0: Logics? Where's he been, on Mars?
1: Just moved up from the backwoods someplace.
0: Why don't you explain him?
1: I don't feel too well.
0: Yeah? You're okay about a half an hour ago.
1: Look, you the boss here, am I? Go on out there,
0: okay,
1: will you?
0: Okay, okay. Good morning. My name's Caldwell. Can I help you?
2: Oh, thank you, Mr. Caldwell. My name's Kalanovich. This is my little boy, Freddy.
0: Hiya, Freddy.
3: Hiya, jerk.
0: Ow,
1: Freddy.
3: Got you, didn't I?
0: Fine kid you got there.
2: Freddy, how many times I gotta tell you not to kick people in the shins? Excuse it, please, Mr. Caldwell.
0: Sure, just a kid.
3: I got a knife home. Can cut you in little pieces.
2: Freddy, we'd like to buy a logic, Mr. Caldwell. The gentleman we spoke to first said he had to leave in a hurry.
0: Oh, he did, huh? Well, I understand you're not acquainted with logics, Mr. Kralanovich.
2: Yeah, that's right. We just moved to the city. My wife, she saw that everybody else had a logic, and you know how women are.
0: You bet. Well, you can't get along without a logic in this day and age, Mr. Kralanovich.
3: Look it, I got a snake. Want to see
0: Will
3: it?
0: Will you shut up that... now, about the logic.
2: Yeah.
0: Here, I'll plug one in here. There, now. You see, the logic looks kind of like an old-fashioned television set. Only it's got keys instead of dials.
2: Hmm.
0: Now, if you want to talk to a friend...
2: Yeah?
0: You just punch the number of his logic.
2: Huh.
0: Like making an old-fashioned phone call. Except you not only hear him, but you see him, too, on this viewing screen here. Now, of course, that's not the important feature of these things.
2: Oh?
0: Now, suppose you want to ask a question.
2: A question?
0: Like, what to take for a sore throat? Or who won the American League pennant in 1911? You just turn on the logic. Then you punch the question key, and you ask, like this. Who was the first president of the United States?
4: George Washington.
0: You see?
2: I already knew that.
0: Well, that was just a sample.
2: Oh. Well, I got a little store. Will it keep books for me?
0: It'll keep your books, record your contracts, serve as a filing system, and check up on what happened to your lawyer's last client. Anything.
2: Oh, say, they're really something, these things.
0: 10,000 services and information sources in one. Read our advertising.
2: Well, what I want to know, Mr. Caldwell... How do these logics work?
0: You saw that big building across the street?
2: Sure.
0: Well, that's one of the relay tanks. Now, there are a dozen of them around the country, all hooked up together. And there's a data plate in one of those tanks for every fact in creation.
2: You mean those relays know everything?
0: If there's something they don't know, the technicians are busy making a relay play for it right now. The logic integrates the facts in the tank and gives you the answers.
3: Hey, you, can I ask this thing how to make dart poison?
0: How to make what?
3: Dart poison, like in Africa. I could shoot the darts from my pea shooter.
2: Oh, well, maybe. I think maybe we better not get one of these things.
0: Well, that's okay, Mr. Kalanovich. The logic won't tell you about no dart poison, see?
3: Bet it will. I'm gonna try it. Hey, how do you make dart poison?
4: Public policy forbids this service.
3: What'd it do that for?
0: On account of some little brat, on account of some... Children might ask things that ain't good for them.
3: Listen, I don't like this here one. I want that one over there.
0: They're all alike, kid.
3: I want that one. If I can't have that one, I'm gonna hold my breath till I'm dead.
0: Well, I got lots of time.
2: It's no use, Mr. Caldwell. You might as well give him the one he wants.
0: But, kid, they're so much alike. Even I can't tell them apart.
3: I can, and I want Joe.
0: Joe? Who's Joe?
2: Oh, I guess he means the logic, Mr. Caldwell. He has to think up a name to call everything. You should hear the names he calls me.
3: Not till I'm 21, I promised Mother.
0: Okay, so we call him Joe. But what makes you think Joe's any different from the rest?
3: He looks different somehow.
0: Don't be silly, them things are all alike. The 1/10,000th of an inch.
3: Just the same, I'll bet he'll teach me how to make dart poison.
0: Okay, then. Come on, Joe. I want that one. I'm going to call him Joe. Mike, I could have wrung his neck. I could have
1: How
0: taken
1: many
0: that
1: cards,
0: little...
1: Charlie?
5: I pass.
0: I'll draw two. Boy, what a holy terror. He had his father scared to death.
1: Too bad that kid ain't mine. I'd show him quick enough who was boss in the family. Holy smoke.
0: Huh? What's the matter?
1: Sorry, fellas. Got to hold up the hand a minute.
6: What?
1: I just remembered. Got to call my wife.
5: Oh, let her wait a minute.
6: Yeah, sure.
1: You ever met my wife?
0: Yeah, I did. Don't let her see the card game, or she'll be down here with a hatchet.
1: You tell her me. Hey, what's the matter with this thing? It ain't getting my house.
4: Announcing new and improved logic service. Your logic is now equipped to give not only consultive, but directive advice. If you want to do something and don't know how to do it, ask your logic.
5: What do you know about that? It's just somebody trying to pull a gag.
1: Yeah, didn't sound like a gag to me. Maybe the boss decided to add a new logic service.
0: No, boss knows better than to start anything like that. Why, look, the minute the system starts giving advice, some joker like you is going to be asking questions like, how can I get rid of my wife?
1: Yeah, but you heard what the logic just
0: said. Nah, the sensor circuits will block the question. You don't believe me? Go on, try it.
1: Okay, anything for a laugh.
5: Try it, try it, try it.
1: Okay, logic, I got a question for you. How do I get rid of my wife?
4: Service question. Is your wife blonde or brunette?
1: Did you guys hear that? She's a blonde.
4: Hexacrylaminidin is a constituent of green shoe polish. Take home a frozen meal containing pea soup. Color the soup with green shoe polish. This poison is fatal to blonde females only. This fact has not been brought out by human experiment, but is a product of logic's service. You cannot be convicted of murder.
1: It is
4: improbable that you will be suspected.
5: The saints preserve us.
0: It's bound to be right. These things can't make a mistake. Well, Mike, don't stand there. Turn that thing off and check the sensor circuits, quick.
1: We can't get to them. They're all sealed up. It's supposed to be impossible for them to go out of order.
0: Well, they're out of order now. And I got a feeling some awful things are going to happen. Boss, we got to do something. The logics have gone nuts.
6: Relax. The thing gave a goofy answer once. Maybe it was a joke.
0: Who ever heard of a logic making a joke?
6: Well, it was an accident. Forget it. It won't happen again.
0: What makes you so sure people are going to be trying it? Now, look. Supposing I wanted to get rid of you, for instance.
6: You don't. How would you collect your pay?
0: Yeah, but supposing. I'm going to try it and see what the logic says.
4: If you want to do something and don't know how, ask your logic.
0: How do I bump off my boss?
6: Huh?
0: A male, bald-headed, 45.
4: Service question. Is he fat or thin?
0: Holy mackerel. Fat.
4: Make some chocolate ice cream containing powdered charcoal in place of half the chocolate. Use Hotso brand charcoal. 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This fact is a product of logic's service.
0: You hear what it said? If this keeps up, we'll have to shut down the company.
6: You kidding? We can't shut down the company, and you know it. Logics do all the computing, bookkeeping, filing, and recording of contracts for every business in the country. They handle all television programs, personal calls, weather forecasts, employment notices.
0: I know that, but...
6: Wake up. If we shut down the logics, we go back to a civilization we've forgotten how to run.
0: Yeah, but the point is, boss, they're now giving out information on murder. And no telling what else.
6: Well, we'll just have to find out why and fix it. Meantime, there's nothing to worry about.
0: Nothing to worry about?
6: Of course not. You've asked these questions for a gag. Nobody's going to ask them seriously. What you need is a little faith in human nature. Oh, excuse me. It's probably the wife.
4: Person-to-person video call. Go ahead.
7: Cyrus, dear, how do you feel?
6: Why, just fine, sweetheart.
7: I just called to tell you, Cyrus, I want you to be sure and get home on time for dinner.
6: Yeah, why?
7: Because I've got a surprise for you, dear. Your favorite dessert.
6: Dessert?
0: What kind?
7: Homemade chocolate ice cream. The flavor is heavenly, Cyrus. When you taste it, you'll just die. Cyrus, what's wrong? Why don't you answer me? Cyrus!
0: Chocolate ice cream, huh?
6: This can't be happening. Agnes wouldn't... Why, this is dangerous.
0: Have a little faith in human nature, huh?
6: Well, you're the head of the maintenance crew. I'll give you 24 hours to fix these logics or you're fired.
0: Now, look, boss,
6: get me the police. Get me an extra maintenance crew. Get me a doctor. You.
0: Me?
6: Get moving.
0: Where?
6: Anywhere. Find out what the logics are up to. And see that you find out before the logics do.
0: Bartender. Hey, bartender, give me a double.
8: Coming up.
9: What's the matter, pal? You had a bad day?
0: Go away, will you?
9: Oh, listen, pal. You gotta listen. I got trouble.
0: Hey, bartender, will you get this barfly off me? For Pete's sake, I'm tired.
8: On your way, you.
9: Oh, don't say that. I got troubles. How am I going to keep my wife from finding out I had a couple of little drinks? How am I going to do that, huh?
0: Look, mister, it's a hot day. I've been driving a car around and see.
9: Yeah.
0: I've been trying to keep a bank president from having apoplexy on account of his logic told him how to rob his own bank. I've been tripping over dead bodies so artistically croaked that nobody's ever going to find out who done it. And all you got on your mind is...
9: How am I going to keep my wife from finding out I had a couple of little drinks? How?
0: Go ask a logic.
9: Logic? My pal, that's a wonderful idea. Where's the logic?
0: Huh? Right behind you. Here's a nickel.
9: Oh, give me a nickel. Give me a nickel.
8: Hey, this I got to hear. This is going to be good.
9: Now, come on, logic, old pal, pal, be nice. How does a guy keep his wife from finding out he's had a couple of little drinks? Answer me that. How, huh?
4: Buy a bottle of Franin hair shampoo. It is harmless, but contains an ingredient which instantly neutralizes alcohol. One teaspoonful for each jigger you've consumed.
9: Oh, boy, I gotta buy a bottle of Franin. I gotta buy a bottle of... What was that again?
8: Supposing it's right, you'll never remember it as far as the drugstore. I think there's a bottle in the back room. Somebody left it.
9: Oh, my pal, there's no more troubles. Show me the way to go.
8: I got a picture of him back there drinking that shampoo.
0: Give me another devil.
8: I don't know what's worse, to be as low as you or as high as him.
10: All right, where is he? I know he's here. Where is that bum?
8: Who you want, lady?
10: My husband. I know he's here. Now, where is he?
11: Show me the way to go.
10: That's no good, Lowe. So I'll show him. Thinks he can come staggering home again, does he? Well, I'll teach him.
8: Poor guy.
2: Oh, why, my dear, what a surprise to see you here.
12: Archibald.
2: Yes, my love.
12: You're not...
2: Sober? Well, of course, my love, I'm sober as a judge.
12: Then what are you doing in this saloon?
2: Well, merely conducting a little research, my dear.
12: Research?
2: Your suspicion wounds me deeply, my love. Let me tell you, my dear, that I've been conducting a research project that is going to make us a fortune. I'm about to patent Sober, the drink that makes happy homes.
0: Caldwell from the Logics Company, Sergeant. I just stopped.
5: Logics
0: to see...
5: Company. Listen, Caldwell, you people get those blasted machines under control or we'll have you all behind bars.
0: Now, look, Sergeant.
5: No, you look. At this blotter. Blank. The greatest crime wave in history, and we can't even make an arrest. They're all perfect crimes.
0: Well, we're doing our best to find
5: it's
0: out.
5: It's not good enough. If you can't find out anything, shut down the company. Or the police department will. We know there's some big gang back of this. Hey. Maybe you know something about it, Caldwell.
0: Now, look, nobody's back of it. The Logics run themselves. They pick their own circuits automatically.
5: You mean that they're doing this all by themselves?
0: Sure. We always thought they could do more things than we knew about. I think they're just trying to be helpful, that's all.
5: Oh, that's all, is it? Well, you'd better make them cut out the tricks, including this new one, this new business they're up to now.
0: What new business?
5: It just started an hour ago. Every time you turn on a logic, it asks you your name and then spills out the whole history of your life.
0: Huh? I haven't heard about that. What's it do that for?
5: You tell me. Go on, try it.
0: Okay.
4: What is your name?
0: Huh? How do you like that? I'm Frank Caldwell.
4: Frank Caldwell? Were you ever called Ducky?
5: Oh, Ducky.
0: Lay off, will you? What if I was? It's been years.
4: Ducky, there is a video call for you.
13: Hi, Ducky.
5: Holy cats. What's that?
0: Lorraine.
13: Ducky, darling, how marvelous.
5: Look at that blonde.
0: It's Lorraine. Where are you?
13: Oh, silly, I'm in my hotel room. Say, how do you like my play suit?
0: Well,
13: I just got into town. Oh, Ducky, wasn't it smart of the logic to find you?
0: Logic, find me?
13: I asked it how to find you, Ducky. You must have an unlisted number, darling. You're not in the directory.
0: Yeah. Well, how have you been, Lorraine, since I saw you last? I heard you got married.
13: That's right. Ducky, you won't believe me, I know, but I've had four husbands. But I've never loved anybody as much as I love you.
0: You've divorced four husbands?
13: Three. The last one died unexpectedly.
0: Who unexpected it?
13: He did. But the jury acquitted me, Ducky. They knew it was just a little old accident. So now I'm free again, and we've just got lots of things to talk over.
0: But, Lorraine...
13: You come right over here, Ducky, instantly.
0: Well, I'm working. I'll call you back.
13: Oh, I'm so lonesome. Please make it quick, Ducky. Have you ever thought of me?
0: Oh, yeah, sure. Plenty.
13: Aren't you sweet? Here's a kiss. Mm. That'll just have to last till you get here, but hurry, please.
0: Oh, my back. What am I going to do?
5: Do like you were telling me a while ago.
0: Huh?
5: Calm yourself, Ducky.
1: Call on a logic for you, Frank, your wife.
0: Oh, thanks, Mike. Hi, Gert.
11: Frank, I've been trying to get you for an hour. Where have you been?
0: Well, I've been out making calls, honey, trying to find out what ails these logics.
11: Well, you better find out in a hurry or there's going to be trouble. That thing told me my address, how much I owe every store, and how much you make a week. And all about the time we had that fight and I went home to mother.
0: Well, Gert, I don't think they're doing that anymore. I think that was just temporary.
11: Well, in the meantime, it's told everybody in the neighborhood all about me. I punched Mrs. Hudson's name. She's been married 3 times, and she's had Mr. Hudson arrested twice for non-support and once for beating her up. It'll tell anybody anything.
0: Yeah, but I tell you, Gert...
11: Frank, you stop these things or I'm going to leave you.
0: Gert, you don't mean that.
11: I do. If you can't figure out how to keep our private lives out of every logic in town, then I'm through. And that's it.
0: Hey, boss. You gotta put more men on the job or something. We gotta lick these logics. My wife's gonna leave me if we don't.
6: You're also gonna be looking for a job if we don't.
0: Well, I don't care about the job, but listen.
6: You listen. The logics are giving out information on high explosives, the fine points of murder, and legal loopholes that'll beat any charge from hijacking to high treason.
0: Yeah, but my wife...
6: And about 6 guys have thought of asking how to switch bank credits so they can corner all the cash in the country. Now quit bothering me. Get over at the tank and help Mike try to block off some of those circuits.
0: I can't even budge any of these relay plates.
1: Me neither.
0: Isn't there any way we can disconnect them?
1: There is not. They weren't built to be disconnected.
0: Mike, what are we going to do?
1: I'm thinking of slitting my throat. When they were giving out all the information on everybody, my wife got the lowdown on a certain blonde. I got nothing left to live for.
0: Blonde? Why did you have to remind me?
1: You got one?
0: My only hope is I ain't got her.
1: See who that's for.
13: Hi, Ducky, darling.
0: Oh, Lorraine, not again.
13: Ducky, darling, I'm lonesome. Why haven't you come over?
0: Well, I've been busy.
13: Oh, Ducky, do you remember how much in love we used to be?
0: Yeah.
13: I was so mean to you. Ducky, let's get married tonight.
0: Oh, gosh, Lorraine, I...
13: Right away, Ducky.
0: Look, I got married.
13: Oh, you poor darling. You poor darling. Just have to get you out of there.
0: No, no. Now, look, Lorraine.
13: Darling, I'll just call up your wife and have a little talk with her.
0: Look, please, now, it's nice of you to think of me and all that.
13: You just
0: but
13: give me your address and your logic number, darling.
0: Yeah, I ain't got one.
13: Oh, you just don't want to tell me. You're bashful. Never mind, darling. The logic will tell me.
0: Lorraine! Oh, I got to call Gert.
1: Frank, will you get away from that thing and give me a hand?
0: Yeah, Mike, in a minute. I got to call my wife. We got to get out of town. Ah, I punched the wrong key.
6: Frank, I told you to help Mike.
0: Yeah, boss, I am, but I just got to make this call.
6: Call? What do I care about your call? The president's getting ready to close down the company and declare martial law. Now, for the love of heaven, do something.
0: Yeah, boss, I will. I just got to make this call.
4: Attention. To assist in solving a special problem of logic service, kindly give the following information, if possible. Where does Frank Caldwell live?
0: Oh, she got me. I'm through. Look, Gert, there is no blonde.
11: Frank Caldwell, I told you I was leaving you.
0: Leave me later, will you? Right now, pack yourself up and the kids. We got to get out of here.
11: What is all this? Are the cops after you or something?
0: Yeah. That's it, the cops. Come on, get moving, will you? Hey, get away from that logic.
11: Yeah, but don't you think we ought to hear the police calls?
14: 27 and car 31 detailed to round up all employees of the Logics Company. Use caution. They are suspected of sedition.
15: Holy smoke, the cops are after them.
16: But you just said they were.
14: Car 17, proceed to vicinity of 119 East 7th Street. Child terrorizing neighborhood. Use extreme caution. Child is armed with pea shooter using poison darts. That is all.
15: Freddy.
16: Who's Freddy?
15: Oh, he's a mean little kid. He wanted a logic that would tell him how to make dart poison. They're all alike, I kept telling him. They're all alike.
16: What are you talking about?
15: I don't know. All I know is it was a nice world up till yesterday. Now it's like a guy named Joe come along and squashed all our mud pies for us.
16: Looks to me more like it was a logic named Joe.
15: A logic name? They're all alike. They... Kurt! Kurt, baby!
16: Don't be so silly.
15: Okay, honey, hold the foot. Maybe they aren't all alike.
16: Where are you going? Frank, you're going to make a getaway?
15: Baby, if you got the right inspiration, I'm going straight to the middle of this whole jamboree.
17: Yes? Oh, I was hoping it was the police.
15: You remember me, Mr. Kralanovich? Caldwell of the Logics Company?
17: I wish the Logics Company was at the bottom of the ocean.
15: Well, I don't blame you. Now, where's your logic?
17: In here. I'd smash it into a million pieces if I wasn't afraid of what Freddie would do to me.
15: Just get out of the way, will you? I got business with Joe.
4: If you want to do something and don't know how, ask your logic.
15: Oh, we're back to that routine, huh? Well, I want to do something, all right. Tell me, Joe, can a logic be modified to achieve correlations for which human brains are too limited?
4: Yes.
15: How great will the modifications be?
4: Microscopically slight. Changes in dimension not detectable even by precision gauges. They can come about only through an extremely improbable accident.
15: And what would this super logic then be able to do? Come on, you spell it.
4: It could set up entire new combinations of electronic relays which would bypass the normal sensor blocks, thereby enabling it to perform valuable new services, including the giving of helpful advice on any human problem.
15: Uh-huh. Has this accident ever happened, Joe? Come on!
4: It has happened only once. In the case of the logic now owned by the Kralanovich family, of 119 East 7th Street. A logic named Joe.
15: Thanks, Joe. That's all I wanted to know.
17: Hey, what's all this about?
15: I'm taking this logic away, Mr. Kralanovich. I'll bring you a new one. Our troubles are all over.
3: Hey, you get away from Joe.
15: Correction, our troubles are just beginning.
17: Now, Freddy, put down that blowgun.
3: Hey, shut up. Hey, you, I said get away from that logic.
15: Now, look, Freddy, I'm going to bring you a nice new one, see?
3: I want that one. What I got in this picture, Frank?
17: Mr. Caldwell, the police, they're outside.
15: Yeah, for me and Freddy.
3: Nuts, what they want you for? You ain't smart enough to do nothing.
15: Oh, no, say, there's plenty I can tell you.
18: Open up in there.
15: There's that cops, kid. It's you and me against them.
3: So what you gonna do about it if you're so smart?
15: Now, look, we may have to fight our way out, see? Now, let me see that blowgun. I know a way to hop it up so the cops won't have a chance. Come on, give it to me.
3: Okay, let's see what you can do. Here.
15: Nice. Here.
17: Oh, Mr. Caldwell, you're a great man.
15: Now, all I gotta do is to pull this plug
17: out of the wall.
15: Come right in, Sergeant.
19: Careful, men. Careful. That must be the kid. But he don't look so tough to me.
15: Well, he got a little soft.
17: Oh, there'll be no more complaints, officer. I guess I can go on where Mr. Caldwell left off.
19: Caldwell, you're wanted. This time, you either answer some questions or we'll keep you in the cooler till you do.
15: What, in jail? Oh, okay. Let's go.
19: Hey, wait a minute. You act like you wanted to go to jail.
15: Yeah, I do. I got a feeling it'll be safer there.
19: What do you mean?
15: Just put me away till a certain party leaves town. I'll confess to anything.
19: Okay, then, Caldwell. Into the paddy wagon you go.
15: Thanks, officer. You may be saving my life. Now, if you just help me carry this logic out...
19: Wait a minute. You can't take that in the wagon.
15: I can't. Why not?
19: No room. We've already got a dame in there who's raising the roof.
15: A dame?
19: Yeah, a blonde. She was trying to buy a gun without a permit. She keeps screaming she's going to miss her date with Ducky.

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0: Tonight's story on Dimension X was titled A Logic Named Joe, written by Murray Leinster and adapted for radio by Clarice A. Ross. Featured in the cast were Joseph Julian as Frank and Roger DeCoven as the Logic. Your narrator was Norman Rose. Music by Albert Berman. Engineer Don Albert. Dimension X is produced by Van Woodward and directed by Edward King. Robert Warren speaking. 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It's on NBC.
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1: When the first space rocket lands on Mars, what will we find? 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
9: Mr. Lustig, what do you make of the terrain?
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11: Engine room, aye.
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11: Aye.
9: Skids down.
10: Skids check.
8: Altitude 500. 4. 350. 3.
9: Hop a point now. All right. Let's set her down. Look out! Cut the power. Masters pipe battle stations.
8: Aye, sir.
10: All secured, sir.
9: Well, we're on Mars. April 20th, 1987. 4:33, Greenwich time. Enter that in the log, Masters.
8: Aye, sir.
9: Well, gentlemen, it's less than 2 hours till dawn. As soon as it's light, we'll send out a landing party. Masters, get me an all-over hookup.
8: All set, Captain.
9: Now hear this. Now hear this. All right, men. The smoking lamp is lit. We're 17 men on an alien world. And it's up to us whether we ever get home again. The next few hours should tell the story. And I want instant obedience to all commands. I'll court-martial the first man who doesn't jump to when he's ordered. And one other thing. We may be on Mars, but this is still a United States naval vessel. Officers will conduct a personal and weapons inspection in 1 hour. That's all.
10: Inspection, Captain, now?
9: Mr. Lustig, we've got an hour and a half to sweat out before we find out what's outside that airlock. I'd rather have a man worried about his stripes, about what's waiting outside on Mars.
8: Now hear this. Landing party report to forward airlock. Captain Black, Lieutenant Hingston, Lieutenant Lustig, and Dr. Horst report immediately to forward airlock. It is now landing time, minus 5.
10: Sounds like they're paging us, Hingston. You ready, Dr. Horst?
12: Yes.
13: Ready as I will ever be.
12: Oh, come on. Let's report to the airlock.
10: To go. Hey, where's the captain?
13: Who knows? What difference does it make?
10: Just want to get it over with, that's all. Has anybody got a cigarette?
13: I think you're smoking too much, Lieutenant Lustig. Are you nervous?
12: Lay off, will you, Horst?
13: Wondering what's hidden outside underneath that ground mist? Very unusual planet, Mars.
10: Why?
13: It has an atmosphere. Wonderful thing, an atmosphere. Well, you find one, you find life.
12: You mean Martians?
10: What do you think they'll look like?
13: Who knows? Intelligent life can take many forms.
12: You mean they may have green skins and eyes on stalks or something?
13: A comic book conception is possible. Or they may have developed to a point that is far beyond us. Perhaps they have a science that can produce weapons far more dangerous than our atomic missiles.
10: You think we may have to fight our way out?
13: After all, we are invaders.
8: Now hear this. Landing time minus 2. Landing time.
12: All right, all right. We heard this. I know what I'd like to find outside that airlock. Good old Illinois. You ever been there, Lustig?
10: Only Chicago.
12: Well, you ought to see my hometown. Green lawns, big white houses.
10: Sounds like my hometown.
12: My grandmother used to have one of those iron deers on the lawn. Every Halloween, we'd paint another color. One time, we painted it black and white like a Holstein cow.
10: Where does your family live, Horst?
13: I have no family. When I was a child, they were gassed to death in the Dachau concentration camp.
12: That's tough.
13: Oh, it has its advantages. I have no ties on Earth. Nothing to lose now. I imagine I'm the only one on board who is free to enjoy our present peculiar position.
9: All right, Lustig. You can button it up now.
10: Aye, sir.
9: Well, gentlemen, in 1 minute we'll be the first men to set foot on Mars. Quite an honor, eh?
13: As long as the medals are not awarded posthumously.
9: Still uneasy, Dr. Horst?
13: Captain Black, I've been uneasy ever since I can remember. On Earth and on Mars.
9: Well, 30 seconds. Give me the intercom phone, Lustig. Masters?
8: Aye, sir.
9: Battle stations to be manned till we return. If we're not back in 2 hours, I want no rescue party sent out. Blast off and save the ship, you understand?
11: Aye, sir.
9: All right, gentlemen. 5 seconds. 4, 3, 2, 1. Lustig, open the outer airlock.
14: Fresh air.
9: Let's go. Hold it a minute. It's too dark to move fast.
14: Quiet, isn't it? Not even a wind.
12: You can't see anything through this ground mist.
14: Quiet.
9: We don't know what's out here. Come on.
14: What the...
11: Quiet, Captain. I could swear that sounded like a rooster.
9: I don't hear it anymore.
13: A very unlikely sound. A rooster crowing on Mars?
9: Kingston.
11: Aye, sir.
9: Set that machine gun 25 yards to the flank. We'll stay here till the ground mist lifts.
11: Aye, aye, sir.
9: What do you make of the ground, Horst?
13: Grass. Plain grass. You can see some large foliage there where the mists thin down.
11: What the heck is that?
14: Kingston! Hold your fire, you fool!
11: I hit it, Captain. What? Some kind of wild animal. I hit it. I could see the tracers, but it's still standing.
9: Come on, Horst. Doctor! Doctor, where are you?
15: Up ahead. Admiring the wild animal.
9: Careful, Horst. Wait for us.
15: Don't worry, Captain.
13: It's an iron deer. A lawn ornament.
9: That's impossible.
13: It's hollow. Interesting, isn't it? A whitewashed Victorian iron deer sitting on a lawn in the middle of Mars.
9: I don't understand.
13: Look around. The mist's lifting.
11: Captain, look there. A house, a regular old-fashioned house.
13: On Mars.
9: Good Lord. I haven't seen carved scrolls and gingerbread like that in years. Look at that port swing. The geraniums.
11: There. I told you it was a rooster, Captain.
9: Give me the glasses, Lustig. I want to take a look through that front window. What? There's an upright piano. Some sheet music on it.
14: Lustig, it's beautiful Ohio.
13: Beautiful Ohio? That can't be.
9: Look here, Horst. Do you think that civilizations of two planets could be identical?
13: I don't know. That specific variety of geraniums is only 50 years old on Earth.
9: Is it logical they should develop in Mars? How about that port swing and that piano and beautiful Ohio?
14: No, it's impossible.
10: Captain Black, this looks like the town I was born in.
9: Well, it looks like my hometown, too.
10: I've thought of something, sir. It's the only solution. Maybe we're not the first ship to reach Mars from Earth. That's the only answer.
9: That's impossibilistic. There's been space travel that couldn't be secret. Do you have any idea what ships cost, what industrial power is needed? There's got to be some logical reason.
13: Captain, I think perhaps we might find out. A light just went on in that house.
9: Kingston, cover that door with a machine gun.
11: Aye, aye, sir.
9: Come on, Horst. You ring that doorbell. There's got to be a scientific answer to all of this.
13: There's something moving in there.
9: Stand back, Horst. Give me a clear shot. Maybe a Martian.
16: Can I help you?
9: We were looking...
16: Well, if you're selling anything, it's much too early.
9: No. Wait a minute. What town is it?
16: What do you mean? Are you census takers?
13: No, we're strangers here. We want to know how this town got here.
16: Is this a game?
13: No, it's not a game. We're from Earth.
16: From where?
13: From Earth.
16: Do you mean out of the ground? Are you sure you're feeling well?
9: Madam, we came in a flying ship across space. We're from the third planet. This is Mars. Now do you understand? Mars.
16: You go away now, you hear? I'll call my husband from upstairs and he'll chase you. Now
13: but
16: go on.
13: This is Mars, isn't it?
16: This is Green Lake, Wisconsin, in the United States of America. Bounded on the east by the Atlantic and on the west by the Pacific. Now, go away. Goodbye.
9: Of course, do you suppose it's really possible? I've got to find out more about this.
16: For the last time now, go away.
9: Pardon me, madam. What year is this?
16: Year? Well, 1928, of course. Oh, for goodness sake.
9: You hear that, Horst? And we know it's 1987. And we know it's Mars. Is it possible that we got fouled up, made some tremendous blunder, and circled around and landed back on Earth?
13: In 1928?
9: Maybe so.

0: Some switch in time or dimension. Could we have shifted somehow and gone backward in time? Horst, it won't hold water. It's not logical. We've checked every mile. We went past the moon and out into space. We're on Mars.
1: Find out anything, Captain?
0: No, we're going back to the ship till I figure out some logical explanation for all this. Lustig, out at point.
1: Aye, sir.
0: Hingston in the rear. Keep that gun at half load.
2: Aye, sir.
0: Horst, there's got to be some cold, logical solution.
1: Captain.
0: What?
1: That house down the street. The white one with the green shutters.
0: Lustig, what's the matter?
1: I never thought. Thank God! Thank God!
0: Lustig, come back here!
1: He's running for that house.
0: That crazy fool, after him quick.
1: Lustig, stop!
0: Come down off of that porch!
1: Grandma! Grandpa!
0: Lustig, what the devil do you think you're trying?
1: Grandma and Grandpa, it is you.
0: Lustig, what's going on here?
3: Albert, why, it's been so many years.
4: How you've grown, boy.
1: Oh, it's so good to see you.
0: Lieutenant Lustig.
1: Oh, Captain. Grandma, I want you to meet my friend. This is Captain Black. Captain, I want you to meet my grandfolks.
3: Howdy. Any friends of Albert's is friends of ours.
1: How long you been here, Grandma?
4: Oh, good many years. Ever since we died.
0: Ever since you what?
1: Oh, yes, sir. They've been dead 30 years.
0: What? You mean to tell me that Mars is heaven?
3: Oh, nonsense, no. All we know is here we're alive again. And who are we to question God's infinite ways?
0: Lustig, we're going back to the ship.
1: But, Captain, I want to talk to my grandfather.
0: Lieutenant Lustig, I don't like any part of this. You'll come back with us. I have to club you and carry you.
1: Yeah, but, sir,
0: heaven only knows what they've run up against back of the ship.

0: Dimension X will continue in just a moment. Well, now let's come back to Earth for a moment. And what's more appropriate than Wheaties and baseball? You'll see what I mean as I introduce Ed Prentice, who has a special treat for you. Carry on, Mr. Prentice.
1: Folks, I'd like to have you meet a good friend of mine and a prominent member of a fine little organization known as the Chicago White Sox, Mr. Lucius Benjamin Affleck.
2: Ooh, Ed, don't say it like that. Whoever heard of a ball player named Lucius? What if I went around calling you Paul Edward Prentice? Let's just make it Ed and Luke, huh?
1: All right, Luke. Say, just how long have you been with the White Sox?
2: Over 20 years, Ed. Golly, I played in darn near 2,500 games. Then it bat almost 9,000 times. Man, I'm from way back.
1: Well, Luke, you don't look it. How do you keep up the pace, anyway?
2: Well, Ed, I sleep good. I eat good. I eat mighty good. Wheaties about 4 mornings a week. Those little old flakes put a lot of snap, even in an old-timer like me. Must be because they're 100% whole wheat. I sure like Wheaties and milk and fruit.
1: You know, Luke, that's exactly what I hear from a lot of ball players and plenty of other people, too. No wonder they call Wheaties the breakfast of champions.
0: Well, thanks, Luke Appling and Ed Prentice. You know, folks, you may not be a champion ball player, but Wheaties can help you feel like one. So try them. Wheaties, that is. See how Wheaties at 7 can help at 11.
3: Horst, look at that crowd around the ship.
4: Looks like we're being welcomed with a celebration, Captain.
3: Celebration? They've abandoned ship. Every port is open. No guards yet. You, Masters.
5: Hiya, Captain. Meet my old dad. Dad, that's Captain Black, and he's not a bad guy for an officer.
3: Of all the... Kingston!
6: What, sir?
3: Bring that man back. Use force if you have to.
6: Excuse me, sir. There's my Uncle George.
3: Kingston!
6: I'll be right back, Captain. Uncle George! Uncle George!
3: What the devil
7: Don't
3: is going...
7: Don't you understand, sir? They've all found friends and relatives. They're all here.
4: He's right, Captain. I've counted. The whole crew is out on the crumb.
3: But I gave orders. Definite orders.
7: You don't understand, Captain.
3: I understand mutiny. I don't care how many relatives show up. I'll have discipline
5: on... Johnny! Johnny, you old son of a gun!
3: Edward! Edward! It's you. It can't be.
5: Of course it is. Johnny, you old son of a gun.
3: Ed! Edward! Dr. Horst, this is my brother, Edward.
8: How do you do?
5: Hello!
3: It's wonderful to see you, Edward. Look, I've got to get back to my ship.
5: Hey, I almost forgot. Mom's waiting at home.
3: Mom?
5: And Dad, too.
3: Mom, Dad are alive? Excuse me, Horst. Then you're...

0: And there's plenty more in the kitchen, so don't hold back, Johnny. You too, Dr. Horst.
1: Well, Johnny, you're still in the Navy, huh?
2: That's right, Dad. I'm in command of the ship.
1: We're an old Navy family, Dr. Horst. All three of our boys in the service.
2: Ed was the best pilot in the Pacific. What didn't happen, Ed?
3: Oh, what's the difference? I'm here now.
0: Oh, you know, it's almost perfect. All we're missing is your brother, Will. Then the whole family could be together.
2: Well, it won't be long, Mom. Will's in charge of the XR-54. That's the next rocket coming out to Mars.
1: Well, little Will. When does he leave, Johnny?
2: Takeoff scheduled for September, but it depends on what we report. There's no question about that now, eh? Christmas together again. That'll be something, huh?
1: Yes, sirree. Well, this calls for a celebration. How about a little of the old dandelion wine, eh, Johnny?
0: Yeah. Now, Father, don't you go giving Johnny too much wine.
1: Oh, he's a big boy now, Mother. Well, sir, isn't everything just fine? Just fine.

0: Hey, we have a lot.
1: Play another song.
0: Sure,
2: yeah. Well, Dr. Horace, what do you think of my little family?
3: Very nice.
2: You know, I can't understand why you didn't find any folks here, Dr. Horace. It's just a shame. Everybody else is so happy.
3: I never remembered my family, Mrs. Black. All I know is they were gassed at Dachau during the Second World War. When I was liberated, I was in a delirium 3 months. I cannot remember anything before then. A psychiatric phenomenon.
2: That's terrible. Isn't there anything anybody can do?
3: I don't want to remember.
2: Oh.
3: I haven't had a pleasant life. I prefer to be free of emotional entanglements. They interfere with a scientific approach.
2: I'm sorry, Dr. Horst.
4: Oh, I'll get it.
1: Hey, that's our ring, long and three shorts. I remember that.
2: Well, maybe we'd better call it a night. You must be getting tired, Johnny.
3: I'd better be going back to the ship.
5: Oh, nonsense. You stay the night. We insist.
2: Oh, I just couldn't rest thinking of you all alone on that ship.
3: Oh, I'd be all right. Well, good night. Oh,
6: wait a minute, Dr. Horst. That phone message was for you.
3: Me?
6: Yeah, that's right. A message from Anna.
3: Anna? I don't remember any Anna.
6: She asked if you were better.
2: Perhaps she's someone you knew at Dachau.
3: Anna?
6: She said she's coming over here first thing in the morning. So you'll have to stay over.
3: Yes,
1: well,
3: but...
1: Well, that settles it, then. You stay here, Horst. You can bunk with me in my old room.
5: Oh, but Johnny... We thought you'd like to be with Edward.
2: So you could talk the way you used to.
1: Well, we can't put Dr. Horst on the daybed. I think we better share the room tonight. There'll be plenty of time for talking, Ed.
6: I guess so.
1: Well, I suppose I better drop back to the ship. You know, Ed, security check.
2: Well, why do you have to do that here?
1: Well, I don't know. There's no good reason, I guess. Well, I suppose we skip it tonight.
5: Oh, sure.
1: Good night, everybody.
2: Oh, it's good to have you home, Johnny.
1: It's good to be home, Mom.

0: Captain Black, are you asleep?
1: No, no. I just been thinking about what we were expecting. Green-skinned Martians with eyes on stalks. All the time, there was only Mom and Dad and Edward waiting. Ah, it's funny what tricks your imagination can play on you. Yeah, I guess Mars is heaven, Horst.
0: I've been thinking about Martians, too. Yeah. Captain, just suppose... Suppose there were Martians, and they saw us land. Suppose they thought of us as invaders. What would be the best weapon they could use against our atom bombs?
1: I don't see what you're getting at.
0: They would want to disarm.

0: us first. Mm. 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To make us feel at home. But suppose this house isn't real. Suppose the people are just images stolen from our own memories by Martians, created for us by telepathy, hypnotism.
1: That's the craziest theory I ever heard.
0: Maybe that's why there was no one for me. Because in all my life, there is no happy memory, no real loved person.
1: How about that phone call from Anna?
0: Yes. Anna. I didn't remember who she was, but I do now. I just remembered. When I was freed from Dachau, sick and delirious, I raved about a wonderful, kind nurse named Anna that took care of me.
1: There you are. It's logical. She's coming to see you tomorrow.
0: But there was no Anna. I'd be nursed by a man.
1: What?
0: Anna was only a dream. And there's only one way they could have learned about her. By reading my subconscious mind.
1: But that's impossible, Horace.
0: Why? The whole crew was thinking of home. Suppose the Martians read our minds.
1: Yes, but there are Martians...
0: If there are, they have us separated. Each man in a different house. Sleeping. Trusting. No one at the guns.
1: I left my pistol downstairs. Do you think there's something to this, Horace?
0: It's a... Who would suspect his own mother? His grandparents? How easy. Just a knife in the heart of each sleeping man.
1: It's impossible, Horseman. We've got to get back to the ship.
0: Listen. The crickets have stopped.
1: Come on.
0: We don't know when they change back to. Whatever they really are.
2: Where are you going, John?
1: Ed, well, we wanted a drink of water. That's all, Ed.
2: You're not thirsty, John. You don't want a drink. You don't want
3: Look out!
2: A drink.
3: His face, it's changing! And his hands, he's a Martian!
4: Run, Horace!

0: Can you hear me, Earth? This is Captain John Black, the XR-53, calling from Mars. I've locked myself in the ship, but they've crippled it. I can't take off or fire the guns, and they're coming for me now, the Martians. I'm all alone here. All the rest are dead. Hinkston, Lustig, Dr. Horst. Poor Horst, he didn't even reach the door. Listen, they're trying to break through the hull now. Edward and Mom and Dad and all the folks. But they're changing now, melting and changing back into... They're Martians. Can you understand me? Martians, not men. They made us think that Mars was heaven, and we fell into the trap. Can you hear me, Earth? You've got to stop the next rocket. Tell my brother Will. Tell my brother Will not to come. They'll trap him, too. They'll kill them all. Hello! Hello! Can you hear me, Earth? This is John Black on Mars. Hello, Earth! This is John Black on Mars.
1: 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Featured players were Wendell Holmes as Captain Black and Peter Capell as Dr. Horst. Your narrator, Norman Rose. Music by Albert Berman. Engineer, Bill Chambers. Dimension X is produced by Van Woodward and directed by Edward King. Robert Warren speaking. In a moment, we'll tell you about next week's show. And now, here is your Wheaties man, Frank Martin.
2: Folks, tonight we have a special guest for you. Here he is, Joel McRae.
3: Hello, Frank Martin. I kind of expected to see a package of Wheaties sticking out of your pocket.
2: What? Did I forget them?
3: You must like Wheaties, Frank.
2: Sure, don't you?
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2: 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Okay, Mr. McRae?
3: Okay, partner. Good night.
2: Good night, Joel. And friends, be sure to listen Saturday, that's tomorrow night, to Joel McRae and his new program, Tales of the Texas Rangers. And get your Wheaties, everybody. And this is the Wheaties man, Frank Martin, inviting you again to listen tomorrow night to Joel McRae in Tales of the Texas Rangers on the Wheaties Big Parade. 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
4: 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The case of the Man in the Moon. 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
3: Recorded live from the Cornfield Resistance, where we remain loud and proud New Deal Democrats. God damn it. God damn it. It is the professional left with Drift Class and Blue Gal. Hell yeah.
4: That is exactly it, isn't it?
3: Yes. Bingo. Bingo. I was reminded of a little thing. There's a clip you might remember from Oppenheimer, where Matt Damon is cross-examining Cillian Murphy. Yeah. About, you know, you're a womanizer, you're this, you're that. And he said, you're a suspected communist. And Murphy comes back with, I'm a New Deal Democrat. And yeah. Matt, and without missing a beat, Matt Damon says, we said suspected.
4: Yeah. No, I mean, this division in the Democratic Party, we're going to get into this.
3: Oh, yes, we are.
4: And what bullshit it is. And it's Hillary's emails and Biden's age all over again.
3: Yeah. And
4: they're desperate.
3: And Biden's laptop. Don't forget Hunter Biden's laptop.
4: Gosh. We're very grateful to Hal Sparks for covering Tucker Carlson's interview with Hunter Biden.
3: And being like right out of the box day one with this is all bullshit. And I can tell you why it's bullshit.
4: He was right.
3: I understand.
4: Hal Sparks was right.
3: Hal Sparks is right. 100% right.
4: Yep. All right. But look, we know that it seems like it's been a month or maybe 6 months since Dr. Abdul El-Sayed won the Michigan primary. But it's only been a week.
3: Jesus Christ.
4: And already, you know, the Red Scare is going full bore. But things underneath all of that are going on mostly as they should in a healthy political party. And Abdul's Democratic opponent was Representative Haley Stevens, and she gave a gracious concession speech. She said, quote, I want to congratulate Abdul El-Sayed on winning the Democratic nomination for U.S. Senate. He is a doctor, a community health official, a Rhodes Scholar, and a dedicated Michigander. I am proud to offer my support as he takes on Mike Rogers in the general election. This was a thorough and rigorous campaign that brought out the full span of views within the Democratic Party. And that is why we have primaries. This is Haley Stevens talking, I am proud to have put up my hand to serve and prouder to continue to work together to make sure this Senate seat remains blue, that we flip the United States Senate and continue the work for Michigan.

0: Hell yeah.
1: Unquote.
0: Hell yeah.
1: State Senator Mallory McMorrow, Democrat of Royal Oak, who dropped out of the race in early July, endorsed El Sayed based on NBC News making the call just before 2 a.m. And actually, it wasn't finalized until the next day. But here's what Mallory McMorrow said, quote, "I'm proud to give Abdul my full endorsement and support as we head to November together as a unified party. Take it from me, this was a brutal primary. But whatever differences there were between the candidates in this race, those differences are nothing compared to the contrast in November. Donald Trump and Mike Rogers are banking on all of us being too bruised, too proud, and too hurt to come back together to beat them. Let's prove them wrong," unquote. No notes. This is exactly what needed to be said.
0: Right.
1: And clearly, both of these women, you know, it's heartbreaking to lose a primary.
0: Yes. Yes, it is. Especially a close one.
1: Yeah, especially a close one. It's a lot.
0: Yeah, but you got to jump in and close up those scars and wounds and
1: right away,
0: and don't let it fester and don't let them go into the general election going, you know, what is it? Party unity, my ass.
1: Right. No,
0: remember the Pumas? No, you can't do that. And I think everyone involved knows this. I mean, from Governor Gretchen Whitmer of Michigan to Senator Chuck Schumer to former Vice President Kamala Harris, they all embraced Dr. Sayed's Senate candidacy. But into every campaign, a little rain must fall. And in this case, that's taking the form of an insurgent, reactionary outside group that is mounting a challenge to Democrats this fall. They are well-funded, well-connected, and are willing to pull down the whole edifice rather than allow Democrats to win.
1: Is it Chapo Trap House, Driftglass? Is it Glenn Greenwald working with Chapo Trap House?
0: No. But it could be.
1: No.
0: Let me ask you this. Have the Young Turks teamed up with Jimmy Dore and gotten $1 billion, Blue Gal? Do you think that might be the thing?
1: $1 billion for Jimmy Dore? Does he have that in his $17 million California mansion? I don't know. I don't think so. I don't think that's who we're talking about today, Driftglass.
0: No. Well, who are we talking about? Bill Maher?
1: I was thinking maybe Bill Maher had teamed up with Andrew Sullivan and Matt Taibbi and grabbed them off the ash heap of professional oblivion to destroy Democrats' chances of taking the House and the Senate. Well, you know what? That's probably coming.
0: Yeah.
1: You know, the fall premiere of the Bill Maher show with Matt Taibbi and Andrew Sullivan coming to HBO. It's not TV, Driftglass. It's HBO.
0: Two men and a baby, and we'll let you guess which ones are which. Okay?
1: Which one is the baby? Like I said, that's probably coming. That is not what we're talking about.
0: No. We're talking about a radical outsider group called Third Way.
1: When I saw that, I died.
0: Yeah, which has appeared on many of our allies' podcasts. not this podcast and never this podcast.
1: But
0: our the big A-listers certainly like to rub elbows with the Third Way. And they got the full champagne room treatment over at A.G. Schulzberger's house of ill repute. This is from the New York fucking Times, August 6, 2026.
1: And I have to interrupt and I must interrupt and I must reiterate the New York fucking Times, because of course. They are going to give free advertising to Third Way.
0: Of course they are. And, you know, Joe Manchin is just five op-ed columns away from now. quote, "Moderate Democrats prepare for war against an ascendant left. One moderate group says the progressives' wins are deeply troubling." Yeah, Democrats winning in Democratic primaries is deeply troubling to these people, and is planning a $15 million effort against democratic socialism.
1: $15 million?
0: Yeah. You got to say it in the Dr. Evil voice. $15 million.
1: $1 million. Yeah. Mm-hmm. Pritzker is laughing and laughing.
0: Yeah. I got that in my sofa cushions. The embattled establishment of the Democratic Party searched furiously for a political reset after Dr. Abdul Al-Sayed's progressive victory in Michigan handed the party's long dominant moderate wing its most painful defeat of the year.
1: What?
0: Fuck.
1: Wait a minute.
0: You.
1: What were we reading just now?
0: Yeah.
1: From two moderate women in Michigan.
0: One of whom ran against him.
1: Ran against him and almost beat him.
0: And said, you know what? I'm with him. I'm behind him. Let's go. Let's go.
1: Yeah.
0: That's not the third way, Blue Gal. No. Now, back to the article. Some strategist urgently pressed to adopt a sharper edge to tap into the fury among Democratic voters that was felling its centrist candidates. Amen to that. What a great idea. You know, find out what the people want and give it to them. Mm-hmm. Others wanted to attack democratic socialism, undercutting a budding movement now set to have far more than a toehold in the next Congress. Yet another young democratic socialist ousted an incumbent congressman in Detroit on Tuesday. Oh, no. Oh, no. We are preparing for the next war that is coming, said Jonathan Cohen, president of Third Way, a leading centrist democratic group, revealing to the New York Times a new $15 million effort between now and 2028 to discredit democratic socialism. Unquote.
1: It will not shock you to learn that Third Way, which is not a democratic group, it is a political action committee for sure.
0: Mm-hmm.
1: They get their money from big pharma, big banks, big tech, as well as some, moderate democratic outfits like ExxonMobil. Also, big health insurance companies have devoted big bucks to Third Way.
0: Mm-hmm.
1: All the usual suspects who would rather see a MAGA flag flying over this country forever than share the Democratic Party with actual progressives, because the progressive agenda cuts into their stock price by at least pennies.
0: Yeah. And now it is rumored that this better dead than Al Sayed gang of regressives, by the way, that's all trademarked. So, $5 to me every time I use better dead than Al Sayed or regressives. So deal with that. It's led by a shadowy figure known only as David fucking Brooks.
1: Honest to God.
0: Yeah. And last Friday, Mr. Brooks left his Bethesda, Maryland compound just long enough to appear on the PBS NewsHour, where practically in tears, he said this, quote, voters in almost every presidential race, I think, in every one of my lifetime have always said, who's closer to the center? And they vote for that person. Trump seemed closer to the center than Kamala Harris. Really? Really? Biden seemed closer to the center than Donald Trump. Donald Trump over the last few years has run away from the center. He's handing this election to the Democrats. All they have to do is sit there and be couch potatoes. They do not have to support Medicare for all. So the Republicans go to them and say, you like your private insurance? Mr. El Sayed is going to take that away from you. You know, because the Barack
1: Obama. Everybody is in love with their private health insurance.
0: Well, and Brooks cannot get the taste of Barack Obama out of his mouth.
1: Yeah.
0: Like, you remember when all the people that I love and respect and the party I work for shit all over Barack Obama and I sort of rolled over for it and helped them and all that stuff? Well, that might happen again. If you ask for anything, they're going to come after you. So best not ask for anything. That's David Brooks's theory. Back to his stupid remarks. That is politically bad news. And that's only one of the issues on which the party is moving further and further away from the center. And therefore, unquote, because...
1: Dot, dot, dot. At this point, Brooks co-panelist Jonathan Capehart had reached his limit of politely tolerating this old fraud's endless bullshit, and he interrupted him and said, I mean, I disagree that the Democratic Party writ large is moving far away from the center, and that a few races won by Democratic Socialists or people who identify as progressive, like Dr. El Sayed, that to me, I do not see that you can make this blanket argument that the Democratic Party is running far left, unquote.
0: No. And that, of course, was the signal for the host, that's Amna Nawaz, to do the PBS thing of very quickly moving on to the next topic at the slightest hint of conflict. However, since PBS rules don't apply to us here at the professional left, I will just add that it is a matter of public record that David Brooks has never had any workable definition of the center beyond what I, David Brooks, happen to think at this exact moment. And it's also irrefutably true that he has spent the last quarter century publicly demonstrating that he knows fuck all about what voters think about anything. And yet
1: he knows what people, wealthy people around the world know.
0: He knows what every single person on the Acela Corridor quiet car thinks about stuff.
1: Right.
0: And what everybody in the green room and what a bunch of college, you know, CEOs and college deans think of things. Because that's those are the circles he travels in. And those people are the fraidy cats and don't want to hear about issues.
1: Well,
0: or things
1: they don't
0: like
1: want
0: that.
1: Their taxes to go up. So, you know. Or but, their investments in, what was it again? ExxonMobil, big insurance.
0: Big pharma, all,
1: big
0: all,
1: tech.
0: All the usual people,
1: Well, they want that to stay stable for them,
0: And that's the point, because David Brooks has been wrong about everything forever. So all this bullshit that happened on Friday says a whole lot more about the people who keep paying him money to confidently spout his poisonous claptrap decade after decade than it does about the man himself, David fucking Brooks.
1: Yeah, and you know, at this point, Driftglass went on for about three more hours about David Brooks, and I cut all that out.
0: I did. Unapologetically. By the way,
1: I just went, delete!
0: By the way, for the record, not a single punctuation mark in there anywhere. It was a three-hour-long sentence.
1: It'll go on the posthumous album.
0: The best of.
1: All right. But you know what? Third Way, Driftglass, is not a solo act. They have plenty of fellow travelers who are horrified that a few Democratic candidates have won their primaries in ways that Third Way Incorporated does not approve. This is from Common Dreams, February 9th, 2026. Quote, one more billionaire front group, centrist Dems mocked over new initiative led by corporate lobbyists. Next American Era, that's the Political Action Committee, will be headed by Sherry Bustos, former chair of the Democratic Congressional Campaign Committee, who has lobbied for powerful corporations. That's after she got out of the House. She was an Illinois congresswoman.
0: Mm-hmm. She was.
1: The ambiguity of the abundance agenda's policy proposals, strategic or otherwise, allows private interests to leverage abundance as a Trojan horse for their preferences, the revolving door project observed last year. The growing abundance movement has institutional support from fossil fuel and big tech affiliates, including the sprawling Koch network and crypto and AI industry players. Axios observed that the Next American Era is one of several center-left groups, in quotation marks, that have popped up or expanded in the past 18 months, including the think tank Searchlight Institute, Majority Democrats, and Welcome Pack. Welcome Pack.
0: Yeah. Aww.
1: Just one more billionaire front group, just one more neoliberal policy shop, reporter and political analyst Austin Allman wrote mockingly on social media in response to the launch of Next American Era. Just one more polling outfit cooking the numbers on behalf of corporate interests and we'll win, bro, I promise, unquote.
0: And this is from the Bezos Washington Post, June 3rd of this year. Quote, centrist Democrats launch new pledge. We're capitalist, not socialist. Two Democrats in Congress who flipped Republican-held seats in 2024 are launching a pledge for their party's candidates they hope will act as a rallying cry for centrists, calling for a politics of persuasion over purity and declaring that we're capitalists, not socialists. I have a question, Blue Gal. If it's the politics of persuasion over purity, then how come they're not welcoming Democratic socialists into the party?
1: Why isn't it a big tent party, Driftglass?
0: Well, it is. It is. The tent flap only up almost on the right, Blue Gal.
1: Oh, I see.
0: Yeah, because, you know, Liz Cheney can build a whole fucking career calling us baby-killing scum in the face of pure evil, which she sure as hell did right up until she left the party.
1: And then welcome her right
0: and
1: in.
0: And welcome her with open arms. But Democrats and progressives who are winning Democratic primaries, well, that's just too much for us.
1: Yep.
0: You know, that, by the way, Sherry Bustos, that is a fucking purity test.
1: Yes, it is.
0: That is exactly what a purity test looks like. Anyway, the pledge is a direct rebuke to the party's leftward tilt, as Democratic socialists such as New York Mayor Zoran Mamdani and Senator Bernie Sanders of Vermont capture the party's energy and activism. Representative Tom Suozzi of New York and Representative Adam Gray of California said they will unveil the pledge Wednesday afternoon at the center-left conference. Oh, yeah, we heard of them. Welcome Fest.
1: Welcome Fest. Welcoming Liz Cheney into her tent, I guess is what it is.
0: and hope to get candidates up and down the ballot to join them in signing it. Unquote. Yeah, at Welcome Fest, everyone's welcome, except the majority of Democrats who think a little democratic socialism would not be the end of the world.
1: It's also very Grover Norquist of you to have a pledge. What are you, seventh graders?
0: Yeah, sign a pledge.
1: Sign our pledge.
0: Mm-hmm.
1: The biggest surprise here is that there is nothing surprising here at all, because none of this is new. This is from In These Times 7 years ago, February 7th, 2019. Quote, why is the political establishment so afraid of Ocasio-Cortez's Green New Deal? At a time of widespread environmental devastation, which they ain't seen nothing yet at that point, compared to what we've had this year. Much of the U.S. political establishment appears allergic to large-scale public projects that would solve the climate crisis through directly challenging the economic status quo. This attitude was perhaps best encapsulated by House Speaker Nancy Pelosi's glib mockery of the Green New Deal plan laid out Thursday morning by Representative Alexandria Ocasio-Cortez and Senator Ed Markey, who's from Massachusetts. In an interview with Politico, Pelosi referred to the proposal as the Green Dream or whatever they call it. She went on to suggest that the plan had not been thought through, saying, nobody knows what it is, but they're for it, right? Pelosi is not the only lawmaker who is reflexively resistant to the plan. There is the predictable opposition from Republicans, including Representative John Shimkus of Illinois. He used to be our congressman.
0: Yes, yeah. He did. And he
1: the
0: was
1: ranking member
0: congressman
1: on
0: from
1: the,
0: Cole, right?
1: He's a congressman from Cole.
0: Yep.
1: The ranking member on the House Energy and Commerce Subcommittee on Environment and Climate Change. And he's the congressman from Cole, who's on the Climate Change Subcommittee.
0: Mm-hmm.
1: He's there to stop everything.
0: Yeah, it was.
1: Was. He's not even in Congress anymore. But
0: won't see
1: yeah.
0: him no more.
1: He said at a hearing Wednesday, we should be open to the fact that wealth transfer schemes suggested in the radical policies like the Green New Deal may not be the best path to community prosperity and preparedness. I just shrug my shoulders. That is just straight out of Coal Lobby.
0: Yeah.
1: Coal keeps the lights on, says the billboard. When we're in the middle of a blackout, you see the billboard lit up. The billboard's still lit up that says coal keeps the light on. All right. Representative Doug Lamborn, Republican of Colorado, meanwhile, turn to red baiting.
0: What?
1: Saying the Green New Deal sounds too much like a Soviet five-year plan. Lamborn's critique echoed President Trump, who warned in his State of the Union speech on Tuesday that in the United States, we are alarmed by new calls to adopt socialism in our country.
0: Oh, no.
1: America was founded on liberty and independence, not government coercion, domination, and control. Unquote.
0: Don't know why he wasn't hit by a lightning bolt at that moment.
1: No, I don't.
0: It shakes my faith in an almighty God, Blue Gal.
1: Yeah, I know what you mean.
0: Now, for more on the story, we are going to turn back the clock even further to a chilly February in 2009 when three historic events took place. The first one was Barack Obama had just been inaugurated as the 44th president of these here United States.
1: Second, Illinois Governor Rob Blagojevich was impeached by the Illinois House of Representatives on January 9th, 2009, and unanimously convicted and removed from office by the Illinois Senate on January 29th, 2009. We will remind everyone that it was Democrats that removed this Democratic governor from office for trying to sell Barack Obama's Senate seat. Yeah. And it was Donald Trump who pardoned Rod Blagojevich.
0: Yes, let us all remember that when it comes to who did what about what. And third, of course, I had just been laid off from my assistant commissioner position at the city of Chicago. This was done in order to give another city of Chicago employee who was incompetent but well-connected a soft place to land. And I have not had a full-time job with benefits since. Anyway, this is from Newsweek, published February 6, 2009. And the date here is very important because the day it was published, we were only 17 days into the Obama administration. Or maybe it was 16 days, Blue Gal, because you will remember that the Republican Chief Justice John Roberts screwed up on the oath on January 20th. So just to be sure, Obama retook the oath privately in the White House on January 21st, 2009. Recall?
1: I do recall that, and some on the right saying, well, he could never really be president.
0: Yeah, it doesn't count. Wouldn't.
1: It'll Who's never swearing? Count. Yeah.
0: It wasn't noon on that day. He screwed it up. He's not the real president.
1: Yeah.
0: Anyway, less than 3 weeks, as you will note, the article is referencing a Fox News interview from a week before that. So just 2 weeks into Obama's first term, this was the opening paragraph from John Meacham's Newsweek cover story. Quote, the interview was nearly over. On the Fox News channel last Wednesday evening, Sean Hannity was coming to the end of a segment with Indiana Congressman Mike Pence. Jesus, remember him? The chair of the House Republican Conference and a vociferous foe of President Obama's nearly $1 trillion stimulus bill. How, Pence had asked rhetorically, was $50 million for the National Endowment for the Arts going to put people back to work in Indiana, huh? How would $20 million for fish passage barriers, a provision to pay for the removal of barriers in rivers and streams so that fish could migrate freely, help create jobs? Hannity could not have agreed more. It is the European Socialist Act of 2009, the host said, signing off. We're counting on you to stop it. Thank you, Congressman. Unquote.
1: This was like 10 days into the Obama administration.
0: Yeah. Just a heartbeat in. Mind you, in the middle of the worst economic catastrophe in 75 years.
1: Yep.
0: Well, let's just proceed.
1: Let's just proceed.
0: Yep.
1: This is just 2 weeks after the catastrophically failed Bush administration limped out of office. While we were still in the middle of, as Driftglass said, the worst economic crisis in 75 years. Thousands of thousands of thousands of people out of work.
0: Hundreds of thousands. Yep.
1: Hundreds of thousands of people out of work. And already the Bush era was being memory-holed by right-wing media.
0: Yep. Right in front of us.
1: Right in front of us on television. I'll never forget.
0: As some of you might remember, in March of 2009, just 2 months after the Obama administration moved into office, The Daily Show did a whole segment on the complete right-wing freakout over the election of Barack Obama. And to this very day, we thrice curse Comedy Central for scrubbing their old links because that clip is gone forever.
1: Yep. Michelle Malkin's mantra. Bush isn't president anymore.
0: Yeah. Bush isn't president anymore. Yeah.
1: Yep. But look, The Daily Show's coverage of the Bush administration, et cetera, lives on in our memory and in our blogs because we in the liberal blogosphere knew this was coming. And we documented it every day in real time. And it was something to see. Something that every single person on the left could and did predict, that barely 2 months after Barack Obama was sworn into office, it was the unanimous verdict of right-wing media that suddenly America had taken a turn, an irrevocable turn toward dictatorship.
0: Yep. And everybody was in on it, Blue Gal. Everyone. It was a parade of all the usual horribles who would, of course, become even more influential during the Obama administration because they were relentlessly selling a message to the rubes of the pre-MAGA party, which was the soon-to-be Tea Party party. But at this point, they were just what they'd always been, racist, dumbass Republican voters.
1: And the message that hate media was peddling every day, this early in the administration, not giving him 100 days.
0: Not giving him 10 minutes.
1: 10 minutes.
0: Mm-hmm.
1: Was that tyranny had come to our shores. Socialism or communism or fascism, whichever seems scariest at the moment, was right around the corner. That Obama's jackbooted thugs were ripping away our liberties, and that we were definitely on a long downward spiral towards totalitarian hell.
0: Yeah. Remember when Republicans were against totalitarianism? The not-yet-dead Andrew Breitbart said, you know, it's gotten so bad at my kids' school, they no longer celebrate St. Patrick's Day. Now they're calling it Potato Day.
1: And the right wept bitter tears because all their freedom was now gone in just a couple weeks, Driftglass.
0: It was very sad.
1: That's how it actually was. Full stop.
0: Yeah, that's how things actually happened in real time, right before our very eyes, on tape. Now, do you want to know how the fascist right remembers that same period? How everyone from your crazy Uncle Liberty to every Fox News drone to every Republican elected official remembers this period? Well, take it away, Jeanine Pirro, from December of 2016.
2: You know, there was a time in this country when we united behind the flag in celebration of America's new president, our new leader. We all did so in 2008 When Barack Obama was elected, we had high hopes for a united country, irrespective of our politics. And it's time for the left, assuming they're capable, to show the same dignity and class to the 45th president-elect.
0: That was back when she was just box of wine Pirro, running her mouth on Fox News before she was put in charge of humiliating herself by losing one Trump political revenge case after another in federal court as the U.S. Attorney for the District of Columbia.
1: Where she folded like an umbrella.
0: Mm-hmm. Over and over again.
1: As Trump said. Yes. Mm-hmm. Which is why trying to reason with these people is a lost cause. Because once Fox News and hate radio tells them a thing happened a certain way, even though it's a ludicrous lie, even though they lived through whatever it was and should obviously know better, whatever fascist media tells them happened becomes what they earnestly and completely believe happened. I do want to bring up Michelle Malkin again, because I've said this before. She had a book come out about the lack of transparency in the Obama administration in April of 2009, when Obama had been president for 3.5 months. And what I want to know is, when did she sign the contract for book?
0: Yeah.
1: Because she had to have signed it before the election, right?
0: Yeah, of course.
1: Or somewhere and along that timeline, she decided to make a buck over writing an anti-Obama screed as early as possible.
0: Yeah. Well, they all did. They were all locked in on this. This was the story.
1: This was money in it.
0: Not just that, but this is what was going to carry them through the Obama years.
1: Yeah.
0: Just screaming tyranny, tyranny, jackbooted, gun-grabbing scum, monster, monster, scary, scary.
1: Yeah.
0: And you know what?
1: And look, you can yell at them all you want.
3: You got the memory of a fucking fly!
1: But that will change nothing.
0: Nope. However, over here at the professional left, we don't consider the past to be our mortal enemy, which is why we have a regular No Fair Remembering Stuff feature. Because when amnesia is the weapon of the enemy, memory becomes an act of rebellion and defiance.
1: So back to the Newsweek article from February of 2009, Sean Hannity, Indiana Congressman Mike Pence, bitching about Obama's proposed $1 trillion stimulus package to help dig the nation out of the hole the Bush regime had left us in. This is the second paragraph. Quote, there it was just before the commercial, the S word, a favorite among conservatives since John McCain began using it during the presidential campaign. Remember Joe the Plumber? Sadly, so do we. Mm-hmm. But it seems strangely beside the point. The U.S. government has already, under a conservative Republican administration, effectively nationalized the banking and mortgage industries. That seems a stronger sign of socialism than $50 million for art. Whether we want to admit it or not, and many, especially Congressman Pence and Hannity, do not, the America of 2009 is moving toward a modern European state, unquote. And the title of that cover article, I have the original cover displayed in my home office here at the Casa DGBG.
0: Mm-hmm.
1: We're all socialists now.
0: Yep. And it wasn't controversial when banks were taking handouts.
1: Yeah, all the banks needed their bonuses from the federal government.
0: Yeah, and this article is full of treacly Meachamisms like, we remain the center-right nation in many ways. No, we don't. And this is not to say that berets will be all the rage this spring or that Obama has promised a croissant in every toaster oven. But the article makes clear that while decades of bashing the government and demonizing liberal has created an environment where, quote, Americans don't trust government and still don't want big government, whatever the fuck that means. They do, however, want what the government delivers, like healthcare and national defense, and now protections from banking and housing failures. During the roughly 3 decades since Reagan made big government the enemy and liberal an epithet, government did not shrink. It grew, unquote. And there's also this, quote, but it was again under a conservative GOP administration that we enacted the largest expansion of the welfare state in 30 years, prescription drugs for the elderly. People on the right and the left want the government to invest in alternative energy in order to break our addiction to foreign oil, and it is unlikely that even the reddest of states will decline federal money for infrastructure improvements, unquote. They'll run against it. They'll scream about it. They'll demand that whoever is going to spend that money be run out of office on a rail, but then they'll show up at the bridge, the giant, or the road, the or the dam.
1: Check ribbing signing, right?
0: And they'll run ads about how they went into the lion's den and got this money for you fucking rubes, so you better fucking vote for me again.
1: Right.
0: Because their voters are idiots.
1: Yep. And you all remember the fate of that economic recovery package, right? Because we talked about it just last May. Obama's economic advisors believe the collapsing economy required a stimulus much larger than what eventually passed, roughly $1.2 trillion to $1.8 trillion, to close the output gap and stop unemployment from spiraling. But political advisors, especially Larry Summers and a few congressional Democrats, told him that Congress would never pass something that large in early 2009. So the original ask was cut in half, and pretty much all the reductions between what was needed and what Obama got were the result of concessions Democrats made to try to get Republican votes. The key compromises were much larger tax cuts than many Democrats wanted to attract moderate Republicans. The package shifted heavily toward tax relief. You know, that was something that Mike Pence really wanted.
0: He wanted
1: tax relief.
0: So bad.
1: Originally, many Democrats preferred more direct infrastructure spending, more aid to states, and more public works employment. Instead, about one-third of the package became tax cuts.
0: Yeah. And one of the other big compromises came during Senate negotiations with moderate Republicans, like Susan Collins, Olympia Snowe, and Arlen Specter. To get their votes, Democrats removed or reduced school modernization funds, a lot of infrastructure spending, and certain state stabilization funds. About $100 billion in spending was cut during these negotiations. Then, much smaller state fiscal relief than many governors needed. States were bleeding money and jobs during the recession. Many Democrats wanted much larger Medicaid stabilization aid and direct state assistance. Republicans hated that, so more cuts. And while the resulting aid did help prevent layoffs, it was insufficient to meet the crisis, which is why it dragged on for so goddamn long.
1: Mm-hmm. While Obama was desperately trying to placate Republicans who were out to destroy him, this is how Republicans were framing the issue. At CPAC in February 2009, John Boehner, who's now a pot lobbyist, unless he's retired from that, attacked Obama's stimulus and budget as, quote, one big down payment on a new American socialist experiment, unquote. Boehner also repeatedly characterized the stimulus as a spending binge, a government takeover, and theft from our kids and grandkids. The rhetoric became foundational to later Tea Party messaging.
0: Mm-hmm.
1: This is from the Washington Post of July 27th, 2009. Quote, last week, Senator Jim DeMint, remember him, Drift Glass?
0: Vividly.
1: Likened the president's health care fight to Napoleon Bonaparte's final defeat. If we're to stop Obama on this, it will be his Waterloo. He said in a conference call with GOP activists, it will break him, unquote. Mike Pence denounced this as, quote, a spending bill masquerading as a stimulus bill.
0: Mike is not very bright.
1: Not very smart, Mike Pence. That was unquote.
0: And Rush Limbaugh said very bluntly and publicly that he wanted Obama to fail. Of course I want Obama to fail. Across the board, Republicans framed it as socialism, national decline, illegitimate government expansion, or a deliberate attempt to transform America permanently. And despite all those concessions and all the Republican foot dragging, the American Recovery and Reinvestment Act received zero Republican votes in the House and only three Republican votes in the Senate.
1: We better have learned a goddamn lesson from Barack Obama on this.
0: I certainly hope we have. You cannot compromise with these people. You can't negotiate in good faith with them.
1: Right. And they are not going to vote for your stuff.
0: No.
1: Ever.
0: But what about the politics of persuasion, Blue Gal?
1: No,
0: not purity.
1: No.
0: Yeah. Fuck you.
1: They'll be primaried if they vote with you.
0: Yeah.
1: Well, so don't expect them to vote with you unless you can convince their voters that there's some absolute pork going to a very specific district that these people definitely want. If you go into a Republican district and point out this road that everybody knows is broken,
0: mm-hmm.
1: and say, your congressman better vote with me if you want this fixed.
0: Well, I would just say you better vote with me because your congressman's never going to pass this because he thinks you're idiots.
1: Yeah.
0: He thinks you care more about trans kids than about this goddamn road out here.
1: Driving around this pothole. Yeah. Right.
0: And are you really that stupid? I mean, that's why I couldn't run for office, because I think things like that.
1: You and I would just say, the reason you have this giant pothole and you have never elected anybody who will bring enough money to fix it is because you're all fucking racist idiots.
0: Yeah, you're inbred hicks who deserve every bit of this. We're trying to save you from yourselves.
1: Yeah, yeah.
0: Now, just listen to all these people screaming socialism and communism, Blue Gal.
1: You found quite a list here. This is Representative Robert Rich of Republican of Pennsylvania on the House floor, who says they're socialists, not Democrats.
0: And this is Senator Simeon DeFess of Ohio, a Republican, of course, attacks the progressive agenda as undisguised state socialism.
1: Senator Thomas Shaw of Minnesota claimed that the progressive policies have, quote, communist intentions. And the progressives' true objectives have been concealed from American voters.
0: And the largest media corporation in America denounced progressive policies as socialism and warned that the next step would be forced collectivization, Blue Gal.
1: Yep. One centrist organization, the American Liberty League, funded by prominent business interests, relentlessly portrays progressive programs as fundamentally hostile to free enterprise and as a slippery slope towards socialism.
0: This all sounds very terrible. And of course, if you're unfamiliar with the American Liberty League or the pernicious blathering of Senators Schall and Fess and Representative Bobby Rich, or we're wondering which giant media corporation we're talking about, well, we're not surprised. They're all real people and real organizations, but they're all from almost 100 years ago, from the mid-1930s.
1: Mm-hmm.
0: And all the quotes are real, but we've slightly altered them because all of this slander and so much more was directed at Franklin Delano Roosevelt and the goddamn New Deal by Republicans.
1: By Republicans. Yep. And that largest media corporation in America was actually at that time the largest media empire in the world, owned and operated by William Randolph Hearst, who controlled 28 major daily and Sunday newspapers in large U.S. cities, reaching millions of readers daily. He also owned 13 major magazines, including Cosmopolitan, Good Housekeeping, and Harper's Bazaar, wire services like King Features and International News Service, as well as a number of radio stations and newsreel and movie production companies.
0: So, we say let the fascists and the weaklings and the corporate stooges of 2026 scream socialism all they want. Progressive candidates are winning using the same strategy that every other successful candidate in history has used: understanding what voters need and demand and campaigning on delivering it for them.
1: Meanwhile, on the right, things just keep getting worse. And in Tennessee, by the way, last week, we found out exactly when the MAGA voter gag reflex kicks in. It turns out, and I'm so happy that we're still going to talk about this story this week, mm-hmm. Drift Glass. Andy Ogles lost his primary. Republican Andy Ogles. And he lost it for three reasons. One, Republicans had redrawn his Tennessee district to be more red. But it meant that there were Republicans voting in the primary who did not know him. Secondly, his opponent, who's Charlie Hatcher, had statewide recognition as the former commissioner for agriculture and ran hard on being an actual farmer and a friend of former Governor Bill Lee, who actually endorsed Hatcher late in the race. So Hatcher actually, even though he was challenger, had wider name recognition in the district than Ogles.
0: Yeah, he had all the advantages of being an incumbent without being an incumbent.
1: Right, exactly. And finally, this from Politico. Politico, quote, the Invest in Tomorrow Coalition PAC spent $2 million opposing Ogles and boosting Republican primary opponent Charlie Hatcher. This was more than both candidates spent on the race combined. Now, I am not in favor of that.
0: No.
1: Some political action can be coming in and dumping more money than either one of the candidates has. We got to stop that crap.
0: Mm-hmm.
1: But they did this to get Andy Ogles out. And Andy Ogles is garbage.
0: He's terrible. He's garbage. He's absolute garbage. Yeah.
1: Lots of money missing, money coming into his campaign that nobody knows where it came from, on and on. But the Invest in Tomorrow Coalition is now poised to be a force in future contests, says Politico. Ogles was the third Republican this year to lose a race after being targeted by the Super PAC, which was launched by solar executives wanting to get back at Republicans who actively work against renewables.
0: Yeah.
1: And this is Tom Matzey, the CEO of solar company Clean Choice Energy and chair of Invest in Tomorrow Coalition. He said in a statement, "We will continue to punish members of either party."
0: Right. Right. Got to say that. Got to say that.
1: And yet they've only gone after, you know, people like Andy Ogles.
0: Well, there's nobody else to go after.
1: Right. Mean, what are you going to do? Oh, no, yeah. we have to go after this Democrat who hates solar.
0: We have to build a Democratic Party in Tennessee so that we can have someone to go after.
1: Hates solar. And they got to hate solar. Sure. Either party who want to play politics with American jobs, energy security and utility prices. The entire map is in play. And we will take this fight across the country through November. Lawmakers like Ogles, Chip Roy, and another congressman named Norman pushed Republican leaders in Congress last year for a quick phase-out of renewable energy incentives in what became the One Big Beautiful Bill Act. So apparently they want socialism for solar, Driftglass.
0: Oh, no. Wait a minute. Does that rhymes with Solyndra, doesn't it, Blue Cow?
1: It does. It's the same thing, Driftglass. Mm-hmm.
0: Oh, no.
1: Solyndra.
0: Mm-hmm.
1: Here is Michael Brune, former executive director of the Sierra Club and co-founder of the Invest in Tomorrow Coalition. And by the way, there are a lot of Republicans in the Sierra Club.
0: Yes, there are.
1: It is a nonpartisan organization. It is full of people who are either eco-voters,
0: right,
1: who really want ecology,
0: mm-hmm,
1: and people who lionize and idolize the West.
0: Yeah, it's
1: cowboy culture.
0: It's full of Ron Swansons.
1: Right, that want that land preserved,
0: mm-hmm,
1: for their image of
0: the frontier,
1: freedom and cowboy and, you know, the wildness of it. And so there are. I mean, and it is a nonpartisan organization set to preserve public lands and so forth. But there are Republicans who want to do that. So this is Michael Brune, and he said, "The clean energy industry's political muscle is only getting stronger and more intimidating. So our hope here is that clean energy will go back to being a bipartisan issue.
0: Wouldn't
1: and maybe
0: nice?
1: One of the few issues that all Americans can agree on. But before we get there, we've got to continue our retribution tour and take out a few more members who have voted the wrong way." That's,
0: I mean... I got to admire it.
1: Yeah,
0: you know, it's coming from the right place, and
1: the corrupt law of Citizens United.
0: Well, yeah,
1: to drop more money than either candidate combined.
0: But look at the action verbs here: stronger, intimidating, and retribution.
1: Yeah, retribution.
0: Yeah,
1: for people who voted against solar
0: and take out a few. I mean, that sends a very, very clear message that that there's another game in town.
1: There's another game in town, and these guys are right, maybe right wing, but they have invested in solar for money.
0: Yeah,
1: and they want federal money.
0: Yes, they do.
1: And I love how they call it incentives instead of subsidies.
0: Right.
1: When it's a big corporation run by conservatives, it's incentives.
0: Right, and I would be delighted to give them incentives to ramp up production of solar panels and solar energy and conversion kits. And generators that are powered by it and batteries, I would be delighted to spend my tax dollars on that.
1: Yeah, yeah.
0: And there's one party preventing us from doing that.
1: Well, you know, thank God Ronald Reagan kept all those solar panels on the White House roof.
0: Yeah. Well, there is a prominent Republican who's down with all this stuff, and his name was Teddy Roosevelt.
1: Yeah, exactly. Well, same thing. I mean, that is the same thing.
0: Mm-hmm.
1: He had the Rough Rider ethos.
0: Mm-hmm.
1: And wanted those Western lands preserved because big game hunting, and that sense of the West.
0: It's
1: not being tamed.
0: It's beautiful, right? And it's wild, and it's good to be as it is.
1: Yeah, yeah. And it's also manly.
0: Well, yeah.
1: You know, that sort of thing. Now, as Driftglass pointed out to me earlier this week as we were talking,
0: mm-hmm,
1: Republicans will go right on voting for bridge trolls and grifters and scumbags. That's going to happen.
0: Yeah.
1: But at least in Tennessee, candidates will have to be around 12% less obviously awful than Andy Ogles.
0: Yeah. Yeah. His MAGA cred didn't protect him.
1: It didn't protect him. And you have to see that a friendly looking guy who's just a Republican statewide

0: going to vote for any Republican anywhere at any time.
1: Yeah.
0: Because all they are to me is one more vote to make someone horrible control the House of Representatives to destroy everything
1: and
0: I love.
1: Make more cuts to SNAP. I mean,
0: okay, that too. You can
1: tax
0: dial it.
1: Cuts and everything else. Yeah.
0: But it's not cuts specifically. It's control of the House.
1: Yeah. Yeah.
0: If you are in the majority, it doesn't matter if you're good on solar. You still are the majority party, and you're still a monstrous party. And it's not just SNAP at that point. It's everything else.
1: Everything else, yeah.
0: So you're a vote for any Republican in any state is a vote to give them control over the Senate and the House.
1: Yeah.
0: Period.
1: And a vote for any Republican is a vote for more Andy Ogles. That's what it is. Yeah,
0: it is. And speaking of voting for monsters, we're going to lead off the news roundup today with Senator Sheldon Whitehouse trying and failing to reach some tiny spark of humanity in the cold, dead Republican hearts of his colleagues.
2: The last question that I'm left with here is, what's left of this committee? What's left of this committee when we don't demand straight answers from witnesses? How many times has this Department of Justice been asked, what became of the $50,000 that the FBI reported that it handed to Mr. Homan in a bribery sting? That's administrative stuff. That gets reported. There's an account. You've got to check the money out. If you get the money back, you've got to check the money back. There's an administrative trail. We can't get any information about that. Our Republican colleagues see no evil, hear no evil, and speak no evil. Kash Patel virtually certainly lied to this committee sitting in front of us. Is there any interest in that at a time when Republicans in Congress seem agitated about Biden officials lying to Congress? We got lies right here, folks. I don't know where this committee goes after it stops being taken seriously, because all you have to be is on the right partisan side to get this committee to roll over and play dead. Thank you, Chairman.
1: Might as well have been talking to a slab of concrete, because Trump henchman and Epstein Files bagman Todd Blanche was confirmed by that same Senate as the 88th U.S. Attorney General in the wee hours of Saturday, August 8th, 2026.
0: Yep.
1: Because they're a bunch of fucking cowards.
0: Well, and it all came down to Republican Bill Cassidy, who proved to be the decisive vote on Todd's confirmation, which passed 50-49 with no Democrats voting for it. Remember, Cassidy is already a dead man walking. Trump having sabotaged his reelection bid and ending his Senate career. He has nothing to lose, nothing to gain by giving Trump anything. And yet, as one of his last acts as a senator, once again, Cassidy was the deciding vote to confirm a dangerous and monstrously unqualified Trump stooge to a position where he can and will do tremendous damage to this country.
1: Meanwhile, lying, abusive sociopath Max Miller, apparently he ain't going anywhere.
0: Nope.
1: This is from Politico, August 10th. Quote, White House officials tamped down efforts to oust Max Miller in final days, unquote. Of course they did.
0: Yeah.
1: Or as one of my former colleagues at Crooks and Liars, Red Painter, put it, congrats, Ohio Republicans. You must carry Max Miller to term.
0: Red's very funny. Red Painter is
1: very funny.
0: From Politico, also Politico, Politico, from July 29th, quote, President Donald Trump cast aside bipartisan precedent when he rejected eligible disaster relief from four blue states. Again, unquote. We're not going to play the imagine if Obama did it, because Obama would never do it. No other president did that. It's just Donald Trump being a vindictive, bitter old degenerate with all the power in the world.
1: From the New York fucking Times, July 30th, quote, Kennedy Center halts free public tours after five decades of service. The decision to suspend tours indefinitely came after a volunteer tour guide was featured in a Times article detailing President Trump's dramatic revamp of the Kennedy Center, unquote.
0: Yeah. So the kids are calling it revamp. That's a new word, huh? That's what they're calling it these days. And since we're speaking of socialism, Blue Gal, this is from Bloomberg from July 31st, and it seems very timely. Quote, Trump's Arctic mining deal signals a new era of state capitalism. Oh, how exciting. The federal government granted a permit to build a road through Alaskan wilderness in ex-

0: exchange, it gets part of a mining company. The mining industry argues it's integral to the Alaskan economy, essential to national security, and the Trump administration's priority to challenge China in the race for critical minerals. The Trustees for Alaska, a nonprofit environmental law firm, represents parties that are furious at the prospect of tearing up the areas surrounding the gates of the Arctic National Park and preserve to prospect for copper and zinc, points to the rising temperatures, increased erosion, and melting permafrost. The Biden administration sided with those concerned about the road's impact on the region and had declined to issue a permit for the road. But when Donald Trump re-entered office, the issue became open for debate. The Trump administration knew the miners needed the permit. In exchange, it asked for the U.S. government to get equity in the company developing the region, according to a person. Yep. Well, it's extortion. It's straight fucking extortion. And some people might even call it socialism, Blue Gal.
1: I was going to say, state-owned industry.
0: State
1: seizing. Sounds like a Soviet five-year plan to me, Drouflas.
0: Sure shit does, doesn't it? this is all according to a person familiar with the negotiation who was, of course, not authorized to discuss it publicly. Unquote.
1: And finally, this from Conover again over at Crooks and Liars, August 4th. Quote, asked whether it worried him that Donald J. Trump had been talking as recently as yesterday about bringing back his so-called anti-weaponization fund, money meant to compensate people he claims were unfairly investigated. It's all going to him. And finding some way to pay people out of it, Texas Senator John Cornyn didn't even pretend the GOP had a plan. He copped to it outright. There's nothing they can do to stop the president once he's decided he likes something, weaponization fund included. And this response from Senator Professor Elizabeth Warren.
2: Senator, do you agree with Senator Cornyn that there's nothing the Senate can do to constrain Donald Trump?
3: No. Look, the Republicans have the majority. They could constrain Donald Trump on the war. They could constrain him on these slimy tax deals. They could constrain him on his corruption. The list is long. But to do that, they would actually have to grow a spine. And so far, what we have around here are a bunch of gelatinous blobs who, whatever Donald Trump wants to do, they just bow down and say, okay. It's disgusting.
2: What do you make of, Todd Blanche on his way to being confirmed despite none of the Epstein...
3: More gelatinous blob. It's outrageous.
2: Got it. Thank you, Senator. Appreciate it.
1: We love her.
0: She's amazing.
1: Although she should be planning her exit. She should be working on getting her successor elected.
0: Succession planning.
1: Grooming and training her successor so we don't have another Scott Brown sneak in.
0: Right, no.
1: In Massachusetts. Sorry.
0: She's wonderful, but she really needs to retire.
1: It's time to retire and pick your successor.
0: Yeah, and then come on our podcast and talk about all
1: you want.
0: And
1: then come on our podcast and we'll tell you how wonderful you are, Liz. Yeah. All right. 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You guys support us so much. We've gotten so many nice letters and checks and $5 bills in the mail as well. And we just want to thank you and tell you we love you.
0: And we got a lot of good feedback about the interviews.
1: The one with Greg Bush especially was very well received. So we're looking to do more of those kind of things. Politicians who run in small races, blue dots in red states who are seeing the earth move beneath them in some cases.
0: Well, we've reached out to at least one personally. We'd love to have you on. We'd love to tell your story.
1: And if you know of anyone running in your state who might like to come in, and who is a Democrat, of course, running in a smaller district, who might want to come in and just talk politics with Drouflas for an hour.
0: Bit of an uphill battle. Yeah. I mean, we especially love the people who could use a bit of a bump, especially from folks out here, because we understand exactly where you are, exactly what your situation is, because we're also blue dots in a red area, in a large red area. So, and we're especially people from, you know, the middle America.
1: Yeah, flyover country. If you're in flyover country and you know someone who's running in a local race or a statewide race, let us know. We'd like to host that candidate.
0: a bit of, this isn't quite housekeeping, but it's a little behind the curtain thing. I don't know what level of micro celebrity we've hit. We get a lot of solicitations, completely unrequested solicitations from all kinds of people about their book, about, you know, minor economic issues.
1: We're on a publicity list somewhere now.
0: But some of them are like from, I'm a professor of right-wing studies at Liberty University, and yes. I have proof. And they have no idea who we are. We're just on some list somewhere. So we get plenty of those, but we really would like to talk to people who are actively engaged in the process of running for political office, especially in the Midwest, especially without, you know, people who don't get the megaphones from the East, from our coastal elite friends, who will have them on and talk about them endlessly and give them a bump, which is great. That's wonderful. But we would like to do what we can for the little men and small men and small women, not in stature, but in reach and voice, who are here in the Midwest, who are running for office to make this country a better place. Love to do it. And another thing you can do personally is share our show on social media. If you love this podcast, please get someone else to listen to it too. If you know somebody running for office, definitely turn them on to the Professional Left Podcast.
1: Hey, Drift Class, how are the Internet Kitties doing this week?
0: Well, Blue Gal, the Internet Kitties, and I'm speaking of one in particular, appears to be on the mend, and thanks you all very much for your good wishes.
1: Barack Hussein, the Kenyan usurper, he's doing lots of good things, all the things.
0: He's doing the things.
1: He came in the kitchen to eat food tonight. He's going potty in the potty box. He's walking around. And he seems to be making a full recovery from his illness. And we are so, so grateful for all your good thoughts.
0: We're knocking on wood and monitoring him every day because he's an old boy. You know, he's an old guy.
1: He's 14.
0: But thank you for all your kind words and good wishes.
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2: Recorded live from the Cornfield Resistance, where, sorry folks, I'm too busy to replace Ross Douthat at the New York fucking Times. It's the Professional Left with Drift Class and Blue Gal. And a big thank you this week for Bob Seska, Robert to his friends, dear friend of Martin Sheen. You know, has intro on his show, thanking Bob. Hi, Bob. And, you know, I know a guy who knows Martin Sheen. That's how cool I am. And to Nicole Sandler for inviting me on her show on Wednesday. Very much thanks to both of them. And we at the Professional Left really do appreciate the audience that you lend to us.
0: Yeah, both of them bring new listeners to us, and we appreciate that so much. And you really are too busy to replace Ralph Douthat, because you're always being on other podcasts, for one thing.
2: I'm way too busy.
0: As the ambassador to the Professional Left podcast.
2: That's right.
0: I did want to very briefly address something that, Bob, I listened to you on my lunch hour today, you and Bob.
2: Oh, okay.
0: And Bob said something about why is it that people are so shocked that somehow all of a sudden there are democratic socialists when right. Bernie Sanders ran as a democratic socialist for president back in 2000.
2: The before time, honey.
0: Right, 2020. And the idea, though, is, in my opinion, is Bernie Sanders is not a generational threat to the Democratic establishment.
2: Right.
0: He's an old guy. Mm-hmm. And I think so much of what's going on right now is simply generational. I've said this dozens of times already, but it's coming more and more clear. And we're going to talk a lot about this tangentially in today's podcast, but the olds are getting, and speaking as a 63-year-old woman, some of the olds are getting really upset and threatened by younger people taking seats away from them.
2: Right.
0: And there was a congressman in Connecticut, I believe it was, 15-term congressman,
2: yeah, 78 years old. Yeah.
0: Who lost to a 47-year-old, which, you know, as I said, stares in Gen X. Yeah. Once again, completely passed over.
2: Yep, we got skipped over.
0: Yeah, it's totally skipped over. There's not going to, because the boomers stayed in office until they were almost 90.
2: And I think we
0: almost
2: should insert,
0: 80, excuse me.
2: We should not insert the Fredo complaint about, I was stepped over. Yeah, I was stepped over.
0: No.
2: But it is a thing. And you know what? Here's a thing. Let me make it clear from a historical perspective. This is the first time in history that a younger generation has taken over from the older generation, and they were impatient and rightly so. And the older generation was reluctant to give up power because they like power and they think the youngers are going to screw it all up. That's never happened before in history.
0: All of history, ever.
2: No.
0: Well, and I also think one of the reasons, A, Donald Trump is president right now, and B, people were so bitterly opposed to Obama in addition to race. Obama was younger than they were.
2: Yeah, can't do that.
0: Not just black and a new race of, you know, taking that kind of power away from them, but also younger than they are.
2: Yeah.
0: And having the president should always be older than me because then I'm young.
2: Yeah. Whatever age I am, the president should be older than that.
0: And they're running out of runway for that.
2: Right.
0: And particularly now, I mean, I guess it had to end this way. I guess the boomers had to elect someone who would then decay into Alzheimer's.
2: Yeah.
0: Because they had to. They had to see it as, we will vote for fossil remains.
2: Right.
0: Before we will give up our vanity that we are young enough to have a president older than we are.
2: You can pry power out of our cold, dead hand.
0: And that's what's happening. Yeah. I think that's really, and that's happening in the media too.
2: Well, and this is slightly adjacent to that. The Lescaut cave paintings in France have been translated. And on one side, there is a stick figure saying, "Kids today." And the other side is a guy saying, "Fuck you, old man." So, you know, it goes back for a minute or two.
0: Quite a bit, doesn't it?
2: It's a human tradition.
0: I mean, Socrates, in part, was assassinated or was mm-hmm. put to death by the government
2: because he was influencing
0: young people.
2: Corrupting the youth. He was corrupting
0: the youth and giving them ideas.
2: Yeah, can't do that.
0: Yeah.
2: Can't go around doing
0: that. So anyway, I wanted to sort of, I felt like that was, if Fran had been on the Bob Seska show today, right, instead of answering phones at a medical center so she could have health insurance,
2: right,
0: I would have brought that up. All right. Driftglass, after months of, I want to tell everyone about your accomplishment today.
2: Yes, I did it. I cracked the
0: code.
2: You
0: did it. You had did mm-hmm. months of careful study.
2: I did.
0: And you cracked the secret to political podcasting success. I'm very impressed.
2: I did. It was exhausting.
0: So why don't you lay that on all of us here?
2: Well, I was down in the lab. As you know, I have a podcast lab in the basement. I work there maybe 20 hours a day. It's exhausting. But I believe, having listened to many, many, many Never Trump podcasts, I believe I've distilled Sarah Longwell's technique for criticizing the left down to four simple steps that you too can use at home, young podcasters. First, some anonymous rando on Twitter says something to her. Second, she explains that this is why the left is doomed.
0: Oh no, this is why the left is doomed. Some rando on Twitter said this.
2: That said this thing. And you know, this crazy guy came up to me on Twitter and said this thing, and that's why the left is doomed. Third step, as I say in my book. Fourth step, buy my book.
0: Oh, God.
2: Yeah. Relentless. You know, in other words, blue gal.
3: A, B, C. A, always, B, B, C, closing. Always be closing. Always be closing.
0: John Maynard Keynes, from The Economic Consequences of Peace, published in 1919. It is his brutal critique of the crushing sanctions imposed on Germany by the Treaty of Versailles. And it was tragically prophetic because it was about human nature.
2: Mm-hmm.
0: And if you look around, many of the same forces are at play in this country here and now.
2: And this is the quote, "Economic privation proceeds by easy stages, and so long as men suffer it patiently, the outside world cares little. Physical efficiency and resistance to disease slowly diminish, but life proceeds somehow until the limit of human endurance is reached at last, and counsels of despair and madness stir the sufferers from the lethargy which precedes the crisis. Then man shakes himself, and the bonds of custom are loosed. The power of ideas is sovereign, and he listens to whatever instruction of hope, illusion, or revenge is carried to him on the air," unquote. Now, Keynes is writing about post-war Europe, but the mechanism he's describing here is universal because this is MAGA.
0: Yep. Of course, most MAGA voters are, by any standard, fairly affluent. Mm-hmm. They're certainly not taking wheelbarrows of money to the store to buy bread, which is why conservative media has always had to pad out its counsels of despair and madness with direct appeals to racism, misogyny, homophobia, xenophobia, and of course, the very big conspiracy by the gun-grabbing, baby-killing, godless left.
2: That's us.
0: Yeah. Go listen to a little bit of Laura Ingraham if you've forgotten. Price rises and inflation as the result of a once-in-a-lifetime pandemic and bird flu were recast as part of the liberals' very big conspiracy led by Dr. Fauci to force people to wear masks, which would something, something. Also, the jab.
2: Don't
0: tyranny.
2: The Fauci ouchie.
0: Yeah. Mm-hmm. And any peccadillo or glitch or stupid offhand remark by any Democrat is picked up and used, see tan suit,
2: mm-hmm.
0: as further ammunition to prove that Democrats are insane and the liberals' very big conspiracy is right at your doorstep.
2: You should be afraid all the time. Now, who remembers this voice from back in the good old days? Republicans, we were told, were civil and nice and bipartisan.
3: And mark my words, when the sun goes down on Election Day, Barack Obama will have America's gun owners to thank for his defeat. Now, the president and his campaign advisors, they don't like hearing that. He'll say he hasn't pursued an anti-gun agenda. He'll hit the campaign trail, and he'll give us lip service about how he's left gun owners alone during his first term. Well, Mr. President, with all due respect, we've had enough lip service the first term to know we don't need a second term. Sir, it's time for you to go. All that first-term lip service to gun owners is just part of a massive Obama conspiracy to deceive voters and hide his true intentions to destroy the Second Amendment during his second term.
2: Yeah, that was the blood-drunk ghoul himself, the then-head of the NRA, Wayne LaPierre, at CPAC 14 years ago. And that was not a one-off speech. These were his go-to talking points during Obama's entire 2012 re-election campaign.
0: Of course, conservative lunatics whispering darkly or shouting loudly to other conservative lunatics about liberal conspiracies that are going to come barging through their door any minute now can only get you so far. Mm-hmm. What conservatives always need to elevate their paranoid fever dreams into the mainline discourse are non-conservative validators, like a Dick Morris or a Glenn Greenwald. Ambitious mopes who are nursing a grudge or perhaps not as au courant as they used to be 100 years ago and who are only too happy to hire themselves out to play the sadder but wiser liberal on Fox News. Someone who will happily look into a network camera and warn of dire liberal conspiracies lurking just below the surface.
2: I'm already scared, Blue Gal. I'm already scared.
0: And even the Democrat will say this on Fox. Yeah, that's the thing. It's,
2: even these Democrats, I mean, you know, maybe they're the crazy ones. Have you thought of that? This is where James Carville enters the discourse. A rusted out antique device that still makes loud grinding noises, but doesn't really work anymore and needed to be packed off to the thrift store years and years ago. To start us off on the right foot, let's go to a wide-ranging interview of Carville by CNN's Zachary B. Wolf, which was published on October 5th, 2024, and which included Carville's opinion of father and daughter Cheney. Quote, this is Carville. I always liked Vice President Cheney. We'd go to Wyoming for Christmas because Mary would staff him, and I obviously didn't have much political alignment with him, but I found him to be a great conversation, and I always liked Liz. I mean, she was like Mary's, I'd say, younger sister or something like that. Mary's a fair amount older than Liz is, and we would go, you know, the way that senior staff people and spouses go to things in Washington, to the Naval Observatory, which is the vice president's official residence.
0: He's talking about Mary Madeline, his wife, who's a Mary Republican Madeline, consultant. Right.
2: Who's a gorgon, who's a monster. Yep. but they're, you know, they were the power couple, you know, 25 years ago. This is Mr. Wolf asking him, but do you feel like you now are moving in a weird circular way in league with the Cheneys? And this is Carville's answer. Well, I think what I would say is I think the United States is really like in jeopardy, like in World War II. So, okay, we were aligned with the Soviets. When you're at war, I mean, I work very closely with a lot of old Quail Bush people like Bill Kristol, the Bulwark people, Tim Miller, Charlie Sykes, Stuart Stevens called this morning. I've got to call him back. Steve Schmidt. I mean, you're not looking around asking questions. We just gotta win this thing, and then hopefully we can get back to fighting again. But right now, we don't have that luxury. Unquote.
0: All right. So everybody got that? This is him in October of 2024, a month before the election, saying the stakes are just too damn high for purity tests, or even asking embarrassing questions about very untrustworthy people who spent their entire professional careers slandering Democrats, but who are, for the moment, mostly firing their guns in the same direction as ours. After all, we're a big tent, aren't we?
2: Yeah, we're the biggest tent of all. Now let's jump ahead to 2026, just a few short weeks ago, when the same guy went on Fox News the Sunday briefing to say, quote, "I am not going to be in the same party with Hassan Piker." I can tell you that right now. If he becomes a force in the Democratic Party, I'm out of here. I have no intention of ever being in the same political party with that guy, unquote.
0: I hadn't heard of Hassan Piker, really. I mean, I sort of on the fringes sort of knew.
2: Yeah.
0: But I had not seen a picture of him until today.
2: Right. Why would you?
0: Because I don't watch stuff on Twitch very often.
2: Mm-hmm.
0: Sometimes Hal Sparks on Twitch. Sometimes. And we used to do trivia on Twitch.
2: Yes, we did. During the COVID days. Yeah.
0: Yep. During the COVID days. But mm-hmm. other than that, I'm too old for Twitch. Mm-hmm. So, in case you were unaware, James Carville, who is about 20 years past his sell-by date and is still pines for the glory days of Clinton and Sista Solja, if you remember that,
2: mm-hmm.
0: and also hippie-punching triangulation,
2: mm-hmm.
0: is now a Fox News semi-regular. Because unlike other swamp creatures like crawfish and mud snakes who will crawl or slither or swim away from a bright light, Carville will unfailingly crawl or slither or scamper in the direction of anyone with a bright light, a camera, and a microphone.
2: And of course, Carville is especially useful to the fascist Ministry of Propaganda because he can be counted on to show up and slag progressives in his crankiest Cajun corn pond, get off my lawn voice, after which Fox News propagandists can run with whatever nonsense comes out of his mouth with "Even the liberal James Carville, blah, blah, blah, blah."
0: Yeah, even the liberal James Carville says this.
2: He's their validator.
0: Yeah, he is. Right. So it will come as no surprise that on July 23rd, Carville agreed to appear on a Canadian podcast, which was launched 3 months ago by a 17-year-old named Wyatt Sharp. And apparently this kid has been interviewing political figures since he was 14 or so.
2: Yeah,
0: so
2: whatever. But this is his podcast.
0: He's the political kid in Canada. Okay?
2: Right, but this is his podcast. His podcast itself is only 3 months old.
0: And he got James Carville to be on.
2: Sure.
0: In an episode entitled "James Carville on Why Democrats Keep Losing, Trump and the Future of the Party," here is part of what Carville had to say. Quote, "Why do you want the name Democratic? Call yourself something else. You're not. You're not a Democrat. These people are not Democrats," he said. "Why not get your own name? Why do you have to appropriate our name? Well, no, you can't. You're not a member of our party."
2: Uh-huh.
0: Unquote. And he also said this, quote, "I think that Hakeem and other people are going to have to consider," Hakeem Jeffries, "some of these people who run against Democrats, should they be allowed in the Democratic caucus? Should they be assigned committees, assuming that we win the House?" Unquote.
2: I hate to break it to James Carville, who I thought knew a little bit about politics, but Democratic primaries involve Democrats running against other Democrats.
0: Yeah.
2: That's pretty much what you have primaries for. And this, of course, is pure clickbait for Fox News, which picked up on this non-story and ran with it a nanosecond later on The Five. Quote, "Carville warns Democrats may need to block far-left candidates from joining caucus. Moderate group disagrees. Carville suggests Hakeem Jeffries may need to shut members of his own party out of committee assignments." Unquote.
0: If they want a Republican speaker, they could do that.
2: Sure. Yeah, Mike Johnson's...
0: Mike Johnson's ready to be speaker again.
2: Sure.
0: Earlier in June, Carville appeared on News Nation, and declared that New York congressional nominee, and I'm going to screw up her name, but it's Daria Liza Avila Chevalier, doesn't even believe in interracial dating. Now, you had some background on this, Driftless.
2: Yeah,
0: what did she say?
2: I looked it up just because I want to be thorough and bring all the facts to the table. And that is not quite what she said. In fact, this is so unnuanced that you consider it to be untrue. Mm-hmm. She was talking about dating in the Black community, specifically when Black women date white men. And not that they shouldn't do it, but they should examine the motives they have for doing it. Are they doing it for status or prosperity or whatever else? And, you know, check check yourself before you hook up with someone like that, which I think is silly and dumb, but it isn't being against interracial relationships. It is saying the community requires us to stick together, and this is a little bit outside of that zone. Again, it's dumb, but it's not, you know, it's a non-story. It's one comment by one person in one congressional district, and suddenly, well, you go ahead and continue.
0: He went so far as to say congressional Democrats should refuse to seat her in their caucus.
2: Yeah.
0: He's caucus blocking, Driftglass.
2: Yeah, he's caucus blocking, because that's what, Jesus Christ. Now, 3 days later on Fox News Sunday in America with Kayleigh McEnany, he repeated the attack, saying he had nothing in common with someone who opposed interracial dating. Now, the striking thing here is that this became one of Carville's headline examples of progressivism, extremism writ large. You know, the progressive movement is nuts. Not Medicare for all, not any policy position. Instead, he got all up in his feelings and spewed them all out over on Fox in a statement because of one House candidate regarding interracial relationships. Now, Carville's
0: And I take it she's a woman of color who said this.
2: Yes.
0: So she's speaking to her sisters, so to speak.
2: Yeah. And this is internal family conversation.
0: Yeah. Yeah.
2: And I, like I said, I disagree with it. It's none of my business. I think it's...
0: Well, it kind of is your business. Because of your first marriage, it kind of is your business.
2: I was married to a nice black lady who I assume is a nice black lady still. But, you know, that's her take on what her community needs is her business. And if she wants to spout it off, that's fine. I think, like I said, I think it's silly, but that's not my universe and it's not for me to judge. But it to reiterate, it's one candidate.
0: Yeah.
2: It's one person spouting one opinion out of 250 people running for office. Mm-hmm. And that is, you know, the end of progressivism. That's why we have to be terrified. Now, Carville's other terrifying example of why the entire progressive left should be banished from polite society was Francesca Hong's old social media post about Thanksgiving.
0: As most of you already know, Hong had written a post calling to cancel Thanksgiving dating from the earlier pandemic era period. When the post resurfaced during her 2026 Wisconsin gubernatorial campaign, it became a major fascist media talking point. Hong subsequently said she had been referring to the holiday's history and colonialism rather than literally wanting to eliminate Thanksgiving. Her campaign eventually said, flatly, that she did not want to cancel the holiday. Also, she talked about being a chef and how she loved cooking the Thanksgiving meal.
2: Right.
0: So this is not it.
2: And by the way, she lost her election. She lost her primary.
0: Yeah.
2: But this is where Carville enters the story. On August 8th, 2026, Carville used his drop by anytime you want to shit on Democrats Fox News open invitation to sit down once again with Kayleigh McEnany, who showed Carville a clip of Hong discussing Thanksgiving. And Carville responded by mocking what he characterized as the progressive left's stupid idea generator. You know, because it's the entire progressive left and all of their ideas are stupid, which is a hell of a lot of weight to put on a single deleted social media post from one person from years earlier. But there was, you know, the liberal...
0: This is how Fox operates, though.
2: Yeah, well, of course it is. And there was the liberal James Carville telling the bigots and imbeciles who watch Fox News that this one example was sufficient to damn the entire progressive movement as generating ideas so politically toxic that they threatened the Democratic Party, which, once again, is exactly why Fox News puts this derelict on the air.
0: This terrible threat to Thanksgiving, Driftglass. I mean, it's like the war on Christmas all over again. Did we learn nothing from the war on Christmas, Driftglass?
2: It's worse. The war on Christmas is not meant to be one blue gal. It's meant to be continuous.
0: Meant to be continuous. But it becomes evidence of an existential crisis of the Democratic Party.
2: Yeah.
0: You could just feel the hot breath of DSA on the necks of good Democrats, as the dread of them taking the whole party over. And again, this is that generational fear.
2: Right.
0: And also wrecking the Democratic Party looms terrifyingly close until you do the math. And of course, Fox having this concern trolling of, you know, are the is the Democratic Party being destroyed by the DSA?
2: How crazy
0: We're so
2: are
0: worried
2: they?
0: Worried about the Democratic Party all of a sudden.
2: How crazy are they, James Carville? Because I got a bunch of bigots and imbeciles watching the show who are thinking about not voting for the Republicans, but you can tell them the Democratic Socialists are taking over the party, and they're even worse.
0: And if you vote for a Democrat, even if you're just so mad about high gas prices that you might just do it, you're voting for communism.
2: Communism. You're like a communist yourself. So
0: yourself, if you even consider that. So don't.
2: Stay with Team Trump. That's the safe team. Right, James Carville?
0: You won't be a communist then. Yeah. So doing the math, currently the DSA, by the way, whatever that is, because there are some people that identify as Democratic Socialists, and then there's this DSA thing that has, in my personal opinion, some very unprofessional, not ready for primetime people in it.
2: Yeah.
0: And I'll just say that. But they have exactly two members who have been elected to national office. Best case scenario, if they catch every break and the wind is at their backs, they can maybe grow that to six people. Six in November.
2: Yeah.
0: On the other hand, currently the number of card-carrying Democratic Party members holding national office is 257. And that they are a wide spectrum of people.
2: Yes, they are.
0: So these rare wins by DSA members and a couple of ill-considered remarks by a couple of candidates, one of whom, again, lost her primary this week, are about as far away from real threat of an imminent takeover as possible. But again, I understand the paranoia if you are 78 years old.
2: Sure. Eric Common, and if you're 78 years old and all you watch is Fox News.
0: Yeah. No, you're an office holder and you'd like to be in office until you die.
2: Right. And the kid comes along and took my office.
0: And a 47-year-old kid.
2: You know? Well, my understanding is that the guy who was displaced was a good guy, did good things, but 15 years in Congress is enough, man. You deserve a statue.
0: Terms. Yeah, 30 years in Congress.
2: 15 terms. Exactly right. You deserve a statue and a high school named after you, and maybe a street. And then you need to go away because it's time for other
0: parades.
2: Yeah.
0: You know? But yeah, it's time. It's time to retire at 78.
2: But these trivial things by a couple of people out on the margins, they carry political significance only because the fascist media ecosystem and their useful idiots like James Carville assign it significance that is wildly disproportionate to the offense itself. So, do Democrats have a messaging problem? This is a question that people are asking, you know, a million times a day. Do Democrats have a messaging problem? Not really. Democrats, as a party, we have a lot of good talkers. We have a lot of good people who are good explaining things. We interviewed, remember, Greg Bush last week. He's really good at explaining stuff, and he's a state rep from Missouri.
0: And he's just kind of super minority in the Missouri State House. Yes.
2: But pop a microphone into any of these people's hands who are like the bench of the Democratic Party, who are the up and comers, the young people who are focused on doing good for their community by running for office. And you'll find good explainers all over the place. What we actually have is a volume problem. We have a decibel problem. We're like Scott Joplin trying to introduce the delicate, syncopated language of ragtime at the 1904 World's Fair, while the world's most famous marching band has been parked 10 feet away and is blasting Sousa marches at full volume. Nobody can hear us.
0: Yep, that's right. On the other hand, do Democrats have a James Carville problem? Yes, they do, definitely, because Carville and other petty relics from a bygone era either feel so jilted by Democrats for nominating and electing a tiny number of candidates that they don't approve of, that they're willing to scamper over to the Ministry of Propaganda of the mortal enemies of the party they claim to care about and feed them ammunition.
2: Yeah. And on Blue Sky a few days ago, I suggested there should be a verb for this phenomenon called carveling, to throw a tantrum and storm out whenever Democrats refuse to chase MAGA votes by punching imaginary hippies and veering further and further to the right. Because Carville's outrage has centered on this tiny number of Democratic Socialists defeating incumbent Democrats in Democratic primaries. So his complaint is less about specific legislation and more about who is winning elections and what that means for the party's future, which raises a pretty obvious question that James Carville never addresses, which is if Democratic voters in Democratic primaries are choosing these candidates, who exactly does he think is taking over the party? The voters? Oh, no. Yeah. Oh, my God. The voters are expressing their will in the Democratic mm-hmm. Party through Democratic primaries. Oh, my God. It's the end of civilization.
0: Voters who are younger than James Carville. Yeah, exactly. It's true. Mm-hmm. But never let it be said that Carville's deep belief that progressivism spells the doom of the Democratic Party, and he will collect a check for saying so, get in the way of him jumping right back on a bandwagon he had just tried to set on fire. This is from The Hill, August 11th. Quote, Carville backing El Sayed against clown Rogers. Democratic strategist James Carville said he is backing Michigan Democratic Senate candidate Abdul El Sayed in spite of his criticism of El Sayed, and especially when compared to the Republican in the race. El Sayed himself has said the Democrats is as much of a problem as the Republicans, which I disagree with. But when I look at him and I look at Mike Rogers, who's a lackey for the entire pharmaceutical industry, who's an election denier, then I'm going to take El Sayed every time, Carville told Piers Morgan on his Piers Morgan Uncensored show in a clip posted Monday. Would I take him in a vacuum? Probably not. But against a clown like Rogers, who is an election denier running for the United States Senate in the year 2026, who has never once opposed the interests of Big Pharma, yeah, I'm going to be for El Sayed. Unquote. And as I said on Blue Sky, somebody dropped a dime.
2: Yeah.
0: And gave James Carville a call and told him to cut the shit.
2: Yeah, somebody yanked his leash.
0: And I think it was someone from the Clinton camp.
2: Universe? Yeah.
0: Somebody in that, you know, compound. The Clinton compound.
2: Yeah, we have no evidence of this.
0: The president and the secretary, both Clintons, are very disappointed in you, Jim. Mm-hmm.
2: Could you, like, shut the hell up, Jim? Maybe that would be a good idea.
0: Because we need the seat.
2: Yeah. By the way, in the same article, El Sayed got off an excellent shot that we give The Hill credit for including. This is the shot. Quote, earlier this month, Carville went after left-wing streamer Hassan Piker, who has campaigned with El Sayed, saying if the streamer becomes a force in the Democratic Party, I'm out of here. El Sayed.
0: Wait a minute. Where is he that he can be out of here?
2: I'm out of here. I'm Democrat. I'm no longer a Democrat. I'm quitting the party. Which we've already covered.
0: Yeah.
2: El Sayed responded to Carville's comments on Piker's stream, saying, part of me is like, why does anybody still listen to James Carville? Which is a very good question. Well, because he gets paid to go on television and say crazy shit.
0: I'm going to keep reiterating that. Why is anybody still listen to James Carville?
2: That's a great question.
0: That's an age dig.
2: Now, the last line of the article, this is El Sayed again. He said one smart thing once, which he seems to have forgotten, which is it's the economy, stupid, he added, unquote. And yeah, he did say that smart thing that one time 35, 40 years ago.
0: Yeah.
2: But why the fuck is this guy? Well, I know why. Because all of the people in that universe are plugged into the legacy media machine and can always find an audience, no matter how wrong and batshit they are.
0: Yep.
2: And because his wife, I believe she still is an editor at the imprint at one of the major publishing houses. She's in charge of, like, she did Dick Cheney's biography.
0: Yeah, you know? Right.
2: And when you get to decide if someone...
0: The imprint of Harper or whatever. Right. Yeah.
2: I'm not sure Harper Collins or Hatchet or one of those. But when you get to bless someone's book, decide if they get a book or not, that's actual power.
0: That's power.
2: And they are a couple who are all about personal power and influence and money. So anyway,
0: that's absolutely true. And as I said, this year we have gone from it's the economy stupid to under Donald Trump, the economy stupid.
2: To it. It's the stupid, stupid.
0: Stupid. Yeah. The economy stupid. Absolutely. All right. In addition to our conservative slander megaphone problem and our Carville problem, Democrats also have a faithless ally problem. Specifically, recently former Republicans who are nominally allies, but whose real fealty is to the both sides do it cult. These are the pundits who feel that in the face of a GOP, which has obviously gone full fascist, beating up Democrats every day for not being GOP light is the only way they can maintain their profitable, sensible centrist creds. And they are going to be the lifeboat builders for the Republican Party.
2: Oh, my God, yes. And, of course, you know who we're going to talk about, because we've talked about him 1,000 times on this podcast. I've been writing about him since 2005. First, we're going to read you a quote from the revered legacy media conservative pundit David Brooks. Ever heard of him? In which he lies extravagantly about us liberals. Just outrageous.
0: We're going to read one paragraph.
2: Just one paragraph.
0: And there's, that's
2: and
0: it.
2: And there's a reason for us reading this one paragraph.
0: Yes, isn't entirely about David Brooks, right?
2: Right. Quote, "Of course, the left made it easy for them," meaning MAGA, the rights, the fascists, etc. "The left really did purge conservatives, universities, and other cultural power centers. The left really did valorize a meritocratic caste system that privileged the children of the affluent and screwed the working class. The left really did pontificate to their unenlightened moral inferiors on everything from gender to the environment. The left really did create a stifling orthodoxy that stamped out dissent. If you tell half the country that their voices don't matter, then the voiceless are going to flip over the table," unquote.
0: The problem with that quote is everything. It's all bullshit. None of it is true. And big thanks to the dozens of you who sent us the video of Jamelle Bouie meticulously eviscerating it. The video runs about 10 minutes long, and we're going to excerpt just 45 seconds of it, but it's excellent. The whole thing is very good, and you should listen to it. The link to the entire thing is in our show notes.
4: Let's put this in perspective. And let's also recognize that in this moment, the obsession with wokeness that seems to monopolize the thoughts of America's commentary class is utter decadence. A prime example of the total lack of moral seriousness among many of the people who presume to explain the world to ordinary Americans. There is a revolution happening right now. It's not a woke one. It's an authoritarian one. An autocratic one, a revolution on behalf of people who want nothing more than to smother the rights of ordinary Americans so that they and their wealthy allies can rule unmolested by accountability or consequences. That is the challenge right now, not some grad student who bothered you on Twitter 5 years ago.
0: And decadent, the state of moral, cultural, or physical decline often brought on by excessive self-indulgence and a focus on luxury, is exactly the right word for what Brooks is doing. Desperately trying to conjure an imaginary left that is so stifling and omnipotent that the right really has no choice but to go full fascist. It is the alibi of choice for conservative buffoons like David Brooks, who are so professionally obsessed with slagging Democrats over trivia or nothing at all, that they never notice their own party devolving into a mob of bigots and imbeciles. I will never forget David Brooks saying, "I don't know what Rush Limbaugh says."
2: Yep.
0: And ripe for the taking by an aspiring monster like Trump. And David Brooks didn't notice that.
2: Didn't notice it. But months before Trump comes down the escalator, David Brooks is saying the Republican Party is doing fine. Everything's fine now.
0: And
2: Sarah Palin's
0: Rubio.
2: Gone. The scary yeah. Sarah Palin thing is done. We purged all the weirdos. Everything's great. Nothing but blue skies ahead. Mm-hmm. But here's a question. The article Jamelle Bouie is quoting from more than a year ago.
0: Oh.
2: April 7th. Pardon me?
0: Really? It's over a year old.
2: Yeah. It's April 7th, 2025 in The Atlantic, back during the interregnum when Brooks was getting a paycheck from both The Times and The Atlantic. So why did he wait a year and a half to critique it? Well, we cannot know for sure, of course, but we can make educated guesses. And there hangs a tale, boys and girls. There hangs an exciting tale. But first, a word from several of our fake sponsors that we haven't heard from in a long time. First out of the box, MacGuffin's Muffins. Building strong plot points 12 ways.
0: Dukakis Khakis. Michael Dukakis's line of sensible men's pants for senseless times.
2: Croc Blockers. Hey, man, don't wear those shoes.
0: Fifth Column Vodka. It takes the sting out of being occupied.
2: 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When your president reverses himself so many times in 1 week that you burn out your populist clutch.
0: And Triffid's Flowers. Delivery is free, but you won't like it.
2: You will not like it. And that is how you build a cliffhanger, kids. So why the year and a half lag between Brooks's despicable column and Jamelle Bouie's excellent critique? Well, for that answer, we're going to go back in time about 20 years to October 1st, 2007, and the publication of The Conscience of a Liberal, a book by the New York Times very own at the time, Paul Krugman. And in this book, Krugman took a scathing look at the incident with which Ronald Reagan kicked off his 1980 campaign for president. The event took place in Philadelphia, Mississippi, where 16 years earlier, civil rights workers Michael Schwerner, James Cheney, and Andrew Goodman were murdered. And in his kickoff speech, Reagan made sure to emphasize, quote, "I believe in states' rights," unquote, the legal principle on which white segregationists had based their resistance to federal laws and court decisions upholding the civil rights of African Americans. Now, this was an unmistakable dog whistle to bigots that a new day had dawned in the GOP, that the Democrats were now the party of the evil civil rights movement, and the party of Lincoln now warmly welcomed the support of angry, racist Southerners. But this is also an assault on the Republican Party's most sacrosanct institution, the holy and inviolable memory of St. Ronald Reagan. And you know what? David Brooks wasn't having any of it. Mm-hmm. This aggression will not stand. So about a month after the publication of Krugman's book came this column by David Brooks from the New York Times, the New York fucking Times, my apologies for mispronouncing that, November 9th, 2007, History and Calumny. Today, I'm going to write about a slur. It's a distortion that's been around for a while, but has spread like a weed over the past few months. It was concocted for partisan reasons to flatter the prejudices of one side, to demonize the other, and to simplify a complicated reality into a political nursery tale, unquote. Blah, blah, blah, blah, blah, blah, on and on like that for his contractually obligated 600 words. And then, in conclusion, quote, "But still the slur spreads. It's spread by people who, before making one of the most heinous charges imaginable, couldn't even take 10 minutes to look at the evidence. It posits that there was a master conspiracy to play on the alleged Klan-like prejudices of American voters when there is no conspiracy. There's even no evidence to that conspiracy. And of course, in a partisan age, there are always people eager to believe this stuff," unquote.
0: People? People willing to believe this stuff? Who are these people?
2: Good question.
0: Brooks doesn't say. It's like the "some people say" lie on Fox.
2: Yeah, exactly.
0: But the thing is, Brooks never actually mentions who the hell he's talking about. Who is spreading this terrible calumny? Brooks won't say. Now, spoiler alert, it was Paul Krugman. If you were a political nerd, you might have sussed it out, but anyone else would have been baffled. And Krugman wasn't alone. The entire liberal blogosphere showed up with receipts for this. Digby weighed in. So did Rick Perlstein, blogger Doghouse Riley, Brad DeLong.
2: And of course, I got my licks in back in 2007. I also brought back a terrific post from 2004 by the late Stephen Gilliard that was right on point.
0: And then there was Bob Herbert, who was also at the New York fucking Times back then. And we're going to quote from him extensively now for two reasons. First, because it relates to directly why Jamelle Bouie waited a year and a half to take Brooks to task. And second, it is a reminder that the good old days, which our Never Trump allies are relentlessly peddling, is mostly bullshit and has been mostly bullshit for a very, very long time. So this is Bob Herbert from November 13th, 2007. Hmm? Quote, "Righting Reagan's wrongs? Question mark. The civil rights murders were among the most notorious in American history. They constituted Neshoba County's primary claim to fame when Reagan won the Republican Party's nomination for president in 1980. The case was still a festering sore at the time. Some of the conspirators were still being protected by the local community, and white supremacy was still the order of the day. That was the atmosphere, and that was the place that Reagan chose as the first stop in his general election campaign. The campaign debuted at the Neshoba County Fair in front of a white and at times raucous crowd of perhaps 10,000 chanting, "We want Reagan, we want Reagan." Reagan was the first presidential candidate ever to appear at the fair, and he knew exactly what he was doing when he told that crowd, "I believe in states' rights." Reagan apologists have every right to be ashamed of that appearance by their hero, but they have no right to change the meaning of it, which was unmistakable. Commentators have been trying of late to put this appearance by Reagan into a racially benign context. That won't wash. Reagan may have been blessed with a Hollywood smile and an avuncular delivery, but he was elbow deep in the same old race-baiting Southern strategy of Goldwater and Nixon. Everybody watching the 1980 campaign knew what Reagan was signaling at the fair. Whites and blacks, Democrats and Republicans, they all knew. The news media knew. The race haters and the people appalled by racial hatred knew. And Reagan knew. He was tapping out the code. It was understood that when politicians started chirping about states' rights to white people in places like Neshoba County, they were saying that when it comes down to you and the blacks, I'm with you. And Reagan meant it. He was opposed to the landmark Civil Rights Act of 1964, which was the same year that Goodman, Schwerner, and Cheney were slaughtered. Let's not forget, these were Jewish young men who came down to Mississippi to register black voters, and they were murdered. Getting back to the article, as president, he actually tried to weaken the Voting Rights Act of 1965. He opposed a national holiday for the Reverend Dr. Martin Luther King Jr. He tried to get rid of the federal ban on tax exemptions for private schools that practiced racial discrimination. And in 1988, he vetoed a bill to expand the reach of federal civil rights legislation. Congress overrode his veto. Reagan also vetoed the imposition of sanctions on the apartheid regime in South Africa. Congress overrode that veto, too.
2: And I wrote on my blog 6 or 7 years ago that this is not the fourth year of the Trump administration. This was the 40th year of the Reagan Revolution.
0: Yeah.
2: That Trump was the logical

0: Times that forbids its op-ed columnists from attacking one another in print. It's decorum above all, enforced through broad social media and behavioral standards that prohibit employees from publicly attacking, criticizing, or undermining colleagues on social media or in public forums. Company policy also explicitly states that tweets or subtweets that attack or undermine colleagues' works are not allowed, as they damage the institution's trust and reputation. Which brings us back to Jamelle Bouie. In the spring of 2025, when Brooks was troweling out this claptrap over at The Atlantic, he was still on the New York Times payroll. It wasn't until earlier this year, 2026, that Brooks finally and formally left the Times, which meant he no longer was under the protection of the Times' tone and civility regime, which finally freed New York Times writer Jamelle Bouie to say what he had to say. And now you know the rest of the story.
1: And Jamelle Bouie had been saving this up.
0: Yeah. Oh, yeah. He had to.
1: You know, and yeah, it may very well be that it was, you know, August 1st that David Brooks was removed from the payroll at the New York Times.
0: No, it was,
1: I mean, he may have stopped writing there, but that doesn't mean he wasn't on staff. That's what I'm saying.
0: Okay. I looked it up.
1: Oh, you did. Go ahead.
0: Yes. And you can ask me these things. And he left formally in either February or March.
1: Okay. So he was formally no longer on the staff.
0: Right. Huh. He wrote a farewell column and that was it. And he was gone. Now I assume Mr. Bouie had other things to do with his time, but at that point he was freed from the need to not talk about David Brooks in the first person.
1: Right. Because that's obviously, as you said, that's an HR policy at the New York Times.
0: It is. So, it's unwritten, but it's very stringently enforced. And you can go back again, as we did through this whole Bob Herbert, Paul Krugman, Brooks thing, where they're all talking at each other, but they're not allowed to mention each other by name because, you know, Papa Schulzberger will come down and spank them and maybe fire them.
1: Well,
0: if
1: and
0: they
1: we've,
0: do that.
1: We've mentioned that before. I do remember us talking about that before with a Paul Krugman column where it was so obvious that Krugman was directly responding to a Brooks column, but didn't say so. Yeah. All right. We have one housekeeping note, just a reminder. We will not be doing a show next Tuesday so that we can go out to dinner to celebrate our 15th wedding anniversary, which is Wednesday.
0: It is Wednesday. And I looked it up. And the recommended 15th anniversary gift is a blue wave in November. Also, you can join the happy couple on Patreon at patreon.com/prolefpod.
1: That's a lovely way to help us celebrate our anniversary is with a Patreon membership.
0: Yes. And if you're doing the math in your head and you're thinking, wait a minute, have you been podcasting longer than you've been married? The answer is yes.
1: Yes, we have.
0: We were podcasting together in sin before
1: before we
0: made it formal with rings on our fingers and all the things.
1: Yeah. Things were kind of stewing at the time we started podcasting, but not quite.
0: Yeah.
1: But eventually it became absolutely necessary. It wasn't because I was pregnant.
0: No.
1: But it just made no sense for us not to be married.
0: Let's why are we not married? Why am I not married to this woman? Like now. Why, let's do it right now. And then again, several years later, you dropped this horrible secret on me about you having kids. By then it was too late. I didn't. They sprung them on me. They were in their teens.
1: Hardly.
0: No. They actually spent time up in Chicago with us.
1: Yeah.
0: They
1: got to be in the condo for a while. Yeah.
0: And we had
1: to play in the snow up in Chicago and all those things.
0: I took them to the Garfield Park Conservatory.
1: Yeah.
0: During the middle of winter, which is a great place to go during the middle of winter because it's warm. It has different environments. And you remember Junior Dude got locked in on the treasure hunt.
1: Yeah. It's very similar to when he got locked in on mini golf too. It's almost the same story.
0: He can't leave without completing the entire thing.
1: Yeah.
0: And it's like, because there was a little treasure hunt where they give a kid a map, give kids map, and you go around looking for the ingredient in a plant that goes with the thing on your map. And they give you a little, like a little bit of vanilla
1: or
0: a little
1: piece of gum or something. Like that. Yeah. Yeah.
0: And he had to do the entire map.
1: He had to do it.
0: The other kids were like, okay, we're done. This is cool, but we're about halfway through. This interesting stuff.
1: They're tired. Yes. Yeah. Their energy level's over. No, I have to finish.
0: Have to finish it. So, okay.
1: And then we played mini golf and it was like, oh my God, we should have started at the ninth hole because it was hot and he had to do all 18 holes.
0: Got to do all 18 holes. So anyway, that's my family, guys. That's my family. I love them all to death.
1: Yeah. Well, each week

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Now, she's kind of a quality control manager in that regard, and you will see that in the picture that we posted. And of course, Opal, who's really very pretty kitty, eats freshly poured cat food, our fake sponsor. Whether you serve Pet Store Perfection or Dollar Store Dreck, your cat will sit on the kitchen floor or in the tissue paper and demand that the food they eat is only freshly poured.

0: 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We love hearing from you. 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
1: 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This isn't charity. This is, in fact, our job. It's how we do what we do every week, and we do it with your help and support. You can also help us continue to grow. This is a question that Bob Seska asked at his show. Like, what else can we do? It's like, share our shows with social with friends on social media. You know, give them a headset and say, listen to these shows. This is what all of us bloggers or podcasters, sorry, can do for each other, is share our show with other people that might enjoy it. So introduce the Professional Love Podcast to a friend. They might love you for it. And thank you for doing that.
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1: Well, look, the internet kitties are spending the weekend doing postcards to voters' cats, which has been shown to be up to 86% effective. Let's think about

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1: You're listening to the American Democracy Minute, keeping your government by and for the people. In late June, a federal district court issued a temporary injunction preventing the U.S. Postal Service from implementing President Trump's plan to have the USPS verify citizenship for mail-in voters. The injunction applied only to the 23 states which challenged Trump's order, but August 11th, that injunction was expanded nationwide. June 25th, a federal district court judge blocked the U.S. Postal Service from implementing key sections of the order, writing, "The Constitution does not grant the president any specific powers over elections." The judge enjoined the administration from implementing the order's sections 2 and 3. The administration appealed, but a First Circuit panel upheld the district court. The administration then appealed to the U.S. Supreme Court. August 11th, with no ruling from the High Court and the general election looming, Massachusetts District Court Judge Indira Talwani determined the case was ripe and expanded her injunction to all states. Talwani wrote, "With respect to the public interest, defendants and intervener defendants have notably declined to argue that enjoining implementation of the executive order will jeopardize the integrity of mail-in voting. The record is devoid of any evidentiary support of illegal or fraudulent absentee voting," unquote. DOJ has asked the High Court to act quickly to overturn the injunctions. We've linked to the latest ruling and more at AmericanDemocracyMinute.org. I'm Brian Beal.
2: Hello and welcome. I'm David Beard, contributor at The Down Ballot. You're listening to The Down Ballot Podcast. I don't have my co-host with me here today. David Neer is off today, but I do have our great guest host, Joe Sudbay. Welcome, Joe.
3: Thank you, David. I always enjoy an opportunity to talk about down ballot races with you.
2: Yeah, and boy, do we have a lot of races to talk about. Tuesday night was another crazy primary night. We had one of the most dramatic, closest primary races I've seen in quite a while with Wisconsin's Democratic governor's primary. We also had primaries in Minnesota, in South Carolina, and Connecticut. So we're going to review all the key races from those states. And then we're going to preview another big election night coming up next Tuesday, where we've got a special state house election in Pennsylvania. Yes, there are still special elections happening, even this close to November. And then some key primaries in Alaska and Florida. So we've got a ton of races to talk about. So let's go ahead and kick things off. Well, we had another incredibly exciting primary night on Tuesday. This time, Wisconsin was the star of the show, where in the Democratic primary for governor, Milwaukee County Executive David Crowley narrowly defeated State Representative Francisca Hong 40-39%, a margin of just under 4,000 votes. And it was basically within that margin for almost the entire night. No matter what county came in or what votes came in, they were within one point of each other, almost from the first result to the last result. So it was a really wild night in Wisconsin. And this was doubly surprising because of the fact that Hong had been leading the polls in this race for months, had been showing double-digit leads in the polls. The rest of the candidates had sort of been all over the place, where Crowley, the eventual victor, actually dropped out of the race earlier this summer. He endorsed Lieutenant Governor Sarah Rodriguez, who then dropped out due to a campaign finance scandal, which caused Crowley to get back into the race with the endorsement of incumbent Democratic Governor Tony Evers, and then also saw former Lieutenant Governor Mandela Barnes drop out just a couple weeks before the primary, which led to a lot of consolidation behind Crowley, particularly among folks who were concerned about Hong as the Democratic candidate, which led to him just narrowly squeaking out this race. But one of the most interesting and, I think, surprising races of the whole year.
3: It really was a wild night. And even just listening to you, David, describe kind of how this primary played out, you had people in, people out, like some serious players getting in the race, getting out of the race. And Tuesday night, watching those results, you know, everyone, you kept thinking, well, when Dane or Madison comes in, what's it going to do for Hong? And it helped, but not that much. And the same thing for Milwaukee County. So it was really quite something. And, you know, it was interesting when you look at the polls, Hong's polling really kind of did hover around 40% in a lot of the polls, 44, 42. Sometimes she was up a little more at 52, but it was in the 40s. And she did end up just at around 40, as did Crowley. So the polling was off. Her number wasn't off that much, but his was off a lot. And kind of the person, whoever the person who was going to be that kind of filled the void and came in second, their numbers didn't show up literally until last night.
2: Yeah, first off, the geographic results I found really interesting. It was one of the hardest races to predict how the results would come out geographically. Hong is from Madison, Dane County, huge number of Democratic votes. And the expectation is that she would rack up a ton of votes in Dane County. And she did win Dane County, but not by nearly the margin that I think anybody expected, not even by 10 points, I don't think. And Crowley, who's the Milwaukee County executive, was expected to rack up big numbers in Milwaukee County, which is the other big county of Democratic votes. A huge chunk of Democratic votes in Wisconsin come from these two counties. And he also didn't rack up big margins in Milwaukee County. It was also not a double-digit victory for Crowley there. So they largely canceled each other out. I think Hong got more votes out of the two counties in total than Crowley did, but neither one of them really had a big victory there. And then Crowley was winning most rural counties, but Hong was winning a few of them. Hong was doing well in a number of smaller cities, particularly ones that had universities. Hong also did well in the Green Bay, Appleton area, which I think surprised a lot of folks. She also did well in sort of the edge areas of the state, which is near the, you know, Minneapolis-St. Paul metro area out west, and also down in Kenosha. I saw some talk that was potentially because they have different media markets that maybe didn't get as much TV advertising as sort of the, you know, the big middle chunk of the state. So that was interesting as well. It was just a really unusual map to see develop over the course of Tuesday night. And then the polling, which you mentioned. And I think the thing that people take away from Tuesday night, I think maybe not correctly, is like, oh my God, polling is broken. Polling doesn't work. Why do we bother looking at these polls? And I think what you have to remember is that polling is not a scoreboard. Polling is not a sporting event where it's telling you who's winning at halftime, who's winning, you know, in the fourth quarter of the campaign, what's the score in the last 30 seconds. If a poll comes out late in campaign season, it's not like you're looking at the scoreboard with just like 30 seconds left in a race. That's not how it is, because nobody or most people haven't voted yet when there's a week to go. And people can change their minds, particularly in a primary. In a general election, we know 90 to 95% of people are pretty locked in, you know, with their partisanship. So that becomes easier to poll in a lot of ways. Whereas in a Democratic primary, in this case, there may have been people who were going to vote for Hong and then got concerned about the way she was responding to some of the questions that arose, that heard some of the questions about, oh, can she win in November, and changed their mind and voted for somebody else, voted for Crowley or a different candidate. There were probably people who were going to vote for Barnes or were going to vote for one of the other candidates in the race who saw Crowley uniting the sort of anti-Hong vote and decided last minute to vote for him. So the fact that the polling is not an exact replica of the results does not mean that the polling was wrong. Now, the polling may also have been off in various ways. It's hard to poll a primary electorate because it's hard to know who is going to be turning out. Are there going to be more independent voters? Are there going to be more older voters or younger voters? You know, all of that is hard to pull because primaries can go all over the place. They can be very low turnout. They can be very high turnout. Again, as opposed to general elections, where there's a lot of assumptions you can make that get you closer to a result. And so the misses aren't often that bad. You just are a lot more in the wild when you're trying to do primary polling. And that's why it's off by bigger margins. That doesn't mean that the polling is useless. It told us that Hong was in the lead. Hong was in the, you know, low 40s, give or take, and that Crawley had started to consolidate and was in a clear second place. And then you can infer, like, he continued to consolidate. People got concerned about Hong, you know, and he was able to eke it out in the end. That doesn't mean that the polling was wrong, because we didn't capture what took place over the last week of a very crazy primary election. So I just think people are expecting too much from polling when they're like, why didn't this poll tell me exactly who was going to win 2 weeks before a primary election? That's just not possible, because a lot of the voters may not know who they're going to vote for. And so sometimes you just have to run the campaign and wait for the votes to be counted and see who wins.
3: That's absolutely right. And G. Elliot Morris, who of course writes Strength in Numbers, wrote another piece on Wednesday about why polling primary elections is so hard. And they're off. He, by an average of about 13 points, he's written, he's done some research with one of his colleagues. So, you know, and like you said, David, a lot can happen in primaries. And this was a classic example of a primary where a lot happened, a lot changed. Oh, just over the past few weeks, it was really kind of stunning. I mean, even if we just look at it through that snapshot, the lieutenant governor, Sarah Rodriguez, had to drop out because of malfeasance, it appears, on her, by her campaign manager. And then Mandela Barnes had to get out, someone who's run for statewide office before because of some allegations. And, you know, then Crawley gets in. So two people who are former lieutenant governors dropping out of a race a few weeks before a primary date is kind of astounding in and of itself. They both dropped out for different reasons. But so you can see why this particular race was so difficult to poll. And the other thing, and you kind of alluded to it, one of the things I was looking at and I'm intrigued by is the turnout. Ryan Cooper at the American Prospect wrote about it on Wednesday as well. And in Wisconsin, turnout was much higher in this primary than it was in 2018, when it was a similar situation, competitive Democratic primary and not on the Republican side. 6 years ago, about 539,000 people, 540,000 people voted for with Democratic ballots, 455,000 for Republicans. This year, and there's still some votes left to be count, Democrats are above 825,000 and Republicans are at 490. That's a huge increase from 2018. And I think it says a lot about the mood Democratic voters are in. And there's just something I keep thinking too. I feel like, you know, there's a lot of punditry that swirls around and, oh, what does this mean? And what does that mean? And, you know, you have a lot of like, sort of like, you can't draw these amazing conclusions that you want to draw from a race that's decided by under a point. But I think the one conclusion you can draw is that Democratic voters are motivated and understand the assignment and understand they need to show up. And I think that that's been consistent since January of 2025, to be honest.
2: Yeah, absolutely. I think the other thing to take away from Tuesday night, and particularly comparing it to the previous week where Abdul El-Sayed defeated Haley Stevens, is that candidate quality matters. Because clearly in both of these races, you had a more left-wing progressive candidate and you had a clearly more moderate establishment candidate. And both of the races ended up being very close, but El-Sayed won and Hong lost. And I think in part, that's because El-Sayed was a better candidate who was more deft when confronted with the questions of like, oh, can you win a general election? Are you too far to the left, et cetera? Because I don't think if you look at their policy platforms, there were radically different policy platforms between El-Sayed and Hong. Obviously, one of them was running for Senate and one of them was running for governor. So there's some differences there. But I think, you know, El-Sayed aggressively tackled the electability questions, came across as somebody who was confident in his ability to win, who avoided gaffes in interviews and, you know, when campaigning. And Hong had some stumbles, and the campaign sort of struggled to push back against the idea that it was going to be difficult in the general election. I think it was either a day or two before Election Day, she came out and had a really strong response about going up against Tiffany, about how the real question is, Tiffany, the Republican nominee, you know, being an election denier, being an extreme, you know, MAGA Republican. But it was too little too late, I think, in terms of really showing off how you could take it to a Republican, because it was just before Election Day. And if she, I think, had been pushing that more effectively sooner, it may have made people more comfortable with the idea of the nominee there. So I think, not to say that ideology isn't, you know, a big factor, and certainly in primaries, that's a big thing people vote on, but people also vote on candidates who they think are good and who can win and be an effective politician going forward.
3: Yeah, that's right. And, you know, some of those stumbles that Hong had, you know, many candidates have them. She just had them at a time when the attention had really focused on her because of, like we said, a lot of the other candidates had dropped out and Crowley then got back in. So it was kind of like an undue attention, kind of at the worst possible time. And, you know, and El-Sayed has run before too, and run statewide before. He ran in a governor's race in 2018. So that's some good training too. Like, it's hard. Like, I could never do it. It's hard work being a candidate. Obviously it's a choice people make to do, but you know, it's still hard. And you know, reporters throw things at you. And I do think her answers as in the past week or so got so much better and she got so much sharper and a lot of people noticed it. And the other thing I will say, David, that I think is really important is Hong is already supporting Crowley for governor. They had a brunch. They had a unity brunch already. I saw photos of it. She issued a very beautiful, powerful statement today. So again, I think that goes to Democrats understanding the assignment. You can have a hard-fought primary and you can lose. You know, it's heartbreaking to lose, but to lose so close. But again, Francesca Hong knows the important thing is to beat Tiffany in November, and because of the things she cares about and the things that she and Crowley both care about.
2: Yeah, and I think it's easy from a national perspective to just see the last few weeks and to see the mistakes that the Hong campaign made. But clearly there were a lot of good things that she and her campaign did. Absolutely. That got her in such a positive position over the summer. And I definitely think there's quality there that could see her, you know, still have a place in Wisconsin politics, you know, moving forward.
3: Oh, absolutely. One other thing I noticed last night is she didn't spend a ton of money on TV ads. You know, that you can run a campaign this effectively and come this close and not spend tons of money on TV. I thought was really fascinating too. I think a lot of lessons will be learned from this whole primary from a lot of people. But I think the bottom line right now though is Democrats in Wisconsin are geared up and ready to fight for the governor's office, keep it in Democratic hands. And I'm hoping take back the House, the Assembly and the Senate as well.
2: Yeah, Wisconsin Democrats are angling for a trifecta in the state for the first time in a very long time. And obviously, governor is one piece of that, as well as, you know, both chambers of the state legislature. So it'll be all hands on deck. There's one other race in Wisconsin that we wanted to touch on. That's Wisconsin's third district, the most competitive congressional district in the state. And there was a Democratic primary to take on the incumbent Republican, Derek Van Orden. Rebecca Cook held off a pretty spirited challenge from Emily Berg, 61-39. That sets up a rematch between Cook and Van Orden. Back in 2024, Trump won this seat by 7 points, 53-46. Van Orden only defeated Cook 51-49. So it was a very close race. I think Van Orden is a below average candidate, had some controversies. And so Cook is very well positioned here, having only lost by 2 points in, you know, a year where Trump won by seven. I think Trump will have lost a lot of popularity here as he has in most places. So I think Cook is in a very strong position as she turns to the general.
3: Yeah, that was an interesting race. Cook had a lot of support. You know, one of the big issues that popped up in that race in the primary, Democratic primary, was something we're seeing around the country, data centers. Earlier in the campaign in mid-July, Cook answered a question. She declined to call for moratorium, and her opponent was pushing for moratoriums. And about 3 weeks later, she went up on an ad calling for a one-year pause. So I feel like one of the issues that really has resonated around the country with both Democrats and Republicans, and we're seeing Republicans, you know, talking about their opposition to data centers that they help push in their own states. But that was just really interesting. And Cook actually understood the assignment and realized where the voters were and got on board. And I thought that was really important in the race. And I think it's a good sign when you see candidates realizing, oh, maybe what the positions we had 6 months ago aren't working anymore as more people are clued into issues like data centers.
2: Yeah, and that was also something that Hong was pushing very strongly for a lot of the governor's race, that was one of the reasons that led to her ascent to becoming so competitive in that race. Now, neighboring Minnesota also held their primary elections on Tuesday night. We didn't have anything so close as the Wisconsin governor's race, but we did have some interesting statewide races there. For the Senate race, Lieutenant Governor Peggy Flanagan defeated Representative Angie Craig in the Democratic primary 59-39. This is definitely a race where if you, you know, turn the clock back to the beginning of 2025, when Tina Smith announced that she wouldn't be running for re-election, Angie Craig was definitely seen as the favorite. She was the establishment choice. Flanagan was seen as a bit of an outsider, even though she was the lieutenant governor. But she ran a really good campaign, really went after Craig on her vote for the Lake and Riley bill that Republicans had pushed on immigration. And, you know, that really, really hurt Craig, which goes to show the danger of message bills sort of on both sides, because that was a bill that Republicans were really pushing because they thought that it would hurt Democrats if they voted against it. And I, you know, think there's a good chance that Craig was maybe thinking that she was making the smart play politically by voting for it. And it turned out that she was, I think, very wrong in that instance. And it really hurt her in this primary battle. And so Flanagan will go on to be the Democratic nominee here and be pretty strongly favored in the general election.
3: Yeah, this was another one. There was actually some polling last week that had Craig up by 2 points. It was Survey USA. It was a media outlet in Minnesota that came up with that polling. And Flanagan ended up winning by 20 points. It was really fascinating. There was a lot of outside money, not as much outside money as was spent on behalf of Haley Stevens in Michigan, but there was a good chunk of money spent. Craig's team outspent Flanagan's by about a 4-to-1 margin. That's what the New York Times was reporting earlier this week anyways. And I think it goes to show Flanagan, she won by 20 points. It was kind of a blowout against a long-term member of Congress, kind of a centrist. And you mentioned the Lake and Riley bill. I saw last night on Blue Sky, people were sharing what it was that happened in their precincts in Minneapolis. And just the numbers, like there was like 85% for Flanagan and 83%. And people were posting it saying, my neighborhood said fuck ICE and everyone who stands with them. Because that issue, obviously, in the wake of the two murders of Alex Priddy and Renee Good, really has become so powerful. And it goes to show, like you said, the Lake and Riley Act, which back in January of 2025, the conventional wisdom was, you know, Democrats needed to switch their positions on immigration. It changed. It has changed dramatically over the past year and a half, because people have seen what Trump and Stephen Miller really wanted to do. And we've seen the murders around the country. But and Craig actually had to write an op-ed, and I think it was in the Star Tribune, recanting her vote and saying she was wrong for doing it. But I think it does go to show how sometimes the kind of DC bubble conventional wisdom is just wrong. And it certainly was in this case with that issue. And obviously what's happened on the ground in Minneapolis and in the state has shaped it as well. But it was really fascinating. And like last night, you know, again, and we didn't know again what the electorate was going to be. There was very high turnout in Minnesota as well, much higher than in 2018 for the primary. And again, I think it's Democrats understood the assignment. Peggy Flanagan, just a true progressive. I saw clips of her victory speech, and she invoked Paul Wellstone as her hero. And, you know, we all know what a true progressive hero he was for so many of us. So that was one. It was a very uplifting. I felt very uplifted by that victory. I'm not going to lie. I have a lot of respect for Peggy Flanagan, and I'm glad she won as big as she did.
2: Yeah, and it'll be interesting to see. Amy Klobuchar is the Democratic nominee for governor. We're going to talk a little more about that race in a second. And she's strongly favored, of course, to win and become the next governor of Minnesota, which will leave an open Senate seat. There has been some speculation that the loser of this primary might get appointed to the vacant Senate seat. I think Craig being the loser makes it more likely than had Flanagan lost, because Craig was the establishment choice. And of course, Klobuchar is pretty much the establishment in Minnesota, along obviously with others. I do wonder if the margin of loss here maybe cuts against that a little bit. I think if this was maybe a 5-point loss, there's arguably a pretty good reason to put Craig in a vacant Senate seat. Be like, oh, we had a really close primary. A lot of Democrats voted both these women. Let's make them both senators. A 20-point primary loss, that argument doesn't quite hold up as much. So it'll be interesting to see. I think it's very possible Craig gets appointed if there's a vacancy, but it wouldn't surprise me if Klobuchar had someone else in mind that she sees as a rising star going forward.
3: Yeah, and I think you nailed it on the head when you said it doesn't get much more establishment than Klobuchar. So yeah, remains to be seen, David.
2: Now, on the Republican side, they had, you know, primaries for both the Senate race and the governor's race. The Senate race never ended up being that competitive. Former NFL sideline reporter Michelle Tafoya won the GOP primary with 52%, with a number of candidates much further back. She was the preferred candidate of DC Republicans and ended up winning comfortably. The governor's primary on the Republican side was somewhat closer. There we had the House Speaker, Lisa DeMuth, defeating conspiracists, MyPillow CEO, various things, Mike Lindell. He lost to DeMuth 43-33. And so whether Mike Lindell accepts his 43-33 loss, I don't know. I'm sure he's spinning additional conspiracy theories about something or other, even as we speak. But regardless, DeMuth will go up against Klobuchar in November, but she has a very, very large mountain to climb to try to beat Amy Klobuchar in a statewide race in Minnesota.
3: Absolutely. And just looking at the numbers, I'm just looking at them right now. And again, competitive primary on the Republican side, they had 413,000 voters show up. And for Klobuchar, 685,000 voters showed up. And of course, a lot had to do with the competitive primary for the Senate race as well on the Democratic side. But it just shows, again, I think Democrats understand the assignment. We've already seen, I mean, first of all, Lindell last night was making noises about, Tuesday night, Lindell was making noises about conspiracy theories. So let's see where that goes. Let them fight amongst themselves. You deal with him, Lisa DeMuth. Trump wanted him to be the nominee. It's your party. You own all of it. But I do think I've also seen, Democrats being very clear that Michelle Tafoya kind of tries to play the moderate game, but she supported the Dobbs decision. So let's make sure that that's part of the conversation going into November as well. And again, I keep saying this, but I do feel like Minnesota voters really understand the assignment. They have been through a lot this past year and a half, have had a lot inflicted upon them by the Trump administration, by the same party that Michelle Tafoya wants to go to Washington and represent and support, and that Lisa DeMuth would take orders from as well. And I think the Democrats in Minnesota know exactly what to do. And again, there's a very, the House has been very competitive. It's just about split. Democrats understand the need to pick up those House, more Senate seats and more House seats as well.
2: Yeah, another state where Democrats are potentially looking at a trifecta come 2027 if the election in November goes the way that they want. Now, we've got two other races we want to talk about from Tuesday night. It was a busy one. So we're going to head out of the Midwest down to South Carolina, which already held its primary, but of course held a special Senate primary to replace the late Lindsey Graham as the Republican nominee on the November ballot. This was the first round because nobody got 50%. So there'll be a runoff in 2 weeks, and that runoff will come between appointed Senator Darlene Graham, Lindsey Graham's sister, and Representative Ralph Norman. Graham got 33% of the vote. Norman got 25% of the vote. Representative Russell Fry got 20% of the vote. And former Governor Mark Sanford got 15% of the vote. I think a surprisingly strong showing, right, compared to what I would expect for Mark Sanford in a Republican primary in the current day and age. But, you know, I think 8 points is something that's very overcomable with Graham at just 33% and Norman at 25%. It'll be interesting to see. I haven't seen anything yet from Russell Fry as of Wednesday afternoon in terms of any endorsement either way or saying that he was going to stay out of it. Same with Mark Sanford. So this is really a race that I could see going in any direction. It could be quite close, or either candidate could end up winning. Of course, we saw earlier in the year that in the South Carolina governor primary, that Alan Wilson came in second, but got the endorsements of many of the other candidates who didn't make the runoff and ended up easily winning the runoff over the lieutenant governor, Pamela Yvette, who had come in first place in the first round. So it'll be interesting to see what, if any, polling looks like between now and August 25th when the runoff is.
3: Yeah, this was interesting. I actually saw a clip of Darlene Graham saying, "Nobody handed this to me." I was like,
2: yeah,
3: this actually was handed to you.
2: Almost by definition.
3: Yes. Donald Trump said, make her the senator. And then she decided to run. I actually, I know Norman's been around and he's been a Paul and she's new, but I was still kind of struck by how low her numbers were, given that she had the support of Donald Trump and he's the one that wanted her in the race. 33% is not huge. Look, she's never been a public figure. She's never been a candidate before, but now she is, and she's in a runoff. Nikki Haley, the former governor, I believe is supporting Ralph Norman. So he's going to have institutional support in the state. And, you know, let's just admit, Lindsey won in South Carolina, but he wasn't always the most popular Republican in the state. And so I think it's going to be interesting to see how voters, whether they decide to keep this Graham family in power and send someone to D.C. on their nominee, at least, who's never been an elected official before. And her claim to fame is being the sister of a dead senator. I don't know. It's just it's interesting, David. You know, we've seen spouses, surviving spouses be named before. This is the first time we've really seen a sister. And I'm sure a lot of people in South Carolina are like, who the hell is she? So I think it's going to be very interesting. And Norman's not going to back down. You know, he's a hardcore. He's part of the Freedom Caucus. And then whoever wins this obviously faces off against Democrat Annie Andrews in November.
2: Yeah, I think there's definitely a sense from the South Carolina Republican establishment that Darlene Graham is not one of them, somewhat of an outsider, mm-hmm. given, you know, Lindsey Graham had some very iconoclast positions that clashed with, you know, the South Carolina Republicans in general. And she was not even in politics really until she was appointed to the seat. So I definitely can imagine some rallying around Norman among South Carolina Republicans. Like you mentioned, Trump has endorsed Graham. I do wonder a little bit if, just as we learned how important Trump's endorsement is in Republican primaries, it's actually starting to fall off just a little bit. You mentioned, obviously, Lindell lost.
3: Yeah.
2: Graham getting 33%, the South Carolina governor primary. He was basically forced to co-endorse Wilson because he had endorsed Yvette and she was obviously going to lose. And so, not to say that lots of Trump-endorsed candidates don't still win. That is the case overwhelmingly. But it does seem like Republican primary voters, if they've got another thought, they're a little more willing to go with it than just sort of slavishly do whatever Trump says.
3: Yeah, well, when you're party's leader's at 32% and numbers are falling among Republicans, maybe you don't feel as afraid of him as you used to. I'm not saying Republicans don't fear Trump, because they do and they will do his bidding and they have. But it is interesting. Republican voters aren't necessarily as in lockstep as they were earlier. And I think that's going to be interesting to play out. It's going to be interesting to play out, too, as we get more into, you know, the general election, which we're pretty much in for many states. And candidates around the country are realizing what a burden he is on them. And Republican voters are kind of realizing what a burden he is for their candidates as well. So it's going to be really interesting.
2: Yeah, one more race from Tuesday night. That was in Connecticut that had incumbent congressmen defeated. This was in Connecticut's first district. Longtime Democratic Representative John Larson lost to former Hartford Mayor Luke Bronin, 54 to 33. This was definitely a challenge primarily generational and of questioning Larson's age and, you know, ability to do the job. Larson is 78. He had a medical episode on the House floor where he froze for about 30 seconds and stopped speaking in the middle of a speech. It was later released that he had a complex partial seizure linked to a prior heart valve replacement that came from, you know, the House physician evaluating him in the wake of this. He went back to work. He seemed to be, you know, doing the job of a congressman fine. And in the wake of that, that's been over a year. But I think clearly it raised questions among voters in his district about whether or not, you know, he could continue to do the job and whether or not a younger candidate who seems largely ideologically aligned, maybe Bronin is a click more moderate than Larson, but there didn't seem to be any big differences here, would be a more effective representative than, you know, somebody who was clearly on the tail end of their career. So that's another incumbent representative defeated, which we've seen more than average this cycle compared to past cycles.
3: Yeah. And I think the important point is that, you know, Bronin wasn't challenging Larson on ideological grounds. He wasn't saying, I'm young, I'm more progressive. He was just kind of basically saying, you're too old. And I think, you know, when you have these kind of medical episodes, you know, you're 78 years old. Maybe go live your life and enjoy it with your family. So many of them just keep going and going and going. And there has been a call for generational leadership. Look, there are some great older leaders. I'm not disparaging anyone who's old. But, you know, we have seen this conversation happening in primaries around the country, mostly on the Democratic side. And this was just a classic example of it. And I do think, you know, I do wonder, David, absent that medical episode, which got a lot of attention, particularly because, you know, this conversation about, you know, the gerontocracy is alive. Absent that, I wonder if things would have been different. Who knows? But it did happen. And now Luke Bronin will win. This is a safe blue seat in Connecticut.
2: Yeah. And I think, I'm sure for a lot of voters, it harkened back exactly to Joe Biden's debate performance in 2024. Obviously, it wasn't the same. Biden didn't have, you know, a seizure or a period of time where he just wasn't speaking. But a sense that age caused the politician to have a big problem in a public-facing situation, I think probably felt very similar to people. And that's just hard to overcome. Like, if you're Larson's campaign, I don't know how you, you know, get past that.
3: Yeah, so I agree.
2: I think not a shocker. Now, so that was Tuesday night. We've got one more big primary night coming up next Tuesday, where we've got a number of primaries still to go. There's a few more after that. A handful of mostly Northeastern states have their primaries in early September. But this is the last, I think, big night where you have a number of states going. So we've got Alaska, we've got Florida, and we've got Wyoming, but we've also got a special election. Yes, even though it's August, there's still special elections happening. This one up in Pennsylvania for a state house district. And I'll let you tell us about it, Joe.
3: Yeah, so first of all, the Pennsylvania House is right now, if it was fully seated, it would be 102 to 101. okay? And the Senate right now is Republican controlled 27-23. So there's a big effort to expand the House margin for Democrats and take back the Senate to give Governor Shapiro, who's up for re-election, a trifecta. We're big believers in Democratic trifectas. But there's a special election in House District 12. This is in Butler County. Butler County is a Republican county, you know, became very famous when the assassination attempt happened on Donald Trump in 2024 in Butler County. And there's a Democrat, Brandon Dukes, who's running against a Republican named Scott Timko. Brandon Dukes ran for city commissioner or city supervisor last November and almost won against a two-term incumbent. I get to talk to him last week on my show, SiriusXM Progress Show, State of the States. And it was so fascinating, David, because, you know, we think of Butler County as Republican, and he said it is red, and he's in a more purplish district. But I always like to ask, what are you hearing knocking doors? Brandon Dukes made it very clear that one of the things that people are pissed off about is Donald Trump and Donald Trump's policies and how they're impacting people. And I thought that was really fascinating that that's the conversation on the doors. And he has knocked a ton of doors himself, so has heard this repeatedly over and over and over. And I think it's one of those things that unless you're out talking to voters like state legislative candidates do, you can, you understand, you see the polling and Trump's approval is down. But when you're in a red district, a district that Trump won 59-40 in 2024, and you're hearing people bitching about Donald Trump over and over and over, something is happening out there. Now, his opponent, Scott Timko, is a MAGA Republican, and apparently that's really kind of a detriment for him in this district. So who knows what will happen? I mean, like we said, it's a very Republican district and Trump won it by almost 20, but I really was very excited talking to Brandon and just listening and hearing what he's hearing on the ground. And I just feel like sometimes that's the best intel we can get is from people who are actually talking to real voters. What a concept.
2: Yeah. And this is a district that Trump won 59-40. But as we've seen with other special elections, that is not a margin that a Democrat cannot overcome. In 2025, 2026,

0: 1996, we've seen Democrats overturn larger margins than that. So this is definitely something where I think you would expect the Republican to be favored, but it would not be a shock if Dukes were able to pull it out for the Democrats. Also, just for folks not as familiar with Pennsylvania geography, Butler County is outside Allegheny County. It's right to the north. Allegheny is where Pittsburgh is. So there's been a little, I think, spillover from, you know, the growth in Pittsburgh into Butler County, but it's definitely not a suburban county by any means. It is still a more, you know, rural and small town southwest Pennsylvania county. So areas that have been difficult for Democrats in the past 10, 15 years. So a victory here would be a big showing for Democrats.
1: Yeah, and even an overperformance, because as you know, as the down ballot has shown us, we've seen a massive overperformance even in races where Democrats didn't win. So I think a lot of us will be paying attention to this one. And, you know, there's not much left of the legislative session, but Brandon's on the ballot again for November. So it's been a good opportunity for him to build an operation and be ready for it both next Tuesday and then early November.
0: Now, on to the primaries that are happening next Tuesday, the 18th. The ones we're going to focus on are in Alaska and Florida. Alaska has a top four primary system, so that means that everybody is on the ballot on the 18th, and the top four candidates advance to the general election in November, and then there's ranked choice voting among those four candidates in November. And so for the governor's race, this is an open seat. The incumbent, Mike Dunleavy, is term limited. He's a Republican. And it is a crowded ballot to make this top four. This is, I think, a rare instance we've seen so far. Since Alaska has started the top four system, we haven't had many races where there were more competitive candidates than four, and they had to get narrowed down. Often it's been like two or three, and then more minor candidates ended up filling out the ballot. But here, there are definitely more than four competitive candidates looking to make this top four ballot. So for the Democrats, we've got former Senator Tom Begich and former State Representative Jonathan Kreese Tompkins. So we've got two Democrats. They both seem in pretty good position to make the top four. Definitely Begich. He's been leading a lot of the polls, though in the 20s and low 30s, not, you know, anywhere close to 50. Kreese Tompkins has also been making the top four in recent ballots. Then we've got a number of Republicans. I've narrowed it down to I think three leading Republicans, which is businesswoman Bernadette Wilson, former Anchorage Mayor Dave Bronson, and former state senator and labor commissioner Click Bishop. Wilson is definitely the front runner polling wise for Republicans. She also seems to be a pretty much lock to make the top four ballot. And then we've also got an independent candidate who is quite notable in that he is a former governor. He won the governor's race in 2014. That's independent Bill Walker. So if I had to guess, it looks like Wilson for the Republicans and then Begich and Kreese Tompkins are for Democrats are likely to make the top four. And then it's probably between Bronson, Bishop, and Walker for the fourth slot. I think Bronson has maybe been shown in fourth more often, but I don't think, given the situation, any sort of outcome is not that surprising.
1: Right, right. It's just kind of fascinating to unpack it, which you've done so well. We'll see, obviously. The other thing, obviously, in Alaska is the Senate race, David. And there's two top contenders, the incumbent Dan Sullivan, who's a Republican, and then former Representative Mary Peltola, who's running. And she's, of course, as the U.S. representative from Alaska, has run and won statewide. She lost her last election, which wasn't a great year, 2024 for Democrats. But polling has shown her up. And the big question is who else advances? And there may be another Dan Sullivan on the ballot. There have been efforts to take him off the ballot through court proceedings. But so that's another one to keep an eye on. Obviously, whatever happens, the big fight is going to be between Peltola and the incumbent Senator Sullivan. And, you know, the fact that we're even talking about Alaska as a potential Democratic pickup for Senate, I think it's huge in the year 2026.
0: Yeah, I think the big race for Senate is going to be in November. This will be an interesting data point, but I would expect Peltola and Sullivan to get combined 85, 90, 95% of the vote between the two of them. And obviously, if one of them has a big lead that's notable, anything pretty close, a lot more people are going to be voting in November than voting in the primary. So you can't take too much from that. As we saw in 2024, Peltola did well in the first round in 24 and ended up narrowly losing in the general because, you know, presidential turnout was so much higher than it was for the primary election. One thing to note on the governor's race before we leave Alaska, this will probably be the first situation in this major statewide races since the top four was adopted, where the Democrats slash progressive slash, you know, independents allied with Democrats, that group largely is going to have two major candidates, assuming Kreese Tompkins also makes the top four ballot. And because we've seen problems with drop-off voting, there's going to need to be a concerted effort among Democrats to make sure that whoever you're voting for first, between Begich and Kreese Tompkins, to rank the other one second, to make sure that, you know, progressive Democratic votes are not being lost in the, you know, drop-off as they eliminate candidates until they get a top two. So that's going to be something that, you know, Democrats and progressives have not had to deal with much with this top four system so far, but it looks like they may have to tackle that for the governor's race this November.
1: Right. And there is actually a ballot measure on the ballot in November to repeal the top four ranked choice voting as well. So there's a lot going on up in Alaska right now.
0: Yeah, there's also a lot going on in Florida. That is our last state for the election preview portion of the pod. And we'll start with the governor's race. The Democratic nominee is almost certain to be former GOP representative turned Democrat David Jolly. The Republican nomination is a little more contested. There's still a strong favorite there. That's Representative Byron Donalds. He's been endorsed by Trump. He's got pretty much most of the establishment support wrapped up outside of Ron DeSantis. DeSantis's Lieutenant Governor Jay Collins is also running. He's in second, but it seems to be a pretty distant second, according to the polling, 20, 30 points behind. Not something even a big primary polling miss we would expect to overcome. There's a couple of other Republican candidates, former Speaker Paul Renner and professional provocateur, I think, James Fishback, who is just this guy from the far, far right of the, you know, Republican MAGA wasteland, who's basically made himself notable by making a bunch of racist attacks against Donalds, who is Black and the front runner, and has basically been trying to get attention that way and doing all sorts of stunts. Hopefully he'll just get smashed into the ground because, as we've seen, like, as much as it's helpful for Democrats, for Republicans to nominate bad candidates, there's also a sense that, like, the more that the Republican Party allows for this stuff to fester, the worse it is for, like, the country. And so one can only hope that Fishback is uniformly rejected by Florida Republicans because it's really been a disgusting race.
1: Right. And on the Democratic side, the nominee will be David Jolly. He was a Republican. He's become a Democrat. He has already picked his lieutenant governor, Gwen Graham, former member of Congress, who ran for governor in the primary in, I think it was 2018, lost, just came very close to winning that primary. Then it's really interesting, David. You know, there are other races we're going to talk about in Florida, but what I have found really interesting in Florida, it was one of the states that showed us early on massive overperformance, even when Democrats didn't win. And that was on April 1st of 2025 in Florida House District 1 and 6 were vacancies created when Matt Gaetz retired, had to leave or quit, whatever you want to call it. And Waltz went into the administration. And there were overperformances of like 23 and 16. And I've seen that consistently in state legislative races. We had some wins in this spring when Emily Gregory won the House District in Palm Beach. And then Brian Nathan won over in Tampa, picking up a couple of seats that were Republican held. So I do think that what's happened in Florida, you know, Florida's state that has broken our hearts many times. And I do think, though, the Democrats are

0: Congress works out because of the new map. I don't know if they're going to get to, a statewide race, but I certainly think they'll be more competitive than they have been in 2022 and 2024. And, if you're a Florida Democrat, that's all you can hope for is progress, because it's been a pretty sharp downhill into a ditch, really, the past few years. And, the first step is to get out of the ditch.
1: Right.
0: And then, you can look towards, building from hopefully a good election for Florida Democrats in 2026.
1: David, there's also the Senate race. We should just mention at least there's a special election to fill the seat that was Marco Rubio's. It's been filled by Ashley Moody, who she was appointed. She was the attorney general. And I've seen just all kinds of reports, Republicans kind of complaining that she's running a very lackluster campaign. Okay, well, we'll see what happens. She's got a few opponents. But on the Democratic side, Alex Vindman is running. His brother's a member of Congress. And Angela Nixon, who's been a legislator in the state, is they're competing for that seat. Look, again, Florida's going to be tough, but the polling hasn't been horrible in this race. And we've seen seen both of them doing pretty well against Moody. So, I don't want to get everyone's hopes up. We got to see what plays out next week. But, I think it's going to be interesting. And especially if you have kind of a lackluster Senate candidate who people just don't really know. We'll see how it plays out.
0: Yeah, and the good thing about Vindman, who I think is the favorite on the Democratic side and likely to be the Democratic nominee, is that he's proven to be a good fundraiser.
1: Yes.
0: Obviously, his brother has been a very good fundraiser as a congressman in Virginia, well known from the, first Trump impeachment scandal. And so his ability to raise money is really important because nobody on the Democratic side is going to invest in Florida from the national perspective. There's just too many other states. People have been burned too many times in Florida. So the ability for the candidate to raise their own money and make themselves competitive through their own fundraising is so important in terms of making this, at least somewhat competitive, forcing Republicans to potentially spend money there, being good for further down the ticket in terms of Democratic turnout and energy and drive. So I think that's some real positives in terms of both Jolly and likely Vindman.
1: Yeah, I just want to give a shout out to Nikki Fried, who's the chair of the party too. I feel like she's really invigorated them and really given them a fight that they needed and helped them reorganize. And there's great leadership in the House, State House, and State Senate as well. So, yeah, and like I said, we've seen some good overperformance. We've seen them pick up a few seats in special elections. So, and then, but then of course, as you mentioned, at the U.S. House races, we're having to deal with the gerrymander that Ron DeSantis imposed, even though the Constitution of the state says you're not supposed to. And of course, the Florida courts, all appointed by DeSantis, upheld their partisan gerrymandering.
0: Yeah, and we're going to talk about a couple of those districts briefly. There were four seats that Republicans have gone after to try to win from Democrats. We're not going to talk about all of them here, but we're going to talk about one and then another one that has some, overflow from one of those seats. So first off, Florida's 25th district. This is a district that, got tougher for Democrats as a result of the new map. Jared Moskowitz, who's the incumbent, is running here anyway. I think this is not a district that got so Republican that it's unwinnable for Democrats. And it's, I think, to Moskowitz's credit that he stayed in the seat rather than trying to compete for a different, more Democratic seat because the South Florida seats got really scrambled. Now, he may also be thinking that being in a competitive seat is good for him to some degree because he's had a pretty centrist record in Congress as a Democrat and has upset some more progressives. And he is facing a challenge, which I think he would have regardless. The fact that this seat is more Republican, we'll see if voters factor that into their votes. But he's facing a challenge from organizer Oliver Larkin. It's definitely gotten, some noise around it that this is, I think, more competitive than people thought. So definitely something to keep an eye on the 18th.
1: That's one to keep an eye on how that primary plays out. Oliver Larkin he's much more progressive, and he's really been pushing Moskowitz from the left. There's also Florida 20, and this was, one of the things that is allowed by the Supreme Court is breaking up Black-held districts,

0: DeSantis never cared about that anyways. But this is a seat that had been held by Black members in the past. And Debbie Wasserman Schultz, who's been around for a long time, decided to run in this race, much to the chagrin of, I think, of a lot of leading Democrats, in both in Florida and around the country. She's being challenged by several members, including Sheila Phyllis McCormick, who is running again after she resigned. Luther Campbell's in the race. He's a former Two Live Crew rapper. He's a businessman, community activist. Elijah Manley, he's a young 27-year-old progressive. And Dale Holness, who's a former Broward commissioner, who has run and lost to the aforementioned Sheila Phyllis McCormick in primaries in the past. So this is just a very scrambled one, David.
1: Yeah, and this is what I was referring to with somebody who didn't make the choice to run on a tougher seat. Debbie Wasserman Schultz could have run in Florida 22, which was one of the other districts that was targeted, that was made more Republican. Now, Wasserman Schultz doesn't have the profile that Moskowitz does to be a good Democratic candidate for a tough seat. That's absolutely true. But as you said, there's been, I think, a lot of criticism that, you know, Wasserman Schultz, who is white, is running in a district that has been historically Black, that still has, you know, I think a Black majority in terms of voters, particularly when there has been such a loss of Black representation in Congress across the South and across the South in the wake of the Calais decision. So it's possible with a split field and with her name recognition that she wins this anyway. But I think it is not an issue that's going to go away if she wins this race. I've heard a little bit about Elijah Manley, who is somebody with, I think, the smallest resume, obviously, as a 27-year-old, but he's the most progressive candidate and I think has excited a lot of folks. So I wouldn't be surprised to see him do, I think, better than expected. Holness, like you said, has run for this seat. He really, really narrowly lost to Sherfilis McCormick in their first race, I think by like 5 votes or something crazy. So he's well known. So really any outcome, I don't think would surprise me outside of McCormick, who I think, I don't know why she's running again. She resigned from Congress, so it seems sort of inexplicable. I think that one would be a shock, but any of the other four candidates winning would not shock me.
0: Yeah, I agree. Yeah, I don't even understand why she decided to run again, but then who knows?

Ricky and Kelly live. NetRootsRadio.com.

0: Maybe it's like Casey says. A fella ain't got a soul of his own, just a little piece of a big soul. The one big soul that belongs to everybody.
1: Then what, Doc?
0: Then it don't matter. I'll be all around in the dark. I'll be everywhere, wherever you can look.
2: I have a dream. One day, this nation will rise up, live out the true meaning.

0: there's a fight so hungry people can't eat, I'll be there. Or when there's a cop beating up a guy, I'll be there.
1: Somewhere in Des Moines or San Antonio was a young gay person who all of a sudden realizes that she or he is gay, knows that if the parents find out, he'll be tossed out of the house. The classmates would taunt the child.

staying in a closet, suicide. And then one day that child might open up a paper and says, homosexual elected in San Francisco, and there are two new options. The option is to go to California. Stay in San Antonio and fight.

0: And you've got to let gay people so that that young child and the thousands upon thousands like that child know that there's hope for a better world. There's hope for a better tomorrow. Without hope, not only gays, but those blacks, the Asians, the disabled, the seniors, the essence, without hope, the essence give up. I know that you cannot live on hope alone, but without it, life is not worth living. And you gotta give them hope.
1: I'll be in the way guys yell when they're mad. I'll be in the way kids laugh when they're hungry and they know supper's ready. And when the people are eating the stuff they raise and living in the houses they build, I'll be there too.
2: If it's class warfare, we're the People's Army.
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1: You and I have never seen democracy. All we've seen is hypocrisy.
2: I am somebody.
3: I do not believe that a few people should control the wealth of any land.
4: We are not begging for our own freedom. It is up to us to take it.
5: You know, when you go to jail for a righteous cause, you can accept the inconveniences of jail with a kind of inner sense of calm and an inner sense of peace.
6: Sing, sin we, thin gin we, jazz June we, die sin.
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8: And again, the name of the drama is Freedom.
9: Thou shalt not believe that the world supports the United States.
8: If this society of yours is a great society, God knows I would hate to live in a bad
10: one. I think that the human race does command its own destiny. And that destiny can eventually embrace the stars.

0: tell him. You gotta tell him.
1: Promise, Tiger. I promise. I'll tell the exchange.
0: You tell everybody. Listen to me, Hatcher. You gotta tell him. Silent Breed is people. We gotta stop him somehow.
2: 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War. It's fantastic.
3: Mandrake, I suppose it never occurred to you that while we're chatting here so enjoyably, a decision is being made by the President and the Joint Chiefs in the war room at the Pentagon. And when they realize there is no possibility of recalling the wing, there will be only one course of action open. Total commitment. Mandrake, do you recall what Clemenceau once said about war?
4: No, I didn't think I knew, sir. No.
3: He said war was too important to be left to the generals. When he said that, 50 years ago, he might have been right. But today, war is too important to be left to politicians. They have neither the time, the training, nor the inclination for strategic thought. I can no longer sit back and allow communist infiltration, communist indoctrination, communist subversion, and the international communist conspiracy to sap and impurify all of our precious bodily fluids.
5: It's incredibly obvious, isn't it? A foreign substance is introduced into our precious bodily fluids without the knowledge of the individual, certainly without any choice. That's the way a hardcore commie works.
6: Jack, listen, tell me, Jack, when did you first develop this theory?
5: Well, I first became aware of it, Mandrake, during the physical act of love.
6: Huh?
5: Yes, a profound sense of fatigue, feeling of emptiness followed. Luckily, I was able to interpret these feelings correctly. Loss of essence. I can assure you it has not recurred, Mandrake. Women sense my power, and they seek the life essence. I do not avoid women, Mandrake.
6: Yeah.
5: But I do deny them my essence.

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1: Apollo went into orbit around the moon. The journey that had taken the lifetime of mankind was nearing its crucial moment.
2: Oh, Apollo 11, Houston, we're wondering if you started into the limb yet, over.
3: Okay, Charlie, we're in the limb. The docking index mark is the same.
2: Roger, we copy.
4: Houston, Apollo 11, Apollo 11 Eagle, over.
1: The Lunar Module Eagle was again given a thorough checkout to ensure the functioning of all systems, as Armstrong and Aldrin prepared to seal themselves off from Collins in the command module and for the two craft to pull apart.
4: 1, 2, 3, 4, 5, 5, 4, 3, 2, 1. Houston out, over.
5: Okay, it's go there, Capcom, on the hot fire. Okay, all flight controllers going around the horn, gonna go for undocking.
6: Okay, Retro, go. Fido,
7: go.
6: Guide,
7: go.
6: Control,
7: go.
6: Telcom,
7: go.
6: GNC,
7: go.
6: Ecom,
7: go.
6: Surgeon,
7: go.
5: Capcom, we're go for undocking.
0: Hello, Eagle Houston, we're standing by, over. Eagle Houston, we see you on the steerable, over.
8: Roger, Eagle, time dock.
0: Roger, how does it look?
8: Eagle has wings.
0: Roger.
1: The Eagle has wings. On its own now, but with Columbia near at hand, it coasted around to the backside of the moon, and there, while out of direct communication with the Earth, it fired its engine to slow its descent to a touchdown on the near side of the moon. Collins in Columbia continued in orbit, awaiting their return.
6: Okay, all flight controllers, gonna go for landing. Retro,
7: go.
6: Fido,
7: go.
6: Guidance,
7: go.
6: Control,
7: go.
6: Telcom,
7: go.
6: GNC,
7: go.
6: Ecom,
7: go.
6: Surgeon,
7: go.
6: Capcom, we're go for landing.
5: Altitude 4200.
0: Houston, you're go for landing, over.
8: Roger, understand, go for landing, 3,000 feet.
0: You're looking great.
6: How you doing, Control?
9: We look good here, fine.
6: How about you, Telcom?
7: Go.
6: Guidance, you happy?
7: Go.
6: Fido,
7: go.
8: 2,000 feet, 2,000 feet, into the ag, 47 degrees.
0: Roger.
8: 37 degrees.
5: Still looking very good.
0: Here go.
8: Shot alarm. 1201.
10: 1201.
0: Roger, 1201 alarm.
6: 1201 alarm.
11: Same type, we're go flight.
6: Okay, we're go.
0: We're go, same type, we're go.
5: Altitude 1600.
0: Eagle looking great. Roger, 1202, we copy it.
8: 35 degrees, 750, coming down to 23. 540 feet down at 15. 1050 feet down at 4. Altitude, velocity, light. 3.5 down, 220 feet. 11 forward, coming down nicely, 200 feet. 4.5 down, 5.5 down. 100 feet, 3.5 down, 9 forward. 875 feet, guys looking good, down a half. 6 forward.
0: 60 seconds.
8: Lights on, forward, forward, 40 feet down, 2.5, picking up some dust, great shadow, 4 forward, drifting to the right a little,
0: 30 seconds,
8: forward, just. Contact light, okay, engine stop,
0: we copy you down, Eagle,
8: Houston, Tranquility Base here, The Eagle has landed.
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10: Now into the flight, Apollo 11. Yeah, our current plan is to have crew members aboard the Eagle to eat and relax for a little while prior to starting EVA prep, so we won't know with certainty or have a reasonable time hack until about an hour before the
11: schedule.
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11: ein Mensch zum ersten Mal den Mond betritt.
1: And the world waited. July 20th, 1969. It is said that 500 million people gathered at TV sets around the world to wait for the first Earthling to set foot on the moon. Countless millions more listened on the radio to the voices from the moon.
12: This is Neil, radio check. Neil, this is Houston, loud and clear. Break, buzz.
1: Never before had so many people been attuned to one event at one time. The world waited, curious, wondering, aware. Like a sleeper wakened in the night by a faraway sound. A moment sensed, more than understood.
12: Okay, Neil, we can see you coming down the ladder now. Okay, I just checked, getting back up to that first step. That hasn't collapsed too far, but it's adequate to get back up.
13: Roger, we copy.
12: It's a pretty good little jump. I'm at the foot of the ladder. The lamb footbeds are only depressed in the surface about 1 or 2 inches, although the surface appears to be very, very fine-grained as you get close to it. It's almost like a powder. Ground mass is very fine. I'm going to step off the lamb now. That's one small step for man, one giant leap for mankind.
11: That's one small step for man.
14: Pequeño paso para el
11: one giant leap for mankind.
14: Para la humanidad.
11: Es ein kleiner Schritt.
14: Hat er gut eines Jahr mit Piano?
15: C'est un bond en avant gigantesque de l'humanité.
11: He is on the moon. At 4 seconds, in at a time, astronaut.
15: Mais alors, il ne croit pas Neil Armstrong.
14: L'homme est sur la Lune à 22h50.
16: On a changé o godzinie 4:17 rano, czasu przylądka Kennedy, astronauta Neil Armstrong zeskoczył
17: z Cape Kennedy 時間で 4:17.
12: It has a stark beauty all its own. It's like much of the high desert of the United States. It's different, but it's very pretty out here. Are you getting a TV picture now, Houston?
13: Neil, yes, we are getting a TV picture. You're in our field of view now.
12: Okay, ready for me to come out? All set. Okay, I'm on the top step. It's a very simple matter to hop down from one step to the next.
18: You've got 3 more steps and then a long one.
12: Okay, I'm going to leave that 1 foot up there and...
14: I'm going to step off the limb then. That's one small step for man.
19: Columbia, Columbia, this is Houston, AOS, over.
20: Houston, Columbia, on high gain, over.
19: Roger, the EVA is progressing beautifully. They're setting up the flag now. I guess you're about the only person around that doesn't have TV coverage of the scene.
20: That's all right, I don't mind a bit.
19: They've got the flag up now, and you can see the stars and stripes on the lunar.
20: Are you getting a TV picture now, Houston?
19: Neil, yes, we are getting a TV picture. You're in our field of view now.
21: I'd like to evaluate the various paces that a person can traveling on the lunar surface. You do have to be... All right, you do have to be rather careful to keep track of where your center of mass is. Sometimes it takes about two or three paces to make sure that you've got your feet underneath you. And about two or three or maybe four easy paces can bring you to a fairly smooth stop. Like a football player, you just have to put out to the side and cut a little bit.

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2: The following program contains adult language and themes and is intended for mature audiences.
3: A poem for Jose Campos Torres. I had said I wasn't going to write no more poems like this. I had confessed to myself all along, tracer of life, poetry, trends, that awareness, consciousness, poems that screamed of pain and the origins of pain and death had blanketed my tablets, and therefore my friends, brothers, sisters, in-laws, outlaws, and besides, they already knew. But Brother Torres, common ancient bloodline Brother Torres, is dead. I had said I wasn't going to write no more poems like this. I had said I wasn't going to write no more words down about people kicking us when we're down, about racist dogs that attack us and drive us down, drag us down, and beat us down. But the dogs are in the street. The dogs are alive, and the terror in our hearts has scarcely diminished. It has scarcely brought us the comfort we suspected. The recognition of our terror and the screaming release of that recognition has not removed the certainty of that knowledge. How could it? The dogs, rabid, foaming with the energy of their brutish ignorance, stride the city streets like robot gunslingers and spread death as night lamps flash crude reflections from gun butts and police shields. I had said I wasn't going to write no more poems like this. But the battlefield has oozed away from the stilted debates of semantics, beyond the questionable flexibility of primal screaming. The reality of our city, jungle, streets, and their gestapos has become an attack on home, life, family, and philosophy total. It is beyond a question of the advantages of didactic niggerisms. The motherfucking dogs are in the street. In Houston, maybe someone said Mexicans were the new niggers. In LA, maybe someone said Chicanos were the new niggers. In Frisco, maybe someone said Orientals were the new niggers. Maybe in Philadelphia and North Carolina, they decided they didn't need no new niggers. I had said I wasn't gonna write no more poems like this, but the dogs are in the street. It's a turnaround world where things are all too quickly turned around. It was turned around so that right looked wrong. It was turned around so that up looked down. It was turned around so that those who marched in the street with Bibles and signs of peace became enemies of the state and risk to national security, so that those who questioned the operations of those in authority on the principles of justice, liberty, and equality became the vanguard of a communist attack. It became so you couldn't call a spade a motherfucking spade. Brother Torres is dead. The Wilmington 10 are still incarcerated. Ed Davis, Ronald Reagan, James Hunt, and Frank Rizzo are still alive, and the dogs are in the motherfucking street. I had said I wasn't gonna write no more poems like this. I made a mistake.
4: The force that through the green fuse drives the flower drives my green age, that blasts the roots of trees is my destroyer, and I am dumb to tell the crooked rose my youth is bent by the same wintry fever. The force that drives the water through the rocks drives my red blood, that dries the mouthing streams turns mine to wax, and I am dumb to mouth unto my veins how at the mountain spring the same mouth sucks. The hand that whirls the water in the pool stirs the quicksand, that ropes the blowing wind hauls my shroud sail. And I am dumb to tell the hanging man how of my clay is made the hangman's lime. The lips of time leech to the fountainhead. Love drips and gathers, but the fallen blood shall calm her sores. And I am dumb to tell a weather's wind how time has ticked a heaven round the stars. And I am dumb to tell the lover's tomb how at my sheet goes the same.

0: Cassius Clay is a name no more, is that right?
1: Yes, sir. It's Muhammad Ali. Muhammad means worthy of all praises, and Ali means most high in the Asian African language.
0: How long have you had the name?
1: Well, for about 2 weeks now.
0: Has anybody special gave you the name?
1: Yes, sir. My leading teacher, the most honorable Elijah Muhammad.
0: Is this part of the religious beliefs and
1: yes,
0: concepts?
1: Yes, sir. I'm going to soon take a world tour, and I'll be going out through Asia and Africa, Egypt, the holy city of Mecca, and all of these real holy lands. You must be of the Islamic faith, and you must have an Islamic name to enter the gates.
2: Cassius, do you believe, as Brother X suggested today, that violence will be necessary
3: no,
2: for the
3: Hebrew
2: to achieve these rights that you've been talking
3: about? I don't believe in violence.
2: Except
3: I only
2: in
3: believe
2: ring.
3: In violence unless I am attacked. All sensible people don't believe in violence unless they're attacked. Then nature calls for violence if somebody jumps you.

0: Cassius, did you really feel like this before the fight when you were talking so loud?
1: Feel like what?
0: The sentiments you're expressing here about being rather quiet, did you really feel that way and the rest was just a big act?
1: Yes. A wise man can act a fool, but a fool cannot act a wise man.
2: How do you classify yourself?
1: I'm a wise man.

0: I'm supposed to be free. I don't have to be getting locked up.
1: I'm not out to set no example for nobody to follow. I'm a Muslim. I'm with 600 more million who believe the same as me. And I'm just sticking to my religious beliefs in the Holy Quran.

0: Fishes, do you believe, as Brother X suggested today, that violence will be necessary for the Negro to achieve these rights that you've been talking about?
1: No, I don't believe in violence. Except I only believe in violence unless I'm attacked. All sensible people don't believe in violence unless they're attacked. Then nature calls for violence if somebody jumps you.

0: The white man pays Reverend Martin Luther King, subsidizes Reverend Martin Luther King, so that Reverend Martin Luther King can continue to teach the Negroes to be defenseless. That's what you mean by nonviolent. Be defenseless. Be defenseless in the face of one of the most cruel beasts that has ever taken the people into captivity. That's this American white man. And they have proved it throughout the country by the police dogs and the police clubs. 100 years ago, they used to put on a white sheet and use a bloodhound against Negroes. Today, they have taken off the white sheet and put on police uniforms. They've traded in the bloodhound for police dogs, and they're still doing the same thing. And just as Uncle Tom, back during slavery, used to keep the Negroes from resisting the bloodhound or resisting the Ku Klux Klan by teaching them to love their enemy or pray for those who use them despitefully. Today, Martin Luther King is just a 20th century or modern Uncle Tom or a religious Uncle Tom who is doing the same thing today to keep Negroes defenseless in the face of attack that Uncle Tom did on the plantation to keep those Negroes defenseless in the face of the attacks of the Klan in that
1: Well,
0: day.
1: I don't think of love as, in this context, as emotional bosh. I don't think of it as a weak force, but I think of love as something strong and that organizes itself into powerful direct action. Now, this is what I try to teach in the struggle in the South, that we are not engaged in a struggle that means we sit down and do nothing. That there's a great deal of difference between non-resistance to evil and non-violent resistance. Non-resistance leaves you in a state of stagnant passivity and deadening complacency, wherein non-violent resistance means that you do resist in a very strong and determined manner. And I think some of the criticisms of non-violence, or some of the critics, fail to realize that we are talking about something very strong, and they confuse non-resistance with non-violence.
0: The goal of Dr. Martin Luther King is to give Negroes a chance to sit in a segregated restaurant beside the same white man who has brutalized them for 400 years. The goal of Dr. Martin Luther King is to get Negroes to forgive the people who have brutalized them for 400 years by lulling them to sleep and making them forgetting what those whites have done to them. But the masses of black people in America today don't go for what Martin Luther King is putting down. As you said in one of your articles, it's psychologically insecure, something of that sort. I forget how you put it. But you didn't endorse what Martin Luther King was doing yourself.
2: I do not reject his goals of full integration and full equality rights for American citizens. Do you reject these goals?
0: If you don't think that he's walking on the right road, I'm quite sure you don't agree that he'll get to the right place. And if you would classify his method as psychologically unrealistic, I think that if a man's method is psychologically unrealistic, which means the road or the means or the method that he's using, I think as a psychologist, you would be very doubtful.
1: I don't think
0: that he would reach
1: true.
0: The right.
1: If anyone has ever lived with a nonviolent movement in the South, from Montgomery on through the Freedom Rides and through the sit-in movement and the recent Birmingham movement, and see the reactions of many of the extremists and reactionaries in the white community, he wouldn't say that this movement makes, this philosophy makes him comfortable. I think it arouses a sense of shame within him often, in many instances. I think it does something to touch the conscience and establish a sense of guilt. Now, so often people respond to guilt by engaging more in the guilt-evoking act in an attempt to drown the sense of guilt. But this approach certainly doesn't make the white man feel comfortable. It disturbs the other thing's conscience, and it disturbs this sense of contentment.
3: Nothing will they ever do. They will always talk it, but they won't practice it. And with the Supreme Court, if the NAACP can tell me that they want a desegregation decision for me 10 years ago, but yet the schools haven't been desegregated, as I say, this is a victory with no victory. It's a victory that you can talk about, but it's a victory you can't show me. So if you represent the NAACP and you are telling me about this great victory you won for me, when I look at you, I have to conclude that either you have been duped yourself, or else you are trying to dupe me. And in most instances where the civil rights struggle is involved, there is no civil rights leader can point to me one concrete gain, practical. mystical gains that black people have made in the civil rights field in this country, not only during the past 10 years, but during the past 100 years.
4: I don't think there's any real organization to the riots. I think they grew out of the conditions that I've mentioned all along. And as long as these intolerable conditions are there,

0: Most of the persons killed in riots are Negroes themselves. The persons who end up not being able to get milk for their children are Negroes because things where they have to live are destroyed. So there's no practical or moral answer in the realm of violence to the Negroes' problem. But I do understand the sociological, the psychological, and the economic reasons.
1: The problem can be solved. First, the white man and the black man have to be able to sit down at the same table. The white man has to feel free to speak his mind without hurting the feelings of that Negro. And the so-called Negro has to feel free to speak his mind without hurting the feelings of the white man. Then they can bring the issues that are under the rug out on top of the table and take an intelligent approach to get the problem solved. That's the only way that they'll ever do it. We need an action program while we are Muslim, while we are Christian, while we are whatever we are. We still need an action program that will eliminate these evils that are in our community. And this is what we're trying to do with the Muslim Mosque Incorporated.
2: Do you consider yourself militant?
1: I consider myself Malcolm.
0: Well, I think we have to agree that this appears to be the result of an internal conflict within the black nationalist movement. So I think the first thing that needs to be done is for a conference of goodwill to take place between black nationalist leaders. This was why I suggested a few days ago that the followers of the late Malcolm X and the followers of Elijah Muhammad should sit down at the peace table together, so to speak, and discuss this problem and try to reach some understanding. I don't think, and I'm sure, that nothing can be accomplished by violence. It only leads to new and more complex social problems. I think it is unfortunate for the black nationalist movement. I think it is unfortunate for the health of our nation.

0: The name's Francis Sawyer. But everybody calls me Psycho. Any of you guys call me Francis, and I'll kill you.
1: Ooh.
0: You just made the list, buddy. And I don't like nobody touching my stuff. So just keep your meat hooks off. If I catch any of you guys in my stuff, I'll kill you. Also, I don't like nobody touching me. Now, any of you homos touch me, and I'll kill you.
2: Lighten up, Francis.

0: So I've got Mr. Obama sitting here.
1: Keep rolling, rolling, rolling. 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
0: 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It's my turn. So I've got Mr. Obama sitting here.
1: Wishing my gal was by my side.
0: I'm not going to shut up. It's my turn. We own this country.
1: Are waiting at the end of my ride.
0: We own this country.
1: Hit 'em up, hit 'em up, move 'em on, move 'em on, hit 'em up, rawhide.
0: We own this country. I'm not going to shut up. It's my turn. We own this country. So I've got Mr. Obama sitting here.
1: Keep moving, moving, moving. 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
0: disappointing. I'm not going to shut up. It's my turn.
1: Keep them doggies moving right. Don't try to understand them. Just roll.
0: I'm not going to shut up. It's my turn.
1: Soon we'll be living high and wide. My heart's calculating.
0: I'm not going to shut up. It's my turn.
1: Be waiting at the end of my ride.
0: We own this country.
1: Move 'em on, hit 'em up, move 'em on, move 'em on, hit 'em up, raw high. Cut 'em out, ride 'em in, cut 'em out, cut 'em out.
0: We own this country.

the science magazine of the air. Your science magazine of the air brings you another story from the human adventure titled, How Your Baby Grows.

0: Fred, darling, I don't know where you are today, since the only address the Army gave me is care of Postmaster, San Francisco. But wherever you are, I know you remembered a very special day last week. Remembered us as we thought of you that day, and every day. Junior has come of age. 3 whole delicious years.
1: The young mother, your wife, writes a letter. And as you read it, your mind goes back to that day 3 years ago. The corridors of the hospital are quiet, faintly lit by the dim light of lamps which finger the walls with splashes of shadow. You walk down the corridor, in your nervous hand a slip of paper from the nurse's desk. Your drawn, tired eyes scan the numbers of the rooms.
2: Room 29. This is it, I guess. Ellie, honey. Ellie, it's me, Fred.
0: Hello, darling.
2: Gee, honey, how do you feel?
0: A little tired.
2: You look wonderful.
0: Do I, Fred? Really?
2: Boy, to me, you're just about the most beautiful person I've ever seen.
0: That's sweet.
2: Ellie.
0: Yes, darling?
2: Ellie, I saw the baby through the glass the doctor showed me.
0: How does he look?
2: Well, gosh, I don't know.
0: Does he look like you, darling?
2: He looked like, well, he certainly looked worried.
0: I guess he looks like you, then.
2: He weighs 8 pounds and 4 ounces. That's pretty good. Ellie, he's just about the best baby anybody ever had.
0: He'll always be the best baby, darling. Just you wait until we get him home, and he starts to grow up.
1: Just you wait until we get him home and he starts to grow up. Then begins the greatest of all human adventures, the growth and development of a child.
3: Now your host on the human adventure, Mr. Stephen M. Corey of the Encyclopedia Britannica and the University of Chicago.
4: Today, despite the uncertainties of life itself in wartime, more babies are being born in America than at any period in our history. And every new parent wants his child to grow up in a healthy and normal manner. But what is healthy and what is normal can be decided only after exhaustive scientific study. To Dr. Arnold Gazelle, director of the Clinic of Child Development of Yale University, perhaps more than to any other man, we owe our advanced knowledge of the healthy and the normal in a child's development. Dr. Gazelle has scientifically observed hundreds of American infants and children during more than 20 years of study at Yale University, probing into the life adventures of human beings, utilizing a psychiatric division, departments of psychology and anthropology, and the Clinic of Child Development. The story you will hear today is the growth of your child. Another exciting chapter from the Notebooks of Science on the human adventure.
1: A husband and wife choose each other, but they cannot choose their children. That is the great adventure of life. The newborn infant is an individual in his own right and must be accepted as such. This, then, is the biography of one such infant, Fred Jr. He's left the hospital now and so to bed in his palace, his crib at home, at the age of 1 month.
2: Look, Ellie, he's smiling at me.
0: That's no smile. He's probably got to burp.
2: Oh.
0: There. Up you go on Mommy's shoulder. Now, pat the back.
2: Da-da-da. Hey, Ellie, look, he's staring right at me. He recognizes his old pop. Hiya, Junior.
0: Shh. He sees you, but I doubt whether he knows you're his father.
2: Well, that's gratitude for you. But he's looking me right in the eye. Oh, what did I do now?
0: You talk too loud. He doesn't like loud noises.
2: Gee whiz, he's always crying.
0: Not always, only when he's hungry or wet.
2: But when he's not hungry or wet, then he's always sleeping.
0: Oh, take the diapers off the rocker, Fred, so I can sit down and quiet him. Please.
2: But I heard you ain't supposed to rock a baby.
0: Well, he was rocking around inside of me for a long time. So I guess a little more rocking won't give him any bad habits.

0: Yes, you can rock him. He won't fall apart. He's not as limp as he was at birth. He's a whole month old. Feeling. There's tone in his muscles that tighten in tension as you pick him up. He's asleep now, laying down easy. Listen to him breathe now. Deeper, more regular. No gasps, no choking or sneezing. Just the easy, peaceful breathing of life of a baby 1 month old. Old enough to love life now. He knows what it is. The snugness of a nest of blankets, of being surely held. But look at his eyes as he wakes up from his nap. Pull up the shade and let the light in. Easily, look. His eyes reach for the light. They're opening now. They roll less aimlessly than at birth. The 12 tiny vital muscles of the eye are now firmly in control, spotting a new world with courage and fascination. A baby is never complete. He's always in the making. Though incomplete, he's always charged with promise. And that promise, that future of a baby, is a matter of real concern to you as it is to every parent. Now let us imagine that your wife is taking your child to Dr. Gazelle's clinic at Yale University. No, your child is not sick. He's a normal child. But perhaps, like most anxious young parents who have not seen a child grow before, you may think the things he does are abnormal. Well, now your wife is in Dr. Gazelle's office. He sits across from her, a six-footer with snow-white hair, a rather reserved manner, yet easy to talk to.
1: Professor Gazelle, I just had a baby about a month ago.
2: Well, that's more work for you.
1: And you, too. I'd like you to tell me what to expect. I mean, how will he grow?
2: In a zigzag pattern. The problem is to keep your child psychologically as normal as he is likely to be physically.
1: What do you mean?
2: There are many more children who are psychologically injured from parental mismanagement and lack of understanding than are injured physically by accident or hereditary disabilities. That really, Mrs. Allen, is why we set up this child clinic.
1: Mm-hmm, I see.
2: We wish to learn more about the nature and the psychological needs of babies and young children. So we decided to chart the development of the baby's mind from the time of birth through the first 5 years of life. Come along. I'll show you now in part how this was done.
0: Entering the laboratory, they see before them a dome-like room. In shape, it resembles an Eskimo igloo, but it is flooded with soft, warm light.
2: This is the photographic dome for observing and recording the baby's behavior.
1: Oh, he's darling.
0: Your wife is filled with a happy smile at the baby basking in his crib in the center of the dome. The baby doesn't see her because the dome is encased in a specially constructed one-way vision screen which provides walls that are transparent for her, but not for him.
2: The motion picture camera is over there.
1: Where, Dr. Gazelle? I don't see it.
2: Well, that's part of the idea. But look, see there?
1: Oh, yes.
2: The camera is focused on the child and records his every movement.
1: And what movement?
2: Oh, they're fascinating records to analyze. Seeing the baby's mind growing month by month, developing new patterns of behavior.
1: Patterns of behavior?
2: Does that sound ominous?
1: A little, if you're a new mother.
2: Well, the pattern simply proves that no two children are exactly alike.
1: Thank goodness for that.
2: No, thank nature. Despite the differences, they all nevertheless follow a similar pattern of growth.
1: Well, after you collect all of your movies, then what do you do?
2: Well, after a careful analysis of the photographic and stenographic records, we set up norms of development. That is, standards of maturity for each advancing age.
1: And what do these norms reveal?
2: They show us what to expect at different ages in the baby's mind and personality.
1: I can hardly wait to see what happens to my little Freddy when he begins to grow.
2: Well, there's no time like the present, is there? Let's get back to your baby and observe what happens to him step by step.

0: What is the mind of a 4-week-old baby like? He can't tell us, and you and I can't recall what it was like. Nevertheless, we can gain a just and useful picture of the psychology of a baby, even at the tender age of 4 weeks, if we examine the different kinds of behavior of which he is capable. His behavior patterns, his behavior traits, tell us what he really is.
1: Boy, he's really a mature guy.
2: Don't be silly, Fred.
1: Silly? Why, he's a million times more mature than he was as a kid.
0: Yes, you're right, even if it is news to you. The 4-week-old baby is more mature than a newborn baby. Multimillions of nerve fibers from millions of nerve cells have made new connections with each other. And with these results.
3: There. Now Mommy will bathe the baby.
0: He enjoys the massive warmth and tingle of the bath.
2: Here, there. You can't have that soap.
3: No.
0: But he reacts negatively to frustrations and denials. That's a personality growing up, not just a bundle of reflexes.
1: Here, Butch. Here's a rattle. Hey, he doesn't want it.
2: How do you know?
1: He ain't reached for it.
2: But his eyes have. Just look at that gimme look.
0: He reaches with his eyes because the eyes take the lead in the organization of his growing brain. But the point is, he's growing. He lets you know about his simple demands. He responds with a kind of comprehension to rattles and things. And he lets you know what he likes and doesn't like. From 4 weeks old to 4 months old is a big jump in a baby's life, but let's make it anyway.
1: 67 years ago, our fathers brought forth upon this continent a new nation, conceived in liberty and dedicated to the proposition that all men... could be, but on the other hand, she wore silk gloves.
2: What in the world are you doing with that baby?
1: Just a little conversation.
2: Kind of heavy stuff.
1: Ah, he's smart. Besides, it says here in the book, quote, at 16 weeks, he likes to have people pay attention to him, sing to him. So, I'm talking.
2: Mm-hmm. But why not try his language?
1: Okay. Ellie, I think he's going to go.
2: Is that what he said?
1: No, his diaper did. Take him.
2: Well, put him down on the couch.
1: With pleasure.
2: Oh, look how he likes it here in the living room. He likes the change of scenery.
1: Yeah, something new instead of that old nursery.
2: Fred, look.
1: What's the matter?
2: Well, for the first time, he's beginning to hold his head up all by himself.
0: That's growth for you, holding his head up. Now prop him up against the pillow on the Davenport, your 4-month baby. He likes it. Watch his eyes widen now. Feel his pulse strengthen, his breathing quicken. He's got a mind to leave the horizontal behind. He's stretching for the vertical, stretching for the sky. At 4 months old, your baby fingered his fingers. That's past tense. He's at the half-year mark now, and his fingers are after his toes. He's discovering himself and the size and the weight and the shape of things. Hand him a clothespin and watch him hold it and mouth it. That clothespin is a hunk of the outside world to him. But let's show him a bit more of this planet Earth. How about taking him to the doctor's office? It's a good place for the half-year checkup.
4: You may come in now, Mrs. Allen.
2: Oh, good. He was getting restless.
4: Well, and how is the big fella today? There, no one's going to hurt you, son.
2: He's always so good, but as soon as...
4: Yes, as soon as you get him before company, he hollers.
2: Oh, gosh, I'm ashamed.
4: Well, most babies cry at the doctor's. We poke them.
2: Well, I've been doing some poking at him myself, with a spoon.
4: In another 6 months, he'll put a spoon in a cup. At 2 years, in his mouth. Does he eat all right now?
2: Well, he has his ups and downs. I don't think he eats enough.
4: Never mind what you think. Does he think he eats enough?
2: But he doesn't know. He's only a
4: baby. He's got his own stomach and his own brain that tells him when he's had enough. You're feeding him as much as you think he ought to eat. But he's got his own standards.
2: But I'm only following the schedule.
4: Schedules are scientific, but babies are human. You can't always stick to schedules, you know.
2: Oh, I found that out. He sleeps when he should be eating, and he cries when he should be sleeping. He's even hungry sometimes when he ought to be satisfied.
4: Your schedule looks pretty sick to me, but your baby looks pretty healthy. he never will do anything out of sheer obstinacy or deviltry or nonsense or just plain meanness. Everything he does is all part of a natural process. It's growth. Do you remember if he cried much in the past few weeks?
2: Well, yes. He was kind of sensitive to sudden changes. He yelled his head off when someone he was looking at suddenly disappeared out of the room. But he doesn't do that anymore.
4: No. Look at him. Pretty friendly, eh?
2: Well, Doctor,
4: yes?
2: Say next month and the month and the years after. Can you really tell how he'll behave?
4: Well, growth is never smooth or progressive. Now, at 6 months, he's content. A month from now, he'll fear strangers again.
2: Like he did a couple of months ago?
4: Probably. At about 9 months, he'll be thrilled at being able to pull himself up to a standing position. He'll also be happy to play alone. And a month after that, timid again. At a year, sociable. At 21 months, he may have tempers and tantrums.
2: Then I shouldn't blame it on my in-laws.
4: Oh, no, no, no. Blame it on Junior. Growth is awful tough on a kid.

0: The first birthday. Quite an occasion. Come to the party, kids. Jimmy, the two-year-old guy from next door, is here.
1: I'm Dick Tracy.
0: Bobby Damon, the tow-haired kid who recites poems.
1: Twinkle, twinkle, little star.
0: Little Sadie and her ma who made the cake.
2: Oh, it was nothing, really.
0: And Uncle Joe. Even he came for the ice cream. Timmy, the tough kid whose big breath blew out the candles. Quite an occasion.

0: Yes, quite an occasion. But mark off the 12th month as merely midstream. Stroll him out in his carriage at 15 months and celebrate another occasion.
1: Now, we'll take him out of the carriage and put him on the nice grass.
2: Oh, don't you think the ground is too damp?
1: Nah, he hardly touches the ground. See? He walks like a spider on his hands and the soles of his feet.
2: He hardly ever did crawl. What's the idea, Fred?
1: Junior has now come to the station in life where he must assume the position of a Pithecanthropus erectus.
2: A what?
1: Okay, Junior, up you go. Now, let go of my hand. Easy.
2: Fred, he'll fall.
1: Could be, but I think he'll walk first. Watch.
0: Some will walk at 8 months, some at 12. Some not until 15 months, but they'll all get up on their hind legs one of these days and walk. He's tough now, your 15-monther. He strains at the leash. He'll wear you out when you try to dress him. But wait. Your discoverer has found another great new world. First with his eyes he reached out, now with his hands. He's learning the great power of release, neatly enough to build one block upon another. And with equal amazing dexterity, he can drop a marble into a bottle. Translated means there. I do'd it. And he has the maturing power to release a ball for a harmless to-and-fro game. Gently. But at 18 months, watch out. At 18 months old, he'll hurl the ball through the room, through space.
2: Junior, Mommy's pretty vase.
0: Don't yell at him. Even primitive man was once awkward at throwing stones. It'll take years of neuromuscular organization before he can hurl a ball over home plate. Yep, this is the age at 18 months. The age at which you say...
2: Oh, Fred, Junior tires me out. He's into everything.
1: Everything is right. Since when has he taken to reading the Encyclopedia Britannica?
2: I didn't know he had.
1: Well, look, who took the whole darn set off of the shelves to build a bridge of books into the bathtub?
2: Oh, I can't do a thing with him. He opens drawers and closes drawers. He puts things in, he pulls things out. He drops things in the toilet. And wait till you see the plumber's bill.
1: I wonder what happened to my shaving bowl.
2: The plumber found it. It's just got me, Fred. He climbs upstairs and then downstairs. He's always hiding and scaring the daylights out of me. He walks backwards instead of forward. He won't stay in the carriage. He wants to push it. He follows me all over the house. He sweeps, he dusts, he mimics, he tears magazines and wallpapers. He picks at things. He sticks things into the light plugs. He pulls out all the pots and pans. Like Jimmy Durand, he says, what an experience.
1: Junior, come here.
3: Papa.
1: Now look at that, Ellie. How can I bawl him out? He brought my slippers. Thank you.
3: Taku?
1: It talks?
2: Yes, it talks. Just bone up on your encyclopedia. It won't be long before it starts asking questions.
0: Yep, give him time. He's learning. He's immersed in the immediate. Give him time. The push of growth will soon lift him out of the immediate and head him for the future. At 18 months, your child may attend a nursery school 1 hour a week. In the School of Medicine, Yale University has set up one of the foremost scientific nursery schools in the United States. It is more than a nursery school. It is a research laboratory observing the growth of all kinds of children. Your growing child is 2 now. Come behind the screen in the nursery school with one of the staff of the clinic. This is Parents' Day to watch Baby's Day at the nursery.

0: Miss Smith, how quiet Junior is. He must be sick. Look how he dawdles and just looks around. Oh, he cut his last milk teeth.
1: No, he's all right, I think.
0: But he used to be such a dynamo. He'd wear me out with his shifting and darting and dashing around.
1: How old was he when he did that?
0: About 18 months.
1: Well, he's two now. He's not lazy. He's just taking his time to absorb a couple of new experiences. He's past flitting around.
0: Oh, getting kind of conservative.
1: Oh, hush, he'll hear you. Don't expect him to be thorough yet. He still can't keep his mind on things very long.
0: But he knows lots of words. He used to know only how to say baby. Now he can say man, lady, even boy and girl. Not to mention his own name.
1: Yes. He's a regular thesaurus of words.
0: Junior Shakespeare. Oh, now look at him. Mm-hmm. He's on the rocking chair, rocking away.
1: And now he stopped. Still wandering, still acting in snatches.
0: Oh, he's got a wooden hammer now and banging away.
1: And now he gave that up.
0: I'll have to write his father all about this.
1: Oh, is he gone?
0: Mm-hmm, for a while. He's in the army. They were just kind of getting to know each other. And even Junior now is beginning to appreciate what a man means around a house.

0: Fred's gone a year now. A year of a kid growing. A year of a man fighting for a right to let a kid grow. Ellie writes a letter to Fred.
1: Fred, darling, I don't know where you are today, since the only address the Army gave me is care of Postmaster, San Francisco. But wherever you are, I know you remembered a very special day last week. Remembered us as we thought of you that day, and every day. Junior has come of age, 3 whole delicious years. We had a party, just the 2 of us. Your son is quite a conversationalist now. Favorite topics. 1, tell me, Mommy, how was I when I was a baby? Did I cry? And the other, stories I tell him about you. He loves people, real keen interest. Kind of adult, how he watches their facial expressions, trying to find out what their faces are saying. It frightens me a little, because I can't tell him what goes on in their faces. How can you tell a healthy human being who is growing up straight about how cockeyed the world is? Even though Junior has a sense of time now, a sense of the future, remember how he couldn't wait for things when he was a baby? Now he can hold himself in anticipation, and you can even put him off a bit. But I hope we won't have to put him off too long, my darling. I pray you'll soon be with us. I love you, Fred. Always, Ellie.
2: And now your host on the human adventure, Mr. Stephen M. Corey of the University of Chicago and the Encyclopedia Britannica.
3: The men who return from war to their children will justly demand that the blood of their sons shall not be spent on a battlefield. And they may realize this hope if, in the changing world that will follow this war, man will enrich and increase and protect the development of his child. It is to the child that we must dedicate all our understanding and resources. And it is the great contribution of Dr. Gazelle, scholar of Yale University, that he has advanced more perhaps than any other man our knowledge of the growth and development of children. Yet, Dr. Gazelle would be the first to state that his work is only a beginning. There is much about the mysteries of the young human in growth that we do not yet know. It is the research of scientists which give us the promise for better citizens, for a better tomorrow, and that is the human adventure.

0: For Scientific American Science Quickly, I'm Rachel Feldman. Today we'll be hearing from a few folks, one of whom is a young man named Jacob Jordan. Jacob has autism and apraxia, which is a disorder of the brain and nervous system that keeps people from carrying out physical actions at their own command. In Jacob's case, it can be difficult or even impossible to speak his thoughts aloud. So it might surprise you to learn that Jacob just starred in an opera. It's called Sensorium X.
1: We just go
2: anywhere as long as it's now. And we are we.
0: In a moment, you'll hear Jacob using the custom-built AI speech synthesis device that made this opera sing, one that was specifically designed to sound like him and, crucially, to give him expressive control over his own voice.
3: Hearing my voice produce my desired words feels so exhilarating. My mouth is constantly spouting off repetitive loops that I get stuck in. It is not my intended speech, so it can be frustrating when I can't express my intentions. Sensorium X gave me the gift of hearing my trapped thoughts come to light. It's like my voice was released from prison after a wrongful conviction. I'm so grateful to the Sensorium X team for making dreams that felt impossible come true.
0: That soundbite was processed with the AI tech that Jacob was referring to, but later on we'll hear how it contrasts with his more traditional text-to-speech device. Along with Jacob, today we'll be chatting with New York University professor Luc Dubois, who developed Jacob's AI speech synthesis device, and composer Paola Pristini, who wrote the opera this tech was designed for. Their work together raises a radical question about AI. What if we built a tool not to replace human creativity, but to amplify it? Paola, how did the idea of this opera first arise?
4: It started with a commission from an opera company that then didn't end up participating in the final run, but they wanted me to do something in relation actually to blindness. And at that point, I was very, you know, determined to only do something that I had lived experience in or collaborate with someone who had. And I was already working with this amazing poet, Brenda Shaughnessy. And Brenda has lived experience as a mother to a nonverbal and non-ambulatory child. And so I went back to the opera company and I was like, listen, you know, this is something that we really feel we could, a story we could tell. And from there, we refined it. And eventually, my company, Vision into Art, really took over because we learned in taking this kind of intersectional approach to disability that we really had to create the whole framework, you know, not just the opera.
5: I'm really curious what the reaction was to your proposal to work with a different group.
4: So I think what I can say with certainty is that a work like Sensorium X doesn't really exist in the opera field. Even though the word opera means to work and historically was really the place of innovation, I think in contemporary society, it doesn't exist that way anymore. It's really about, you know, preserving the canon. And when it is done to commission new work, it generally doesn't treat the stage as an R&D lab, which is what we were essentially doing. And so I want to be graceful in saying that, you know, my desire for the piece was to honor what was in the libretto. And the libretto was asking questions that I didn't know how to answer without collaborating with someone, you know, like Luc or like Jacob. And to honor also the fact that the characters were written with certain disabilities, I wanted to really make sure that the context for disability would thrive. And so what I was being asked to do was not just create an opera, but create a framework for success for the performers. And so that's when I learned, well, I have to be my own opera company. You know, like I have to collaborate with folks who will trust me and I will make mistakes, but I'll do so in the most empathic way and the most intelligent way I could, which was, of course, then collaborating with experts and collaborating with folks who I could learn from and then translate that into a system.
5: Well, and that's a great segue into Luc. What did you think of this technological challenge that was being set for you?
6: I mean, it's a good one, right? If you think about an opera is a great excuse to do crazy things with voices. Mm-hmm. And speech synthesis technology, right? So, you know, having a computer synthesize a voice has had a really interesting history. And one of the things that we focused on in this project was looking at the things that a speech synthesizer typically is not designed to do. So speech synthesizers were originally designed as a disability aid to help people who are visually impaired hear books, So if you go back to Ray Kurzweil, who sort of developed this stuff in the 1970s, it was married to an optical character recognition system so that a blind, low vision individual could visit a library and hear a book, right? And so if you think about philosophically what that means, is that means the synthesized voice is the computer's voice. So you don't really care if it kind of speaks in a monotone, or it's always the same voice, or it's kind of never changing, or it just takes a string of text and just flat out says it with no expressivity. But at a certain point, starting in the 1990s, really, we started building these augmentative and alternative communication devices, these things called AAC devices, where you've got a speech synthesizer acting as a proxy for a person, like Jacob. And now it's not a computer's voice, it's a person's voice. And so things like personalization and expressivity become really important, but they didn't really change the voices at first, right? And so the challenge that we were trying to rise to here is, can we make a system that Jacob and everybody else who might use this thing really feels like it sounds like them and they can control it just in the way that you and I are speaking now? And that is one of the better kind of fun design challenges we've ever been faced with, right? I work at a thing at NYU called the Ability Project, right? And we are a design shop around technology and the social model of disability. We do all kinds of things. And this has been an incredibly exciting collaboration because it ticks all the boxes of nothing about us without us, sort of working with community with lived experience. It's technologically innovative, but it is social model technologically innovative. I am not fixing anyone. I am fixing the stuff they use. And that's what makes it really fun. And it's just been really great to hang out with everybody who's been working in this project. I work at an engineering school, so it's really great to escape once in a while and do some art.
5: Yeah. Could you walk me through what aspects of the system are really unique and what sort of R&D went into making that possible?
6: Yeah. So the first thing we do at the Ability Project is we do design research. Like, we don't dive in and start trying to fix shit. We try to like think through what are some, you know, ways in which we can do some stakeholder equity around the problem. So we talk to lots of people who use these things. And the thing that lots of AAC users come back with is these three problems. The first problem we didn't really fix, which is it's a pain in the butt to enter what you want to say. So that's our next challenge. But the two things we thought, like, oh, we can go after this, is this thing does not sound like I think I should sound. And while I'm talking, I have no agency on the delivery. You typically enter in the full thing you want to say, and then it just says it. So you say, I want a cheeseburger. And then it says, I want a cheeseburger. You can maybe stop it, but you can't like make it fast or slow or nuance it or whatever. So one of the best pieces of stakeholder information we got was a line that people want the right to be able to inject emotional affect into their delivery, right? You want to be able to say, I'm fine, to your romantic partner in a way that it is very obvious that you are not fine, right? So then it is no longer just in the space of opera. It becomes like a communication civil rights issue. Like, you know, everyone should have the right to be sarcastic. Everyone should have the right to sound overjoyed. Everyone should have the right to sound angry or upset or happy or whatever. So how do you get there? And so what we did was two things. We wrote some tech so that we can sample someone's speech, right? Disordered or otherwise. So we can take what Jacob says normally, take that recording and do something called an inference model. So the keyword is infer. And so what we are doing from that recording is we are inferring the architecture of the voice that made that sound, right? So the computer will extrapolate from the recording 401 parameters that represent all the stuff that make your voice you. And it's really your voice, not your language. So it's not like your choice of words or your accent, but it is like the width of your shoulders and the depth of your nasal cavity and the tightness of your tongue against your teeth when you make an S sound and all that stuff, right? So you get all those numbers. And then I can run normal language through it and it will synthesize sound that sounds like that person, It does it all on a local computer, does it all on what we call local metal. It's not using a cloud service. It's not using something where there's like a third-party privacy issue around your data. It's all there. If you delete it, everything goes away. And then we took some LIDAR sensors. So these are the things on your automobile that deploy airbags in a crash. Right, a modern car has a bunch of things that are 3,000 times a second being like, is there anything close to me? Is there anything close to me? Is there anything close to me? And if something is close to you and it's moving toward you, you know something's about to hit you, so you deploy an airbag. So those things are about $6. And so we got a bunch of them, and we can put them on a platform or a tray, or for a wheelchair user, we can attach them to a wheelchair, whatever. And then we can map them to different parameters of the speech as it's being delivered. What Jacob can do is he can start the playback and then speed it up and slow it down and change its pitch. So instead of it being like, hi, Rachel, how are you? It can be, hi, Rachel, how are you? And you practice it just like any other musical instrument. You get good at it, right? Or just like you practice with your voice. And then you could do these really expressive things.
0: Jacob still uses a more traditional text-to-speech device for everyday life, including his conversation with me. But the folks at Sensorium AI were happy to render his answers after the fact so we could share his words in the voice he prefers. Let's hear more from Jacob about his experience getting involved in the opera world. For this next question, he's joined by Julie Sando.
7: I'm Jacob's communication partner. He communicates through text-based communication, so he types out every word on a keyboard here. He's prepared a lot of his responses in advance because it is a slower process.
0: Thanks so much for coming on to chat with us, Jacob. And Julie, thanks for being here. Listeners, Jacob is going to answer my next question with his standard text-based communication software so you can hear what it sounds like. But then we'll switch back to an answer rendered by Sensorium AI to remind you what he sounds like. So, Jacob, how did you first become aware of and involved with the project?
8: We have a social media page called Cards by Jacob, where we share about my business and life. A casting director reached out and offered me two auditions, one of which was the opera. To my surprise, I got both. It sure has given me the acting bug. I absolutely feel most alive when I am on stage.
5: Yeah, I totally get that. I love performing as well. And there's really nothing like doing it live. I'm curious, what was your initial reaction to the idea of being in an opera?
3: I was shocked. I honestly thought it must be some sort of charity that was giving us opportunities in some small-scale performance where parents are the majority of the audience. I couldn't have been more wrong. I was blown away to witness the depth of skill I was surrounded by at that first workshop. I am still convinced this must be a dream. I mean, I am someone who can't control my voice, and I have a lead role in an opera. Pinch me.
5: Yeah. And Paul, I'm curious, what felt important for you for the technology to have in terms of the actual operatic performance?
4: Yeah, I mean, Luke and I talked about this early on, which is that we wanted the ability, you know, for it to kind of take the best aspects of a synthesizer and be able to create, you know, not just the kind of actual tonality of the voice, which is what's so interesting on a sociological level, but to also make it a musical instrument. In the opera, basically, there's a moment where Jacob's character Kitsune manifests their escape. And it's this beautiful musical moment where, you know, Jacob essentially DJs his own voice and is able to kind of layer and create expressivity and, you know, be a musical instrument, if you will. And I think that's something that, you know, I think we will play with continuously as we build the instrument. And I have to say, you know, imagine building an instrument and then being told you have like 6 weeks to learn how to use that instrument. And that's essentially what we did to Jacob, because, you know, the funding for this came through very late. And Luke is not just doing Sensorium AI, he leads an entire department. And so we were, you know, building as quickly as we could. But essentially, this came together like a month and a half before we went on stage. And so each time we're able to do it, there's a refinement process and a learning of the instrument, which is really wonderful. But for me, it was really, again, this question of saying, how could we build something that is not just essential to the story, but that's actually potentially something that can contribute positively to Jacob's life and to anyone who uses it. And I think we're in the step in the right direction.
5: And what applications are you hoping to see for this beyond the opera?
4: Yeah, I mean, so I would say that, you know, from a kind of equity perspective, that this question of really not understanding what it takes to create a thriving ecosystem that needs all the voices that we have in society is addressed through, one, seeing the opera, two, using the open source codecs that we're building to help folks understand what the steps we took that, of course, are not the only steps you can take, but for folks, you know, who are afraid of the work or of putting disability on stage, that they have a tool. But yeah, my hope is that the stage look like the life we live in. And I think when we complain in the arts about our work and not having audiences, it's like we also have to take our part in building work that's really representative of the world we want to see. And so that means really creating a thriving ecosystem that if, you know, somebody says no to you, you don't just stop and say, okay, well, I'll just do something else. But it's like, well, no, what can I do in my power to really make sure that this is seen? And composers, like what we do is we create from the abstract, right? Like we create something out of nothing. And so we are equipped in many ways to be able to do more than just create sound, right? But to create worlds. And so I feel like I probably got really far away from your question, but my hope is that things like this become more every day. You know, that art continue to ask really hard questions so that, you know, things that don't exist do exist.
5: Luke, anything to add to that?
6: Yeah, I mean, all of that is totally the plan. We are continuing to develop the synthesizer, and what we're trying to do is get it to a stage where we can test run it with a lot of people. And a lot of that is about figuring out a way to get it running on, you know, the tablet computers that folks like Julie and Jacob use to drive a speech synthesizer and stuff like that. So we're still working on it. Another fun thing about collaborating with Paola on this as an opera is, you know, you get people from like all over the place who write you once they hear about it and they want in on it. So I have, you know, hundreds of emails from people who are sort of waiting to try this thing.
4: This idea that performance becomes the lab for innovation, I think, is what we need to get back to as artists, you know, that we're not building things to be perfect. We're building things to really try to create what doesn't exist. When we built this project, we built a really large disability advisory board. And one of our friends on it is Jakob Nossel, who's an activist from Copenhagen. And he really coined the phrase that we use with this project, which is, you know, to have a voice is everything. And so I feel like, you know, everything we've done is in service of that message.
5: Yeah. Luke, I'm curious. Here we cover so many stories about AI and, you know, about companies that sort of imagine that generative AI can supplant creative humans. And this use is so much more helpful and interesting. And I'm just curious if you have any thoughts on, you know, what this project can maybe tell us or teach us about AI and its use cases.
6: Good question. I run the design program at the Tandon School of Engineering. So we're the little art and design shop within this broader school. And we are

0: things like film and whatever, people see live musicians despite the fact that there are records out there, right? So why? They see that because they want to see people doing things in real time where they believe in themselves and they're collaborating and all that stuff. And that really gives me hope, you know, against this idea that AI is this thing that's going to replace creative labor. I don't think that's true. Every civilization uses the maximum level of technology available to make art. That's a pretty normal thing. And hopefully what it does is it just adds into the stack. So it just ends up becoming this thing that integrates. And I think AI will end up being something like that. It'll be a set of tools to help people do some interesting things. Sensorium AI is really fun to talk about in the context of AI and ethics, because it's a use of machine learning that augments human interaction and human agency instead of replacing it, right? So if anything, it's a labor creating tool, right? It gives Jacob more opportunities to talk. And so I think flipping the question on its head to say, you know, if we were to situate AI into a thing that like foregrounds human creativity, this is a good example of it.
1: Jacob, the idea of working with AI, is it something you had any pre-existing feelings about?
2: It is an honor to receive the benefits of AI and to be on the good side of the revolution. The world needs more Lukes and Powells who are advancing the industry for the greater good.
1: How do you think that your experience compares to and contrasts with that of your average performer on stage?
2: It is hard to say, but perhaps the level of gratitude is enhanced by my inability to produce purposeful speech while starring in a groundbreaking opera. I had the opportunity to ask Donnie Wahlberg for advice, and his answer showed me that we may be more alike than different. He said he comes back to gratitude in every performance. I've taken that advice to heart.
1: What are you hoping that viewers will take away from your performance?
2: I hope that people see me and remember to make dreams that feel absurdly unrealistic. I want them to connect more deeply with their own voices that might be hidden away, like a false prisoner held captive by walls that we don't know we have the power to knock down.
1: And how has Sensorium AI changed the way that you interact with the world?
2: I have a completely altered view of myself now that I see what is possible. Before Sensorium X, I lived a small life without knowing how small it was. My existence is now wide open and full of confidence. I will show people a fuller version of myself with access to the Sensorium AI. Nothing brings me greater joy than freeing more voices, so I will continue interacting with as many people as I can.
1: Well, Jacob, you mentioned that you have gotten the performance bug. Do you have any future plans past the opera?
2: I am honored to have a role in a feature film that has yet to film. I signed an NDA, so I wish I could share more. But stay tuned to my Facebook page at Cards by Jacob.
0: I would be delighted if the outcome of this is that Jacob becomes a movie star.
3: Yes, I love that.
4: Thank you all so much for coming on to chat with us. This has been great. That's all for today's episode. We'll be back on Monday with our weekly news roundup. Science Quickly is produced by me, Rachel Faltman, along with Fonda Mwangi, Sushmita Patek, and Jeff Delvisio. This episode was edited by Alex Seguiera. Mariel Issa and Aaron Shattuck fact-check our show. Our theme music was composed by Dominic Smith. 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For Scientific American, this is Rachel Feltman. 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

0: Hello and welcome to the Scholar Circle, scholarcircle.org. I'm Maria Armudian. In this hour, with seven prime ministers in 10 years, the United Kingdom has been politically unstable. What can we expect from the newest prime minister, Andy Burnham? And first, what is causing food insecurity? Is it politics, economics, or is climate change and environmental degradation making it harder to grow food? What can be done under increasing threats to food and nutrition?
1: Welcome to Scholar Circle, scholarcircle.org. I'm Doug Becker. The Greater Horn of Africa, a severe food insecurity challenge. In Sudan, for example, it's estimated over 19 million people face acute hunger, and 825,000 children under the age of five expect to suffer from severe acute malnutrition in 2026. 12 to 14 million people suffer from severe food insecurity in countries in the region, Ethiopia, Kenya, and Somalia. What are the root causes of this food insecurity? The food insecurity, that phrase, rather than famine, what the United Nations prefers. And what are the effects of the famine in the region, both from a humanitarian perspective as well as economic and conflict-driven effects? And how can the world broadly and individual nations help address food insecurity in this region? Our guest is Mary Fitzpatrick. She is research assistant professor at the Feinstein International Center at Tufts University. She has more than 20 years of field experience in humanitarian response and has worked with multiple humanitarian agencies, including the International Rescue Committee, Goal Ireland, Food for the Hungry, and World Concern. She's also the co-author of several pieces, including Five Levels of Famine Prevention Toward a Framework for the 21st Century and Beyond. And in the conversation, she was a co-author of a piece entitled Conflict, Climate, and Disease Form Convergent Crises in the Greater Horn of Africa. Mary Fitzpatrick, thank you so much for joining us. The food insecurity crisis in the region is quite striking here in the summer of 2026. What really are the fundamental causes, root causes of this crisis?
0: Thanks for that introduction and the question, Doug. The causes, there's multiple causes, and they go back decades. Even, you could look back as far as 100 years into different policies that have weakened governance and have undermined livelihoods. So we first have in some causes that come from, say, the colonial era and policies associated with that, in particular in northern Kenya. And this whole region, the Greater Horn, even extending into, say, Sudan, a lot of it has to do with governance, the government that different countries inherited. Though Ethiopia is different, it had other external influences on its governance. And that weakening of governance has not allowed the economies to develop. The livelihoods are not as effective. And through time and conflict, it keeps eroding those livelihoods. It keeps eroding the ways that people can get food, that they can earn money, that they can access what they need. And so over time, that just erodes and erodes. So you can have one good year and everything looks rosy, but they're so vulnerable to a bad year. So, for example, in 2011, there was, say in 2010, if we go to 2010, there was a bumper harvest and everything just looked great. And this was on top of 20 years of humanitarian assistance. And then they had a really, really, really bad year. And just with that one year, they fell into famine. And the question we were all asking ourselves was, how could they fall into famine after just one bad year when they had been just like this record bumper crop before? And really the answer was their livelihoods were just that vulnerable. People were living so much on the edge, they didn't have that resilience to make it through a bad time. When we have hard times, we draw on our resources. We get through it and we move on. But with conflict, power plays, Manipulation of the economy and resources, access to land, that's just eroded that ability of people to make it through those hard times.
1: You mentioned conflict. The countries I cited, three of them have had ongoing conflicts. Sudan obviously has had this brutal civil war going on. Ethiopia, had a civil war that, has brewed. They've had, ceasefires, but always, seems to be on the surface in Somalia, at least. So how much of food insecurity, you mentioned about governance, how much of it is it driven, by conflict that I, because destroying crops, but also trying to deprive populations of access to f as a way to try to defeat them militarily.
0: Yes, it depends on the specific place, but in Tigray, in northern Ethiopia in particular, it's very much about control of power and resources, influence on the government and the culture of the country. And so that is very intentionally cutting off food to an area as a way to subdue that population. Within Somalia, it's much more multi pronged, I suppose you could say, so many more different actors. So it's much more of a lack of the structure and the systems that people need because of this ongoing conflict that has been there off and on, and it's not allowed the structures to develop that would normally support. So banking systems, roads, schools, all that. Sudan, it's the midst of just a devastating, hideous war that, now with the drones just changing the whole dynamic of it, the effects of those conflict are reaching into these remote areas where the food is produced that normally would be somewhat immune from the effects of the war.
1: And this is an area that is particularly prone to desertification, to the degradation of land. I know there have been, global campaigns to try to combat desertification, including, of course, the convention to combat desertification. How much is at least that environmental factor, and then I can tell you the follow-up is going to be about climate change, how much is that contributing to food insecurity?
0: Well, it's complicated. That region, we're calling it the Sahel. That region is the transition from this greener sub-Saharan Africa up into the desert of the Sahara. So it's a semi-arid zone, and it gets pretty good rainfall for a couple of months a year. The southern areas, like 3 months a year. And that band has over centuries moved north and south, north and south. So what we thought was desertification due to man-made causes, some of that is just natural forces. Some of it is due to man-made forces. In North Darfur, for example, people will talk about there used to be a forest here, and we used to get fodder for our animals off of that. But to answer your question, that desertification is part of it. That desertification is largely driven by governance, though. It's driven by people not having the resources that they need to have, by having to overuse land because of poor land tenure. They may not have deed to a land, so they're just going to use it up while they have access to it. Different things like that. That's been a huge issue in Ethiopia.
1: And then I take it then climate change, it may be a similar answer in that it's exacerbating the conditions, but may not necessarily be the root cause of food insecurity.
0: Right. Livelihoods in that area are they're known to be adaptable to changes. In that region, 1 year you might get rain, 1 year you don't get rain, and that's normal for that region. There's the variance from 1 year to the next is huge. So their livelihoods, people in like say North Darfur, when they plant enough to feed themselves for 3 years because they expect to have only one good rain in 3 years. But now with the climate change, that variation is so much greater. They might actually have floods in 1 year and then might not have good rains for another 3 years. So just the variance is wow, it's all over the place. So if you look at the total rainfall, it may look fine, but it's coming in big deluges rather than over time when they can actually soak in and benefit the people.
1: And so when you talk about building resilience, that's ultimately what you're saying is that these communities, when it's governed well and they're able to build resilience for drought or for, extreme weather, et cetera, it's that they're actually able to grow enough and store that so they can feed themselves even in the lean times. Is that correct?
0: That's right. It's just like us. We put, instead of having a grain store, we'll put stuff in the bank. We'll have other things that we can sell. They may buy a bicycle or they may buy animals, things that they can sell to get them through a hard time, or stores of food to get through a hard time. They may not have a grocery store around the corner, so they do that normally, as our, some of our grandparents used to do on a farm. But yeah, how well can you get through the hard times? That's what resilience is all about.
1: And so ultimately, it seems what you're suggesting is at its core, this is really a governance question more than it is some of these other factors, that the management of the land, the management of the resources, in essence, it's poor governance. Is that correct? And what sorts of things would you highlight that would call it poor governance?
0: Well, I mean, behind the poor governance is power and elitism, right? When resources get concentrated into the hands of an elite, and then they start combating each other for power and control over those resources. And the more the resources that go into the hands of that elite, the less that's available for the general population. And when that, say, goes into population groups, and say this population group, so here in the US it might be a political group, with a political affiliation. There it may be more of a bloodline. And when that population group starts

0: controlling things, they're going to start controlling the policies so that more can amass to that, to their group, and less of it's available for development unless it serves them. Like if you look at the colonial roads, they're all extractive. The colonists built roads, but it was into and out of areas with resources. It was not trying to connect economic centers within the country or within a region. And that's exactly what happens in poor governance, is it becomes extractive and rather than building.
1: And you're listening to Scholar Circle, scholarcircle.org. I'm Doug Becker. We're talking about food insecurity in the Greater Horn of Africa. What are some of the causes and what can be some of the approaches to try to address security? Our guest is Mary Fitzpatrick. She's from Tufts University. And so, Mary, I know inevitably when talking about food insecurity, we're going to turn our attention to the decrease in aid coming from Western countries and that impact. In the US, we're familiar with the shuttering of USAID and some severe cuts, but actually, that is mirrored across a lot of Western Europe as they've been cutting aid. How much of the crisis of food insecurity can be laid sort of at the feet of the countries that are cutting aid versus some of these other factors?
0: That's a really good question. No, I think aid does not generally change a situation. It helps those that are on the verge of dying. So you won't necessarily see humanitarian aid change the dynamics of a war. You may, but not really. What it just helps that bottom rung. Bigger impacts would be, say, the war in Iran. That's raising fuel prices. So more of the money from aid is going into fuel. The prices in the market for food is going up. The prices to get food to the market is going up. Other things that are happening globally are actually having a bigger impact than this decrease in aid. Now, that doesn't mean overall that reduction in aid isn't having an impact, because that aid is focused usually at very key points. So in Somalia, something like 95% of the clinics in Somalia were funded externally by aid. And so now you have this huge health crisis in Somalia, where maybe someone is on edge, they get malaria, they can't get treated. And now that can become something more life-threatening when it could normally be treated easily. And so you have a higher mortality. And so we expect to see a lot of excess mortality, because that aid went to very key points, very strategic points, rather than thinking of just like the large food distributions.
1: And this seems to, remind me, a piece about five levels of famine prevention. We have a tendency to focus on famine where it is at its most acute, where you have populations that are starving. How much should we be focused more on earlier stages to try to avoid? Because once you get to that stage, you've really got nothing but, what is your choice, the least bad option, as far as being able to provide resources. But how much would you then want to focus our attention on earlier stages and earlier interventions so that we don't get to that stage?
0: I guess you could think of those five stages almost like cancer, right? We're waiting until stage four cancer in order to try to just staunch the death. Whereas the if I mean and you do have to treat that very high end. You can't just say you're starving, but I'm going to invest in your economy, so in 30 years, the next generation won't be starving. It has to be a strategic look at all levels, addressing each differently and strategically, but not forgetting that lowest level. And a lot of times that lowest level is not necessarily doing something specific that's going to require a lot of resources. It may be the way you structure a policy so that it's a win-win instead of I'm going to win and you lose. So the way we structure policies and trade with these areas so that there is more benefit that goes into those areas, things like that don't necessarily cost us a lot of

0: resources. That can be targeting those that the bottom of that pyramid, the more deeper rooted causes, helping that health system develop rather than constantly just funding the clinics. But at the same time, you've got to keep those clinics running, or people, you're going to have just tremendous excess mortality.
1: Now, when we're talking about providing food, I think there's sort of two different models, or two different ways to think about this. The first is populations providing enough food that they know that they can feed themselves, and so that can be subsistence level, subsistence level farming. But neoliberal economics suggests that we want these regions to overproduce, possibly specializing in one crop or a couple of crops, and then kind of trade their way into into resilience. Is that second model, that neoliberal model, how much, is that causing some of the, some of the food insecurity and compelling, a lot of the farming communities to kind of return back to subsistence level farming, which is, terrible economically, but if trade isn't providing food, what other options do they have?
0: Right. And this goes a lot back to the 1990s, with the World Bank. There was a lot of structural adjustments. And in order to get funding from the World Bank, governments had to structure, they had to get rid of their grain banks. They had to get rid of a lot of these things that cost a lot to maintain. But they were all designed about reducing risk. And that's what all of this is about, is risk. Neoliberal economics expects a certain amount of ability to bear risk. So if the price goes down, I can bear having a lower price. Here in the US, if the price goes down, the government subsidizes our farmers. In these other places, nobody's subsidizing those farmers. So what we'll see, and we've seen this over like 1 year to the next, especially in Sudan, where there is a there there are no safety nets. When there is no grain bank, when there is no aid agency going to come in, people will prioritize crops to feed themselves. Then, once the markets are more efficient and they have a little bit of savings, they have a little bit of wealth, they'll start to invest in other crops that can give them a higher profit. But until you can bear that risk, if you venture into those cash crops and they fail, and there's a high risk because there's market volatility, then failure is destitution. Failure is not like, oh, I'm set back a year. So farmers will shift into monocropping cash crops like sesame and these other things. And then if things are getting rough, they'll ooze back into their staple crops. And so we'll see this back and forth, because that's exactly the crop the farmers are doing, is this bearing this risk. So encouraging an entire country to shift their cropping patterns, then that entire country is bearing a risk that, if we don't at the same time give them some insurance on that risk, then we're setting them up for failure.
1: If you were to make any sort of broad recommendations of, for those of us who want to be able to address this food insecurity crisis, where should we focus our attention to try to ensure that these areas are much more food secure than they currently are now?
0: I would say get informed about policy. Maybe kind of think about focusing you where you want to learn about first, is rather than trying to learn about the whole region. But think about what policies are in effect. There's a huge diaspora for Somalia that want to send money to Somalia to develop Somalia. And actually, the money that the diaspora sent, it far eclipses the humanitarian assistance that goes there. But we're increasingly putting structures in place to impede the flow of that money that's going into that country. So understanding what our policies are doing to interrupt that flow of money to develop the country that doesn't cost us anything, that's the diaspora that's funding that. Just understanding different policies that we are putting into place, and then trying to influence those policies through your representatives. And I know that's incredibly hard. I've been trying to do that myself, because there's just this firewall getting into them. But taking a trip to Washington, sit down with those aides and talk to them. Do what you can to inform yourself about the policies, and influence those policies.
1: Absolutely. And I guess, last question then, since conflict is driving, at least, some of these as well, how much then is food security best addressed by trying to end the conflicts? Because it seems like a lot of what you're describing would be awfully difficult to do in the middle of a civil war.
0: Right. Well, again, it goes to policy. So if the United Arab Emirates is supporting the rebels in Sudan, and our government is hesitating to put pressure on the UAE because they're supporting us in our Iran war, then getting to understand some of that flow there, again, it comes back to policy. And the government with the biggest policy impact is the US still. So understanding how our policies can be driving government, driving wars, that is a way that, say, an American can influence how some of these wars are continuing and propagating.
1: The reminder I always tell my classes, I teach an environmental studies class, is that the worst thing is for the environment is war. I think it's
0: It
1: fair to
0: is.
1: say also, the worst thing for food insecurity is war.
0: War.
1: And so there's a lot more that we need to do, but maybe the first step is to end the wars. And
0: It is.
1: that can then lead us to having much more serious conversations. We've been talking about food insecurity in the greater Horn of Africa, broadly, root causes of food insecurity, in that region. Our guest today is Mary Fitzpatrick. She is research assistant professor at the Feinstein International Center at Tufts University. She has more than 20 years of field experience in humanitarian response and has worked with multiple humanitarian agencies, including the International Rescue Committee, Gol Ireland, Food for the Hungry, and World Concern. She's also the co-author of several pieces, including Five Levels of Famine Prevention Toward a Framework for the 21st Century and Beyond. And in the conversation, she was a co-author of a piece entitled Conflict, Climate, and Disease Form Convergent Crises in the Greater Horn of Africa. Mary Fitzpatrick, thank you so much for joining us, for sharing your time and your expertise on such an important issue.
0: Thank you, Doug. It's a great opportunity to share.
2: When we come back, what's going on in British politics? How will its seventh prime minister in 10 years govern? Stay with us.

0: This is the Scholar Circle, scholarcircle.org. I'm Maria Armudian. Andy Burnham is replacing Keir Starmer as the Prime Minister of the United Kingdom. What do we know about his politics and his handling of far-right populism? Will Burnham be able to stabilize the instability in British governance? Doug Becker explores.
1: The United Kingdom has a new prime minister. He's the seventh prime minister in the last decade, which is actually pretty remarkable for its instability in the UK. First of all, who is Andy Burnham? Why did he replace Keir Starmer? And why has the UK had such instability? Is it because of the British decision to leave the EU, or what we all popularly know as Brexit? What are some of the other factors that have led to this instability? And what does Burnham's leadership mean for the immediate future of the UK? And then obviously the UK has an election coming up in a few years. And what might that mean for the future direction of the United Kingdom? Our guest today is Patrick Diamond. He is professor in public policy in the School of Sociology, Politics, and International Relations at Queen Mary University of London. He's the chair of the think tank Policy Network and is the co-author of Warring Factions, Labour's Civil Wars, How Infighting Has Kept the Left from Power and What Can Be Done About It, and The British Labour Party in Opposition and in Power, 1979 to 2019, Forward, March, Halted. Patrick, thank you so much for joining us sharing your expertise, your thoughts on British politics. Who is Andy Burnham?
2: Well, it's great to be with you, and thanks for inviting me. Andy Burnham is a long-standing Labour politician who people see as coming from outside because until very recently he's been serving as a regional mayor for Greater Manchester, which is in northwest England. But in fact, he has been an active Labour politician for over 25 years. He was elected as an MP in 2001. He then served as a minister in the governments of Tony Blair and Gordon Brown. He served in opposition under Ed Miliband and Jeremy Corbyn, but then he left Westminster politics to become, as I say, a mayor in a city region of Greater Manchester. But he has since come back into national politics, replacing Keir Starmer as Prime Minister, which is in itself a really remarkable story because almost overnight, Burnham went from being just a regional mayor to becoming UK Prime Minister. And that is a really astonishing shift, a major rupture in UK politics, which I think requires, some careful explanation to really work out what has been going on.
1: Yeah, and I do want to delve into that. So the first part about Burnham, though, that I find fascinating is that prime ministers usually spend most of their career, especially the later part of their career in London, and then become prime minister. This decision he made to leave Parliament to go to Manchester and to govern locally, that's pretty unique, isn't it?
2: It's certainly very unusual. It reflects the fact that having elected city region mayors is a relatively recent innovation in the UK. We've had a mayor in London now since the end of the 1990s, but only in the last decade has there been a kind of spreading of these roles to other major cities like Manchester and Birmingham and Bristol and Leeds and so on. And this has created, in a sense, a platform for national politicians to go out of Westminster and London back into the regions, but to remain, quite powerful, influential figures as Andy Burnham has been. And that enables them to come, obviously, back into national political roles as Andy Burnham has done over the last month in the UK. I should just say, Burnham is not the first person to do this because some of your listeners may remember we had a prime minister not that long ago in Britain called Boris Johnson. Somewhat controversial figure for reasons we could go into. But interestingly, Johnson had been the mayor of London for 8 years before he came back into Westminster and then eventually took over as prime minister. So I really think this is part of a growing trend, in a sense, in which prime ministers in the future in the UK will probably come not just from Westminster, but also from these regional positions, which obviously has, a big impact on the political system because it means that you don't necessarily have to be a success in Westminster in central government. You can build your reputation and your political credentials through governing your region well. And as I say, that is a pretty seismic shift in how UK politics works.
1: Yeah, I can see two trends here. I'll lay them both out and then ask them, ask them in turn. One is the idea that the going, in local governance gives a bit more executive experience as opposed to legislative experience within, within parliaments. In the United States, the context would be, governor rather than senators or our representatives. The second is the critique that British politics has really been incredibly, power has been incredibly centralized, in London, and it seems to be suggesting that this is at least part of that, part of that address. So I'll ask the first question: is the idea of getting more experience as an executive in these, in a local setting, is that seen as, as something that leaders are increasingly wanting before they make the run at the prime ministership?
2: No, I think those observations are very well put, and you can see in Andy Burnham's career that he is responding to both of those shifts. Firstly, in his role as a regional mayor, he has been responsible for kind of practical day-to-day delivery of services and initiatives in his local area, which have been designed to improve the lives of working people in an everyday context. So, reducing transport costs, cutting bus fares, improving the quality of the public transportation infrastructure, improving the delivery of all of the services that we rely on in our everyday lives as residents of places. So there's a really strong emphasis on being a practical politician who knows how to make things work. And I think that the reason why that has enabled Burnham to make this shift into national politics is that what Burnham can say is, I have, as you just said, exercised executive authority. I have implemented, I have delivered, I have got things done. And increasingly in Britain, voters want that in their national politicians. They don't just want people who can make elegant speeches and perform well in Parliament. They want politicians who can get things done and make their lives better in order to deal with the very real challenges that people face around the cost of living, economic pressures, squeeze on living standards, and so on. But I also think Burnham's rise speaks to a very important shift whereby there is this growing appetite to have politicians who are seen as coming from outside the system. They're not part of the Westminster establishment, they're not part of the central government machinery, they come from particular places which they have the agency and commitment to represent. And in fact, one of the ways in which Burnham rose to national prominence in more recent times was during the COVID pandemic, which of course we all re remember still so well. But what Burnham did in that period of being the mayor of Greater Manchester was he represented his region against the central government, which he thought was not putting adequate funding and support into his area. Around the to manage the disruption that the COVID pandemic was causing. So he has played that politics of representing his place against the establishment really effectively. And I think, again, that's a really important reason why he's risen to prominence in the way that he has, and obviously replaced Starmer as Prime Minister in the last month or so.
1: That's quite fascinating. And it seems like, again, some similarities with what's going on in the US. This, the idea that you'd like somebody with some experience, but also an outsider. Now, Burnham has proposed that he create kind of a second 10 Downing Street. I think it was, I don't know if he formally declared this or if it's been nicknamed, 10 Downing Manchester, and the idea that he may not spend all of his days, in London. Is that a mere gimmick, or is that suggesting that his prime ministership could see power? In the US, we call it federalism. I believe you call it devolution in the UK. The power would devolve more to the to the regions, to the cities away from London.
2: Yeah, I mean, it's definitely part of this shift towards devolution. The UK does not have the formal federal structure that the United States has, although I think we're moving in a more federal direction. We had devolution to Scotland, Wales, and Northern Ireland at the very end of the 1990s, and now we've got this process of devolving power to the English regions. And I think slowly, incrementally, perhaps without any grand plan in place, the UK is unquestionably shifting towards a more federal political system. I mean, I would be fascinated to discuss what you think the implications of that are, coming from a country where you obviously have a very well-developed, historically entrenched federal system. But I think that is one of the major changes that's occurring within our political system. As to number 10 North, I think it has a value or an importance which is both symbolic and substantive. I mean, it is, of course, partly symbolic because having a government office, which is the office of the leader of the country in a northwest city, speaks to this point that, people want politics that's not just dominated by the Westminster, Whitehall, central London governmental establishment, but in which a politics in which power is dispersed and is being exercised closer to places that have for a long time felt marginalized and outside the political mainstream. So having that office located in the city of Manchester is, I think, unquestionably symbolically important. But it is also substantively important, not least because it represents a reconfiguration of the way that central government works. Having an office of the Prime Minister, which is not in Westminster and Whitehall, is in itself a major cultural shift, but it also changes how the decision-making process itself works. And it's part of a bigger shift in which more government offices are likely to be located outside London. More government bureaucrats and government offices are likely to make the move outside the Whitehall Westminster central government system. So, what number 10 symbolises in the north of England is, this kind of repurposing and recalibration of how government works, in which in the future there's going to be a much smaller centre of government, but much more administration, resources, capacity located in the regions of England and the broader United Kingdom. And I think if that is followed through, then again, it is going to be very consequential for the future of our politics.
1: And because you had asked what I might be thinking in practical terms, let me give you sort of three examples that kind of play out in federalism, and you can suggest whether or not this is likely or it would be a challenge in the UK. Taxation certainly would be one. Obviously, we have different forms of taxes, paying state taxes, federal taxes, etc. There's obviously government spending priorities, where states are, there's actually quite a bit of tension between the state and the federal government as to how they can spend their money on issues, whether it be education or transportation or whatever. And of course, cultural war questions, in the US, issues like access to abortion, or whether the rights of LGBTQ persons, etc. Those are at least three areas that immediately sort of sort of jump out. Are there any of those that you see likelihood of more devolution, and any that you see, well, that's probably power's not probably not going to devolve on that issue?
2: So I think all those three issues that you just mentioned are relevant in this context because they speak to this broader point about whether or not those who devolve power are willing to accept greater differences, perhaps even also inequalities that result from having greater difference and less assertion of economic and political power from the centre. And just to say a word on that, the history of this in the UK is that the Labour Party in particular, which is the left party from which obviously Burnham comes, has a strong centralising tradition. So in some ways, it's quite unusual and quite odd that the devolution revolution, which is happening in Britain at the moment, is being pioneered by a Labour government, because historically, Labour has tended to be for equality and therefore against difference, against geographical disparity, and for a kind of universalism, which in some ways works against federalism, because it's about the centre of government dictating what should happen in terms of taxation, in terms of public spending, in terms of economic and social rights. What we're seeing with the move towards devolution is the weakening, the erosion of that settlement, because there is an acknowledgement that places, localities, city regions should have greater autonomy and freedom and flexibility to go their own way. But the unquestionable consequence of that is that there will be, to speak to your point, more tension between the centre and the local, but there will also, in all probability, be some evidence of greater inequality. Some places will not be able to do as well as others. Some places which have for a long period of time suffered major economic decline will obviously, at least initially, struggle to keep up the rate of progress of other places in terms of employment and economic growth and productivity and job creation and so on. And I would say that my take on this is that in the UK, we have not yet faced up to this debate. I think in some quarters, there is a belief that we can have the best of both worlds. You can have a more devolved, decentralized political system, but also greater equality. And I think in many cases, that isn't possible. It's not achievable. Now, that doesn't mean that devolution and decentralization is a bad thing. On the contrary, it is possible to compensate for some of these effects. But I think it's also true to say that in some respects, having devolution is valuable in itself, even if it does mean that in some quarters there is less equality. But as I say, what's important is we have a national debate about that and face the trade-offs and dilemmas it presents. I think so far in Britain that simply hasn't happened, and that indeed is one of the big challenges I think that faces Andy Burnham as a new Prime Minister.
1: And you listen to the Scholar Circle, scholarcircle.org. I'm Doug Becker. On today's show, we're talking about British politics, the rise of Andy Burnham, and what this means for the state of British politics and its future. Our guest, Patrick Diamond. He's from Queen Mary University of London. And Patrick, before we leave the devolution conversation, I have one more question slash observation, like to get your thoughts on this. And as I mean, devolution is not new in the UK. It seems like what's happening is the idea of devolution in England, because the context of this, Scotland, Northern Ireland, to some extent Wales, have all gotten some power, mostly driven by the drive for Scottish independence and to try to placate the Scots. Is this devolution, is this the same process that's now being applied in England, or is there something profoundly different than what the UK has been doing in places like Scotland?
2: Well, you're quite right. Devolution is not a new phenomenon in the UK. And in fact, if you go back through the 20th century, there has been a measure of devolved power which has been delegated to national bodies in Scotland, Wales, and Northern Ireland of different kinds at different points in history. I mean, Northern Ireland has its own intricate and quite complex history, as you'll know, but Scotland and Wales as well have also had periods in which greater power has been devolved by the central government, and also periods in which power has been re-centralised. But at the end of the 1990s, there was an attempt to put in place a more coherent devolution settlement, which created national parliaments in Belfast, Edinburgh, and Cardiff, which mean that Northern Ireland, Scotland, and Wales have distinctive national legislatures, and around that, a system of government that means that power can be much more directly devolved, and that's indeed exactly what has taken place. As you can tell from my characterization, though, the kind of void in all of this process was what happens to England. We're devolving power to these other three nations of the United Kingdom, but what are we doing about England? And I think there's a lot that could be said, but what I think makes England different to those other three nations is that obviously England is a very large nation by comparison with the other three in terms of population, in terms of GDP, in terms of economic strength. And so England cannot be a single devolved entity on its own because it would be too large a unit. And so the decentralization would not be effective or significant enough. So what you have to do is break England up into smaller regional units. But the difficulty has been that there is not the sense of regional identity that unites, say, the northwest of England or the Midlands or the southwest of England in the way that it does Wales or Scotland or Northern Ireland. And so what we've been trying to do is search for units of political affiliation to which governments can devolve power that will attain a degree of legitimacy from local citizens. And city regions like Manchester, Birmingham, Newcastle, Bristol, and so on, and I should also say London, are a way of doing this. And they seem able to command both a degree of political consensus, but also a reasonable amount of allegiance from their local citizens. So the experiment with English devolution is taking place through delegating power to these city regional authorities. There are, of course, a number of drawbacks to this, one of which is that the process itself has not been very coherent. Different places have gone at a different pace in a different way. Deals have been struck with individual cities, which again makes the process quite messy and incoherent. And there are also, it's important to say, places in England that have not yet benefited from this kind of devolution because they're not located in those big city regions. So the process has been by no means perfect, but it has at least enabled the beginnings of a major English devolution drive to happen in a way that has not happened at any previous point in our history. And so I think in that sense, complicated, messy, difficult as it is, it does actually represent a very significant shift in the way that our politics is conducted.
1: And so all this is taking place in the context of the rising popularity of this new political party, though the figure is not necessarily new, the Reform Party, and the rise of Nigel Farage. What does Nigel Farage represent in, in this context of British politics? And is this an attempt to try to counter Farage's popularity with an election looming, I believe by 2029, if I'm correct?
2: Yeah, I mean, I think there's very much a link between what we've been discussing and the rise of Reform and Nigel Farage as leader of that party, as you said. I think partly because, in a way, you could interpret what Farage is doing politically with the Reform Party as being about representing England against the other three nations of the UK, who are perceived to have done very well out of the devolution settlement in the last 25 years at the expense of the English. And so, in a way, what Farage and Reform represent is a way of giving voice to English identity and English political concerns against the devolved establishment, which has been benefiting from additional powers, extra money in Scotland, Wales, and Northern Ireland, and so on. But I think beyond that, what we see with Farage and Reform is a trend that has been affecting politics in many advanced economy countries over the last decade or so, which is, of course, the rise of populism. And this has many characteristics, as you'll know. There's a very rich literature on the rise of populism in liberal democracies. But I think, above all, what Farage is doing is really two things. One is trying to exploit discontent with the existing political system, the sense that the political system is run for the people inside it. It doesn't really care about the needs of ordinary people. It represents places that are a long way from where most of the population live because it represents the views of, people who live in central London. It's attached in values terms to certain liberal orthodoxies, which again are seen to be out of kilter with the values of the majority of the population. You get the idea. It's an anti-system politics, which is about pitching the system against parties like Reform, which want to break up the system and take back power on behalf of ordinary people. That is then linked to a second element, which is, I think, about exploiting concern and discontent with the economic situation. I mean, Britain is by no means the worst affected of the major Western economies in relation to declining economic growth, falling living standards, falling real wages, and so on. But certainly, Britain, like most other countries, has been affected by these trends. Since the financial crisis in 2008, in fact, we've had a very stagnant situation in terms of economic growth and productivity. Many ordinary people have not seen much improvement in their wages and living conditions. And there are also social problems that have arisen more recently, like a big rise in youth unemployment and real concern about the future of jobs. And again, what Farage and Reform are doing is really exploiting discontent with the prevailing economic situation. They're offering a critique of the way in which the existing capitalist system does not appear to be delivering for ordinary people. But I think what is perhaps you might think unusual about this is that, of course, they're not coming from the left. They're a party really predominantly from the right, even though they share some of the criticisms of the left with the way that modern capitalism is functioning. And it's these two elements of being anti-system and anti the existing economy which have given Reform and Nigel Farage the momentum to be, as you were just saying, a big force in British politics in recent years.
1: Now, you centered the economic decline beginning in 2008 in the financial crisis. But how much has the British decision to leave the EU or Brexit, how much has that exacerbated the economic challenges that the UK faces? And I ask with the noted, point that Nigel Farage was the person most responsible for the decision for Brexit because he led the Leave campaign.
2: Well, indeed, and I mean the current mood in Britain, if you ask voters about their views of Brexit, there is certainly in the opinion poll data some evidence of regret that some of those voters who supported Brexit now wish that they had taken a different decision in the referendum campaign. So there's no groundswell of support for Brexit. I think the sense in the UK is that Brexit has been unhelpful and has made an already difficult situation worse. And of course, you can see that in the economic data. If you look at growth trends, if you look at trade, productivity, GDP performance, the performance of key sectors over the last decade, it's pretty clear that Brexit has had a negative impact. I would say that as someone who didn't support Brexit, we should be a bit careful about assuming that Brexit is the sole causal factor in what is going on here. I think the UK economy was very badly damaged by the 2008 financial crisis, partly because the UK, to a greater extent than almost every other advanced economy,

0: in London. We just got a couple of minutes left, and I want to ask you, in the US in particular, part of the analysis on the rise of Burnham is that because there's an election that's upcoming, and at least one of, if not the primary reason why Burnham replaced Keir Starmer was the expectation that Starmer was going to do rather poorly in this election, that Burnham seems to have a relatively short window to start to address these concerns before he has to worry about Labour's re-election. I mean, do you agree? And how wide is that window Burnham has to be able to address some of these concerns before he then faces Farage and the rest of the political parties in the upcoming election?
1: Yeah, I mean, the straight answer is he doesn't have very long in governing terms because he only has, well, just under 3 years before another election is going to take place. And 3 years it isn't that long to, put in place measures that will be felt by people in their everyday lives in terms of, improving their quality of life and their living conditions and so on. I think time is a very important issue here, though, because it alludes to one of the big tensions that the new Burnham government faces in the sense that they are under pressure to deliver things quickly. And in the first few days since Burnham came into office, there have been a series of measures that are designed to make people's lives in the short term better. Cutting energy bills, reducing bus fares, cutting transport costs, reducing regulation in some areas of consumer affairs so as to bring prices down. A whole series of measures that are really intended to make people feel that their living standards are beginning to improve quickly. But I think the difficulty is that while you can focus on those short-term issues, where Burnham will really be judged is on whether or not he can make a difference to the longer-term structural issues that have been holding the UK back for the last couple of decades, which obviously refers to issues we've already been talking about, like reforming the economy to deal with stagnant productivity and trying to improve our competitiveness. But it also means addressing issues like public services and public bureaucracies, which are not working very well for people, which are both inefficient and not delivering good outcomes. It means getting a grip on, these big structural constraints and impediments, which have, as I say, done so much to make the UK's position so difficult and also to drive discontent with voters. But I think the difficulty for Burnham is where does he put his emphasis? Does he continue to emphasize these short-term policy shifts, which can, as I say, hopefully get voters to like what his new government is doing, but at the expense of concentrating on the longer-term policy issues that will really make a difference? Now, look, as a policy wonk and somebody interested in making public policy work better, I would like him to focus on the long-term issues, but I would have to say that, to be honest, that isn't necessarily the means by which he's going to win the next general election. So, that's a long way of saying, I think for Burnham, the core of his challenge is to balance the need to make short-term interventions that will improve people's lives with the need to get to grips with these long-term strategic challenges that the UK has been facing, which our politicians have frankly avoided for far too long. I think if Burnham can pull off that balance, he could be a very successful political leader. But if he cannot address the need for that balance to be struck, then there's a risk that he becomes just another in a long line of very short-lived British prime ministers.
0: I think it's a great point to end. It gives us the focal point in following what I always like to call these ongoing political dramas, drama that the UK faces, the rise of Andy Burnham and having to wrestle with what you just described at the end, the ability to address long-term concerns, but with the immediate demands of voters. That is something I think the UK probably shares with most industrial democracies. We've been talking about British politics, the rise of Andy Burnham, what are the challenges the UK faces in governance the year here 2026, and what is likely to be the future. Will Andy Burnham be successful? Our guest today has been Patrick Diamond. He is a professor in public policy in the School of Sociology, Politics, and International Relations at Queen Mary University in London. He's the chair of the think tank Policy Network and the co-author of Warring Factions, Labour's Civil Wars, How Infighting Has Kept the Left from Power and What Can Be Done About It, as well as The British Labour Party in Opposition and in Power, 1979 to 2019, Forward, March, Halted. Patrick, thank you so much for sharing your time and your expertise and really kind of a very thought-provoking and wonderful conversation about British politics.
1: My pleasure. Great to be with you.

0: Thank you to our guests and to you for listening. The Scholar's Circle team includes Doug Becker, host, Ankine Agassian, managing producer, Sud Dongre, our webmaster. I'm Maria Armudian, and we'll see you next week.
1: You're listening to the American Democracy Minute, keeping your government by and for the people. On the 61st anniversary of the 1965 Voting Rights Act, Delaware enacted a state VRA prohibiting voter discrimination, suppression, and vote dilution. Virginia's governor signed legislation to expand its VRA and lay the groundwork for automatic voter registration in the Commonwealth. August 6th, Delaware Governor Matt Meyer signed House Bill 444, the Delaware John Lewis Voting Rights Act, prohibiting discrimination in voting, but also establishing a democracy canon, instructing election officials, state agencies, and the judicial branch to, quote, construe the election laws in favor of protecting and making accessible the right to vote, unquote. The extensive bill prohibits voter suppression and intimidation, the dilution of votes through gerrymandering, and provides for civil actions when discrimination occurs. The same day, Virginia Governor Abigail Spanberger expanded the Commonwealth's state VRA with the signing of 10 bills. The legislation includes provisions strengthening statutes prohibiting voter suppression, extending the cure process for absentee and provisional ballots, improving voter roll maintenance, laying the groundwork for automatic voter registration to make it more convenient for citizens to register, and other pro-voter provisions. Delaware joins Virginia and 10 other states with state-level VRAs. We've linked to the new legislation at AmericanDemocracyMinute.org. I'm Brian Beal.
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3: Recorded live from the Cornfield Resistance, where we remain loud and proud New Deal Democrats. God damn it.
4: God damn it. We do.
3: God damn it. It is the professional left with Drift Class and Blue Gal. Hell yeah.
4: That is exactly it, isn't it?
3: Yes. Bingo. Bingo. I was reminded of a little thing. There's a clip you might remember from Oppenheimer,
4: mm-hmm.
3: where Matt Damon is cross-examining Cillian Murphy about, you know, you're a womanizer, you're this, you're that. And he said, you're a suspected communist. And Murphy comes back with, I'm a New Deal Democrat. And without missing a beat, Matt Damon says, we said suspected.
4: Yeah. No, I mean, this division in the Democratic Party. We're going to get into this.
3: Oh, yes, we are.
4: And what bullshit it is. And it's Hillary's emails and Biden's age all over again.
3: Yeah. And
4: they're desperate.
3: And Biden's laptop. Don't forget Hunter Biden's laptop.
4: Gosh. Mm-hmm. We're very grateful to Hal Sparks for covering Tucker Carlson's interview with Hunter Biden.
3: And being like right out of the box day one with this is all bullshit. And I can tell you why it's bullshit.
4: He was right.
3: I understand.
4: Sparks was right.
3: Hal Sparks is right. 100% right.
4: Yep. All right. But look, we know that it seems like it's been a month or maybe 6 months since Dr. Abdul El-Sayed won the Michigan primary. But it's only been a week.
3: Jesus Christ.
4: And already, you know, the Red Scare is going full bore. But things underneath all of that are going on mostly as they should in a healthy political party.
3: Mm-hmm.
4: And Abdul's Democratic opponent was Representative Haley Stevens, and she gave a gracious concession speech. She said, quote, I want to congratulate Abdul El-Sayed on winning the Democratic nomination for U.S. Senate. He is a doctor, a community health official, a Rhodes Scholar, and a dedicated Michigander. I am proud to offer my support as he takes on Mike Rogers in the general election. This was a thorough and rigorous campaign that brought out the full span of views within the Democratic Party. And that is why we have primaries. This is Haley Stevens talking, right, all right?
3: Right. Mm-hmm.
4: I am proud to have put up my hand to serve and prouder to continue to work together to make sure this Senate seat remains blue, that we flip the United States Senate and continue the work for Michigan.
3: Hell yeah.
4: Unquote.
3: Hell yeah.
4: State Senator Mallory McMorrow, Democrat of Royal Oak, who dropped out of the race in early July, endorsed El Sayed based on NBC News making the call just before 2 a.m. And actually, it wasn't finalized until the next day. But here's what Mallory McMorrow said, quote, "I'm proud to give Abdul my full endorsement and support as we head to November together as a unified party. Take it from me, this was a brutal primary. But whatever differences there were between the candidates in this race, those differences are nothing compared to the contrast in November. Donald Trump and Mike Rogers are banking on all of us being too bruised, too proud, and too hurt to come back together to beat them. Let's prove them wrong." Unquote. No notes. This is exactly what needed to be said.
3: Right.
4: And clearly, both of these women, you know, it's heartbreaking to lose a primary.
3: Yes, yes, it is. Especially a close one.
4: Yeah, especially a close one. It's a lot.
3: Yeah, but you got to jump in and close up those scars and wounds.
4: Right away.
3: And yeah. Don't let it fester and don't let them go into the general election going, you know, what is it?
4: Right.
3: Party unity, my ass.
4: Right, right. No,
3: remember the Pumas? No, you can't do that. And I think everyone involved knows this. I mean, from Governor Gretchen Whitmer of Michigan to Senator Chuck Schumer to former Vice President Kamala Harris, they all embraced Dr. Saeed's Senate candidacy. But into every campaign, a little rain must fall. And in this case, that's taking the form of an insurgent, reactionary outside group that is mounting a challenge to Democrats this fall. They are well-funded, well-connected, and are willing to pull down the whole edifice rather than allow Democrats to win.
4: Is it Chapo Trap House, Driftglass? Is it Glenn Greenwald working with Chapo Trap House?
3: No. But it could be.
4: No.
3: Now, let me ask you this. Have the Young Turks teamed up with Jimmy Dore and gotten $1 billion, Blue Gal? Do you think that might be
4: $1 billion for Jimmy Dore? Does he have that in his $17 million California mansion? I don't know. I don't think so. I don't think that's who we're talking about today, Driftglass.
3: No. Well, who are we talking about? Bill Maher?
4: Has Bill Maher? I was thinking maybe Bill Maher had teamed up with Andrew Sullivan and Matt Taibbi and grab them off the ash heap of professional oblivion to destroy Democrats' chances of taking the House and the Senate. Well, you know what? That's probably coming.
3: Yeah.
4: You know, the fall premiere of the Bill Maher Show with Matt Taibbi and Andrew Sullivan coming to HBO. It's not TV, Driftglass. It's no. HBO.
3: Two men and a baby, and we'll let you guess which ones are which. Okay?
4: Which one is the baby? Like I said, that's probably coming. That is not what we're talking about.
3: No. We're talking about a radical outsider group called Third Way.
4: When I saw that, I died.
3: Yeah, which has appeared on many of our allies' podcasts. not this podcast and never this podcast.
4: Never this podcast.
3: But our the big A-listers certainly like to rub elbows with the Third Way. And they got the full champagne room treatment over at A.G. Schulzberger's house of ill repute. This is from the New York fucking Times, August 6, 2026.
4: And I have to interrupt, and I must interrupt, and I must reiterate.
3: Uh-huh.
4: The New York fucking Times, because of course.
3: Of course.
4: They are going to give free advertising to Third Way.
3: Of course they are. Of course they are. And, you know, Joe Manchin is just 5 op-ed columns away from now. quote, "Moderate Democrats prepare for war against an ascendant left. One moderate group says the progressives' wins are deeply troubling." Yeah, Democrats winning in Democratic primaries is deeply troubling to these people, and is planning a $15 million effort against democratic socialism.
4: $15 million
3: $15 million
4: All $15 million
3: Yeah, you got to say it in the Dr. Evil voice. $15 million
4: $1 million Mm-hmm. Yeah, Pritzker is laughing and laughing.
3: Yeah, I got that in my sofa cushions. The embattled establishment of the Democratic Party searched furiously for a political reset after Dr. Abdul al-Sayed's progressive victory in Michigan handed the party's long, dominant, moderate wing its most painful defeat of the year.
4: What?
3: Fuck
4: Wait a minute.
3: You.
4: What were we reading just now?
3: Yeah.
4: From two moderate women in Michigan.
3: One of whom ran against him.
4: Ran against him and almost beat him.
3: And said, you know what? I'm with him. I'm behind him. Let's go. Let's go.
4: Yeah. Yeah.
3: That's not the third way, blue gal. No, no, no. Now, back to the article. Some strategists urgently pressed to adopt a sharper edge to tap into the fury among Democratic voters that was felling its centrist candidates. Amen to that. What a great idea. You know, find out what the people want and give it to them. Mm-hmm. Others wanted to attack democratic socialism, undercutting a budding movement now set to have far more than a toehold in the next Congress. Yet another young Democratic socialist ousted an incumbent congressman in Detroit on Tuesday. Oh, no. Oh, no. We are preparing for the next war that is coming, said Jonathan Cohen, president of Third Way, a leading centrist Democratic group, revealing to the New York Times a new $15 million effort between now and 2028 to discredit democratic socialism. Unquote.
4: It will not shock you to learn that Third Way, which is not a Democratic group, mm-hmm. it is a political action committee for sure.
3: Mm-hmm.
4: They get their money from big pharma, big banks, big tech, as well as some moderate Democratic outfits like ExxonMobil. Also, big health insurance companies have devoted big bucks to Third Way.
3: Mm-hmm.
4: All the usual suspects who would rather see a MAGA flag flying over this country forever than share the Democratic Party with actual progressives, because the progressive agenda cuts into their stock price by at least pennies.
3: Yeah. And now it is rumored that this better dead than al-Sayed gang of regressives, by the way, that's all trademarked, so, you know. $5 to me every time you use better dead than al-Sayed or regressives. So deal with that. It's led by a shadowy figure known only as David fucking Brooks.
4: Honest to God.
3: Yeah. And last Friday, Mr. Brooks left his Bethesda, Maryland compound just long enough to appear on the PBS NewsHour, where practically in tears, he said this, quote, voters in almost every presidential race, I think, in every one of my lifetime have always said, who's closer to the center? And they vote for that person. Trump seemed closer to the center than Kamala Harris. Really? Really? Biden seemed closer to the center than Donald Trump. Donald Trump over the last few years has run away from the center. He's handing this election to the Democrats. All they have to do is sit there and be couch potatoes. They do not have to support Medicare for all. So the Republicans go to them and say, you like your private insurance? Mr. al-Sayed is going to take that away from you. You know, because
4: everybody is in love with their private health insurance.
3: Well, and Brooks cannot get the taste of Barack Obama out of his mouth.
4: Yeah, yeah.
3: Like,
4: yeah.
3: Remember when all the people that I love and respect and the party I work for shit all over Barack Obama, and I sort of rolled over for it and helped them and all that stuff? Well, that might happen again. If you ask for anything, they're going to come after you. So best not ask for anything. That's David Brooks's theory. Back to his stupid remarks. That is politically bad news, and that's only one of the issues on which the party is moving further and further away from the center. And therefore, unquote, because...
4: Dot, dot, dot. At this point, Brooks co-panelist Jonathan Capehart had reached his limit of politely tolerating this old fraud's endless bullshit, and he interrupted him and said, I mean, I disagree that the Democratic Party writ large is moving far away from the center. And that a few races won by Democratic socialists or people who identify as progressive, like Dr. al-Sayed, that to me, I do not see that you can make this blanket argument that the Democratic Party is running far left, unquote.
3: No. And that, of course, was the signal for the host. That's Amna Nawaz, to do the PBS thing of very quickly moving on to the next topic at the slightest hint of conflict. However, since PBS rules don't apply to us here at the Professional Left, I will just add that it is a matter of public record that David Brooks has never had any workable definition of the center beyond what I, David Brooks, happen to think at this exact moment. And it's also irrefutably true that he has spent the last quarter century publicly demonstrating that he knows fuck all about what voters think about anything. And yet
4: he knows what people, wealthy people around the world know.
3: He knows what every single person on the Acela Corridor Quiet Car thinks about stuff.
4: Right.
3: And what everybody in the green room and what a bunch of college, you know, CEOs and college deans think of things, because that's those are the circles he travels in. And those people are the fraidy cats and don't want to hear about issues.
4: Well,
3: or things
4: they don't
3: like
4: want
3: that.
4: Their taxes to go up. So, you know, or but, their investments in what was it again? ExxonMobil, big insurance,
3: big pharma,
4: big tech.
3: All the usual people.
4: Well, they want that to stay stable for them.
3: And that's the point, because David Brooks has been wrong about everything forever. So all this bullshit that happened on Friday says a whole lot more about the people who keep paying him money to confidently spout his poisonous claptrap decade after decade than it does about the man himself, David fucking Brooks.
4: Yeah, and you know, at this point, Driftglass went on for about three more hours about David Brooks, and I cut all that out.
3: I did. Unapologetically. By the way,
4: I just went, delete!
3: By the way, for the record, not a single punctuation mark in there anywhere. It was a three-hour-long sentence.
4: It'll go on the posthumous album.
3: The best of.
4: All right. But you know what? Third Way, Driftglass, is not a solo act. They have plenty of fellow travelers who are horrified that a few Democratic candidates have won their primaries in ways that Third Way Incorporated does not approve. This is from Common Dreams, February 9th, 2026. Quote, one more billionaire front group, centrist Dems mocked over new initiative led by corporate lobbyists. Next American Era, that's the political action committee, will be headed by Sherry Bustos, former chair of the Democratic Congressional Campaign Committee, who has lobbied for powerful corporations. That's after she got out of the House. She was an Illinois congresswoman.
3: Mm-hmm. She was.
4: The ambiguity of the abundance agenda's policy proposals, strategic or otherwise, allows private interests to leverage abundance as a Trojan horse for their preferences, the revolving door project observed last year. The growing abundance movement has institutional support from fossil fuel and big tech affiliates, including the sprawling Koch network and crypto and AI industry players. Axios observed that the Next American Era is one of several center-left groups, in quotation marks, that have popped up or expanded in the past 18 months, including the think tank Searchlight Institute, Majority Democrats, and Welcome Pack. Welcome Pack! Just one more billionaire front group, just one more neoliberal policy shop, reporter and political analyst Austin Allman wrote mockingly on social media in response to the launch of Next American Era. Just one more polling outfit cooking the numbers on behalf of corporate interests, and we'll win, bro, I promise, unquote.
3: And this is from the Bezos Washington Post, June 3rd of this year. Quote, centrist Democrats launch new pledge. We're capitalist, not socialist. Two Democrats in Congress who flipped Republican-held seats in 2024 are launching a pledge for their party's candidates they hope will act as a rallying cry for centrists, calling for a politics of persuasion over purity and declaring that we're capitalists, not socialists. I have a question, Blue Gal. If it's the politics of persuasion over purity, then how come they're not welcoming Democratic socialists into the party?
4: Why isn't it a big tent party, Driftglass?
3: Well, it is. It is. The tent flap only up almost on the right, Blue Gal.
4: Oh, I see.
3: Yeah, because, you know, Liz Cheney can build a whole fucking career calling us baby-killing scum in the face of pure evil, which she sure as hell did right up until she left the party.
4: And then welcome her right
3: and
4: in.
3: And welcome her with open arms. But Democrats and progressives who are winning Democratic primaries, well, that's just too much for us. You know, that, by the way, Sherry Bustos, that is a fucking purity test.
4: Yes, it is.
3: That is exactly what a purity test looks like. Anyway, the pledge is a direct rebuke to the party's leftward tilt, as Democratic socialists such as New York Mayor Zoran Mamdani and Senator Bernie Sanders of Vermont capture the party's energy and activism. Representative Tom Suozzi of New York and Representative Adam Gray of California said they will unveil the pledge Wednesday afternoon at the center-left conference. Oh, yeah, we heard of them. Welcome Fest.
4: Welcome Fest. Welcoming Liz Cheney into her tent, yeah. I guess is what it is.
3: and hope to get candidates up and down the ballot to join them in signing it. Unquote. Yeah, Welcome Fest, everyone's welcome, except the majority of Democrats who think a little democratic socialism would not be the end of the world.
4: It's also very Grover Norquist of you to have a pledge. What are you, seventh graders?
3: Yeah, sign a pledge.
4: Sign our pledge. Mm-hmm. The biggest surprise here is that there is nothing surprising here at all, because none of this is new. This is from In These Times 7 years ago, February 7th, 2019. Quote, why is the political establishment so afraid of Ocasio-Cortez's Green New Deal? At a time of widespread environmental devastation, which they ain't seen nothing yet at that point compared to what we've had this year. Much of the U.S. political establishment appears allergic to large-scale public projects that would solve the climate crisis through directly challenging the economic status quo. This attitude was perhaps best encapsulated by House Speaker Nancy Pelosi's glib mockery of the Green New Deal plan laid out Thursday morning by Representative Alexandria Ocasio-Cortez and Senator Ed Markey, who's from Massachusetts. In an interview with Politico? Pelosi referred to the proposal as the Green Dream or whatever they call it. She went on to suggest that the plan had not been thought through, saying, nobody knows what it is, but they're for it, right? Pelosi is not the only lawmaker who is reflexively resistant to the plan. There is the predictable opposition from Republicans, including Representative John Shimkus of Illinois. He used to be our congressman.
3: Yes, yeah. He did. And he was
4: the ranking member.
3: Congressman from Cole, right?
4: He's a congressman from Cole.
3: Yep.
4: The ranking member on the House Energy and Commerce Subcommittee on Environment and Climate Change. And he's the congressman from Cole who's on the Climate Change Subcommittee.
3: Mm-hmm.
4: He's there to stop everything.
3: Yeah, it was.
4: Was. He's not even in Congress anymore. But
3: we'll see
4: him
3: no more.
4: He said at a hearing Wednesday, we should be open to the fact that wealth transfer schemes suggested in the radical policies like the Green New Deal may not be the best path to community prosperity and preparedness. I just shrug my shoulders. That is just straight out of Coal Lobby.
3: Yeah.
4: Coal keeps the lights on, says the billboard. When we're in the middle of a blackout, you see the billboard lit up. The billboard's still lit up that says coal keeps the light on. All right. Representative Doug Lamborn, Republican of Colorado, meanwhile, turned to red baiting.
3: What?
4: Saying the Green New Deal sounds too much like a Soviet five-year plan. Lamborn's critique echoed President Trump, who warned in his State of the Union speech on Tuesday that in the United States, we are alarmed by new calls to adopt socialism in our country.
3: Oh, no.
4: America was founded on liberty and independence, not government coercion, domination, and control. Unquote.
3: Don't know why he wasn't hit by a lightning bolt at that moment.
4: No, I don't.
3: It shakes my faith in an almighty God, Blue Gal.
4: Yeah, I know what you mean.
3: Now, for more on the story, we're going to turn back the clock even further to a chilly February in 2009. And three historic events took place. The first one was Barack Obama had just been inaugurated as the 44th president of these here United States.
4: Second, Illinois Governor Rob Blagojevich was impeached by the Illinois House of Representatives on January 9th, 2009, and unanimously convicted and removed from office by the Illinois Senate on January 29th, 2009. We will remind everyone that it was Democrats that removed this Democratic governor from office for trying to sell Barack Obama's Senate seat. Yeah. And it was Donald Trump who pardoned Rod Blagojevich.
3: Yes, let us all remember that when it comes to who did what about what. And third, of course, I had just been laid off from my assistant commissioner position at the city of Chicago. This was done in order to give another city of Chicago employee who was incompetent but well-connected a soft place to land. And I have not had a full-time job with benefits since. Anyway, this is from Newsweek, published February 6, 2009. And the date here is very important because the day it was published, we were only 17 days into the Obama administration. Or maybe it was 16 days, Blue Gal, because you will remember that the Republican Chief Justice John Roberts screwed up on the oath on January 20th. So just to be sure, Obama retook the oath privately in the White House on January 21st, 2009. Recall?
4: I do recall that, and some on the right saying, well, he could never really be president.
3: Yeah, it doesn't count. Wouldn't.
4: It'll Who's never swearing? Count. Yeah.
3: It was noon on that day. He screwed it up. He's not the real president.
4: Yeah.
3: Anyway, less than 3 weeks, as you will note, the article is referencing a Fox News interview from a week before that. So just 2 weeks into Obama's first term, this was the opening paragraph from John Meacham's Newsweek cover story. Quote, the interview was nearly over. On the Fox News channel last Wednesday evening, Sean Hannity was coming to the end of a segment with Indiana Congressman Mike Pence. Jesus, remember him? The chair of the House Republican Conference and a vociferous foe of President Obama's nearly $1 trillion stimulus bill. How, Pence had asked rhetorically, was $50 million for the National Endowment for the Arts going to put people back to work in Indiana, huh? How would $20 million for fish passage barriers, a provision to pay for the removal of barriers in rivers and streams so the fish could migrate freely, help create jobs? Hannity could not have agreed more. It is the European Socialist Act of 2009, the host said, signing off. We're counting on you to stop it. Thank you, Congressman, unquote.
4: This was like 10 days into the Obama administration.
3: Yeah. Just a heartbeat in. Mind you, in the middle of the worst economic catastrophe in 75 years.
4: Yep.
3: Well, let's just proceed.
4: Let's just proceed.
3: Yep.
4: This is just 2 weeks after the catastrophically failed Bush administration limped out of office. While we were still in the middle of, as Driftglass said, the worst economic crisis in 75 years. Thousands of thousands of thousands of people out of work.
3: Hundreds of thousands. Yep.
4: Hundreds of thousands of people out of work. And already the Bush era was being memory-holed by right-wing media.
3: Yep. Right in front of us.
4: Right in front of us on television. I'll never forget.
3: As some of you might remember, in March of 2009, just 2 months after the Obama administration moved into office, The Daily Show did a whole segment on the complete right-wing freakout over the election of Barack Obama. And to this very day, we thrice curse Comedy Central for scrubbing their old links because that clip is gone forever.
4: Yep. Michelle Malkin's mantra. Bush isn't president anymore.
3: Yeah. Bush isn't president anymore.
4: Yeah. But look, The Daily Show's coverage of the Bush administration, et cetera, lives on in our memory and in our blogs because we in the liberal blogosphere knew this was coming. And we documented it every day in real time. And it was something to see, something that every single person on the left could and did predict, that in barely 2 months after Barack Obama was sworn into office, it was the unanimous verdict of right-wing media that suddenly America had taken a turn, an irrevocable turn toward dictatorship.
3: Yep. And everybody was in on it, Blue Gal. Everyone. It was a parade of all the usual horribles who would, of course, become even more influential during the Obama administration because they were relentlessly selling a message to the rubes of the pre-MAGA party, which was the soon-to-be Tea Party party. But at this point, they were just what they'd always been, racist, dumbass Republican voters.
4: And the message that hate media was peddling every day, this early in the administration, not giving him 100 days.
3: Not giving him 10 minutes.
4: 10 minutes.
3: Mm-hmm.
4: Was that tyranny had come to our shores. Socialism or communism or fascism, whichever seems scariest at the moment, was right around the corner. That Obama's jackbooted thugs were ripping away our liberties, and that we were definitely on a long downward spiral towards totalitarian hell.
3: Yeah. Remember when Republicans were against totalitarianism? The not yet dead Andrew Breitbart said, you know, it's gotten so bad at my kids' school, they no longer celebrate St. Patrick's Day. Now they're calling it Potato Day.
4: And the right wept bitter tears because all their freedom was now gone in just a couple weeks, Driftglass.
3: It was very sad.
4: That's how it actually was. Full stop.
3: That's how things actually happened in real time, right before our very eyes on tape. Now, do you want to know how the fascist right remembers that same period? How everyone from your crazy Uncle Liberty to every Fox News drone to every Republican elected official remembers this period? Well, take it away, Jeanine Pirro, from December of 2016.
5: You know, there was a time in this country when we united behind the flag in celebration of America's new president, our new leader. We all did so in 2008 when Barack Obama was elected. We had high hopes for a united country, irrespective of our politics. And it's time for the left, assuming they're capable, to show the same dignity and class to the 45th president-elect.
3: That was back when she was just Box of Wine Pirro, running her mouth on Fox News before she was put in charge of humiliating herself by losing one Trump political revenge case after another in federal court as the U.S. Attorney for the District of Columbia.
4: Where she folded like an umbrella.
3: Mm-hmm. Over and over again.
4: As Trump said. Yes. Mm-hmm. Which is why trying to reason with these people is a lost cause. Because once Fox News and hate radio tells them a thing happened a certain way, even though it's a ludicrous lie, even though they lived through whatever it was and should obviously know better, whatever fascist media tells them happened becomes what they earnestly and completely believe happened. I do want to bring up Michelle Malkin again, because I've said this before. She had a book come out about the lack of transparency in the Obama administration in April of 2009, when Obama had been president for 3.5 months. And what I want to know is, when did she sign the contract for book?
3: Yeah.
4: Because she had to have signed it before the election, right?
3: Yeah, of course.
4: Or somewhere and along that timeline, she decided to make a buck over writing an anti-Obama screed as early as possible.
3: Yeah. Well, they all did. They were all locked in on this.
4: This was the story. There was money in it.
3: Well, not just that, but this is what was going to carry them through the Obama years.
4: Yeah.
3: Just screaming, tyranny, tyranny, jackbooted, gun-grabbing scum, monster, monster, scary, scary.
4: Yeah.
3: And you know what?
4: And look, you can yell at them all you want.
6: You got the memory of a fucking fly!
4: But that will change nothing.
3: Nope. However, over here at the professional left, we don't consider the past to be our mortal enemy, which is why we have a regular No Fair Remembering Stuff feature, because when amnesia is the weapon of the enemy, memory becomes an act of rebellion and defiance.
4: So back to the Newsweek article from February of 2009, Sean Hannity, Indiana Congressman Mike Pence, bitching about Obama's proposed $1 trillion stimulus package to help dig the nation out of the hole the Bush regime had left us in. This is the second paragraph. Quote, there it was just before the commercial, the S word, a favorite among conservatives since John McCain began using it during the presidential campaign. Remember Joe the Plumber? Sadly, so do we. Mm-hmm. But it seems strangely beside the point. The U.S. government has already, under a conservative Republican administration, effectively nationalized the banking and mortgage industries. That seems a stronger sign of socialism than $50 million for art. Whether we want to admit it or not, and many, especially Congressman Pence and Hannity, do not, the America of 2009 is moving toward a modern European state, unquote. And the title of that cover article, I have the original cover displayed in my home office here at the Casa DGBG.
3: Mm-hmm.
4: We're all socialists now.
3: Yep. And it wasn't controversial when banks were taking handouts.
4: Yeah, all the banks needed their bonuses from the federal government.
3: Yeah, and this article is full of treacly Meachamisms like, we remain a center-right nation in many ways. No, we don't. And this is not to say that berets will be all the rage this spring or that Obama has promised a croissant in every toaster oven. But the article makes clear that while decades of bashing the government and demonizing liberal has created an environment where, quote, Americans don't trust government and still don't want big government, whatever the fuck that means. They do, however, want what the government delivers, like healthcare and national defense, and now protections from banking and housing failures. During the roughly 3 decades since Reagan made big government the enemy and liberal an epithet, government did not shrink. It grew, unquote. And there's also this, quote, but it was again under a conservative GOP administration that we enacted the largest expansion of the welfare state in 30 years, prescription drugs for the elderly. People on the right and the left want the government to invest in alternative energy in order to break our addiction to foreign oil, and it is unlikely that even the reddest of states will decline federal money for infrastructure improvements, unquote. They'll run against it. They'll scream about it. They'll demand that whoever is going to spend that money be run out of office on a rail, but then they'll show up at the bridge, at the giant, or the road, at the or
4: giant
3: the dam.
4: Check ribbing signing, right?
3: And they'll run ads about how they went into the lion's den and got this money for you fucking rubes, so you better vote for me again.
7: Right.
3: Because their voters are idiots.
4: Yep. And you all remember the fate of that economic recovery package, right? Because we talked about it just last May. Obama's economic advisors believe the collapsing economy required a stimulus much larger than what eventually passed, roughly $1.2 trillion to $1.8 trillion, to close the output gap and stop unemployment from spiraling. But political advisors, especially Larry Summers and a few congressional Democrats, told him that Congress would never pass something that large in early 2009. So the original ask was cut in half. And pretty much all the reductions between what was needed and what Obama got were the result of concessions Democrats made to try to get Republican votes. The key compromises were much larger tax cuts than many Democrats wanted. To attract moderate Republicans, the package shifted heavily toward tax relief. You know, that was something that Mike Pence really wanted.
3: He wanted
4: tax relief.
3: So bad.
4: Originally, many Democrats preferred more direct infrastructure spending, more aid to states, and more public works employment. Instead, about one-third of the package became tax cuts.
3: Yeah. And one of the other big compromises came during Senate negotiations with moderate Republicans like Susan Collins, Olympia Snowe, and Arlen Specter. To get their votes, Democrats removed or reduced school modernization funds, a lot of infrastructure spending, and certain state stabilization funds. About $100 billion in spending was cut during these negotiations. Then, much smaller state fiscal relief than many governors needed. States were bleeding money and jobs during the recession. Many Democrats wanted much larger Medicaid stabilization aid and direct state assistance. Republicans hated that, so more cuts. And while the resulting aid did help prevent layoffs, it was insufficient to meet the crisis, which is why it dragged on for so goddamn long.
4: While Obama was desperately trying to placate Republicans who were out to destroy him, this is how Republicans were framing the issue. At CPAC in February 2009, John Boehner, who's now a pot lobbyist, unless he's retired from that, attacked Obama's stimulus and budget as, quote, one big down payment on a new American socialist experiment, unquote. Boehner also repeatedly characterized the stimulus as a spending binge, a government takeover, and theft from our kids and grandkids. The rhetoric became foundational to later Tea Party messaging.
3: Mm-hmm.
4: This is from the Washington Post of July 27th, 2009. Quote, last week, Senator Jim DeMint, remember him, Drift Glass?
3: Vividly.
4: Likened the president's healthcare fight to Napoleon Bonaparte's final defeat. If we're to stop Obama on this, it will be his Waterloo, he said in a conference call with GOP activists. It will break him, unquote. Mike Pence denounced this as, quote, a spending bill masquerading as a stimulus bill.
3: Mike is not very bright.
4: Not very smart, not very Mike bright. Pence. That was unquote.
3: And Rush Limbaugh said very bluntly and publicly that he wanted Obama to fail. Of course I want Obama to fail. Across the board, Republicans framed it as socialism, national decline, illegitimate government expansion, or a deliberate attempt to transform America permanently. And despite all those concessions and all the Republican foot dragging, the American Recovery and Reinvestment Act received zero Republican votes in the House and only three Republican votes in the Senate.
4: We better have learned a goddamn lesson from Barack Obama on this.
3: I certainly hope we have. You cannot compromise with these people. You can't negotiate in good faith with them.
4: Right. And this they are not going to vote for your stuff.
3: No.
4: Ever.
3: And that, but what about the politics of persuasion, Blue Gal?
4: No,
3: not purity.
4: No.
3: Yeah, fuck you.
4: They'll be primaried if they vote with you.
3: Yeah.
4: Well, so then, don't expect them to vote with you unless you can convince their voters that there's some absolute pork going to a very specific district that these people definitely want. into a Republican district and point out this road that everybody knows is broken, and say, your congressman better vote with me if you want this fixed.
3: Well,

0: just say, you better vote with me because your congressman's never going to pass this because he thinks you're idiots.
1: Yeah.
0: He thinks you care more about trans kids than about this goddamn road out here.
1: Driving around this pothole. Yeah. Right, right.
0: And are you really that stupid? I mean, that's why I couldn't run for office because I think things like that.
1: Yeah, you and I would just say, the reason you have this giant pothole and you have never elected anybody who will bring enough money to fix it is because you're all fucking racist idiots.
0: Yeah, you're inbred hicks who deserve every bit of this. We're trying to save you from yourselves.
1: Yeah, yeah.
0: Now, just listen to all these people screaming socialism and communism, Blue Gal.
1: You found quite a list here. This is Representative Robert Rich of Republican of Pennsylvania on the House floor, who says they're socialists, not Democrats.
0: And this is Senator Simeon D. Fess of Ohio, a Republican, of course, attacks the progressive agenda as undisguised state socialism.
1: Senator Thomas Shawl of Minnesota claimed that the progressive policies have, quote, communist intentions. And the progressives' true objectives have been concealed from American voters.
0: And the largest media corporation in America denounced progressive policies as socialism and warned that the next step would be forced collectivization, Blue Gal.
1: Yep. One centrist organization, the American Liberty League, funded by prominent business interests, relentlessly portrays progressive programs as fundamentally hostile to free enterprise and as a slippery slope towards socialism.
0: This all sounds very terrible. And of course, if you're unfamiliar with the American Liberty League or the pernicious blathering of Senators Shawl and Fess and Representative Bobby Rich, or who are wondering which giant media corporation we're talking about, well, we're not surprised. They're all real people and real organizations, but they're all from almost 100 years ago, from the mid-1930s.
1: Mm-hmm.
0: And all the quotes are real, but we've slightly altered them because all of this slander and so much more was directed at Franklin Delano Roosevelt and the goddamn New Deal by Republicans.
1: By Republicans. Yep. And that largest media corporation in America was actually at that time the largest media empire in the world, owned and operated by William Randolph Hearst, who controlled 28 major daily and Sunday newspapers in large U.S. cities, reaching millions of readers daily. He also owned 13 major magazines, including Cosmopolitan, Good Housekeeping, and Harper's Bazaar, wire services like King Features and International News Service, as well as a number of radio stations and newsreel and movie production companies.
0: So, we say let the fascists and the weaklings and the corporate stooges of 2026 scream socialism all they want. Progressive candidates are winning using the same strategy that every other successful candidate in history has used: understanding what voters need and demand and campaigning on delivering it for them.
1: Meanwhile, on the right, things just keep getting worse. And in Tennessee, by the way, last week, we found out exactly when the MAGA voter gag reflex kicks in. It turns out, and I'm so happy that we're still going to talk about this story this week, Driftglass. Andy Ogles lost his primary. Republican Andy Ogles. And he lost it for three reasons. One, Republicans had redrawn his Tennessee district to be more red. But it meant that there were Republicans voting in the primary who did not know him. Secondly, his opponent, who's Charlie Hatcher, had statewide recognition as the former commissioner for agriculture and ran hard on being an actual farmer and a friend of former Governor Bill Lee, who actually endorsed Hatcher late in the race. So Hatcher actually, even though he was challenger, had wider name recognition in the district than Ogles.
0: Yeah, he had all the advantages of being an incumbent without being an incumbent.
1: Right, exactly, exactly. And finally, this from Politico. Politico, quote, the Invest in Tomorrow Coalition PAC spent $2 million opposing Ogles and boosting Republican primary opponent Charlie Hatcher. This was more than both candidates spent on the race combined. I am not in favor of that.
0: No.
1: Some political action committee coming in and dumping more money than either one of the candidates says, we got to stop that crap.
0: Mm-hmm.
1: But they did this to get Andy Ogles out. And Andy Ogles is garbage.
0: He's terrible. He's garbage. He's absolutely garbage. Yeah.
1: Lots of money missing. money coming into his campaign that nobody knows where it came from, on and on. But the Invest in Tomorrow Coalition is now poised to be a force in future contests, says Politico. Ogles was the third Republican this year to lose a race after being targeted by the Super PAC, which was launched by solar executives wanting to get back at Republicans who actively work against renewables.
0: Yeah.
1: And this is Tom Matzie, the CEO of solar company Clean Choice Energy and chair of Invest in Tomorrow Coalition. He said in a statement, "We will continue to punish members of either party."
0: Right. Right. Got to say that.
1: And yet they've only gone after, you know, people like Andy Ogles.
0: Well, there's nobody else to go after.
1: Right. What are you going to do? Oh, yeah. No, we have to go after this Democrat who hates solar.
0: We have to build a Democratic Party in Tennessee so that we can have someone to go after.
1: Hates solar. And they got to hate solar. Sure. Either party who want to play politics with American jobs, energy security, and utility prices. The entire map is in play, and we will take this fight across the country through November. Lawmakers like Ogles, Chip Roy, and another congressman named Norman pushed Republican leaders in Congress last year for a quick phase-out of renewable energy incentives in what became the One Big Beautiful Bill Act. So apparently they want socialism for solar, Driftglass.
0: Oh, no. Wait a minute. Does that rhymes with Solyndra, doesn't it, Blue Cow?
1: It does. It's the same thing, Driftglass.
0: Oh, no.
1: Solyndra.
0: Mm-hmm.
1: Here is Michael Brune, former executive director of the Sierra Club and co-founder of the Invest in Tomorrow Coalition. And by the way, there are a lot of Republicans in the Sierra Club.
0: Yes, there are.
1: Now, it is a nonpartisan organization. It is full of people who are either eco-voters,
0: right,
1: who really want ecology,
0: mm-hmm,
1: and people who lionize and idolize the West.
0: Yeah, it's
1: cowboy culture.
0: It's full of Ron Swansons.
1: That want that land preserved,
0: mm-hmm,
1: for their image of
0: the frontier,
1: freedom and cowboy and, you know, the wildness of it. And so there, mm-hmm, there are. I mean, and it is a nonpartisan organization set to preserve public lands and so forth. But there are Republicans who want to do that. So this is Michael Brune, and he said, "The clean energy industry's political muscle is only getting stronger and more intimidating. So our hope here is that clean energy will go back to being a bipartisan issue.
0: Wouldn't
1: and maybe
0: nice?
1: One of the few issues that all Americans can agree on. But before we get there, we've got to continue our retribution tour and take out a few more members who have voted the wrong way." That's,
0: I got to admire it.
1: Yeah.
0: You know, it's coming from the right place. And
1: the corrupt law of Citizens United.
0: Well, yeah.
1: To drop more money than either candidate combined.
0: But look at the action verbs here. Stronger, intimidating, and retribution.
1: Yeah, retribution.
0: Yeah.
1: For people who voted against solar.
0: And take out a few. I mean, that sends a very, very clear message that there's another game in town.
1: There's another game in town. And these guys are right wing, but they have invested in solar for money.
0: Yeah.
1: And they want federal money.
0: Yes, they do.
1: And I love how they call it incentives instead of subsidies.
0: Right.
1: When it's a big corporation run by conservatives, it's incentives.
0: Right. And I would be delighted to give them incentives to ramp up production of solar panels and solar energy and conversion kits. And generators that are powered by it and batteries, I would be delighted to spend my tax dollars on that.
1: Yeah, yeah.
0: And there's one party preventing us from doing that.
1: Well, you know, thank God Ronald Reagan kept all those solar panels on the White House roof.
0: Yeah. Well, there is a prominent Republican who's down with all this stuff, and his name was Teddy Roosevelt.
1: Yeah, exactly. Well, same thing. I mean, that is the same thing.
0: Mm-hmm.
1: He had the Rough Rider ethos.
0: Mm-hmm.
1: And wanted those Western lands preserved because big game hunting, and that sense of the West.
0: It's
1: not being tamed.
0: It's beautiful, right? And it's wild, and it's good to be as it is.
1: Yeah, yeah. And it's also manly.
0: Well, yeah.
2: You know, that sort of thing. Now, as Driftglass pointed out to me earlier this week as we were talking, Republicans will go right on voting for bridge trolls and grifters and scumbags. That's going to happen.
0: Yeah.
2: But at least in Tennessee, candidates will have to be around 12% less obviously awful than Andy Ogles.
0: Yeah. Yeah. His MAGA cred didn't protect him.
2: It didn't protect him. And you have to see that a friendly looking guy who's just a Republican statewide ag commissioner who's ran on pro-God, pro-gun, pro-Trump, I'm a farmer.
0: Right.
2: That was his slogan. So he was not off the trail.
0: Now, if I'm in Tennessee, am I voting for this guy? Of course not.
2: No.
0: Because all he is, this is the same pitch Liz Cheney made to Democrats. There's, well, you should really vote for me in the primary because all my Republicans are going to vote for this other crazy bitch. Mm-hmm. It's like, no, because all you are at that point is one more vote to make Mike Johnson Speaker of the House. You're just giving the majority away. Right. I'm not going to vote for any Republican anywhere at any time
2: because all
0: they are to me is one more vote to make someone horrible control the House of Representatives to destroy
2: everything I
0: love.
2: Make more cuts to SNAP. I mean,
0: okay, that too. You can
2: dial
0: it.
2: Tax cuts and everything else. Yeah.
0: But it's not cuts specifically. It's control of the House.
2: Yeah.
0: If you are in the majority, it doesn't matter if you're good on solar. You still are the majority party and you're still a monstrous party. And it's not just SNAP at that point. It's everything else.
2: Everything else, yeah.
0: So a vote for any Republican
2: in
0: any state is a vote to give them control over the Senate and the House.
2: Yeah.
0: Period.
2: And a vote for any Republican is a vote for more Andy Ogles. That's what it is. Yeah.
0: It is. And speaking of voting for monsters, we're going to lead off the news roundup today with Senator Sheldon Whitehouse trying and failing to reach some tiny spark of humanity in the cold, dead Republican hearts of his colleagues.
3: The last question that I'm left with here is, what's left of this committee? What's left of this committee when we don't demand straight answers from witnesses? How many times has this Department of Justice been asked, what became of the $50,000 that the FBI reported that it handed to Mr. Homan in a bribery sting? That's administrative stuff. That gets reported. There's an account. You've got to check the money out. If you get the money back, you've got to check the money back. There's an administrative trail. We can't get any information about that. Our Republican colleagues see no evil, hear no evil, and speak no evil. Kash Patel virtually certainly lied to this committee sitting in front of us. Is there any interest in that at a time when Republicans in Congress seem agitated about Biden officials lying to Congress? We got lies right here, folks. I don't know where this committee goes after it stops being taken seriously, because all you have to be is on the right partisan side to get this committee to roll over and play dead. Thank you, Chairman.
2: Might as well have been talking to a slab of concrete, because Trump henchman and Epstein Files bagman Todd Blanche was confirmed by that same Senate as the 88th U.S. Attorney General in the wee hours of Saturday, August 8th, 2026.
0: Yep.
2: Because they're a bunch of fucking cowards.
0: Well, and it all came down to Republican Bill Cassidy, who proved to be the decisive vote on Todd's confirmation, which passed 50-49 with no Democrats voting for it. Remember, Cassidy is already a dead man walking. Trump having sabotaged his reelection bid and ending his Senate career. He has nothing to lose, nothing to gain by giving Trump anything. And yet, as one of his last acts as a senator, once again, Cassidy was the deciding vote to confirm a dangerous and monstrously unqualified Trump stooge to a position where he can and will do tremendous damage to this country.
2: Meanwhile, lying, abusive sociopath Max Miller, apparently he ain't going anywhere.
0: Nope.
2: This is from Politico, August 10th. Quote, White House officials tamped down efforts to oust Max Miller in final days, unquote. Of course they did.
0: Yeah.
2: Or as one of my former colleagues at Crooks and Liars, Red Painter, put it, congrats, Ohio Republicans, you must carry Max Miller to term.
0: I just... that. Red's very funny. Red Payne is very funny. From Politico, also.

0: article detailing President Trump's dramatic revamp of the Kennedy Center, unquote.
1: Yeah. So the kids are calling it revamp. That's a new word, huh? That's what they're calling it these days. And since we're speaking of socialism, Blue Gal, this is from Bloomberg from July 31st, and it seems very timely. Quote, Trump's Arctic mining deal signals a new era of state capitalism. Oh, how exciting. The federal government granted a permit to build a road through Alaskan wilderness. In exchange, it gets part of a mining company. The mining industry argues it's integral to the Alaskan economy, essential to national security, and the Trump administration's priority to challenge China in the race for critical minerals. The Trustees for Alaska, a nonprofit environmental law firm, represents parties that are furious at the prospect of tearing up the areas surrounding the gates of the Arctic National Park and preserve to prospect for copper and zinc, points to the rising temperatures, increased erosion, and melting permafrost. The Biden administration sided with those concerned about the road's impact on the region and had declined to issue a permit for the road. But when Donald Trump re-entered office, the issue became open for debate. The Trump administration knew the miners needed the permit. In exchange, it asked for the U.S. government to get equity in the company developing the region, according to a person. Yep. Well, it's extortion. It's straight fucking extortion. And some people might even call it socialism, Blue Gal.
0: I was going to say, state-owned industry.
1: State
0: seizing. Sounds like a Soviet five-year plan to me, Drew Flatt.
1: Sure shit does, doesn't it? this is all according to a person familiar with the negotiation who was, of course, not authorized to discuss it publicly, unquote.
0: And finally, this from Conover again over at Crooks and Liars, August 4th. Quote, asked whether it worried him that Donald J. Trump had been talking as recently as yesterday about bringing back his so-called anti-weaponization fund, money meant to compensate people he claims were unfairly investigated. It's all going to him. And finding some way to pay people out of it, Texas Senator John Cornyn didn't even pretend the GOP had a plan. He copped to it outright. There's nothing they can do to stop the president once he's decided he likes something, weaponization fund included. And this response from Senator Professor Elizabeth Warren.
2: Senator, do you agree with Senator Cornyn that there's nothing the Senate can do to constrain Donald Trump?
3: No. Look, the Republicans have the majority. They could constrain Donald Trump on the war. They could constrain him on these slimy tax deals. They could constrain him on his corruption. The list is long. But to do that, they would actually have to grow a spine. And so far, what we have around here are a bunch of gelatinous blobs who, whatever Donald Trump wants to do, they just bow down and say, okay. It's disgusting.
2: What do you make of, Todd Blanche on his way to being confirmed despite none of the Epstein...
3: More gelatinous blob. It's outrageous.
2: Got it. Thank you, Senator. Appreciate it.
0: We love her.
1: She's amazing.
0: Although she should be planning her exit. She should be working on getting her successor elected.
1: Succession planning.
0: Grooming and training her successor so we don't have another Scott Brown sneak in.
1: Right, no.
0: In Massachusetts. Sorry.
1: She's wonderful, but she really needs to retire.
0: It's time to retire and pick your successor.
1: Yeah, and then come on our podcast and talk about all
0: you want.
1: And
0: then come on our podcast and we'll tell you how wonderful you are, Liz. Yeah. All right. 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You guys support us so much. We've gotten so many nice letters and checks and $5 bills in the mail as well. And we just want to thank you and tell you we love you.
1: And we got a lot of good feedback about the interviews.
0: The one with Greg Bush especially was very well received. So we're looking to do more of those kind of things. Politicians who run in small races, blue dots in red states who are seeing the earth move beneath them in some cases.
1: Well, we've reached out to at least one personally. We'd love to have you on. We'd love to tell your story.
0: And if you know of anyone running in your state who might like to come in, who is a Democrat, of course,
1: Yes.
0: Running in a smaller district, who might want to come in and just talk politics with Drip Glass for an hour.
1: Bit of an uphill battle. Bit of an

0: uphill battle. Yeah. I mean, we especially love the people who could use a bit of a bump, especially from folks out here, because we understand exactly where you are, exactly what your situation is, because we're also blue dots in a red area, in a large red area. So, and we're especially people from, you know, the middle America.
1: Yeah, you know, flyover country. If you're in flyover country and you know someone who's running in a local race or a statewide race, let us know. We'd like to host that candidate.
0: A bit of, this isn't quite housekeeping, but it's a little behind the curtain things. I don't know what level of micro celebrity we've hit. We get a lot of solicitations, completely unrequested solicitations from all kinds of people about their book, about, you know, minor economic issues.
1: We're on a list, a publicity list somewhere now.
0: But some of them are like from, I'm a professor of right-wing studies at Liberty University, and yes. I have proof. And they have no idea who we are. We're just on some list somewhere. So we get plenty of those, but we really would like to talk to people who are actively engaged in the process of running for political office, especially in the Midwest, especially without, you know, people who don't get the megaphones from the East, from our coastal elite friends, who will have them on and talk about them endlessly and give them a bump, which is great. That's wonderful. But we would like to do what we can for the little men and small men and small women, not in stature, but in reach and voice, who are here in the Midwest, who are running for office to make this country a better place. Love to do it. And another thing you can do personally is share our show on social media. If you love this podcast, please get someone else to listen to it too. If you know somebody running for office, definitely turn them on to the Professional Left Podcast.
1: Hey, Drift Class, how are the Internet Kitties doing this week?
0: Well, Blue Gal, the Internet Kitties, and I'm speaking of one in particular, appears to be on the mend, and thanks you all very much for your good wishes.
1: Barack Hussein, the Kenyan usurper, he's doing lots of good things, all the things.
0: He's doing the things.
1: Get him in the kitchen to eat food tonight. Mm-hmm. He's going potty in the potty box. He's walking around. And he seems to be making a full recovery from his illness. And we are so, so grateful for all your good thoughts.
0: We're knocking on wood and monitoring him every day because he's an old boy. You know, he's an old guy.
1: He's 14.
0: But thank you for all your kind words and good wishes.

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2: Recorded live from the Cornfield Resistance, where, sorry folks, I'm too busy to replace Ross Douthat at the New York fucking Times. It's the Professional Left with Drift Glass and Blue Gal. And a big thank you this week for Bob Seska, Robert to his friends, dear friend of Martin Sheen. You know, has an intro on his show thanking Bob. Hi, Bob. And, you know, I know a guy who knows Martin Sheen. That's how cool I am. And to Nicole Sandler for inviting me on her show on Wednesday. Very much thanks to both of them. And we at the Professional Left really do appreciate the audience that you lend to us.
0: Yeah, both of them bring new listeners to us, and we appreciate that so much. And you really are too busy to replace Ralph Douthat, because you're always being on other podcasts, for
2: I'm
0: one thing.
2: Way too busy.
0: As the ambassador to the Professional Left podcast.
2: That's right.
0: I did want to very briefly address something that, Bob, I listened to you on my lunch hour today, you and Bob.
2: Oh, okay.
0: And Bob said something about why is it that people are so shocked that somehow all of a sudden there are democratic socialists when right. Bernie Sanders ran as a democratic socialist for president back in 2000.
2: The before time, honey.
0: Right, 2020. And the idea, though, is, in my opinion, is Bernie Sanders is not a generational threat to the Democratic establishment.
2: Right.
0: He's an old guy. Mm-hmm. And I think so much of what's going on right now is simply generational. I've said this dozens of times already, but it's coming more and more clear. And we're going to talk a lot about this tangentially in today's podcast. But the olds are getting, and speaking as a 63-year-old woman, some of the olds are getting really upset and threatened by younger people taking seats away from them.
2: Right.
0: And there was a congressman in Connecticut, I believe it was, 15-term congressman,
2: yeah, 78 years old. Yeah.
0: Who lost to a 47-year-old, which, you know, as I said, stares in Gen X. Yeah. Once again, completely passed over.
2: Yep, we got skipped and, over.
0: Yeah, it's totally skipped over. There's not going to, because the boomers stayed in office until they were almost 90.
2: And I think we
0: almost
2: should
0: almost 80. Excuse me.
2: We should not insert the Fredo complaint about I was stepped over. Yeah, I was stepped over.
0: No.
2: But it is a thing. And you know what? Here's a thing. Let me make it clear from a historical perspective. This is the first time in history that a younger generation has taken over from the older generation, and they were impatient, and rightly so, and the older generation was reluctant to give up power because they like power and they think the youngers are going to screw it all up. That's never happened before in history.
0: all of history, ever.
2: No.
0: Well, and I also think one of the reasons, A, Donald Trump is president right now, and B, people were so bitterly opposed to Obama in addition to race. Obama was younger than they were.
2: Yeah, can't do that.
0: Not just black and a new race of, you know, taking that kind of power away from them, but also younger than they are.
2: Yeah.
0: And having the president should always be older than me because then I'm young.
2: Yeah. Whatever age I am, the president should be older than that.
0: And they're running out of runway for that.
2: Right.
0: And particularly now, I mean, I guess it had to end this way. I guess the boomers had to elect someone who would then decay into Alzheimer's.
2: Yeah.
0: Because they had to. They had to see it as, we will vote for fossil remains.
2: Right.
0: Before we will give up our vanity that we are young enough to have a president older than we are.
2: You can pry power out of our cold, dead hand.
0: And that's what's happening. Yeah. I think that's really, and that's happening in the media too.
2: Well, and this is slightly adjacent to that. The Lescaut cave paintings in France have been translated. And on one side, there is a stick figure saying, "Kids today." And the other side is a guy saying, "Fuck you, old man." So, you know, it goes back for a minute or two.
0: Quite a bit, doesn't it?
2: It does. It's a human tradition.
0: I mean, Socrates, in part, was assassinated or put to death by the government.
2: Because he was influencing
0: young people.
2: Corrupting the youth. He was corrupting
0: the youth and giving them ideas.
2: Yeah, can't do that.
0: Yeah.
2: Can't go around doing
0: that. So anyway, I wanted to sort of, I felt like that was, if Fran had been on the Bob Seska show today, instead of answering phones at a medical center so she could have health insurance, I would have brought that up. All right. Driftglass, after months of, I want to tell everyone about your accomplishment today.
2: Yes, I did it. I cracked the
0: code.
2: You
0: did it. You did months of careful study.
2: I did.
0: And you cracked the secret to political podcasting success. I'm very impressed.
2: I did. It was exhausting.
0: So why don't you lay that on all of us here?
2: Well, I was down in the lab. As you know, I have a podcast lab in the basement. I work there maybe 20 hours a day. It's exhausting. But I believe, having listened to many, many, many Never Trump podcasts, I believe I've distilled Sarah Longwell's technique for criticizing the left down to four simple steps that you too can use at home, young podcasters. First, some anonymous rando on Twitter says something to her. Second, she explains that this is why the left is doomed.
0: Oh no, this is why the left is doomed. Some rando on Twitter said this thing.
2: And you know, this crazy guy came up to me on Twitter and said this thing, and that's why the left is doomed. Third step, as I say in my book. Fourth step, buy my book.
0: Oh, God.
2: Yeah, relentless. You know, in other words, blue gal.
3: A, B, C. A, always B, B, C, closing. Always be closing. Always be closing.
0: John Maynard Keynes, from The Economic Consequences of Peace, published in 1919. It is his brutal critique of the crushing sanctions imposed on Germany by the Treaty of Versailles. And it was tragically prophetic because it was about human nature.
2: Mm-hmm.
0: And if you look around, many of the same forces are at play in this country here and now.
2: And this is the quote, "Economic privation proceeds by easy stages, and so long as men suffer it patiently, the outside world cares little. Physical efficiency and resistance to disease slowly diminish, but life proceeds somehow until the limit of human endurance is reached at last, and counsels of despair and madness stir the sufferers from the lethargy which precedes the crisis. Then man shakes himself, and the bonds of custom are loosed. The power of ideas is sovereign, and he listens to whatever instruction of hope, illusion, or revenge is carried to him on the air," unquote. Now, Keynes is writing about post-war Europe, but the mechanism he's describing here is universal because this is MAGA.
0: Yep. Of course, most MAGA voters are, by any standard, fairly affluent. Mm-hmm. They're certainly not taking wheelbarrows of money to the store to buy bread, which is why conservative media has always had to pad out its counsels of despair and madness with direct appeals to racism, misogyny, homophobia, xenophobia, and of course, the very big conspiracy by the gun-grabbing, baby-killing, godless left.
2: That's us.
0: Yeah. Go listen to a little bit of Laura Ingraham if you've forgotten. Price rises and inflation as the result of a once-in-a-lifetime pandemic and bird flu were recast as part of the liberals' very big conspiracy led by Dr. Fauci to force people to wear masks, which would something, something. Also, the jab.
2: Don't
0: tyranny.
2: The Fauci ouchie.
0: Yeah. Mm-hmm. And any peccadillo or glitch or stupid offhand remark by any Democrat is picked up and used, see tan suit, as further ammunition to prove that Democrats are insane and the liberals' very big conspiracy is right at your doorstep.
2: You should be afraid all the time. Now, who remembers this voice from back in the good old days? Republicans, we were told, were civil and nice and bipartisan.
3: And mark my words, when the sun goes down on Election Day, Barack Obama will have America's gun owners to thank for his defeat. Now, the president and his campaign advisors, they don't like hearing that. He'll say he hasn't pursued an anti-gun agenda. He'll hit the campaign trail, and he'll give us lip service about how he's left gun owners alone during his first term. Well, Mr. President, with all due respect, we've had enough lip service the first term to know we don't need a second term. Sir, it's time for you to go. All that first-term lip service to gun owners is just part of a massive Obama conspiracy to deceive voters and hide his true intentions to destroy the Second Amendment during his second term.
2: Yeah, that was the blood-drunk ghoul himself, the then-head of the NRA, Wayne LaPierre, at CPAC 14 years ago. And that was not a one-off speech. These were his go-to talking points during Obama's entire 2012 re-election campaign.
0: Of course, conservative lunatics whispering darkly or shouting loudly to other conservative lunatics about liberal conspiracies that are going to come barging through their door any minute now can only get you so far. Mm-hmm. What conservatives always need to elevate their paranoid fever dreams into the mainline discourse are non-conservative validators, like a Dick Morris or a Glenn Greenwald. Ambitious mopes who are nursing a grudge or perhaps not as au courant as they used to be 100 years ago, and who are only too happy to hire themselves out to play the sadder but wiser liberal on Fox News. Someone who will happily look into a network camera and warn of dire liberal conspiracies lurking just below the surface.
2: I'm already scared, Blue Gal. I'm already scared.
0: And even the Democrat will say this on Fox. Yeah, that's the thing. It's,
2: even these Democrats, I mean, you know, maybe they're the crazy ones. Have you thought of that? This is where James Carville enters the discourse. A rusted out antique device that still makes loud grinding noises, but doesn't really work anymore and needed to be packed off to the thrift store years and years ago. To start us off on the right foot, let's go to a wide-ranging interview of Carville by CNN's Zachary B. Wolf, which was published on October 5th, 2024, and which included Carville's opinion of father and daughter Cheney. Quote, this is Carville. I always liked Vice President Cheney. We'd go to Wyoming for Christmas because Mary would staff him, and I obviously didn't have much political alignment with him, but I found him to be a great conversation, and I always liked Liz. I mean, she was like Mary's, I'd say, younger sister or something like that. Mary's a fair amount older than Liz is, and we would go, you know, the way that senior staff people and spouses go to things in Washington, to the Naval Observatory, which is the vice president's official residence.
0: He's talking about Mary Madeline, his wife, yeah, who's a Mary Republican Madeline, consultant. Right.
2: Who's a Gorgon, who's a monster. Yep. but there, you know, they were the power couple, you know, 25 years ago. This is Mr. Wolf asking him, but do you feel like you now are moving in a weird circular way in league with the Cheneys? And this is Carville's answer. Well, I think what I would say is I think the United States is really like in jeopardy, like in World War II. So, okay, we were aligned with the Soviets. When you're at war, I mean, I work very closely with a lot of old quail Bush people like Bill Kristol, the Bulwark people, Tim Miller, Charlie Sykes, Stuart Stevens called this morning. I've got to call him back. Steve Schmidt. I mean, you're not looking around asking questions. We just gotta win this thing, and then hopefully we can get back to fighting again. But right now, we don't have that luxury. Unquote.
0: All right. So everybody got that? This is him in October of 2024, a month before the election, saying the stakes are just too damn high for purity tests, or even asking embarrassing questions about very untrustworthy people who spent their entire professional careers slandering Democrats, but who are, for the moment, mostly firing their guns in the same direction as ours. After all, we're a big tent, aren't we?
2: Yeah, we're the biggest tent of all. Now let's jump ahead to 2026. Just a few short weeks ago, when the same guy went on Fox News' The Sunday Briefing to say, quote, "I am not going to be in the same party with Hassan Piker." I can tell you that right now. If he becomes a force in the Democratic Party, I'm out of here. I have no intention of ever being in the same political party with that guy, unquote.
0: I hadn't heard of Hassan Piker, really. I mean, I sort of on the fringes sort of knew.
2: Yeah.
0: But I had not seen a picture of him until today.
2: Right. Why would you?
0: Because I don't watch stuff on Twitch very often.
2: Mm-hmm.
0: Sometimes Hal Sparks on Twitch, sometimes. And we used to do trivia on Twitch.
2: Yes, we did during the COVID days. Yeah.
0: Yep, during the COVID days. But mm-hmm. other than that, I'm too old for Twitch. Mm-hmm. So in case you were unaware, James Carville, who is about 20 years past his sell-by date and is still pines for the glory days of Clinton and Sista Solja, if you remember that,
2: mm-hmm.
0: and also hippie-punching triangulation,
2: mm-hmm.
0: is now a Fox News semi-regular. Because unlike other swamp creatures like crawfish and mud snakes who will crawl or slither or swim away from a bright light, Carville will unfailingly crawl or slither or scamper in the direction of anyone with a bright light, a camera, and a microphone.
2: And of course, Carville is especially useful to the fascist Ministry of Propaganda because he can be counted on to show up and slag progressives in his crankiest Cajun corn pond, get off my lawn voice. After which Fox News propagandists can run with whatever nonsense comes out of his mouth with even the liberal James Carville, blah, blah, blah, blah.
0: Yeah, even the liberal James Carville says this.
2: He's their validator.
0: Yeah, he is. Right. So it will come as no surprise that on July 23rd, Carville agreed to appear on a Canadian podcast, which was launched 3 months ago by a 17-year-old named Wyatt Sharp. And apparently this kid has been interviewing political figures since he was 14 or so.
2: Yeah,
0: so
2: whatever. But this is his podcast.
0: He's the political kid in Canada. Okay?
2: Right, but this is his podcast. His podcast itself is only 3 months old.
0: And he got James Carville to be on.
2: Sure.
0: In an episode entitled James Carville on Why Democrats Keep Losing, Trump and the Future of the Party, here is part of what Carville had to say. Quote, "Why do you want the name Democratic? Call yourself something else. You're not. You're not a Democrat. These people are not Democrats," he said. "Why not get your own name? Why do you have to appropriate our name? Well, no, you can't. You're not a member of our party."
2: Uh-huh.
0: Unquote. And he also said this, quote, "I think that Hakeem and other people are going to have to consider," Hakeem Jeffries, "some of these people who run against Democrats, should they be allowed in the Democratic caucus? Should they be assigned committees, assuming that we win the House?" Unquote.
2: I hate to break it to James Carville, who I thought knew a little bit about politics, but Democratic primaries involve Democrats running against other Democrats.
0: Yeah.
2: That's pretty much what you have primaries for. And this, of course, is pure clickbait for Fox News, which picked up on this non-story and ran with it a nanosecond later on The Five. Quote, "Carville warns Democrats may need to block far-left candidates from joining caucus. Moderate group disagrees. Carville suggests Hakeem Jeffries may need to shut members of his own party out of committee assignments," unquote.
0: If they want a Republican speaker, they could do that.
2: Sure. Yeah, Mike Johnson's.
0: Mike Johnson's ready to be speaker again.
2: Sure.
0: Earlier in June, Carville appeared on News Nation. News Nation! And declared that New York congressional nominee, and I'm going to screw up her name, but it's Daria Liza Avila Chevalier, doesn't even believe in interracial dating. Now, you had some background on this, Drift.
2: Yeah,
0: she say?
2: I looked it up just because I want to be thorough and bring all the facts to the table. And that is not quite what she said. In fact, this is so unnuanced that you consider it to be untrue. Mm-hmm. She was talking about dating in the Black community, specifically when Black women date white men. And not that they shouldn't do it, but they should examine the motives they have for doing it. Are they doing it for status or prosperity or whatever else? And, you know, check, check yourself before you hook up with someone like that, which I think is silly and dumb, but it isn't being against interracial relationships. It is saying the community requires us to stick together, and this is a little bit outside of that zone. Again, it's dumb, but it's not, you know, it's a non-story. It's one comment by one person in one congressional district, and suddenly, well, you go ahead and continue.
0: He went so far as to say congressional Democrats should refuse to seat her in their caucus.
2: Yeah.
0: He's caucus blocking, Driftglass.
2: Yeah, he's caucus blocking, because that's what, Jesus Christ. Now, 3 days later on Fox News Sunday in America with Kayleigh McEnany, he repeated the attack, saying he had nothing in common with someone who opposed interracial dating. Now, the striking thing here is that this became one of Carville's headline examples of progressivism, extremism writ large. You know, the progressive movement is nuts. Not Medicare for all, not any policy position. Instead, he got all up in his feelings and spewed them all out over on Fox in a statement because of one House candidate regarding interracial relationships. Now, Carville's
0: and I take it she's a woman of color who said this.
2: Yes.
0: So she's speaking to her sisters, so to speak.
2: Yeah. And this is internal family conversation.
0: Yeah. Yeah.
2: And I, like I said, I disagree with it. It's none of my business. I think it's...
0: Well, it kind of is your business. Because of your first marriage, it's is your business.
2: I was married to a nice black lady who I assume is a nice black lady still. But, you know, that's her take on what her community needs is her business. And if she wants to spout it off, that's fine. I think, like I said, I think it's silly, but that's not my universe and it's not for me to judge. But it to reiterate, it's one candidate.
0: Yeah.
2: It's one person spouting one opinion out of 250 people running for office.
0: Mm-hmm.
2: And that is, you know, the end of progressivism. That's why we have to be terrified. Now, Carville's other terrifying example of why the entire progressive left should be banished from polite society was Francesca Hong's old social media post about Thanksgiving.
0: As most of you already know, Hong had written a post calling to cancel Thanksgiving dating from the earlier pandemic era period. When the post resurfaced during her 2026 Wisconsin gubernatorial campaign, it became a major fascist media talking point. Hong subsequently said she had been referring to the holiday's history and colonialism rather than literally wanting to eliminate Thanksgiving. Her campaign eventually said, flatly, that she did not want to cancel the holiday. Also, she talked about being a chef and how she loved cooking the Thanksgiving meal.
2: Right.
0: So this is not it.
2: And by the way, she lost her election. She lost her primary.
0: Yeah.
2: But this is where Carville enters the story. On August 8th, 2026, Carville used his drop by anytime you want to shit on Democrats Fox News open invitation to sit down once again with Kayleigh McEnany, who showed Carville a clip of Hong discussing Thanksgiving. And Carville responded by mocking what he characterized as the progressive left's stupid idea generator. You know, because it's the entire progressive left and all of their ideas are stupid, which is a hell of a lot of weight to put on a single deleted social media post from one person from years earlier. But there was, you know, the liberal...
0: That Fox operates, though.
2: Yeah, well, of course it is. And there was the liberal James Carville telling the bigots and imbeciles who watch Fox News that this one example was sufficient to damn the entire progressive movement as generating ideas so politically toxic that they threatened the Democratic Party, which, once again, is exactly why Fox News puts this derelict on the air.
0: This terrible threat to Thanksgiving, Driftglass. I mean, it's like the war on Christmas all over again. Did we learn nothing from the war on Christmas, Driftglass?
2: It's worse. The war on Christmas is not meant to be one, Blue Gal. It's meant to be continuous.
0: Meant to be continuous. But it becomes evidence of an existential crisis of the Democratic Party.
2: Yeah.
0: You could just feel the hot breath of DSA on the necks of good Democrats, as the dread of them taking the whole party over. And again, this is that generational fear.
2: Right.
0: And also wrecking the Democratic Party looms terrifyingly close until you do the math. And of course, Fox having this concern trolling of, you know, are the is the Democratic Party being destroyed by the DSA?
2: How crazy
0: We're so
2: are
0: worried
2: they?
0: Worried about the Democratic Party all of a sudden.
2: How crazy are they, James Carville? Because I got a bunch of bigots and imbeciles watching the show who are thinking about not voting for the Republicans, but you can tell them the Democratic Socialists are taking over the party, and they're even worse.
0: And if you vote for a Democrat, even if you're just so mad about high gas prices that you might just do it, you're voting for communism.
2: Communism. You're like a communist yourself. So
0: yourself, if you even consider that. So
2: Stay with Team Trump. That's the safe team. Right, James Carville?
0: You won't be a communist then. Yeah. So doing the math, currently the DSA, by the way, whatever that is, because there are some people that identify as Democratic Socialists, and then there's this DSA thing that has, in my personal opinion, some very unprofessional, not ready for primetime people in it.
2: Yeah.
0: And I'll just say that. But they have exactly two members who have been elected to national office. Best case scenario, if they catch every break and the wind is at their backs, they can maybe grow that to six people. Six in November.
2: Yeah.
0: On the other hand, currently the number of card-carrying Democratic Party members holding national office is 257. And that they are a wide spectrum of people.
2: Yes, they are.
0: So these rare wins by DSA members and a couple of ill-considered remarks by a couple of candidates, one of whom, again, lost her primary this week, are about as far away from real threat of an imminent takeover as possible. But again, I understand the paranoia if you are 78 years old.
2: Sure. You're common. And if you're 78 years old and all you watch is Fox News.
0: Yeah. No, you're an office holder and you'd like to be in office until you die.
2: Right. And the kid comes along and took my office.
0: And a 47-year-old kid.
2: You know? Well, my understanding is that the guy who was displaced was a good guy, did good things, but 15 years in Congress is enough, man. You deserve a statue.
0: Terms. Yeah. 30 years in Congress.
2: 15 terms. Exactly right. You deserve a statue and a high school named after you, and maybe a street. And then you need to go away because it's time for
0: the parades.
2: Yeah.
0: You know? But yeah, it's time. It's time to retire at 78.
2: But these trivial things by a couple of people out on the margins, they carry political significance only because the fascist media ecosystem and their useful idiots like James Carville assign it significance that is wildly disproportionate to the offense itself. So, do Democrats have a messaging problem? This is a question that people are asking, you know, a million times a day. Do Democrats have a messaging problem? Not really. Democrats, as a party, we have a lot of good talkers. You have a lot of good people who are good explaining things. We interviewed, remember, Greg Bush last week. He's really good at explaining stuff, and he's a state rep from Missouri. And he's just
0: in the super minority in the Missouri State House. Yes.
2: But pop a microphone into any of these people's hands who are like the bench of the Democratic Party, who are the up-and-comers, the young people who are focused on doing good for their community by running for office, and you'll find good explainers all over the place. What we actually have is a volume problem. We have a decibel problem. We're like Scott Joplin trying to introduce the delicate syncopated language of ragtime at the 1904 World's Fair, while the world's most famous marching band has been parked 10 feet away and is blasting Sousa marches at full volume. Nobody can hear us.
0: Yep, that's right. On the other hand, do Democrats have a James Carville problem? Yes, they do, definitely, because Carville and other petty relics from a bygone era either feel so jilted by Democrats for nominating and electing a tiny number of candidates that they don't approve of, that they're willing to scamper over to the Ministry of Propaganda of the mortal enemies of the party they claim to care about and feed them ammunition.
2: Yeah. And on Blue Sky a few days ago, I suggested there should be a verb for this phenomenon called carveling, to throw a tantrum and storm out whenever Democrats refuse to chase MAGA votes by punching imaginary hippies and veering further and further to the right. Because Carville's outrage has centered on this tiny number of Democratic Socialists defeating incumbent Democrats in Democratic primaries. So his complaint is less about specific legislation and more about who is winning elections and what that means for the party's future, which raises a pretty obvious question that James Carville never addresses, which is if Democratic voters in Democratic primaries are choosing these candidates, who exactly does he think is taking over the party? The voters? Oh, no. Yeah. Oh, my God. The voters are expressing their will in the Democratic Party through Democratic primaries. Oh, my God. It's the end of civilization.
0: Voters who are younger than James Carville. Yeah, exactly. It's true. Mm-hmm. But never let it be said that Carville's deep belief that progressivism spells the doom of the Democratic Party, and he will collect a check for saying so, get in the way of him jumping right back on a bandwagon he had just tried to set on fire. This is from The Hill, August 11th. Quote, Carville backing El Sayed against clown Rogers. Democratic strategist James Carville said he is backing Michigan Democratic Senate candidate Abdul El Sayed in spite of his criticism of El Sayed, and especially when compared to the Republican in the race. El Sayed himself has said the Democrats is as much of a problem as the Republicans, which I disagree with. But when I look at him and I look at Mike Rogers, who's a lackey for the entire pharmaceutical industry, who's an election denier, then I'm going to take El Sayed every time, Carville told Piers Morgan on his Piers Morgan Uncensored show in a clip posted Monday. Would I take him in a vacuum? Probably not. But against a clown like Rogers, who is an election denier running for the United States Senate in the year 2026, who has never once opposed the interests of Big Pharma, yeah, I'm going to be for El Sayed, unquote. And as I said on Blue Sky, somebody dropped a dime.
2: Yeah.
0: And gave James Carville a call and told him to cut the shit.
2: Yeah, somebody yanked his leash.
0: And I think it was someone from the Clinton camp.
2: Universe? Yeah.
0: Somebody in that, you know, compound. The Clinton compound.
2: Yeah, we have no evidence of this.
0: The president and the secretary, both Clintons, are very disappointed in you, Jim.
2: Mm-hmm. Could you, like, shut the hell up, Jim? Maybe that would be a good idea.
0: Because we need the seat.
2: Yeah. By the way, in the same article, El Sayed got off an excellent shot that we give The Hill credit for including. This is the shot. Quote, earlier this month, Carville went after left-wing streamer Hassan Piker, who has campaigned with El Sayed, saying if the streamer becomes a force in the Democratic Party, I'm out of here. El Sayed.
0: Wait a minute. Where is he that he can be out of here?
2: I'm out of here. I'm Democrat. I'm no longer a Democrat. I'm quitting the party. Which we've already covered.
0: Yeah.
2: Now, El Sayed responded to Carville's comments on Piker's stream, saying part of me is like, why does anybody still listen to James Carville? Which is a very good question. Well, because he gets paid to go on television and say crazy shit.
0: To old people.
2: Yeah,
0: I'm going to keep reiterating that. Why is anybody still listen to James Carville?
2: That's a great question.
0: That's an age dig.
2: Now, the last line of the article, this is El Sayed again. He said one smart thing once, which he seems to have forgotten, which is it's the economy, stupid, he added, unquote. And yeah, he did say that smart thing that one time 35, 40 years ago.
0: Yeah.
2: But why the fuck is this guy? Well, I know why. Because all of the people in that universe are plugged into the legacy media machine and can always find an audience, no matter how wrong and batshit they are.
0: Yep.
2: And because his wife, I believe she still is an editor at the imprint at one of the major publishing houses. She's in charge of, like, she did Dick Cheney's biography.
0: Yeah. You know? Right.
2: And when you get to decide
0: if
2: someone
0: imprint of Harper or whatever. Right. Yeah.
2: I'm not sure HarperCollins or Hatchet or one of those. But when you get to bless someone's book, decide if they get a book or not, that's actual power.
0: That's power.
2: And they are a couple who are all about personal power and influence and money. So anyway.
0: That's absolutely true. And as I said, this year we have gone from it's the economy, stupid, to under Donald Trump, the economy stupid.
2: To it, it's the stupid stupid.
0: Stupid, yeah, the economy stupid, absolutely. All right. In addition to our conservative slander megaphone problem and our Carville problem, Democrats also have a faithless ally problem. Specifically, recently former Republicans who are nominally allies but whose real fealty is to the both sides do it cult. These are the pundits who feel that in the face of a GOP, which has obviously gone full fascist, beating up Democrats every day for not being GOP light is the only way they can maintain their profitable, sensible centrist creds. And they are going to be the lifeboat builders for the Republican Party.
2: Oh, my God, yes. And of course, you know who we're going to talk about, because we've talked about him 1,000 times on this podcast. I've been writing about him since 2005. First, we're going to read you a quote from the revered legacy media conservative pundit David Brooks. Ever heard of him? In which he lies extravagantly about us liberals. Just outrageous.
0: We're going to read one paragraph.
2: Just one paragraph.
0: And there's, that's
2: and
0: it.
2: And there's a reason for us reading this one paragraph.
0: Yes, that isn't entirely about David Brooks. Right.
2: Right. Quote, of course, the left made it easy for them, meaning MAGA, the rights, the fascists, etc. The left really did purge conservatives, universities, and other cultural power centers. The left really did valorize a meritocratic caste system that privileged the children of the affluent and screwed the working class. The left really did pontificate to their unenlightened moral inferiors on everything from gender to the environment. The left really did create a stifling orthodoxy that stamped out dissent. If you tell half the country that their voices don't matter, then the voiceless are going to flip over the table, unquote.
0: The problem with that quote is everything. It's all bullshit. None of it is true. And big thanks to the dozens of you who sent us the video of Jamel Bowie meticulously eviscerating it. The video runs about 10 minutes long, and we're going to excerpt just 45 seconds of it, but it's excellent. The whole thing is very good, and you should listen to it. The link to the entire thing is in our show notes.
4: Let's put this in perspective. And let's also recognize that in this moment, the obsession with wokeness that seems to monopolize the thoughts of America's commentary class is utter decadence. A prime example of the total lack of moral seriousness among many of the people who presume to explain the world to ordinary Americans. There is a revolution happening right now. It's not a woke one. It's an authoritarian one. An autocratic one, a revolution on behalf of people who want nothing more than to smother the rights of ordinary Americans so that they and their wealthy allies can rule unmolested by accountability or consequences. That is the challenge right now, not some grad student who bothered you on Twitter 5 years ago.
0: And decadent, the state of moral, cultural, or physical decline often brought on by excessive self-indulgence and a focus on luxury, is exactly the right word for what Brooks is doing. Desperately trying to conjure an imaginary left that is so stifling and omnipotent that the right really has no choice but to go full fascist. It is the alibi of choice for conservative buffoons like David Brooks, who are so professionally obsessed with slagging Democrats over trivia or nothing, nothing at all, that they never notice their own party devolving into a mob of bigots and imbeciles. I will never forget David Brooks saying, I don't know what Rush Limbaugh says.
2: Yep.
0: And ripe for the taking by an aspiring monster like Trump. And David Brooks didn't notice that.
2: Didn't notice it. But months before Trump comes down the escalator, David Brooks is saying the Republican Party is doing fine. Everything's fine now. Sarah Palin's gone. The scary yeah. Sarah Palin thing is done. We purged all the weirdos. Everything's great. Nothing but blue skies ahead. Mm-hmm. But here's a question. The article Jamel Bowie is quoting from more than a year ago. Oh. April 7th. Pardon me?
0: Really? It's over a year old.
2: Yeah. It's April 7th, 2025 in The Atlantic, back during the interregnum when Brooks was getting a paycheck from both The Times and The Atlantic. So why did he wait a year and a half to critique it? Well, we cannot know for sure, of course, but we can make educated guesses. And there hangs a tale, boys and girls. There hangs an exciting tale. But first, a word from several of our fake sponsors that we haven't heard from in a long time. First out of the box, MacGuffin's Muffins. Building strong plot points 12 ways.
0: Dukakis Khakis. Michael Dukakis's line of sensible men's pants for senseless times.
2: Croc Blockers. Hey, man, don't wear those shoes.
0: Fifth Column Vodka. It takes the sting out of being occupied.
2: 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When your president reverses himself so many times in 1 week that you burn out your populist clutch.
0: And Triffid's Flowers. Delivery is free, but you won't like it.
2: You will not like it. And that is how you build a cliffhanger, kids. So why the year and a half lag between Brooks's despicable column and Jamelle Bouie's excellent critique? Well, for that answer, we're going to go back in time about 20 years to October 1st, 2007, and the publication of The Conscience of a Liberal, a book by the New York Times' very own at the time, Paul Krugman. And in this book, Krugman took a scathing look at the incident with which Ronald Reagan kicked off his 1980 campaign for president. The event took place in Philadelphia, Mississippi, where 16 years earlier, civil rights workers Michael Schwerner, James Cheney, and Andrew Goodman were murdered. And in his kickoff speech, Reagan made sure to emphasize, quote, "I believe in states' rights," unquote, the legal principle on which white segregationists had based their resistance to federal laws and court decisions upholding the civil rights of African Americans. Now, this was an unmistakable dog whistle to bigots that a new day had dawned in the GOP, that the Democrats were now the party of the evil civil rights movement, and the party of Lincoln now warmly welcomed the support of angry, racist Southerners. But this is also an assault on the Republican Party's most sacrosanct institution, the holy and inviolable memory of St. Ronald Reagan. And you know what? David Brooks wasn't having any of it. Mm-hmm. This aggression will not stand. So about a month after the publication of Krugman's book came this column by David Brooks from the New York Times, the New York fucking Times, my apologies for mispronouncing that, November 9th, 2007, History and Calumny. Today, I'm going to write about a slur. It's a distortion that's been around for a while, but has spread like a weed over the past few months. It was concocted for partisan reasons to flatter the prejudices of one side, to demonize the other, and to simplify a complicated reality into a political nursery tale, unquote. Blah, blah, blah, blah, blah, blah, on and on like that for his contractually obligated 600 words. And then, in conclusion, quote, "But still the slur spreads. It's spread by people who, before making one of the most heinous charges imaginable, couldn't even take 10 minutes to look at the evidence. It posits that there was a master conspiracy to play on the alleged Klan-like prejudices of American voters when there is no conspiracy. There's even no evidence to that conspiracy. And of course, in a partisan age, there are always people eager to believe this stuff," unquote.
0: People willing to believe this stuff? Who are these people?
2: Good question.
0: Brooks doesn't say. It's like the "some people say" lie on Fox.
2: Yeah, exactly.
0: But the thing is, Brooks never actually mentions who the hell he's talking about. Who is spreading this terrible calumny? Brooks won't say. Now, spoiler alert, it was Paul Krugman. If you were a political nerd, you might have sussed it out, but anyone else would have been baffled. And Krugman wasn't alone. The entire liberal blogosphere showed up with receipts for this. Digby weighed in. So did Rick Perlstein, blogger Doghouse Riley, Brad DeLong.
2: And of course, I got my licks in back in 2007. I also brought back a terrific post from 2004 by the late Stephen Gilliard that was right on point.
0: And then there was Bob Herbert, who was also at the New York fucking Times back then. And we're going to quote from him extensively now for two reasons. First, because it relates to directly why Jamelle Bouie waited a year and a half to take Brooks to task. And second, it is a reminder that the good old days, which our Never Trump allies are relentlessly peddling, is mostly bullshit and has been mostly bullshit for a very, very long time. So this is Bob Herbert from November 13th, 2007. Hmm? Quote, "Righting Reagan's wrongs? Question mark. The civil rights murders were among the most notorious in American history. They constituted Neshoba County's primary claim to fame when Reagan won the Republican Party's nomination for president in 1980. The case was still a festering sore at the time. Some of the conspirators were still being protected by the local community, and white supremacy was still the order of the day. That was the atmosphere, and that was the place that Reagan chose as the first stop in his general election campaign. The campaign debuted at the Neshoba County Fair in front of a white and at times raucous crowd of perhaps 10,000 chanting, "We want Reagan, we want Reagan." Reagan was the first presidential candidate ever to appear at the fair, and he knew exactly what he was doing when he told that crowd, "I believe in states' rights." Reagan apologists have every right to be ashamed of that appearance by their hero, but they have no right to change the meaning of it, which was unmistakable. Commentators have been trying of late to put this appearance by Reagan into a racially benign context. That won't wash. Reagan may have been blessed with a Hollywood smile and an avuncular delivery, but he was elbow deep in the same old race-baiting Southern strategy of Goldwater and Nixon. Everybody watching the 1980 campaign knew what Reagan was signaling at the fair. Whites and blacks, Democrats and Republicans, they all knew. The news media knew. The race haters and the people appalled by racial hatred knew. And Reagan knew. He was tapping out the code. It was understood that when politicians started chirping about states' rights to white people in places like Neshoba County, they were saying that when it comes down to you and the blacks, I'm with you. And Reagan meant it. He was opposed to the landmark Civil Rights Act of 1964, which was the same year that Goodman, Schwerner, and Cheney were slaughtered. Let's not forget, these were Jewish young men who came down to Mississippi to register black voters, and they were murdered. Getting back to the article, as president, he actually tried to weaken the Voting Rights Act of 1965. He opposed a national holiday for the Reverend Dr. Martin Luther King Jr. He tried to get rid of the federal ban on tax exemptions for private schools that practiced racial discrimination. And in 1988, he vetoed a bill to expand the reach of federal civil rights legislation. Congress overrode his veto. Reagan also vetoed the imposition of sanctions on the apartheid regime in South Africa. Congress overrode that veto, too.
2: And I wrote on my blog 6 or 7 years ago that this is not the fourth year of the Trump administration. This was the 40th year of the Reagan Revolution.
0: Yeah.
2: That Trump was the logical outcome of what got launched in Neshoba County in 1980, and by Goldwater and by Nixon and the whole Southern strategy. Now, all of that Bob Herbert wrote was amazing and accurate and true, but he never once mentioned who these Reagan apologists were or these anonymous commentators were. Spoiler, he's talking about David Brooks directly. Yeah. So why the cloak and dagger, right? Why make readers guess what the hell he's talking about? Because there is an unwritten rule at the New York fucking Times that forbids its op-ed columnists from attacking one another in print. It's decorum above all, enforced through broad social media and behavioral standards that prohibit employees from publicly attacking, criticizing, or undermining colleagues on social media or in public forums. Company policy also explicitly states that tweets or subtweets that attack or undermine colleagues' works are not allowed as they damage the institution's trust and reputation, which brings us back to Jamelle Bouie. In the spring of 2025, when Brooks was troweling out this claptrap over at the Atlantic, he was still on the New York Times payroll. It wasn't until earlier this year, 2026, that Brooks finally and formally left the Times, which meant he no longer was under the protection of the Times' tone and civility regime, which finally freed New York Times writer Jamelle Bouie to say what he had to say. And now you know the rest of the story.
0: And Jamelle Bouie had been saving this up.
2: Yeah. Oh, yeah. He had to.
0: You know, and it may very well be that it was, you know, August 1st that David Brooks was removed from the payroll at the New York Times.
2: No, it was.
0: I mean, he may have stopped writing there, but that doesn't mean he wasn't on staff. That's what I'm saying.
2: Okay. I looked it up.
0: Oh, you did? Go ahead.
2: Yes. And you can ask me these things. And he left formally in either February or March.
0: Okay. So he was formally no longer on the staff.
2: Right. Huh. He wrote a farewell column and that was it. And he was gone. Now, I assume Mr. Bowie had other things to do with his time. But at that point, he was freed from the need to not talk about David Brooks in the first person.
0: Right. Because that's obviously, as you said, that's an HR policy at the New York Times.
2: It is. So. It's unwritten, but it's very stringently enforced. And you can go back again, as we did through this whole Bob Herbert, Paul Krugman, Brooks thing, where they're all talking at each other, but they're not allowed to mention each other by name because, you know, Papa Schulzberger will come down and spank them and maybe fire them.
0: Well, if and they we've mentioned that before. I do remember us talking about that before with a Paul Krugman column, where it was so obvious that Krugman was directly responding to a Brooks column, but didn't say so. Yeah. All right. We have one housekeeping note, just a reminder. We will not be doing a show next Tuesday so that we can go out to dinner to celebrate our 15th wedding anniversary, which is Wednesday.
2: It is Wednesday. And I looked it up. And the recommended 15th anniversary gift is a blue wave in November. Also, you can join the happy couple on Patreon at patreon.com/proleftpod.
0: That's a lovely way to help us celebrate our anniversary is with a Patreon membership.
2: Yes. And if you're doing the math in your head and you're thinking, wait a minute, have you been podcasting longer than you've been married? The answer is yes.
0: Yes, we have.
2: We were podcasting together in sin before made it formal with rings on our fingers and all the things.
0: Yeah. Things were kind of stewing at the time we started podcasting, but not quite.
2: Yeah.
0: But eventually it became absolutely necessary. It wasn't because I was pregnant.
2: No.
0: But it just made no sense for us not to be married.
2: Let's why are we not married? Why am I not married to this woman? Like now. Why, let's do it right now. And then again, several years later, you dropped this horrible secret on me about you having kids. By then it was too late. I didn't. They sprung them on me. They were in their teens.
0: Hardly.
2: No. They actually spent time up in Chicago with us.
0: Yeah, they got to be in the condo for a while. Yeah.
2: And we had
0: to play in the snow up in Chicago and all those things.
2: I took him to the Garfield Park Conservatory.
0: Yeah.
2: During

0: He had to do it.
1: The other kids were like, okay, we're done. This is cool, but we're about halfway through this interesting stuff.
0: They're tired. There's, yes. Yeah. Their energy level's over. No, I have to finish.
1: Have to finish it. So, okay.
0: And then we played mini golf and it was like, oh my God, we should have started at the ninth hole because it was hot and he had to do all 18 holes.
1: Got to do all 18 holes. So anyway, it was, that's my family, guys. That's my family. I love them all to death.
0: Yeah. Yeah. Well, each week we post to our Patreon page and website an internet kitty sent in by you, the listeners. This week's internet kitty is Opal. Ooh. Opal likes to play in the wrapping paper and the tissue paper. Now, she's kind of a quality control manager in that regard, and you will see that in the picture that we posted. And of course, Opal, who's really very pretty kitty, eats freshly poured cat food, our fake sponsor. Whether you serve Pet Store Perfection or Dollar Store Dreck, your cat will sit on the kitchen floor or in the tissue paper and demand that the food they eat is only freshly poured.

0: 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We love hearing from you. Be aware that if you write to us at any of our addresses, we reserve the right to read your email or U.S. Postal Service Go Postal Union's letter on the air unless you say otherwise.
1: 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This isn't charity. This is, in fact, our job. It's how we do what we do every week, and we do it with your help and support. You can also help us continue to grow. This is a question that Bob Seska asked at his show. Like, what else can we do? It's like, share our shows with friends on social media. You know, give them a headset and say, listen to these shows. This is what all of us bloggers or podcasters, sorry, can do for each other, is share our show with other people that might enjoy it. 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They might love you for it. And thank you for doing that.
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1: Well, look, the internet kitties are spending the weekend doing postcards to voters' cats, which has been shown to be up to 86% effective. Let's think about

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1: I'm Rick Smith, and this is Labor History in 2. On this day in labor history, the year was 1971. That Sunday, President Richard Nixon addressed the nation in a speech that preempted the popular television show Bonanza. His subject, the state of the economy. The speech was timed before the stock markets opened on Monday morning. The president announced a 90-day freeze to wages and prices. He took this step in an effort to curb soaring inflation. Inflation had topped 6% in 1970 and stayed above 4% the following year. The president declared, "The time has come for decisive action. Action that will break the vicious circle of spiraling prices and costs." President Nixon also announced the suspension of tying the U.S. dollar to the gold standard. The policies became known as the Nixon Shock. A cost-of-living council was established to oversee the plan. Initially, the public embraced the plan. At first, the plan seemed to help curb inflation. Many rank-and-file workers approved, but leaders from organized labor worried about how the policy would impact contract negotiations. AFL-CIO President George Meany called the plan inequitable, unjust, unfair, and unworkable. Inflation started to rise again. Nixon continued to implement similar measures

0: for a total of nearly 1,000 days. The end result? Inflation had reached double digits by 1974. One of the impacts of these policies were that regular families had a harder time making ends meet. More women entered the workforce. During the 1970s, the dollar lost a third of its value. The Nixon shock shaped the economy of the 1970s and had a long-term negative impact on working families. In the 4 decades since the plan was implemented, 7 out of 10 workers have not been able to keep up with the cost of living. For more information, go to laborhistoryin2.com, like us on Facebook, follow us on Twitter at laborhistoryin2.
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5: Donald Trump is closing down the White House all day today to the press as Iran is refusing to even allow him to surrender. Donald Trump is saying, Iran, you can control the Strait of Hormuz. Can you please just open it up? And Iran's like, nope, you owe us reparations. You need to make sure that Israel leaves Lebanon and you need to get the United States military out of the region. Then maybe we'll consider opening up the Strait of Hormuz. Donald Trump's like, please, can I try to save face? And Iran's like, no, we're not going to let you do it. And Iran hit another tanker yesterday in the Strait of Hormuz. The Houthis hit hard in eastern Saudi Arabia in Jubal. Another Aramco facility was hit very hard there. The Houthis struck hard in northern Yemen and in other areas of Yemen against the Saudi-backed groups there. And so Iran saying, absolutely not. Just look at Donald Trump's press schedule for today. Close 8 a.m., 9:30, 12:30, 2, 2:45, 6:30 p.m. The American people are demanding answers. What the hell is happening, right? Donald Trump gave that, I don't even want to call it an interview. He called up his personal stenographer at Axios, Barak Ravid, and said, we're just going to play it low key with Iran right now. We're not really even negotiating. We're going to do semi-negotiation, and we're just going to let it be, because if we do nothing, then Iran is definitely going to just fall. That's the new line from the Trump regime. We're going to go low-key with this right now and just let things evolve naturally, and we'll just see what happens. I mean, by the way, Donald Trump's just been looking awful these last couple of weeks. I mean, he's always looked awful, but remember how he looked a few weeks back? And then yesterday, he was at Bedminster in New Jersey. He was doing this weird stuff with some, like, a gold coin thing that he hands out, or some fake gold coin. You see Natalie Harp in the background right there. That's Donald Trump's human printer. Other people call her his other thing. Some people say caretaker. Some people say other thing. But that's Donald Trump. You see him there with Eric. He's doing, what the hell is Donald Trump even doing there? And then because he looked so awful, he was posting all of these AI images of himself. Because if you look at how he really looked, folks, it's bad. So here's an AI image he posted of himself and Gary Player at Bedminster. He's like, with the great Gary Player today at Bedminster. That's not what you look like. Here's what he looked like. And folks, those bruises that are on both of his hands and on his neck, they're spreading all up his arm right now. Zoom in right there. He is physically and cognitively declining quickly. And I know corporate news doesn't want to talk about it. Oh, we can't talk about it. No, we'll talk about it here, that this dude is cognitively and physically declining quickly. But he posts the following as well. 51 years of bad behavior. Iran has no money. He posts on social media, and then he very quickly starts to post a photo of the 10th hole at the golf course. The 10th hole at Trump International Golf Club, Palm Beach County, Florida. the hell are you posting? The American people can't afford homes. They can't afford groceries. They can't afford gas. You're talking about low-keying the negotiations with Iran, or you're not even negotiating. You're doing a, quote, semi-negotiation is what you told Barak Ravid. While we see the Houthis control the Red Sea, Iran controls the Strait of Hormuz. You look utterly lost and confused and scared, but you're showing what the 10th hole of the International Golf Club looks like while you grift in the Oval Office. And we're just learning even more disturbing details about the extent to which he's grifting. Like, we know he's made billions of dollars. That's an undisputed fact, grifting from the Oval Office and all of these quid pro quo deals with foreign countries and with companies and 21,000 stock trades. He has all the insider information. He manipulates the markets during the war, and then he engages in all of these trades. But when you zoom in a little bit too on the crypto money, what he brought in, like $1.4 billion on crypto. Take a look at this investigative piece from the Times. So from that $1.4 billion, most of it's anonymous. So we don't know who gave Trump that money, and that's what we know about that $1.4 billion. I'm willing to guess and go out on a limb here, and again, I'm just giving you my opinion that it's actually a lot more money than $1.4 billion. But that $1.4 billion is mostly anonymous. But when we find out, like the New York Times did, where some of that money came from, here's where $100 million came from. So the president's recent financial disclosure shows that he collected $1.4 billion for his crypto business last year, the majority from anonymous sources. But here's $100 million from someone who refers to himself as a businessman. But there are lots of red flags here. The curious case of Guerin Bobby Zhao shows the ease with which investors with shady backgrounds and unknown motivations can funnel money to the president. The word investor is also, and businessman, doing a lot of work there, New York Times. During the World Cup soccer final in New Jersey last month, Zach Witkoff, co-founder of Trump's crypto company, the son of Steve Witkoff, who is not appointed to be a diplomat, but is negotiating with Iran or semi-negotiating, or not doing anything, but he's the guy who goes to Russia when he sees Putin, he puts his hand on his heart. He's like the scummy landlord dude from like New York City real estate who had, in my opinion, not the greatest reputation out there. He would talk about, he'd show up with guns to like collect rent in Harlem. I think there were stories about him like, okay. So he's Trump's real estate guy from New York, and he's now like the main negotiator with no foreign policy background. Anyway, his son, Zach, was chilling with this guy, Bobby Zhao, at the luxury box at the World Cup in New Jersey. 2 years earlier, that man, Guerin Bobby Zhao, was a failed hardwood flooring retailer in Britain who had come under investigation there for money laundering and presided over the collapse of a small crypto startup. Then, seemingly out of nowhere, he became one of the biggest buyers of tokens from Mr. Trump's company, World Liberty Financial, dropping a total of $100 million through a new firm called Aqua One. Wow. Do the Republicans care? Where's all those oversight Republicans, right? All those who were talking about Hunter Biden this, Hunter Biden that. You want to actually look at real stuff? You want to talk about real stuff? By the way, too, I don't want to lose sight of that. There's so much that floods the zone with this despicable creature in the Oval Office. But you got to talk about what's going on in Big Bend also. The National Park in Texas, West Texas, right by the Rio Grande. So the Trump regime is basically using eminent domain to seize massive amounts of territory right by Big Bend National Park to build kind of like a performative wall and to put all of this electronic surveillance there, saying that this is going to stop immigrants coming into the United States. like there's very little immigration at all that comes through that area, almost none. And they're using eminent domain to seize all of this land from West Texas. They're destroying this beautiful landscape so that Donald Trump could give billions of dollars to his contract buddies to just demolish this national park. It's actually horrific what's going on. And it removes access to the Rio Grande. It removes access to water. And it's just taken away people's land over there. You got James Tallarico, who's running for Senate, calling it out, saying, "What the hell are you doing? Speaking about what the hell are you doing? This is real. This is not parody." This is what Sean Duffy, the transportation secretary, announced last night. I kid you not, this is real. So you know how all the air traffic controllers have left and DOGE got rid of all of these highly qualified and competent people who were working in air traffic control, working with airplanes, critical functions, right, for safety? Well, we ran out of the qualified people because they got fired or pushed out, or the working conditions were so bad that they retired. So what Duffy says is, in April, we launched a new campaign to recruit video gamers as air traffic controllers and supercharged the entire hiring process to get the best and brightest faster. The results are historic. 94% of hiring goal met, fastest time ever to reach target. 2,000 hired, the most in a single year. 2,000 quote best and brightest end quote candidates in the pipeline, reaching the academy quicker than any class before them. We're building the strongest, sharpest workforce in aviation history. I'll just play you 24 seconds of this video that he dropped. This is real. This isn't an SNL skit. And let me be clear also, I think it is possible that gamers could perhaps, like, I mean, I don't have anything. I like gamers. I'm not a gamer. When I was growing up, I played game. I don't do it anymore. I think that gamers are great people. But just because you're a gamer doesn't mean you automatically become an air traffic control specialist. I think most gamers should realize just because you're good at Grand Theft Auto doesn't mean that you get fast tracked versus the air traffic controllers who spent years and years training. What are we talking about? This is real. Watch the 20. I'm not going to play the full video. You'll get the gist from this 24 seconds here. Play this clip.
6: You guys are trying to recruit gamers?
7: They problem solve. They're spatially aware. They do multiple things at the same time.
8: I've been a gamer most of my life.
9: Oh, they are looking for people to play video games. Okay, well, that definitely fits me.
10: Yeah, you know what? I'm one of them.
11: You can merge gaming with aviation. Why not? It's like the best of both worlds.
12: I actually encountered the gamer ad.
13: I grew up playing a lot of flight simulators. I've always loved airplanes.
12: The similarities making this.
5: And finally, that brings me to Michigan. Got to give a hat tip to this incredible speech there by California Governor Gavin Newsom. Here's what he said in Michigan. Let's play it.
14: Democrats literally have flipped 30 seats from red to blue. We have not lost one race. You saw what happened in Virginia. You saw what happened in New Jersey. They're going to win. You have chosen wisely. But the work is again in front of you. So thank you for everything you've done, but more importantly, thank you for what you'll do over the course of the next few days, because one thing we don't do, we don't run the 90-yard dash. We can't take anything for granted, and this is the message I want to leave with you, because what we're up against is ruthlessness. I know a thing or two about it.
5: More from Governor Newsom there as well. Let's play it.
14: We're polarized. You feel traumatized by this moment, this invasive species we have in the White House. Sincerely, he is. Not many Republicans that disagree with that either. But you're here, not just for Alex and Sarah, not just for the speaker in waiting, but you're here for each other. And so I just want to thank you. And I'm here in that spirit as well. We're all bound together. That's just a church. All bound together by a web of mutuality. Many parts, one body. You matter, and we care. All across this country, people are waking up. We're stepping up. We're meeting the moment. We recognize we have agency. We're not bystanders in the world. We can shape the future. The future is not in front of us. It's inside of us. It's decisions, not conditions, that will determine our fate in the future.
5: Then I'll leave you with this over here. Dr. Abdul El-Sayed, he was asked a question on Meet the Press. Watch this incredible, powerful answer. Let's play.
15: Radical, dangerous, how do you respond?
16: We always knew they were going to go here. I mean, notice how they chose to use my full name in echoes to exactly what they did against President Obama. At the end of the day, it's not radical to believe that people should be able to afford their groceries. It's not radical to believe that you should have health care in this country. It's not radical to believe that you don't think the president should be able to deny elections or make $2.2 billion off of his role in office. It's not radical to believe that all of us should be able to breathe clean air and drink clean water. Those are the things that I've been fighting for. I believe in an America where all of us can come together to build together government of the people, by the people, and for the people. Now, they're going to try and paint me as a certain thing given my name, but I also think it's important for us to recognize that America has a long history of embracing. America is a lot bigger than very small people like Donald Trump or J.D. Vance or Mike Rogers want to make it out to be. And so I'm grateful for all that America has given me, and I'm grateful for the opportunity now to put myself out there and ask my fellow Michiganders for their stake in our democracy to be able to build an America that's more just, that's more equitable, that's more sustainable, that's more empowering, that's more American than the vision that Donald Trump, J.D. Vance, and Mike Rogers have for it.
5: Major red flags are surfacing regarding all of the other purported assassination attempts involving Donald Trump from 2024 to the present. This is especially the case right now as these red flags are resurfacing in light of the blockbuster reporting by the Washington Post about Donald Trump's elaborate escape from the old Air Force One that was in Ankara, Turkey, following the NATO summit on July 8th, where Donald Trump was so terrified of a purported Iranian assassination threat regarding Air Force One that Trump left the press aboard Air Force One while Trump plotted this elaborate escape with the Secret Service, where he snuck out of Air Force One, was in a catering truck that brought him out of Air Force One and brought him to a military plane with Pete Hegseth, where they flew to a Royal Air Force base in the UK, and then Donald Trump pretended that he was aboard Air Force One the entire time. Now, the Trump and MAGA propagandists are describing Donald Trump's escape as follows, but for me, what it actually sheds light on is the elaborate schemes to which Donald Trump will go through to lie just about every single thing. So you have a Trump sycophant, Nick Sartor, posting, wow, Trump outsmarted Iranian threats in Turkey by jumping in a catering truck to swap planes when the world thought he was on the legacy Air Force One. This is a James Bond-style mission. Per reports, Trump boarded Air Force One in Turkey while a Secret Service agent in a suit jumped in a catering truck and then signaled POTUS into the truck's bed while it was connected to Air Force One's starboard right side. And you're bragging about that like it's some flex. It shows how cowardly he is, and it shows the depths of depravity to which he's willing to lie. So why don't we talk about some of these other situations that involve major red flags? We can talk about July 13th, 2024 in Butler, Pennsylvania, where it was alleged an individual by the name of Thomas Matthew Crooks, who came from a MAGA family, was the individual who attempted to assassinate Donald Trump. To this day, Donald Trump has not released any medical records from the Butler incident. Trump wore a bandage over his ear and claimed that the bullets from the weapon, from the AR-15 style rifle, hit his ear, but only left a little nick, just a little mark. It's not the way AR-15 style rifle bullets work, but that's what Donald Trump said there. Then you had Ryan Wesley Roth, September 15, 2024, at the Trump International Golf Club in West Palm Beach. Also a Republican, also somebody who was previously kind of sympathetic to the MAGA world, and they claim that he was scouting out the Trump property. How about more recently? April 25th, 2026, Cole Thomas Allen at the Washington Hilton at the White House Correspondents Association dinner, where the Trump regime has treated Cole Thomas Allen in such a way while he's been incarcerated that a federal judge had to apologize to Cole Thomas Allen because he wasn't able to access a lawyer and he was put in solitary confinement and he was being tortured and not given the same rights as other prisoners. Also, Cole Thomas Allen got nowhere near where Donald Trump was at the White House Correspondents Association dinner. Thereafter, Trump and all of his cabinet were laughing like this was the funniest thing ever. And then Trump used that as a pretext to say, this is why I need my ballroom to be built. Fortunately, the DC Circuit Court of Appeal did not buy Donald Trump's argument there. Then you have recently Janine John Teal, August 2026, at the Trump National Golf Club in Rancho Palos Verdes, California. We've learned more about Teal, a Marine veteran who was observed walking the grounds, photographing and videoing security preparations there, allegedly. He was somebody who followed the Tate brothers and was in the MAGA orbit, but he was accused of being involved in a potential assassination plot right there, which state regime media said, oh, Donald Trump's so courageous and brave that he's willing to go out there and risk his life each and every time. And then you had June 14, 2026, where Trump hosted the UFC Freedom 250 event. And then state regime media Fox claimed that they got a tip from the FBI, from Kash Patel, that there was a group of young men who were in their late teens to early 30s who were on a Signal chat who talked about using drones to attack the UFC fight. And then Kash Patel's like, I foiled a terrorist attack. And it just seemed like a bunch of like 19 to 30 year olds who were just, you know, one, sympathetic to kind of MAGA, you know, who were livid about the Epstein file cover up. And it was like, we uncovered this massive plot right there. And again, Donald Trump immediately used it for, this is why we need to construct the ballroom. Oh yeah. Then there was Nasir Best a few months back, 21-year-old Nasir Best, an individual who back in 2025 was arrested for making threats in front of the White House, allegedly, but was permitted to miss court appearances by Jeanine Pirro, who's the main prosecutor in Washington, D.C. He was somebody known to the Trump regime. He would go in front of the White House repeatedly and believe that he was Jesus Christ. And he would say, I'm Jesus, I'm Jesus. And he got close to the White House, or he was not all that close. He was kind of outside the perimeter. He allegedly had a gun. And then the White House snipers shot and killed him. But he was, you know, again, known in the area, known to have mental illness. And then that was also claimed as an assassination attempt that justified why Donald Trump needed a ballroom. And he had other incidents with the Secret Service back in July of 2025. I bring up all of these incidents because as you think about what the Trump MAGA influencer spheres now saying, Trump did this elaborate escape and he had the Secret Service dressed like this and he went into a catering truck and this and that. You go back and you go, man, this guy will literally lie about everything. So again, let's go pull out the receipts and go, let's take a look at something. So Tom Fitton, Donald Trump's former top legal advisor, not a lawyer, but this was the guy who ran an organization and runs an organization called Judicial Watch, which when Donald Trump was not in office, Trump and Judicial Watch couldn't be they were so close together. I mean, they were linked, and Trump would always cite Fitton for being very accurate about everything. So Fitton sued Trump's FBI to get the files regarding the Thomas Crooks Butler shooting in July 13, 2024, because the Trump regime wouldn't produce it. And then Fitton posted, Judicial Watch announced that it forced the release of 48 heavily redacted pages from the FBI through a FOIA lawsuit, revealing that a Butler County Sheriff's deputy exchanged emails with the would-be Trump assassin Thomas Crooks prior to the July 13, 2024 shooting. The records detail that a SWAT officer recovered a gray remote device with an antenna from Crooks' pocket after he was killed. to which the FBI responded that Tom Fitton and Judicial Watch are fake news and they lie about everything. Well, Tom Fitton was Donald Trump's guy. The FBI says this is a clickbait lie by Judicial Watch, which is now nothing more than a fake news media. The unredacted documents are interviews of Thomas Crooks by college instructors, not cops, wherein those instructors reference having emailed Thomas Crooks about coursework. They make no reference to contact between Thomas Crooks and any police department. And then you had Donald Trump going on Rogan, and Rogan asked him, can I see your ear? Because you say you were shot by an AR-15 style rifle, which means your ear should pretty much be blown up. And here's what Donald Trump told Rogan, just to remind you, let's play this clip.
17: He was a nice guy.
18: Once they shot you, I was like, he's got to come in here. It's all about timing. It's all about the timing.
17: Timing's
18: perfect. Do you even have a scar on your ear? You got anything on there?
17: I do.
18: What do we say? What do you got
17: so,
18: there?
17: Right over here.
18: Why is a tiny little mark?
17: It zicked right there.
18: Yeah. It healed up pretty fucking good.
17: Yeah, it's pretty good. Yeah, it's little. It's not like some of the wrestlers, some of the UFC fighters.
18: No, you didn't get cauliflower.
17: No. It was sort of like a top shot.
18: Mm-hmm.
17: The point of the bullet was a little of the ass, but you see the thing's taken off a little bit, but it makes me a tougher guy. You know, the fighters.
5: Talk about what was going on at the White House Correspondents' Dinner incident, where Cole Thomas Allen was alleged to be the would-be assassin. And let's take a look at what a federal judge had to say about the conditions that Cole Allen was put in. A federal judge said that he was alarmed by Cole Allen's harsh treatment by the DC jail and said it appeared far harsher than what January 6 defendants, also accused of politically motivated violence that threatened officials, once faced. The judge said, I'm very troubled with how Trump is treating you. To which Jeanine Pirro, of course, now we know Jeanine Pirro filed the charges against David Hearn, based on fabricated evidence for the reflecting poll. But Jeanine Pirro says, welcome to D.C., where U.S. magistrate judges believe a defendant armed to the teeth and attempting to assassinate the president is entitled to preferential treatment in his confinement compared to every other defendant. You had people in Trump's orbit like Alina Habba saying how much they slayed their outfits during the night where they were alleged to have this assassination attempt take place. You have Secretary of Defense Hegseth, who's also now known to have snuck into that military plane with Donald Trump in Turkey when they were pretending to be aboard Air Force One and Trump hid in the catering truck. Take a look at Hegseth right here, walking out of a press briefing by Donald Trump at the White House, smiling, laughing like it was the funniest thing ever, is what they acted like after the White House Correspondents' Dinner shooting. And take a look at CNN airing the footage of Donald Trump being rushed off, just to remind you. Let's play this. Nasir Best. That was the shooting that took place where he was killed by the snipers. He was known to Jeanine Pirro dating back to 2025. They let him miss court appearances, then he showed up. And I'll just show you the reactions of the reporters who were there as they respond to the White House snipers shooting and killing this individual. Let's play this clip. And then there was the story about the FBI disrupting the alleged explosive drone plot targeting the White House UFC event. Signal chats allegedly revealed 23 people discussing pre-operational activity. And then you had the Justice Department writing to the DC Circuit Court saying that the alleged plot to attack the White House with drones at the UFC event
19: justify the need for a golden ballroom, apparently, because they would have a drone port and it would protect everybody. It makes no sense to me at all. And here's how they were talking about it on state regime media. The FBI says it thwarted a drone attack targeting Sunday's UFC Freedom 250 event. Here, play this clip.
20: This breaking news just into the Fox newsroom. The FBI disrupting this alleged plot targeting the UFC Freedom 250 event at the White House. Officials telling Fox a network of nearly two dozen potential plotters were identified, with at least five people in custody right now. The suspects allegedly traveled to Fredericksburg, Virginia to make final preparations for the attack. And the alleged plan allegedly included explosive-packed drones hitting buildings near the event, forcing a mass evacuation, and then steering crowds, get this, toward a pre-staged sniper team. A second wave was then planned to storm the White House gate. The FBI first learned of the threat on June 10th and worked with law enforcement across multiple states to stop it. FBI Director Kash Patel saying, quote, "We are built to detect, respond to, and bring to justice those who threaten the lives of American citizens, particularly during large gatherings like the historic UFC 250 fight. That's exactly what we did here." Over 4,300 people were in attendance for UFC 250, which included 1,200 service members. Luckily, nobody was harmed during the FBI's takedown.
19: And then that brings us as well to what just took place in the past week and a half. From decorated U.S. Marine to arrest at Trump golf course, what we know about Janine John Teal, a Downey, that's the city in California, man was charged with a federal firearm-related offense after he was apprehended at the Trump National Club with ammunition in his pocket and a loaded firearm in his pickup truck. For nearly a decade, Janine John Teal was a U.S. Marine with tours in both Iraq and Afghanistan. Until July 2025, he was licensed to work as an armed security guard. Then, over the last few days, authorities allege he twice roamed the grounds of the Trump National Golf Club in advance of a presidential visit, wearing a radio earpiece, taking photos of Secret Service agents on the ground, and carrying a round of ammunition in his pocket. Teal was arrested Sunday during his second visit to the golf course. Authorities said they uncovered a small cache of firearms at his home, along with a security ID. And here's how they were talking about it on state regime media. And they had their propagandists out saying, look how brave and courageous Donald Trump is. Really brave and courageous? The guy who's hiding in catering trucks? But this is what they said on state regime media as before Donald Trump arrived in LA for the one day. Play this clip.
21: You know, it's interesting. This is obviously my first time seeing the interview with the audience. And before the president even said what he said, I thought the exact same thing, where he said this only happens to people who are consequential. That was my first thought, because it's so true. You look at every American president who has had either, unfortunately, a successful assassination attempt or unsuccessful ones: Lincoln, JFK, Ronald Reagan, Donald J. Trump. In the weirdest way, it's very good company to be in. But you know, I really am impressed with the way that the president carries on every day, the resoluteness that he brings to the job. And it affirms for me how important his presidency is and why I want our Republican establishment to get on board and realize who we have at the helm and keep it going. We have a special guy. We got to do good things for him.
22: You know, what's interesting about it, Katie, is that, you know, when you talk to the president about this, he, you know, he initially will say something with it, and then he kind of moves off the topic very quickly. But you look at the Secret Service roaming around the Trump National Golf Club, and they are on high alert and constantly moving.
23: Yeah, they caught this guy 2 days ahead of President Trump arriving here, and that's better than they had at West Palm Beach with the first attempted assassination, Trey. So they're on high alert. They're doing exactly what they need to do. President Trump moved on so quickly at the White House. After the White House Correspondents' Dinner, he was at the podium. He was in the Oval Office. He was making jokes. He moved on because he knows that the country is more important than what he feels is a threat to him.
19: And then I'll leave you with this. This kind of is where, you know, everything, where everybody's like asking questions. But you've got Candace Owens with Hunter Biden talking about Charlie Kirk and talking about Butler and how the Trump regime is covering up all this stuff, and how the Trump regime is not producing any of the records, just like the Epstein files, covering everything up, refusing to release Trump's medical records, the files, everything's redacted. And what does the Trump regime do? We've got UFO files for you. We've got this for you. We've got that for you. Anyway, here, take this. Take a look.
0: Whether it's Butler or Charlie or these things, that it's just not right. And I mean, it's so glaringly not right. It's almost as if they're just saying,
1: F you. They're not even trying. We aren't even getting good psyops anymore. And that's what I keep saying. I'm like, so disrespectful that we're not even getting good psyops anymore. Like, we're supposed to believe he survived four assassination attempts. The first president that's ever survived four assassination attempts. Yeah. They lie to us about things. They make a big deal and then they make it want to, you know, it's going to go away. They're going to keep pretending and telling us that this is a totally normal grieving widow. Okay. No one's buying that. Like, that something's just not right here. Everyone can see that. This is not how you would react to your husband being shot. And this sort of just, I'm fine. And I, like, 2 weeks later, I fully accept the narrative. I have no interest in anything else. It's over. Let's close it. I forgive him. Let's move on. You're asking us to abandon our common sense and our humanity is what you're asking us to do. And that kind of seems like where we're at. Like, they're insisting on this. And I'm going, where is this going to go? Because we're not doing the thing they want us to do. Like, they are just constantly giving us slop all the time. I mean, even the recent White House Correspondents' Dinner, there was so much theater to it after. So much theater. And now it's kind of, okay, Secret Service maybe shot each other and we're just going to kind of quietly move on, but Trump needs a ballroom. Like, that's a normal reaction. Hey, there's a shooting duck. Hey, well, we better get that ballroom.
0: By the way, it's going to cost $1 billion now. And by the way, it's not from donors. And by the way, we're going to do it. Like, it's just like, it's just the constant, like, talk about gaslighting.
2: Today is the day we've been waiting for, because today is the hearing where the Trump administration was in court trying to explain away why they didn't comply with the judge's order to release the full Epstein files. I'm joined now by Glenn. Glenn, you were in the courtroom today, in Judge Sullivan's courtroom. Can you explain what happened in court today?
3: Yeah, let me not bury the lead, Brian. I'm glad I was in the courtroom because I watched Judge Sullivan's frustration rise. His voice never did, but boy, did his frustration rise. And here is the money line. After lecturing the Department of Justice attorneys for 20 minutes on contempt of court, he said, and he said it twice, I will hold you in contempt of court if I have to. And that's not a threat. It's a promise. So, you know, things got real in a hurry. Now, Brian, I know our viewers are probably already saying, well, it's wonderful that he is threatening, or more accurately, promising to hold them in contempt. But what results did it produce today? So let me back up and talk about what happened in court today. And it was a long hearing. It lasted about an hour and 40 minutes with a short break. So first of all, Judge Sullivan had ordered Todd Blanchard and the Department of Justice to provide him certain documents. Why? Because he would not take their oral representations for anything. He said, show me your work. I want the documents that back up what you're trying to claim. So for example, you know, we know that DOJ made a whole bunch of really strange redactions in the Epstein files before releasing some of them. It didn't seem like they were necessarily victims' names that were being redacted out. So the judge said, I don't care what you tell me. You show me the supporting evidence, the documents unredacted that prove to me that what you redacted were legitimately victims' names. Now remember, Todd Blanche was playing fast and loose because he said, well, they're victims' names, or they are people whose attorneys asked us to redact out their names, claiming that in some way they were victims. So listen, the judge is having none of Todd Blanche's oral representations. Why? Because the presumption of regularity is gone. In other words, courts and federal judges no longer are willing to credit things federal prosecutors say. They want the hard evidence supporting these assertions. So it was really interesting because that was the first category of things that the judge took up in this hearing, the unredacted documents to prove you only redacted out victims' names. So after hemming and hawing and hawing and hemming, there was a lot of hemming and hawing that went on from this guy named Andrew Block, who I think has been at the Department of Justice for about a cup of coffee now, and they sent him in. And this is really horrific, Brian. They sent him in to be the willfully ignorant dupe. Because as Judge Sullivan went through and asked him question after question after question, questions that any competent government DOJ lawyer should have been able to answer and would have done his homework to be prepared to answer it, he kept saying, Judge, I don't know. I don't have that information. I don't know. That's not available to me. And the judge said, wait a minute. You knew exactly what you were going to have to tell me today because I issued an order telling you what I wanted to know, and you're telling me you have no idea. Can you get somebody on the phone at the Department of Justice who can answer these questions? Again, his voice didn't rise, Judge Sullivan, but his frustration level did. So finally, at the end of the hemming and hawing, this was unbelievable because Andrew Block held out as long as he could, and then when he saw the tide had completely turned against him, he says, Judge, I have a binder here full of some of the documents regarding these redactions of victims' names. Can I hand them up to the court? You know, to which I'm saying to myself in the audience, why didn't you open with that, sport? Right. So that was like his last attempt to kind of deflect and stave off a contempt ruling. So he handed them up to the judge. The judge said, well, thank you for providing this. I will look at it and take it under advisement. They then moved on to the second category, and it's going to take me a minute to lay out, because the second category is really the danger zone for Donald Trump. The second category of documents that Judge Sullivan ordered them to produce and they failed to produce were the handwritten notes, some 30 or 40 pages of handwritten notes documenting interviews by a 13-year-old victim alleging that Donald Trump sexually assaulted her and physically assaulted her, battered her, punched her. And all they did was turn over a typewritten summary, what's called an FBI 302 report. He said, I want to see the handwritten notes because there's a ton more information in there than the typed up summary that you ultimately disclosed. And you have failed to provide it in violation of my court order. And the judge started asking Andrew Block questions. How many pages of typewritten notes? I don't know. What are you having problems redacting out of the handwritten notes? Your Honor, I don't know. You know, and the judge was having none of it. So the judge ultimately turned to the plaintiff's counsel, Katie Fang and her attorneys, and said, I'm inviting you to submit an order with respect to these handwritten notes from the victim. And we don't know what that proposed order is going to be. I hope, Brian, it is a proposed order for the judge to sign that says, you will be in my chambers Friday close of business with the handwritten notes, or else contempt is coming your way. But we have to see, because he didn't go that far. So, Brian, the third category, and there's a lot to unpack here. The judge said, listen, the Epstein Files Transparency Act, the federal law, clearly states that for any redaction you make, you must, that redaction must be, quote, accompanied by justification that you publish in the Federal Register, a publicly available register for all to see, and you haven't done it not once for all the thousands of redactions that appear in the documents that you did deign to disclose. They actually said, well, but Judge, the Epstein Files Transparency Act doesn't set a deadline. Well, the language is, if you redact something and disclose it, it must be, quote, accompanied by a justification in the Federal Register. Tells me that those things are supposed to happen at the same time, kind of what accompanied by means, right, to the layperson. And so,
4: and by the way, that deadline was December 19th, 2025.
3: It was. And this is one of the lighter moments, and I'm going to look down at my dozen or so pages of copious notes. So the judge pressed Andrew Block over and over again, saying, how much time do you need? What would you like me to set by way of a deadline? Do you need a week? Do you need 30 days? Do you need 60 days? And he wouldn't answer the question. Not, I don't know, Judge. I don't know. I don't know. He finally said that, well, I am told by some of my superiors at the Department of Justice that they're working on it and that, you know, these justifications that need to be published in the Federal Register are, quote, forthcoming. And Judge Sullivan snapped back, yeah, Christmas is forthcoming. That doesn't tell me anything. You can, again, my voice is rising because I get agitated at the injustice of this all, but Judge Emmett Sullivan's voice did not rise, but his frustration level did. So basically, the judge is probably going to set a hard and fast deadline. And then, Brian, the fourth and final category is foreign documents. There are foreign language documents in the Epstein files that by law must be translated into English. And this DOJ attorney actually said, well, it just wasn't all that practical for the people reviewing these documents to translate them into English. And I think by this time, the judge was just fed up. He took a break. He said, I'm going to go back to chambers and I'm going to kind of ruminate on some of this, and then I'll be back out to talk some more. When he came back out, Brian, it was story time. What he did was he said, I presided over a case against the United States Senator, Senator Ted Stevens. Some of our viewers may remember that prosecution of, I believe, the longest serving senator at the time, Ted Stevens from Alaska, who was prosecuted for failing to disclose, you know, financial benefits he was being given. And he said, you know what the prosecutors did in that case? And he was clearly sending a message to the prosecutor sitting in the courtroom. They failed to turn over some 33 or 34 exculpatory documents, documents that could have been helpful to Ted Stevens' defense. They violated the Constitution by failing to turn over those helpful documents, that exculpatory evidence, which the Constitution requires prosecutors to hand over to the defense so they can use it to defend themselves against the charges. He said, and they refused and they defied me. And you know what I did? I walked into court one day and I said, I'm holding you all in contempt, period. And you know what? After I held them in contempt, the next day they produced the documents to the defense. This is the, I will hold you in contempt, and that's not a threat. It's a promise. He kept saying, I don't want to do it, but I will. So that is the way he left it. It was kind of an ominous way to conclude the hearing. He actually said, I don't need you to say anything in response. I just don't want anybody to say they were blindsided if contempt comes your way because you're, my words, playing these games and you can't even answer straight factual questions that you knew I would ask in today's hearing. And with that, he concluded the hearing and he walked off the bench.
2: So what does contempt look like if that's the avenue that's ultimately followed here?
3: Civil contempt, which is what he was talking about. He wasn't talking about criminal contempt. Those are two different things. I can touch on both of them. He expressly was talking about civil contempt. Civil contempt is designed not to punish the person who is in contempt, who's defied orders. It is designed to compel compliance with the orders. So civil contempt can look like imposing a $1,000 a day fine personally on the government lawyers. They might be reimbursed, but let's set that aside, until they purge the contempt by complying with the order. And that was the story he told about the Ted Stevens case. He finally held them in civil contempt, and the next day they complied with the order, and he vacated the contempt finding. But you know what? He also made clear, Brian, that he is on what's called the Judicial Tenure Committee and has been for 21 years. He's been on the federal bench for 41 and a half years. I've appeared before Judge Sullivan. You don't try his patience, and you don't think you can talk your way out of anything in front of Judge Sullivan. So he was talking expressly about civil contempt as a way to force, to compel these lawyers to provide the damn documents. In fact, at one point, he actually said, the American people want to know what the hell is going on. That is a quote. So that is what he is contemplating, civil contempt to force compliance. However, the next step, if you violate civil contempt and you're still not in compliance with the order, then you can be punished with criminal contempt. Now, mind you, that's a whole different process. A judge can summarily hold somebody in civil contempt literally with a bang of his or her gavel, but criminal contempt requires sort of a mini trial to be held, a very abbreviated trial, but the person who might be found guilty of criminal contempt, a crime, has those wonderful rights that we've heard so much about in, for example, the Abrego Garcia case, notice and opportunity to be heard. So they can mount a mini defense before the judge decides if they are in criminal contempt. And if they're in criminal contempt, they can be jailed. So, you know, There are different ways to compel compliance. There are different ways to punish people who are defying court orders. But right now, as of right now, the judge is starting by not threatening, but promising civil contempt.
2: Now, contempt aside, based on your vantage, because you were in the courtroom today, does it feel like Judge Sullivan is ensuring that we're actually going to get some transparency on the Epstein files now? I mean, it almost feels like a joke at this point because these things were supposed to be released 9 months ago. Todd Blanche obviously has zero intention of releasing them. And as you mentioned, when Judge Sullivan was asking how much time they would need, and the flunky who was sent in from the DOJ wouldn't even give a straight answer, it's not because he didn't know. It's because they have no intention of releasing these things. They didn't even do the accompanying disclosure reports. And so there was never any intention of releasing the Epstein files. So they don't need 30 days or 60 days. They don't need any amount of days because they don't want to release them. But does it feel like Judge Sullivan is going to ensure that they actually do comply with the law? Or is there some way from your vantage that they'll still try to circumvent this stuff?
3: Yeah, it's a great question, Brian. This feels like gamesmanship, which is probably the nicest thing I can call it, by the Department of Justice. I agree with you that, and actually, Katie Fang's lawyers for the plaintiff, stood up and said, we don't believe they have any intent of complying with Your Honor's orders. And so it feels like it's a game being played. A couple of things I'll say about whether we're going to see full transparency. One, I do think that this suit has only been up and running for a couple or a few months now, which I know sounds like a long time, but in the life of civil litigation in federal court, it's really not. So what Judge Sullivan kept saying is, I don't want to know what's in these files for my own benefit. I am here to make sure you comply with the federal law and that the American people and journalists like Katie Fang get access to what the law provides they should get access to. So I think we're probably going to begin to see some transparency with respect to whatever it is these DOJ lawyers did deliver today, and I think very soon will be ordered to deliver or be held in contempt for failing to deliver. But, you know, that's just obviously a small subset of the Epstein files. What I do think we're moving in the direction of, albeit far too slowly for my taste, your taste, and the taste of the American people who have been waiting since December 19th for full transparency. I think eventually Katie Fang asked the judge to say, Judge, you're going to have to appoint a special master to review all of the Epstein files because DOJ is playing games and they can't be trusted. So, listen, Judge Sullivan understands that in part he has to give them enough rope to hang themselves with, figuratively speaking, and that's what he's trying to do by, among other things, slow walking them in the direction of criminal contempt, giving them every opportunity to fully comply with his court orders. Do I think we're going to see full transparency? Probably not during the lifetime of the tenure of Todd Blanche heading up the Department of Justice, because he is still acting as Donald Trump's criminal defense attorneys, and he is there solely to protect Donald Trump's interest. I think the most telling point, Brian, is the most pitched battle is being fought over not disclosing 30 or 40 pages of handwritten notes taken by FBI agents of four interviews of a 13-year-old who alleged Donald Trump sexually and physically assaulted her. That should tell us everything we need to know. And mind you, there is no legitimate exception to turning those over. And Judge Sullivan threw that right back at these DOJ lawyers because all they could come up with was, well, Judge, those notes are kind of duplicative of the typed up reports and they're substantially verbatim. And the judge said, yeah, and you know what? The Epstein Files Transparency Act does not have an exception for duplicative or substantially verbatim documents, so you need to turn the handwritten notes over first to me, and then I suspect he will disclose what he believes must be disclosed in accordance with the federal law.
6: Are you being flocked? I'm Bill Newman for the Civil Liberties Minute. Flock headquartered in Atlanta, operates a nationwide, in every state but Alaska, surveillance vehicle tracking system of some 120,000 license plate reading car identifying cameras. 120,000 cameras! Cameras that allow law enforcement to see where your car is and has been, and to share that information. According to the New York Times, 40% of the nation's police departments have contracts with Flock. And what distinguishes Flock from other automobile surveillance systems is that it is a searchable nationwide network. Nationwide because a police department that wants information and images from across the state or country must agree to share its images and information. And most law enforcement agencies do exactly that. If this strikes you as Big Brother in action, you are not alone. A citizens organization called DFLOC is identifying and publicizing the location of Flock's cameras online. And some municipalities, at their residents' insistence, have terminated their contracts with Flock, although others still are continuing to sign up. The Times wrote that, quote, "The opposition to Flock includes liberals concerned

0: Dr. Jennifer Farr is with CDC's National Center for Immunization and Respiratory Diseases. She's joining us today to discuss ways to prevent pneumonia. Welcome to the show, Jennifer.
1: Thanks for having me, Kathleen.
0: Jennifer, what causes pneumonia?
1: Pneumonia is a lung infection that can be caused by viruses, bacteria, or even fungi.
0: What are the symptoms of pneumonia?
1: Common symptoms of pneumonia include cough, fever, or difficulty breathing. People with mild pneumonia often get better at home within 2 to 3 weeks. However, severe pneumonia can lead to hospitalization and sometimes even death. If you experience difficulty breathing, you should seek medical care immediately.
0: Is pneumonia more common in any particular age group?
1: Pneumonia most commonly affects the youngest and oldest people, as well as people with underlying conditions.
0: Is there a vaccine to prevent pneumonia?
1: Children get vaccines to prevent pneumonia as part of the routine immunization program. 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
1: 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And if you smoke, you should quit.
0: Where can listeners get more information about pneumonia?
1: Listeners can go to cdc.gov/pneumonia.
0: Thanks, Jennifer. I've been talking today with Jennifer Farr about ways to prevent pneumonia. Children get vaccinated at their routine checkups to prevent pneumonia. Several vaccines are available to prevent pneumonia in adults. Talk to your healthcare provider about which ones are right for you. In addition, not smoking, regular hand washing, and avoiding people who are sick can decrease your chances of getting pneumonia.
2: For older adults, optimal aging includes preventing injuries, effectively managing existing chronic conditions, and maintaining physical and cognitive health and social engagement. I'm Dr. Linda Anderson, Director of CDC's Healthy Aging Program. The promotion of cognitive health is a critical component of overall good health. Cognitive health among older adults is not just the absence of disease. It's the development and preservation of cognitive abilities such as memory, language, judgment, and remembered skills such as driving. Cognitive abilities enable individuals to maintain social connectedness, an ongoing sense of purpose, and the ability to function independently. In 2013, CDC and the Alzheimer's Association released the second in a series of roadmaps. This roadmap, the Public Health Roadmap for State and National Partnerships, 2013 to 2018, was developed as part of CDC's Healthy Brain Initiative. It reflects the insights and expertise of a wide range of stakeholders at the national, state, and community levels. The roadmap shares the Healthy Brain Initiative's vision of cognitive health as a vital component of overall health and well-being, an area ripe for public health efforts. Specific actions are addressed in four traditional domains of public health. The first is monitor and evaluate. Tracking the health of the nation is a fundamental public health function. Actions in this area include assessments related to cognitive health that help quantify and qualify the public health impact and inform public health policies and strategies. The second domain is educate and empower the nation, which focuses on actions that raise public awareness and improve access to information and resources. The third domain, develop policy and mobilize partnerships, includes actions aimed at ensuring that cognitive health is integrated into a broad spectrum of public health work. The fourth area, assure a competent workforce, focuses on preparing public health professionals to translate current and emerging findings on cognitive health into effective public health practice. This roadmap provides a solid foundation for the public health community to anticipate and respond as new scientific discoveries related to cognitive health emerge. Public health agencies and partners are encouraged to work together on actions that best fit their mission, needs, interests, and

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4: 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That means Monday is casual Monday. Tuesday, casual Tuesday. Wednesday, casual hump day. Thursday, casual Thurs. That's what we call it. And Friday, casual Shabbat. The Majority Report with Sam Cedar.
3: It is Friday, August 14th. 2026. My name is Sam Cedar. This is the five-time award-winning Majority Report. We are broadcasting live steps from the industrially ravaged Gowanus Canal in the heartland of America, downtown Brooklyn, USA. On the program today, Gene Heer, national affairs correspondent for The Nation, host of the weekly Nation podcast, The Time of Monsters. Also on the program today, in the way of leaks of dire conditions on the USS Lincoln, a new carrier is being sent to the Republican war on Iran. U.S. retail sales fell dramatically in July. Trump claims he's going to ramp up economic pressure on Iran. Meanwhile, Trump orders the Navy to scrap a new aircraft carrier technology for a return to steam catapults, costing billions. First Circuit of Appeals in Boston rejects ICE's bid to impose detention without bond. We now have like a full circuit split. You'll probably see that at the Supreme Court. New documents show DHS spied on Minnesota unions and activist groups during its crackdown in Minnesota this year. Kennedy Center to inscribe Trump's name on its building, renovated by Trump. Feeling pressure to finally represent Americans, U.S. to Israel Ambassador Huckabee condemns Israeli settler terrorism against Palestinian Americans in the West Bank. DNC to vote tomorrow on new primary schedule with South Carolina and Nevada starting the elections. And Luigi Mangione pleads guilty to killing a top health insurance executive. All this and more on today's Majority Report. People are saying my audio is not sounding well.
5: It's we've caught up with it now.
3: Okay.
6: Hello.
3: It's a little hot. Oh, hi. It's Emma Vigeland.
6: Hello. Good to see you.
3: Nice to see you. It's Friday, folks. And of course, the Trump stuff with the catapult is its own thing. I don't know about what is the best technology to launch aircraft carriers off of or planes off of aircraft carriers. But it is a little bit unnerving that that he is overruling, I guess, the military. I doubt he's doing it for money. Maybe his sons have bought like a stake in a steam company or something to that effect. I have no idea. But the real story, of course, is the reports that sailors are trying to literally jump off the boat. USS Abraham Lincoln aircraft carrier, they have been deployed for over 260 days. And I am told by our resident military expert, Intel, that that is, well, first of all, it's a record, but it's also just incredibly inhumane.
7: In my expert opinion, I would say that is a very long deployment.
6: Very long. And the conditions on it are rotting food, basically. They haven't had milk in months. And there's no Wi-Fi, too, or it's very spotty, which is interesting because SpaceX and Elon Musk get a lot of contracts from the federal government to set up these satellite services that are supposed to correct that, but maybe that's
5: if they have Wi-Fi, they can report how bad their conditions are back to their wife easier.
6: Yeah, there was this one text that MS Now got from a 19-year-old who was on this ship, and he sent to his wife on July 21st the last text exchanges that she received from him, saying, "I think the boat is finally getting to me, and I really don't think I can keep up my peace act anymore. You are right about it all not being okay. We were supposed to leave Fifth Fleet on July 15th, but then something had come up, and my last hope of being home soon was gone. I'm really trying not to feel negative or hopeless, but between the Wi-Fi and not knowing when I will come home and not knowing what is happening back at home, it is really getting to me. I don't think I can do another deployment after this, and I don't even know if I can finish this deployment." And she was informed days later about him attempting to jump off the ship by a friend of his, essentially. Like, they were trying to cover it up versus actually speaking to his wife, the military, about what happened to him.
3: I mean, this along with the reports that we have depleted all of our missiles, I mean, of course, Pete Hegseth being trying to create a new warrior force. Here is Senator Blumenthal speaking on CNN about the USS Lincoln.
8: "Those hardships, not increase them. And what we see right now is, in fact, a lack of sufficient supplies, basic necessities like toothpaste, soap, clean water, and even food. That is a betrayal of trust by the top officials in our Department of Defense. And I call on the Secretary of Defense," he calls himself the Secretary of War, "to pay attention and do your job." That's what I would say as a military dad, and I have been a military dad. Two of my sons have served, one as a Marine Corps infantry officer in Afghanistan, the other as a Navy SEAL. And I would be angry beyond words if my son or daughter were on that ship without what they need to do their jobs. And let me just say, Pamela, because you know you've been on that ship, the pilots, the mechanics, everybody involved in conducting the mission of that aircraft carrier is under incredible stress, doing jobs that require physical and mental stamina 24 hours a day, 7 days a week, and they've been out there for almost 250 days without putting feet on the ground, setting a record for the number of days continuously at sea. The Ford, USS Ford, set a record for the longest number of days at sea deployed, 326 days. So we are stretching these deployments beyond what we should be expecting of our sailors, and we're putting them at greater risk and danger because of it.
6: And it's because of Trump. Like, they were supposed to come back in May, end in May, and Trump extended it indefinitely due to his criminal war on Iran. The MS Now interview with this wife also said that the husband went to the chain of command and told them about his mental health, and that the wife said her husband said they kept brushing him off. She also said her husband expressed concern that his prescription contact lenses had expired and he was having trouble seeing and doing his job properly. He works on helicopters on the carrier's flight deck and told her he believes it had led to accidents there. They're treating them like cattle.
3: All part of Trump's lost war now, and refusal, I think, to concede. And I don't know. This seems like it's just going to keep going on. Apparently, now Trump's latest plan is to create economic pressure on Iran.
6: Sanctions, huh? That's have we tried that before?
3: Wait,
6: that was what we were doing before the war. Interesting.
3: I mean, hopefully, you know, I think it was earlier in the week we played that clip of Chris Murphy. Maybe it was from Sunday, saying the war is lost. We should take any deal that is available to us and get out. Who knows if Trump is capable of doing that? Here is Pete Hegseth, who completely rejects reports of worsening conditions aboard the USS Lincoln. Actually, not completely, sort of vaguely rejects.
9: Completely misrepresented. Listen, we make sure that every ship, every crew, every captain has everything we can provide them at every single
3: second.
9: Moment.
3: I mean,
9: some deployments are longer than others, and I have more.
3: Why is he dressed? Why is he dressed like he's like a ship's captain at a
6: he works on like a yacht. He looks like he's
3: yacht
6: the
3: club.
6: Yes, he's I mean, come on. That's like the fascist uniform to look like you're at a yacht club. And he has his stupid ass to every time he goes out, pocket square with the American flag on it. Enough.
3: He looks like Thurston Howell heading out to Gilligan's Island. But all right, go back. But understand, you know, the idea of completely misrepresent. What does that mean? Like misrepresent seems like a very sort of hedgy word there.
5: I draw your attention to another thing you said, which is that they have everything we can provide them, which is not to say everything they need.
3: Right. Exactly. Look, it's expensive. Go ahead.
9: Every ship, every crew, every captain has everything we can provide them at every single moment. Some deployments are longer than others, and I have more respect and gratitude for those sailors than anybody. What they do in those high seas, in those austere conditions with less port calls, it's incredible. And Americans don't understand what it's like to do that. So as someone who's not been on a ship like that, but been on long deployments, I feel it. I want them home as soon as everybody else do. I want folks rotated as quickly as possible. I want the best for them. My commanders know that. Our service secretaries know that. The president expects that. And so to that crew and to all those crews, we're going to do everything we can for you. And we are so grateful for their dedication of that crew and others. they've held the line for the country, and they've done a fantastic job.
6: Good thing they can eat his respect and his admiration.
3: Exactly. I'm showering with some of Pete Hegseth's admiration right now. That's the way I'm cleaning my body.
6: Why is this shower water brown? It smells like rubbing alcohol.
3: Meanwhile, they're sending another aircraft carrier, but I got to imagine that's going to take some period of time. I don't know how long it takes.
7: In my expert opinion, it will take a long time.
3: Yeah, exactly.
5: I would also just draw people's attention back to March, where the USS Gerald Ford had some laundry room fires that took it out of commission. And I always have thought, like, maybe we haven't got to the bottom and the full story of what happened with the laundry fire. And maybe it was sabotage by troops that didn't want to be at war. And I would say that this sort of development and the conditions that we're learning about more and more suggest that that might have been the case.
3: At one point, we're going to have a full reckoning of the destruction of all these bases, maybe find out that there were more U.S. Service men and women killed. This is all just going to be part of Trump's legacy. It remains to be seen if they'll ever bring any of these people home. Or they'll concede to the fact that we've lost this war.
7: We'll be giving them nukes in 6 weeks. We're going to give them two nukes just to end this thing.
3: I've decided Hawaii, not that important to us. And it is now part of the Republic of Barack.
7: Birth of Barack Hussein Obama? Yeah, we don't care about Hawaii.
6: Wait, no. It's Kenya.
7: Oh, yeah, my bad.
6: You slipped.
3: In a moment, we're going to be talking to Ajit here, national affairs correspondent for The Nation, host of the weekly Nation podcast, The Time of Monsters. First, a couple of words from our sponsors. It tells me to establish my love for Cozy Earth sheets. Anybody who's listened to this program for any extended period of time knows that I have a Cozy Earth problem. I'm actually wearing a Cozy Earth socks right now as I speak.
6: Wow.
3: Yeah, I mean, 90% of my wardrobe now is Cozy Earth, and the sheets are what keep me nice and cool in these summer months. 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
6: I just got some great new beach towels from Cozy Earth, by the way, and they are the softest beach towels I've ever put my hands on.
3: 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And if you see a post-purchase survey, mention that you heard about Cozy Earth right here on the Majority Report. 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Also sponsoring today's program, Ridge. Ridge makes amazing wallets. They make these like keychain that looks like almost like a Swiss Army knife. It's a great way to carry your keys. But they also got power banks. They got luggage now. I've got my Ridge wallet right here. You can fit, I don't know, about 9 credit cards in it. I also have a tracking card in here that is slightly thicker than a credit card.
5: Nice peace of mind.
3: What's that?
5: Nice peace of mind. I have the exact same thing.
3: Absolutely. I love
7: used the tracker on my wallet, and it was in the bottom of my laundry hamper, and I was about to go to the laundry.
5: It can make noise, too.
7: I almost washed my wallet. Thank God.
5: It'll beep when you sound it, too. Yeah.
7: ADD. It's perfect.
5: Sam, does your ridge magnetize to your phone?
3: Oh, I don't. That is a good question.
5: Mine does.
3: I don't think so.
5: Oh, I got a new version of Ridgewallet, and it magnetizes to your phone, so it like sort of becomes one with your phone. It's
6: whoa.
5: Nice.
3: Anyways, the products are great. This, I didn't realize I was going to get shown up on the Ridge Wallet thing, but okay.
7: I saved a bullet from coming right through my heart. I had it in my breast pocket.
3: This wallet is not going to wear out, and it looks just as good as it did on day one. Right now, Ridge is back with their legendary sweepstakes for the sixth year, and it's bigger than ever. Runs through September 8th. Tony Hawk is the official spokesperson this year, so you know this one's going to be amazing. Two lucky winners will get to choose between, I can't pronounce these things, a Lamborghini Huracan Sturado or a Ford Hennessy Velociraptor.
6: Velociraptor,
3: which is a, thank you, which is a souped-up Ford Bronco, or $100,000 in cash. 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But listen, you want the Lamborghini?
7: Anyway.
3: Take the Lamborghini. I got my Subaru. 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

0: We are back. Sam Seder, Emma Vigeland on the Majority Report. It's a pleasure to welcome back to the program national affairs correspondent for The Nation magazine, host of the weekly and Nation podcast, The Time of Monsters. Jeet here. Jeet, always a pleasure.
1: Oh, I did. Same here. This show is always a highlight of any week that I'm on.
2: Aww.
0: I've got to thank you. It's very kind. It's very sweet. First, I have to ask you. Well, yes. But also, I need to have the answer to this question first before we take such compliments. Do you condemn Hassan Piker?
1: Well, yes, absolutely. I condemn him by his choice of clothing. He dresses far too well for anyone in the podcast game. He's making the rest of us look bad. He works out, which is, again, a real attack on the opposed to exercise community, of which I'm a proud member. It's disgraceful. He has a way of like reaching out and talking to ordinary people and getting his message across, which again, you're making us look bad. You're basically a scab against podcasters, and this is the grounds for my condemnation of Hassan Piker.
0: And let's be clear, he has left nothing but much older people to watch cable news. He is taking the youth audience. There's a lot of things that we could go through on all of those, but I appreciate the condemnation, Jeet. Now we can move forward.
2: Yes, now we can have you on the show.
0: But
1: that's right.
0: I mean, I am curious to get your reaction to like what's going on with that. It's sort of fascinating to me. But let's also talk about it in the context of Minnesota and Wisconsin this week.
1: You know, it is absolutely fascinating because the Hassan Piker was made like in both races. It was made like the major issue of contention. And this is like at a time where the United States is like fighting several wars, losing badly in the Middle East, is led by, you know, someone who's like an openly authoritarian and has killed American citizens on American soil. And you would think at a time like that, a political party would be focused on, you know, all these genuine real issues. But for some reason, the centrist faction has decided to make this podcaster who, you know, as I said, he's making the rest of us look bad because he's quite popular, but he is like, you know, a Twitch streamer, which like not one person in 100 on the street would recognize, but they have made him the litmus test. So to me, this indicates, I don't know, either a lack of seriousness or the fact that I think the centrist faction, for them, the factional fights within the party are more important than anything else. And the only thing I would add is, like, they repeatedly lost on this. You know, Zoran Mandami is the mayor of New York, right? El Said is the nominee. And although the Hong did not win, she, like, you know, came within a few thousand votes. Like they repeatedly lost making Hassan Piker the issue, but they continue to do so.
2: But I think they're working the long game because it's crossed over now officially. Like, people in my life who would definitely not know who Hassan was are now know him by name. And I think they're trying to build a level of like engagement from their already existing core voter base that can combat Hassan turning out young people. So when Hassan comes to their city, then somebody like these moderate older Democrats are going to be like, hey, this is an indication that I should oppose whoever he ends up backing. That's to me what I think they're trying to build, is some sort of like understanding with older Democrats who are more conservative that it's the opposite indicator. Like, we see Hassan campaigning with a DSA candidate, and on the left, we're like, okay, a lot of people will go be drawn to that candidate. They're trying to create the opposite incentive, I think.
1: I think that's a very good reading, and it's sort of in keeping with the sort of, you know, Bernie bro strategy that we've seen since 2016. The thing is, I don't even know if it's like working. I mean, like, as I indicated, there are those things that they're lost, but even like older Democrats, I mean, you know, you poll them and they might be willing to buy the electability arguments. But like politically, like in terms of like the actual issues, like in terms of like Israel, in terms of crypto, in terms of like AI and data centers, like I actually don't think that they're like that different. So I think the danger that they have is like in building up Hassan as the sort of foil, you know, they're actually, you know, might introduce him to a larger audience. And I will say the same geniuses who like are trying to build up Hassan, many of them are former Clintonites, and I'll mention Neera Tanden. Their strategy in 2015 and 2016 was to build up Donald Trump, yes, because their idea was that if Trump is the foil, this will mobilize our base, and he's the best candidate that we could go against. And we have like memos from the Clinton campaign where they said this, as well as like emails from Neera Tanden where Pied she
2: Piper.
1: Said, you know, like, "Yeah, the Pied Piper strategy." And so they are trying to do. To build up the enemy that they want. They want Hassan as the enemy, as the same way they wanted Donald Trump as the enemy. So, to my mind, the way this ends is with, you know, President Piker. You know, like, if they're unsuccessful in using Hassan Piker as a foil, as they were with Donald Trump, it's a two-term presidency we're looking at.
0: It's fascinating because people should understand. I mean, you know, this started out with Piker, and now, you know, Sean Hannity will say his name as a boogeyman. He is deployed by the right now as a way of attacking Democratic candidates. So in some respects, it certainly may end up hurting Democrats in the general. I don't think it will, but that's the way that this is being weaponized. But we got to remember where this started. This started with exactly the cohort you're talking about, centrist Democrats who feel like their influence in the party, whether it's Carvel or some of the folks at the Bulwark or, you know, et cetera, maybe even on cable news, feel like they're losing their influence on the party. And the fact of the matter is that just from an age perspective, time is not on their side. This is a white knuckle fight because their power is waning. That doesn't mean that they're, you know, you're going to have DSA candidates all across the country or whatnot. But the point is their power within the Democratic Party is, I don't know if it's going to go away, and I don't know if they won't have a resurgence, but it's certainly trending against them right now, and they're panicking. And let's also be clear, the cohort of people who are doing this, and I don't know if they line up one-to-one with support for Israel, but if Hassan's name was Harry, it would be a much harder thing for them to be doing this stuff going forward. So let's, you know, and certainly, you know, we have seen even as far back as, you know, Sidney Blumenthal during the Clinton primary in 2008. There is a willingness amongst folks like this to deploy a certain amount of Islamophobia if it marshals what they need, but right now, and let's also be clear, this is something that just sort of plays out in their benefit theoretically only during the primaries, and we're near towards the end of the primary season. Ken Klippenstein just posted this the other day on Twitter. There have been 10 incumbents who have been defeated in these primaries across both parties, but I think mostly in the Democratic Party versus the Tea Party era when there were 6. And so this is significant stuff.
1: Yeah, no, this is absolutely a turning of the party, especially on the Democrats. I mean, I think people are saying that it's a Tea Party moment. That's true, but it's actually like that undersells it because unlike the Tea Party, this is actually an organic movement that's not being driven by plutocrats. And it has actually the people who have lost, you know, like the earlier races in New York, you know, you had very senior people in the party who lost. So
2: Espaillat was the chair of the Congressional Hispanic Caucus.
1: Yeah. And even like, you know, in Wisconsin, where, you know, the centrist won. Like, I'm sorry, but, like, you know, like the closest of the race, and the fact that the left insurgent candidate had like so many issues and was also doing some fairly eccentric things in terms of, like, you know, not doing as much TV advertising as would have been wise. I mean, like, none of this reflects well. But the more fundamental substantive issue is that if the centrists are losing power, they're losing power, you know, based on the fact of their repeated failures, going back decades, you know, going back to, you know, I think, like, Barack Obama not responding substantially enough to the Great Recession, going back to, like, you know, first of all, elevating Trump, the Pied Piper strategy, and then losing to him, and then, like, you know, consolidating around Joe Biden, who I, you know, we could, even though they won narrowly, like, you know, that was not a good decision. And then losing in 2024, like, I think that, you know, a lot of the voters, the sort of, you know, vote blue, no matter who, party loyalist voters, there's a lot fewer of them. And even among them, there's a lot of anger towards the party. And Israel, and I would add data centers, has given a wedge issue whereby insurgent candidates can win. So yeah, I think that you do see the sort of James Carville, Neera Tanden, Joe Scarborough types that were, you know, like, they're basically worried about their phony baloney jobs. And the thing is that they've always been worried about that. I mean, this is the same reason why this same cohort were so heavily against Bernie Sanders. And at that point, they had used the type of identity politics of, you know, the Bernie bros. And I think the Hassan Piker stuff goes against, is a continuation of that. And I think AOC made a really good point, which is about the Hassan Piker discourse, which is that, you know, we just had this period after the 2024 loss where everyone in the Democratic was saying, you know, where's our Joe Rogan? Where is our, how can we reach young men? And suddenly they're deciding, like, you know, like, actually we have to alienate media figure who is, like, you know, like, most able to reach that audience.
2: Well, like, not like that, but that's where I want to emphasize this. If they're able to effectively make Hassan a boogeyman and make the left appear toxic, and these candidates say the Democrats do well in November, but some of the leftists fail, that's a perfect scenario for them. Like, they would truly rather, and I was skeptical of this claim for years because it felt too conspiratorial, and perhaps I underestimated the moral depravity of the liberal consultant class, but, you know, they would rather Republicans win than true left-wing candidates be victorious, because it makes them irrelevant and it's ideological.
1: I think they are genuinely committed to the centrism, but it's also the case, we see this, like, this is a historical problem. This is always my biggest worry about Bernie Sanders, like, if he ever became the Democratic nominee, which is not that I didn't think he could win, but I thought that there'd be enough powerful Democrats that would sabotage him, just as there were, like, powerful figures in the Democratic Party that worked to sabotage George McGovern in 72, just as Jeremy Corbyn, his biggest enemies were within the Labour Party. Like, it is the case that, like, if you get a left candidate presiding over a center-left party, factions within the party would rather lose and maintain control of the party. That is a real danger. Now, you know, having said that, I think that, like, there's a the broader mood of the party is, like, very anti-Trump. People understand, you know, like, that letting Trump control Congress, you know, would be a disaster. So I do actually think that, like, you know, like, I'm thinking that in Michigan, there's still there's a real opportunity for, like, a consolidation. And right now, this faction, you know, like, yeah, they would rather, their big worry is not that Saeed can will lose. Their big worry is that he can win.
2: Yep.
0: Yes. And also, we should also just be clear, though, like, some of this is ideological. Some of it is just, you know, classic corporate CYA. I want to maintain my position in this sort of, like, this institution, this business, this industry, and this is a direct challenge to my ability to get these big contracts. Some of it is also performing on behalf of those contracts. Mm-hmm. You know, if I've got donors for the Center American Progress, and of course I'm speaking hypothetically, but just as a hypothetical, if I've got donors who are very, very concerned with U.S. relationship with Israel, and I can go to those donors and go like, look how I'm attacking Hassan Piker on Twitter. You know, that could be worth literally hundreds of thousands, millions of dollars of support. I'm just saying hypothetically, I'm sure there must be some type of pressures like that. We should also say that there is a non-ideological, also like anger towards the Democratic Party, even amongst those who share, I mean, like, and I'm thinking, Larson's loss in Connecticut to Josh Brolin. This is a long time. I wouldn't call him, you know, full on progressive, but very, very supportive of Social Security. And he lost in what I think you could argue is a generational, fight. And an idea that, like, you know, the Democratic Party is aging and we need to get people in there who are up to the task. And it's an easy sell. And, you know, this could be going on with Markey and in Massachusetts. I hope it doesn't. I think Moulton's a huge downgrade from Markey, ideologically speaking. But this is the danger in running candidates who have been, you know, the electorate may see past their prime. What was your sense? Hong lost in Wisconsin. And again, I've said this multiple times. We didn't really cover that because governor's races are just a unique dynamic onto their own and aren't necessarily particularly, you know, out of state. Aren't necessarily impacting the national discourse in the same way. Sometimes they can. I mean, certainly Scott Walker.
1: I think it's good to have a certain sense of modesty, and I will not claim to know what is the best agricultural policy for in terms of dairy products in Wisconsin. That is not part of my purview. So, but having said that, I mean, I think that the one thing about that race is it was an executive race, and I think that with Senate and congressional races, I think a certain amount of like ideological heterodoxy, I think the voters are very pleased with that. We see that both on Republican and Democratic side. But like if you're a governor, you're like actually like, you know, being doing an administrative job. And I think the left has had less success with that, except in terms of mayoral races, where, you know, like obviously Mandami in New York. But that is perhaps the next sort of frontier for progressives and for the DSA left, if they can convince people to have candidates take executive positions, then I think this might actually play out in the presidential race as well. But I mean, I think that is a real challenge. I think we have to understand it's a different type of job. And for like an executive position, I can see some voters like, you know, wanting a more mainstream, more a figure, one with a bigger resume.
0: And well, you know, you mentioned that like that concern that you had about Sanders in the primary in 2016 and whether he would be undermined in some way. Do you think, I mean, I asked Sanders this week about his non-endorsement, essentially, I mean, and not having endorsed Hong in that race. AOC also did not endorse Hong. And he, you know, he nibbled around the edges. But I suspect that there was a concern that like, and at one point he said in terms of his own apparatus that provides endorsements and all of the sort of like additional things that come with an endorsement, lists, maybe, consultations and work. There's other stuff than just like an imprimatur. You don't want to bite off more than you can chew. And as a movement, I mean, this is the real question, is like, are there times, and certainly Mamdani shut down some potential primary challenges against Hakeem Jeffries. The maturing of this movement at one point, and I don't know if this is the case necessarily with Wisconsin, but when you are talking about a state that 30,000 votes made the difference between, you know, yeah. the presidential elections and like five of the last presidential elections there. Is it too much? Are you biting off more than you can chew? Because you don't want somebody losing in a general if, you know, you can't really go all in on it. And, you know, with Mamdani, there was an ability to go all in on Mamdani, not just with endorsements, outside endorsements, but there, you know, you have 50,000 volunteers in the primary. Yeah, yeah, yeah. I mean, it's just absurd. And so do you think that that plays into this? Like, we're in a stage now with this movement. The maturation is an understanding of its limitations as well as its possibilities.
1: Yeah, no, I mean, I think like any sort of politics, even the most radical politics, has to take into account, like, you know, what you can actually do. And like in New York, I mean, the DSA is just, you know, much more organized. They have a real political machine. One wants to see that build up, and one is seeing, you know, like strengthening of DSA all across the country. But yeah, I'm not sure, like in Wisconsin, it was there. And, you know, like, you know, one, this is not a, this is a pragmatic position. It's not necessarily like a conservative one. Vladimir Lenin, you know, always said, like, you have to look at the correlation of forces. And like, I think, you know, like, there's a realist. Wisconsin, you know, again, I think it's good to have a little bit of humility. And like, I don't want to claim expertise in Wisconsin politics, but I can see like where people might have realistic concerns, whether, you know, she could have pulled it off. And if she didn't pull it off, there's, you know, are real dangers there as well. So, yeah, I think that sort of pragmatism has to be sort of part of politics. And you want the leftmost electable candidate, is the way John Kenneth Galbraith said. And both parts of that are, like, important, the leftward part, but also the electable part. And sometimes it's a toss-up. Like, is this, like, you know, this is certainly the most leftward candidate, but is it the most electable candidate?
0: And future races of whether it's DSA candidates or more progressive candidates are going to be materially helped by Hong's run this year, because they're, you know, undoubtedly what we've seen now is like infrastructure is built, relationships are built, networks are built, and local chapters are built out of things like this. And it will carry.
1: And the Hong herself was going to be helpful. I mean, I think she ran a really impressive campaign. The fact that it's as close as it was, considering the fact that the party elite consolidated against her, is really impressive. And I think that, like, for her, like, a sweet spot might be a sort of congressional or Senate race, especially since, like, as I said, I think that the a left candidate for an executive position is going to be a harder sell, and you have to have more of your ducks lined up if you're going to make that run.
0: Let's talk a little bit about, as we turn, I mean, we are now, you know, probably a little bit less than a month away from the midterms really becoming the daily news story. Mm-hmm. Right. I mean, and I mean, not just on this program, but I'm talking like, we're going to hear reports about it every day in the news, because everything is going to be geared toward after Labor Day. And meanwhile, like, the Republican Party does not look well positioned for this in any fashion whatsoever. You wrote a piece on in inflation in the Nation this week, talking about the way that the conservative movement had decided to address this. Now, to be fair, right, we had our version of this, like, where the Biden administration, and I think, you know, from my perspective, a lot of that inflation was manufactured, in my estimation, by corporate America, taking advantage of real logistical issues that would cause price hikes, and then getting the idea of like, I'm not getting my stuff in a shipping container, but everybody's raising prices, and so I can justify it.
1: Yeah.
0: And so there was a certain amount of denial about the implications of it, but this is
1: No, I mean, that's the greedflation argument, and I think it's right. Although I think the Biden administration's handling of that argument, like, if that is the case, then what you need is, like, you know, like, real rigorous price control and taking on these corporate interests. And the Biden solution was to say, like, what inflation? The things are going well. Like, you've never had it so good. And the irony is, like Trump has become more and more Bidenized, as his presidency. He basically won. I don't think we can emphasize enough, like, because there's so much myth-making about the 2024 election where people said, it was about trans issues or wokeness. That's not it. Like, the reason Trump won was that there was, like, sort of like inflation, and also Biden became a foreign policy president focused on Ukraine and in supporting Israel at all costs, and people weren't happy with that. And Trump dishonestly ran as, I'm going to bring the price of eggs down and no more stupid wars. And what did he give us? Even stupider war, and then which brought with it a new turn of inflation. And I think he's actually more vulnerable than Biden is, because you have the same denial, but then you also have it's directly his fault. Like, I don't think one can deny it. And now just J.D. Vance was recently saying that America's war aims in the war to get, like, the price of oil back to what it was before the war started, and then deal with nuclear weapons. Well, what do you say there then? So, like, your war aim is, like, to undo the war that you yourself totally volitionally chose. So this argument on the right is actually very interesting, because it gets at some of these fissures. Because there was somebody, I think, this lunatic, Matt Walsh, who, did write one honest thing, which is like, groceries are really out of control. We have to do something about this. And someone from the Turning Point USA said, I'm talking to students here saying, like, it's crazy to pay $20 for a burrito. And what's interesting is, that sort of, like, concern about war and inflation. And then you have this pushback from people who are saying, like, you're whining, you're a child. And I don't know if you have that Dan Crenshaw tweet, but I mean, that's an all-time classic. In terms of, Sam, do you have it on hand?
2: We're finding it now, yeah. Matt's looking it up, a Crenshaw tweet. I haven't seen this, so I'm curious to see what you're saying.
1: Okay, yeah. In any case, but Crenshaw's basic thing was this is America. We're real men. It's communist to complain about the price of food. And Ben Shapiro and Mark Levine, both, like Crenshaw, strong supporters of the war, basically said words to similar effect. And, their argument, it's a classic argument in wartime, going back to the American Revolution, the Civil War, World War II, during wartime, we have to, put aside luxuries, tighten our belts and support it. But the difference is, those earlier wars had popular support. And, people thought, during World War II, okay, yes, I'll grow a victory garden to help defeat Hitler, right? But, there's nobody in America, that wanted this, aside from a small minority of warmongers.
2: That wants a sacrifice for Israel?
0: Here's that Dan Crenshaw. I will. Just hearing about this dumb $20 burrito debate. So just thought I'd make the losers on social media angry before going to bed. Stop whining. Get a job. Eat ramen like the rest of us did in college on a budget with four roommates. The market doesn't care what you think of something should cost. Only communists care. They set prices, remember? Then everyone starves, remember? Are you a communist? Are you an American or are you an American adult male capable of handling his own shit? Now, I'm going to read the, there's a reader's added context on this too. Dan Crenshaw criticized the Biden administration for telling Americans to change dietary habits to lower their grocery bills. And Dan Crenshaw also has a history of insider trading stocks while Congress allegedly.
2: Well, he's not going to have to worry about that anymore with those incredible political instincts. He lost his primary earlier this year. So bye-bye, Mr. Eye Patch.
3: Taking the Michelle Tafoya approach.
0: I want to remind him, though, and maybe he can now with his time with his family, he'll have the opportunity to read a little bit of recent history. But the most recent example of price controls that weren't a function, tied to Medicare paying for things, was under Richard Nixon. well-known communist who imposed price controls in this country to deal with inflation. And so, you know, people, only communists care about what something should cost. I think actually a wide range of people

0: known Mark to say no to a burrito. So he's not. So I think that the and it also looks bad because like all these guys are millionaires, right? Like all these guys, you know, Ben Shapiro's like that to the child of a very wealthy family, and for him to start saying like Americans need to tighten their belt on behalf of this war. I don't think it's happening, both because, you know, the war has never been popular. And certainly, like, you know, Bismarck once said, you know, one German soldier is not, the Balkans are not worth the price of one German soldier. And I would say the Iran war is not worth the price of one burrito. You know, it is not a sacrifice that anyone really should make. And it's especially appalling to hear an argument on behalf of sacrifice coming from multimillionaires.
1: I would also add to that, like the wage gains that we have had over the past year have been completely swallowed by inflation. Obviously, if you're a young person or a student, for that matter, you, any wage gains you're not experiencing, so you're only experiencing the inflation. And on top of like sort of the problem with maybe the cost of eggs is the health costs associated with eggs, because these days like we have just sort of rampant foodborne illnesses that are everywhere. We're really seeing the implications of what happens when you shut down wide swaths of our government. I just don't know how that's going to be addressed. I guess we'll find out about it. I also wanted to touch before we go, you just did some work on Jared Kushner, and there have been major protests in Albania over the past several months now, I guess. Tell us the story, because this is just one of the million stories of just abject corruption that, you know, gets sort of just like overwhelmed by all the abject malfeasance.
0: Yeah. So in 2021, Jared Kushner and his wife, Ivanka Trump, went to on a Mediterranean cruise on a yacht, as one does. They were taken to these islands off of Albania and a very nice peninsula. And they fell in love with it, posted pictures on Instagram, and decided to team up, as one does, with Qatari billionaire friends to build hotel resorts. This has become a really controversial issue. And the reason I wanted to highlight it is actually shows that people can actually protest Trumpian corruption in Albania, if not the United States, because the people, the locals in that area were very upset because land had been purchased. But the person who claimed that they owned the land is a figure that the Wall Street Journal describes as a suspected gangster. He had actually fled Albania in a gunfight in 2021, but he still has a lot of interest there. And he had claimed that he owned this land based on Turkish land deeds, and an Albanian court had found that these were all forged documents where his name had been written in, and that the actual villagers in the village have that land. And that's still being disputed. Now he claims that he has land deeds from the period of Italian fascist control of Albania, which I'm sure are very legitimate. But basically, this guy's like forging documents. And is also apparently, according to Albanian prosecutors who have arrested him in June, one of the key figures in the European cocaine trade. Now, this alleged gangster, what you should think, the Wall Street Journal description is that his modus operandi is to use crypto to funnel money around and then to take the do money laundering by investing in real estate. And my thinking is, that's not that different than Jared Kushner. I wouldn't say he's involved with the cocaine trade, but certainly the Trump family is doing a lot of involvement with crypto and is doing a lot of real estate development and is doing business deals with this suspected gangster. Now, in Albania, this erupted. It could actually bring the government of Albania down. There's a kind of what's now called the Flamingo Revolution, daily protest. To my way of thinking, like, this is actually an inspirational story because of the popular opposition. In some ways, I think it was easier for the people in Albania to use Kushner as a kind of

0: figurehead for channeling popular discontent. But, you know, like, there's no reason why this shouldn't be the United States. There's no reason why Democrats should not be running on the fact that, hey, the Trump family has made billions with ties to Middle Eastern autocrats, often in very shady business like crypto, often with things like real estate development that are like used as money laundering operations. Like, why is this not like?
1: I think we're going to see. I mean, to be fair,
0: Elizabeth Warren is on deep end.
1: We're going to hear hearings. I mean, Capital One just closed. It was like 2 weeks ago. Capital One closed the Trump Organization's bank accounts there.
0: Yeah.
1: After they didn't put out a statement as to why they did this, but after an anti-fraud or money laundering investigation they did internally. Mm-hmm. And, you know, like, think about what's involved in a bank at this point.
0: Yeah.
1: Seeing enough evidence that they know they're going to get some type of retaliation down the road from Trump because of this. They know that that's out there. That's very possible. But they're seeing something so glaring.
0: Yeah.
1: That they're afraid of future possible, I guess, prosecutions or trouble. And to weigh that out, what they found must have been pretty heavy.
0: Yeah. Right?
1: I mean, like, if you're going to defer, if you're going to, like, err, you're going to want to err on the benefit of Trump when you're one of these banks. And to err the other side, there must be a lot of stuff that they found. And Congress is going to call them up to the Hill, I hope.
0: One would think so. And I think that there's some reluctance on some Democrats to raise this stuff because they felt that the corruption stuff didn't work. But I want to like emphasize like the corruption argument and the sort of inflation argument that we talked about earlier, they actually go hand in hand. That and I think the Watergate story is actually very important. Like you know, in Watergate, people were upset at the corruption, but they were also, at the time, some of the stuff that came out was that the Nixon administration took a lot of graft money from the milk industry to lift the price control on milk. And so everyone's milk got more expensive, and milk is something people buy every day, whether they should or not. And so it was a very concrete thing that everybody in America understood. Like, Nixon got money from the milk people, and the price of milk went up. And I think that now if people, you know, are feeling the price of inflation, and it happens that the Trump administration is in bed with, like, you know, like the all these, like, billionaires at the UAE and Saudi Arabia and Qatar, and giving foreign policy to Kushner, you know, like, this is something that, like, actually I think is a very potent message. You know, like, you're the Trump family is getting rich while you have to pay more for gas and for food.
1: All right. Lastly, you brought up J.D. Vance. It just got me thinking, like, you know, where he's trying to sort of, he's not coming out and saying that there is rampant inflation, but he's also saying we shouldn't maybe attack people for feeling the inflation.
0: Vance is a little, I mean, of this crowd, he's a little bit more grounded in reality.
1: Well,
0: what
1: it occurs to me is that he at one point is going to have to start to separate himself from the Trump administration as he gears up to run in 2028. And presumably, like, that starts, you know, in early 2027.
2: To bolster G's point about the corruption, someone else who's probably running in 2028, Ossoff, is all over this corruption thing. These are two players who are trying to position themselves on either side to run for president.
1: I mean, what happens at one point? Does J.D. Vance wake up like sometime in like in February of 2028 and go, you're not going to believe what I've just found out has been going on in this administration?
0: First of all, one thing I'll say about J.D. Vance is you can never underestimate his opportunism. He went from saying, like, you know, Trump is Hitler to, like, you know, to Trump is the guy I'll be his running mate. And maybe, like, you know, the wheel will turn and he'll do it. But, I mean, he's going to actually have a real problem because I don't think Trump will not take very well to being separated. I mean, like Joe Biden didn't, right? Like one reason why Kamala Harris couldn't separate herself was like she got a phone call before the debate where Joe Biden tell her, you know, like, listen, kiddo, no daylight between you and me.
2: No daylight.
0: And I can't see like Trump being very favorable to that. And I can't see a lot of Trump faithful being, I think J.D. Vance is a real problem because I do think he does have a sense that inflation is a problem, that these endless wars are a problem. He wants to try to run a campaign that is closer to what Trump won on in 2024. But he's going to have Trump's record. And I think that it's going to bog him down. And I really can't see even someone as slippery, as sleazy, as snake-like as J.D. Vance. I don't even think he can like figure out how to solve that problem.
1: Well, from your mouth, Ajit.
0: Yeah.
1: Really appreciate it, Ajit, here. Always a pleasure. We will link both to your pieces in The Nation and to your podcast, The Time of Monsters. Thanks so much, Ajit. Really appreciate it.
0: Oh, no. Always a pleasure to be on the program.
2: Thanks, Ajit.
0: Yeah. Bye.
1: All right, folks. We're going to take a break and head into the fun half. Wherein we will have lots of fun.
2: Yeah.
1: Friday fun half just gets crazy.
3: We've got choice between PBD and Joe Rogan for you.
1: And there was something else too I saw in the what was it? The Rogan. Oh yeah, the PBD with the Stephen Keen. That really,
3: it's an embarrassment of riches in the fun half.
1: 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You get 10% off. You can buy the Majority Report blend. Matt, what's happening in the Matt Lekian Media Universe?
4: Yeah, I am actually going to be leaving the fun half a little bit early today because we have a live Jacobin show where I'll be joining David to talk about some of the recent, a lot of tumult in politics on the left side of the playing field these days. So we're going to be going through some primary wins and that sort of stuff. So check that out live, and you can ask us questions in the comment section of Jacobin Meg YouTube channel.
2: I just wanted to point out that or bring up that Francesca Fiorentini and I, this was not very smooth, are going to be in LA, and I'm trying to find the link right now, but people can look it up. October 4th.
1: Oh, that's nice.
2: 1 p.m. Los Angeles, the Lodge
4: Room.
2: Do
4: your own research.
2: Yes, I'm desperately.
3: The Lodge Room? The last place I blacked out.
2: Oh, wow.
1: Oh, that's very sweet.
2: That's so sweet. I'll make sure to black out on your behalf.
4: The ghost of Brian's old lifestyle.
3: It's in Highland Park, Los Angeles. It's a great venue.
2: Yeah, wait, I have the link here. We'll put it down below in the video and episode descriptions. But yeah, check it out, folks. And go see me if you're in LA. October.
3: And I wanted to say I'm putting together some stand-up dates. So if you want to go to Mr. Brian Vokey on Instagram, I have a Google form there. It just asks for your email and what city you live in. I'll never use your email for anything other than to let you know I'm going to be in your town. That's the only way I'll use it. So it just lets me know where to book shows. Right now, it looks like I can sell one ticket in about 85 different cities.
4: You promise you won't get the emails to your favorite lawmaker in Tennessee? What's his name?
3: Oh yeah, Tim Burchett.
4: Yeah, Tim Burchett. You're not. You don't have a deal with Burchett.
1: If you want to see Brian's comedy,
3: VIP.
1: If you want to see Brian's comedy, you got to go sign up for it so you get a sense of where he should go. Also, I think the we're not kidding that I did the Zateo Mehdi Hassan show, I think, in which I appeared on, I think it's now released on YouTube. So folks can check that out as well. We're going to take a quick break. Everything okay, guys?
4: Brian's headphones got unplugged and he's trying to figure it out.
1: And he's freaking out. We said a lot of stuff about you getting comedy dates while your headphone was off. Folks, we will see you in the fun half.
5: 3 months from now, 6 months from now, 9 months from now, and I don't think it's going to be the same as it looks like in 6 months from now, and I don't know if it's necessarily going to be better 6 months from now than it is 3 months from now, but I think around 18 months out, we're going to look back and go like, wow.
6: What?
5: What is that going on? It's nuts. Wait a second. Hold on for a second. The Majority Report. Emma, welcome to the program.
2: Hey.
5: Matt!
7: Who?
8: Fun.
5: What is up, everyone?
8: Fun.
5: Nomi Key.
2: You did it!
8: Fun.
2: Let's go, Brandon.
5: Fun. Bradley, you want to say hello?
7: Sorry to disappoint everyone. I'm just a random guy.
5: It's all the boys today.
9: Fundamentally false.
2: No, I'm sorry. Women's...
5: Stop talking a second. Now let me finish.
9: Where is this coming from, dude?
5: But dude, you want to smoke this... 7-8?
9: Yes.
10: All right, me? Is this me?
5: Yes.
10: Is this me?
9: Is it me?
5: It is you.
10: Is this me? Hello, is this me?
5: I think it is you. Who is you? No sound. Every single freaking day. What's on your mind?
11: Sports. We can discuss free markets and we can discuss capitalism.
9: I'm going to go throw up.
5: You libertarians.
1: They're so stupid, though.
5: Common sense says, of course.
2: Gobbledygook.
5: We fucking nailed him.
2: So what's 79 plus 21?
5: Challenge met.
12: I'm positively quivering.
5: I believe 96, I want to say. 857-210-35-501. One half. 3/8.
7: 9/11, for instance.
2: $3,400. $1,900.
5: $5.43 trillion.
12: Sold.
5: It's a zero-sum game.
2: Actually, you're making me think less of
5: it. But let me say this.
1: Poop.
13: You can call it satire. Sam goes with satire.
14: On top of it all?
5: Yeah.

0: So screw them.
1: Sent to a gulag?
2: Outrageous.
1: Like, what is wrong with you?
3: Love you, bye.
0: Love you. Bye-bye.
4: Hello, and thank you for downloading Witness from the BBC World Service with me, David Whitty. On the 11th of November 1965, Rhodesia declared independence from Britain. This act by the minority white government led to a decade of war. So at a time when countries across Africa were gaining independence, why did the Rhodesians try to stop the winds of change? A BBC news team who visited Rhodesia in 1965 recorded a country clearly divided on racial lines.
5: In Rhodesia, the average pay for an African worker is about £10 a month, and for Europeans, over £100 a month. The two groups don't have much contact with each other. Africans in the towns live in special areas on the outskirts. There are separate schools for the different races. Three Britons who had joined the Rhodesian police only last month explained in London why they had fled from Rhodesia and returned to Britain.
6: The procedure of the police force itself was entirely against my nature.
7: In which respect?
6: They downgrade the African. There's no two ways about it.
8: And they grind him in the dust, actually.
6: Yes. Push him down.
8: The whole attitude as put by one instructor was, if you ever have to use a revolver against an African, make sure you shoot him dead and save the government hospital fees.
5: Africans who organised opposition to the government have been firmly controlled. Their chief political parties, ZAPU and ZANU, were banned 3 years ago.
4: Our witness is Ian Findlay, a district commissioner at the time in the northwest of Rhodesia.
9: Most of my time was spent in being with the people, talking to the people, developing the area with roads and bridges and schools and healthcare. The local people looked after me, and they were absolutely delightful people, and I enjoyed working with them.
4: As a government civil servant, were you loyal to the Rhodesian government or were you loyal to the British government? Where did your sympathies lie?
9: I was loyal to the Rhodesian government. The situation was that the British government wanted to hand over the country to the African nationalist parties and literally give them complete freedom to do as they wished in the country.
4: And yet neighbouring northern Rhodesia became Zambia, neighbouring Nyasaland became Malawi. Why were you any different in Rhodesia?
9: Now, you do not change people's way of life overnight. Now, we were a sophisticated country, and there is no question in my mind that the African people were certainly not capable at that time of running a sophisticated country.
4: What do you say to people who would consider that view a racist view?
9: Not at all. There was opportunity for black people to take part in the political arena in the country.
4: And yet at the time, less than 10% of the black population had the vote.
9: Well, that's true. But everybody in the country had the opportunity to, if they had the education or they had the property rights, to exercise their vote.
4: Were there people who felt that there should be black majority rule within your own circle of friends?
9: No, certainly. I don't know of anybody that was in favour of handing over to the black people for black majority rule at that particular time.
4: With the black nationalist leaders in prison, the argument over independence became one between Britain and Rhodesia. The British government wanted majority black rule in Rhodesia before giving it independence. The Rhodesian government, under their Prime Minister Ian Smith, refused to accept this. He firmly believed there would never be a black government in his lifetime, and he had support from many white Rhodesians.
10: I'm not prepared to sacrifice everything I've worked for just because Britain wants us to have a black majority rule before time.
11: This is the thing, the whole country is geared to making the Europeans' life very enjoyable as it is. I love living here. And yet, on the other hand, what do we do for the Africans?
12: It'll be a long, long time before the Africans really do take over in this country.

0: Only 1 in 15 Rhodesians were white, but they made up 90% of the electorate, and Ian Smith and his Conservative Rhodesia Front Party won a clear victory in the 1964 elections. Smith believed this gave him the mandate to negotiate with Britain, but Britain would not give Rhodesia independence without majority rule. And although British Prime Minister Harold Wilson and Smith had a number of meetings, no solution was found. Wilson went on British TV to make his case.
1: I want to report to you tonight about the very grave situation in Rhodesia. A Rhodesia which took its independence by unilateral action, without the authority of Parliament, would be acting illegally in a state of rebellion, and we would have to act accordingly. I can do business with Ian Smith, even though I disagree with him, even though I feel we're living in different worlds, almost different centuries.
2: Perhaps there was something in that, because we were part of old Britain, the old empire, as opposed to the Commonwealth. We'd made up our minds, and we'd gone so far there was no going back.
0: Ian Smith there in later years responding to that speech by the British Prime Minister. Robert Mugabe was one of the imprisoned nationalist leaders and met Wilson when he visited Rhodesia. He recalls the key moment when he realised Britain wasn't going to help the black nationalist cause.
3: We didn't get from Wilson the assurances we wanted. We asked him, would the British government use troops? He said no. Then we knew that the UDI would take place. And we said, why won't you use troops? He said, oh, because the British public won't stand for it.
0: The threat of British military intervention was what the Rhodesian government most feared. It was Wilson's trump card. But after he threw it away by publicly announcing Britain wouldn't use force against Rhodesia, Ian Smith knew the way was now clear. On the 11th of November, Smith signed UDI, the Unilateral Declaration of Independence. Rhodesia had broken away from Britain. In Findlay, up in the Zambezi Valley, thought it was inevitable.
4: I wasn't surprised that it happened. I supported the Declaration of Independence. Ian Smith was one of the greatest men of Africa, and the development that occurred in that country as a result of his efforts was absolutely outstanding. The propaganda that was produced against us was absolutely wrong, quite dreadful.
0: The British government declared UDI illegal. The United Nations imposed economic sanctions, and Rhodesia slowly slid into a war between the white government and black nationalist forces. It ended in 1980 with the inevitable change to majority rule as the new country of Zimbabwe was born. But by then, over 20,000 people had been killed in the fighting. Ian Findlay worked for the new Zimbabwean government for 3 years before leaving the country. Do you think Rhodesia was a racist country in the 1960s?
4: No, I don't think it was racist. People like myself and my own staff, we spent our lives living in the communal areas. There was certainly not racism from that point of view.
0: What did you think of neighbouring South Africa and their system of apartheid?
4: I didn't like apartheid. I thought it was wrong. I would have nothing to do with it at all.
0: And yet many of our listeners would see no difference between what Rhodesia was standing for and what apartheid was standing for.
4: Well, then they had absolutely no idea what they were talking about. There was no apartheid in Rhodesia. There were no separate development policies. The country went ahead together.
0: Ian Findlay now lives in New Zealand. He was talking to me, David Whitty, for Witness. For details of our complete range of downloads and our terms of use, go to bbcworldservice.com/podcasts.
5: News podcast from the BBC World Service. I'm Andrew Peach, and in the early hours of Saturday, the 6th of April, these are our main stories. Aid organisations want an independent investigation into the deadly drone strike on an aid convoy after the Israeli Defence Forces published their first account of what happened. Thousands of people in the city of Orsk in the Russian Urals are evacuated after a breach of their river embankment. Facebook and Meta say they'll label AI-generated content on their sites. Also in this podcast, the dog from California who turned up in Michigan.
6: She jumped out of the car seat into the window and just basically into our arms, and she knew exactly who we were, and it was wonderful.
5: First, the aid organisation World Central Kitchen has dismissed an Israeli report into the killing of its workers in Gaza on Monday as cold comfort and demanded an independent investigation. Its call's been repeated by the families of those killed in the Israeli drone strike on an aid convoy. Israel says it's dismissed two senior officers involved and punished others after finding serious errors. The Israel Defense Force's investigation found there'd been a series of errors leading up to the airstrike on three vehicles operated by the charity. The report said an aid worker had been mistaken for a Hamas gunman. It also said after an initial strike, two more were launched at other vehicles for what it called no real reason. Our correspondent Lucy Williamson reports from Jerusalem.
7: The errors and assumptions build layer on layer in the army's narrative of Monday night. The coordinated route that wasn't communicated to troops, the charity logo that wasn't visible at night, the untested assumptions that caused what the IDF calls a grave mistake. The airstrikes that pounded the World Central Kitchen convoy as it returned from an aid warehouse were called in after forces mistook a bag one passenger was carrying for a gun. Peter Lerner, an IDF spokesman, said the mistake happened shortly after gunmen had been spotted arriving and leaving the warehouse in other vehicles.
8: It was a visual confirmation of a gunman, first of all, on one of the trucks that then conducted shooting from one of the trucks. And when they indeed reached the hangars, there were more gunmen identified on the location. And it led basically to the entire miscalculation, misidentification, and the failure of what should have happened.
7: The army has fired two senior officers who approved the strikes, but World Central Kitchen has called for an independent inquiry, saying the IDF cannot credibly investigate its own failure and that systemic change was needed. The Secretary General of Médecins Sans Frontières, Christopher Lockyer, rejected claims that this was a tragic mistake.
9: This is not just an incident. This is a series, a pattern of incidents that have been going on for months and months now. We're now up to the stage of having 200 humanitarian workers killed. We are operating in an environment of complete impunity. It is a deliberate choice to allow these attacks to continue to happen.
7: One former Major General, Giora Eiland, says Israeli forces have also killed their own compatriots by mistake.
10: This is a huge mistake. Unfortunately, many, many other mistakes were made. For instance, Israel killed three Israeli hostages that managed to release themselves, and nevertheless, they were killed by Israeli soldiers, and of course, no one believed that we killed them deliberately.
7: Israel says its war is with Hamas, not Gaza's civilians, that it's fighting one and feeding the other. But aid workers accuse Israel of seeing them as targets and aid as a weapon of war.
5: Under pressure from the US President Joe Biden, Israel has promised to open up three crossings into Gaza to let more aid in. The UN Secretary General has welcomed the move, but said it had to be quick. The US Secretary of State Antony Blinken said Washington would be monitoring how many trucks carrying aid were getting into Gaza. Here's our diplomatic correspondent, Paul Adams.
11: After months of cajoling, the disastrous events of Monday night and a tense phone call between Joe Biden and Benjamin Netanyahu, Israel seems poised to take steps which could significantly improve the supply of humanitarian assistance. For the first time since November, the container port at Ashdod will once again be open for shipments of aid, albeit on a temporary basis. This should allow for much larger quantities to be imported, reducing the need for airdrops and the makeshift pier recently constructed near Gaza City. Israel also says it'll open the major crossing point at Erez, attacked and ransacked by Hamas gunmen on October the 7th. Erez is designed for passengers, not freight, but it offers direct access into northern Gaza. The US Secretary of State Antony Blinken welcomed the news.
12: These are positive developments, but the real test is results. And that's what we're looking to see in the coming days and in the coming weeks. And some of the measures that we're looking to include things like the number of trucks that are actually getting in on a sustained basis, and not just getting in, but then getting around.
11: Aid agencies say anything that gets more aid in is welcome. But after almost 6 months of war, an elaborate system of humanitarian assistance throughout the Gaza Strip is on its knees, especially in the north, where conditions are increasingly dire. Scott Paul of Oxfam America said it's not just about food.
13: The kind of humanitarian assistance that's needed to manage and mitigate and bring people back from a famine in northern Gaza is not flooding the zone with food. It's flooding the zone with people and medicine and medical supplies. And that requires a kind of operating environment that we are nowhere close to having right now.
11: Opening the gates to Gaza is one thing. That crucial operating environment, whose fragility was so cruelly exposed on Monday night, is another.
5: There are growing signs that Monday's attack on the World Central Kitchen convoy may prove to be a pivotal moment in Israel's war with Hamas. This assessment from our international editor, Jeremy Bowen.
14: For the first time in this war, Israel's Prime Minister Benjamin Netanyahu seems to have listened to Joe Biden. He put enough pressure on Mr. Netanyahu during their conference call last night to extract unusually rapid concessions from the Israelis. Perhaps he threatened to attach conditions to the use of American weapons in Gaza. The killing of the team from the World Central Kitchen seems to have been a tipping point for President Biden. It is too soon to say whether this is a turning point in the war. Israel's critics say the attack on the aid workers was not an isolated incident, but the result of an ingrained disregard for the lives of Palestinian civilians. Any change in Israel's conduct can be measured by the numbers of Palestinian civilians killed by its military or by the famine created by Israel's siege. Another test will be whether Mr. Netanyahu goes ahead with a ground assault on Rafah, despite America's opposition.
5: Now to other news. Officials in the Russian Urals say thousands of people are being evacuated after a section of an embankment dam burst in a major city. Here's Sasha Schlichter.
15: Video posted online shows an angry torrent of water gushing through a breach in a low-slung earthen dam on the shore of the Ural River in Orsk. The city's streets are flooded. People are moving around in boats and dinghies. It's late at night there, but heavy earth-moving machinery is on site trying to shore up the dam. Earlier, an emergency was declared across the entire Orenburg region after river levels rose dangerously due to melting ice. Officials say 10,000 residents may be in the flooding zone. The evacuees are being moved to nearby schools.
5: Ukraine has carried out a series of drone attacks on targets in southern Russia. Security sources said at least six Russian military planes were destroyed on Thursday, and another eight were badly damaged in several military sites around the Rostov region. Kyiv's drone attacks have become an increasingly important part of its defences against Moscow forces, as Nikki Cardwell explains.
16: The Ukrainian army has been quite open about its development and use of drones, but the programme has only recently begun to pay off. 3 days ago, two drones hit targets more than 1,000 kilometres inside Russia. It was the furthest that Ukraine has ever been able to attack inside Russian territory. Ukraine is now claiming to have destroyed six Russian military planes bombed on the ground at their bases. The smallest drones used by the Ukrainian army are video-piloted, known as FPV drones. Small and quick, they don't have a huge range and are used in kamikaze missions where they dive-bomb targets and self-destruct, or to drop explosives. Many of these are built by volunteers like Bill Smith, an engineer from the United States who runs a 3D printer factory in Ukraine.
17: Someone in the military is looking to make drones. They send the digital file to this intermediate website, and there's something like 1,800 printers all over Ukraine with these, like a printer on their kitchen table. And so they'll go on the army site and they'll say, okay, I'll do 10 of these or 100 of those. And they'll take the file and put it into their printers, print it, and then send it back to the army.
16: Sea baby drones are the aquatic vehicles which are being used to attack Russia's Black Sea fleet. At the beginning of March, a sea baby reportedly sank a Russian warship. The first wave of these drones was crowdfunded. This woman, who wishes to remain anonymous, has donated thousands to the programme.
18: I was fortunate enough to actually be invited to go to Ukraine. I spent around about 12 hours speaking to soldiers that were headed to the front line. So there was a really clear understanding around how important it was for the drone technology, because that means that the soldiers can be a little bit further back. They can use that drone rather than sending in people.
16: In recent months, Ukraine has stepped up its drone attacks on Russian territory, targeting both military sites and energy facilities in an attempt to knock out the fuel and equipment supplies used by Russia for the invasion. With its troops on the ground on the defensive, Kyiv will be hoping that its drone army can help swing things back in their favour.
5: On Friday, the southern Ukrainian city of Zaporizhia came under a massive deadly Russian rocket attack. 3 people were killed, 13 wounded, 4 of them seriously. Zimbabwe, where people largely use US dollars for transactions, is pinning its hopes on a new currency, the Zimbabwe Gold, or ZiG. It'll be backed by the country's gold reserves, and people now have a couple of weeks to hand in their old banknotes. Previous attempts to stabilise the local currency, though, haven't been a success. Here's our correspondent, Shingai Nyoka.
19: It's a currency that comes with a new name, as well as new notes and coins denominated in value from about a quarter of a ZiG, and that's the new name, the Zimbabwe Gold, to about $200. And it also comes with a new exchange rate starting at 13.5 ZiG to one US dollar. So essentially what the central bank has done, it's removed lots of zeros from the Zimbabwe dollar, which they have laid to rest. And so the currency value has been slashed. It's a currency that will float according to the market-related exchange rate, according to the central bank. It'll be backed by precious minerals, mainly gold, as well as foreign currency reserves. And so it's being introduced with immediate effect, but Zimbabweans have about 3 weeks to surrender the old currency, and banks and businesses have about 7 days to begin using this currency.
5: Okay, and why is Zimbabwe repeatedly in this situation of extraordinary inflation and therefore the need to do something to right the currency?
19: Well, essentially, I think it's because there's this tug of war between what the government wants and what the people want. You might remember in 2007, about 17 to 20 years ago, there was a local currency that was hit by inflation. And so people just off their own accord started using the US dollar. And what happened is that the government was then forced to abandon that Zimbabwe dollar, which at some point, I think the inflation was over 1,000,000,000%.
5: In other words, it's never worked before. You end up with the big inflation on the Zimbabwean currency and then the flight to the US dollar for any important transactions. Why is it more likely to work now?
19: Well, that's not clear. And there's a lot of skepticism on the street. And just as an illustration of that, when we heard the news that there was going to be this new currency or this new statement, there was an incredible run on the banks. So there were long, long lines of people waiting to withdraw whatever money that they could because they weren't sure what the government was going to do. And so now that they've announced that this new currency will be different, that it'll be backed by gold and it'll also be backed by foreign exchange, which is something that they really haven't done before. We haven't really had a gold-backed currency. So they're hoping that that will increase confidence. And there's been an admission by the central bank that it's only when there's confidence that you can have a stable currency. But we've heard all of this before. This is the fifth time in the last 17 or so years that Zimbabwe has introduced a new currency. And all of those times it's crashed because people simply don't want to hold on to it. They prefer to have the comfort of a stable US dollar.
5: Our correspondent, Shingai Nyoka, with me. From next month, Facebook and Instagram will apply made with AI labels to artificially generated videos, images and audio. The change comes ahead of the US election in November, which is poised to test Meta's ability to police deceptive content generated by AI technology on its platforms. Here's Chris Vallance.
20: Meta's new rules mean that artificial intelligence generated or altered content in posts will stay up in the interests of free speech, but will be clearly labelled as made with AI. Only if the content breaks its existing policies, such as on hate speech or voter interference, will it be removed. Meta admitted that its previous rules were too narrow, as they only covered videos and only content which made someone appear to say something they didn't. The new policy was welcomed by the Oversight Board, which called for the changes.
5: Staying with artificial intelligence, voice cloning is becoming easier, faster and more convincing. It's possible, using AI, to change the age of an actor's voice, translate into any language, or replace a voice lost through illness. But it's also increasingly being used by criminals to impersonate a loved one, extort money, or compromise bank accounts. It's changing how we communicate, as Nicola Stanbridge reports.
1: ReSpeecher is a Ukrainian AI company at the forefront of cloning speech that's indistinguishable from a human voice. Much of its work carried on in bomb shelters during the Russian invasion. They've worked on Disney's Obi-Wan Kenobi, cloning James Earl Jones's voice for Darth Vader. Alex Serdiuk is ReSpeecher's CEO and founder. How close to real-time conversations are we?
21: We are there, I would say. We have a piece of technology that allows change in real time, meaning a very small delay, several hundred milliseconds, that would make it quite smooth for a phone conversation. So we can change our voice on the fly at the moment. We applied our real-time models, wonderful technology for healthcare. Good example would be laryngectomy patients. Those are mostly people who went through throat cancer and their vocal box been removed. The challenge we have is to make the technology controllable and make sure that bad players are not ruining the market. Some irresponsible companies reveal the technology, letting anyone create anyone's voice within seconds with the quality that would trick people.
1: Last year, Jennifer DiStefano told the US Senate Judiciary Committee about a frightening anonymous phone call she thought was a call for help from her daughter.
22: "Mom, these bad men have me. Help me, help me, help me," she begged and pleaded as the phone was taken from her. A threatening and vulgar man took the call over. "Listen here, I have your daughter. You call anybody, you call the police. I'm going to pop her stomach so full of drugs, I'm going to have my way with her. I'm going to drop her in Mexico and you'll never see your daughter again."
1: A friend called 911, which warned Jennifer there was a scam involving voice cloning.
22: "But I didn't process that. It wasn't just her voice. It was her cries. It was her sobs."
1: Professor Brent Mittelstad from the Oxford Internet Institute specializes in AI ethics, law and policy.
23: There are a number of proposals in the US to basically fight robocalls or scam calls or fraud calls. America is further ahead. The AI Act is a new regulatory framework that has recently been passed in the European Union. There is political will, whereas in the UK, there is hesitancy at this stage in AI's development.
1: The UK's National Reporting Centre for Fraud and Cybercrime, Action Fraud, says sophisticated voice cloning technology is increasingly prevalent, but victims might be unaware they're being targeted.
23: When we know that AI has very clear risks and harms and benefits, to be fair, right now, to not regulate such transformative technology seems like a huge missed opportunity. And I think that's why we see the EU and the US acting now to actually regulate it.
5: Nicola Stanbridge reporting. And still to come.
24: The Austrian Alpine Club, which has been measuring glaciers for 133 years, said 2023 was exceptionally unfavourable for glaciers.
5: A mountaineering organisation warns that Austria risks becoming largely ice-free within 45 years. Welcome back to the Global News Podcast. President Biden has said he won't rest until Baltimore's Key Bridge is rebuilt as he visited the scene where a cargo ship crashed into it, causing it to collapse into the harbour. His visit comes amid growing tensions in Congress over using federal funds to rebuild the bridge, which regional authorities say is necessary for the economy.
25: So far, our team has been able to clear two small channels for essential ships, helping clear the wreckage. And by the end of May, we'll open the full channel.
5: I heard more from our correspondent, Will Vernon, who's in Baltimore in Maryland.
26: President Biden came here today to send a message of support, I think, and reassurance to the local community. 10 days after that catastrophic bridge collapse, the president inspected the scene from the air. He met the families of those six construction workers that were tragically killed in the disaster. And in his speech, Mr. Biden told Baltimore that the nation has your back. He once again pledged to fully rebuild this bridge with federal funds, and he promised more help for workers, for local businesses here, because, of course, there is a big impact on the local economy. It's just not far from where I'm standing now, Baltimore Port, one of America's busiest. It's still closed. There's no traffic going in or out of that port, and that's because the river here is full of wreckage, concrete, metal, debris from that collapsed bridge.
5: There was a lot of worry about the impact that this incident would have on one of the busiest shipping lanes in the US. How is that playing out?
26: Well, I mean, you're right. This has a huge economic impact. The port directly generates over 15,000 jobs, say the authorities, with an additional 140,000 jobs indirectly dependent on the port activity. So everything rests on when they can get that channel clear, get that port open. It's an incredibly complex operation. There's a huge amount of debris in that water. The water is incredibly deep, fast moving, icy water. The authorities were saying earlier that the visibility there is very low, less than a meter. So it's incredibly difficult for the divers that are working there underwater trying to cut up the metal to get the channel clear.
5: And is there any controversy about the rebuilding, the reconstruction, and how that's done?
26: There is. I mean, arguments are already breaking out over who exactly will foot the bill for this. As I said, President Biden has pledged federal government funds to cover the cost. But that, of course, needs to be approved by Congress. And Mr. Biden again today called on Congress to approve that funding. Many Republicans are skeptical about using federal dollars for such things. The House of Representatives here is very divided at the moment on just about everything, actually. But specifically when it comes to this kind of thing, hardliner Republicans, they're becoming increasingly dominant here. And they are particularly not keen on big spending bills like this.
5: Well, Vernon with me from Baltimore. Staying in the US, New York has experienced its biggest earthquake in 40 years. The magnitude 4.8 quake was felt across the state and beyond, but there are no reports of injury or damage to buildings. Our North America correspondent John Sudworth is in Manhattan.
0: The epicenter was in a rural area of the state of New Jersey, but the quake was big enough that some 50 miles to the east, within seconds, the residents of New York were lighting up social media with their accounts of buildings swaying and household items rattling. At the United Nations in Midtown Manhattan, where the Save the Children organization was addressing the Security Council, the session was abruptly halted, the moment caught on visibly wobbling video cameras.
2: Education is...
3: Earthquake.
2: Is that an earthquake?
3: Yeah.
2: Well, education is...
3: You're making the ground shake.
2: Education is in many ways... Madam President, am I okay to continue?
0: The flurry of media excitement, however, has been prompted by the fact that earthquakes are relatively rare in this part of America, not because there have been any reports of any damage or injuries. And while there are warnings that aftershocks are possible, New York State Governor Kathy Hochul said there was no need for panic.
4: We are masters of disasters. We know how to handle this. We're always ready. We have planning in place. All of our teams activate instantaneously.
0: While earthquakes are infrequent in New York, they are sometimes felt, the most recent one in January this year. Many others, though, are so tiny that they almost always go unnoticed.
5: Now, Spain has a reputation for its nightlife. People work late and eat late, with bars and restaurants open well after midnight. Could all that be about to change, though? The country's Deputy Prime Minister, Yolanda Díaz, who runs the left-wing platform Sumar, a partner of the coalition government, wants to bring Spain in line with the rest of Europe. She says working late hours is detrimental to the long-term health of staff. How realistic could that change be? Ashish Sharma took to the bars and restaurants of Madrid to find out.
6: Now, if I was to say to you that I work in a sector that contributes over $20 billion per year towards my country's GDP, you may well reply, great, leave it alone then, don't change anything.
7: No es razonable un país que tiene abiertos sus restaurantes a la una de la madrugada.
6: Well, that's Yolanda Díaz, the Labour Minister and the Deputy Prime Minister, and she's talking about the food and drinks industry. Díaz wants bars and restaurants, which can stay open as late as 3 a.m., to close much earlier. But what do Spanish people who live this lifestyle, but also tourists, whose income represents about 12% of Spanish economy, think about the idea?
8: I think it's a really good idea. I agree, of course. I think she means that if you work until 1 o'clock, 2 o'clock, you have to be well paid. It's not that now that we work until 1 o'clock, but the salary is not really proper for that schedule.
9: I don't want to change anything. I like Spain, I love Spain, and I would like to be... I like things like that.
10: When we're on the road, we like to get our days started early, and it's a difficult city to get things started early because things close so late, they tend to open late, which means that you don't have the opportunity to go tour and do things early in the morning when... You know, is an opportunity when it's less crowded and more, you know, advantageous to old people like myself.
11: Sin problema, sin problema.
9: No.
6: I've just wandered into the Mercado San Fernando, which is a really popular place, and I'm joined by the owner of one small bar called El Perenquen. I hope I've said it right, Borja. Borja, what do you think about the idea of bars and restaurants and cafes and clubs closing early?
11: That information is not good for us because we need to win money. If they close at 12 o'clock, maybe many locals will be closed. It's not possible to us, the workers. It's not a good decision for them too. It's not so only for the enterprise. It's for the worker too.
6: So what would be your message then to Yolanda Díaz?
11: I don't want to close at 11 or 12. I need to open to 3 o'clock or 4 o'clock. The night is so important in Madrid. Many people only go out at the night. It's not possible.
12: Sociedades desarrolladas están funcionando 24 horas.
6: Vicente Biscueta is from the organization called Spain by Night, which represents bars, clubs, restaurants and discos.
13: All the world's major cities are active 24 hours a day. It goes without saying, such as the police, emergency services and so too workers in clubs. But there are also many other sectors such as cleaning and maintenance services. These can only function at night because their work can only start once the commercial activities of the day have finished, and that's when they take over.
6: It's coming up to lunchtime, and the bars and restaurants here in Madrid are beginning to fill up. Yolanda Díaz wants the country's working patterns to be more in line with the rest of Europe. That's to say, a 35-hour working week. But by starting with the country's nightlife and social habits, she may well have jumped off in the deep end.
5: Ashish Sharma in Madrid. Next to Austria, a mountaineering organisation is warning that the country risks becoming largely ice-free within 45 years, with almost all of its glaciers disappearing. In its annual report, the Austrian Alpine Club said 92 out of 93 glaciers it measured over the past year had shrunk due to climate change. Here's our correspondent Bethany Bell.
24: The Austrian Alpine Club, which has been measuring glaciers for 133 years, said 2023 was exceptionally unfavourable for glaciers. On average, they shrank by 23 metres. The report says heat waves and dry conditions over the past couple of years mean glaciers have been unable to regenerate. Gerhard Lieb from the Alpine Club called on Austria's leaders to take action to protect the glaciers and their surroundings as a matter of urgency.
27: The disappearance of the glaciers is a sign of how climate change is increasingly a problem for society. And now is the time for politicians to respond more decisively.
24: The most badly affected glacier was the Pastelza in the southern province of Carinthia, which shrank by more than 203 metres, a new record. The Rettenbachferne glacier in Tyrol shrank by 127 metres. The Alpine Club warned against expanding ski resorts into glacier regions. It said Austria's winter tourism industry needed to adopt policies which were more environmentally friendly and sustainable.
5: A family from California have been reunited with their missing dog after she was found in a different US state more than 3,000 kilometres away from home. Almost 9 months after her disappearance, Mishka reappeared safe and well-fed, roaming around a suburb of Detroit. Our New York correspondent Neda Torfik takes up the tale.
14: Mishka's family has nicknamed her the Miracle Dog. Their heartwarming reunion was the happy ending to a cross-country tale that began when their golden-haired terrier mix disappeared last July from San Diego, California, only to be discovered more than 2,000 miles away in Michigan. How she ended up there is a mystery. After her disappearance, her owners, Murad and Liz Heumann, and their young daughter posted flyers around town and pleas on social media and had gone months without any encouraging news. Then, just as they were planning to visit relatives in Minneapolis for Easter weekend, they got a call from an animal shelter across the country that Mishka had been found.
15: I want to go see her.
16: I know Daddy's bringing her home.
14: Once the family landed in Minnesota, Murad drove 10 hours overnight to Michigan to get her. Liz says it felt like she never left.
16: She jumped out of the car seat into the window and just basically into our arms, and she knew exactly who we were, and it was wonderful.
14: It's all thanks to a Good Samaritan who reported a stray dog in their suburban Detroit neighborhood. Because Mishka had been chipped, executive director Corrine Hartman says the Grosse Pointe Animal Adoption Society was able to match her with her owners.
17: It's what everyone in an animal shelter hopes for. I mean, that's our job. The hope and the dream is always that you'll reunite them with their owner. And we would love to know the story, but only Mishka can tell us, and she's not talking.
14: Mishka's healthy and doing great, and the humans even discovered that she's learned a few new tricks, like how to sit in her time away from them.
5: Neda Torfik reporting. And that's all from us for now. There'll be a new edition of Global News to download later.
18: Listening to the American Democracy Minute, keeping your government by and for the people. In late June, a federal district court issued a temporary injunction preventing the U.S. Postal Service from implementing President Trump's plan to have the USPS verify citizenship for mail-in voters. The injunction applied only to the 23 states which challenged Trump's order, but August 11th, that injunction was expanded nationwide. June 25th, a federal district court judge blocked the U.S. Postal Service from implementing key sections of the order, writing, "The Constitution does not grant the president any specific powers over elections." The judge enjoined the administration from implementing the order's sections 2 and 3. The administration appealed, but a First Circuit panel upheld the district court. The administration then appealed to the U.S. Supreme Court. August 11th, with no ruling from the High Court and the general election looming, Massachusetts

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1: 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Did you know that emergency preparedness plays a major role in school life? Throughout the year, schools actively prepare for natural disasters, outbreaks, and other emergency situations. Students and parents need to be aware and learn what to do during an emergency. 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Parents, take a few extra steps to help children be prepared. Make sure they know the full name, address, and phone numbers of parents or guardians. In our high-tech world of cell phones, memorizing emergency phone numbers is very important. Include a copy of this information in their backpack. Other items to keep in their backpack include water and non-perishable snacks, a pocket-sized first aid kit, a whistle to alert others for help, and a list of allergies, medical conditions, and medications. Make sure their school and teacher have a copy, too. 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
4: Franz Kafka, author of The Trial, in which a man is unjustly accused and tried, and Metamorphosis, in which a man becomes a giant insect, is perhaps the modernist author most often discussed by philosophers. From Benjamin and Adorno to Blanchot, Derrida and Deleuze, to mention just some of the most prominent philosophers, Kafka has been the subject of many essays and books. What has been so alluring about Kafka that philosophers have a compulsion to return to his writings? Well, recently a seminar at the University of Western Sydney called Kafka and Philosophy tried to answer

0: Philip's question. And we'll have a go this week on the Philosopher's Zone. I'm Alan Saunders, and my guest is one of the stars of the show, Henry Sussman, visiting professor in German language and literature at Yale University and one of the world's great Kafka scholars. Henry, welcome to the Philosopher's Zone.
1: It's a great honor to be here.
0: Perhaps we might begin just by situating Kafka as a writer. Can we say where he comes from, or was he a complete one-off?
1: He was part of a small Jewish minority in Prague that was itself a fragment of a slightly larger German-speaking population in the Habsburg Empire. So he came from a minority within a minority. He was a prodigy as a student. He studied law after completing gymnasium, and after that led somewhat of a double life. He worked as an official, both in state and private insurance companies, mostly related to workers' compensation by day. And by night, he created some of the most innovative and prophetic works of modernism and indeed postmodernism.
0: And where did these works come from? I mean, did he have influences?
1: His influences are very interesting. In some ways, much more at the universal level of world literature than the local level of German letters, although Heinrich von Kleist was clearly a major influence from German letters. But Kafka, in a way, looked at the world from a broad perspective of world civilizations, and therefore the Bible was extremely important to him, and classics such as Robinson Crusoe and Alice in Wonderland.
0: Alice in Wonderland is interesting. This, of course, is a 19th century book, but the great Argentinian writer Jorge Luis Borges has written an article about Kafka's influence on Lewis Carroll.
1: That's right. Kafka creates a kind of virtual feedback loop in which the present and the future have as much an influence on the past as vice versa.
0: We think of him as a rather grim figure, but I gather that he often laughed aloud when writing. Is there a significant comic element in his work?
1: Very, very strong, very ironic, very much poking fun at official institutions and the discourse of official institutions. And when he read, as a young man, when he read his works, including the growing manuscript of the trial, to his friends, it was amid raucous laughter.
0: You said that he had a background in the law. Did he have any sort of philosophical background himself?
1: I'm sure that that was part of his gymnasium studies. He went to the elite German-speaking gymnasium in Prague and received a first-class education.
0: And why have so many philosophers been so interested in him?
1: On one level, he stages the direct encounter between the modern subject and the superior domains of law and discourse as demarcated in the distinction between the empirical and the transcendental in Kant. But in a very modern framework, what would ordinarily reside in the stately, ordered domain of the transcendental is completely arbitrary, self-contradictory, destructive. These are precisely the encounters that his major literary protagonists in the trial Josef K. and in the castle, now just abbreviated to K, the letter K. These are the kinds of encounters that these figures have with the institutions of order and law.
0: Well, we'll come back to the law very shortly. You want to argue that there's a virtual element to Kafka's literary scenes because they absorb and enmesh us within their parameters with the insistence of virtual reality, comprising the freestanding self-referential world to which all readers have access. Can you enlarge on that?
1: The other side of the equation that you began to articulate when you mentioned that after Borges, the present can turn back and reconfigure the past, the other side of that equation is Kafka's uncanny sense of developments in politics and administration and law. And I would argue, at least in the way that the novels and the late animal parables are structured, that Kafka anticipated what the great theoreticians of cybernetics like Douglas Hofstadter and Anthony Wilden have called isomorphism. Isomorphism is a zipper. It is what powers all of our cybernetic devices and the World Wide Web and artificial intelligence and virtual reality. It is literally a zipper that connects one register that is calculable, that can count, that can be articulated in numbers, but it zips it to another form of input, whether musical notes or poetic intonations or sensations. It renders, in fact, virtually everything in the world calculable and operational. And that is the major episteme or ideological state apparatus, or what I like to call a prevailing operating system under which we all live. So in the great opportunity that was accorded to me to participate in the Sydney seminar on Kafka and philosophy, I described how this story is programmed. It is the ruminations of a somewhat paranoid subterranean rodent who, at the same time that it kills many little animals and obsesses on where to store them and how to distribute them, worries that it is being invaded by a foe that may either be singular or may be countless aggressive creatures. And I read the architecture of this construction and its obsession with numbers as an isomorphic text, a text that opens a cybernetic domain.
0: You mentioned rodents. What about insects? Are you describing the condition of Gregor Samsa, who wakes up one morning and finds that he's become a giant insect?
1: Well, for Kafka, that's a very, very interesting question. For Kafka, consciousness is by no means exclusively anthropocentric. It is by no means exclusively the property of human beings, which is why somewhere deep in his imaginary, he could also begin to imagine machines that could think. He certainly imagines animals that think, and he imagines thinking as an essential feature of animality. The huge underlying joke of the Metamorphosis is that once we accept its grounding premise that a man has been metamorphosed into an insect, that in fact the novella is a highly realistic tale. Its characterization of how the animal would get up out of bed, where it would wander, how it would hang suspended from the ceiling, like another very important character in Kafka's short fiction, a trapeze artist who has a crisis because he can't hang suspended simultaneously from two trapezes at one time. Once we accept the premise, and it's in this regard that some of Kafka's fictions argue as philosophical syllogisms or arguments, once we accept the premise, it's in fact a highly realistic tale. It's also highly realistic in the interpersonal and sociological implications of what would happen through a kind of major disfiguration or transformation in a human being.
0: There's a nice passage in Vladimir Nabokov's lectures where he talks about Gregor Samsa, once he has become an insect, getting some pleasure out of scuttling around the floor in the dust, which is very moving.
1: The story actually does succeed in at least intimating some of Gregor's underlying motives. And it indicates very clearly that Gregor is the single operational member of his family. He provides the income. He sends his younger sister, Greta, to her music lessons at the conservatory. Interestingly, after Gregor has been taken out of the picture, the family becomes much more functional. People go back to work. The young sister at the end of the story stretches in the bloom of health. So in some ways, Gregor has a motive to become this monstrosity, this Ungeziefer. He's getting a bit of comeuppance to his exploitative family.
0: Ungeziefer, wasn't this a word that the Nazis employed of Jews?
1: I don't know about that specifically, but it well could have been. And I take the sense of your question, the fact that Kafka, particularly in The Man Who Disappeared, otherwise known as America, that Kafka somehow brilliantly succeeded in anticipating the camp, as it's discussed by Giorgio Agamben. The ending episode of that novel is called The Nature Theater of Oklahoma, and what it turns out to be is a kind of utopian detention center in which every inmate somehow is paired up with the work or employment that they had been dreaming of their entire life. But this, nonetheless, under the guise of a confining camp environment where there's sorting and selection.
0: On ABC Radio National, you're with the Philosopher's Zone, and I'm talking to Henry Sussman from Yale University about Franz Kafka. Henry, Kafka seems to have had issues as a writer with metaphor. What were they?
1: I think he was a great configurer, again, and this is his immediate debt to literary history, the fascination with the image that drove so much of great romantic literature, whether in the English language or in the German language. And so Kafka was a brilliant programmer of encompassing metaphoric spaces in which many anomalies could transpire, all anomalies that would enable one to think about the ideology of reality and truth.
0: And there is a self-referential aspect of his writing, isn't there?
1: Absolutely so. Both the burrow creature in the story that I explicated at the Sydney seminar and the three protagonists of the great novels become absorbed in their narrative. They learn in the course of the narrative. They eventually reflect back on the encompassing circumstance and image in which they find themselves.
0: Let's look again at the trial. Few writers of fiction have anticipated the preoccupations of 20th century culture. We've already mentioned this with violence, derangement, and language, with the lucidity that Kafka achieves in this book. We get the dull hammering of dread and loneliness in daily life, the work at the office of Franz K., anonymous menace, bureaucratic complexity, isolation, punishment without crime. They give a distressing snapshot, not just of the author's time and place, but of the whole of the 20th century. Perhaps we might ask, though, given that Kafka was trained in law, what was his relationship with the law of his time?
1: He was in the avant-garde of workers' compensation, of statistical accounting for accidents. He was part of a movement in insurance and government that would have brought greater responsibility toward workers in their predicaments and in the things that would limit them. So he played law two-sidedly, if you will. that in his work, he mastered the discourse and was somewhat of a reformer. And in his fiction, he pulled out the cork of the closures implemented by the law as what we would now call a closed system.
0: And there's another story, I can't remember the name of it, where a man spent his entire life waiting for somebody to open a door for him. It's a legal situation, and if actually the door is unlocked, and he finds this out just as he's about to die.
1: Indeed, and that is the famous parable before the law, which is the culminating episode of the trial. What's particularly interesting about that episode is that it is enunciated by a priest in a cathedral where Ka has been invited on false pretense. And if one looks at the placement of the episode, it is between a series of encounters with information givers who give different absurd accounts of the law, whether his attorney Huld or whether the court artist Titorelli. And the story is enunciated, however, just before he is executed in a quarry pit. If one attends carefully enough to the placement of the episode, in a way, the parable, which is an allegory of interpretative open-endedness, the place that this narrative fills, it is his sentence before he is sent off to his death. So if you look at the narrative development of the novel, this story, which indicates that each enigmatic tale or fiction in the history of the culture is an open-ended generator of variations and possibilities. It's like a cubist painting. It's a modernist artifact. In a way, what Yosef Ka is granted on the way out to his barbaric death is a modernist understanding of reality, whether it is the themes and variations of jazz, the fragments of cubism, or whether it is a Borghesian novel, as in Tlön, Ukbar, Orbis Tertius, that pursues every permutation of its plot.
0: You mentioned the fairly considerable literary influences on Kafka. In the trial, can we see, since he's celebrating his 200th birthday at the moment, Dickens? Can we see Bleak House?
1: There have been wonderful studies. There is a book by Mark Spielke called Dickens and Kafka. And not only is there the endless Jarndyce case in Dickens' novel of that name, but there are the slums and the tenements. There is the urban realism of Franz Kafka that I think he very, very much owes to Dickens, and whose ironic treatment he owes to Flaubert. I think it's a very, very fair comment on your part that he was strongly influenced by 19th century English and French novelists.
0: Your book about the trial is subtitled Kafka's Unholy Trinity. What is the Trinity in question?
1: I have to struggle to remember that, but he was certainly a son. He was certainly an interpreter. And I'm not even sure that I remember what the third element that he was, but he was certainly a vivid participant in his time. And I think that what I was trying to reach toward in that book was his multiple personas in approaching the worlds of letters and culture.
0: Just finally, let's have a look at books themselves. You've said there's something irreducibly tactile about books. Why does this matter, and is it still true in the age of Kindle?
1: Wonderful question, I think of great concern to all of our auditors. And on the one hand, it does behoove us to import some of the cybernetic thinking that we do almost unconsciously in our understandings of literature and culture. On the other hand, it behooves us to understand that we are under the domination of media that may not allow us to concentrate, to interpret, to elucidate with the same kind of concentration that was afforded by the medium of books, which are good objects. They are tactile objects. I like to think of them as holding us back as we hold them. Books are bound at their binding, and in that regard, they verge toward closed systems. But as they open up, they insist in their multiplicity of meaning on the possibility of opening and open systems, so that we need to maintain them in our grasp in whatever medium, whether it is a Kindle or whether it is a bound copy of a book. It's extremely incumbent upon us to maintain our citizenship and empowerment in the domains of literacy and book reading.
0: Well, Henry Sussman, we'll get back to our books. Thank you very much for being with us today.
1: It's been a total pleasure.
0: Henry Sussman is visiting professor in German language and literature at Yale University. The sound engineer on the Philosopher's Zone is Luke Purse. I'm Alan Saunders, and I'll be back next week.

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1: You're with the Philosopher's Zone. I'm Lynn Malcolm. Sadly, Alan Saunders passed away on June the 15th. To celebrate the contribution he made to the discussion of ideas on RN, we bring you the final part in the series he produced on the legacy of Greek philosophy. This program was first broadcast in November 2009. So here's Alan Saunders with a program that follows the journey of the classics as they spread from Greece to the Arab world and beyond.
2: At a time when Europe still hadn't got its act together, philosophically speaking, Arabs were busily translating and debating the ideas of the ancient Greeks. They weren't exactly the only people to do this, but really Europeans were a few hundred years behind Arabic philosophers and theologians. So, when and how and why did Greek texts find their way to the Arab world? Peter Adamson is a professor of philosophy at King's College London and the co-editor of the Cambridge Companion to Arabic Philosophy. Now, the Arab project took place on such a scale that it's known as the translation movement. They translated Aristotle, they translated the great medical writer Galen. So did they manage to translate most of what there was to be translated? Peter Adamson.
3: It's one of the most important and successful translation movements in history, and one of the reasons it was so important and successful is because it was so comprehensive. So, for example, they translate pretty much everything that we now have for Aristotle, they had as well. A lot of Aristotle's, of course, is lost permanently, and there's not any Aristotle that's lost to us that they have in Arabic, but they pretty much managed to translate everything that we've got. They translate huge amounts of Galen, and in the case of Galen, there are, in fact, works, including important works on ethics and other subjects, where there's no Greek version left to us, but there is an Arabic version. So they were even able to read texts that are unavailable to us sometimes, and we now have to read it in Arabic because the Greek is lost. They translated huge amounts of mathematics, so not only Euclid, but other mathematical authors. Ptolemy is very important, so they translated his works on astronomy and astrology. Theon of Alexandria and other mathematical authors. One could go on, right? So pretty much in every field of endeavor that the Greeks had engaged in, they produced translations. Two interesting exceptions, I guess, would be that they didn't translate poetry and epic, so that we don't have, for example, we don't have an Arabic version of the Iliad. And more pertinently to our interest in philosophy, they don't seem to have translated very much Plato.
2: When did Arabic philosophers first start reading and discussing Greek philosophy?
3: Well, it's basically in the 3rd century of the Islamic calendar, so that's about the 9th century AD, or the end of the 8th century. And they began translating it under the Abbasid caliphs, so that's the second caliphate of Islamic history after the Umayyads. And they came into power towards the end of the 8th century.
2: And something that was very important to them, and that was Aristotle's logic, wasn't it?
3: Yeah, that's right. In fact, Aristotle's logical works are among the very first works to be translated into Arabic. In fact, they'd already been translated to some extent into another Semitic language, which is Syriac. So this is an ancient language that was used in Syria, as the name sort of implies. And Syriac sort of forms a bridge between Greek and Arabic. So you have to imagine that there are these monasteries in Syria, a bunch of Christian monks sitting around reading Aristotle's logic and translating the Greek into Syriac and writing commentaries on it.
2: Now, as you've already suggested, we're not just talking about Muslim philosophers, are we? Some of the thinking and translating was done by Christians as well, and by Jews.
3: That's right. So, in fact, it's even the case that the vast majority of the translators, at least the ones we know about, especially the most important ones, were Christians. And the reason for that is sort of what I've already said, which is that the translators come out of this Syrian background. So they are Greek-speaking Christians who might be bilingual or trilingual, so they might know Greek, Syriac, and Arabic. So, for example, probably the single most important translator of the 9th century, Hunayn ibn Ishaq. He was born in Iraq, but he has a Syrian background. And he and his circle would often translate a Greek philosophical or scientific work from Greek into Syriac and then into Arabic. So they would use Syriac as a kind of intermediary language. We actually have stories about Hunayn and other people going off or sending people to go off to look for Greek manuscripts for texts that they don't have, or even texts that they do have and want to have multiple manuscripts of. So if you think about what a modern editor of an ancient Greek work will do, they'll try to get all the manuscripts that they can, because obviously it's a right, what does manuscript means? It means it's handwritten, right? And you can imagine sitting down to copy out a work by Aristotle, right? How many mistakes you'd be likely to make. Any editor worth his salt will always try to get multiple manuscripts.
2: You say they're going off in search of manuscripts and so on, but where was all this material before they got their hands on it?
3: Some of it would have been available because it had been held in the monastic tradition in Syria. So, again, it's sort of important to bear in mind the historical and geographical situation here. Really, ever since Alexander the Great, right, there's been a penetration of Greek culture into the Middle East and then further east, so into Persia and Central Asia. And certainly in the period of the late Roman Empire, let's say, you've got a very widespread Greek-speaking culture in Egypt and in Syria and other places in the Middle East. And that means that there's a pre-existing body of Greek literature and also a pre-existing group of people who can speak Greek. Whether they are capable of this very high-level intellectual enterprise of reading, say, Aristotle in Greek is another matter. Another possible source for them is, of course, the Byzantine Empire, which is right on their border. So this is a period at which there's a lot of military conflict between the Islamic world and the Christian Greek-speaking Byzantine world. But on the other hand, there's also trade going back and forth. And so it's not inconceivable that there could be some kind of intellectual transmission across that border as well.
2: Now, this flourishing in the 9th century was centered on the area that today is Baghdad. What was happening there intellectually at the time?
3: So actually, the founding of Baghdad is not unrelated to the translation movement. It's important to know about Baghdad is that it was a city actually founded by the second Abbasid Caliph al-Mansur, who is also the person who we can probably credit with initiating the translation movement as a serious undertaking. So Baghdad was literally a new city at the end of the 8th century, and it quickly became one of the biggest cities in the world. In fact, started attracting intellectuals and merchants from all over what we now call the Middle East. And during the medieval period, Baghdad became a bigger city than any city in medieval Europe. So it was really, as it were, where it was happening. And that meant that intellectuals from across the Islamic Empire, which we have to remember at that point already stretches from all the way in Western Africa and even into Spain over to Central Asia, right into Afghanistan, sort of edging up against India. So it's absolutely a huge empire. And people from a very wide range of that area would come to Baghdad because of their intellectual or other interests. So you have this new caliphate coming in. They're looking for ways of stamping their legitimacy upon the Islamic people. And one of the things they do is they move the capital of the Islamic world to a new place. But another thing that they do is they start to put a lot of funding and energy behind this new translation movement, which hadn't really been going on under the Umayyads.
2: And there was a wonderful place in Baghdad called the Palace of Wisdom, wasn't there?
3: The Bayt al-Hikmah, yes, which is something of a debated point. So often in the literature on this, you read that it was some kind of anticipation of a modern university, and it probably wasn't anything quite like that. It was probably more like a library, so a storehouse of books. But certainly it's true that whatever you think about this so-called House of Wisdom, there was certainly a lot going on in Baghdad very, very fast under the Abbasids. And by the middle of the 9th century, they're already well on the way to having translated almost everything that they could get their hands on in terms of Greek philosophy and also science. So that's something that's important not to forget, is that they're not only translating philosophy, which of course is more interesting to us on this show, they're also translating mathematics, engineering, astronomy, astrology, medicine. In fact, I've mentioned before Hunayn ibn Ishaq, and one of his main interests is medicine. So it's a very broad spectrum of things that's going on. Whether or not that was attached to a kind of research center called the House of Wisdom, I think it's a little bit harder to say.
2: So there was very clearly, when we're talking about maths and astronomy and medicine, there was a clear practical edge to what they were doing as well as a theoretical one.
3: Absolutely. And I think if you're looking for reasons why the Abbasids would have done this, and it is actually, you might think big deal, so they had some books translated, but it is a big deal because it was a very expensive thing to do. These translators were paid huge amounts of money, and books were hard to get one's hands on at this period, and in fact at all periods up until the modern period. So it's not the sort of thing that would just happen casually. It's the sort of thing that would happen for very good reasons. And so it's obvious, an obvious question, why did they do this, right? Why did they do it and the Umayyads hadn't? So the first reason why you might do it, as you just said, is a sort of practical one. So you want to be able to heal diseases, you want to be able to build irrigation canals, you want to be able to build bridges, you want to be able to produce maps of your empire. And because Greek science was so advanced in so many areas, it was sort of an obvious thing to do.
2: One of the things about the philosophy, though, is that it involves ideas which have the potential to challenge the orthodox ones. Why were they so interested in doing that they were willing to put in the time and resources, as you just mentioned, involved in translating them?
3: The idea that Greek philosophy might be somehow problematic for someone who's operating within a Muslim context, or for that matter, a Christian context, that is one that crops up pretty early in the tradition, but I don't think it's something that they see as maybe obvious as it is in retrospect. So someone we haven't mentioned yet who I've done a lot of work on, Al-Kindi, he's really the first philosopher to write in Arabic, and he clearly thinks that Islam and Greek philosophy just go together hand in hand. So he thinks that they basically teach the same things about the same subjects in many cases. So, for example, he gives arguments for the oneness of God that are grounded in the Greek tradition. So he's basically just trying to show you that Greek philosophy can prove something that you're supposed to think anyway if you're a Muslim. And then only once it started to be translated did some people start saying, hang on a minute, some of this looks pretty disturbing.
2: What sort of things would they have found disturbing or confronting?
3: Well, I think there's the methodological problem, and then there's the problem of actual content. So methodologically, some people said things like, why do we need this foreign wisdom when we have the Holy Quran to tell us what the truth is? Which is sort of a very simple kind of objection, but a very powerful one. And pretty soon this crystallized into more specific versions of the same objection. So, for example, about a generation or two after Al-Kindi, there's a famous debate between a grammarian, so an expert in Arabic grammar, and an expert on Aristotelian logic. And in this debate, the grammarian, his name was As-Sirafi, said, why do we need this sort of pretentious imported Greek logic to tell us how to think and how to speak when we have this perfectly serviceable discipline of Arabic grammar? Because grammar is just the rules for speaking correctly, right? So we don't need logic to tell us how to speak correctly. We don't need to import foreign wisdom when our own wisdom is sufficient. So that's the methodological level. In terms of actual positions that philosophers held that might disturb a Muslim, there are a few that are quite well known. So one of them is the eternity of the world. So Aristotle had taught that the world was eternal, and a lot of Muslims and Christians and Jews, for that matter, felt that if the world was created by God, then it clearly couldn't be eternal. It must have come into being with a first moment in time. So that's a big debate which runs and runs through the tradition. Another issue, for example, is what we should think about the afterlife. So Aristotelian and Platonist philosophers typically believe that the soul outlives the death of the body, but they might have very surprising views about the way in which the soul outlives the death of the body. So, for example, they might think that only our intellect survives the death of the body, and they might further make it very hard to see how the body could be resurrected, which would be a problem for Muslims and Christians.
2: Now, you've already mentioned Al-Kindi, one of the Mu'tazilites, a group of rationalistic Islamic theologians.
3: Well, no, he himself wasn't a Mu'tazilite.
2: He wasn't.
3: It's an interesting question how he relates to the Mu'tazila or Mu'tazilites. They were a group of rational theologians at the time who were actually supported by the Abbasid caliphs, at least for a little while. And he seems to have had some kind of, as it were, intellectual shared belief with the Mu'tazila. For example, something I mentioned earlier is that Kindi thinks you can use Greek arguments to prove the oneness of God, but he's clearly not, as it were, a theologian, because what they were doing was giving arguments on the basis of Quran and the Hadith, which are sayings about things the Prophet said and did. These are the two main sources for Islamic theology. And Kindi certainly doesn't argue like that. There are a couple of works where he mentions passages from the Quran and then tries to explain them philosophically. But what he was doing was a completely new thing. He was drawing entirely on the Greek philosophical tradition for what he was doing.
2: He was apparently the first Arabic thinker to identify himself as a philosopher. So was this a new idea to Arabic thought, philosophy as opposed to theology?
3: Yeah, I think so. So maybe the most telling example of this is the Arabic word for philosophy is falsafa. And as you can hear from the word, it's actually based on it's really a transliteration of the Greek word philosophia, which is where we get our word philosophy, right? So if you call yourself a filosof, the philosopher in Arabic, in a way you're indicating that what you do has a foreign provenance. So if you say, I'm doing falsafa, and you're doing whatever you're doing, whether it's theology or grammar or whatever it is, then what I'm doing is based on Greek wisdom, and what you're doing isn't. And although someone like Kindi was very keen to sort of get everyone to accept this Greek heritage as useful and harmonious with Islam, a lot of other people were willing to attack this stuff precisely because it was foreign. And so pretty soon the positions start hardening. And so instead of this more conciliatory attitude towards theology that you find in Kindi, you have later philosophers like Al-Farabi and then even later Averroes taking the position that theology is a kind of second-rate form of philosophy, which does it by using passages from the Quran and the Hadith instead of just arguing from first principles as a proper philosopher would.
2: One of his most Greek-influenced works is On Dispelling Sadness, which seems to take some of its inspiration from one of the Hellenic philosophers, Epictetus. What can you tell us about that?
3: Yeah, that's an interesting and very unusual case of a passage which seems to show some kind of Stoic influence, because Hellenistic philosophy, unlike Neoplatonism and Aristotelianism, is very uninfluential in the Arabic tradition. So, for example, they don't seem to have known almost anything about Epicureanism, and there are no Arabic philosophers who are Epicurean in their outlook. And also, you don't really have a tradition of skepticism based on the Hellenistic school of skepticism. They certainly have some kind of exposure to Stoic ideas, and one of them seems to have been this idea from Epictetus that our life in this world is like someone who's on a sea voyage. This is all in Epictetus, and it's expanded in a much more flowery way by Al-Kindi. So you have to imagine a bunch of people who are on a ship, and then they're allowed to disembark from the ship on an island or something, and so they're roaming around. And the important thing is not to get too sort of caught up in the things that you're allowed to see while you're disembarked, which is compared to our life, right, between birth and death, because you'll be called back to the ship, which is death, and you have to go back very quickly and easily without lamenting because you'll get the best seats on the ship. And so the people who kind of get caught up in the delights of this land that they've disembarked to from the ship, they're the ones who have great difficulty getting back and are punished by thorns and wild animals as they try to fight their way back to the ship. And then once they do get on the ship, they presumably have to stand like on the tube here in London. It's a very charming kind of anecdote.
2: It's a very but
3: that, actually, that whole image, it's typical of that work on Dispelling Sorrow, because in that, Kendi is basically, I mean, it has philosophical elements in it for sure, but it's not, as it were, a work of technical philosophy. It's much more, as it were, popular philosophical literature. And that's something that was an important aspect of the Greek heritage in Arabic. So you have a lot of texts that are sort of pleasant and entertaining and maybe funny, which exhort you to be a good person using anecdotes and other material derived from the Greek tradition.
2: There was a second flourishing of ideas and of translations a few hundred years later in the 12th and 13th centuries, or 12th and 13th centuries of the Christian era. Well, why was that?
3: If you're talking about Greek into Arabic, they pretty much translated everything that they can get their hands on by the 10th century. So what you have a couple of centuries later, which is very important, is the translation, as it were, from the Arabic texts back into the European context in the form of Latin. Mm. So especially in Spain and in Italy, you have this second big translation movement, which is translating Aristotle and other works, including the commentaries by Averroes and the works by Avicenna, translating all of this from Arabic into Latin.
2: None of which made any difference at all when it came to Christian attitudes towards Islam during the Crusades, did it?
3: Right. So that's maybe the more unfortunate flip side. I mean, in the 12th and 13th century, I mean, I've been thinking recently about the fact that Averroes is an almost exact contemporary of Saladin, who is the Muslim general and caliph who liberated Jerusalem from the Crusaders. So what's going on, again, maybe can be more easily understood in geographical terms, because even though in the Near East you've got this war going on, or several wars going on, between the Crusaders and various Muslim military forces, in, for example, Spain, what's happened is a kind of gradual pushing back of the frontier between the Christian world and the Islamic world, so that the Muslim political rulers are being pushed down south out of Spain, and that's already been going on in the 12th century. But what that leaves behind is a bunch of Arabic-speaking Jews and Muslims who could then collaborate with Christians to produce Latin texts. And this, in fact, did happen. So one very important center of translation is Toledo, because once Toledo had been retaken by the Christians, you've got a bunch of Arabic-speaking people with the texts right there. And this is not very far from where Averroes actually lived, because he lived in Cordoba in the south of Spain. So that's really the more fruitful frontier for interpenetration of the Arabic-speaking Muslim and Jewish tradition and the Latin-speaking Christian tradition. Italy is another important place where translations happen, and for similar reasons, right? Because it's in the south, so it's a place where people are coming through, like merchants and other people who know Arabic.
1: Peter Adamson from King's College London, speaking there with the late Alan Saunders. And that was the final part of the series on Greek philosophy to celebrate the work of Alan Saunders since his passing on June the 15th. It originally went to air on the Philosopher's Zone in 2009. The show was produced by Kyla Slaven with sound engineer Charlie McCune. In coming weeks, we'll bring you more from Alan's rich archive, with a particular emphasis on the intersection between popular culture and philosophy. I'm Lynn Malcolm. Catch you next week on the Philosopher's Zone.

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So it all comes down to this basic question, that human beings have for a long, long time been concerned about transforming their minds. Is there any way in which one's mind can be transformed? Or is it simply a process which is nothing more than a vicious circle? I could ask, why have you come here this afternoon? What were you looking for? Would it be too presumptuous of me to say that you were looking for help? That you hoped you would hear somebody who had something to say that would be of help and relevance to you as members of a world which is running into the most intense difficulty. A world beset by a complex of problems, any one of which would be bad enough. But when you add together all the great political, social, and ecological problems with which we are faced, they are appalling. And one naturally says, the reason why we are in such a mess is not simply that we have wrong systems for doing things, whether they be technological, political, or religious, but we have the wrong people. The systems may be all right, but they are in the wrong hands because we are all, in various ways, self-seeking, lacking in wisdom, lacking in courage, afraid of death, afraid of pain, unwilling really to cooperate with others, unwilling to be open to others. And we all think that's too bad. It's me that's wrong. And if only I could be the right person. Is this man going to tell me something that will help me to change myself so that I will be a more creative and cooperative member of the human race? I would like to improve. So in so many people's minds and from so many different angles, there is this urgent feeling that I must improve me. And this is critically important, because it's obvious that, at least it's superficially obvious, that the way things are, we are going to hell fast. Now, in this question, can I improve me? There is the obvious difficulty that if I am in need of improvement, the person who's going to do the improving is the one who needs to be improved. And there, immediately, we have a vicious circle. All right, you want grace? Well, ask God, maybe he'll give it to you. And the theologian will tell you, yes, God gives his grace freely. He gives it to all because he loves all. It's here like the air. All you have to do is receive it. Or a more orthodox, a Catholic Christian would say, all you have to do is to be baptized, to take the holy sacrament of the altar, the bread and wine, the body and blood of Christ, and there is the grace, right there. And it's given by these simple physical means so that it's very easily and readily available. Well, a lot of people got baptized, and it doesn't always take. People fall from grace. Why do they? You see, we're just talking about the same old problem, but we've put it a step up. But it's the same problem. How can I improve myself? Was the first problem. The second problem is, how can I accept grace? They're both the same problem. Because you've got to make a move which will put yourself out of your own control into the control of a better. If you don't believe in the Christian kind of a God, you can believe in the Hindu kind of a God, who is your inner self. You see, you've got a lower self, which you can call your ego. That's that little scoundrelous fellow that's always out for me. But behind the ego, there is the Atman, the inner self, the inward light, as Quakers would call it. The real self, the spirit, which is substantially identical with God. So you've got to meditate in such a way that you identify with your higher self. Now, how do you do that? Well, you start by watching all your thoughts very carefully, watching your feelings, watching your emotions, so that you begin to build up a sense of separation between the watcher and what is watched, so that you are, as it were, no longer carried away by your own stream of consciousness. You remain the witness, impassively, impartially, suspending judgment and watching it all go on. That seems to be something like progress. At least you're taking an objective view of what is going on. You are beginning to be in a position to control it, but just wait a minute. Who is this self behind the self, the watching self? Can you watch that one? It's interesting if you do, because you find out, of course, that this is just as the problem of grace is nothing more than a transposition of the first problem. How am I to be unselfish? By my own power. It becomes, how am I to get grace by my own power? So in the same way, we find that the watching self or the observing self behind all our thoughts and feelings is itself a thought. That is to say, when the police enter a house in which there are thieves, the thieves go up from the ground floor to the first floor. When the police arrive on the first floor, the thieves have gone up to the second.
and so to the third, and finally out to the roof. And so when the ego is about to be unmasked, it immediately identifies with a higher self. It goes up a level. Because the religious game is simply a refined and highbrow version of the ordinary game. How can I outwit me? How can I one-up me? So, if I find, for example, that in the quest for pleasure, the ordinary pleasures of the world, food, sex, power, possessions, all this becomes a drag, and I think, no, it isn't there. So I go in for the arts, literature, poetry, music, and I absorb myself in those pleasures. And after a while, they aren't the answer. So I go to psychoanalysis, you see. And then I found out that's not the answer. I go to religion. But I'm still seeking what I was seeking when I wanted candy bars. I want to get that goodie. Only I see now that, of course, it's not going to be a material goodie. All material goodies fall apart. But maybe there's a spiritual goodie that's not going to fall apart. But in that quest, the quest is not different from the quest for the candy bar. Same old story. Only you've refined the candy bar and made it abstract and holy and blessed and so on. You see, the reason you want to be better is the reason why you aren't. Shall I put it like that? We aren't better because we want to be. Because the road to hell is paved with good intentions. Because all the do-gooders in the world, whether they're doing good for others or doing it for themselves, are troublemakers. On the basis of kindly let me help you or you'll drown, said the monkey, putting the fish safely up a tree. See, because sometimes doing good to others, and even doing good to oneself, is amazingly destructive. Because it's full of conceit. How do you know what's good for other people? How do you know what's good for you? If you say you want to improve, then you ought to know what's good for you.

You don't account it a virtue to see, to entertain the miracles of color and form. But that's real virtue. Virtue in the sense, the old sense of the word, a strength, is when we talk about the healing virtue of a plant. That's real virtue. So in a way, the moral or the immoral of these considerations is that if you are really aware of your own inner workings, you will realize there's nothing you can do to improve yourself. And this also goes for society. We can change society. We can get enormous enthusiasm going out of the idea that there is a revolution afoot and that this revolution is going to set everything to right. Do you know a revolution that ever set anything to right? Whether the revolution came from the left wing or from the right wing? So let's look at this thing from another point of view, which you will at first think highly depressing. Let's suppose we can't do anything to change ourselves. Suppose we're stuck with it. Now that is the worst thing an American audience can hear. There's no way of improving yourself, because every kind of culture in this country is dedicated to self-improvement. So here's the situation, you see. There is no, the whole idea of self-improvement is a will-o'-the-wisp and a hoax. That's not what it's about. Let's begin where we are. What happens if you know beyond any shadow of doubt that there is nothing you can do to be better? Well, it's kind of a relief, isn't it? Seeing that there isn't really anything we can do to improve ourselves or to improve the world, if we realize that that is so, it gives us a breather in the course of which we may simply watch what is going on, watch what happens. Nobody ever does this, you know. And therefore, it sounds terribly simple. It sounds so simple that it's almost, it looks as if it isn't worth doing. But you ever just watched? Watch what's happening and watch what you are doing by way of reaction to it. Just watch it happen. And don't be in a hurry to think you know what it is. You think this is the material world. Well, that's somebody's philosophical idea. Or maybe you think it's spiritual. That too is somebody's philosophical idea. This real world is not spiritual. It is not material. The real world is simply... So could we look at things in that way? Without, as it were, fixing labels and names and gradations and judgments on everything, but watch what happened. Watch what we do. Now, you see, if you do that, you do at least give yourself a chance. And it may be that when you are in this way freed from busybodiness and being out to improve everything, that your own nature will begin to take care of itself, because you're not getting in the way of yourself all the time. You will begin to find out that the great things that you do are really happening.

0: Hello and welcome. I'm David Beard, contributor at The Down Ballot. You're listening to The Down Ballot Podcast. I don't have my co-host with me here today. David Neer is off today, but I do have our great guest host, Joe Sudbay. Welcome, Joe.
1: Thank you, David. I always enjoy an opportunity to talk about down ballot races with you.
0: Yeah, and boy, do we have a lot of races to talk about. Tuesday night was another crazy primary night. We had one of the most dramatic, closest primary races I've seen in quite a while with Wisconsin's Democratic governor's primary. We also had primaries in Minnesota, in South Carolina, and Connecticut. So we're going to review all the key races from those states. And then we're going to preview another big election night coming up next Tuesday, where we've got a special state house election in Pennsylvania. Yes, there are still special elections happening, even this close to November. And then some key primaries in Alaska and Florida. So we've got a ton of races to talk about. So let's go ahead and kick things off. Well, we had another incredibly exciting primary night on Tuesday. This time, Wisconsin was the star of the show.

0: where in the Democratic primary for governor, Milwaukee County Executive David Crowley narrowly defeated State Representative Francisca Hong 40-39%, a margin of just under 4,000 votes. And it was basically within that margin for almost the entire night. No matter what county came in or what votes came in, they were within one point of each other, almost from the first result to the last result. So it was a really wild night in Wisconsin. And this was doubly surprising because of the fact that Hong had been leading the polls in this race for months, had been showing double-digit leads in the polls. The rest of the candidates had sort of been all over the place, where Crowley, the eventual victor, actually dropped out of the race earlier this summer. He endorsed Lieutenant Governor Sarah Rodriguez, who then dropped out due to a campaign finance scandal, which caused Crowley to get back into the race with the endorsement of incumbent Democratic Governor Tony Evers, and then also saw former Lieutenant Governor Mandela Barnes drop out just a couple weeks before the primary, which led to a lot of consolidation behind Crowley, particularly among folks who were concerned about Hong as the Democratic candidate, which led to him just narrowly squeaking out this race. But one of the most interesting and, I think, surprising races of the whole year.
1: It really was a wild night. And even just listening to you, David, describe kind of how this primary played out, you had people in, people out, like some serious players getting in the race, getting out of the race. And Tuesday night, watching those results, you know, everyone, you kept thinking, well, when Dane or Madison comes in, what's it going to do for Hong? And it helped, but not that much. And the same thing for Milwaukee County. So it was really quite something. And, you know, it was interesting when you look at the polls, Hong's polling really kind of did hover around 40%. In a lot of the polls, 44, 42. Sometimes she was up a little more at 52, but it was in the 40s. And she did end up just at around 40, as did Crowley. So the polling was off. Her number wasn't off that much, but his was off a lot. And kind of the person, whoever the person who was going to be that kind of filled the void and came in second, their numbers didn't show up literally until last night.
0: Yeah, first off, the geographic results I found really interesting. It was one of the hardest races to predict how the results would come out geographically. Hong is from Madison, Dane County, huge number of Democratic votes. And the expectation is that she would rack up a ton of votes in Dane County. And she did win Dane County, but not by nearly the margin that I think anybody expected, not even by 10 points, I don't think. And Crowley, who's the Milwaukee County executive, was expected to rack up big numbers in Milwaukee County, which is the other big county of Democratic votes. A huge chunk of Democratic votes in Wisconsin come from these two counties. And he also didn't rack up big margins in Milwaukee County. It was also not a double-digit victory for Crowley there. So they largely canceled each other out. I think Hong got more votes out of the two counties in total than Crowley did, but neither one of them really had a big victory there. And then Crowley was winning most rural counties, but Hong was winning a few of them. Hong was doing well in a number of smaller cities, particularly ones that had universities. Hong also did well in the Green Bay, Appleton area, which I think surprised a lot of folks. She also did well in sort of the edge areas of the state, which is near the, you know, Minneapolis-St. Paul metro area out west, and also down in Kenosha. I saw some talk that was potentially because they have different media markets that maybe didn't get as much TV advertising as sort of the, you know, the big middle chunk of the state. So that was interesting as well. It was just a really unusual map to see develop over the course of Tuesday night. And then the polling, which you mentioned. And I think the thing that people take away from Tuesday night, I think maybe not correctly, is like, oh my God, polling is broken. Polling doesn't work. Why do we bother looking at these polls? And I think what you have to remember is that polling is not a scoreboard. Polling is not a sporting event where it's telling you who's winning at halftime, who's winning, you know, in the fourth quarter of the campaign, what's the score in the last 30 seconds. If a poll comes out late in campaign season, it's not like you're looking at the scoreboard with just like 30 seconds left in a race. That's not how it is, because nobody or most people haven't voted yet when there's a week to go. And people can change their minds, particularly in a primary. In a general election, we know 90 to 95% of people are pretty locked in, you know, with their partisanship. So that becomes easier to poll in a lot of ways. Whereas in a Democratic primary, in this case, there may have been people who were going to vote for Hong and then got concerned about the way she was responding to some of the questions that arose, that heard some of the questions about, oh, can she win in November, and changed their mind and voted for somebody else, voted for Crawley or a different candidate. There are probably people who are going to vote for Barnes or who are going to vote for one of the other candidates in the race who saw Crawley uniting the sort of anti-Hong vote and decided last minute to vote for him. So the fact that the polling is not an exact replica of the results does not mean that the polling was wrong. Now, the polling may also have been off in various ways. It's hard to poll a primary electorate because it's hard to know who is going to be turning out. Are there going to be more independent voters? Are there going to be more older voters or younger voters? You know, all of that is hard to pull because primaries can go all over the place. They can be very low turnout. They can be very high turnout. Again, as opposed to general elections, where there's a lot of assumptions you can make that get you closer to a result. And so the misses aren't often that bad. You just are a lot more in the wild when you're trying to do primary polling. And that's why it's off by bigger margins. That doesn't mean that the polling is useless. It told us that Hong was in the lead. Hong was in the, you know, low 40s, give or take, and that Crawley had started to consolidate and was in a clear second place. And then you can infer, like, he continued to consolidate. People got concerned about Hong, you know, and he was able to eke it out in the end. That doesn't mean that the polling was wrong, because we didn't capture what took place over the last week of a very crazy primary election. So I just think people are expecting too much from polling when they're like, why didn't this poll tell me exactly who was going to win 2 weeks before a primary election? That's just not possible, because a lot of the voters may not know who they're going to vote for. And so sometimes you just have to run the campaign and wait for the votes to be counted and see who wins.
1: That's absolutely right. And G. Elliot Morris, who of course writes Strength in Numbers, wrote another piece on Wednesday about why polling primary elections is so hard. And they're off. He, by an average of about 13 points, he's written, he's done some research with one of his colleagues. So, you know, and like you said, David, a lot can happen in primaries. And this was a classic example of a primary where a lot happened, a lot changed just over the past few weeks. It was really kind of stunning. I mean, even if we just look at it through that snapshot, the lieutenant governor, Sarah Rodriguez, had to drop out because of malfeasance, it appears, on her by her campaign manager. And then Mandela Barnes had to get out, someone who's run for statewide office before because of some allegations. And, you know, then Crawley gets in. So two people who are former lieutenant governors dropping out of a race a few weeks before a primary date is kind of astounding in and of itself. They both dropped out for different reasons. But so you can see why this particular race was so difficult to poll. And the other thing, and you kind of alluded to it, one of the things I was looking at and I'm intrigued by is the turnout. Ryan Cooper at the American Prospect wrote about it on Wednesday as well. And in Wisconsin, turnout was much higher in this primary than it was in 2018, when it was a similar situation, competitive Democratic primary and not on the Republican side. 6 years ago, about 539,000 people, 540,000 people voted with Democratic ballots, 455,000 for Republicans. This year, and there's still some votes left to be count, Democrats are above 825,000 and Republicans are at 490. That's a huge increase from 2018. And I think it says a lot about the mood Democratic voters are in. And there's something I keep thinking too. I feel like You know, there's a lot of punditry that swirls around and, oh, what does this mean? And what does that mean? And, you know, you have a lot of like, sort of like, you can't draw these amazing conclusions that you want to draw from a race that's decided by under a point. But I think the one conclusion you can draw is that Democratic voters are motivated and understand the assignment and understand the need to show up. And I think that that's been consistent since January of 2025, to be honest.
0: Yeah, absolutely. I think the other thing to take away from Tuesday night, and particularly comparing it to the previous week where Abdullah El-Sayed defeated Haley Stevens, is that candidate quality matters. Because clearly in both of these races, you had a more left-wing progressive candidate and you had a clearly more moderate establishment candidate. And both of the races ended up being very close, but El-Sayed won and Hong lost. And I think in part, that's because El-Sayed was a better candidate who was more deft when confronted with the questions of like, oh, can you win a general election? Are you too far to the left, et cetera? Because I don't think if you look at their policy platforms, there were radically different policy platforms between El-Sayed and Hong. Obviously, one of them was running for Senate and one of them was running for governor. So there's some differences there. But I think, you know, El-Sayed aggressively tackled the electability questions, came across as somebody who was confident in his ability to win, who avoided gaffes in interviews and, you know, when campaigning. And Hong had some stumbles, and the campaign sort of struggled to push back against the idea that it was going to be difficult in the general election. I think it was either a day or two before Election Day, she came out and had a really strong response about going up against Tiffany, about how the real question is Tiffany, the Republican nominee, you know, being an election denier, being an extreme, you know, MAGA Republican. But it was too little too late, I think, in terms of really showing off how you could take it to a Republican, because it was just before Election Day. And if she, I think, had been pushing that more effectively sooner, it may have made people more comfortable with the idea of the nominee there. So I think, not to say that ideology isn't, you know, a big factor, and certainly in primaries, that's a big thing people vote on, but people also vote on candidates who they think are good and who can win and be an effective politician going forward.
1: Yeah, that's right. And, you know, some of those stumbles that Hong had, you know, many candidates have them. She just had them at a time when the attention had really focused on her because of, like we said, a lot of the other candidates had dropped out and Crowley then got back in. So it was kind of like an undue attention, kind of at the worst possible time. And, you know, and El-Sayed has run before too, and run statewide before. He ran in a governor's race in 2018. So that's some good training too. Like, it's hard. Like, I could never do it. It's hard work being a candidate. Obviously it's a choice people make to do, but you know, it's still hard, and you know, reporters throw things at you. And I do think her answers as in the past week or so got so much better, and she got so much sharper, and a lot of people noticed it. And the other thing I will say, David, that I think is really important is Hong is already supporting Crowley for governor. They had a brunch. They had a unity brunch already. I saw photos of it. She issued a very beautiful, powerful statement today. So again, I think that goes to Democrats understanding the assignment. You can have a hard-fought primary and you can lose. You know, it's heartbreaking to lose, but to lose so close. But again, Francesca Hong knows the important thing is to beat Tiffany in November, and because of the things she cares about and the things that she and Crowley both care about.
0: Yeah, and I think it's easy from a national perspective to just see the last few weeks and to see the mistakes that the Hong campaign made. But clearly there were a lot of good things that she and her campaign did. Absolutely. That got her in such a positive position over the summer. And I definitely think there's quality there that could see her, you know, still have a place in Wisconsin politics, you know, moving forward.
1: Oh, absolutely. One other thing I noticed last night is she didn't spend a ton of money on TV ads. You know, that you can run a campaign this effectively and come this close and not spend tons of money on TV, I thought was really fascinating too. I think a lot of lessons will be learned from this whole primary from a lot of people. But I think the bottom line right now, though, is Democrats in Wisconsin are geared up and ready to fight for the governor's office, keep it in Democratic hands. And I'm hoping take back the House, the Assembly, and the Senate as well.
0: Yeah, Wisconsin Democrats are angling for a trifecta in the state for the first time in a very long time. And obviously, governor is one piece of that, as well as, you know, both chambers of the state legislature. So it'll be all hands on deck. There's one other race in Wisconsin that we wanted to touch on. That's Wisconsin's third district, the most competitive congressional district in the state. And there was a Democratic primary to take on the incumbent Republican, Derek Van Orden. Rebecca Cook held off a pretty spirited challenge from Emily Berg, 61-39. That sets up a rematch between Cook and Van Orden. Back in 2024, Trump won this seat by 7 points, 53-46. Van Orden only defeated Cook 51-49. So it was a very close race. I think Van Orden is a below average candidate, had some controversies. And so Cook is very well positioned here, having only lost by 2 points in, you know, a year where Trump won by seven. I think Trump will have lost a lot of popularity here as he has in most places. So I think Cook is in a very strong position as she turns to the general.
1: Yeah, that was an interesting race. Cook had a lot of support. You know, one of the big issues that popped up in that race in the primary, Democratic primary, was something we're seeing around the country, data centers. Earlier in the campaign in mid-July, Cook answered a question. She declined to call for moratorium, and her opponent was pushing for moratoriums. And about 3 weeks later, she went up on an ad calling for a one-year pause. So I feel like one of the issues that really has resonated around the country with both Democrats and Republicans, and we're seeing Republicans, you know, talking about their opposition to data centers that they help push in their own states. But that was just really interesting. And Cook actually understood the assignment and realized where the voters were and got on board. And I thought that was really important in the race. And I think it's a good sign when you see candidates realizing, oh, maybe what the positions we had 6 months ago aren't working anymore as more people are clued into issues like data centers.
0: Yeah, and that was also something that Hong was pushing very strongly for a lot of the governor's race, that was one of the reasons that led to her ascent to becoming so competitive in that race. Now, neighboring Minnesota also held their primary elections on Tuesday night. We didn't have anything so close as the Wisconsin governor's race, but we did have some interesting statewide races there. For the Senate race, Lieutenant Governor Peggy Flanagan defeated Representative Angie Craig in the Democratic primary 59-39. This is definitely a race where if you, you know, turn the clock back to the beginning of 2025, when Tina Smith announced that she wouldn't be running for re-election, Angie Craig was definitely seen as the favorite. She was the establishment choice. Flanagan was seen as a bit of an outsider, even though she was the lieutenant governor. But she ran a really good campaign, really went after Craig on her vote for the Lake and Riley bill that Republicans had pushed on immigration. And, you know, that really, really hurt Craig, which goes to show the danger of message bills sort of on both sides, because that was a bill that Republicans were really pushing because they thought that it would hurt Democrats if they voted against it. And I, you know, think there's a good chance that Craig was maybe thinking that she was making the smart play politically by voting for it. And it turned out that she was, I think, very wrong in that instance. And it really hurt her in this primary battle. And so Flanagan will go on to be the Democratic nominee here and be pretty strongly favored in the general election.
1: Yeah, this was another one. There was actually some polling last week that had Craig up by 2 points. It was Survey USA. It was a media outlet in Minnesota that came up with that polling. And Flanagan ended up winning by 20 points. It was really fascinating. There was a lot of outside money, not as much outside money as was spent on behalf of Haley Stevens in Michigan, But there was a good chunk of money spent. Craig's team outspent Flanagan's by about a 4-to-1 margin. That's what the New York Times was reporting earlier this week anyways. And I think it goes to show Flanagan, she won by 20 points. It was kind of a blowout against a long-term member of Congress, kind of a centrist. And you mentioned the Lincoln Riley bill. I saw last night on Blue Sky, people were sharing what it was that happened in their precincts in Minneapolis. And just the numbers, like there was like 85% for Flanagan and 83%. And people were posting it saying, my neighborhood said fuck ICE and everyone who stands with them. Because that issue, obviously, in the wake of the two murders of Alex Priddy and Renee Good, really has become so powerful. And it goes to show, like you said, the Lincoln Riley Act, which back in January of 2025, the conventional wisdom was, you know, Democrats needed to switch their positions on immigration. It changed, it has changed dramatically over the past year and a half, because people have seen what Trump and Stephen Miller really wanted to do. And we've seen the murders around the country. But and Craig actually had to write an op-ed, and I think it was in the Star Tribune, recanting her vote and saying she was wrong for doing it. But I think it does go to show how sometimes the kind of DC bubble conventional wisdom is just wrong. And it certainly was in this case with that issue. And obviously what's happened on the ground in Minneapolis and in the state has shaped it as well. But it was really fascinating. And like last night, you know, again, and we didn't know again what the electorate was going to be. There was very high turnout in Minnesota as well, much higher than in 2018 for the primary. And again, I think it's Democrats understood the assignment. Peggy Flanagan, just a true progressive. I saw clips of her victory speech, and she invoked Paul Wellstone as her hero. And, you know, we all know what a true progressive hero he was for so many of us. So it was a very uplifting. I felt very uplifted by that victory. I'm not going to lie. I have a lot of respect for Peggy Flanagan, and I'm glad she won as big as she did.
0: Yeah, and it'll be interesting to see. Amy Klobuchar is the Democratic nominee for governor. We're going to talk a little more about that race in a second. And she's strongly favored, of course, to win and become the next governor of Minnesota, which will leave an open Senate seat. There has been some speculation that the loser of this primary might get appointed to the vacant Senate seat. I think Craig being the loser makes it more likely than had Flanagan lost, because Craig was the establishment choice. And of course, Klobuchar is pretty much the establishment in Minnesota, along obviously with others. I do wonder if the margin of loss here maybe cuts against that a little bit. I think if this was maybe a 5-point loss, there's arguably a pretty good reason to put Craig in a vacant Senate seat, be like, oh, we had a really close primary. A lot of Democrats voted both these women. Let's make them both senators. A 20-point primary loss, that argument doesn't quite hold up as much. So it'll be interesting to see. I think it's very possible Craig gets appointed if there's a vacancy, but it wouldn't surprise me if Klobuchar had someone else in mind that she sees as a rising star going forward.
1: Yeah, and I think you nailed it on the head when you said it doesn't get much more establishment than Klobuchar. So, remains to be seen, David.
0: Now, on the Republican side, they had, you know, primaries for both the Senate race and the governor's race. The Senate race never ended up being that competitive. Former NFL sideline reporter Michelle Tafoya won the GOP primary with 52%, with a number of candidates much further back. She was the preferred candidate of DC Republicans and ended up winning comfortably. The governor's primary on the Republican side was somewhat closer. There we had the House Speaker Lisa DeMuth defeating conspiracists, MyPillow CEO, various things, Mike Lindell. He lost to DeMuth 43-33. And so whether Mike Lindell accepts his 43-33 loss, I don't know. I'm sure he's spinning additional conspiracy theories about something or other, even as we speak. But regardless, DeMuth will go up against Klobuchar in November, but she has a very, very large mountain to climb to try to beat Amy Klobuchar in a statewide race in Minnesota.
1: Absolutely. And just looking at the numbers, I'm just looking at them right now. And again, competitive primary on the Republican side, they had 413,000 voters show up. And for Klobuchar, 685,000 voters showed up. And of course, a lot had to do with the competitive primary for the Senate race as well on the Democratic side. But it just shows, again, I think Democrats understand the assignment. We've already seen, I mean, first of all, Lindell last night was making noises about, Tuesday night, Lindell was making noises about conspiracy theories. So let's see where that goes. Let them fight amongst themselves. You deal with him, Lisa DeMuth. Trump wanted him to be the nominee. It's your party. You own all of it. But I do think I've also seen, Democrats being very clear that Michelle Tafoya kind of tries to play the moderate game, but she supported the Dobbs decision. So let's make sure that that's part of the conversation going into November as well. And again, I keep saying this, but I do feel like Minnesota voters really understand the assignment. They have been through a lot this past year and a half, have had a lot inflicted upon them by the Trump administration, by the same party that Michelle Tafoya wants to go to Washington and represent and support, and that Lisa DeMuth would take orders from as well. And I think the Democrats in Minnesota know exactly what to do. And again, there's a very, the House has been very competitive. It's just about split. Democrats understand the need to pick up those House, more Senate seats and more House seats as well.
0: Yeah. Another state where Democrats are potentially looking at a trifecta come 2027, if the election in November goes the way that they want. Now we've got two other races we want to talk about from Tuesday night. It was a busy one. So we're going to head out of the Midwest down to South Carolina, which already held its primary, but of course held a special Senate primary to replace the late Lindsey Graham as the Republican nominee on the November ballot. This was the first round because nobody got 50%. So there'll be a runoff in 2 weeks, and that runoff will come between appointed Senator Darlene Graham, Lindsey Graham's sister, and Representative Ralph Norman. Graham got 33% of the vote. Norman got 25% of the vote. Representative Russell Fry got 20% of the vote. And former Governor Mark Sanford got 15% of the vote. I think a surprisingly strong showing, right, compared to what I would expect for Mark Sanford in a Republican primary in the current day and age. But, I think 8 points is something that's very overcomable with Graham at just 33% and Norman at 25%. It'll be interesting to see. I haven't seen anything yet from Russell Fry as of Wednesday afternoon in terms of any endorsement either way or saying that he was going to stay out of it. Same with Mark Sanford. So this is really a race that I could see going in any direction. It could be quite close, or either candidate could end up winning. Of course, we saw earlier in the year that in the South Carolina governor primary, that Alan Wilson came in second, but got the endorsements of many of the other candidates who didn't make the runoff and ended up easily winning the runoff over the lieutenant governor, Pamela Yvette, who had come in first place in the first round. So it'll be interesting to see what, if any, polling looks like between now and August 25th when the runoff is.
1: Yeah, this was interesting. I actually saw a clip of Darlene Graham saying, "Nobody handed this to me." I was like,
0: yeah,
1: this actually was handed to you.
0: Almost by definition.
1: Yes. Donald Trump said, make her the senator. And then she decided to run. I actually, I know Norman's been around and he's been a Paul and she's new, but I was still kind of struck by how low her numbers were, given that she had the support of Donald Trump and he's the one that wanted her in the race. 33% is not huge. Look, she's never been a public figure. She's never been a candidate before, but now she is, and she's in a runoff. Nikki Haley, the former governor, I believe, is supporting Ralph Norman. So he's going to have institutional support in the state. And, let's just admit, Lindsey won in South Carolina, but he wasn't always the most popular Republican in the state. And so I think it's going to be interesting to see how voters, whether they decide to keep this Graham family in power and put someone, send someone to D.C. on the their nominee, at least, who's never been an elected official before. And her claim to fame is being the sister of a dead senator. I don't know. It's just, it's interesting, David. You know, we've seen spouses, surviving spouses being named before. This is the first time we've really seen a sister. And I'm sure a lot of people in South Carolina are like, who the hell is she? So I think it's going to be very interesting. And Norman's not going to back down. You know, he's a hardcore. He's part of the Freedom Caucus. And then whoever wins this obviously faces off against Democrat Annie Andrews in November.
0: Yeah, I think there's definitely a sense from the South Carolina Republican establishment that Darlene Graham is not one of them, somewhat of an outsider, given, you know, Lindsey Graham had some very iconoclast positions that clashed with, you know, the South Carolina Republicans in general. And she was not even in politics really until she was appointed to the seat. So I definitely can imagine some rallying around Norman among South Carolina Republicans. Like you mentioned, Trump has endorsed Graham. I do wonder a little bit if, just as we learned how important Trump's endorsement is in Republican primaries, it's actually starting to fall off just a little bit. You mentioned, obviously, Lindell lost, Graham getting 33%, the South Carolina governor primary. He was basically forced to co-endorse Wilson because he had endorsed Yvette and she was obviously going to lose. And so, not to say that lots of Trump-endorsed candidates don't still win. That is the case overwhelmingly. But it does seem like Republican primary voters, if they've got another thought, they're a little more willing to go with it than just sort of slavishly do whatever Trump says.
1: Yeah, well, when your party's leader's at 32% and numbers are falling among Republicans, maybe you don't feel as afraid of him as you used to. I'm not saying Republicans don't fear Trump, because they do, and they will do his bidding, and they have. But it is interesting. Republican voters aren't necessarily as in lockstep as they were earlier. And I think that's going to be interesting to play out. It's going to be interesting to play out, too, as we get more into, you know, the general election, which we're, you know, pretty much in for many, in many states. And candidates around the country are realizing what a burden he is on them. And Republican voters are kind of realizing what a burden he is for their candidates as well. So it's going to be really interesting.
0: Yeah, one more race from Tuesday night. That was in Connecticut that had incumbent congressmen defeated. This was in Connecticut's first district. Longtime Democratic Representative John Larson lost to former Hartford Mayor Luke Bronin, 54 to 33. This was definitely a challenge primarily generational and of questioning Larson's age and, you know, ability to do the job. Larson is 78. He had a medical episode on the House floor where he froze for about 30 seconds and stopped speaking in the middle of a speech. It was later released that he had a complex partial seizure linked to a prior heart valve replacement that came from, you know, the House physician evaluating him in the wake of this. He went back to work. He seemed to be, you know, doing the job of a congressman fine. And in the wake of that, that's been over a year. But I think clearly it raised questions among voters in his district about whether or not, you know, he could continue to do the job and whether or not a younger candidate who seems largely ideologically aligned. Maybe Bronin is a click more moderate than Larson, but there didn't seem to be any big differences here, would be a more effective representative than, you know, somebody who was clearly on the tail end of their career. So that's another incumbent representative defeated, which we've seen more than average this cycle compared to past cycles.
1: Yeah. And I think the important point is that, you know, Bronin wasn't challenging Larson on ideological grounds. He wasn't saying, I'm young, I'm more progressive. He was just kind of basically saying, you're too old. And I think, you know, when you have these kind of medical episodes, you know, you're 78 years old. Maybe go live your life and enjoy it with your family. So many of them just keep going and going and going. And there has been a call for generational leadership. Look, there are some great older leaders. I'm not disparaging anyone who's old. But, you know, we have seen this conversation happening in primaries around the country, mostly on the Democratic side. And this was just a classic example of it. And I do think, you know, I do wonder, David, absent that medical episode, which got a lot of attention, particularly because, you know, this conversation about, you know, the gerontocracy is alive. Absent that, I wonder if things would have been different. Who knows? But it did happen. And now Luke Bronin will win. This is a safe blue seat in Connecticut.
0: Yeah. And I think, I'm sure for a lot of voters, it harkened back exactly to Joe Biden's debate performance in 2024. Obviously, it wasn't the same. Biden didn't have, you know, a seizure or a period of time where he just wasn't speaking. But a sense that age caused the politician to have a big problem in a public facing situation, I think probably felt very similar to people. And that's just hard to overcome. Like if you're Larson's campaign, I don't know how you, you know, get past that.
1: Yeah, so I agree.
0: I think not a shocker. Now, so that was Tuesday night. We've got one more big primary night coming up next Tuesday, where we've got a number of primaries still to go. There's a few more after that. A handful of mostly Northeastern states have their primaries in early September. But this is the last, I think, big night where you have a number of states going. So we've got Alaska, we've got Florida, and we've got Wyoming. But we've also got a special election. Yes, even though it's August, there's still special elections happening. This one up in Pennsylvania for a state house district. And I'll let you tell us about it, Joe.
1: Yeah. So first of all, the Pennsylvania House is right now, if it was fully seated, it would be 102 to 101. Okay. And the Senate right now is Republican controlled 27-23. So there's a big effort to expand the House margin for Democrats and take back the Senate to give Governor Shapiro, who's up for re-election, a trifecta. We're big believers in Democratic trifectas. But there's a special election in House District 12. This is in Butler County. Butler County is a Republican county, you know, became very famous when the assassination attempt happened on Donald Trump in 2024 in Butler County. And there's a Democrat, Brandon Dukes, who's running against a Republican named Scott Timko. Brandon Dukes ran for city commissioner or city supervisor last November and almost won against a two-term incumbent. I get to talk to him last week on my show, SiriusXM Progress Show, State of the States. And it was so fascinating, David, because, you know, we think of Butler County as Republican, and he said it is red, and he's in a more purplish district. But I always like to ask, what are you hearing knocking doors? Brandon Dukes made it very clear that one of the things that people are pissed off about is Donald Trump and Donald Trump's policies and how they're impacting people. And I thought that was really fascinating that that's the conversation on the doors. And he has knocked a ton of doors himself, so has heard this repeatedly over and over and over. And I think it's one of those things that unless you're out talking to voters like state legislative candidates do, you understand, you see the polling and Trump's approval is down. But when you're in a red district, a district that Trump won 59 to 40 in 2024, and you're hearing people bitching about Donald Trump over and over and over, something is happening out there. Now, his opponent, Scott Timko, is a MAGA Republican, and apparently that's really kind of a detriment for him in this district. So who knows what will happen? I mean, like we said, it's a very Republican district and Trump won it by almost 20, but I really was very excited talking to Brandon and just listening and hearing what he's hearing on the ground. And I just feel like sometimes that's the best intel we can get is from people who are actually talking to real voters. What a concept.
0: Yeah. And this is a district that Trump won 59 to 40. But as we've seen with other special elections, that is not a margin that a Democrat cannot overcome. In 2025, 2026, we've seen Democrats overturn larger margins than that. So this is definitely something where I think you would expect the Republican to be favored, but it would not be a shock if Dukes were able to pull it out for the Democrats. Also, just for folks not as familiar with Pennsylvania geography, Butler County is outside Allegheny County. It's right to the north. Allegheny is where Pittsburgh is. So there's been a little, I think, spillover from, you know, the growth in Pittsburgh into Butler County, but it's definitely not a suburban county by any means. It is still a more, you know, rural and small town Southwest Pennsylvania county. So areas that have been difficult for Democrats in the past 10, 15 years. So a victory here would be a big showing for Democrats.
1: Yeah, and even an overperformance, because as you know, as the down ballot has shown us, we've seen a massive overperformance even in races where Democrats didn't win. So I think a lot of us will be paying attention to this one. And, you know, in, there's not much left to the legislative session, but Brandon's on the ballot again for November. So it's been a good opportunity for him to build an operation and be ready for it both next Tuesday and then early November.
0: Now, on to the primaries that are happening next Tuesday, the 18th. The ones we're going to focus on are in Alaska and Florida. Alaska has a top four primary system, so that means that everybody is on the ballot on the 18th, and the top four candidates advance to the general election in November, and then there's ranked choice voting among those four candidates in November. And so for the governor's race, this is an open seat. The incumbent, Mike Dunleavy, is term limited. He's a Republican, and it is a crowded ballot to make this top four. This is, I think, a rare instance we've seen so far. Since Alaska has started the top four system, we haven't had many races where there were more competitive candidates than four, and they had to get narrowed down. Often it's been like two or three, and then more minor candidates ended up filling out the ballot. But here, there are definitely more than four competitive candidates looking to make this top four ballot. So for the Democrats, we've got former Senator Tom Begich and former State Representative Jonathan Kreese-Tompkins. So we've got two Democrats. They both seem in pretty good position to make the top four. Definitely Begich. He's been leading a lot of the polls, though in the 20s and low 30s, not, you know, anywhere close to 50. Kreese-Tompkins has also been making the top four in recent ballots. Then we've got a number of Republicans. I've narrowed down to I think, three leading Republicans, which is businesswoman Bernadette Wilson, former Anchorage Mayor Dave Bronson, and former state senator and labor commissioner Click Bishop. Wilson is definitely the front runner polling wise for Republicans. She also seems to be a pretty much lock to make the top four ballot. And then we've also got an independent candidate who is quite notable in that he is a former governor. He won the governor's race in 2014. That's independent Bill Walker. So if I had to guess, it looks like Wilson for the Republicans and then Begich and Kreese-Tompkins are for Democrats are likely to make the top four. And then it's probably between Bronson, Bishop, and Walker for the fourth slot. I think Bronson has maybe been shown in fourth more often, but I don't think, given the situation, any sort of outcome is not that surprising.
1: Right, right. It's just kind of fascinating to unpack it. Which you've done so well. We'll see, obviously. The other thing, obviously, in Alaska is the Senate race, David. And there's two top contenders, the incumbent Dan Sullivan, who's a Republican, and then former Representative Mary Peltola, who's running. And she's, of course, as the U.S. representative from Alaska, has run and won statewide. She lost her last election, which wasn't a great year, 2024 for Democrats. But polling has shown her up. And the big question is who else advances? And there may be another Dan Sullivan on the ballot. There have been efforts to take him off the ballot through court proceedings. But so that's another one to keep an eye on. Obviously, whatever happens, the big fight is going to be between Peltola and the incumbent Senator Sullivan. And, you know, the fact that we're even talking about Alaska as a potential Democratic pickup for Senate, I think it's huge in the year 2026.
0: Yeah, I think the big race for Senate is going to be in November. This will be an interesting data point, but I would expect Peltola and Sullivan to get combined 85, 90, 95% of the vote between the two of them. And obviously, if one of them has a big lead that's notable, anything pretty close, a lot more people are going to be voting in November than voting in the primary. So you can't take too much from that. As we saw in 2024, Peltola did well in the first round in 24 and ended up narrowly losing in the general because, you know, presidential turnout was so much higher than it was for the primary election. One thing to note on the governor's race before we leave Alaska, this will probably be the first situation in this major statewide races since the top four was adopted, where the Democrats slash progressive slash, you know, independents allied with Democrats, that group largely is going to have two major candidates, assuming Kreese Tompkins also makes the top four ballot. And because we've seen problems with drop-off voting, there's going to need to be a concerted effort among Democrats to make sure that whoever you're voting for first, between Begich and Kreese Tompkins, to rank the other one second, to make sure that, you know, progressive Democratic votes are not being lost in the, you know, drop-off as they eliminate candidates until they get a top two. So that's going to be something that, you know, Democrats and progressives have not had to deal with much with this top four system so far, but it looks like they may have to tackle that for the governor's race this November.
1: Right. And there is actually a ballot measure on the ballot in November to repeal the top four ranked choice voting as well. So there's a lot going on up in Alaska right now.
0: Yeah, there's also a lot going on in Florida. That is our last state for the election preview portion of the pod. And we'll start with the governor's race. The Democratic nominee is almost certain to be former GOP representative turned Democrat David Jolly. The Republican nomination is a little more contested. There's still a strong favorite there. That's Representative Byron Donalds. He's been endorsed by Trump. He's got pretty much most of the establishment support wrapped up outside of Ron DeSantis. DeSantis's Lieutenant Governor Jay Collins is also running. He's in second, but it seems to be a pretty distant second, according to the polling, 20, 30 points behind. Not something even a big primary polling miss we would expect to overcome. There's a couple of other Republican candidates, former Speaker Paul Renner and professional provocateur, I think, James Fishback, who is just this guy from the far, far right of the, you know, Republican MAGA wasteland, who's basically made himself notable by making a bunch of racist attacks against Donalds, who is Black and the front runner, and has basically been trying to get attention that way and doing all sorts of stunts. Hopefully he'll just get smashed into the ground because, as we've seen, like, as much as it's helpful for Democrats, for Republicans to nominate bad candidates, there's also a sense that, like, the more that the Republican Party allows for this stuff to fester, the worse it is for, like, the country. And so one can only hope that Fishback is uniformly rejected by Florida Republicans because it's really been a disgusting race.
1: Right. And on the Democratic side, the nominee will be David Jolly. He was a Republican. He's become a Democrat. He has already picked his lieutenant governor, Gwen Graham, former member of Congress, who ran for governor in the primary in, I think it was 2018, lost, just came very close to winning that primary. Then it's really interesting, David. You know, there are other races we're going to talk about in Florida, but what I have found really interesting in Florida, it was one of the states that showed us early on massive overperformance, even when Democrats didn't win. And that was on April 1st of 2025 in Florida House District 1 and 6 were vacancies created when Matt Gaetz retired, had to leave or quit, whatever you want to call it. And Waltz went into the administration. And there were overperformances of like 23 and 16. And I've seen that consistently in state legislative races. We had some wins in this spring when Emily Gregory won the House District in Palm Beach. And then Brian Nathan won over in Tampa, picking up a couple of seats that were Republican held. So I do think that what's happened in Florida, you know, Florida's a state that has broken our hearts many times. And I do think, though, the Democrats are putting up a very solid team and they're focusing on the issues. And they have seen, like I said, a lot of overperformances in the state. But Democratic voters in that state have really understood the assignment.
0: Yeah, and I agree. I think the sort of nadir for Florida Democrats of 2022 and 2024 has been a floor. I think they'll bounce back in 2026. As you said, we've seen some really positive special election results in Florida specifically. And I think that there will be some progress made, certainly in the state legislature. We'll see how Congress works out because of the new map. I don't know if they're going to get to, you know, a statewide race, but I certainly think they'll be more competitive than they have been in 2022 and 2024. And, you know, if you're a Florida Democrat, that's all you can hope for is progress, because it's been a pretty sharp downhill into a ditch, really, the past few years. And, you know, the first step is to get out of the ditch.
1: Right.
0: And then, you know, you can look towards, you know, building from hopefully a good election for Florida Democrats in 2026.
1: You know, David, there's also the Senate race. We should just mention, at least, there's a special election to fill the seat that was Marco Rubio's. It's been filled by Ashley Moody. She was appointed. She was the attorney general. And I've seen just all kinds of reports, Republicans kind of complaining that she's running a very lackluster campaign. Okay, well, we'll see what happens. She's got a few opponents. But on the Democratic side, Alex Vindman is running. His brother's a member of Congress. And Angela Nixon, who's been a legislator in the state, they're competing for that seat. You know, look, again, Florida's going to be tough, but the polling hasn't been horrible in this race. And we've seen some, you know, seen both of them doing pretty well against Moody. So, you know, I don't want to get everyone's hopes up. We got to see what plays out next week. But, you know, I think it's going to be interesting. And especially if you have kind of a lackluster Senate candidate who people just don't really know. We'll see how it plays out.
0: Yeah. And the good thing about Vindman, who I think is the favorite on the Democratic side and likely to be the Democratic nominee, is that he's proven to be a good fundraiser. Yes. Obviously, his brother has been a very good fundraiser as a congressman in Virginia, well known from the, you know, first Trump impeachment scandal. And so his ability to raise money is really important, because nobody on the Democratic side is going to invest in Florida from the national perspective. There's just too many other states. People have been burned too many times in Florida. So the ability for the candidate to raise their own money and make themselves competitive through their own fundraising is so important in terms of making this, you know, at least somewhat competitive, forcing Republicans to potentially spend money there, being good for further down the ticket in terms of Democratic turnout and energy and drive. So I think that's some real positives in terms of both Jolly and likely Vindman.
1: Yeah, I just want to give a shout out to Nikki Fried, who's the chair of the party, too. I feel like she's really invigorated them and really given them a fight that they needed and helped them reorganize. And there's great leadership in the House, State House, and State Senate as well. So, yeah, and like I said, we've seen some good overperformance. We've seen them pick up a few seats in special elections. So, but then, of course, as you mentioned, at the U.S. House races, we're having to deal with the gerrymander that Ron DeSantis imposed, even though the Constitution of the state says you're not supposed to. And of course, the Florida courts, all appointed by DeSantis, upheld their partisan gerrymandering.
0: Yeah, and we're going to talk about a couple of those districts briefly. There were four seats that Republicans have gone after to try to win from Democrats. We're not going to talk about all of them here, but we're going to talk about one and then another one that has some, you know, overflow from one of those seats. So first off, Florida's 25th district. This is a district that, you know, got tougher for Democrats as a result of the new map. Jared Moskowitz, who's the incumbent, is running here anyway. I think this is not a district that got so Republican that it's unwinnable for Democrats. And it's, I think, to Moskowitz's credit that he stayed in the seat rather than trying to compete for a different, more Democratic seat, because the South Florida seats got really scrambled. Now, he may also be thinking that being in a competitive seat is good for him to some degree, because he's had a pretty centrist record in Congress as a Democrat and has upset some more progressives. And he is facing a challenge, which I think he would have regardless. The fact that this seat is more Republican, we'll see if voters factor that into their votes. But he's facing a challenge from organizer Oliver Larkin. It's definitely gotten, you know, some noise around it that this is, I think, more competitive than people thought. So definitely something to keep an eye on the 18th.
1: Yeah, yeah. So that's one to keep an eye on how that primary plays out. Oliver Larkin has gotten, he's much more progressive, and he's really been pushing Moskowitz from the left. There's also Florida 20. And this was, you know, one of the things that is allowed by the Supreme Court is breaking up Black-held districts. DeSantis never cared about that anyways. But this is a seat that had been held by Black members in the past. And Debbie Wasserman Schultz, who's been around for a long time, decided to run in this race, much to the chagrin of, I think, of a lot of leading Democrats, in both in Florida and around the country. She's being challenged by several members, including Sheila Phyllis McCormick, who is running again.

0: 22, which was one of the other districts that was targeted, that was made more Republican. Now, Wasserman Schultz doesn't have the profile that Moskowitz does to be a good Democratic candidate for a tough seat. That's absolutely true. But as you said, there's been, I think, a lot of criticism that, you know, Wasserman Schultz, who is white, is running in a district that has been historically Black, that still has, you know, I think a Black majority in terms of voters, particularly when there has been such a loss of Black representation in Congress across the South and across the South in the wake of the Kelly decision. So it's possible with a split field and with her name recognition that she wins this anyway. But I think it is not an issue that's going to go away if she wins this race. I've heard a little bit about Elijah Manley, who is somebody with, I think, the smallest resume, obviously, as a 27-year-old, but he's the most progressive candidate and I think has excited a lot of folks. So I wouldn't be surprised to see him do, I think, better than expected. Holness, like you said, has run for this seat. He really, really narrowly lost to Sherfalus McCormick in their first race, I think by like 5 votes or something crazy. So he's well known. So really any outcome, I don't think would surprise me outside of McCormick, who I think, I don't know why she's running again. She resigned from Congress, so it seems sort of inexplicable. I think that one would be a shock, but any of the other four candidates winning would not shock me.
1: Yeah, I agree. Yeah, I didn't even understand why she decided to run again, but then who knows? That's where we are. There is one other race, and I just want to put it on people's radar screen because it's going to be a reach, but I think it's a reach that's worth thinking about, and it's House District 27. Representative Salazar is currently the incumbent. And remember, in last December, Eileen Higgins won the mayor's race in Miami 59-40. Harris won Miami 50-49. So there has been a swing back. And there's something about Miami that I think has been an epicenter of mass deportations. It's one of the places where ICE has done the most destruction. It's also one of the places, you know, is going to be deeply impacted by the end of temporary protected status for Haitians. It's really, there's so much fear in there. And Salazar is always doing press conferences. I saw her actually do a press conference where she prayed to God and to Donald Trump to end the mass deportations. Of course, then she votes for the ICE funding bill. So she's funding ICE to the tune of $250 billion to wreak havoc on her community. And I think the combination of what's happened with ICE and what happened in that special election should make people pay attention. There are two Democrats, Elliot Rodriguez, who like Salazar, was a TV broadcaster, and then a younger guy named Robin Pagero, both very pro-immigrant and challenging her on that issue. So I just want to put that on people's radar screen as well.
0: That's all from us this week. Thanks to our editor, Drew Roderick, and we'll be back next week with a new episode.
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0: 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David Waldman. KGRA. In the morning. Now, here's David Waldman.
2: Why, hello, everyone. How are you? How are you? Good morning again. It is Wednesday, August 12th, 2026. Again, still, everything seems to be A-OK now. It just takes a shutdown of the streaming software, and not everything, in order to reboot. But, you know, it was a little bit of a roll, a little bit of a gamble there. I'm not certain what's doing this, except that maybe, I don't know. It's aging software, I suppose. And I'm trying to see if I can find a way to figure out whether or not this is happening ahead of time so that we don't lose out on a minute or two of the show. Very important minutes. It is a Wednesday. That means yesterday was a Tuesday. That means, for the time being, still primaries. It's August already. We should be getting to the end of this. There will be some runoffs from yesterday's primaries, at least in South Carolina. I am aware of that, but there were like 16 different very important primaries and races within those primaries in 850 different states, which is amazing. And so I was I'm very glad we have Greg Dworkin with us to help round some of this stuff up, because last night scrambling to keep up with what was going on, and not all of the races were settled, and there was all kinds of strange things going on. And of course, one of the races on the other side involved Mike Lindell. So that race obviously is never going to be over, because clearly fraud is interfering with his ability to win every office in every state. And there will have to be public investigations into why he isn't bothering us more in our day-to-day lives. I guess that's just a goal of his. I did see, though, that his campaign was going to work overnight, through the night, to prove the terrible fraud that has deprived the American public of more Mike Lindell. But really, the truth is that they'll do anything to keep from having to put their heads on those stupid pillows. They can't stand it anymore. Rather than sleep, I don't care. Conspiracy theory or not, keep me away from that idiotic pillow. All right. Well, our second attempt at getting started appears to be working just fine. That means we can play the Imperial Fanfare and let Greg get started already, because it's late. Good morning, Greg. How are you?
3: Hi. Well, you know,
2: it's not that late.
3: It gets late early in these parts.
2: Yeah, true. And, of course, you know, we can't get there from here either. It wasn't Maine yesterday at the top of the list of primaries. But
3: no, it wasn't.
2: Was New England.
3: You know what?
2: Yes.
3: I'm going to start off with something a little different than you expected, maybe.
2: Oh, but I was told. Yes.
3: Yeah, you were told.
2: I don't know. I was told something else. You told me. So,
3: what are you changing? We're going to do Iowa.
2: Iowa?
3: Yeah. Wow. Iowa didn't have a primary. What's that got to do with anything? Well, Nate Silver wrote, "Democrats are clear favorites to win the House, and the Senate is now a toss-up. Ossoff leads by 9 in Georgia, Tallarico leads in Texas, and even Iowa's tied."
2: Okay, that's why Iowa. All right.
3: Well, see, Iowa has a guy running, a Paralympian named Josh Turek. And he just dropped a great ad, which I think will really resonate in the heartland.
2: Oh, boy.
3: But it's got Connecticut connections.
2: Oh, the best kind.
3: Well, I don't know. You'll decide whether it's the best kind or not. Can you play that video?
2: Yes. No. Josh Turek? Yeah. Okay. All right.
3: It's
2: here we are.
3: A campaign hit for him.
2: Oh,
3: and midway, he's going to refer to angry people, and I'm going to talk about that a little
2: all
3: bit.
2: All right. After
3: the
2: little bit of USA going on here. He's wearing his USA uniform.
4: 4 Paralympics, 2 golds. I was so proud to represent our country and Iowa all around the world. We won because we worked together as a team and cared about the name on the front of the jersey, not the back. That's
2: good
4: what's
2: line.
4: Missing in Washington.
2: USA.
4: Both parties fight with each other and just look out for themselves.
2: What?
4: I'm Josh Turek, and I approve this message. In the Senate, I will work with anyone to fight the corruption, clean up Washington, and make them work for us again.
2: Wow. Now, first of all, that's a professional and rich sound. We couldn't even comment over him. He was dominating the airwaves.
3: Yeah. Now, that was a really, really excellent ad. But the funny thing is he referred to fighting in Washington.
2: Yeah.
3: And the visual ad does that.
2: I yelped.
3: The first thing he did is show a picture of John Larson being angry. followed by a picture of Rosa DeLauro being angry. Those are two Connecticut Congress people.
2: Were they angry at
3: each
2: other?
3: And the idea that somehow or other Iowa represents good and blessed normalcy and moderation, whereas those radicals in Connecticut are always angry.
2: How odd. You
3: know, it's just really funny. I don't know why they pick Connecticut of all people. I don't even know if people know where Connecticut is.
2: I am not yet. Well, no, I'm not sure. I wonder if, like, maybe the ad maker, you know, is the consultant from Connecticut. It's possible.
3: I don't know.
2: But I mean, I guess they were trying to, I didn't appreciate it very much. I try to throw in Rosa DeLauro, say, aha, see, purple-haired lady angry. Sure, that's a stereotype we can build
3: why.
2: On.
3: Maybe
2: but John
3: why.
2: Larson, like regular white-haired guy. I mean, sure, they're angry, but I mean, there's other angry people. What is going on here?
3: Right.
2: How odd. I wonder if he knew that they, whoever did it, knew that we were talking about two, and they weren't mad at each other. It was just two separate madnesses thrown together.
3: Right. So I was chatting with somebody on Daily Coast this morning in the Pundit Roundup, and they said, why are you saying that Wisconsin was an upset? We'll get there. But Connecticut wasn't an upset. Well, that's because John Larson lost his primary yesterday to the former mayor of Hartford.
1: Big Whalers
3: and
1: fan.
3: There's only two groups of people. There's people who don't know who John Larson is, and I would say that's 95% of the population. But of the 5%, if you know who he is, you probably thought he was going to lose.
2: Yeah, I mean, right. You heard it every couple of days here and updates.
3: Yeah, everybody in Connecticut thought that. So it was no upset. He lost.
2: Hmm.
3: Luke Bronin, the former mayor of Hartford, beat him.
2: Yeah. Okay.
3: I mean, not physically, but,
2: No, that was not necessary.
3: Bested him in a contest over power. How many votes you could get.
2: Yes, right.
3: Let's put it that way.
2: And there wasn't even a transfer of power, but a transfer of the nomination there.
3: Right. So Bronin gets 54, Larson gets 33. Bronin actually got more votes in Larson's own voting place.
2: Okay.
3: You know, hundreds of votes, but Bronin got more votes than Larson did in the place Larson votes at.
2: Yes. All right.
3: I mean, Larson just lost. And again, somebody on Daily Coast asked me, well, did he do anything wrong? No, he was invisible. He was also 78-ish, seen as the next generation in ways that Rosa DeLauro with her purple hair is not.
2: Mm-hmm.
3: And people just said, you know what? It's time for a change. You represent status quo. And I think, as we look at the primaries over the country, we've said this before, but certainly after yesterday, it's not, well, progressives are ascendant or moderates don't know what to do. It's none of that.
2: Oh.
3: It's a lot of, look, we have two kinds of people we're looking for. We're looking for people who will fight Trump and oppose what he's doing instead of just roll over and vote to approve ICE, like, or vote for like and Riley Act, like, Angie Craig did.
2: Right. The two lists
3: in Minnesota, leading to her loss to Peggy Flanagan last night.
2: Mm-hmm.
3: But we're also looking for people who represent change. And if you tell me we're going to restore the status quo because Trump is awful, I'm going to tell you, I don't want you. I want change.
2: Yeah.
3: Okay. John Larson represent change? No, he does not. So if you can put that fight Trump plus represents change into one person, you got a very solid contender to win your Democratic primary and maybe even the election.
2: Okay.
3: And Larson was lacking in one of the big things. Now, did he know he was in trouble? He did. Tons of ads, lots of money. But what he was pushing is, I represent experience and being in Washington a long time. 14 terms, 28 years in Congress.
2: That's quite a ways.
3: And it's like, we want change. How in the world do you represent change? You don't, you're out. He only got 35% of the voters. So.
2: Okay. Well.
3: And that should make Josh Turek very happy. Of course, Rosa DeLauro was unopposed.
2: Yeah. He gets to continue to use her in the ads, I guess.
3: And the murder guy lost. Here in my own Connecticut District 5, Johanna Hayes is the incumbent, was uncontested.
2: Yeah.
3: And usually Connecticut 5 is the closest of the districts. Connecticut 1 is Bronin now. not Larson. Connecticut 2 is Joe Courtney. It's the entire eastern part of the state. And Courtney brings in enough money to electric boat. He wins.
2: Mm. All right.
3: Rosa DeLauro is in New Haven, District 3. She dominates it. Not even a question. District 4 is Jim Hines, establishing himself as a, you know, security and military foreign relations kind of guy. So Hines is very solid.
2: All right.
3: And Johanna Hayes, also a very quiet member of Congress, but, you know, she's a workhorse, not a show horse. And her Connecticut opposition is going to be a fellow named Chris Shea. Chris Shea is what? Relatively unremarkable. He'll lose. Not Chris Shays with an S at the end.
2: All
3: S-H-A-Y-S.
2: Oh,
3: this is S-H-E-A. Chris Shea.
2: Confusing.
3: And he's running for the spot. The old both ways Shays was running in Connecticut 4. This is Connecticut 5. Chris Shea is running.
2: Okay.
3: But he was crazy. Opposed in the primary by a fellow named DeBarros. I think I told you this story. DeBarros was convicted of murder. But that conviction was overturned.
2: Oh.
3: So he gets mad when people call him a murderer, which apparently Chris Shays supported. He sued them.
2: Oh, no.
3: On the eve of the primary. Worse. I think I told you that story.
2: Okay. I don't know. I feel like that would have registered with me. I mean, maybe it was.
3: Well, if you've never heard it before,
2: sources.
3: That's the story.
2: Yeah.
3: DeBarros only got 19%. Shea gets 81. He'll face off and lose against Johanna Hayes.
2: Okay. Well, that's.
3: Oh, by the way, Ned Lamont was also challenged by Josh Elliott, a progressive moderate. Lamont easily won.
2: All right.
3: 68-32. In fact, the race was called 1 minute after the polls closed.
2: Why did they even wait?
3: Whereas we had to wait on Larson to see what was going on.
2: Yeah. Okay. I mean, really, 1 minute. Like, what do they wait to see even? What do you get in a minute?
3: Whether or not the clock is correct. Can you get another check on that time? Oh, yeah. It is 9:01.
2: All right. He wins. Yeah. Weird.
3: So polls close at 8 here.
2: Anyway,
3: that was Connecticut. And I just thought that was author's privilege, if you will. I started the pundit roundup with Connecticut and not the more interesting places just because, like, I live here, you know.
2: Wait a minute.
3: And I thought it was interesting.
2: They're interested.
3: So remember Francis Hong, Francesca Hong, Fran
2: okay.
3: Hong, leading candidate for Wisconsin governor, previously raised the idea of canceling Thanksgiving in a 2020 social media post. Asked about it on CNN and gave a kind of a floundering answer. Republicans already started cutting ads on Francesca Hong wants to cancel your holiday. She's a radical and you can't trust the Democrats, yada, yada, yada.
2: Was that okay? Did that happen?
3: Well, first of all, her answer was, you know, I can't, as a governor, you can't cancel national holidays. That's ridiculous. And I was a chef and I cooked and I appreciate it. I hate the idea of, you know, Thanksgiving and the indigenous and all that means. Well, do you cancel it? Well, she didn't just say no.
2: Oh.
3: So this is a candidate who was leading in all the polls by as much as 20 points a week before, that wasn't ready for prime time and didn't really have a good handler and flubbed and made foot-and-mouth statements just when people were starting to pay attention.
2: I mean, I wasn't paying much attention either, and the only time I heard her speak was the video you brought to show how she sounded kind of normal.
3: Let's go to the locals again and see what they say. This is Milwaukee Journal Sentinel. David Crowley pulls off stunning comeback victory over Francesca Hong.
2: Yeah, everybody drop out of your race. That's my advice to you if you want to
3: win. He dropped out. Everybody else dropped out. He got back in because Tony Evers asked him to. Tony Evers is the governor. He didn't like Francesca Hong. People said, why are you putting your finger on the scale? But he pulled it off. Crowley wins.
2: Yeah, I mean, now you can't really dispute it. Okay.
3: Crowley's victory was boosted by a late endorsement from popular incumbent Tony Evers. The outcome is seen as a setback for the Democratic Socialist Movement. As frontrunner Francesca Hong lost, Crowley will now face Republican U.S. Representative Tom Tiffany in the November, and Crowley will be favored. Tiffany's going to be linked to Trump. He's going to have a hard time. Right now, he's running
2: folksy
3: ads, I'm good, I'm your neighbor kind of stuff. Yeah, and sure. That's going to change real fast.
2: People hate their neighbors just as easily as anybody else. Right. I mean, what about Rand Paul's neighbor? He hated him.
3: So this was a very, very close race. We're talking about less than half of a percentage point, but it's a win nonetheless. And, you know, again, there's a whole bunch of lessons here. And I think, again, you have to look local. All politics is local.
2: Yeah.
3: When Scott Walker was governor of Wisconsin, he did a thorough job blowing up the then contemporaneous Democratic Party.
2: Yes, he did.
3: He got rid of
2: amazingly enough.
3: Some aspects of collective bargaining rights for state unions.
2: Mm-hmm.
3: Got a trifecta with the governor and the state legislature, redistricted. I mean, all sorts of garbage.
2: Yeah, it was awful.
3: Supreme Court was solidly conservative. It took 10, 15 years for the Democratic Party in Wisconsin under the leadership of Ben Wickler to crawl out of that hole and, you know, get back on level ground, which they did. Now, they still don't have a trifecta, but they have a chance.
2: All right.
3: And, you know, if that is to happen, they already got the Supreme Court to favor them with these nonpartisan elections that favor Democrats. But they need to retain the governorship for that to happen. Tiffany,
2: yes.
3: Who is an election denier,
2: no,
3: can't win. And what I'm saying is that Wisconsin voters aren't progressive or moderate, or I'm in one camp or I'm in the other camp. Like everybody else, like people in Connecticut. Time for a change. Well, Evers is term limited, so there's going to be a change. And I need somebody who's going to fight. And I need somebody who's going to win. And if you're telling me with your not ready for primetime campaign, because campaigns really do matter. If you are telling me that with your campaign, you are not ready for primetime, and I think maybe you won't win, we can't have that. So the voters in Wisconsin said, we want the other guy.
2: All right.
3: Why did the pollsters miss it? Late movement. Pollsters always list late movement.
2: Oh.
3: Trying to figure out who the actual electorate is the trick in polling, and it's really hard, especially in primary states as opposed to national elections, where it's a little bit easier to model. So, in other words, are you going to say your electorate's going to be very young?
2: Sure, I will.
3: That's probably
2: I say that.
3: Are you going to, because Maine is very old, are you going to undercount the oldsters who may not feel totally comfortable with Hong, might have learned to live with her, but really got put off by the late-minute foot-and-mouth stuff, and are going to come out in larger amounts than you predicted? In fact, Francesca Hong had a very good get-out-the-vote effort. Dave Weigel says she got 300,000 votes.
2: That seems like a lot.
3: Well, it does. But I guess the bigger point there is what does that represent? 313,321 votes with more than 95% of the vote in for Crowley, 310,000 for Hong. 310,000 would have been enough to win any other Democratic primary for governor this century. She got her people out.
2: All right.
3: Crowley got more. This was a relatively high turnout election.
2: Yeah, I guess so. Jeez.
3: And it wasn't her voters who turned out more. It was Crowley's.
2: That is interesting. Well, I'll tell you, right. Dropping out and then getting back in, that's got to really throw a monkey wrench in the polling, too.
3: Right. I mean, total votes for the Democrats are something like 600,000. Total votes for the Republican, Tiffany did have a primary, but it was 95-5 in his favor. He got 466,000 votes. So total, the other guy got 22,000 votes. So it's a 600,000 to 500,000 more votes for the Democrat. Democrat is slightly favored. But basically, Francesca Hong lost. The polls were wrong again.
2: Yeah.
3: Her campaign imploded. And the other guy, with Tony Evers' help, was far more organized and just did a better job of selling what he was bringing to the table to the voters.
2: Okay. And he cost everybody on Kalshi a lot of money.
3: Yeah, too bad for
2: It's
3: that.
2: great. I've been enjoying every once in a while they put those Kalshi charts of
3: Right.
2: the value of the two
3: Right.
2: candidates. And when there's an upset, it's like, yeah, somebody else is going to win, somebody else is going to win, somebody else won. And thankfully, very helpfully at the last second, literally the last second, they say, actually the charts are reversed.
3: Yeah, as you know, it's like the 99% chance the Spurs are going to win, and then 100% chance the Knicks will after the buzzer.
2: Yeah. So, all right. Well, yeah, interesting. I didn't follow the race all that closely until the end, but I mean, and how do you
3: Well, you had
2: follow
3: to
2: the
3: because I
2: race of
3: kept
2: a
3: bringing
2: guy
3: it
2: who
3: up.
2: dropped out and then dropped back in again? You can't. Yeah, I heard numbers and names, and it wasn't until late that I actually took a listen, and then we had selected a clip that was supposed to make her sound like, she's got her head on straight.
3: I say this with love because David and I have known each other forever. Listen, I listened to you all month about her, but I really
2: Yeah,
3: wasn't paying attention to you
2: right,
3: because, you know,
2: basically. Yeah.
3: I tend not to pay attention to
2: Yeah,
3: you.
2: sure. No, I mean, you know what I took away from here? All right, he says this Hong lady is doing good in Wisconsin, and the other guy dropped out
3: I
2: and
3: even
2: dropped
3: saw
2: back
3: an
2: in
3: interview,
2: again.
3: so at least I know who
2: Yeah,
3: she was and what she sounds like and what she
2: right.
3: looks like. She looks okay to
2: That's
3: me, you know,
2: basically
3: let's.
2: it. I think that's thankfully. I know. I'm like, I'm not casting a vote in Wisconsin. What do I care? I'll leave it up to the Wisconsinites and
3: Right. So
2: watch with one eye.
3: one of the people that I follow very closely in Wisconsin for news
2: Yeah.
3: is Dan Schaefer.
2: Okay.
3: Recombobulation Area is his blog. Comeback
2: Ah,
3: Crowley,
2: that strikes a real
3: Milwaukee
2: chord.
3: County executive wins Wisconsin's Democratic primary in a
2: Crucial.
3: stunner. It was a discombobulating election night to cap a discombobulating primary, but with the votes now counted, Crowley is going to be the Democratic nominee. Crowley's success in consolidating support while Hong's campaign struggled in the national spotlight is a striking reminder that campaigns do matter, said Marquette University researcher John Johnson. In the end, Hong's vote share just about matched her support as measured by the polls, but Crowley managed to consolidate everybody else. And basically, Hong was stuck in the 40s. And that's why people say, well, you know, let me know when Tallarico gets to 50. Well, he has in some polls.
2: Oh, well, okay.
3: But that's why people say that. Well,
2: Yeah.
3: what if you're 46? Well, what if you're always 46? What if in the end you get 46? And people were right about your vote share. It's just that everybody else who they said, well, I'm voting for this third person, and election day comes up and you realize there's only two names that matter, and you vote for non-Hong.
2: Yeah.
3: And not Hong wins.
2: Yeah. Well, then you're in trouble, I guess.
3: Right.
2: After that, oh, the alarm is turned up. We don't want that.
3: Right.
2: Okay. Well, I feel like I don't know what can I just figured out who I should be following and what name I should be looking for, and it turns out not to be the right name. Unbelievable.
3: Yeah, well, there you
2: Wasted
3: go.
2: like 5 seconds of my time.
3: Yeah, we'll do Peggy Flanagan and Angie Craig after the
2: Ah.
3: break.
2: Yeah, okay. I heard the names. I listened. I said these are the two people, and but I was thrown off, and I think everybody else was too. The idea of dropping out and getting back in, it's like, well, that's not gonna work. That can't work.
3: Well, but you got my attention.
2: Yeah, right. I heard about it. That's true. I'm voting for the guy who dropped out and came back in. I don't know if I would ever really do that, but yeah, I guess if I had paid attention, like I lived there, and said I really have to make this choice, then perhaps I would
3: Maybe.
2: have. But I knew I was not alarmed about Hong, and that was the point of our discussion.
5: Hi, everybody. This is Scott Anderson, your summary guy. Were you looking forward to an egalitarian democracy free of bigotry, misogyny, racism, and greed, where people of different appearances, belief, and heritage had a right to live without fear, and everyone could expect a basic level of health, stability, and safety throughout their life? Well, too bad. The plain fact is that we're heading in the wrong direction. And where we once had a voice in such things, increasingly we don't. Not exactly the kind of news I wanted to share, but there it is. However, if you're looking to join people who understand today's issues and can intelligently address the reality of today from your point of view, you can join us at K-Grow in the Morning. 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
2: All right, welcome back, everyone, to the K-Girl in the Morning Show here on Netroots Radio. The sound is holding up. Everything's good. We're ready to get into our second segment, even though we lost 2 minutes of the first segment. All right. I was paying attention, everybody. No, I know who
3: yeah,
2: won.
3: Were you paying attention to Kansas?
2: No.
3: Nothing really happened in Kansas. Oh, but there was an internal PPP poll that just dropped. U.S. Senate Kansas 2026. Remember what Nate Silver said. Lots of weird things are happening in the Senate. Toss up. Roger Marshall, incumbent Republican, 46. Adam Hamilton, challenger Democrat, 45.
2: Oh, all right.
3: Now, Bill Scherr, who is a moderate and somewhat skeptical of the polls, of course, said, look, it's an internal, but it's PPP polls. They're very good. It's been a bright PPP. Light this cycle. Iowa senator, Illinois senator, Minnesota senator, Colorado governor, been pretty good. Even had a scenario nailing Wisconsin governor, depending upon who turned out. If Democrats start spending in Kansas, we'll know they believe too.
2: Okay.
3: Or at least want Republicans to think that they believe. After all, Republicans have spent zero money right now in Texas.
2: Oh. Well, good. Let them keep doing it.
3: Right.
2: I think they think anything that gets spent in Texas for Republicans will be stolen by Ken Paxton personally. So maybe they don't want to do it. I don't know. We'll wait and see.
3: Speaking of the betting sites, it's Chris Saliza's story.
2: Oh, dear. What?
3: I just saw this piece that just came by, and this is why the flight of ideas. Wisconsin governor winner odds, now that we know who's running. Crowley, the guy who beat Hong, 78% chance of winning. That's up 40 points.
2: Yeah.
3: And Tom Tiffany, a 22% chance of winning. That's down 40 points.
2: Okay.
3: So it really completely flipped when Crowley won the nomination.
2: The D versus R.
3: There was another polymarket comment about who was ahead and who was going to win. I'll send you that graph just so you can chuckle over it.
2: I mean, we're not supposed to believe these things.
3: Saliza says, wow, look at this polymarket thing that says this guy really has a chance. And then right underneath in small letters, it says, I'm sponsored by polymarket. And I just thought that was hysterical.
2: Yeah, that's kind of seriously. Wow, look at this. I get money for this.
3: Yeah.
2: All right, well, you know. They could send me money, I guess. I don't know. Do I want to be sponsored by them?
3: In the interest of full disclosure, I'm not only wrong, I'm paid to be this wrong.
2: Yeah. I guess. I don't think so. I think I'd be pretty uncomfortable with that. Never mind. Don't send. I mean, send money. Just don't ask for anything. How about that?
3: Yeah, just send money.
2: Yeah.
3: Just don't even ask for anything. Anyway, so what to know about Minnesota and Peggy Flanagan. In Minnesota, Democratic voters were offered a fairly clear choice, says the Minnesota Star Tribune, the Strib. Minnesota gave progressives a statewide proof point. Lieutenant Governor Peggy Flanagan's decisive 20-point Senate victory gives national progressives another major win in a Democratic primary and adds Minnesota to a growing list of places where voters have embraced the party's left flank. So Luke Bronin isn't really to the left of John Larson, so you can't use Connecticut. And Hong lost in Wisconsin, so you can't really use that one. But this one, certainly Flanagan beat Craig, but there's a lot more going on than just moderate versus progressive.
2: All right.
3: The poll said it was going to be a really close race. It wasn't, then I'll tell you why. Flanagan defeated Representative Angie Craig despite Craig's argument that her record of winning a competitive congressional district made her the safer bet. Flanagan campaigned on a more progressive vision for the party and argued for a more forceful response to Trump. So
2: right.
3: She's got one of the two things. She checked off the I'm going to fight Trump column.
2: Yeah, good.
3: Next, national Democrats are watching to see whether the progressive momentum could extend beyond deep blue cities. Victories in Michigan and now Minnesota give progressives something more substantial to hang their hat on. Statewide wins in two Midwestern states where candidates had to appeal to voters well beyond the Democratic Party's urban base.
2: Yes.
3: Fine. But the clearest dividing line was immigration, not data centers.
2: What?
3: Flanagan repeatedly attacked Craig for voting for the Lake and Riley Act.
2: Yeah.
3: Which expanded the circumstance under which undocumented immigrants could be detained. Craig later said she regretted the vote, but not before the momentum changed in the race. That was, you know, yeah, I voted for the Iraq War before I was against the Iraq War. That's not going to work. Not in this environment. Operation Metro Surge shifted attention away from the electability argument and toward a question that favored Flanagan. Who could Democrats trust to stand up to Trump? On Tuesday, voters delivered an emphatic answer. You say you're going to stand up to Trump, but you folded when the Lake and Riley Act came out. How can we trust you to ever fight Trump if you're going to keep folding? Who are you? Bill Cassidy? I don't think so. I'm voting for the other person.
2: Yeah, all right.
3: Okay, you're not taking away my four-day holiday, at least. But
2: yeah.
3: You are not getting my vote.
2: Okay, yeah.
3: Oh, like also, the big money came in on Angie Craig's side. Didn't work.
2: Well, okay.
3: Craig's decisive defeat is a reminder that even extraordinary sums of money can only do so much when voters have settled on a candidate. I mention that because everybody knows the GOP is sitting on a ton of money that they're going to throw into these races.
2: Mm-hmm.
3: And it really astounds me after all this time that people still write, well, you know, Tallarico hasn't really seen the onslaught of money. Yeah, yeah, come on. Money matters a lot, but it's not everything.
2: That's true, and the earlier the money gets spent, the more reliable its help ultimately is. Last minute money is difficult, especially if you're talking about somebody who's down. You're looking to solidify a lead, that's something else. But turning the race around at the last minute with money, not always very easy to do.
3: Mm-hmm.
2: Okay, well, great.
3: Mike Lindell lost.
2: Yes, sure. I'm not losing any sleep over it because I'm not using his pillow.
3: But in Minnesota, GOP party endorsement lost its mojo. Minnesota Republican voters sent an unmistakable message that party's endorsement is no longer enough. Kendall Qualls and Adam Schwartz both lost decisively despite entering the primaries, the GOP-endorsed candidates for governor and U.S. Senate, a designation that for years carried enormous weight in Republican primaries. In the Republican governor race alone, Republicans had gone roughly three decades without rejecting their endorsed candidate. Rejected him this year.
2: All right. I'm not certain what's going on with that. But
3: there were unusual circumstances this year. Problems at the GOP convention led party leaders to release candidates and pledges to abide by its results. Trump endorsed MyPillow founder Mike Lindell over Qualls. But the double defeat marks a significant erosion of institutional power. Republican voters are now more willing to break with party activists and trust their own judgment. Oh, my God.
2: All right. Sure, man.
3: So the winner, I guess, is somebody named Lisa DeMuth. Trump directly inserted himself in the competitive Republican primary by endorsing Lindell and said he deserves a big win. But, of course, brought up a whole bunch of issues about Lindell.
2: Crazy.
3: He's not qualified, you know.
2: Unqualified.
3: His garbage 2020 stuff.
2: Yeah.
3: So, since Amy Klobuchar is running on the Democratic side, and Lisa DeMuth is on the Republican side, guaranteed to have their first woman governor.
2: Well, congratulations.
3: Which is kind
2: of... Unless it's Transgender for Everybody Day.
3: Yeah.
2: All right.
3: Anyway, that's pretty much most of the important stuff. I want to mention a couple other things.
2: You got any crap?
3: Some crap stuff.
2: All right.
3: Kyle Griffin writes, Reuters, U.S. judge blocks U.S. Postal Service from restricting mail-in voting pursuant to President Trump's order. Which that's a second order. Block. So even if the first block goes to the Supreme Court, it's not going to be overturned. The second one isn't going to be overturned in time to affect the November election. Most people think it's just getting too close. Huh. So nice try, but no.
2: All right. Was this a was this an appeals court that did this, or was this just a second district court that weighed in from elsewhere?
3: It's the same person that blocked it the first time. Oh. I don't know what level.
2: I see. Oh, all right. All right. So, yeah, probably a trial judge, but yeah, there's they're on all on vacation. No chance that they're going to get to a Supreme Court. Even an emergency ruling would be very difficult to get in place in time. And then by the time they did it, it would be October. And yeah, I mean, unless they're just throwing everything out, you can make changes in the election law during the voting on election day. Go ahead. Sure. No, it won't cause any confusion. I guess they could try to rule that, but
3: yeah. So district judge.
2: Yeah. So he, I know that Trump is, I think the headlines keep saying that he's under pressure to do this, but this is his idea and he really wants it. I think he's a lot getting people to,
3: well, he's feeling the pressure.
2: Videos making him, to get on video and pressure me to do this thing. Okay, thank you. I will do that. And then they say,
3: he doesn't want to look like a loser. He doesn't really care about any of the Republicans, right. But he doesn't want to look like a loser, and so that's what the pressure's from.
2: Yeah. Right. If it's just him doing it and he keeps losing in court, he looks like a loser. But if I'm doing this because so many Americans are begging me, please, sir, please do it. Right. I don't know if it's right. I don't know. Ask a judge. Right. But I'm doing what the people say.
3: So Pew Research put together some approval ratings historically. Mm-hmm. So approval ratings before the midterms. Bill Clinton was 63%. Reagan was 63%. Obama was 44%. Biden was 37. This is, I think, GW was 30. No, it could be GW, 36, as opposed to H.
2: Yeah, okay.
3: Trump, 34, is a new record low for any president this century.
2: Okay, and he's not from this century.
3: And beyond. So,
2: very firmly rooted in the last century, he is.
3: 34% approval is like really low, record low.
2: Yeah.
3: It passed the Bush line, and now we're headed toward the Nixon line.
2: All right.
3: He's got a ways to go, but he's got time. Yeah. And, making sure that everybody hates him, he's very talented.
2: Excellent. Good.
3: Crystal Ball's already rating changed Wisconsin governor from toss up to leans Democratic.
2: Good. All right. We'll take it. And all right, and that's good news. So whose rating shift was that?
3: Crystal Ball. Larry Savage.
2: Trying to keep him great. Okay. All right. Very good. Check. Duly noted.
3: Okay. Duly noted.
2: Mm-hmm.
3: Right. So what else can we tell you? Darlene Graham will advance to the runoff in South Carolina.
2: Runoff. Right. Yes.
3: Tight race. But Ralph Norman will be her opposition. So she didn't get all that many votes, as it turns out.
2: Okay.
3: Exactly how many votes? She got 33% of the vote.
2: Yeah.
3: Ralph Norman got 25. A fellow named Fry, F-R-Y, got 20. Mark Sanford got 15.
2: Oh, well.
3: He was trying to come back.
2: Maybe he should have dropped
3: out. So Ralph Norman against Darlene Graham. That'll be an interesting race. I'm not sure Graham wins.
2: Yeah, I mean, people are a little resistant. I mean, they're okay with Graham and the family.
3: Two-thirds of the idea South Carolina Republican primary voters voted for somebody else. I would say they're a little resistant.
2: Right. She
3: didn't even get 40% of the vote.
2: Yeah, I'm not certain whether that's political preference, and they're just I always used to vote for Ralph Norman for the House, and now I'll vote for him for Senate, or I don't know what South Carolinian feeling is
3: about the way they vote, but
2: yeah,
3: Darlene Graham's not walking away with it.
2: No,
3: whoever wins will be the next senator. But
2: yeah, it's just interesting to watch. I was curious how South Carolinian voters would react to the familial dynasty thing.
3: Yeah, well, we'll get those stories in the next few days. That's the thing about primaries.
2: We don't know yet.
3: You know, we tell you the results on Wednesday, and then on Thursday we tell you how come it happened.
2: Yeah, okay.
3: So maybe tomorrow.
2: All right, we'll save it. If anyone can analyze it between now and then. All right.
3: So we're begging you, please analyze it so we can.
2: Yes, if you're listening, analysts, if you're listening, please find the 30,000 explanations. All righty. I don't know what other. If there's nothing on the agenda, then that's okay too. I got stories. You didn't want to take a chance to talk about how fun it was for imagining Donald Trump in a beverage cart sneaking off the plane.
3: I really try not to dwell on him when I don't have to.
2: I can't blame you for that, but that seemed pretty fun. And
3: I'll leave that one for you.
2: Okay, well, that's fine then. I'm trying to scan what I have. Every once in a while, after your segment, and I start looking at my things, say, "Oh, I meant to ask Greg about that one," but I don't know if I see that. All right, so we can have an early dismissal for you as the kids head back to school. They would love it if they did a half day to start. Some of these school systems start off slowly, even though they start off early.
3: Mm-hmm.
2: When Connecticut would be a post Labor Day kind of a school start place, yeah?
3: We got to have our Labor Day parade first.
2: Yes.
3: Let's see. I'll look up and see.
2: All right, I'm just
3: don't
2: curious.
3: Because I don't have school age kids anymore.
2: It's creeping it's creeping earlier and earlier here, I think, but not just yet. But South Carolina, where they'll have a runoff primary. Those kids are back in school, which has zero impact on anything. Except, I guess, that means I don't remember when the runoff is. 2 weeks from now, perhaps? Now it means that in many places, I guess, and here in Virginia, when there's another election day, school ends up closed because a lot of the polling places are in the schools.
3: Well, our schools open on Thursday, August 27th, as it turns out.
2: Oh. So, yeah, everybody's adopting the earlier schedule. That's one of the unmonitored functions of climate change.
3: Right.
2: As things get hotter. I never really understood that exactly. Actually, it ends up putting kids into schools when they're even hotter in August than it gets in June. I don't know why they think they're saving, I don't know, either saving money or saving the kids from being in schools when they're too hot if they're not air conditioned or something. June's cooler early June is a lot cooler than August.
3: So that's it for the session.
2: Okay.
3: And I just want to encourage everybody to congratulate Tony Evers, who's mild mannered and often underestimated. And he pulled off a pretty good clean up the mess problem.
2: I guess so.
3: Wisconsin.
2: Congratulations. Now retire.
3: Yep.
2: I guess that's it. And, you feel a lot better about your retirement, I suppose, if you leave the person you wanted behind in your place. But that will take a victory in November. And so
3: Amy Walter just decided to summarize everything that I could have done this in 3 seconds instead of like an hour.
2: Well, then we have time.
3: Amy Walter, in Wisconsin, Hong was lumped in with El Sayed as a progressive insurgent, but she didn't have his candidate skills. His campaign infrastructure, that is to say, candidates matter, but campaigns matter too.
2: Sure.
3: In Minnesota, Flanagan helped the most by Craig's Lycan-Riley vote. We covered that Lycan-Riley vote.
2: Yeah,
3: it was a bad mistake. You never should have done it. It cost you your job. And that's as
2: the one you wanted. Yeah. Could she have stayed in her current job? Maybe.
3: Maybe.
2: But yeah, if you're looking to step up, you got to keep these things in mind.
3: In Connecticut, John Larson lost because of age, not ideology.
2: Hmm. All right. I can believe that. I mean, the white hair wasn't going to make you look any
3: also,
2: younger.
3: Also, Peggy Flanagan is not DSA. Abdul El Sayed, I don't think is the
2: no. I think that's what I heard, but I could have been listening to liars. It is.
3: I
2: possible.
3: Don't really care. You know, the question is candidate and the campaign.
2: Yeah.
3: Abdul El Sayed is a good candidate and has a good campaign. Lots about him I don't like at all, but would vote for him over a election denier and a stooge who he's running
2: you
3: against.
2: You and the very strident until recently, what's his name? The consultant. Who's 800 years old? Carville.
3: Oh, James Carville.
2: Yeah,
3: he said the same thing.
2: Yeah, he did his usual run up to the primary thing. Oh my God, you got to get rid of these DSA guys. Everybody's going crazy. I'm going to quit this party. All right, I'm going to stay in this party. It makes me my money, and I'm going to endorse the guy that's going to keep the money flowing, even though I haven't worked in 20 years.
3: Oh, and the guy I told you, Dan Schaefer, the guy I follow, on July 24th wrote, the Crowley Hail Mary is a real long shot and a wild gambit, and the most likely outcome is it's not going to work, but it might work. And this poll shows why it might work. Considering how popular the governor is, considering how many undecided voters there are, and considering how open the moderate lane is, there's a non-zero chance this could actually work.
2: Yeah. All right. Yeah. It's now definitely non-zero because it did work. Mm. Or a non-zero chance it could work. Wait a second. All right. I don't know. But anyway, the zero chance is it not working now. It's reversed at the last second like a betting market.
3: Well, here's an observation about both betting markets and polls.
2: All right.
3: You might think of it as Schrodinger's poll. If you open the box, is the cat dead or alive? But if you keep the box closed, you don't know. And so the situation changes merely by looking.
2: Yes.
3: Primary election polls change the thing they are trying to measure. By acting as a coordinator, even with a good sample and LV model, for example, David Crowley, be expected to overperform if late polls show him as the most viable alternative to Hong. You give the public, who's not really sure, somebody to rally around because you can point to and say, oh, he's the most likely person to defeat her. And so the very poll that tries to show in a snapshot of time where things are at may also give you information to allow you to coordinate rallying behind the person the polls say is the most likely person to succeed in what you're trying to do.
2: Yeah, well, that's really interesting. That's why people release internal polls.
3: Yeah, but that's why, you know, people do follow polls.
2: Yeah, they do. All right, so exit polls, we now have to ban them. You're not allowed to tell anybody who other people are voting for because it might change their minds. No influencing your neighbors. Everyone vote in isolation. It seems fair. I mean, that's what campaigns are about, changing people's minds up until the last minute.
3: Right. In any case, that's a story.
2: All right.
3: Stuff for you to chew on, stuff for you to think about. You know, you have more time to expand on how to sneak off Air Force One without anybody really seeing you.
2: Yes. And I love the confusion of knowing that whatever plane he gets on is Air Force One. Now, that'll really screw you up. He snuck off of Air Force One onto Air Force One.
3: Well, look, if he gets into the cart, is the cart Air Force One while he's in?
2: Yes, right. Absolutely. I think I was going with Sky Chef One on that one because they pilot those things. But, yeah, I guess that's Air Force One for the time being as well, while he's transferring in between, while he's on the tarmac moving from one plane to another.
3: Why didn't he just call an Uber?
2: Good question. Right. Private sector could have done this better.
3: Yeah, exactly right. Anyway. Okay. That's it. Take care.
2: Very good. Thank you.
3: And I'll be back tomorrow and figure out stuff.
2: Perfect. Oh, right. And now I have like 10 minutes to play that you should go away and come back tomorrow. But now, all right.
10: Go away and come back tomorrow.
2: Right. Okay. I can do it again.
3: I will.
2: You do that. Very good. Thanks, Greg.
3: Take care.
2: Thank you. You do the same. And I will take it from here. And I am going to talk about the airplane thing because I believe it or not, I put aside one more story about it, and I say this will be the last one, but that's only because I don't have any more right now, and if someone else writes another one, I'll probably use it. But this one, there's supposed to be a serious reason to pay attention to this, and I don't know whether is it Garrett Graff being a stiff about this thing, or does he have something serious? We read a couple of additional pieces. Like yesterday, we read Chris Geithner, who's not always being a stiff about things and has the sense of humor. I don't know whether Garrett Graff is. He doesn't feature the humor in the writing, but I'm sure it's there. But yeah, he had one other observation to make, did Chris Geithner, about the whole situation. And I like when there's a one-off. Did you think about this? The impact on the subpoenas to the New York Times and other journalists about the supposed leaks about the defensive shortcomings of the Qatari bribe jet versus everything else. And that creates a whole sort of new mess. I want to see if there's a different point being made here. Garrett Graff, a day later, comes to us with the five scandals within the Air Force One scandal. And Air Force One is in scare quotes there. I don't think for the same reason I have to now put it in Air Force One quotes, scare quotes, because there are seven different Air Force Ones on a single day in this stupid story. But I'm curious to see whether we know all five here. Donald Trump, a catering truck, and the Qatari, quote, Air Force One, unquote, represent a Russian nesting doll of scandal and corruption. Well, that sounds very exciting. We'll see how much of it we can get through before the break. This, of course, from his Substack or Substack style column, I guess, is what, newsletter, who knows, doomsday scenario. Here's the deal. I sometimes believe that the Trump administration's parade of horribles has left me unable to be surprised anymore. But I gasped. Gasp. And I don't know. I gasp. What's happening here? I gasped Monday evening at news that President Trump had been secretly snuck. I love the use of snuck out of the NATO summit in Turkey last month due to an Iranian threat. That's the basis of the story. Okay. Okay, that departure in early July had generated a lot of speculation and coverage at the time because something weird was clearly going on. President Trump had, with much fanfare, arrived in Turkey aboard his newly painted presidential jet gifted by Qatar, and then, with much less explanation, departed Turkey aboard one of the older blue and white 747s that have long served as Air Force One. There had been vague mentions of a possible threat and how the new Qatari-gifted plane lacked some of the defensive measures of the longstanding presidential plane, which in turn led to a Justice Department leak investigation of the five New York Times reporters who broke that story. All very true. Oh, by the way, I don't think we had this information yesterday, but I noticed, or I remembered this morning, that I guess Trump had commented on this to reporters at some time recently when he found himself waiting on something happening. And they asked about what about pulling down the shades? Why did we have to do that? And he interestingly, he blabbed out. Yeah, that's it. We definitely talked about it yesterday. I just found that very surprising. He just should have said, yeah, I don't know about that. I just, whatever the Secret Service recommended. Well, what about pulling down the shades? Do you know why they said to do that? No, I don't know. But of course he said, I didn't have to pull down my shade. They didn't make me pull down my shade. But, he could have explained that away too and said, nobody came and told me I had to pull down my shade. And I don't remember whether the shade was already down or whatever. Or maybe somebody came in and put the shade down. And I didn't ask them what they were doing. What do I care if the shade's down? I didn't take notice. That could have been a good lie. But instead it was, no, they let me keep my shade open, which destroys the whole purpose of it. Anyway, well, actually, the whole purpose of it was to shield reporters' eyes so they wouldn't see him sneaking into the food truck. So I think that, well, anyway, the whole thing is pretty weird. Let me get back to Garrett Graff, though. Now, though, the Washington Post has added some fascinating and disturbing new wrinkles. He wasn't aboard the blue and white plane at all when it departed Ankara, although I don't know what color the plane was that he'd used, but maybe it was a regular Air Force gray, huh? I've written extensively about presidential travel, security, and continuity of government over the years. I wrote the literal book on, it's really, I literally wrote the book, but I wrote the literal book on continuity of government, in fact, and in the 24 hours or so since the Washington Post broke the story, have given interviews to outlets as varied as the Post, the Associated Press, and the BBC. That's not that varied, Garrett, but they're good ones. Don't worry about it. They're good outlets, Garrett. Anyway, I went to try to break down why specifically this decoy Air Force One is so troubling. Is it? All right. To me, the secret flight out of Turkey represents a Russian nesting doll of scandal, one that exposes at least five, count them if you want, five. It's not a lot of counting to do. National security compromises to inappropriate geopolitical gambles. Okay. And by the way, if you just want to read about the problems of a secret flight, he says you can skip down to scandal number four. But I don't want to skip any of these scandals. He invites us to dive in, but of course we are up against the top of the hour break, and so we'll wait until the other side of that one. I'll take a look at here. There's a the piece at this point is illustrated with a picture of, dang it, there we go, 2 seconds late on the music. Sorry about that, upstairs editing. We'll have to fix that one later. But it's illustrated with a photo of the Qatari repainted plane at Joint Base

0: creators, from buskers to tap dancers, muralists to neon sign artists. Neon signs? Yes, magical artisans who can bend glass tubes into delightful expressive shapes that light up to identify a community and culture as something more than just another concrete and steel erection of corporate power. One such creative is Todd Sanders, an Austin pop artist who for 3 decades has preserved and advanced this eclectic community's proud claim to be keeping Austin weird. I was personally plugged into that identity when Susan DeMarco, Floyd Domino, and I broadcast a 2-hour daily radio talk show across America from a down-home Austin restaurant named Threadgill's. Behind us on the stage was a Todd Sanders gem, a 3-by-5-foot neon sign flashing Hightower Radio on the air. But multimillion-dollar developers, backed by a city council now promoting Austin as a mecca for high-tech billionaires, have no room for funky grassroots weirdness. They've jacked up city property taxes and artist rents in a corporate gentrification frenzy that has squeezed Sanders' neon shop and others out of Austin. The good news, though, is that art perseveres, so Sanders' studio and art gallery found a welcoming spot 80 miles east of us in the small town of Round Top. This is Jim Hightower saying, but Round Top artisans will be next if we keep letting profiteers with no values beyond money define who we are and restricting who we can become. Howdy ho, folks, and thanks for tuning in to my Hightower Radio commentaries. And guess what? There's even more Hightower waiting for you online. 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
3: All right, welcome back, everyone, to the K-Girl in the Morning Show here on Netroots Radio. We're going to have to edit up that thing for the podcast and make sure the timing is right. I was saying that the picture of the Qatari jet repainted in the hangar at Andrews had some odd features here. And, I mean, this must have been it was in June. It must have been the day they were announcing that they were done and were about to make their maiden flight using it as Air Force One. And there's this banner here that says P-250. And then it says, doing what they say can't be done, which, of course, I think everyone would recognize as from out of, what's the name of that song? Eastbound and Down that they used in the Smokey and the Bandit. we're going to do what they say can't be done. And I had to look this up. Like, what is P-250? I don't know what the P is for. And I looked it up, and unfortunately, I got a AI overview answer here from Google. And I think you can't avoid those anymore. But it says the phrase P-250 doing what they say can't be done is painted on the side of the interim Boeing 747-8 Air Force One gifted by Qatar and unveiled by President Donald Trump. The luxury aircraft, I mean, but what does it mean and why is it on there? Is it actually painted on the plane? That I don't see. It's just on this banner here. What? P-250. You know, America 250, Freedom 250, you know, A and F, I guess. What's the P? No answer, really, from that. I guess I could hit, you know, show more and see what this is. No, even the brilliant, genius, artificial intelligence version of Google doesn't really know. All right. I mean, I don't think that's going to be the topic of Garrett Graff's thing, but we'll see if he makes any mention of it. And everything is off center now. So, all right, back out, and we begin. Here are the 5 nesting Russian doll scandals of this whole thing. First, the Qatari jet. I don't think anybody needs more explanation on that, but it's here. He says it's worth starting by unpacking the mess of corruption and grifting that led to the president being in Turkey at the NATO summit and scrambling for

0: air travel in the first place, the Qatari gift. Last year, Trump accepted the wildly inappropriate, quote, gift of a now $500 million luxuriously outfitted 747 plane from the Qatari royal family. I called it in a column at the time, corruption and a security catastrophe in plain sight. It was almost surely a constitutional violation to accept a foreign gift such as that, plus an obvious security concern to have the President of the United States flying in a plane long controlled by a foreign power, a plane that likely itself was a target for foreign intelligence services long before it ended up in U.S. hands. There was no way that it could be prepared for presidential service on Trump's aggressive timetable in a way that didn't compromise security. And there, again, you can't tell what an important story is anymore. All the dumb stories are important stories because Trump is involved, and that means the same mistakes are being made. The so-called unimportant story of the reflecting pool, which now has morphed into an important story because they are prosecuting people endlessly and in obvious bad faith just to prop up Trump's own delusions about the pool. And that is bad, and it's tyranny, and you don't like it, and you hate to see it in America, but it's happening. And so now a stupid, unimportant thing like what color is the bottom of this pool and what do you use to make it that color becomes a ridiculous but serious story because they're bringing down the full weight of government prosecutions on people who didn't do the thing that also didn't actually happen because the guy who actually screwed it up and made it the way it is doesn't want to hear about it and wants somebody else to be to blame, and they're actually making people violate their oaths of office left and right and blame it on other people so that the big guy who ruined it doesn't get mad. Now you got to give the same analysis to this stupid plane thing, which again should be just plain corruption, and that's the story. You can't take this jet, and we're not going to let you, but we did let you, and now we have to track all of the permutations that come from that, which is too bad. All right. Oh, has Scott sent me perhaps the answer to the P250 thing? Let me check. Yeah, okay. All right. Thank you very much, Scott. Says here, let's see, P250. Oh, okay, I see. In the P250 text stamp displayed on the interim presidential jet, the P stands for... Well, I could now think of a couple things that it should stand for if Trump is involved, but it stands for presidential. The entire stamp on the fuselage, which I didn't see anywhere in that picture, reads Presidential 250, which is would be shortened to P250, linking the rollout of the specific Boeing 747-8 bridge aircraft to the buildup for the United States semi-quincentennial, which is now come and gone, the 250th anniversary of American independence. Leave it to Trump to insist on doing dumb stuff like this because, of course, it's 250 years since 1776, and there was no presidency in 1776. We didn't establish the office of the president until the adoption of the Constitution some years later, and then, of course, after the first election. So, no, it's not the 250th anniversary of the presidency of the United States either, but you know how it is with these guys. A lot of... There's still some number of them out there that think it's the 250th anniversary of the birth of Christ, for God's sake, because he was American and he was the first president of the United States. People really do sometimes have the strangest ideas. Every once in a while you see that actually. In the old days of Twitter, you used to see that around Christmas and occasionally on July 4th, and you would start to see these things being confused for some reason and people... collecting weird connections that were tweeted out with weird hashtags that made it obvious that people had no idea what this was about. This somewhat less faulty in the reasoning, but still incorrect. This is not the 250th anniversary of the presidency, but Trump is never going to get that. And you probably couldn't convince him it was true. And then his defenders would come out and say, well, the presiding officer of the Continental Congress was known as the president of the Congress. And so there you go. There was, in fact, a president of the quote unquote United States, because it was, of course, the Continental Congress. It was the Congress in the United States in Congress assembled. Even then, wasn't that true? I don't know. But anyway, Articles of Confederation, there was no presidency. Everybody forgets about that. Who cares? I care. I obviously do. This spend 10 minutes on it. Thank you, Scott. I appreciate it. Now, where were we with Garrett Graff's collected thoughts? He cut straight through this and went to the important stuff. Let's see. Yes, it is bad news to have the president flying around on a plane long controlled by a foreign power, particularly one that was likely itself a target for foreign intelligence services long before it ended up in U.S. hands. And, yeah, there was no way that this thing could be prepared for presidential service on Trump's aggressive timetable, just as there was no way that the reflecting pool could have been effectively fixed on Trump's aggressive timetable. Trump's timetable is divorced from reality, and that's a bad thing in a president, even if it's something dumb like a reflecting pool, because it ends up manifesting itself in fake prosecutions to prop the deluded idiot up. Right. The gift was all the more corrupt because it appeared that Trump would take the Qatari plane with him when he left office. And they keep stating it as if it's fact in the newspaper, which is really weird. Perhaps to use as part of his presidential library. And that's still not a done deal. I don't know why people keep saying, yeah, he's taking it with him. No, I think that'll be challenged. He may win that challenge somehow through further corruption, but don't concede the point. The quo in the quid pro quo in the plane gifting seemed clear quickly. The jet arrived, and by October of last year, Donald Trump, who had in his first term called Qatar a sponsor of terrorism, signed a presidential decree granting Qatar a security guarantee, a NATO-style promise that we would defend Qatar as if it was our own. And Pete Hegseth was making weird announcements about training Qatari fighter pilots in Idaho. That is a rather remarkable shift, and most people have, I think, forgotten about that. Although it definitely occurred to me that Qatar found itself on the other side of a naval blockade by other American-aligned Arabian Peninsula nations, and then somehow got itself back in good grace. But it was always very confusing, weird, because Qatar, even when the blockade was on, was the site of one of the biggest American military bases in the area. None of this made any sense. And now it makes even less. The gift from Qatar was just one of a whole mess of corrupt actions, foreign influence, and self-dealing with Middle Eastern and Gulf states in the president's first year, any one of which is worthy of its own Watergate-sized scandal. There's the UAE sheikh who evidently bought a $500 million stake to control 49% of the Trump family crypto business just 4 days before Trump was inaugurated. Don't forget about that. Or the massive $2 billion investment in Jared Kushner's private equity fund by the Saudi-ish government, or really the Saud government, which recently got a giant 30-year nuclear deal from the United States to help it enrich its own uranium somehow, for some reason. As Popular Information wrote, the agreement lacks safeguards, just like the plane does, that previous administrations and many independent foreign policy analysts viewed as essential to prevent nuclear proliferation, which is supposed to be, at the heart of these kinds of deals, but was somehow absent. And yet nearly all major media coverage of the U.S.-Saudi nuclear agreement ignored Kushner's financial conflicts, including articles by The Wall Street Journal, Washington Post, AP, and CNN. Is there more? Yes, there's only one of the five nesting scandals here. Number two, corner cutting on presidential security, which, as long as it's Trump, doesn't bother me as much as it might with someone else. As it turns out, the initial concerns about the security compromises of the new presidential plane were spot on. There's a much longer saga about the long-delayed attempts to upgrade the presidential planes, which has itself been a long-running obsession of Trump's. I'm not going to go into all of it again here. That's good. But if you want, you can read this if you want more backstory, and it's a link to one of his earlier entries on the subject. By January of this year, reports made clear that the plane was to be ready by the 4th of July, period, end of sentence. Newly painted, it's not the end of his sentence, but it should have been. I was, for emphasis, you would end the sentence there. Newly painted in the gaudy red, white, and blue style that Trump has long wanted to repaint the presidential fleet, a color scheme that just so happens to mimic his own personal Trump plane fleet. It was an impossible timeline, given that the Air Force One plane's currently under construction would take years longer to ready. There was no way that a plane as complex as a traditional Air Force One could be made functional and secure in a matter of months, let alone one that had to be retrofitted, stripped out, and searched for counterintelligence and security purposes. And who knows which of those things they skipped, besides the defensive things. We know about the ones that they skipped defensively. We don't know what they skipped counterintelligence-wise. One way the military met Trump's impossible timeline, they do what they say can't be done, was by, well, not stripping it down. The plane kept most of the luxurious interior that the Qataris had used. By June, the plane was undergoing, oh, I see. So the emphasis there was, one way the military met the impossible timeline was, well, by not stripping it down. When they just said it really needed to be retrofitted, stripped out, and searched, they just said, meh, don't strip it. Don't search it. So, by June, the plane was undergoing flight testing, and the Air Force statement included a weird line, quote, no risk was taken in security, safety, or mission communications, but the collective team made trades on some of the less commonly used mission sets that Boeing must deliver to support the next 40 years. Yeah, that is a lot of question marks about that one. Trump and his team bragged left, right, and center about their new toy, and in the first stage, the press did a terrible job pointing out how inappropriate the plane was. There were instead breezy reports about what a fancy new plane it was that elided the reality that represented what Zedio called correctly at the time the world's largest metaphor for corruption. Not even really a metaphor, but okay. As it turns out, there were other corners cut too. Indeed, the very first outing, Trump's trip to the NATO summit in Turkey, although not counting the domestic jaunt to the Teddy Roosevelt library opening, exposed that the plane lacked the defensive capabilities of the older Air Force Ones. By the time the president was set to leave the summit, the Qatari plane was out of the picture, and Trump seemed set to leave Turkey aboard one of the old blue and white 747s. There was a weird and confusing cover story about how the Qatari plane was going to be flown to an Air Force base in the UK so that U.S. service members could be inspired by seeing the plane in person, a story that made little sense then. Soon, the real reason emerged. A five-byline New York Times story broke news the Secret Service urged the swap because of a threat from Iran and that the trades on some of the less commonly used mission sets, that language, remember, apparently included not outfitting the plane with some of the classified air defense capabilities and security systems the longstanding presidential planes have. It's not entirely clear how real or serious the Iranian threat was. A Wall Street Journal story reported it was deemed not to be entirely credible, but clearly it was serious enough to risk the embarrassment of switching out his new toy. Right? That was, I'm sure, something he didn't want to do, and they had to overrule him on that one. So that's also very interesting. And I was reminded the other day as I was thinking, well, you know, Iran, they're not really even in the neighborhood. I don't think of them as being in the neighborhood of when he's leaving Turkey, but they are. They do border Turkey. Iran is an enormous country, and up over that, this sort of the northwestern arm of the country, it does reach over the entirety of the Middle East and join up with Turkey on the other side. So, yeah, they are a regional player after all, which is to say that the U.S. government knowingly flew the president of the United States to a country that bordered a country that the U.S. was actively engaged in a war against, in a plane that lacked the advanced security systems that presidents have routinely flown with for years. I think that is an interesting point. They flew in, and I mean, that risk existed, and it wasn't until after they had landed, like through sheer luck, I suppose, that they realized, oh yeah, wait a second. This is actually a terrible idea. Number three in the list of five, a desperate cover-up and attack on freedom of the press. Trump was indeed quite embarrassed over the switch and furious about the leaks over his new plane, and the New York Times reporters involved were hit quickly with subpoenas as a part of a wide-ranging leak investigation that forced FBI Director Kash Patel to forego it and to curtail it, a weekend junket to Chicago to set up a, quote, war room at the White House chief at the White House with Chief of Staff Susie Wiles. Huh. I guess that means, all right, so he had to leave. He was in Chicago. It didn't make him forego the Chicago trip, I guess. But he had to cut it short to come back and meet with Susie Wiles. All right, sure. The all but unprecedented subpoenas, which involved FBI agents showing up at reporters' homes and even targeting family members, were quickly quashed amid an embarrassing and shambolic court battle where the government was forced to admit it had not followed standard procedures or pursued other investigative avenues prior to the nuclear option of subpoenaing the journalists. There's been some thread of this story playing out in recent days where former Air Force Secretary Frank Kendall had his security clearance suspended for allegedly sharing information about Air Force One's classified capabilities. Keep an eye on that. He's quoted in this Wall Street Journal story linked here about the presidential planes, but it doesn't appear there's any classified material disclosed. There was just, you know, common knowledge reiterated, I guess, by somebody who's an expert on the subject. But like, I guess Trump figures most people will think that must have been classified information because I never heard it before. Meaning I, Trump, have never heard it before. Trump has been grandstanding since, too, about how awesome the Qatari plane remains and has said it will now be taken out of service to get, quote, maxed out, which begs the question of why it was put into service in the first place if it wasn't ready to provide the president with the necessary security and communications capabilities. Good question, but why ask any questions now? It's all just garbage. Okay, sure. But all of that background only gets us to the main news of the week. President Trump's secret flight out of Ankara. Number four is next. The secret flight, a decoy and a cover-up. Here, finally, three scandals in is where we get to the latest chapter of the very much evolving Air Force One scandal. The basics of the new blockbuster Washington Post reporting this week, which was quickly confirmed, too, by the New York Times, is that President Trump went aboard the traditional 747 presidential plane, then exited out the other side using a catering truck, which then took him over to another plane, a C-32 aircraft, on the tarmac that also carried Defense Secretary Pete Hegseth and left the White House press pool above the aboard the old Air Force One, in scare quotes, as a decoy plane departing Ankara. Apparently, other U.S. officials, including Secretary of State Marco Rubio and Treasury Secretary Scott Bessent, were left behind on the decoy plane, and Rubio apparently had knowledge of the threat and the deception operation, but you got to get home somehow. I'm not actually too worried about that part of it, but I don't know. That's odd, and I guess maybe it's a good idea to split the cabinet up among two or three or more different planes anyway, but that's interesting. Yeah, so, all right, but they put him on the same plane as Hegseth. They couldn't get a different one and keep them separate again. Start to finish, it's a weird story, but it's worth unpacking precisely why this story is unprecedented in the annals of presidential security and travel. We have never seen an instance where the entire press corps was kept in the dark about the president's whereabouts during international travel, let alone where the press corps itself was used as a decoy in a high-risk threat environment. They should be unhappy about that, but I don't know. Now presidents have used decoy or unmarked planes before to travel in and out of war zones. That's not in and of itself strange. There have been trips to places like Iraq and Afghanistan where presidents have flown on unmarked cargo planes for security purposes, and President Clinton used an unmarked jet to fly into Pakistan in 2000. But some, I assume he'll get around at some point to saying, that's different from flying to a NATO summit. Like, also, that's supposed to, be secure in itself, and flying into a NATO-allied country shouldn't require any deception or subterfuge. But for some reason, it now does. But back to the story, some accompanying White House reporters who are used to navigating and respecting security restrictions around the president have always known and understood those decoys and security feints at the time. In a thoughtful and long Facebook post, Clinton's White House Press Secretary Joe Lockhart last night explained how the Pakistan trip unfolded and how reporters understood exactly what was happening in real time. As he wrote, I should note that senior members of the press were briefed in advance of this operation by me, and although they didn't know all the details, it was made clear we would make clear the president was not going to travel on the plane they were on. There was no attempt to hide anything, much less to lie about it later. There have also been times when parts of the press corps have been misled about the president's whereabouts. When President Biden traveled to Ukraine, the regular 13-member White House press pool remained behind in Washington, none the wiser, but the White House specially arranged for two reporters to accompany him to Ukraine under the cloak of secrecy. The two reporters were given details in an email entitled, quote, "Arrival Instructions for the Golf Tourney," unquote. Okay, but here we have an instance where A, the White House press pool were actively misled about the president's whereabouts, B, used as human decoys to fly aboard a plane that the Secret Service and the military deemed too dangerous for the president himself to travel on, and C, the ruse continued and both of these facts were kept secret for an extended period of time thereafter, long after the initial security window of vulnerability was over. The White House's subterfuge is so shocking. You know what? I was just going to say, you can speculate on why they kept it secret so long afterwards, part of which could be this idiot is still going to insist that he wants to fly around on the unsafe Qatari jet, and every once in a while they're going to have to switch him out to the other one, and they don't want their cool plot to move him in a beverage cart, which wasn't how they moved him, but I think it's very funny to think about. To have been wasted. They want to be able to replicate that move, and now they can't, and that's why they're mad. All right. The whereabouts and status of... I don't know. Where do we leave this? The White House's subterfuge is so shocking because it belies a complete misunderstanding about the importance and role of the press pool that follows the president everywhere. They're there, in part, for the security of the United States itself. To provide, if necessary, an independent and transparent proof of life and proof of presence in the event of a crisis or uncertainty about the president's status. Of course, that won't be important to the Trumpers. They just think press equals enemy, and really we don't care what happens to them. They serve no legitimate role. Well, they do. You're wrong about that. The whereabouts and status of the U.S. president is an incredibly important national security and geopolitical issue, one with immense implications for financial markets, military command and control, foreign adversaries and allies alike. And here, for the first known time in U.S. and world history, you had the president of the United States on a plane that no one outside of the U.S. government knew about, traveling internationally over foreign territory amid what the U.S. military and Secret Service apparently believed was one of the most serious threats to presidential security since 9/11 itself. That this incident lays bare the fundamental lack of trust and disrespect between the White House and the press corps, one, of course, that in many ways has been on full display throughout the Trump presidency. Much of the coverage since misses how this incident and any subsequent repeat of it has the potential to inject real, troubling national security risks and geopolitical instability. You can imagine all of the different ways that this could have gone wrong if something had happened to the old 747 plane that the White House press corps staff and the world beyond believed that the president was on. Or, similarly, you can imagine how this would have gone wrong if something had happened to the plane that the president actually was on during a time period when the press and the rest of the world thought everything was okay. In either instance, and a bunch of other related scenarios, you would have had immense confusion and no member of the press able to independently corroborate the safety, status, and whereabouts of the U.S. president, which could have easily and almost surely would have created fundamental confusion about who was in charge of the U.S. government and even who was acting as commander-in-chief and president of the United States. Yes, but of course they didn't think about any of that, and they never will. The closest analog we have is September 11th itself. But the actions that day of President Bush, his team, and the White House press corps make clear just how different all of them viewed the central role of the press. President Bush, of course, began the day in Sarasota, Florida, at Emma Booker Elementary School, and it was evacuated, and Air Force One was rushed into the sky. It relied throughout the day on some of the classified defensive mechanisms that the planes are evidently equipped with. It landed first later on in the morning at Barksdale Air Force in Shreveport, Louisiana, and left the tarmac there, a significant chunk of the press pool and staff to fend for themselves. That's true, but, you know, heightened security situation, and everybody understood it from the get-go, I guess, even if they didn't understand exactly what was happening. As aide Gordon Jondro recalled to me a decade ago, it was difficult telling half of the press pool that they weren't coming with us. It was half, we're missing the story of our lifetimes, and then their personal reaction, you're leaving us in Louisiana, and the airspace was shut down. Yeah, there's still more here, and we haven't even gotten to the fifth scandal. I guess we're going to do this show about the airplane again. Hi, everybody. It's me, David, still your host for the K-Grow in the Morning Show after all these years. Thank you for all your continuing support for the show. 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
0: All right. Welcome back, everyone, to the last segment of today's K-Grow in the Morning Show here on Netroots Radio. We left off still reading through Garrett Graff's exposition of the what he says are five different embedded scandals inside of the otherwise pretty stupid story about Air Force One flying out of Turkey. But let's see. We just were at the beginning of these bullet points here. I think is where we left off. So, yes. One, the story of the 9/11 reaction and use of Air Force One is recounted here, with half of the press pool dropped off in Shreveport, Louisiana, and left their enclosed airspace. But even then, a team of five reporters were kept on board to travel with the president. Like, you would think in that situation they would say, well, let's get rid of all of these guys and we'll just travel with the president alone. That's the only essential personnel here. And why risk anybody else if there is an attack and they target the president? Why should reporters, you know, bear the brunt of that? But then they realized at the time, because they were normal people, I guess, despite the fact that they were terrible people and working for George W. Bush and the second worst Republican president of all time, I guess, they still said, we understand and recognize the role the press pool has to play here. So we'll take five, minimize the risk to everybody else, but make sure the job is done. The role is covered here. Even then, a team of five reporters were kept on board to travel with the president. The president's destination and whereabouts were unknown for security reasons, but there were still reporters present if needed. The White House understood how important it was for members of the press to be with the president, particularly in a high-risk, high-threat environment like 9/11. as they provided a conduit to the public beyond that was incredibly important at a time of great geopolitical uncertainty. To draw these three contrasts explicitly, here are the bullet points. When President Clinton traveled to Pakistan, he traveled in an unmarked, unknown plane, but the press was fully aware of the ruse at the time, in real time. When President Bush was evacuated to

0: Force One and subsequent undisclosed locations on 9/11. His whereabouts were not known to the nation and the world beyond, but he was still always accompanied by reporters, I guess, who could eventually tell the story. Even if they didn't reveal classified information in doing so, they could say, we were there and we bore witness to the fact that continuity of government procedures were followed. When President Biden traveled to Ukraine, some of the press pool were misled and in the dark, but there was always a team of reporters who knew where Biden was and what he was doing. None of that happened with President Trump in Turkey, which demonstrates that it didn't need to happen here. In none of the scenarios, either, did the White House or military choose to put other Americans, whether presidential staff or reporters, deliberately in harm's way as a human decoy and potential target, as Trump's team evidently did in Turkey. In fact, Joe Lockhart makes clear in his post how the White House altered the original plan in Pakistan precisely to avoid creating risk to the press pool. I'm not in any way downplaying the threat in Turkey or minimizing or misunderstanding the necessity of presidential security, a subject I've reported on deeply and carefully for years. Yes, there is, of course, always an element of risk when you're traveling with the president, as staff, Secret Service, military, or as part of the press corps. That's not what happened here. Staff, reporters, and other personnel were deliberately put at risk, largely unwittingly, to fake out a potential assassination attempt. We should focus or be focused on how Trump's decisions, feint, and deception operation actually should be seen as compromising presidential security and global stability. It created a huge problem for democracy and world stability, allowing a fully foreseeable situation where there could have been a real confusion about the status, security, and whereabouts of the President of the United States, particularly if Iran had actually attempted an attack on either the decoy plane or the plane Trump was actually traveling on. Moreover, in acting like this and then attempting to keep it secret for weeks thereafter, the White House has now undermined all future trust about President Trump's whereabouts and status, injecting uncertainty and instability into any future crises as well, so that when he dies or one of his oil changes goes bad or he's incapacitated, I think we've known for a long time, we've guessed for a long time that they would simply try to hide that from the public, and this only helps back that assumption up. So, you know, not good. It's not hard to see why all previous modern presidents have worked hard to ensure the public can trust the White House press corps' independent reporting about the status, security, and whereabouts of the U.S. president. It's deeply reckless for this administration to trash that trust. Sure, you think you know where the President of the United States is, but do you? All of which brings us to what, to me, is the fifth level of that scandal. Oh, and by the way here, one of the C-32s that is said to be like the one that President Trump used to secretly exit Turkey last month is pictured here, and it is a blue and white scheme and looks, for all the world, like Air Force One or the kind of plane that we're used to thinking of Air Force One. And I guess it was Air Force One when he was on it. The only difference, I guess, is it is a two-engine setup. So it just looks like a, you know, a regional jet liner at some point. It is a C-32, I guess, so military cargo aircraft, but it looks like a passenger aircraft from the outside. So, you know, not a great decoy, quite honestly, if you're looking to fool people into thinking, well, the president couldn't possibly be on that one. I don't know, looking up in the sky, if you saw this, the way it's configured and painted, you would say, oh my God, there goes Air Force One. And then somebody next to you would say, no, that's not Air Force One. There's only two engines. And as you know, Air Force One's go in a four-engine configuration. That's why he took the Qatari jet, blah, blah, blah, yada, yada. And then you would say, that doesn't matter. If he's on it, that's Air Force One. He's not on that one. That's a different plane being used by some other important personage being ferried about by the Air Force. And golly, what confusion. But interesting. I was curious whether it was a slate gray, you know, Air Force gray paint job or a blue and white. Number five here, we're finally on to the still real nuclear risk and failure of the war with Iran. Oh, yeah. There's that. It's easy in this nesting doll of lies and corruption to glide past the final circle of lies and corruption that this episode highlights. The extent to which we are locked in a serious conflict with Iran that the president led us into illegally, and that continues to undermine global security and stability despite months of Trump administration rhetoric that the war has been, quote, won. The adversary's military capabilities, quote, destroyed, and that, quote, peace is at hand. Here, just weeks ago, the U.S. president faced intelligence about an assassination attempt serious enough that it led the Secret Service, military, and White House to take security precautions that no previous president has ever taken, and to deploy a presidential 747 with staff, senior cabinet officials, and an unknowing and unwitting press corps aboard as a decoy plane and potential target for an Iranian assassination attempt, presumably a missile attack, while the president tried to depart from territory of a NATO ally. That's a deeply chilling scenario, and in hindsight casts a new light on the comments, the comments that Trump made just one day after departing Turkey about how he has left a standing order that if he's killed, Iran is to be obliterated by U.S. nuclear missiles. Presumably, to whatever extent there's meaning in his strange comments, that was a conversation or set of presidential orders left in that. Yeah, that was a conversation or a set of presidential orders left in place during his escape from the NATO summit. Okay. It also casts in a different light the decision of Trump to exit Turkey on the same plane as the defense secretary, thereby placing two of the nation's top nuclear decision makers simultaneously in danger. This isn't a laughable operation to sneak away from the press in a catering truck. This was a high-stakes presidential gamble with global stability and nuclear war hanging in the balance that indicates anew how much Trump's ego and corruption undermines our security at home and abroad. All right, yeah, so it's, you know, kind of a seriousness scold at the very end, but it's a good and valid one. I didn't realize, I think, until reading this article today that he ended up on the same plane as Pete Hegseth, which, you know, as Pete Hegseth, it doesn't matter. As the defense secretary, I guess it does. Yeah, two top nuclear decision makers taken out in the same plane, that wouldn't be very good. And then, of course, yeah, I was reminded that there's this nonsense about that he told everybody, well, I left instructions, a standing order, that if I'm killed, Iran is to be obliterated. And that does raise a question whether those orders, A, were ever actually issued, and B, whether they would carry any legal force, and C, were they standing orders that he gave before he left to go to Turkey or at the beginning of the Iran war? Like, when did those things get written? And it seems to be Graf's assumption that they were written like, okay, well, if we're making you switch planes and hide in a catering car, all right, well, in that case, I'm going to leave some orders here. Blow up Iran if anything happens to me. Because under what other circumstance does that make sense? You know, I was walking down the street and I had a heart attack. Blow up Iran. Well, no, that's heart attack, I guess, or they wouldn't chalk up to this. But if somebody else assassinates me, like, you know, why would you assume Iran has anything to do with it? I don't know. So I don't know. It may just be that there is no such order and there never would be. And this is just more saber rattling. I don't know. The whole thing is just, you know, bizarre from start to finish. All right. Other things I need to update you with. There are many and time is short. And I feel like I need to scroll a little bit to check on a couple of other things that I haven't gotten to in the last couple of days and weeks, and wow. I mean, there's a couple of them that I think are, like, related, and I don't know if we can read them all and get them all on the record here. I think I'll start with this one. The Washington Post reports something that we'll have to keep an eye on, and maybe we can do it relatively quickly. Jeanine Pirro, still in the job here, and maybe this is what she has had to do in order to save her job. Pirro, in a rare move, convenes a special grand jury in Washington, which you're reminded, unlike typical grand juries, those designated as special focus on a single case or related cases, and can issue a report following their investigation. I think the last one we saw, I don't know when the last one in Washington was. They seem to think it may have been forever. But last time we encountered a special grand jury probably would have been, and it's mentioned, I think, in this story, down in Georgia, when the devil went down to Georgia looking for a soul to steal and they convened a special grand jury. But no, this was about Trump's attempt at election stealing in 2020 and trying to get the Georgia officials to basically find him. Remember, find me the 11,000 votes I need to win Georgia. And the grand jury looking into that was a special grand jury, and you may not remember that, but you may remember that they issued their own report. Yeah. All right. So what's going on here? Perry Stein and Salvador Rizzo have reported this for the Washington Post, and they have this to say. The Justice Department has convened a special grand jury in Washington, a rare legal body that officials say could pave the way for federal prosecutors in the nation's capital to investigate some of its biggest and most controversial cases. Long story short, on which case are they investigating? They don't know. That has not been announced, and I guess it doesn't have to be either until later on when they come to some conclusion. So could it be literally they are there is news that Trump is pressuring the Justice Department to try to try and charge David Hearn again for the supposed vandalism that didn't actually occur at the reflecting pool. And this would be grossly inappropriate and disproportionate in as a way to respond to the Hearn situation. So it could be just anything. I mean, it could be that inappropriate, but your first guess ought to be bigger targets of some kind. And it may be that it is election interference related, since he's doing everything else he can to foreshadow that he will be meddling in the run-up to the election, and I'm sure the counting of the votes and the results thereafter. Now, back to the story. Unlike a typical grand jury, a special grand jury can release a potentially critical report about the subject of an investigation, even if prosecutors do not find enough evidence to bring the person to trial. Though they were thinking of bringing him to trial down there in Georgia prior to his having been elected president again. D.C.'s special grand jury is to be overseen by Stephen Vandervelden. Yeah, I think I got that right. One of U.S. Attorney Jeanine Pirro's top allies in her office, according to three government officials familiar with the matter. Spoke on condition of anonymity, of course, and you know all the reasons why. Pirro has relied on Vandervelden to investigate some of her office's most controversial cases, sandwich assault, I'm sure, including a probe into then Federal Reserve Chair Jerome H. Powell and an inquiry into allegations that the D.C. police force purposely skewed its crime statistics. It's unclear what the new special grand jury will be tasked with probing, but those interviewed said it is a notable move, especially given President Donald Trump's interest in prosecuting his adversaries. Special grand juries, on the rare occasions when they are convened, are typically used to pursue investigations of government officials or probe broad conspiracy cases and organized criminal activity. A group of corruption cases that prosecutors deem to be linked could qualify as the latter, organized criminal activity, even if they believe that is just their corruption is that they're Democrats. Steve Friedland, a law professor at Elon University, not Elon Musk University, but maybe that'll happen later on, said strict procedures. Got moved by new pop-up ads here. Strict procedures govern how special grand juries can be used, but that there is also flexibility. And then there's, of course, just breaking the law. Don't forget about that. This could be very interesting, Friedland said. Each administration has its own approach to how it enforces the law. And how it uses the tools available to it. Gee whiz. You think? The U.S. Attorney's Office in D.C. declined to comment. There is no known recent precedent for a special grand jury in Washington, legal experts said, although they said it could not, they could not entirely rule out that one has escaped public notice. Okay. They are more common in larger jurisdictions home to more than 4 million people. I don't know why four, but okay, including New York and Texas, where federal guidelines say one must always be available under the belief that organized crime is more common in larger areas. On the state level, Georgia prosecutors convened a special grand jury to investigate alleged interference in the 2020 presidential election by Trump allies in the state, and really by Trump in the state. On the federal side, a special grand jury was impaneled in Houston more than 20 years ago to investigate Enron, a powerful energy company that some of you may not even remember, that was engulfed in a massive fraud scandal. They are very unusual.
1: That's unusual!
0: Right, said Nikki, is it Cux? K-U-C-K-E-S? A professor at Roger Williams University with expertise in the grand jury process. Sometimes they can issue a report, which a regular grand jury can't do. The convening of a special grand jury comes as Pirro and top Justice Department officials face pressure to deliver on cases that Trump wants prosecuted. Todd Blanche, Trump's former personal lawyer, was recently confirmed as Attorney General, solidifying his position atop the department. And now, poof. Special grand jury. Pirro's record in moving against the administration's perceived enemies has been mixed at best. It's actually been terrible through and through. Her office has failed to successfully prosecute a man accused of throwing a Subway sandwich at a federal agent. That's always funny. Six Democratic lawmakers who released a video advising service members to reject illegal orders. And Powell, whom Trump accused of mishandling a renovation project, which is amazing because, of course, Trump is mishandling 10 renovation projects. Right now. Last week, the president suggested Pirro's job was in jeopardy after she dismissed charges against former Olympian who had been accused of vandalizing the Lincoln Memorial reflecting pool. The officials familiar with the convening of the special grand jury said that prosecutors submitted the paperwork for it before Pirro dropped the reflecting pool related charges. So I guess that's supposed to mean that it has nothing to do with that. But I don't know if I believe it. Either the fact that they state about the timeline or the implication you're supposed to draw from it. In general, grand jury proceedings are a secretive part of the legal process in which prosecutors present evidence and jurors vote on whether there is evidence to charge someone with a crime. A special grand jury has several unique characteristics. The 23 members focus only on a single case or a string of cases that prosecutors present as related, instead of juggling a variety of matters like most grand juries. And a special grand jury's ability to issue a report at the end of the investigation sets it apart. That report can name specific individuals if prosecutors do not, even if they do not find enough evidence to bring people to trial, as long as the report shows that there is a preponderance of evidence of wrongdoing. That is a significantly lower standard than the guilt beyond a reasonable doubt that is needed to convict someone. But that's always the case with grand juries. Anyone named in a report has the opportunity to testify before the special grand jury and present witnesses for their defense. And according to Cux, or whatever you say to pronounce this last name, which would be an unfortunate pronunciation, but there it is, a judge must sign off on the report before it's publicly released, ensuring the report meets the requirements for citing someone by name. Unless, of course, it's a Trump-appointed or Trump-influenced judge who just does it for other reasons. To hell with the law. It's a very protective scheme. A majority of the grand jurors have to decide to issue the report, Cux said. And a special grand jury has to be set up to investigate some criminal wrongdoing. You can't just have one to issue a report. They got to do an investigation. In other ways, special grand juries resemble ordinary ones. To win an indictment, prosecutors must convince a simple majority of the jurors that there's probable cause to believe a crime was committed. Grand jury proceedings also take place in private to protect the privacy of those who are interviewed but not implicated in a crime. The law recognizes that special grand juries are only to be convened in unusual cases, and that is unusual. In most jurisdictions, including D.C., they must be requested by the U.S. attorney or their designee. Paperwork to establish them must go through the district's chief judge. In Washington's case, that's James E. Boasberg. So he's not entirely a pliant Trump judge by any stretch of the imagination. It's a tough one to get past. A special grand jury generally runs for 18 months, although it can wrap up its work sooner, or its tenure can be extended in six-month increments by a judge, with the total time not to exceed 36 months. Pirro has regularly found herself caught between Trump, who has publicly demanded that his adversaries be prosecuted, and the liberal Democrats who live in Washington and populate its legal system. The flashpoint has often been grand juries whose members in the Trump era have sometimes declined to indict people despite prosecutors urging them to do so, something that traditionally also is very unusual. Those people include the six Democratic lawmakers who appeared on a video about illegal orders, as well as several defendants whom Pirro tried to charge with felonies during last year's federal law enforcement surge. So definitely something worth keeping an eye on. And let me add something else worth keeping an eye on that I had put aside before, and then I didn't get to it, and then Media Matters picked up on it, and so they've definitely got something worth reading. But now I want to see if I can scroll back and find the earlier instance of this story, and I'm not certain it's going to be all that easy to find as I do the scrolling, but here we go. Democracy Docket had this story. I'll read you the difference in the dates. And is there nothing else in close proximity to the Democracy Docket version of it? I feel like there might have been a mainstream press version of this story, but now I don't think so. All right, so let me give you the Democracy Docket one first, because why not? Is this one of these ones? Am I not? I think I'm already subscribed. Why? All right, here we go. I just said I was already subscribed and said, okay, you are, and it must be because it's true. Election denier Cleta Mitchell, since we were speaking of Georgia and the special grand jury down there. You remember that she was, of course, involved in that whole Georgia situation. Election denier Cleta Mitchell granted DHS elections official Heather Honey. I believe we've heard that name before because it's ridiculous. Granted her a lot of money. Is that important? Is it interesting? It is. And Brenton Mock on July 31st is the one who makes the case at Democracy Docket for its importance. Anti-voting lawyer, believe it or not, Cleta Mitchell granted just over $72,000 last fiscal year to Heather Honey, an election conspiracy theorist who was hired last year by the Department of Homeland Security for its election integrity division. Oh, well, there goes its integrity. In fiscal year 2024, Honey's campaign was granted $121,284 for consulting services. The grants came from Mitchell's Foundation for Accountability, Integrity, and Research in Elections Fund, or FAIR, F-A-I-R, paid to Honey's Verity Vote LLC company for consulting and research services, according to tax filings. Verity Vote sounds familiar, and I don't know whether they were. Were they involved at all in the Arizona audit, the fraudit, if you will? I'm not sure. Honey is also listed in the tax document as vice president and director for FAIR, which gave the grant, interestingly enough, for the fiscal year that ended in June 30th, 2025. Honey and Mitchell have a long track record of working together to undermine election security and spreading false claims of voter fraud. Honey founded the anti-voting Pennsylvania FAIR Elections Group, which falls under the Election Integrity Network, EIN, run by Mitchell. But the filings show that their relationship has also been financial. In October of 2025, the government watchdog group American Oversight sued DHS for failing to respond to records requests it submitted for information on Honey's hiring. Besides her frivolous voter fraud claims, Honey's suggestions that Trump could take over election controls from states by declaring a national emergency led AO to file the complaint. And by the way, that urging of the president to take over elections controls is the idea I had in mind when I was telling Greg that he's constantly, quote unquote, being urged by others to issue an executive order and an emergency, declare a state of emergency as cover to take over, federalize the elections, the midterm elections, the ones coming up. And another lunatic right-wing influencer has signed on to do that most recently. That's why it was in the news and in my radar. Transparency about Honey's appointment and tenure is key to understanding who is tasked with overseeing our election infrastructure, wrote AO, American Oversight, about its lawsuit. The records at issue in our lawsuit could show how Trump and his allies intend to undermine and potentially subvert the security of future elections. There's more about her, and I'll read more about it, and perhaps we'll discuss it a little further in the balance of the week. I also had this Media Matters article, which also, likewise, is from July. Oh, and as it turns out,

0: prove Trump's point about election interference, but really didn't. And Cleta Mitchell. Between the three of them, they appear to be weaving together a narrative about interference by China in U.S. elections to justify a national emergency to curtail voting rights. John Neffel wrote the piece, and just give you a taste of what's up before we have to cut out for the day. Over the last several weeks, and this was early July, the outlines of a plot have begun to emerge that could signal how President Donald Trump, along with MAGA media figures and activists, could attempt to severely curtail voting rights under the pretext of declaring a national emergency posed by China. The details of the scheme remain publicly vague, of course, there aren't any, and may not yet come to pass, but the short version looks something like this. First, the White House would declassify and release documents purporting to show foreign interference in U.S. elections. They just did that, especially by the Chinese Communist Party. And remember, the whole scheme here was all those documents showed interference by Russia. They just said, like Bill Barr in his executive summary of the Mueller report, No. This is all being done by China, even though none of the documents say so. Next, Trump would use that supposed proof of a stolen election to declare a national emergency, thereby, according to those pushing this idea, giving him extraordinary powers over the upcoming midterms. And that move would serve as a way to advance the anti-voting rights measures in the Save America Act without actually having Congress do it, since they won't.
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2: with David Waldman.
0: All right. Well, I just wanted to put that on the record. We'll discuss it more in the days to come. Time now for us to cut on out of here and let Justice Putnam take over the wheel for the West Coast Cookbook and Speakeasy. Next, right here on Netroots Radio, top of the list, furious world leaders are ditching Trump to form their own regional security arrangements. We see it happening everywhere. We'll be back tomorrow.

0: Hello and welcome to the Scholar Circle, scholarcircle.org. I'm Maria Armudian. In this hour, with seven prime ministers in 10 years, the United Kingdom has been politically unstable. What can we expect from the newest prime minister, Andy Burnham? And first, what is causing food insecurity? Is it politics, economics, or is climate change and environmental degradation making it harder to grow food? What can be done under increasing threats to food and nutrition?
1: Welcome to Scholar Circle, scholarcircle.org. I'm Doug Becker. The Greater Horn of Africa, a severe food insecurity challenge. In Sudan, for example, it's estimated over 19 million people face acute hunger, and 825,000 children under the age of five expect to suffer from severe acute malnutrition in 2026. 12 to 14 million people suffer from severe food insecurity in countries in the region, Ethiopia, Kenya, and Somalia. What are the root causes of this food insecurity? The food insecurity, the phrase rather than famine, what the United Nations prefers. And what are the effects of the famine in the region, both from a humanitarian perspective as well as economic and conflict-driven effects? And how can the world broadly and individual nations help address food insecurity in this region? Our guest is Mary Fitzpatrick. She is research assistant professor at the Feinstein International Center at Tufts University. She has more than 20 years of field experience in humanitarian response and has worked with multiple humanitarian agencies, including the International Rescue Committee, Goal Ireland, Food for the Hungry, and World Concern. She's also the co-author of several pieces, including

0: 5 Levels of Famine Prevention Toward a Framework for the 21st Century and Beyond. And in the conversation, she was a co-author of a piece entitled Conflict, Climate, and Disease Form Convergent Crises in the Greater Horn of Africa. Mary Fitzpatrick, thank you so much for joining us. The food insecurity crisis in the region is quite striking here in the summer of 2026. What really are the fundamental causes, root causes of this crisis?
1: Thanks for that introduction and the question, Doug. The causes, there's multiple causes, and they go back decades. Even, you could look back as far as 100 years into different policies that have weakened governance and have undermined livelihoods. So we first have in some causes that come from, say, the colonial era and policies associated with that, in particular in northern Kenya. And this whole region, the Greater Horn, even extending into, say, Sudan, a lot of it has to do with governance, the government that different countries inherited. Though Ethiopia is different, it had other external influences on its governance. And that weakening of governance has not allowed the economies to develop. The livelihoods are not as effective. And through time and conflict, it keeps eroding those livelihoods. It keeps eroding the ways that people can get food, that they can earn money, that they can access what they need. And so over time, that just erodes and erodes. So you can have one good year and everything looks rosy, but they're so vulnerable to a bad year. So, for example, in 2011, there was, say in 2010, if we go to 2010, there was a bumper harvest and everything just looked great. And this was on top of 20 years of humanitarian assistance. And then they had a really, really, really bad year. And just with that 1 year, they fell into famine. And the question we were all asking ourselves was, how could they fall into famine after just one bad year when they had been just like this record bumper crop before? And really the answer was their livelihoods were just that vulnerable. People were living so much on the edge, they didn't have that resilience to make it through a bad time. When we have hard times, we draw on our resources. We get through it and we move on. But with conflict, power plays, manipulation of the economy and resources, access to land, that's just eroded that ability of people to make it through those hard times.
0: You mentioned conflict. The countries I cited, three of them have had ongoing conflicts. Sudan obviously has had this brutal civil war going on. Ethiopia, had a civil war that, has brewed. They've had, ceasefires, but always, seems to be on the surface in Somalia, at least. So how much of food insecurity, you mentioned about governance, how much of it is it driven, by conflict? That because destroying crops, but also trying to deprive populations of access to food as a way to try to defeat them militarily.
1: Yes, it's well, it depends on the specific place, but in Tigray, in northern Ethiopia in particular, it's very much about control of power and resources, influence on the government and the culture of the country. And so that is very intentionally cutting off food to an area as a way to subdue that population. Within Somalia, it's much more multi pronged, I suppose you could say, so many more different actors. So it's much more of a lack of the structure and the systems that people need because of this ongoing conflict that has been there off and on, and it's not allowed the structures to develop that would normally support. So banking systems, roads, schools, all that. Sudan, it's the midst of just a devastating, hideous war that, now with the drones just changing the whole dynamic of it, the effects of those conflict are reaching into these remote areas where the food is produced that normally would be somewhat immune from the effects of the war.
0: And this is an area that is particularly prone to desertification, to the degradation of land. I know there have been, global campaigns to try to combat desertification, including, of course, the convention to combat desertification. How much is at least that environmental factor, and then I can tell you the follow-up is going to be about climate change. How much is that contributing to food insecurity?
1: Well, it's complicated. That region, we're calling it the Sahel. That region is the transition from this greener sub-Saharan Africa up into the desert of the Sahara. So it's a semi-arid zone, and it gets pretty good rainfall for a couple of months a year. The southern areas, like 3 months a year, and that band has over centuries moved north and south, north and south. So what we thought was desertification due to man-made causes, some of that is just natural forces. Some of it is due to man-made forces. In North Darfur, for example, people will talk about there used to be a forest here, and we used to get fodder for our animals off of that. But to answer your question, that desertification is part of it. That desertification is largely driven by governance, though. It's driven by people not having the resources that they need to have, by having to overuse land because of poor land tenure. They may not have deed to a land, so they're just going to use it up while they have access to it. Different things like that. That's been a huge issue in Ethiopia.
0: And then I take it then climate change, it may be a similar answer in that it's exacerbating the conditions, but may not necessarily be the root cause of food insecurity.
1: Right. Livelihoods in that area are they're known to be adaptable to changes. In that region, 1 year you might get rain, 1 year you don't get rain, and that's normal. For that region, there's the variance from 1 year to the next is huge. So their livelihoods, people in like say North Darfur, when they plant enough to feed themselves for 3 years because they expect to have only one good rain in 3 years. But now with the climate change, that variation is so much greater. They might actually have floods in 1 year, and then might not have good rains for another 3 years. So just the variance has is wow. It's all over the place. So if you look at the total rainfall, it may look fine, but it's coming in big deluges rather than over time when they can actually soak in and benefit the people.
0: And so when you talk about building resilience, that's ultimately what you're saying is that these communities, when it's governed well and they're able to build resilience for drought or for, extreme weather, et cetera, it's that they're actually able to grow enough and store that so they can feed themselves even in the lean times. Is that correct?
1: That's right. It's just like us. We put instead of having a grain store, we'll put stuff in the bank. We'll have other things that we can sell. They may buy a bicycle or they may buy animals, things that they can sell to get them through a hard time, or stores of food to get through a hard time. They may not have a grocery store around the corner, so they do that normally, as some of our grandparents used to do on a farm. But yeah, how well can you get through the hard times? That's what resilience is all about.
0: And so ultimately, it seems what you're suggesting is at its core, this is really a governance question more than it is some of these other factors, that the management of the land, the management of the resources, in essence, it's poor governance. Is that correct? And what sorts of things would you highlight that would call it poor governance?
1: Well, I mean, behind the poor governance is power and elitism, right? When resources get concentrated into the hands of an elite, and then they start combating each other for power and control over those resources. And the more the resources that go into the hands of that elite, the less that's available for the general population. And when that, say, goes into population groups and say this population group, so here in the US it might be a political group, with a political affiliation. There it may be more of a bloodline. And when that population group starts controlling things, they're going to start controlling the policies so that more can amass to that to their group, and less of it's available for development unless it serves them. Like if you look at the colonial roads, they're all extractive. The colonists built roads, but it was into and out of areas with resources. It was not trying to connect economic centers within the country or within a region. And that's exactly what happens in poor governance, is it becomes extractive and rather than building.
0: And you're listening to Scholar Circle, scholarcircle.org. I'm Doug Becker. We're talking about food insecurity in the Greater Horn of Africa. What are some of the causes and what can be some of the approaches to try to address security? Our guest is Mary Fitzpatrick. She's from Tufts University. And so, Mary, I know inevitably when talking about food insecurity, we're going to turn our attention to the decrease in aid coming from Western countries and that impact. In the US, we're familiar with the shuttering of USAID and some severe cuts, but actually, that is mirrored across a lot of Western Europe. They've been cutting aid. How much of the crisis of food insecurity can be laid sort of at the feet of the countries that are cutting aid versus some of these other factors?
1: That's a really good question. No, I think aid does not generally change a situation. It helps those that are on the verge of dying. So you won't necessarily see humanitarian aid change the dynamics of a war. You may, but not really. What it just helps that bottom rung. Bigger impacts would be, say, the war in Iran. That's raising fuel prices. So more of the money from aid is going into fuel. The prices in the market for food is going up. The prices to get food to the market is going up. Other things that are happening globally are actually having a bigger impact than this decrease in aid. Now, that doesn't mean overall that reduction in aid isn't having an impact, because that aid is focused usually at very key points. So in Somalia, something like 95% of the clinics in Somalia were funded externally by aid. And so now you have this huge health crisis in Somalia, where maybe someone is on edge, they get malaria, they can't get treated. And now that can become something more life-threatening when it could normally be treated easily. And so you have a higher mortality. And so we expect to see a lot of excess mortality, because that aid went to very key points, very strategic points, rather than thinking of just like the large food distributions.
0: And this seems to, remind me, a piece about five levels of famine prevention. We have a tendency to focus on famine where it is at its most acute, where you have populations that are starving. How much should we be focused more on earlier stages to try to avoid? Because once you get to that stage, you've really got nothing but, what is your choice, the least bad option, as far as being able to provide resources. But how much would you then want to focus our attention on earlier stages and earlier interventions so that we don't get to that stage?
1: I guess you could think of those five stages almost like cancer, right? We're waiting until stage four cancer in order to try to just staunch the death. Whereas the if I mean and you do have to treat that very high end. You can't just say you're starving, but I'm going to invest in your economy, so in 30 years, the next generation won't be starving. It has to be a strategic look at all levels, addressing each differently and strategically, but not forgetting that lowest level. And a lot of times that lowest level is not necessarily doing something specific that's going to require a lot of resources. It may be the way you structure a policy so that it's a win-win instead of I'm going to win and you lose. So the way we structure policies and trade with these areas so that there is more benefit that goes into those areas, things like that don't necessarily cost us a lot of resources, that can be targeting those the bottom of that pyramid, the more deeper rooted causes, helping that health system develop rather than constantly just funding the clinics. But at the same time, you've got to keep those clinics running, or people, you're going to have just tremendous excess mortality.
0: Now, when we're talking about providing food, I think there's sort of two different models, or two different ways to think about this. The first is populations providing enough food that they know that they can feed themselves, and so that can be subsistence level, subsistence level farming. But neoliberal economics suggests that we want these regions to overproduce, possibly specializing in one crop or a couple of crops, and then kind of trade their way into into resilience. Is that second model, that neoliberal model, how much, is that causing some of the, some of the food insecurity and compelling a lot of the farming communities to kind of return back to subsistence level farming, which is, terrible economically, but if trade isn't providing food, what other options do they have?
1: Right. And this goes a lot back to the 1990s, the World Bank. There was a lot of structural adjustments. And in order to get funding from the World Bank, governments had to structure, they had to get rid of their grain banks. They had to get rid of a lot of these things that cost a lot to maintain. But they were all designed about reducing risk. And that's what all of this is about, is risk. Neoliberal economics expects a certain amount of ability to bear risk. So if this if the price goes down, I can bear having a lower price. Here in the US, if the price goes down, the government subsidizes our farmers. In these other places, nobody's subsidizing those farmers. So what we'll see, and we've seen this over like 1 year to the next, especially in Sudan, where there is a there there are no safety nets. When there is no grain bank, when there is no aid agency going to come in, people will prioritize crops to feed themselves. Then, once the markets are more efficient and they have a little bit of savings, they have a little bit of wealth, they'll start to invest in other crops that can give them a higher profit. But until you can bear that risk, you when you if you venture into those cash crops and they fail, and there's a high risk because there's market volatility, then failure is destitution. Failure is not like, oh, I'm set back a year. So farmers will shift into to monocropping cash crops like sesame and these other things. And then if things are getting rough, they'll ooze back into their staple crops. And so we'll see this back and forth, because that's exactly the crop the farmers are doing, is this bearing this risk. So encouraging an entire country to shift their cropping patterns, then that entire country is bearing a risk that if we don't at the same time give them some insurance on that risk, then we're setting them up for failure.
0: If you were to make any sort of broad recommendations of, for those of us who want to be able to address this food insecurity crisis, where should we focus our attention to try to ensure that these areas are much more food secure than they currently are now?
1: I would say get informed about policy. Maybe kind of think about focusing you where you want to learn about first, is rather than trying to learn about the whole region. But think about what policies are in effect. There's a huge diaspora for Somalia that want to send money to Somalia to develop Somalia. And actually, the money that the diaspora sent, it far eclipses the humanitarian assistance that goes there. But we're increasingly putting structures in place to impede the flow of that money that's going into that country. So understanding what our policies are doing to interrupt that flow of money to develop the country that doesn't cost us anything, that's the diaspora that's funding that. Just understanding different policies that we are putting into place, and then trying to influence those policies through your representatives. And I know that's incredibly hard. I've been trying to do that myself, because there's just this firewall getting into them. But taking a trip to Washington, sit down with those aides and talk to them. Do what you can to inform yourself about the policies, and influence those policies.
0: Absolutely. And I guess, last question then, since conflict is driving, at least, some of these as well, how much then is food security best addressed by trying to end the conflicts? Because it seems like a lot of what you're describing would be awfully difficult to do in the middle of a civil war.
1: Right. Well, again, it goes to policy. So if the United Arab Emirates is supporting the rebels in Sudan, and our government is hesitating to put pressure on the UAE because they're supporting us in our Iran war, then getting to understand some of that flow there, again, it comes back to policy. And the government with the biggest policy impact is the US still. So understanding how our policies can be driving government, driving wars, that is a way that, say, an American can influence how some of these wars are continuing and propagating.
0: The reminder I always tell my classes, I teach an environmental studies class, is that the worst thing is for the environment is war. I think it's
1: It
0: fair to
1: is.
0: say also, the worst thing for food insecurity is war.
1: War.
0: And so there's a lot more that we need to do, but maybe the first step is to end the wars,
1: It is.
0: that can then lead us to having much more serious conversations. We've been talking about food insecurity in the Greater Horn of Africa, broadly, root causes of food insecurity, in that region. Our guest today is Mary Fitzpatrick. She is research assistant professor at the Feinstein International Center at Tufts University. She has more than 20 years of field experience in humanitarian response and has worked with multiple humanitarian agencies, including the International Rescue Committee, Gull Ireland, Food for the Hungry, and World Concern. She's also the co-author of several pieces, including Five Levels of Famine Prevention Toward a Framework for the 21st Century and Beyond. And in the conversation, she was a co-author of a piece entitled Conflict, Climate, and Disease Form Convergent Crises in the Greater Horn of Africa. Mary Fitzpatrick, thank you so much for joining us, for sharing your time and your expertise on such an important issue.
1: Thank you, Doug. It's a great opportunity to share.
2: When we come back, what's going on in British politics? How will its seventh prime minister in 10 years govern? Stay with us.

0: This is the Scholar Circle, scholarcircle.org. I'm Maria Armudian. Andy Burnham is replacing Keir Starmer as the Prime Minister of the United Kingdom. What do we know about his politics and his handling of far-right populism? Will Burnham be able to stabilize the instability in British governance? Doug Becker explores.
1: The United Kingdom has a new prime minister. He's the seventh prime minister in the last decade, which is actually pretty remarkable for its instability in the UK. First of all, who is Andy Burnham? Why did he replace Keir Starmer? And why has the UK had such instability? Is it because of the British decision to leave the EU, or what we all popularly know as Brexit? What are some of the other factors that have led to this instability? And what does Burnham's leadership mean for the immediate future of the UK? And then obviously the UK has an election coming up in a few years. And what might that mean for the future direction of the United Kingdom? Our guest today is Patrick Diamond. He is professor in public policy in the School of Sociology, Politics, and International Relations at Queen Mary University of London. He's the chair of the think tank Policy Network and is the co-author of Warring Factions, Labour's Civil Wars, How Infighting Has Kept the Left from Power and What Can Be Done About It, and The British Labour Party in Opposition and in Power, 1979 to 2019, Forward March Halted. Patrick, thank you so much for joining us sharing your expertise, your thoughts on British politics. Who is Andy Burnham?
2: It's great to be with you, and thanks for inviting me. Andy Burnham is a long-standing Labour politician who people see as coming from outside because until very recently he's been serving as a regional mayor for Greater Manchester, which is in northwest England. But in fact, he has been an active Labour politician for over 25 years. He was elected as an MP in 2001. He then served as a minister in the governments of Tony Blair and Gordon Brown. He served in opposition under Ed Miliband and Jeremy Corbyn, but then he left Westminster politics to become, as I say, a mayor in a city region of Greater Manchester. But he has since come back into national politics, replacing Keir Starmer as Prime Minister, which is in itself a really remarkable story because almost overnight, Burnham went from being just a regional mayor to becoming UK Prime Minister. And that is a really astonishing shift, a major rupture in UK politics, which I think requires, some careful explanation to really work out what has been going on.
1: Yeah, and I do want to delve into that. So the first part about Burnham, though, that I find fascinating, is that prime ministers usually spend most of their career, especially the later part of their career, in London, and then become prime minister. This decision he made to leave Parliament to go to Manchester and to govern locally, that's pretty unique, isn't it?
2: It's certainly very unusual. It reflects the fact that having elected city region mayors is a relatively recent innovation in the UK. We've had a mayor in London now since the end of the 1990s, but only in the last decade has there been a kind of spreading of these roles to other major cities like Manchester and Birmingham and Bristol and Leeds and so on. And this has created, in a sense, a platform for national politicians to go out of Westminster and London back into the regions, but to remain, quite powerful, influential figures as Andy Burnham has been. And that enables them to come, obviously, back into national political roles as Andy Burnham has done over the last month in the UK. I should just say, Burnham is not the first person to do this because some of your listeners may remember we had a prime minister not that long ago in Britain called Boris Johnson. Somewhat controversial figure for reasons we could go into. But interestingly, Johnson had been the mayor of London for 8 years before he came back into Westminster and then eventually took over as prime minister. So I really think this is part of a growing trend, in a sense, in which prime ministers in the future in the UK will probably come not just from Westminster, but also from these regional positions, which obviously has, a big impact on the political system because it means that you don't necessarily have to be a success in Westminster in central government. You can build your reputation and your political credentials through governing your region well. And as I say, that is a pretty seismic shift in how UK politics works.
1: Yeah, I can see two trends here. I'll lay them both out and then ask them, ask them in turn. One is the idea that the going, in local governance gives a bit more executive experience as opposed to legislative experience within, within parliaments. In the United States, the context would be, governor rather than senators or our representatives. The second is the critique that British politics has really been incredibly, power has been incredibly centralized, in London, and it seems to be suggesting that this is at least part of that, part of that address. So I'll ask the first question: is the idea of getting more experience as an executive in these, in a local setting, is that seen as, as something that leaders are increasingly wanting before they make the run at the prime ministership?
2: No, I think those observations are very well put, and you can see in Andy Burnham's career that he is responding to both of those shifts. Firstly, in his role as a regional mayor, he has been responsible for kind of practical day-to-day delivery of services and initiatives in his local area, which have been designed to improve the lives of working people in an everyday context. So, reducing transport costs, cutting bus fares, improving the quality of the public transportation infrastructure, improving the delivery of all of the services that we rely on in our everyday lives as residents of places. So there's a really strong emphasis on being a practical politician who knows how to make things work. And I think that the reason why that has enabled Burnham to make this shift into national politics is that what Burnham can say is, I have, as you just said, exercised executive authority. I have implemented, I have delivered, I have got things done. And increasingly in Britain, voters want that in their national politicians. They don't just want people who can make elegant speeches and perform well in Parliament. They want politicians who can get things done and make their lives better in order to deal with the very real challenges that people face around the cost of living, economic pressures, squeeze on living standards, and so on. But I also think Burnham's rise speaks to a very important shift whereby there is this growing appetite to have politicians who are seen as coming from outside the system. They're not part of the Westminster establishment, they're not part of the central government machinery, they come from particular places which they have the agency and commitment to represent. And in fact, one of the ways in which Burnham rose to national prominence in more recent times was during the COVID pandemic, which of course we all re remember still so well. But what Burnham did in that period of being the mayor of Greater Manchester was he represented his region against the central government, which he thought was not putting adequate funding and support into his area. Around the to manage the disruption that the COVID pandemic was causing. So he has played that politics of representing his place against the establishment really effectively. And I think, again, that's a really important reason why he's risen to prominence in the way that he has, and obviously replaced Starmer as Prime Minister in the last month or so.
1: That's quite fascinating, and it seems like, again, some similarities with what's going on in the US. The idea that you'd like somebody with some experience, but also an outsider. Now, Burnham has proposed that he create kind of a second 10 Downing Street. I think it was, I don't know if he formally declared this or if it's been nicknamed, 10 Downing Manchester, and the idea that he may not spend all of his days, in London. Is that a mere gimmick, or is that suggesting that his prime ministership could see power? In the US, we call it federalism. I believe you call it devolution in the UK. The power would devolve more to the to the regions, to the cities away from London.
2: Yeah, I mean, it's definitely part of this shift towards devolution. The UK does not have the formal federal structure that the United States has, although I think we're moving in a more federal direction. We had devolution to Scotland, Wales, and Northern Ireland at the very end of the 1990s, and now we've got this process of devolving power to the English regions. And I think slowly, incrementally, perhaps without any grand plan in place, the UK is unquestionably shifting towards a more federal political system. I mean, I would be fascinated to discuss what you think the implications of that are, coming from a country where you obviously have a very well-developed, historically entrenched federal system. But I think that is one of the major changes that's occurring within our political system. As to number 10 North, I think it has a value or an importance which is both symbolic and substantive. I mean, it is, of course, partly symbolic because having a government office, which is the office of the leader of the country in a northwest city, speaks to this point that, people want politics that's not just dominated by the Westminster, Whitehall, central London governmental establishment, but in which a politics in which power is dispersed and is being exercised closer to places that have for a long time felt marginalized and outside the political mainstream. So having that office located in the city of Manchester is, I think, unquestionably symbolically important. But it is also substantively important, not least because it represents a reconfiguration of the way that central government works. Having an office of the Prime Minister, which is not in Westminster and Whitehall, is in itself a major cultural shift, but it also changes how the decision-making process itself works. And it's part of a bigger shift in which more government offices are likely to be located outside London, more government bureaucrats and government offices are likely to make the move outside the Whitehall Westminster central government system. So, what number 10 symbolises in the north of England is, this kind of repurposing and recalibration of how government works, in which in the future there's going to be a much smaller centre of government, but much more administration, resources, capacity located in the regions of England and the broader United Kingdom. And I think if that is followed through, then again, it is going to be very consequential for the future of our politics.
1: And because you had asked what I might be thinking in practical terms, let me give you sort of three examples that kind of play out in federalism, and you can suggest whether or not this is likely or it would be a challenge in the UK. Taxation certainly would be one. Obviously, we have different forms of taxes, paying state taxes, federal taxes, etc. There's obviously government spending priorities, where states are, there's actually quite a bit of tension between the state and the federal government as to how they can spend their money on issues, whether it be education or transportation or whatever. And of course, cultural war questions. In the U.S., issues like access to abortion, or whether the rights of LGBTQ persons, etc. Those are at least three areas that immediately sort of sort of jump out. Are there any of those that you see likelihood of more devolution, and any that you see, well, that's probably power's not probably not going to devolve on that issue?
2: So I think all those three issues that you just mentioned are relevant in this context because they speak to this broader point about whether or not those who devolve power are willing to accept greater differences, perhaps even also inequalities that result from having greater difference and less assertion of economic and political power from the centre. And just to say a word on that, the history of this in the UK is that the Labour Party in particular, which is the left party from which obviously Burnham comes, has a strong centralising tradition. So in some ways, it's quite unusual and quite odd that the devolution revolution, which is happening in Britain at the moment, is being pioneered by a Labour government, because historically, Labour has tended to be for equality and therefore against difference, against geographical disparity, and for a kind of universalism, which in some ways works against federalism, because it's about the centre of government dictating what should happen in terms of taxation, in terms of public spending, in terms of economic and social rights. What we're seeing with the move towards devolution is the weakening, the erosion of that settlement, because there is an acknowledgement that places, localities, city regions should have greater autonomy and freedom and flexibility to go their own way. But the unquestionable consequence of that is that there will be, to speak to your point, more tension between the centre and the local, but there will also, in all probability, be some evidence of greater inequality. Some places will not be able to do as well as others. Some places which have for a long period of time suffered major economic decline will obviously, at least initially, struggle to keep up the rate of progress of other places in terms of employment and economic growth and productivity and job creation and so on. And I would say that my take on this is that in the UK, we have not yet faced up to this debate. I think in some quarters, there is a belief that we can have the best of both worlds. You can have a more devolved, decentralized political system, but also greater equality. And I think in many cases, that isn't possible. It's not achievable. Now, that doesn't mean that devolution and decentralization is a bad thing. On the contrary, it is possible to compensate for some of these effects. But I think it's also true to say that in some respects, having devolution is valuable in itself, even if it does mean that in some quarters there is less equality. But as I say, what's important is we have a national debate about that and face the trade-offs and dilemmas it presents. I think so far in Britain, that simply hasn't happened. And that indeed is one of the big challenges I think that faces Andy Burnham as a new Prime Minister.
1: And you listen to the Scholar Circle, scholarcircle.org. I'm Doug Becker. On today's show, we're talking about British politics, the rise of Andy Burnham, and what this means for the state of British politics and its future. Our guest, Patrick Diamond. He's from Queen Mary University of London. And Patrick, before we leave the devolution conversation, I have one more question slash observation, like to get your thoughts on this. And as I mean, devolution is not new in the UK. It seems like what's happening is the idea of devolution in England, because the context of this, Scotland, Northern Ireland, to some extent Wales, have all gotten some power, mostly driven by the drive for Scottish independence and to try to placate the Scots. Is this devolution, is this the same process that's now being applied in England, or is there something profoundly different than what the UK has been doing in places like Scotland?
2: Well, you're quite right. Devolution is not a new phenomenon in the UK. And in fact, if you go back through the 20th century, there has been a measure of devolved power which has been delegated to national bodies in Scotland, Wales, and Northern Ireland of different kinds at different points in history. I mean, Northern Ireland has its own intricate and quite complex history, as you'll know, but Scotland and Wales as well have also had periods in which greater power has been devolved by the central government, and also periods in which power has been re-centralised. But at the end of the 1990s, there was an attempt to put in place a more coherent devolution settlement, which created national parliaments in Belfast, Edinburgh, and Cardiff, which mean that Northern Ireland, Scotland, and Wales have distinctive national legislatures, and around that system of government, that means that power can be much more directly devolved, and that's indeed exactly what has taken place. As you can tell from my characterization, though, the kind of void in all of this process was what happens to England. We're devolving power to these other three nations of the United Kingdom, but what are we doing about England? And I think there's a lot that could be said, but what I think makes England different to those other three nations is that obviously England is a very large nation by comparison with the other three in terms of population, in terms of GDP, in terms of economic strength. And so England cannot be a single devolved entity on its own because it would be too large a unit. And so the decentralization would not be effective or significant enough. So what you have to do is break England up into smaller regional units. But the difficulty has been that there is not the sense of regional identity that unites, say, the northwest of England or the Midlands or the southwest of England in the way that it does Wales or Scotland or Northern Ireland. And so, what we've been trying to do is search for units of political affiliation to which governments can devolve power that will attain a degree of legitimacy from local citizens. And city regions like Manchester, Birmingham, Newcastle, Bristol, and so on. And I should also say London are a way of doing this, and they seem able to command both a degree of political consensus, but also a reasonable amount of allegiance from their local citizens. So the experiment with English devolution is taking place through delegating power to these city regional authorities. There are, of course, a number of drawbacks to this, one of which is that the process itself has not been very coherent. Different places have gone at a different pace in a different way. Deals have been struck with individual cities, which again makes the process quite messy and incoherent. And there are also, it's important to say, places in England that have not yet benefited from this kind of devolution because they're not located in those big city regions. So the process has been by no means perfect, but it has at least enabled the beginnings of a major English devolution drive to happen in a way that has not happened at any previous point in our history. And so I think in that sense, complicated, messy, difficult as it is, it does actually represent a very significant shift in the way that our politics is conducted.
1: And so all this is taking place in the context of the rising popularity of this new political party, though the figure is not necessarily new, the Reform Party, and the rise of Nigel Farage. What does Nigel Farage represent in, in this context of British politics? And is this an attempt to try to counter Farage's popularity with an election looming, I believe by 2029, if I'm correct?
2: Yeah, I mean, I think there's very much a link between what we've been discussing and the rise of Reform and Nigel Farage as leader of that party, as you said. I think partly because, in a way, you could interpret what Farage is doing politically with the Reform Party as being about representing England against the other three nations of the UK, who are perceived to have done very well out of the devolution settlement in the last 25 years at the expense of the English. And so, in a way, what Farage and Reform represent is a way of giving voice to English identity and English political concerns against the devolved establishment, which has been benefiting from additional powers, extra money in Scotland, Wales, and Northern Ireland, and so on. But I think beyond that, what we see with Farage and Reform is a trend that has been affecting politics in many advanced economy countries over the last decade or so, which is, of course, the rise of populism. And this has many characteristics, as you'll know. There's a very rich literature on the rise of populism in liberal democracies. But I think, above all, what Farage is doing is really two things. One is trying to exploit discontent with the existing political system, the sense that the political system is run for the people inside it. It doesn't really care about the needs of ordinary people. It represents places that are a long way from where most of the population live because it represents the views of, people who live in central London. It's attached in values terms to certain liberal orthodoxies, which again are seem to be out of kilter with the values of the majority of the population. You get the idea. It's an anti-system politics, which is about pitching the system against parties like Reform, which want to break up the system and take back power on behalf of ordinary people. That is then linked to a second element, which is, I think, about exploiting concern and discontent with the economic situation. I mean, Britain is by no means the worst affected of the major Western economies in relation to declining economic growth, falling living standards, falling real wages, and so on. But certainly, Britain, like most other countries, has been affected by these trends. Since the financial crisis in 2008, in fact, we've had a very stagnant situation in terms of economic growth and productivity. Many ordinary people have not seen much improvement in their wages and living conditions. And there are also social problems that have arisen more recently, like a big rise in youth unemployment and real concern about the future of jobs. And again, what Farage and Reform are doing is really exploiting discontent with the prevailing economic situation. They're offering a critique of the way in which the existing capitalist system does not appear to be delivering for ordinary people. But I think what is perhaps you might think unusual about this is that, of course, they're not coming from the left. They're a party really predominantly from the right, even though they share some of the criticisms of the left with the way that modern capitalism is functioning. And it's these two elements of being anti-system and anti the existing economy which have given Reform and Nigel Farage the momentum to be, as you were just saying, a big force in British politics in recent years.
1: Now, you centered the economic decline beginning in 2008 in the financial crisis. But how much has the British decision to leave the EU or Brexit, how much has that exacerbated the economic challenges that the UK faces? And I ask with the noted, point that Nigel Farage was the person most responsible for the decision for Brexit because he led the Leave campaign.
2: Well, indeed, and I mean the current mood in Britain, if you ask voters about their views of Brexit, there is certainly in the opinion poll data some evidence of regret that some of those voters who supported Brexit now wish that they had taken a different decision in the referendum campaign. So there's no groundswell of support for Brexit. I think the sense in the UK is that Brexit has been unhelpful and has made an already difficult situation worse. And of course, you can see that in the economic data. If you look at growth trends, if you look at trade, productivity, GDP performance, the performance of key sectors over the last decade, it's pretty clear that Brexit has had a negative impact. I would say that as someone who didn't support Brexit, we should be a bit careful about assuming that Brexit is the sole causal factor in what is going on here. I think the UK economy was very badly damaged by the 2008 financial crisis, partly because the UK, to a greater extent than almost every other advanced economy, is highly dependent on financial services. And the impact of the financial crisis on the financial services sector in Britain was close to devastating, and productivity across the economy has never really recovered. So, as I say, I think Brexit has made a difficult situation worse, but you cannot, I think, attribute all of Britain's economic woes only to the decision to leave the European Union.
1: Yeah, and of course that highlights the importance of London in the British economy because so much of these financial services, are centered in London. We just got a couple of minutes left, but I want to ask you in the U.S. in particular, part of the analysis on the rise of Burnham is that because there is an election that's upcoming, and at least one of, if not the primary reason why Burnham replaced Keir Starmer was the expectation that Starmer was going to do rather poorly in this election, that Burnham seems to have a relatively short window to start to address these concerns before he has to worry about Labour's re-election. I mean, do you agree? And how wide is that window Burnham has to be able to address some of these concerns before he then faces Farage and the rest of the political parties in the upcoming election?
2: Yeah, I mean, the straight answer is he doesn't have very long in governing terms because he only has, well, just under 3 years before another election is going to take place. And 3 years isn't that long to, put in place measures that will be felt by people in their everyday lives in terms of, improving their quality of life and their living conditions and so on. I think time is a very important issue here, though, because it alludes to one of the big tensions that the new Burnham government faces in the sense that they are under pressure to deliver things quickly. And in the first few days since Burnham came into office, there have been a series of measures that are designed to make people's lives in the short term better. Cutting energy bills, reducing bus fares, cutting transport costs, reducing regulation in some areas of consumer affairs so as to bring prices down. A whole series of measures that are really intended to make people feel that their living standards are beginning to improve quickly. But I think the difficulty is that while you can focus on those short-term issues, where Burnham will really be judged is on whether or not he can make a difference to the longer-term structural issues that have been holding the UK back for the last couple of decades, which obviously refers to issues we've already been talking about, like reforming the economy to deal with stagnant productivity and trying to improve our competitiveness. But it also means addressing issues like public services and public bureaucracies, which are not working very well for people, which are both inefficient and not delivering good outcomes. It means getting a grip on, these big structural constraints and impediments, which have, as I say, done so much to make the UK's position so difficult and also to drive discontent with voters. But I think the difficulty for Burnham is where does he put his emphasis? Does he continue to emphasize these short-term policy shifts, which can, as I say, hopefully get voters to like what his new government is doing, but at the expense of concentrating on the longer-term policy issues that will really make a difference? Now, look, as a policy wonk and somebody interested in making public policy work better, I would like him to focus on the long-term issues, but I would have to say that, to be honest, that isn't necessarily the means by which he's going to win the next general election. So That's a long way of saying, I think for Burnham, the core of his challenge is to balance the need to make short-term interventions that will improve people's lives with the need to get to grips with these long-term strategic challenges that the UK has been facing, which our politicians have frankly avoided for far too long. I think if Burnham can pull off that balance, he could be a very successful political leader. But if he cannot address the need for that balance to be struck, then there's a risk that he becomes just another in a long line of very short-lived British prime ministers.
1: I think it's a great point to end. It gives us the focal point in following what I always like to call these ongoing political dramas, drama that the UK faces, the rise of Andy Burnham and having to wrestle with what you just described at the end, the ability to address long-term concerns, but with the immediate demands of voters. That is something I think the UK probably shares with most industrial democracies. We've been talking about British politics, the rise of Andy Burnham, what are the challenges the UK faces in governance the year here 2026, and what is likely to be the future. Will Andy Burnham be successful? Our guest today has been Patrick Diamond. He is a professor in public policy in the School of Sociology, Politics, and International Relations at Queen Mary University in London.

0: Kina Agassian, managing producer. Sud Dongre, our webmaster. I'm Maria Armudian, and we'll see you next week.
1: Are you being flocked? I'm Bill Newman for the Civil Liberties Minute. Flock, headquartered in Atlanta, operates a nationwide, in every state but Alaska, surveillance vehicle tracking system of some 120,000 license plate reading car identifying cameras. 120,000 cameras! Cameras that allow law enforcement to see where your car is and has been, and to share that information. According to the New York Times, 40% of the nation's police departments have contracts with Flock. And what distinguishes Flock from other automobile surveillance systems is that it is a searchable nationwide network. Nationwide because a police department that wants information and images from across the state or country must agree to share its images and information. And most law enforcement agencies do exactly that. If this strikes you as Big Brother in action, you are not alone. A citizens organization called DFLOC is identifying and publicizing the location of Flock's cameras online. And some municipalities, at their residents' insistence, have terminated their contracts with Flock, although others still are continuing to sign up. The Times wrote that, quote, "The opposition to Flock includes liberals concerned about surveillance, conservatives skeptical of expanding state power, and privacy-conscious citizens and lawmakers concerned about how, notwithstanding some state guardrails and limitations, the network can be abused." And so, the Flock fight has just begun. The Civil Liberties Minute is made possible by the ACLU because freedom can't protect itself.

0: For Scientific American Science Quickly, I'm Rachel Feltman. If you're listening to this, you probably have a phone somewhere nearby. Think about that device for a second and ask yourself a question. Does it expand your horizons or does it contract them? For me, the answer is probably like a little bit of the former that I use to justify way too much of the latter. Fretting over the relationship you have with your phone is pretty common these days. But our little pocket computers are merely the brightest stars in the constellation of technological innovations that surround us. After all, humanity has been shaped by our relationship to tools since our ancestors first started breaking stuff open with rocks. Vanessa Cheng is the director of programs at Leonardo, the International Society for the Arts, Sciences, and Technology. Her book is called The Body Digital, a brief history of humans and machines from cuckoo clocks to ChatGPT. In it, she takes readers on a tour of our species' complex history with technology. Vanessa recently sat down to chat about her work with SIAM Associate Books Editor Bree Kane. Here's their conversation.
1: I wanted to start on something that you say fairly early on in the book, which is something that we're all wrong about, that there's these assumptions that our technology doesn't affect us, our corporeal physical bodies in this way. And this assumption is incorrect. You say it's a pretty foundational assumption about technological development, but that, of course, our technologies are affecting our physical bodies. So I wanted to ask you, I mean, you break this book down into body parts. What is it that is affecting our bodies so much? And what is the body part you personally are most concerned about right now?
2: This is the kind of foundational claim of my book, right? That even though technologies really want to disappear, or we want them to disappear and not affect our bodies, they're kind of this ongoing evolution of technologies. And I think I'm worried, but I'm also excited, I think, about some of the changes that are happening with us. And, you know, perhaps I'll start with talking about our hands, because that's where the book begins. And I think it's where people think a lot about where we interface with technologies, think about our smartphones, the way we are kind of constantly interfacing with them. And I always like to talk about the technology of writing, right? Because it's something that particularly now when we're texting all the time or we're using voice text and all of that, we don't really consider handwriting something that's a technology, but it's absolutely fundamental technology. It was transformative. You know, I'll talk about our hands, but also our minds in kind of really major ways. Did you have to do cursive classes when you were in school?
1: I did. My mother has beautiful penmanship. Unfortunately, I inherited my father's penmanship. And so

0: Some may say it's legible, but others may disagree there.
1: My father is a doctor. He's absolutely illegible. I can't read it at all. And my mother, too, has beautiful penmanship. But think about in school learning how to write. At first, it feels kind of like drawing because you're just making shapes. They don't have meaning. And you have to train your body in particular ways in your hands so that you can make shapes that are legible. And so it's not just about getting letters onto a page. It's about choreography, right? And training your body and your movement and your hands in ways that you can put these letters and these words together. And eventually that becomes second nature. And you kind of have to be disciplined to do that. And I think of that as really kind of continuous with all kinds of writing, right? When you're learning how to type, it's something you have to learn how to do, right? You have to be disciplined. You have to be disciplined by the shape of the keyboard. If you think about it, the QWERTY keyboard is, you know, not the most ergonomic format, but it's still in our smartphones. Why do we even have it there? Because it's something that's trained our bodies and choreographed our movements in such particular ways that, you know, it continues to do so. So what am I worried about? I'm worried that the way technologies shape our embodiment in like our hands is really generative, right? It disciplines us, but it also allows us to write. It allows us to communicate with each other. It allows us in a way to create words that can persist beyond when we die, because you can put something on paper and then it lives. That's incredible. It allows us to write poetry, to make art. That kind of discipline now in the context of the technologies that we're using, because the technologies are so proprietary, because they're designed by major companies, we're kind of getting, you know, choreographed in these repetitive ways and in ways that are very brand oriented as well. I use an iPhone. My partner has a Samsung. I'm just absolutely useless when I turn his phone on, right? It is in those moments when I realize how much I'm trained within a particular kind of lexicon of movement and gestures, right? The technology. And I think you can really expand that into thinking about the ways different kinds of technologies now are conscripting and training our bodies in service of maybe it's hitting that buy button another time, right?
0: Yeah, I mean, I think you bringing up cursive is really interesting to me. It's a part of the book that I really stuck on for a moment there because it made me think about how ubiquitous technology is. We don't see it. Like you're saying, we don't think of writing as technology, but it is. We think of the printing press as technology, but there was something before that. And I thought also, you mentioned at one point in the book, War of the Worlds and the Twilight Zone, which I'm a huge fan of. And you talk about how these reflect a deep cultural fascination with how new communication technologies were warping time and space. And I thought the way that you discussed the microphone as a technology and how the recorded voice of someone really freaked people out. I mean, the recording, being able to listen to music so much further away from the musician than just off the stage, was really existential to people. And it immediately brought up these really big questions about authenticity to people, which I thought is interesting because that's still kind of what we're dealing with now. I mean, I can get sucked into my iPhone, as you're saying, and all the sparkly apps on there for hours and not realize it and not realize that my hand is cramping up even. But so what were the concerns that people had very early on that your research showed you? Like, what is the technology that was the oldest that seemed to bring up these really big existential questions that we're still trying to answer?
1: Yeah. You know, I mean, I think different moments have triggered different kinds of concerns. I've organized the book kind of along a broad trajectory of craft, you know, the kind of primordial engagement of our hands and our bodies with the world and the material world, to clockwork. So early kinds of automation, the cuckoo clock, for example, and then code. And I see that trajectory. And I think the clockwork era is where a lot of these kinds of anxieties really start to get rehearsed. You know, there are people building kind of proto robots, like these automatons that are mimicking writing, or they're mimicking music, or they look like the natural world, like birds. And they're triggering these feelings. People talk about the uncanny valley, right? When they see like 3D imagery or AI kind of imagery. But these kind of Renaissance era automatons were very uncanny as well, right? And there were these ideas, this kind of excitement, but also this anxiety and this kind of feeling of being unnerved by how close these machines were to life, but yet so far away, right? Like there's something really, really wrong with them. And tied up in that, the anxiety that it's not just that they mimicked life, but that they were displacing human activity and human creativity, right? So one, there's automatons and like robots that looked like humans, but there are also automated operations. So one of the early technologies I talk about in the book is the Jacquard loom, which is, it's a machine that's attached to a loom, to which people used to weave on. And it's kind of uses punch cards to automate designs. And before the Jacquard machine, making complicated designs on looms was really complicated, required a lot of people and a lot of expertise and, you know, a few different people at the loom. And this automated that. And you can kind of draw a line from that, in part because the model of the Jacquard loom can be traced in the punch cards to early computation. So too, though, with the displacement of the artisans and the kind of craftspeople who were using the loom at the time. So I think these anxieties and this threat to creativity comes hand in hand and always has been.
0: Yeah, I mean, as soon as you mentioned the Jacquard loom, my brain starts screaming about Ada Lovelace immediately, a patron saint in my house, at least. I mean, her work was really foundational. And there's a lot of computing that we do now that is just very simply built off of her foundation. We really haven't reinvented the wheel that much since her. But I want to ask you about that uncanny valley, because that was something that you talked about in the book quite a bit. And I thought was really interesting. We late last year had a feature article about grief bots and how these AI bots can really help people as they're grieving and talking to loved ones or just talking through some of their grief. And I have to say, I love that idea. I love someone else being able to experience that in their grief. But the idea of me having deceased and then becoming a bot to help someone else grieve me, I'm inside the uncanny valley. I'm not having fun. I'm getting really freaked out because I like the idea of a hologram. I want to hold Princess Leia in my hand and have her say I'm her only hope, right? But I don't actually want someone to have a hologram of me. That seems to be the uncanny valley that we still haven't quite gotten out of with this technology. It's really fun until it gets really serious.
1: Yeah, I mean, I think this notion of the grief bot's a really interesting one in the context of like the product, right? And particularly the way in which AI is being used to kind of leverage human feeling into products, right? In a way that actually displaces human connection. Whether it's like a grief bot or erotic AI, there are people out there you could talk to or kind of work through your feelings. But that's painful, and it's kind of sometimes hideous, and having a body is wonderful and kind of horrible. And when you see someone who's been transformed into a hologram, maybe it kind of displaces the kind of pain of dying and the kind of messiness of what a death might have been. And I see that kind of a piece with erotic AI. You can go out and, you know, find someone to love, but they'll die and they'll get old. And all of these human things that, you know, are connected to having a body, you know, they're just inevitable. But a grief bot doesn't have a body. Hologram doesn't have a body, and they don't age and they don't die. And so there's this kind of rhetoric of connection, you know, and this rhetoric that like, oh, well, you don't have to feel that loss. So you can work through it. But what is, there is a cost to that, right? The cost is kind of working through the challenge of like actual human connection.
0: Yeah, I mean, I think there's a real lure to being understood. One thing that you talk about in the book is your Spotify playlist, right? That day list where Spotify just happens to know exactly the right song for you to listen to on your morning commute. And you've never been so understood than the day that Spotify gets it absolutely right. And you're like, this is it. This is the song I needed to catch the train. And then after reading this book, now whenever this happens, I have this wave of, oh no, my ones and zeros have been, they know me better than I know myself. What's going on here? I mean, it's very exciting until I start to really think about it. And then I get a little bit worried. And I think that is one of the most interesting problems and questions that we're still dealing with this technology, that I think your book really is unafraid to kind of swim into those waters and point out how weird it is and how we're all fish swimming around in it and we're all wet.
1: Yeah.
0: We just have to know that.
1: Yeah. I mean, I'm not a Luddite. I love technology. I just, you know, want more people to be engaged in making those technologies so they reflect what matters to us more. it's interesting you bring up what I was writing about Spotify, because I love it too. You know, the song comes on, I'm like, yeah, that's great. I actually really like that. It does feel good to be known. And even in my acknowledgements, I was like, thanks, algorithmic curator. It really helped when I was writing to kind of get on that. And what was really, I think, striking when I was doing a bit of research, Spotify versus Tidal, and I was getting lost in some Reddit boards, people like, you know, Tidal just knows me better, or Spotify knows me better. People seem mostly okay with that, right? They're okay with being known in that way, but you're paying a price, and the price is your listening habits are kind of up for grabs. And what that can lead to, I think, is homogenization, right? And it's homogenization for your listening ear, and you get kind of more of the same, perhaps, of what it is you like, and you don't get challenged. And it could also, depending on how it's deployed, lead to kind of the homogenization of culture. People think, oh, well, you know, people like this many downloads of this kind of song, well, we can make more of that. I mean, that's been happening a long time. There are these like hit makers that all the pop stars work with, and these producers. So they kind of already, these are existing tensions there. Working with data is, I think, very interesting. And I think there's a lot in my day job. I work with media artists and people kind of doing art and science work. And there's people who make data art and kind of use data in really interesting ways, right? And I think that's what maybe needs to happen in here. It's okay to be known, but who is it who's getting that data, and what are they doing with it? And how is it connecting you to other people? Or maybe it's not. And if it isn't, then that's a choice you have to make and accept.
0: One thing you mention in the book is this concept of design justice. And you mentioned the late Alice Wong's essay, I Still Have a Voice, which I think is a beautiful essay, and I highly recommend our listeners to read it. And she discusses the benefits and the serious downsides of text-to-speech, specifically given how Anglo-centric a lot of these text-to-speech programs are. So I wanted to ask you about that essay and why you chose to include it, and what this can inform our larger understanding of how these technologies are benefiting us while also creating different new obstacles for us.
1: Yeah, for sure. Disability has a big role to play in my writing. It's really been thinking about disability and the way in which disabled people and creatives work with technology and show how technology has certain kinds of assumptions had everything to do with like informing my own thinking about the assumptions that technologies make about the bodies who use them. And so, you know, Alice Wong's essay is not the only disability-related text or example in the book. But I think what her essay really does is kind of show that these technologies, like text-to-speech, has incredible benefit, right? Like if you can't speak anymore for whatever reason, then you can have a voice if that's something that you choose. But then there's a real disjunction between the voice that you might be used to and the voice that you think of as connected to your own body and what's out there. You know, you call it Anglo-centric. She's like, yeah, I mean, in that essay, she talks about Chinglish and the kinds of culturally attuned terms that she uses with her own family that are really kind of reflective of who she is, but also of the kind of social world she's embedded in. And so having that kind of gap and showing that failure, I think, is really important, right, in talking about technology, because it shows that like people who are using technologies, who need them, should be involved in the design for them. That's what design justice is, right? That design technologies are designed with assumptions about the abilities of people who use them, the gender of people who use them, the age, the culture, the language, the capacity. Captioning, for example, is another common technology for people who might be hard of hearing. And there's real shortcomings with captioning technology for people who are not native speakers or people who grew up deaf and who might have a deaf accent. You know, they're ironically the ones who might need to use captioning more, but they aren't represented in it. So it's not really working for them. You know, and then design justice, I think, is also thinking culturally. One of the things that really struck me when I was thinking about interfaces and technologies in this book is digitally disadvantaged languages, right?
0: Yes, you mentioned that. And yet the QWERTY keyboard does not have Chinese characters, and it can be quite difficult to kind of recreate that phonically using the letters that you have. I thought that was also a really interesting example, and one that honestly just reminded me of my own Anglo-centric vision on technology, that is Yeah, right. Not every language uses these letters. How are they also on the same internet that I am? Well, they must have figured something out. They adapted it to themselves instead of the technology adapting to them as a user, which then, exactly as you're saying, just goes right back to design justice. If they had been a part of the design team, someone would have said, hey, remember all the Chinese speakers in the world? They may want to use this one day too.
1: Although there was a Chinese typewriter prototype in the middle of the 20th century. Actually, it was very recently discovered. It's now at Stanford.
0: Have you seen it?
1: I have not. I've seen pictures of it.
0: Well, I hope you get to go visit soon. The chapter about design justice really reminded me of Caroline Criado Perez's work, Invisible Women. And you have a section of the book that kind of touches on the same point, which is the design justice goes all the way down to how our cities are built. How big are the sidewalks and what are the crosswalks like? And do they fit a stroller? Do they fit a wheelchair? What is the quote unquote ideal body, as you say, that this city has been designed for, that this technology has been designed for? Can you talk to me about that, how this design justice concept goes all the way from our keyboards to the city streets?
1: Cities are really interesting insofar as, you know, they're supposed to reflect and be for people, right? They're supposed to be for people moving through them. Sometimes they're, you know, less for people who walk, and sometimes they're more for cars. Cities embody all kinds of choices, right, about who's going to use the environment. So one of my favorite examples is actually of this group called the Rolling Quads in Berkeley in the 70s. And they were a group of wheelchair users in Berkeley who protested and kind of created their own curb cuts. So curb cuts are, if you're not familiar, these little tiny ramps in the curb that mean that you don't have to step onto the curb. You can roll onto a curb. And if you don't have a curb cut and you're a wheelchair user, or you have a stroller, or you are riding a bike, it's not accessible. You actually cannot use the environment. It resists you moving through it, which means you actually can't fully participate in the environment as a citizen of that city. So the Rolling Quads poured concrete in some areas of Berkeley to create their own kind of renegade curb cuts, and eventually took demands to the Berkeley City Council to make curb cuts for them. That launched the world's first curb cut program, and it's since kind of expanded nationally. And that means that anyone who needs that can actually use the city. You know, there are all other kinds of other design choices in a city that kind of reflect that. I saw a wonderful video of a world that was designed to be fully accessible. The telephone booths were a bit lower and nobody spoke. Everyone was using sign language, right? It was a disability-centered world. And it was just such an interesting pivot, because someone watching that would be like, oh, right. Like, this is not designed for me, right? This is not designed for my body. I assume that because I can walk and I can talk and I can read, you know, language and particular signs. This is the thing about technologies wanting to be invisible. We don't notice them when they're invisible because they're made for us. But if they're not made for us, then suddenly that resistance is clear. And if you can't move through environment, if you can't read the signs, if you can't cross the street, if the crosswalk timer is too fast for you, you can't be in the world. These are kind of fundamental questions of rights and kind of participation of people. And I think we need to make really conscientious choices about what values we want to have and are encoded in our technology, and how we're allowing them to actually shape the world around us.
0: Thank you so much, Vanessa.
1: Thank you. It's been a pleasure to be here.
2: 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Our weekly news roundup will be back on Monday. Science Quickly is produced by me, Rachel Feltman, along with Fonda Mwangi, Sushmina Patek, and Jeff Delvisio. This episode was edited by Alex Segura. Shana Poses and Aaron Shattuck fact-check our show. Our theme music was composed by Dominic Smith. 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For Scientific American, this is Rachel Feltman. Have a great weekend.

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1: Today, we have Emerging Infectious Diseases Managing Editor Byron Breedlove with us again. Welcome as always, Byron.
2: Thanks, Sarah.
1: I understand that the cover for the December issue of EID is a special one for the EID Journal. Would you tell us about that?
2: For the second time since I've been with the EID Journal, we had a chance to discuss and, in a sense, collaborate on creating the cover art. The first time was the painting of the Alamo that appears on the August 2014 cover. This month's cover, A Timeless Symbiosis, evolved from meeting the artist, Bindu Viswanathan, in the spring of 2017. Bindu is actually a biostatistician as well as an artist, and it was her friend and a fellow CDC employee, Anupama Shankar, who introduced us. Bindu and I talked about the journal covers and some ideas and approaches. Peter Drottman, EID's editor-in-chief, and I agreed that art relating to zoonoses, that is, diseases that can be transmitted to humans from animals, as well as from humans to animals, would be a great fit. During the early stages of the creative phase, Bindu shared her ideas and sketches, and she was very graceful about some initial feedback that changed her direction. And she created this colorful, detailed painting that meshes so well with the issue's theme of zoonotic infections.
1: How about reading your essay for us now then, Byron?
2: Sure. Everything within a circle is one thing, which is encircled and framed, wrote 20th century American mythologist and lecturer Joseph Campbell. This month's cover art, A Timeless Symbiosis, uses the motif of circles to connect animals and humans. Bindu Viswanathan, the artist who created the painting, is also a lecturer and biostatistician at the University of Texas, Austin. Many of her paintings inspire viewers to think about the fuller connection between animals and humans. According to Viswanathan, circles have no beginning and no end, much like the interdependence of humans and animals. They also represent the womb, the origin of life, and its continuum. Viswanathan incorporates elements from the Indian tribal art of the Warli, an indigenous people who live in the hills of western India, into a timeless symbiosis. For example, Warli art, which has been practiced since at least the 10th century, often depicts the intertwined links of humans with both domestic and wild animals. Viswanathan's meticulous interplay of geometric forms, vibrant colors, calculated symmetry, and traditional symbols is arrayed within the concentric circles and draws the viewer deeper and deeper into the painting. The outer circular border comprises 122 Warli-style figures, linked hand in hand, keeping vigil. Within the next circle, against a dark blue background, ornamentally decorated pairs of pigs, cows, chickens, and rats, all animals associated with domestication, are interspersed among figures of humans, posed as though engaged in traditional agrarian task. The disproportionate size of the animals underscores their importance to and impact on the people. More human figures are juxtaposed with bats and birds, wild animals many humans are likely to encounter, and major sources of diverse zoonotic viruses throughout the world. The radiating central image contains what is perhaps best described as a viewer's choice, possibly a sun or a central life force, or maybe a virus or other microscopic organism. Throughout each of the circles, the artist incorporates various geometric forms, stair-stepped pyramids, triangles, and circles, and then reuses those forms to create ornate, complex designs. Viswanathan notes that I gravitate towards geometric designs and symmetry in my abstract art, which stems from the same source that is inspired by mathematics. As a biostatistician, I model complex relationships that exist in the natural world. Once a viewer is drawn to the center of the painting, the tendency is to move back through the circles to the edges of the fiery orange border and then re-examine the careful symmetry, much like the process of viewing a mandala. The artist portrays her theme of symbiosis on multiple levels and illustrates the complex relationships and connections between humans and animals. Rudolf Virchow, one of the 19th century's principal leaders in medicine and pathology, stated that between animal and human medicine, there is no dividing line, nor should there be. Virchow stressed that diseases of humans and animals are interconnected and devised the term zoonosis to describe the links between infectious diseases and animals and human health. The ring of people forming the outer edge of a timeless symbiosis can serve to symbolize the modern One Health concept, an initiative that requires close collaboration among researchers in the animal, human, and environmental health sectors to protect and preserve life.
1: 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I'm Sarah Gregory for Emerging Infectious Diseases.
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0: I think it's really important for people, especially when you're out at a restaurant or you're at a fish shop, to ask questions, because the people you're buying fish from need to understand that you care about where it comes from.
1: Did you know that the contents of that can of tuna sitting in your cupboard can actually be traced back to the waters and boat where the fish was caught? Organizations like the International Seafood Sustainability Foundation, the ISSF, have placed seafood traceability squarely in the 21st century. This week on Sea Change Radio, we speak with the president of the ISSF, Susan Jackson, to learn more about tuna fishing. We look at her organization's partnership model, discuss the viability of maintaining healthy global fish stocks, and talk about some of the challenges facing the industry.

0: I'm joined now on Sea Change Radio by Susan Jackson. She's the president of the International Seafood Sustainability Foundation, the ISSF. Susan, welcome to Sea Change Radio.
1: Hi, thanks very much. Glad to be here.
0: So please tell us what the mission of your organization is all about before we break down your latest report.
1: Yep. ISSF, as we refer to ourselves, is a organization that's a partnership with tuna scientists, environmental organizations that are active on tuna management, and tuna processing and trading companies. We've been around for almost 20 years now. And the objective of ISSF is that all tuna fisheries can meet and maintain the certification standard that the Marine Stewardship Council publishes. So it's industry and scientists and environmental nonprofits working together to improve the health of tuna stocks and the tuna ecosystem.
0: And so let's take a step back and talk about the importance of tuna in general for the seafood industry. If you can break down some of the complexity for us and simplify what's happening globally for tuna stocks, that'd be great.
1: Absolutely. Certainly when ISSF started, there were a lot of headlines about the concern over tuna stocks. Primarily bluefin, which gets all the headlines and everybody loves bluefin, but it's less than 1% of the tuna that's caught. In fact, in our last status of the tuna stocks report published a couple of months ago, 97% of the tuna that's caught in the world comes from stocks that are healthy, and almost 100% of the tuna stocks are not currently experiencing overfishing. So we would expect the number of healthy stocks, the percentage, to even go up. But what's absolutely cool about tunas and makes them interesting as well as challenging is there are only 23 stocks of tuna in the world, which means that any particular stock swims across entire ocean basins or spans entire ocean basins, is in the waters of many different countries, and they're constantly moving. So it's not just like, you know, oysters in the Chesapeake Bay or something that's, or the Monterey Bay, you know, that a state or one country can manage. With tunas, the countries have to collaborate and manage them. So there are five international treaty bodies, one for each ocean region that collectively manages the tuna. And that's what makes it fun, because each country around that table has various constituents sitting behind them, could be the longline fishing sector or the purse seine fishing sector or, you know, processing sector that of certain countries in their region. And they all have to agree, and they have great scientific advice. But not only do they have to agree, then every country there has to go home and enforce with their fishing fleets or in their waters what they agreed to. So it's a huge management challenge. Tuna itself is a phenomenal matter of food security. For many countries, it's a matter of economic security as well. So lots of divergent interests come to play on tuna stocks.
0: I can't help but think more about this stat that you just threw out about 23 tuna stocks active in the world. Is that just 23 big schools basically are what comprise our tuna stocks globally? Is that just the general pattern, or is that a red flag?
1: Those are discrete management units. So Skipjack, for example, there's one stock in the Indian Ocean. There's an Eastern Pacific stock. There's a Western Pacific stock. So that's what I mean by they span ocean basins. Or albacore, a more temperate tuna, you might have a Northern Pacific stock and a Southern Pacific stock, but they span the entire Pacific.
0: We're looking at them from a much bigger global view when we're looking at these 23 stocks then.
1: Sure, but their migration patterns or how they traverse within their lifespan informs, you know, how the stocks were established.
0: So let's turn to your annual compliance report. When I first read it, I was a little cynical because I saw that it was voluntary and also that there are not that many companies involved in it compared to the hundreds and hundreds of companies that fish. But the ones that you have are the big tunas, the big kahunas in the industry. You have Bumblebee and Starkist and Chicken of the Sea all involved in there. Why don't you break down some of the top line takeaways that listeners should know from this annual report?
1: Yep, sure. Companies that participate in ISSF, they do so voluntarily, but part of the requirement of participation is that they have to comply with the conservation measures that our board of directors sets. And it's important to know that the board of directors is not an industry board. There's one industry representative, but there are scientists on it, former fisheries managers on it, environmental organizations on it. And they take the scientific advice and advice from stakeholders, and then they set what these conservation measures are. So the companies then independently decide if they want to stay in or not. We currently have 24 participating companies. They must be processors, marketers, or traders of tuna. So not the boats, not retailers who sell tuna, but that middle section. Roughly, they still account for somewhere around half, we believe, of the tuna that's caught in the world. So not a lot of companies, as you put it, if you count the boats in there, but important companies also, as you noted. So there are now 32 conservation measures that get audited as established by our board. And we have an external third-party compliance auditor so that the companies must demonstrate to them on an annual basis that all the tuna that they purchased complies with those conservation measures. Or if it's something they have to do themselves, a data reporting thing, for example, or have a traceability system that is robust and effective that can track from the fishing boat trip that caught the tuna, you know, to that can of tuna to the finished product. Those are the things that get audited annually. The number of conservation measures has increased over time. And this past year, the auditors determined 98.8% overall conformance.
0: What are some of the examples of these measures?
1: So I gave the traceability example, right? You must have a traceability system that works.
0: Sorry to interrupt, but what does that mean? Like if you're a buyer for bumblebee and you get a boat coming in, how do you trace that fish?
1: So this would be a question for not the buyer, the person who runs supply chain at Bumblebee, right? So you know what boat the fish you're processing today came from. You know what bin it was in your freezer. You know what line on what day, maybe to some extent, what 2-hour window it was processed. You know what inkjet marker code was put on that can and on that case, and then how it moved through your distribution system so that you could pick up a can on a shelf, take that code. If you had the decoder ring, you could go back through and know exactly what vessel and what trip dates that can came from. It's really, really important because if you don't have that, no matter what else you say that you're doing, you can't demonstrate it because so much of what's important comes from the vessel that caught it.
0: What other factors are the auditors looking for, Susan?
1: So the fish that is in that can, right, that the company bought, cannot come from a vessel that was on the IUU or list of boats that have been found to have engaged in illegal, unreported, or unregulated fishing, for example. It has to be a boat that is flagged to the country, to a country that's authorized to fish in that region. It has to be, the boat itself has to have been authorized by the country of its flag to have fished in that region. It has to be using certain bycatch mitigation measures when it caught the fish that are appropriate for its region and its gear type. So it looks at authorization to fish. It looks at fishing practices. And then it looks at the processors themselves, their traceability system. Are they submitting data as well to the fishery scientists that we require on a voluntary basis to help improve the science? So it goes through the whole process, really.

0: This is Alex Wise on Sea Change Radio, and I'm speaking to Susan Jackson. She's the president of the International Seafood Sustainability Foundation. So, Susan, you mentioned how these 24 companies that participate in the ISSF annual compliance report that you just put out, it's a voluntary participation, but it has more teeth to it than that. What are some of the ways that these companies could feel the wrath of the ISSF? What is their incentive for complying?
1: Globally, there are 73 currently major retailers that require that the tuna that they buy come from a company that's participating in ISSF, or that the boats undergo these audits. So there is a retail pool. There are many ENGOs or environmental non-government organizations, like some you would have heard of would be WWF, they're one, right? That their advice to their partners on tuna also includes that it's an ISSF participation. So there's a market pool for sure. They also have a desire for tuna stocks to remain healthy. And our conservation measures are guided by the scientists who say this is what needs to happen for the tuna stocks to stay healthy and their ecosystems to stay healthy. Because if you don't have healthy tuna stocks, then they don't have a business. And then from an ISSF governance perspective, if a company is found to be in non-conformance, we publish right on our website what the ramifications for that are. So first of all, there's transparency, right? We publish our consolidated report, but we publish each company's individual report. So if you were their customer, you could look into the details of anything that's wrong and what was wrong and why was it wrong, and you can talk to them about that. That is something that I am really pleased that the companies themselves have an ability to then remediate whatever led to that nonconformance and be audited again at their own expense. And boy, do they often do that quickly, even if our requirements wouldn't make them do that because they had like one minor or something. So again, those retailers, their customers are having conversations and they see something they don't like, they make sure that their tuna suppliers get that fixed. Also, at the most extreme end, we have a process for a compliance committee that's made up of just disinterested board members, and they could require something for major nonconformances, maybe more frequent audits at the company's expense, all the way up to a suspension or expulsion for nonconformance.
0: What are some of the countries that present the biggest challenges for ISSF's report and also just your model? And similarly, these 24 companies, I'm assuming, are doing business in some of these countries. I'm asking because where should consumers be on the lookout for fish that may not be sustainably caught?
1: So first of all, I started out by saying our objective is that all tuna fisheries could be certified under the MSC or Marine Stewardship Council program. They have a logo, and looking for that logo is always a good and easy place to start, right? The next thing to do is you could go to our website and see what brands participate in ISSF and look at those brands. You referenced some of the ones that are big in the US, but we do have companies that are major purchasers of every species of tuna, except bluefin, in every ocean. So, you know, there should be lots of brands that people all over the world recognize, and they could look and value those brands. I talked about also earlier how tuna are managed through those international treaty bodies and how they operate by consensus, listening to the advice, but also listening to their constituencies. And that's really the impetus for how ISSF got started, was those regional fisheries management bodies were having difficulty reaching consensus. And the companies realized that they were operating in a lot of those countries, and they should have a larger, more consistent voice that the countries follow the scientific advice. So when you say, you know, what are the problem spots or what are the problem countries, it depends on the issue. It depends on the ocean and it depends on the issue. Every country, it seems, has something in some oceans that we're completely aligned with, but then something somewhere else that we're not. So in our perfect world, we would have participating countries, companies in every country that is a member of the RFMOs. We track where our participating companies do business, as well as where Marine Stewardship Council's certified fisheries are located. And the influence, if you look at that, is between 85 and mid 90 some percent for each RFML. So as we're growing and as more tuna fisheries are getting MSC certified, we are getting close to that goal of all the countries sitting around a table, hear at least some people in their constituencies behind them asking for the same thing.
0: So Susan, is there any pattern that you and your colleagues have discerned in terms of the end product? Are canned tuna less sustainably caught than sushi tuna, let's say?
1: No. Because it really comes down to the health of the tuna stocks overall. And those 23 tuna stocks span every use of tuna. And then the bycatch mitigation measures that a particular company puts into place, a fishing company, when they catch the fish, and then authorization to fish. And those are topics that touch upon every stock, every species, no matter what its end use goes for.

0: This is Alex Wise on Sea Change Radio, and I'm speaking to Susan Jackson from the ISSF, the International Seafood Sustainability Foundation. So, Susan, your organization has the word seafood in its title, but you really focus on tuna. Why is that? And maybe you can speak to some of the other similar fishing stocks that you and your colleagues would like to be able to enforce if you had the bandwidth.
1: Yep, thanks. Well, you know, you never want to foreclose any future possibilities right out of the gate. So I was in the room when we were discussing setting up this organization, and everybody there just felt, you never know what's going to happen over time. So let's go with seafood. But we do only work on tuna, at least thus far. All of the scientists that we have advising us have tuna expertise. The NGOs that we work with them because they're engaged on tuna topics. But boy, do I get asked often, like, could ISS have help with this or help with that? There are a couple special things about tuna. Only 23 stocks. They swim ocean wide. So we don't deal with national legislation, right? It's a lot easier to focus on five management bodies as opposed to hundreds or over 100 countries that would have an interest in what they do with their national legislation. And then 24 participating companies is a significant enough percentage of buyers of the catch that them doing the right thing can make a difference to get everybody to do the right thing. If a countervailing example that I get asked about often, especially from people that work in government issues, are squid. Could you help us with squid? Well, you know, there's a whole bunch of different people that buy squid because that, you know, that really goes out in a much more dispersed manner than tuna does through a few companies. But that too is international. It's on the high seas. It involves many organizations in its management and its compliance.
0: What about salmon? I know that salmon has been a replacement for a lot of people who are worried about the mercury levels in these apex predators like tuna.
1: Salmon is one of those things that is often able to be successfully managed on a national or bilateral basis. You know, like they don't go that far. So a couple of countries can get together and manage that. But yeah, that was something else. Salmon has done a good job in getting their fisheries certified. So to some extent, and certified without conditions, you know, you can be certified under the Marine Stewardship Council, but still go home with some homework that you have to complete for the next, within the next 5 to 10 years, or you lose your certification. So actually over half of the tuna is now MSC certified, but they have conditions that take a lot of work to get them closed. Salmon is farther along in that process. So maybe needs a little less consolidated help, if you will, from an outside organization, that the certification alone and the companies working through that process individually has taken care of it.
0: So are there some other stocks that you have your sights on, Susan?
1: I think different individuals have had different ideas, but it would take completely different scientists and completely different NGOs in some instances. And the only one that I've been asked by more than one person would be squid. Mackerel is an example. It too is highly migratory, but on a smaller scale. And in the North Atlantic, it goes in and out of the oceans of the zones of another number of countries. It was certified by MSC, but it lost its certification because it moved into the zones of countries that weren't actually participating in the management body. So that is a nice example of, not it's sad, but it's a nice example of what can happen if you don't have everybody engaged in the management and helping, you know, had the mackerel industry maybe foreseen that this could happen, they could have started talking to these other countries and said, hey, you need to join in on this because we're going to lose our certification. But that didn't happen. But that is an example of the type of things that could happen if these problems aren't foreseen by the industry.

0: This is Alex Wise on Sea Change Radio, and I'm speaking to Susan Jackson from the ISSF, the International Seafood Sustainability Foundation. So, Susan, at the outset of our discussion, you were talking about how there are some real positive signs for the resiliency of these tuna stocks around the world. How much of that resiliency is based on a shifting expectation for us? Like 50 years ago, how would things differ if we were having this discussion?
1: So a lot of things have happened, some for better, some for worse, right? Let's look at what's happened for the better. The information that the scientists have, like determining if a tuna stock is healthy or any stock of fish is healthy, is hard. It's not like, you know, a farmer knows how many cattle in, how many cattle out, how many calves born. It's a nice little tabulation. That's not how you assess tuna stocks. And the methods for assessing tuna stocks have gotten better and better and better over time. The data inputs, the availability of data for assessing tuna stocks have gotten better and better and better over time. So the sciences have improved. At the same time, on the negative side, there's more fishing pressure, there's more boats. The boats that there are have become more efficient. So you have to constantly be checking and recalibrating your stock assessment models against the fishing activity. And it's a two-lever factor, right? I talked about stocks being healthy, and then I talked about not experiencing overfishing. And you have to be monitoring both. The ways to monitor fishing activity have gotten better over time. So yes, versus their unfished state, of course, tuna stocks are smaller. But the ability to know their size has gotten better and more precise. The ability to monitor fishing activity has gotten better and more precise, and therefore the ability to manage the tuna stocks or any fishery really has gotten better if the political will is there to do it.
0: How can listeners get involved beyond just looking for the right labels when they buy tuna, Susan?
1: I think it's really important for people, especially when you're out at a restaurant or you're at a fish shop, to ask questions. Because the people you're buying fish from need to understand that you care about where it comes from. Because there still is this perception that that the caring has stopped at that markets level, at that retail level. And so they either care or they don't. But there is a perception that it's not really trickling down to the consumer level yet. And if you're a consumer and you care, just asking those questions is really impactful.
0: Susan Jackson is the president of the International Seafood Sustainability Foundation. Susan, thanks so much for being my guest on Sea Change Radio.
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4: Why didn't this raise red flags with regulators during any one of their dozen of certification reviews? 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If the right to a secret ballot is to mean anything, actors across the election sector must do their part to protect it.
5: Yeah. 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What?

0: I am. From Pacifica Radio in Los Angeles, this is The Bradcast, as heard on KPFK 90.7 FM in L.A., 98.7 in Santa Barbara, 93.7 in San Diego, 99.5 FM in Ridgecrest and China Lake. Elsewhere in California, in Red Bluff and Redding on KFOI, in Round Mountains, KKRN. Up in Oregon on the Central Coast on KYAQ, Cottage Grove's KSO, and Eugene's KEPW. Lanchester, Pennsylvania's W News, Maui, Hawaii's KAKU, and Columbus, Ohio on WGRN, Palinville, New York's WLPP, Rochester, New York's WRFZ, down in New Orleans on WHIV, out in Gallup, New Mexico on KNIZ, Concord, New Hampshire's WNHN, Fayetteville, Arkansas's KPSQ, in Seattle on KODX, Richmond, Virginia's WRWK, Fairmont, West Virginia's WEFR, Janesville, Wisconsin's WADR, and Minneapolis, St. Paul's AM 950 KTNF. We also stream coast to coast and around the globe every day on the internet, so the Progressive Voices Channel, Netroots Radio, Radio for Humans, NicoleSandler.com, Radio Free Brooklyn, No Lies Radio, Detour Talk, Delmarva FM, and most, if not all, of your favorite podcast sites, blanketing planet Earth. I'm Brad Friedman, your friendly investigative blogger, journalist, troublemaker, muckraker, and all-around swell fellow, says me from bradblog.com. All right, we have got a guest standing by to help us break a very troubling story on today's broadcast regarding this year's midterm elections. It is an exclusive at this point that I promise you have not heard anywhere else as of now, but it's very likely that you will in the days ahead, as it is a very alarming discovery with this year's critical midterm elections now just over 90 days away as we go to air, with ballots to be sent out in less than 50 days to overseas and military ballots. Voters, I should say. Speaking of which, it's another big primary election day on Tuesday this week in five states, count them five, Kansas, Michigan, Missouri, Virginia, and Washington State, where folks in Spokane, the state's second largest city, are right now on serious alert at this hour, with three major wildfires raging in the area that have so far resulted in the evacuations of some 60,000 residents and the loss of more than 600 structures last I checked, including many homes, with many more threatened. Desi Doyen, I know you've got family up there in Spokane. Everyone doing okay, as far as you know, up there?
1: Yes. Yes, they're all okay. So far, so good. Unfortunately, for hundreds of families, things are not okay, but officials are working very hard to make sure those folks have places to go and shelters are in place and assistance is on the way.
0: Thousands of families, in fact. And we will see. Hopefully, your family is okay and they won't have to. They haven't evacuated yet.
1: They right? have.

0: Not yet. Hopefully they don't have to.
1: But I know they're staring out at some huge plumes of smoke clouds out there as that continues to rage. We will, of course, be keeping our eyes on that throughout the week on the broadcast and on our Green News Report. But hopefully folks in Washington and the other states I mentioned are still able to get their ballots cast if they have not already for Tuesday's primaries this week, which, of course, we will also be following closely on this week's broadcasts. Trump's war in the Middle East. I'm sorry. His brief little excursion is now entering its sixth month, with Donald Trump claiming again over the weekend that he was very close to a breakthrough agreement with Iran. Iran, however, says there is no direct negotiations with the U.S. ongoing. The truth of Trump's latest decision to hold back on attacks largely against Iran over the weekend is likely closer to the fact that Trump's incredibly ill-considered war has left the U.S. without enough defensive missiles at this point to protect against Iran's counterattacks, and, of course, his continued manipulation of the stock market, which seems to fall for his false claims about pending agreements time and time again. He spent the weekend, in addition to playing golf, raging over the fact that his own U.S. attorney in D.C., Fox News' Jeanine Pirro, conceded that his reflecting pool project was damaged not by vandals, but by a botched installation of the liner that Trump installed before the nation's 250th anniversary last month. And as we had warned you on show after show last week, Republican Senators John Cornyn of Texas and Tom Tillis of North Carolina were only pretending to oppose the nomination of Trump's personal defense lawyer, Todd Blanche, as U.S. Attorney General. Yes, as we warned you, they quickly folded on Monday in their pretend insistence that Trump's $1.8 billion slush fund that he's given himself for January 6 criminals and, yes, for himself, as those senators had insisted that that fund be dissolved, and also their pretend objection to the unprecedented IRS immunity that Trump has given himself and his family and his company. And yes, they are still in line to receive some $100 million, $100 million in waived IRS tax penalties. That all comes out of your pocket, of course, despite some vague promises on Monday from Todd Blanche. We may get to more of that later on today's show, almost certainly later this week, and or we may get to some of your calls if time allows. If you have any questions or concerns about what we are about to break here on this show, at 818-985-5735, and because we are in Fun Drive here for one more week at KPFK, my flagship station in Los Angeles, you will need to hit button number one when you call in, 818-985-KPFK, to join me on the air personally, or preferably hit button number two to donate to KPFK to help support this station to continue airing shows like the broadcast, including our breaking news that you will hear first, and, well, then maybe elsewhere. To that end today, how valuable do you think it might be to someone like Donald Trump's Secretary of Defense, Pete Hegseth, to know exactly how people at his military bases in Georgia voted in the 2024 election or in this year's primary elections back in May? As Hegseth continues his rampage of removing folks from the top military ranks who are not regarded as loyal enough to the regime, how valuable would it be to someone like Health and Human Services Secretary Bobby Kennedy Jr. to know how people at the CDC, which is based in Atlanta, Georgia, how they voted in 2024, or even how they voted in this year's critical upcoming midterms? Or even in the primaries just a couple of months ago there in Georgia. How valuable might it be for Georgia's new governor, whoever it might be, their current governor, Brian Kemp? He is termed out, so there will be either a new Republican or Democratic governor next year in the Peach State. How valuable would it be for them to know how specific voters voted as the new governor will have to fill some 4,000 appointments next year with the new term. How valuable might it be for him or her to know exactly how their potential appointments voted in this year's midterms? Did they vote for or against whoever that new governor might be? Back in 2022, during a long-running lawsuit against Georgia's horrible, 100% unverifiable, incredibly vulnerable, and insecure touchscreen voting system made by a company named Dominion Voting Systems and used at every polling place in the state, the good government nonprofit named Coalition for Good Governance was allowed to have their own computer scientist voting system experts examine Georgia's voting system ahead of their trial in that case. Among the many flaws and vulnerabilities that was discovered in those systems at the time, including the fact that their touchscreen systems in Georgia could be hacked by a single person with a single pen at any polling place, along with that was the fact that the company, it was discovered, had used a flawed, long ago cracked, so-called random numbering algorithm to track the order of ballots scanned by each voter at each polling place. That security flaw could allow a very dedicated individual or a group of individuals to try and figure out how each voter voted at a polling place. If they were able to take millions of pieces of data and determine the order that people voted because this algorithm had already been cracked, it would be a very big task, but it was doable, and it was alarming to the voting system experts who had discovered that Dominion had been using a so-called random number algorithm, which was not really random at all, that had actually been cracked decades ago, back in the 1970s, in order to try and obscure the order of ballots that were cast at each polling place. We reported on a number of those flaws that were discovered back in 2022 and 2023 on this program at the time, as discovered by the experts in the coalition's lawsuit against the state of Georgia, seeking to decertify the voting system that is used across the entire state at the order of Republican Secretary of State Brad Raffensperger. Now, at the time, we were joined, as we have been many times over the years on this program, by the founder of the Coalition for Good Governance, Marilyn Marks. Longtime listeners will likely recognize her name. She's been with us dozens of times over the years, often here to break rather troubling stories on Georgia's voting systems. Today is no exception. Marilyn Marks, for example, is the woman who discovered the breach beginning back on January 7, 2021, by a group of Trump supporters of the computerized voting and tabulation systems in Coffee County, Georgia. She discovered that breach, which would eventually lead to the criminal indictments of at least four Trump allies, including folks like Sidney Powell, who helped organize the Coffee County breach that Marilyn discovered. In the massive conspiracy indictment that was brought against Trump and 19 co-conspirators at the time, about four of them or more were related to this Coffee County breach. Marks discovered that breach, which also threatened future elections, not just across the entire state of Georgia, but also in 21 states and Puerto Rico and D.C., where the same systems are also used. When she was contacted by one of the organizers of that scheme, and had the wherewithal to turn on a recording device to record some of that phone call. We played it many times on this show over the years, after being the first broadcast outlet in the nation to do so. But here's a bit of that call by way of reminder, when you will hear Atlanta businessman Scott Hall, who eventually pleaded guilty in this matter, and Marilyn Marks, to whom Hall essentially confesses to the crime that he helped the other Trumpers to pull off.
2: You know, I'm the guy that chartered the jet to go down to Coffee County to have them inspect all of those computers. And they scanned all the equipment, imaged all the hard drives.
3: They imaged the hard drives?
2: Yes.
3: How in the world did you get permission to do that?
2: We basically had the entire elections committee there. Okay. And they said, we give you permission. Go for it.
1: So that was just one of many stories that the great Marilyn Marks has surfaced over the years coming out of Georgia regarding its terribly insecure voting system. So back to that random number vulnerability I mentioned that could reveal the secret ballots of voters across the Peach State and exactly how they voted to someone who might be able to stitch together millions of pieces of data in order to do so. That was just one of the many vulnerabilities discovered by Maryland's computer experts in her lawsuit against the state at the time back in 2022 and 2023, when a number of those vulnerabilities were discovered and reported to both the company and federal officials by the voting system scientists in the case. The company, Dominion, announced a security patch that was issued and said to have taken care of at least some of those security vulnerabilities that were discovered. As we reported at the time, CISA, the U.S. Cybersecurity and Infrastructure Security Agency, part of the Department of Homeland Security, which Donald Trump has by and large dismantled, CISA, at the time they issued an urgent memo in response to all of this, recommending that all jurisdictions using these particular voting system machines patch their systems right away for security vulnerabilities immediately. That was back before the 2024 presidential election. I think it was back in 2023. But Marilyn Marks joined us on the broadcast at the time to reveal that the Secretary of State's office, in their lawsuit against the state, had told the court that they would not, in fact, be patching their voting systems until after the 2024 presidential election. That alone was a huge story that we originally broke on this program with Marilyn. And now, no doubt skipping a lot along the way, let's move the clock forward to the July 4th weekend over this year, just a few weeks ago, when Marks discovered another alarming matter that we are breaking on this program today, even as I know there are a number of corporate media outlets who are likely to run their own stories on this shortly. At least I hope they do. Over the July 4th weekend, if I am understanding it all correctly, and Marilyn will be here momentarily to correct me, if not, she was able to take publicly available so-called cast vote records. Those are essentially the spreadsheets for how each person voted in each precinct, but it does not include the person's name or identity, just how they voted in each of the various races on the ballot. She was able to take those cast vote records, or CVRs, and feed them into an artificial intelligence chatbot. In Marilyn's case, she used ChatGPT, which I'm sure many of you used yourself on your own computer or on your phone. Along with that information, which identified voters only by this long-ago cracked so-called random number sequence added to each person's ballot, to help keep it anonymized, along with that information that is put onto their ballots when they scan their computer-printed ballot in the precinct ballot scanner, which tabulates the ballot, along with that information, she was able to feed ChatGPT a copy of the publicly available records from Georgia's electronic polling books, which show who voted, where they voted, and what exact time they voted. She fed those documents, obtained all of them via public records request, into ChatGPT along with one more piece of information, an old blog item at a computer security website explaining how that long ago cracked random number generator can be, yes, easily decoded to reveal the actual order in which voters voted. And with those three pieces of publicly available information, if I'm understanding this correctly, in a matter of minutes, ChatGPT was able to reveal to her how just about every voter voted in the state of Georgia in the 2024 presidential election, in the recent May primaries in the state, and how they voted for every office on every ballot. So much for the secret ballot. At least in Georgia, as long as one has publicly available documents and access to a consumer-level AI chatbot like ChatGPT or Claude or co-pilot? And again, how much might it be worth for the new incoming Georgia governor to know how everyone in the state voted before filling 4,000 positions in the next state administration? How much would Pete Hegseth like to know how every single military official in Georgia voted? Would Bobby Kennedy Jr. like to know how everyone who works at the CDC headquarters in Atlanta voted in 2024 or this year in the midterm elections? If you haven't noticed by now, this is a very alarming story, and one that I suspect, or at least hope, you will be hearing more about elsewhere in the days ahead. But today, we are privileged to be joined once again by our friend who was recently described by a reporter as the Forrest Gump of Georgia elections, because when something terrible is revealed there, Marilyn Marks seems to curiously be at the center of it somehow. Marilyn Marks, a longtime expert advocate for free and fair and secure elections as executive director of the Nonpartisan Coalition for Good Governance, joins us now. Welcome back to the broadcast, Marilyn. Do we have you there?
3: I am now.
1: There you go. Okay.
3: Hi. Thank you so much.
1: First, I just want to make sure there, Marilyn, did I explain what you discovered over the 4th of July weekend? Did I explain it accurately in general in my attempt to sort of explain it as simply as possible?
3: Yes. Unfortunately, yes. I would say that on the 4th of July and even up until today, I have certainly not had ChatGPT try to connect voters on all of the voters and their ballots. I started out with a county or two to test test the ability to do it, and not that I wanted to see how anyone voted, and not that I am looking up their ballots. Mm-hmm. I want to explain in a minute why I was even doing such an exercise, but I have not disclosed to anyone mm-hmm. what ChatGPT came up with in terms of that linkage. But let me explain what I was doing.
1: Okay, and before you do, let me just say,
3: okay.
1: you don't have to explain how other people were voting or sharing any of that information, because apparently this can be done, or at least has been, you know, can be done by anyone. I know you've now had a number of computer scientists, which are not, actually confirmed that they were able to do the same thing. We'll get to that in a little bit, but please go ahead with how you discovered this by yourself, just feeding the data into ChatGPT.
3: Right. And as you know, Brad, and maybe your listeners know, I don't know the first thing about coding. If a line of code walked across my desk, I wouldn't recognize it.
1: Right.
3: But I do know my way around the public records in Georgia. Mm-hmm. And what happened was that the State Election Board is considering a rule that would require the Secretary of State to make the damn patch, the patch that has gone for 4 years without being made. And so I wanted
1: now
3: to
1: they
3: sign
1: said, they
3: on...
1: said, by the way, they were going to Raffensperger's people in your court case said that they were going to apply that patch, just not before the presidential election in 2024. They were going to do it afterwards. Are you saying they have still not applied that patch to their system?
3: And they have no intention of doing so. As Alex Halderman told people some time ago, it's going to take the Secretary of State longer to apply this little patch than it took the Americans to defeat the Nazis in World War II.
1: Alex Halderman, of course, the computer scientist, infamous, notorious white hat hacker from the University of Michigan, a PhD, and he's been an expert on countless such systems and cases. How long did it take ChatGPT to give it that information and to sort of sort out this long ago broken random number algorithm and then put the ballots in the order that they were actually cast in each precinct in the state so that you could then compare them to the order that people voted?
3: Again, I was just doing it in a county or two to start with, right. And I did it in a small county or two, mm-hmm. and it took minutes, maybe 15 minutes, but that was with my fumbling around of, you know, trying to be sure I'd uploaded the records right. It mm-hmm. started churning away, and really in just a matter of minutes, it would produce a county and say, okay, I've linked these ballot numbers with with the voters. And of course, those ballot numbers should have never been linkable. They should have never been a predictable number. And the problem is certainly not with the fact that the data is being released. It should be released, of course, for transparent elections.
1: The data problem, of the results and who voted and so forth.
3: The results, exactly. Yeah. Past vote records that show ballot by ballot, each ballot has a record number. And the problem is that that record number is predictable because the wrong pseudo-random number formula was used. But anyway, get back to why I was even doing this. Mm-hmm. I certainly wasn't looking for how anyone voted, but the State Election Board has a rule that it is trying to propose, or at least some members are trying to propose, and it is pending right now public comment. I was getting ready to write our public comment, and I wanted to make certain that nothing had changed in the software over these 4 years, that nothing had changed before I put my name on anything saying, yeah, this is a real problem, which we think it is. And I did kind of one or two of them hunt and peck, and I thought, you know, this would be so much easier if I had a little software. Called a friend of mine who's a software engineer. And I said, can you help me with this? And he goes, it's 4th of July weekend. You got to be kidding me. No, go away. And I was so frustrated because I wanted to do it right then. And I thought, well, I think ChatGPT is supposed to be good at coding, and I'm not. Let me try. And a few minutes later, I was completely nauseated with what I saw. I knew it was accurate. I could tell it was accurate. And then I tried a few more counties and a few more counties. And then, Brad, the next thing I did was I reached out to Professor Andrew Appel, who, you know, of course, is a longtime friend of your show and of the election integrity, the election security movement. And I told him what I had discovered. And he said, let me put you in touch with one of our Princeton experts. And he put me in touch with Max Springer, who's postdoc. And his area of expertise and studies, a research fellow, is AI. And we quickly began to work on this together. I knew that I was in a realm that was outside of any little bit of expertise I had. And I got Max involved, and he quickly saw the problem and quickly was able to, well, he decided what his thesis was going to be was, hey, look, it doesn't take an expert like me, Max Springer, that someone like Marilyn with no skills whatsoever in coding anything can take a commonly available tool at almost no cost and dangerously get the system to produce how people voted. And he began to do a little bit of research, and within a matter of hours had taken, I had just done a little handful of counties. He did 139 counties in no time flat.
1: And you basically, all you did was share essentially your findings, told him how you did it. Oh, you had the cast of records. You had the, you didn't tell him that.
3: No. And in fact, what we decided to do was we decided that it was important to keep our methodology separate because I, all I shared with him were how to get to the Georgia public records.
1: Okay.
3: We decided I wasn't going to tell him how I was doing it. He wasn't going to tell me how he was doing it. He was going to just see what he could get as someone who didn't know a darn thing about Georgia or the voting system or the election records. He took the blog post that Alex Halderman and Drew Springall and Braden Clements had put up back in 2022.
1: Regarding regarding how this algorithm has already been broken, is already a security vulnerability at that point. But in order to use that algorithm, it would take a lot of work. You'd have to put, you know, thousands of man hours basically to try to use it to stitch back together the order in which people voted in Georgia in order to figure out how they voted. It was already a vulnerability, but it was not the type of vulnerability that it has since been discovered to be, thanks to AI that anybody can use, just a regular old retail chatbot.
3: Right. And so that was what he was going to set out to prove, that it didn't take an expert like a Halderman or Springer himself to do this, that just your average common tools, you could do this. Within a few hours, he had proven it to an alarming level. And today he posted a blog. I guess you're going to talk about that, Brad?
1: Yeah, let me, there's a great quote that I want to read from this. This is Max Springer, computer scientist and a PhD, postdoctoral research fellow is actually what he is. He's in Princeton Center for Information Technology Policy. He posted about this exploit just an hour or two before airtime here. And here's one of his quotes from his piece. Quote, "I am not a security researcher, and I have never been to Georgia. Yet, within a few hours, using AI tools and nothing but public records, I was able to reconstruct the order in which 1.5 million ballots were cast in Georgia's May 2026 primary. 98.9% of the in-person ballots from this order and the state's public logs." He writes, "I can target specific counties and ask the AI to exactly identify how any person voted. In some of Georgia's counties, I can determine the exact ballot cast by every voter at the vote centers. Ballot secrecy is entirely lost." That's Max Springer confirming your findings, Marilyn Marks. It's absolutely chilling, it seems to me.
3: It is chilling. And then it's one thing for the two of us to be telling people about this. When you see it on a screen, it is absolutely nauseating. I can't tell you how just devastating and scary it is to actually be seeing this data pop up in front of you. And, you know, names of people I know, ballot, you know, their names come up and it tells me what the record link is. But you know, yes, it is very, very serious. And obviously we do not have ballot secrecy in Georgia. And I hope you will tell your listeners how to get to that blog piece.
1: Well, I will, but let me do this because I got more questions for you. Can you stick around a little bit here if I take a break and come back to you?
3: Sure.
1: All right, because I got a lot more questions about, you know, I mentioned a few ways in which this information could be misused by somebody like Pete Hegseth or whoever the new governor is or Bobby Kennedy, et cetera. But that is really just the tip of the iceberg. It is not just folks like that. It's actually sort of everyday people in everyday life in Georgia who's, well, who really could be put at danger from this. So let me take a quick break. We will come back. I got to get to a pledge break, Marilyn. We will come back very shortly, ask you more about that, ask you more about what the governor's office says they are going to do now, as I said, just 90 days out from the critical midterm elections, if they're going to allow this to happen again. If so, why? You know, what does the court say? Lots to talk about with Marilyn Marks. Breaking news once again today. We will come back with her and pick up right there. I am Brad Friedman, and you're listening to The Bradcast.
4: You're listening to the American Democracy Minute, keeping your government by and for the people. Virginia Governor Abigail Spanberger announced July 31st that she has restored the voting and civil rights to over 66,000 formerly incarcerated citizens since she took office in January. Virginia is only one of three states where withholding those rights remains in the state constitution. Spanberger said in a statement, "I'm proud that, after contending with my predecessor's efforts to deny Virginians their fundamental rights, we have restored the rights of more than 66,000 Virginians who have served their time. These Virginians deserve the right to use their vote, make their voices heard, and be recognized as contributing citizens to our Commonwealth and country," unquote. Virginia, Iowa, and Kentucky have provisions in their constitutions which withhold voting and civil rights even after paroled citizens have returned to society. All three states empower the governor to restore those rights. If approved, a November ballot measure, question 3, would amend Virginia's constitution to automatically restore those rights upon release. The Reverend Cozy Bailey, president of the NAACP Virginia State Conference, said in a statement, "Voting is a fundamental right of citizenship, and every Virginian who has returned to their community deserves that right fully restored." We've linked to the governor's statement, local reporting by the Virginia Mercury, and each state's policy at AmericanDemocracyMinute.org. I'm Brian Beal.
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1: 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We are speaking with Marilyn Marks. We got kind of a scoop today. Marilyn Marks, founder of the Coalition for Good Governance.org, who has essentially discovered that the secret ballot in the great state of Georgia and maybe elsewhere, maybe as many as 21 other states that use the same Dominion voting system software scanners there, that secret ballot is no more in the state of Georgia, at least for people who vote at the polling place, at least as her findings regarding using ChatGPT with some public records, requests that she has received to find out how people voted at each precinct and who voted at each precinct. And essentially, ChatGPT is able to put that together to reveal how every single voter who voted at the polls in Georgia in their May primary or in their presidential election in 2024 or their upcoming election, how they voted. Marilyn, I was speaking, we just took a pledge break here at KPFK, and I mentioned the fact that, well, we are breaking this story today on the air. Max Springer broke it, broke it himself as he confirmed your findings over at Princeton's Center for Information Technology Policy today. Why is it being broken at the Bradcast and over on Princeton's blog instead of at the Atlanta Journal-Constitution or the New York Times or CBS News?
3: Well, I hope that certainly they will follow your lead, Brad. And I feel sure that they will. But I think it as I've talked to some of the major media outlets, mm-hmm. they certainly were very concerned by it. But I will also tell you that they got very squeamish about it. It's like, how can we tell people this? Because this is going to intimidate voters. And can this really be true? And because it seems like it's creating fear and doubt and uncertainty, right? And is this really legitimate? And I think that they have been awaiting Max Springer's posting this blog. Mm-hmm. And now his findings, he didn't just confirm my little limited findings. He made far greater findings, right? By being able to automate 139 counties, I guess, he tested. Yep. And so I think they've been waiting to hear from someone other than an activist, an advocate. And now they are hearing it from a scientist. And I expect that other scientists will weigh in soon with letters to hopefully the state election board, the governor, the secretary of state, saying this must be addressed before the midterm.
1: Yeah, well, I mean, these concerns that they have, and I understand how, you know, you don't want to scare people out of voting and so forth, but security by obscurity does not work. Merely telling people, or in this case, not telling people about this problem does not make the problem go away. This problem was so bad that, as I mentioned in the first block, the CISA, the Cybersecurity and Infrastructure Security Agency for the U.S., issued a warning saying, yes, everybody who uses this system in about 21 states should update with this patch made by Dominion, purportedly to correct this security issues and other ones. A lot of states did so at the time. This was back in 2023. The state of Georgia said, well, we're not going to update. We're not going to patch these systems until after the 2024 election. They still have not done so. But two questions on that point. Marilyn, does that patch actually solve this particular vulnerability, A? And B, why is the Secretary of State, Brad Raffensperger, in the state of Georgia, why have they not patched their systems as they said they would do after the 2024 elections? And apparently they're not patching them now before November?
3: They don't intend to. They've said it is, too much trouble, too expensive. And this has kind of been their position, even though the state has an overflowing coffers, Brad. It's not like it's a poor state.
1: Mm-hmm.
3: You know, the reserves are just unbelievable, and they've been giving massive tax refunds, et cetera. So it's not a lack of money. It is a lack of will. And they do not intend to do anything other than now take this information and what has been public information and no longer release it. And just redact the information.
1: You mean no longer release the cast vote records, how mm-hmm. people voted, which we all need to be able to confirm the results that are reported right. and so forth? They're not going to release information?
3: Well, they will redact the audit trail from it. They okay. will redact the record number, which is what's
1: good.
3: Needed to have a public
1: good.
3: Audit trail.
1: Yeah,
3: that's
1: good.
3: Not the answer, though. That is not the answer, because what that does, Brad, is that leaves the insiders and their vendors with the ability to trace everyone's votes. Oh, so it's only the government and the vendors who will know how you vote. Now, tell me about what we've just done by doing that is drive up the black market price of this information. And of course, you cannot keep it from leaks and you can't keep it from spills. Only look at Coffee County, right?
1: Yep. They were able to get to
3: it. When they can prevent this from ever being a problem by just simply doing the patch. You ask if it is effective. At this point, the experts are taking the word of Dominion to say that this patch works. But of course, Dominion and the state has not allowed anyone to look at it to determine whether it is. And one of the state election board members has asked the Secretary of State to turn over the information so that experts can look at it, and the Secretary of State has refused. But at this point, they hope that there have been significant improvements with this patch. The Secretary of State simply wants the entire system, as vulnerable as it is and as unverifiable as you point out that it is, left in place yet again through these midterms.
1: And go ahead.
3: I wanted to make one other point.
1: Yeah.
3: You had mentioned that these are experts in our case, in our curling case, that discovered this.
1: Yeah.
3: Yes, and they discovered this not through any secret information, private information that was given to them. This was public information that some of the researchers and some of Alex Halderman's students at the time got into and discovered, who did not have any access to the system or the work that our experts had done under protective order. This was all public information.
1: This is the cast vote records was enough to make them look at those numbers and say, wait a minute, I think I recognize these numbers. I think I recognize this pattern. I think I recognize this algorithm that was broken about 50 years ago, quite literally, in the 1970s. Yeah. Marilyn Marks, I mentioned some reasons at the top, about why this is so troubling, aside from the obvious outrage of losing our right to a secret ballot. under the Georgia voting system in general. But there are some concerns, you know, above and beyond Pete Hegseth seeing how members of the military voted or the new governor being able to see how residents who might be hired to be in his or her administration, how they voted. What practical problems do you see with someone being able to do this, to use ChatGPT essentially to figure out how any individual person in Georgia voted at the precinct last May? I know we talked about a few of these, like in small counties.
7: Yes.
1: You mentioned sort of a haunting one concerning local sheriffs.
7: Sure. If we think about Georgia, you know, it's got, you know, 140 rural counties. And, you know, people know everybody. There's small communities. And you know the school principal and the school teachers and the sheriff and the local judges.
1: Mm-hmm.
7: So think about, as people live their everyday lives in these towns, well, let's say the local sheriff got a list. He can easily pull up a list of who voted for him and who voted for his opponent. Mm. And when it's time to issue a ticket for distracted driving or what, or answer a call at your home,
1: mm-hmm.
7: he can look at his list of who's in his good list and who's his bad
1: Yikes.
7: List. Think about what we have seen in terms of teachers being bullied about what they are teaching and being so monitored by parents.
1: Mm-hmm.
7: Can you imagine the bullying parents getting the list and circulating it of how the teachers in their their kids' teachers are voting?
1: Yeah.
7: And think about... Excuse me, go ahead.
1: No, I was going to say, of course, add all of those to, of course, the standard sort of concerns about the loss of the secret ballot. An abusive husband who's able to figure out how his wife voted. An employer being able to discern how his employees voted with, you know, little more than ChatGPT in their hand or Claude or whatever, you know, tool on their phone to see exactly how they voted. I mean, it's absolutely chilling. And this follows on, by the way, the campaign in 2024 where there was an effort made by Democrats to tell voters, hey, your husband will never know how you voted.
7: Mm-hmm. Mm-hmm.
1: How's that looking today?
7: Well, it would look like an unethical claim right now. And that's what I hope that the progressive voting rights organizations will seriously think about. You just cannot go out and assure voters that they have the right to a secret ballot when we know they don't. So, or they have the right.
1: They have the right.
7: But right now, that right is being violated.
1: Yeah.
7: So clearly, where we need the progressive voting rights orgs to weigh in is to demand that the secretary and the state election board fix this and fix it now.
1: And that's in
7: Georgia. And not quit dilly-dallying.
1: And that's in Georgia. Mind you, after the Coffee County breach, which you also discovered in Coffee County, Georgia, after the Trumpers, seemingly at his order, you know, broke into the voting system down in Coffee County, Georgia, discovered how the entire system across Georgia worked. It wasn't just Georgia, as we learned at the time. There are states all over the country, jurisdictions all over the country, who use these very same voting systems, like here in California. And the Coffee County breach led to some, let's say, pretty lively meetings, apparently, with the Secretary of State, between the Secretary of State and computer software experts at the time, trying to warn about this breach and the threat that it had. Do we know, above and beyond Georgia, which refuses to apply the security patch that Dominion made, that the federal government is telling them they should apply, do we know, above and beyond Georgia, if these systems are still unpatched, for example, here in California or elsewhere around the country?
7: Well, my understanding is in California, they are not. They are still using, and your listeners may want to check it out. They're using Democracy Suite 5.5A, which is what, or 5.10, I've forgotten which one. But anything less than Democracy 5.17, that 5.17 is when the patch went in, anything that is older than 5.17 still has this problem. And in California, of course, you have so many mail ballots. And we should say this is not a problem for mail ballots. Mm. Mail ballots essentially shuffle themselves right in the mail.
1: Right.
7: And we don't, there is no order in terms of we know what the order of people coming to cast their mail ballots. But for those who still vote in the polling place, it is my understanding California has not updated their software. And somebody needs to be talking to Shirley Weber again about this.
1: That's our Secretary of State here, Shirley Weber, a Democrat up in Sacramento, who has not, since the really since the Coffee County breach, has not taken these concerns as seriously as I would like, as seriously as other you know, voting system computer science experts would like, folks that I have talked to. And I should make clear, we do a lot of mail ballots. You say that's not affected by this particular, we'll call it an exploit that happens at the polling place when you scan your ballots at the polling place. But it's vote by mail. I've been warning folks this year, given the what Donald Trump is doing with the post office and trying to block the use of the postal service for ballots, that, yes, by all means, get a vote by mail ballot, but try to hand deliver it to a Dropbox or to a voting center. If you do that, it's tallied centrally. It's not tallied at a precinct. And would you recommend that? Is that a safe way to avoid this particular issue of potentially the way you voted being exposed to anyone?
7: Yes, it is. Particularly when your counties do a good job of keeping ballot secrecy in mind, as they, you know, be sure to put your ballot in the secrecy sleeve. Don't just throw your secrecy sleeve out.
1: Right.
7: But put your ballot in the secrecy sleeve, and most jurisdictions do a good job of dissociating that outer envelope that has your name on it with the inner envelope, and you can be assured that your ballot will be shuffled up and counted in a way that cannot connect the voter and the vote. I think that we want to definitely help people remember that no election official in the U.S. has the authority or the right to know how you vote. People tend to forget that and think, oh, it's the trusted election official. Oh, no. But in Georgia, the law is particularly strong. It says that absolute secrecy in voting is required. And it goes on to define absolutely secret ballot. It says so that no one can know how the voter is voting. It doesn't mean that the government can know. And right now, this the Secretary of State is taking the position it's fine if the government and its vendors know. By the way, Brad, let's not forget who those vendors are. You know that Trump-friendly organization, Scott Linebacker's organization, Liberty Votes, bought Dominion.
1: Yep.
7: They have access to this data. Their technicians do.
1: Yep.
7: And their sister company, Knowink, runs every single poll book that has the timestamps down to the second of every single voter who checks in the poll place, the polling place.
1: Yep.
7: They have instant online real-time access to that information.
1: And that's, by the way, that's not just that's not just in Georgia. Those poll those electronic poll books, they're called Knowink, and you said it was a sister company. It's really the same company. I mean, it's the same
7: it's the same company, same owners,
1: which makes it even easier for an official at this company, Liberty Votes, to compare, you know, voting records that come in from the optical scanner at the precinct to the voting records that come in on the electronic poll books side by side. It's a breeze, nothing to it. And that's sort of a best case scenario, because that would still be able to happen, I suspect, even if these machines were patched. No?
7: No.
1: No?
7: If these things are patched,
1: yeah.
7: No. They would not be able to do it if they truly used a strong, you know, pseudo random number. They know, because no insiders would have this. Also, Georgia needs to quit allowing Knowink to have so darn much information, PII, that they don't even have a legal right to have. So, Brad, we've been warning about this. You may remember for months and months before I ever hit on the idea of testing it on ChatGPT, mm-hmm. because we were concerned when the Knowink Dominion merger came along, and knowing everything that Knowink is doing about gathering all of this information, mm-hmm. we kept saying that combined company would have the power to quickly mechanize this.
8: Yep.
7: You know, they don't need ChatGPT, right? They've got an army of software engineers. And so they can use far more sophisticated tools than my $20 a month ChatGPT.
1: We've had some folks have called in who were worried about this, hearing what you're explaining to all of us today, Marilyn Marks. Understandably worried. They should be worried. They should be concerned. But I want to underscore again, if you are concerned about this, if you can vote on an absentee ballot, hopefully a hand-marked paper ballot, absentee ballot, and then, as I often tell folks, deliver it in person to your precinct, to your voting center, to your county, whatever the appropriate way is in the jurisdiction that you live. That is one way to avoid this. We're going to hear a lot of stories like this, other concerns between now and November. And people, I understand that, you know, the caller who says, I'm worried that people will be frightened to vote. Don't be frightened. Find out how to work around those problems, whatever they are, and fight like hell for your democracy. Because right now, it has never been more of a threat, you know, than ever. But it's going to take all of us to do something about it. Max Springer, in his blog item at Princeton Today, warns, quote, affected scanners should be corrected before the next election, not after the next headline. Such data cannot be maintained if we improperly deploy privacy algorithms and put voters at risk by the sheer act of voting. It is exactly this civic duty, he writes, that we have failed to protect. And it is well past time that we did so, he writes. I will, of course, link to that blog post when I post today's show. But it sounds exactly right what he is saying. And Marilyn Marks, thank you for trying anyway to protect that civic duty and the private ballots now seemingly lost, at least to, potentially millions in the great state of Georgia, because you noticed and you bothered and you gave a damn to raise holy hell about it. And I guess we're going to have to continue raising holy hell with your help, Marilyn Marks, as ever.
7: Thank you. Thank you so much. Yes, we need to just fight to get it fixed, not hide the problem.
1: Marilyn Marks is the founder and executive director of the Coalition for Good Governance. You can find more about them, coalitionforgoodgovernance.org. You can find her on the blue skies at Marilyn R. Marks. And I suspect we will be talking to her. I hope not, but I suspect we'll be talking to her much more between now and November. Marilyn, always appreciate it. Thank you so much for all you do.
7: Thank you.
1: All right, we have got to get out here. 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On the social medias, you will find me at TheBradBlog. We will see you there until we see you here tomorrow. I'm Brad Friedman. Good luck, world.

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2: Never in my life would I think I'd get these two notes with acknowledgement from such heroes of mine. I am dying. Kathy, they're just as excited to meet you.
3: Everybody is excited to meet Kathy Griffin.
2: Yes, how do you know that you're not, you know, in Kathy Griffin? What's wrong with you?
3: Right.
2: Yeah, she and Stephen fell deeply in love at my last party. It was like two little heads. I had to pry them apart to eat. I was like, here, have some food. And then they just suctioned back together again. Okay.
3: That sounds uncomfortable.
2: No.
3: No?
2: No, it's a legend lock.
3: Oh, a what?
2: It's a legend lock. Like a lip, it's a legend lip lock.
3: Oh, okay.
2: Yeah, it has special powers.
3: Okay.
2: Yeah. Okay. Don't cross the stream with Mark Hamill. That can be dangerous. Okay. What was I going to say? I just figured we'll talk to Glenn Kirshner because is this too much to ask, Chris? And we're living through the stupidest timeline in history, the most irritating, ridiculous, stupid timeline ever. Could we have a different stupid every day and not the same stupid? He's going to put his name back on the Kennedy Center.
3: Not just the Kennedy Center, the entire grounds.
2: Yes. And some legal experts are saying he'll probably get away with it because he's a weasel.
3: Because
2: no doesn't mean no, even from the Supreme Court. Goes around them, executive order on birthright citizenship. So now because it's his handpicked board, they're like going, oh, no, it's going to be the something in Donald Trump Plaza.
3: It's going to be the John F. Kennedy Memorial Center
2: restored by
3: Donald J. Trump.
2: Right, and someone said it's the opposite. He's destroyed it. It's not that he's like restored by Donald Trump.
3: They're going to close it for the next 2 years again.
2: Oh my God, I just can't. And then it's just, what is Pete Hegseth calling like the troops and their families liars? Like they're saying they're starving and jumping overboard on this ship, and he's like, oh, it's been misrepresented. Really? So you're calling from the troops themselves,
3: right,
2: and their families.
3: They were shamed into sending a relief ship. You know, the USS George Washington is on its way to relieve.
2: Right. Okay.
3: Or Teddy Roosevelt, or one of those ships is going to relieve it.
2: Right. I'm going to blind you with science now. I just, because you know science. What? After that ridiculous press conference, it wasn't that stupid. Was even this week still? Science. This with the animatronic stewardess scarfy girl and the.
3: Was that this week?
2: Yes, and Bobby.
3: Oh my
2: Kennedy
3: God, that seemed like it was like 3 weeks
2: shaking
3: ago.
2: And Trump falling asleep and. Okay, so and then there's Stephen Miller and Bobby. None of them have any medical, expertise of any kind, and they're just, I don't know, just making up, right? Like soda bottles full of stuff. That's a vaccine just going into your kid. Blah. Anyway, I just thought sometimes a case of mistaken identity can be good. I believe I've received this before from this same Journal of Clinical Neurology and Research. Subject, call for manuscripts, clinical neurology and research. Dear Dr. Stephanie Miller, greetings from the journal. We would like to invite you to submit your manuscript to the Journal of Criminal Neurology and Research. We welcome research articles, review articles, case reports, and short communications in the field of clinical neurology. Submission deadline August 25th, 2026. Ooh, I better get cracking. Please feel free to reply if you are interested. Best regards, Journal of Clinical. I'm gonna write something up. I'm gonna borrow one of your melted crayons. I'm gonna write a Sharpie. I'm gonna write something up on a cocktail napkin. I'm gonna send it right away to the Journal of a Clinic because I'm a doctor. I'm a doctor. Piss off. I'm a doctor of neurology.
3: Neurology.
2: Mm-hmm.
3: What is neurology?
2: Like Dr. Huff.
3: What is neurology?
2: Science of neurological stuff. Neurons. Protons. I don't know.
3: You were close with neurons.
2: Right?
3: Yeah.
2: Yeah. But you know why?
3: The nervous system.
2: Because I'm too old and my neurons weren't really firing, so I don't really know.
3: The nervous system.
2: Yeah. You know what? I think I'm going to scrawl something out during the commercial breaks today. Why don't I just do it on the back of this?
3: Have you ever been nervous?
2: Sure. There you go. There's my first chapter.
3: Yeah.
2: Who isn't nervous? If you're not nervous, you're not alive right now. Okay. Wow. I figure anybody could. I'm assuming that's why I am. I've gotten these emails before. I somehow am. Is there a Dr. Stephanie Miller? I don't know. It's me now.
3: I think there's also a realtor named Stephanie Miller.
2: Is there?
3: Yeah.
2: Oh, there's also a female bodybuilder.
3: Oh, okay. Yes. Have you hit on her?
2: What?
3: Have you hit on her?
2: No, not my type. You know me. Lipsticky.
3: Plus, you'd probably rather not date people named Stephanie Miller.
2: Right, that'd be weird. I mean, as self-involved as I am, Sam. I'm just, oh, Stephanie Miller. Like, you don't want to name her. That's kind of weird. I mean, we're in the age of narcissism, but even
3: that's a little much. Yeah.
2: That's a little much. Okay, have I missed anything in our... Okay.
3: No, but I probably have.
2: Yes, we've been busy. There's been so much read this week. It's just hard to... Okay. Wow, can I just say, the bag of rats is just... I can't even keep track anymore. So, what's his name? Ron DeSantis is talking about what a scam Doge was, because we've just hit... Haven't we just hit the highest deficit, like, I don't... Like, ever, right?
3: Yeah.
2: Debt, all of it.
3: Uh-huh.
2: Okay, so he's saying then we have a former and the current DHS secretaries, Mark Wayne, Ricky Bobby, Colby Carrington, Mullen,
3: uh-huh.
2: Is arguing with Ice Barbie,
3: yep.
2: Christy Noem.
3: Uh-huh. Over whose fault the planes
2: she
3: are.
2: She of the big itty husband.
3: Uh-huh.
2: Well, husband with the super nice
3: we're
2: rat.
3: We're not going to kink shame.
2: No, I'm not going to yuck his yum. I would date him. Nice rack.
3: Would you?
2: Yeah, sure.
3: Lipsticky and all?
2: Yeah. boobies. Okay.
3: Oh, God.
2: They're pointing fingers at each other over the barrel.
3: You can't do that next week.
2: What are we talking about? I wonder. I can't do motorboating next week?
3: No. No.
2: Can I wear my slut shirt?
3: No.
2: Listen, this stands for Sexy Liberal Unity Tour,
3: which
2: will be on again. At October 24th, Sexy Liberal LA, right before the midterm, Sexy Liberal Unity, DSA, come along, establishment, you, whatever, whoever you call yourself, you get a vote, and you get a vote, and you get a vote. Whee! Blue wave! Wow. You know, if I just tuned in, I would think I'm on crack. I've never done any drug. It's weird, right, that I act like this?
3: Maybe you need, like, a hit off of, a vape to calm down.
2: I know. Well, psychologists say you really need to tune this out, but if you can't, if you have to do it for a living,
3: I assume we will all get
2: exponentially crazier until we're,
3: dead.
2: I don't know where the crazy train goes. Let me get back to the bag of rats.
3: Okay.
2: Trump's current and former DHS heads are blaming each other over the $500 million fleet.
3: Yeah.
2: Your bill. That's your bill.
3: Yep.
2: Of barely used jets, a lengthy New York Times investigative report detailed the massive $464 million DHS deal with the some Virginia-based something that I'm sure is some friend of some MAGA, whatever, grift. Yes, right.
3: Or, yeah.
2: To raise questions about the Trump administration's use of no-bid contracts, the jets have sat in St. Charles, Louisiana for months at a time. DHS claimed the aircraft are going through maintenance checks. Oh, there's a light broken on them, and they're going to take it to Santa's shop, and then they're going to fix it up there.
3: Mm-hmm.
2: And bring it back
3: here.
2: Yeah, that's what they told Cindy Lou Who, the New York Times reporter. And they will be used for deportation flights later in the month. In separate statements, current DHS Secretary Mullen and former Secretary Noem each placed responsibility for the contract at the other's doorstep, because that is Trump's America.
3: So when was the contract signed?
2: You always blame someone else for
3: it. Was the contract signed under Noem, or was it signed under Mullen? That should be easy to...
2: Yes, who can say and who cares? I don't really know. They're all equally incompetent and horrible. Do we have anybody in the soundbites blaming Biden today? Probably, right? Biden for something? Obama? Something? Lord. Something? Something? Probably.
3: Yes.
2: Oh,
3: yes.
2: See? I knew it. Oh, my God. I didn't even look yet.
3: A reporter in Sean Duffy, Transportation Secretary.
2: Oh, here we go.
4: A lot of people around here can't afford to fly. Can you say something about the dollar? Gas prices are a dollar more than they were a year ago. Can you talk to us about that?
5: Yeah, thank you for having us. I appreciate the questions that come today. No one like over here complained about Joe Biden's inflation for a while.
3: Nobody complained about Biden's inflation.
2: Yes, everybody did.
3: Yeah.
2: And the mainstream media helped. Uh-huh. And that's part of why we're where we are. Oh, this is the 13, please. This is speaking of why we are where we are. Joe Rogan! With the ice planet Hoth sideways. No lube.
6: Free healthcare is cool.
7: Yeah.
6: We should have that. It's normal.
7: Yeah.
6: That's not communism. We should have health care and education.
7: Yeah.
6: You should treat the entire country like it's a community. If you have a community, would you want the sickest person to f***ing die who could be very valuable if you could, like, take care of them? And do you have the resources to take care of them?
7: Of course you should. We're
6: take
7: a rich country.
6: Exactly.
7: Do it with libraries. It's
6: exactly.
7: No big deal.
6: This is the problem with capitalism.
8: We don't feel like a community.
6: This is the reason why people turn on all these billionaires.
9: Shut up!
3: I'm glad he said
2: that's
3: it to
2: a fellow douche bro, Shane Gillis.
3: Shane Gillis, they're just now
2: waking up to things that Democrats have been fighting for 11 billion years. But hi, Joe, you're late. What did you bring? What dish to pass did you bring? I hope it's millions of votes. Blue votes.
3: He has a massive audience.
2: See, I only ask people to bring my party. Just bring a bottle of what you like to drink. Joe, you need to bring, I'm going to say, 10, 20 million blue votes. That's what you need to bring, or you're not invited.
3: With this, he could. By saying something like that, he could.
2: Here's what I say to you.
3: I know.
2: You're at the tail end of a bad week for me.
3: Oh, bad week for you?
2: All right, you too. Let's just take it out on each other.
3: I think that's what we do every morning.
2: That's our show.
3: Yes.
2: Sam's like, I don't know, watching mom and dad fight.
3: Yeah, pretty much.
2: Just family. All right, we have a big Friday show. Glenn Kirshner, John Fugelsang, Frangela. Very exciting. 20 minutes after the hour. But that's good morning. Thank you, sir. Part of your humanitarian work is coming on my show. Hello.
10: Good morning. How are you?
2: Well, not so good, Doc. Let's, before we get to all the vaccine nonsense, and it is nonsense, of course, I just have to ask. George Conway tweeted, I think it's Dr. Reiner has been speaking out on CNN. He said, why is it acceptable in this country at this time, in this perilous time, for the president of the United States to have a dramatic problem staying awake? So, you know, more doctors are obviously speaking out about his just sort of obvious physical and mental decline. The president has not looked well. Dick Cheney's cardiologist demands answers about Trump's health in New York Times op-ed. Did you happen to see that? Or?
10: Yeah.
2: No, okay. I didn't
10: see.
2: He said he does not look well. Well, this is Dick Cheney's doctor.
10: Well.
2: Yeah. And anyway, he said he called for transparency from the White House.
10: Yeah.
2: He said, I was Dick Cheney's cardiologist. Trump has not looked well, and we should know why, is Jonathan Reiner's op-ed. He said, despite reassurances from the White House to the contrary, at times over the past year, the president has not looked well. I am not his doctor. I've only read records that have been made public, but Mr. Trump is probably the most photographed president in American history, and a variety of physical ailments are easy to see. He's had large bruises on both hands, swelling in his legs, episodes when it appears he's struggling to stay awake. He's also had advanced imaging performed for unclear reason. The public is again left to wonder whether the nation's leader is okay. He called for a congressional commission. I was saying, this was my dad and Goldwater's campaign. Remember the Goldwater rule? You're not allowed to diagnose if you haven't treated someone. But what's your take on this, Doc?
10: My take is that things like swelling in his legs, mm-hmm. and even some of the whatever he's got going on his skin, are far less important to me looking at him than falling asleep while a camera's on his face
2: every day
10: in a press conference.
3: Right.
2: Yeah.
10: You know, a lot of older people, I mean, the guy's 80 years old. People have swelling in their feet because they have borderline kidney problems. They eat too much salt. Their blood pressure is out of control. There's a million reasons, and a lot of older people have those kind of symptoms. But what they don't have is falling asleep on national, international television while talking in the Oval Office at a press conference. I mean, even this thing that I've been raving about on Tuesday or whatever it was when they were talking about changes in vaccine policy, that was extraordinary, and the guy kept dozing off.
2: Mm-hmm. Yeah,
10: I don't know what they're, you know, the White House is trying to explain the eyes closed as what, I guess, thinking, contemplating, absorbing the information, and processing it. The guy's falling asleep.
2: Yeah.
3: Right.
10: That's what he's doing.
2: And I, of course, on cue, the World Health Organization condemns Trump's latest vaccine bat essery. They write, WHO is concerned that recent changes to U.S. immunization policies are not aligned with decades of evidence that show when children are most vulnerable to disease, when vaccines provide the strongest protection, and how many doses are needed and which vaccines can be given together safely. That evidence is reviewed continuously as new data emerges from across the globe. The current evidence is unequivocal. Vaccines, including MMR, are safe and do not cause autism. It just that scene in the Oval Office. Bobby Kennedy shaking and talking nonsense. He's asleep.
10: Yeah. Completely surreal. It was just absolutely surreal. You know, I was asked by an interviewer a couple days ago on MS, and she said, what is it that parents should know about vaccine advice? And I said, don't believe quacks. They are quacks.
2: Yeah.
10: And if you want,
2: could I take a moment to point out,
10: doctor,
2: in case you've just tuned in, Dr. Renner is in fact a world-renowned pediatrician.
3: Yes.
2: So this is who you ask.
3: Yes.
2: I mean, I said I know Dr. Renner will tell us this on Thursday.
10: Ask the pediatrician that you go to
2: for
10: your children's health care. They know the answer. Do not listen to Bobby Kennedy Jr. It is really outrageous. A guy, you know, if he actually was an MD, he'd be sued for malpractice. He's not even a doc. I don't know what the hell they're doing there.
2: Well, and Trump admitted he has no evidence to support his claim made just minutes earlier that the MMR vaccine is lethal, answering no when pressed for proof. He said, together there could be a possibility they're quite lethal, and separately it looks like they're not at all lethal. And he doesn't know what he's talking about.
3: No, he has
2: about.
3: No idea.
2: He's just... So he said...
10: Well, how about that soda can full of whatever that we pump into babies' bodies.
2: Right.
10: Jesus, you know.
2: Right.

0: It is the Stephanie Miller Show. Wow, wow, wow. Do I have a huge legal stack for Glenn Kirshner? Holy cow. Okay. Yes, we, I don't know if this was the part we played, but Joe Rogan also said there is so much money that these corporations are holding. They have so much influence over politicians. These tech oligarchs are really in control of a giant chunk of the narrative that shapes society, shapes our economy, shapes everything. There's so much going on right now. It's being manipulated by a small group of people.
1: Yes.
0: Blah, blah, blah.
1: He's waking up to it.
0: I'm with Yvette Nicole Brown. I love you, Yvette. She said, we all saw it coming. This twit is part of the problem. Someone this dumb and incurious is having a platform this large is dangerous. He played a huge part in where we are, and yet will gosh golly his way through every new to him revelation as if he didn't have a platform, as if he didn't platform a lot of this BS. Every day this Mensa candidate discovers something everyone else has known and been fighting against for a decade. And she, she said, fix it, Black Jesus. Frangela frequently calls for Black Jesus to take the wheel. And I honestly wish he would at this point. Okay. Wait a minute. That's a Judge Sullivan legal stack. Do you have any idea what's going on with the Katie Fang thing? I have to ask Glenn, but I don't know what's going on.
1: I don't know.
0: They had the hearing.
1: Yeah.
0: He said, you know, something like, I don't want to hold you in contempt, you know, but I have done it before with the DOJ. Like, do it. Why? How is the DOJ not in contempt would be my question. Judge Sullivan, on why he held a public hearing in the Epstein file litigation rather than a sealed one, he said the public has a right to know what the hell is going on in this case. The victims have a right to know. Yes, all of us do, right?
1: Yeah.
0: All right. Here is carry the 4 divided by 7. Seven. Okay. I'm going to need a moment of Hunter. Thank you so much.
1: Okay.
0: Yes, go ahead. Hunter Biden.
1: Yeah.
0: This is your.
2: What Donald Trump has proved is that that he has literally no decency in him. The man deserves zero respect from any of us. All he does is lie to all of us. All he does is demean everyone. He has no humor. His entire life is about on other people for the benefit of himself.
0: Yep. Hang on. Rosie O'Donnell is giving me life. Wait, this one. Here we go. Okay. Rosie O'Donnell.
3: His MAGA enterprise will crumble when he's gone, and he looks very, very unwell. If you speak to doctors, and I speak to many doctors, they will tell you that they think he is most definitely suffering from chronic heart failure and dementia, and maybe kidney disease. He's incontinent. He can't control his bowels, his urine. He's very, very ill. And I don't know that he's going to last till November to the elections.
0: Oh, no. I'm sorry. I was filling in things in my thought bubble that I certainly, Chris, as you know, would never,
1: never
0: say aloud. No, or advocate in any way. Thought bubble. Okay, Glenn Kirshner joins us next.
4: Hi, and welcome back. Just 891 days left to go in our countdown to liberty. Wouldn't you know it, Donald Trump has been missing all day long. Now, some said he had a doctor's visit planned. Can't confirm that. Others say he's trying to dodge the Air Force One story. Can't confirm that. All that I can say is that he hasn't been seen in public today. Maybe part of the reason is because there is a news report out saying that he made $2.2 billion off of this presidency since he came back into office. And even if you support Donald Trump, and you know, that's up to you if you do, how is it that you can okay that type of open corruption? $2.2 billion. That's not public service. That's raping the general public. And that's what Donald Trump is up to. Maybe that's why he doesn't want to be heard. I would love to see him just pay taxes, put the East Wing back the way it was, and although he's happy that his name may be posted on the Kennedy Center, I don't know anybody that wants to go there anymore. Besides, he's trashed that too. Now, let's talk about the reflecting pool. Just kidding. See you tomorrow.
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1: If God loves men and women equally, then God's a feminist. Feminism is, quite simply, the controversial belief that women deserve the same rights and access as men. Conservative men in power have historically tried to control women's sexuality, education, participation in society, and bodily autonomy, and they've spent centuries trying to control how women feel about themselves. It's consistent across all faiths. The more fundamentalist the sect, the more women are oppressed, and the more men will claim, "That's just how a male God wants it." Christianity has not, generally, been an exception.
5: What I'll say about Syed and Mamdani is they're really great communicators. The problem with Democrats is they start with solutions to problems instead of slogans like the Republicans. And it's too complex for the average voter to go, what? They're talking about practical solutions. That's why Fauci scares everybody, because he represents science, careful study, peer review, years of data, the fact that science is constantly changing, so predictions that you have can change. That is emblematic of what's wrong with our messaging to our base.

0: Mr. Trump, you are the first president in American history to start and lose a war by yourself. You have made America more weak, more alone, and less respected. Congress, he has to take back the steering wheel from this impaired driver.
1: Yeah.
2: Yes, Representative Jake Auchincloss, who have we have had on this very program.
1: He said
2: fantastic.
1: That on Fox News.
2: Yes, I know. So you know who heard it. Okay, Hilk is here.
3: Thank God.
2: Former U.S. Attorney Glenn Kirchner is here.
4: Get me Glenn Kirchner. Glenn
2: Kirchner. Former 30-year federal prosecutor Glenn Kirchner.
5: I can listen to him talk all day.
2: Who has answered the call for his country once again.
5: We got that Glenn Kirchner now and I feel okay.
6: Carry the 4. Divide it by 7. Okay, hi.
1: Are you completing law school?
2: I can't imagine how long it took him, because I just, every morning, it's very stressful when Glenn is on. Okay, hi, Glenn, how are you?
7: Good morning, Steph, how are you?
2: Except I only asked one thing of Chris and of the world. If we have to live through this stupid timeline, can it be different stupid? Does it have to be the same stupid over and over again, retrying the reflecting pool guy, putting his name back on the Kennedy Center? It's like a Flintstones background of just effery and stupidity and illegality. So
7: with apologies to Fred and Barney. Okay?
1: Yeah, exactly.
7: Yeah.
2: Yes. So I once again, we're here going, how can he do that? I know one legal expert said, while Trump may prevail in his latest legal fight, he is nonetheless pled a political and moral obscenity. He is aggressively testing a federal judge's order. It is absurd and Orwellian, especially considering he didn't renovate it. He destroyed the Kennedy Center. I mean, that's what's so bizarre about this whole thing. He's taking credit for something he did the opposite of, but legally he might actually win because he's not technically changing the name. But from a moral and political point of view, this whole thing is an obscenity. As is everything he does. But can you talk to us about, because once again, so it's his stacked board that made this ruling. He's the head of the board, of course. Talk to us just about the legal part of this.
7: Yeah, I mean, he may very well win. Can he slap a sign on the Kennedy Center saying, you know, I fixed it, I renovated it, I made it more beautiful? Maybe the courts will rule he can, as juvenile and offensive as it is. But you know what, Steph? The good news is I think he loses support every time he stoops to even lower lows. As you say, you know, we're used to stupid, and yet he somehow takes stupidity to new heights. So you know what? Let him keep alienating people. We're going to rip it all down when he's gone.
1: Yeah, that's the thing. If he can put his name on the Kennedy Center, the very next president can take it right down again.
2: Well, it's so stupid. It's after a two-hour Zoom meeting, of course, that he called into because he's the chairman, blah, blah, blah. So it's going to be called the John F. Kennedy Center for the Performing Arts, restored and renovated by President Donald J. Trump. And they're going to rename it President Donald J. Trump Plaza. Of course, Joyce Beatty, who brought the original suit, representative, said the latest development is a transparent effort to circumvent the court's ruling, flies in the face of the statutes that Congress has passed. I will continue to fight for this treasured national monument. He always finds a loophole, even with his stacked Supreme Court. He's like, oh, no birthright citizenship? Okay, I'm going to do an executive order. Like, he just, I'm sorry, like an adjudicated rapist would. No never means no to him, right?
7: Yeah, he is taunting the federal judiciary for sport. That's what he's doing. And he wants the very reactions that we're giving him. Now, I don't pretend that we can't talk about this. We shouldn't talk about it. We have to talk about it. But, you know, this is what he wants us obsessing about, every move he makes, even if it's an imbecilic move.
2: So here's the good news, I guess. Whatever. The former Olympic canoeist, the one that was falsely indicted for damages to the reflecting pool, is suing Fox News and the DOJ for defamation, Davy Hearn. But it seems to me, what is this grand jury? Jeanine Pirro is now, it's like a special grand jury. So they, even if they don't have the evidence to prosecute, it'll just be a report they can use to smear him, right?
7: I worked in the office that Jeanine Pirro now heads up, heaven help all of the people of the District of Columbia. And I was there for decades. I never heard of impaneling a special grand jury. I'm not saying it hasn't been done in some jurisdictions. We had what we called dedicated grand juries that only heard certain categories of cases. But I don't know what she's trying to pull. I have a feeling she knows she cannot charge. She cannot prosecute David Hearn. So maybe what this is, Steph, is, hey, I told Donald that I'm impaneling a special grand jury so he'll get off my back. I have no idea what she's trying to pull, but what I know, every time she abuses her prosecutorial discretion, the federal bench is smacked her right in the mouth, figuratively speaking.
2: Yeah. Here's another one. Trump was sued this week by two media entities seeking to shut down a service that sells paid access to the president's posts, including some that can move markets on Truth Social. Again, it seems like insider trading out in the open that he is selling.
7: Makes it outsider trading, yeah. I guess. This is what we're, yeah.
2: Yeah,
7: right.
2: I guess so. But so what do you think of those suits or what could stop this?
7: I think the courts can stop it. I mean, it's just kind of abjectly corrupt, right? It's in your face corrupt. I'm going to sell you advanced information that will move the markets so you will have at least a split second lead on the rest of us.
2: For $100,000
7: when you're
2: a month.
7: Investing.
2: Right.
7: Yeah. So I think the courts will put a stop to this.
2: Okay. So speaking of courts, can you explain what is going on in the DOJ Epstein, Katie Fang thing? So Judge Sullivan, on why he held a public hearing rather than the sealed one, he said the public has a right to know what the hell's going on in this case. The victims have a right to know. So that being said, what's happening?
7: Okay. I was in court yesterday and
2: okay.
7: I was riveted. Okay. So basically, Katie Fang is kicking Todd Blanche's butt because he's violating the federal law all day, every day. And so Judge Sullivan ordered Todd Blanche, DOJ, to provide certain things. Like, I want the notes of the interview that the FBI did with the 13-year-old victim who claimed Donald Trump sexually and physically abused and assaulted her. And DOJ basically thumbed its nose at Judge Sullivan. So yesterday he held a hearing, kind of what we call a show cause hearing, to basically have DOJ explain itself. And Steph, it couldn't explain itself. So you know what Judge Sullivan did? He took a break. He went back to chambers. He probably took his blood pressure medication. He came back out and he said, okay, it's story time. And he spent 20 minutes lecturing the DOJ attorneys about Judge Sullivan, how he held DOJ attorneys in contempt in the Senator Ted Stevens case because they were defying his orders. He said, and I'm not saying this is a threat. I'm saying it's a promise. So we're waiting for the next shoe to drop, which will be a Judge Sullivan order. But it looks like he is just about done playing Todd Blanche's reindeer games, and we're probably going to move in the direction of contempt if they don't deliver everything he ordered them to deliver.
2: Well, Regina posted about this. All of the MAGAs who don't believe their president took part in child molestation better believe it now. FBI handwritten notes that you have referred to implicate Donald Trump in the sexual assault of a 13-year-old girl. This is what I keep saying on this show and on CNN. I keep quoting my friend Representative Ted Lieu, who has said the same thing. And that somehow, I have no idea what's happening with the media, that we're just pretending that he is not credibly accused multiple times, and in even just what we've seen of the Epstein files, and they haven't released still millions of them, right?
7: And this is why, you know, there are apparently 30 to 40 pages of handwritten notes from four interviews of this 13-year-old victim, right? And then the FBI typed up a summary, brief summary. And all Todd Blanche would give or disclose publicly was the summary. And the judge said, no, we're going to need the notes. And I have a feeling when those are revealed, and I believe they will be, if anybody can still be persuaded that Donald Trump has done these horrible things, that may be the moment they are persuaded. But then again, when you're in a cult, it's really hard to sort of persuade you that you've been...
2: Boy, I thought this Covey's post went to the heart of the matter. Ghislaine Maxwell is living a better life in that prison camp Todd Blanche transferred her to than the sailors on the USS Abraham Lincoln.
7: Oh, my goodness. Yeah, and as an old Army guy, you know, the fact that we've sent these men and women into an unconstitutional war to be hurt, to be maimed, some to be killed, and we're not even supporting them, doesn't that tell you exactly who Donald Trump is? And Pete Hegseth are.
2: Yeah.
3: And, I'm not sure how, do we have, how calling the troops and their families liars pretty much is going to help, but.
8: Completely misrepresented. Listen, we make sure that every ship, every crew, every captain has everything we can provide them at every single moment. Some deployments are longer than others, and I have more respect and gratitude for those sailors than anybody. What they do in those high seas and those austere conditions with less port calls, it's incredible.
3: So these are the troops themselves, their families, their loved ones. They're sharing texts from them. They're going on TV talking about it. And this is what we're reduced to, Trump and Hegseth calling them fake news.
7: Yeah. Talk about, talking about out of both sides of your mouth. What he just said is I have more respect for those abject liars, those soldiers and sailors who are lying about their living circumstances. I have enormous respect for them. I mean, this is Orwellian doublespeak is what this is.
3: So I saved one last post for you because I know you, I like my legal news happy clappy, but it's just that big sign behind you always that justice matters. Tom Wiener said he's not going to stop. He doesn't care what anyone says. He's going to put his name on the Kennedy Center, build his damn ballroom, slap tariffs on anyone who makes him mad, end birthright citizenship, do whatever the hell else he wants, no matter what some judge or anyone else has to say about it. He'll just find a loophole or create a workaround or run people over, but he will not stop, just like he was going to rape those girls and molest these women no matter what they said. I mean, that's pretty, boom.
7: And Steph, how we respond? We will not stop. Because even when the Supreme Court gave him immunity for, official acts and core constitutional functions, I would say 90% of what he's doing, it doesn't involve official acts or core constitutional functions. So he can be prosecuted for those things. So I don't wish my time away, but I am looking forward to January 20th, 2029 at 12:01, because that's when we get our accountability on. He can be prosecuted, and he must be prosecuted.
3: Now, do we know who we will have to go through to book Attorney General Glenn Kushner? Will it be directly you? Still probably not.
7: I would do it for free. Okay. I would do it for free, Steph.
3: Real quick, because elections are the only thing that matters at this point. Did we want a mail-in voting thing, didn't we? I don't know what court or what where are we at with that, with him trying to stop
7: there's
3: mail-in?
7: There's a temporary restraining order saying, no, you can't direct the Postal Service to stop. I don't know which case it was precisely, to not deliver mail-in ballots. This is the province of the states, not of the federal government. So, listen, we're going to continue to win in court. He's going to continue to flirt with outright defying court orders. But, Steph, we're going to get out in numbers too big to rig and too real to steal. Of that, I am confident.
3: Yep. I'd hate to do personal business on the air, but you didn't respond to my – are you coming to my birthday party?
7: Oh, yeah, I saw that. I got to check my calendar. Okay. I would love to be there.
3: Okay.
7: Yeah.
3: Yes, lots of people would love you.
7: Only if there's karaoke, though.
3: Oh, yeah.
1: There is karaoke.
3: Oh, yeah. For Angela singing When Doves Cry is a must. Okay.
7: Nice.
3: And I might sing Holding Out for a Hero for you. So let's, just mark it down on your calendar. Love
7: All right,
3: you.
7: I'll look. I would love to come.
3: All right, love you. There he goes.
7: Love you, Steph. See
3: All
7: you
3: right.
7: guys.
3: 47 minutes after the hour. Hey, let's dive right into the
9: Hypocrite.
3: Yes, did you hear that Lauren Boebert, who has famously said all gay people are groomers, her son has just been arrested for
1: grooming.
3: Sex trafficking stuff. Hey, hi, good morning.
10: Hi, yeah, that apple didn't fall far from the tree that exposes himself to underage girls in bowling alleys, did it?
3: No.
10: Is that the same? Is that the dad?
1: Same family.
3: Or the mom that gives a handy J in a theater full of children? Yeah, perhaps.
10: Yeah. Yeah. Just curious,
3: Yeah. What do you know? You're a groomer. Okay. By the way, you had a curious post. You said Josh Hawley, noted fisting aficionado.
1: That's right.
3: Professional January 6th sprinter, horrible human, complete hypocrite. Good luck, darling. Hashtag comedy, hashtag politics, hashtag gay. Yes, I've heard.
1: She had a video that went along with
3: But I saw some speculation.
10: Yeah, there's a little video on Instagram, if you follow me there, DG Comedy. I make fun of Josh Hawley because apparently there was an eyewitness saying that he was kissing a male escort in the alley behind a restaurant. And then there's a picture of him kissing his wife, and he just doesn't look like he's that into it. He's just not into you.
3: You know what it reminded me of?
10: He's just not into you.
3: It reminded me of that Michael Jackson, Lisa Presley kiss.
1: Yeah.
3: It was just
1: Yeah. Like two plungers almost, going at it.
10: There's almost room for Jesus, like between their lips in the photo.
3: Okay. You also said Susan Collins did not grow a spine. Stop giving her credit for the bare minimum. I mean, how many? I really feel, Dana, that Maine is done with this little play that happens every time where they have enough votes so she gets to look like she's independent, but she's still concerned. You know, it's just enough already. Right?
10: I hope they've had enough of it. It's really hard to tell because Susan Collins has been like this for a very long time and she continues to get reelected. So I'm not actually sure what Maine has had enough of, but I hope it's this. I hope it's Susan Collins.
3: Yeah. Well, so I want to get your take on how all these races are playing out. Mayor Mondani on a record low New York City crime, he said, what we want to show is that no longer is it an intellectual question of what does it look like when a city has a Democratic Socialist mayor. We're showing what it looks like. It looks like a safer city. It looks like a more dignified city. He's at almost 70% approval rating.
10: Yes, so, he is.
3: Yeah, but go ahead. Your thoughts on all the... Chris was very funny yesterday. I said, as a gay woman, I don't like labels. And he said, well, you just used one. And that's true, Dana, but my point was...
1: Yeah.
10: That's when people are like, I don't like pronouns. I don't like when you use pronouns. I'm like, you just used three in one sentence. So I'm not sure what you're talking about.
3: But I guess what I was saying is, you know, just it's establishment, it's democratic socialist, it's this, it's that, you know. And as many people have said, it corrected me that I just was saying El Sayed was apparently considered the more progressive socialist, whatever, not the mainstream or the establishment. But he was not. He's not part of DSA, and he wasn't endorsed by them. So, again, he doesn't want certain labels either. He said, I'm a Democrat.
10: I think what's happening now, and I don't know if anyone in the basement would agree with me, but I think that the old Democratic Party, the ones that are, you know, getting much older and can't seem to change their ways and adjust to the times, they're listening to the DSA platform and taking what they're saying and campaigning on it.
3: Yeah.
10: And so their ideas of the Democratic Socialist they like, they just don't like apparently the term Democratic Socialist because they're taking their ideas and platforming on them. You know, I thought I'm not surprised some of these elections are going the way they did. The one that surprised me the most, I think, was the gubernatorial race in, was it Wisconsin?
3: Yeah, where David Crowley won.
10: Yeah. That's the only one that I was surprised, but it was also incredibly close.
3: Yeah.
10: And so at this point, I will say it, you will say it, Allison will say it. At this point, you vote blue no matter who. You vote with your heart in the primaries, and then you get behind the candidates so that Republicans get into office. Get out of the circular firing squad now and get the job done.
3: I just was going to, Joseph, I was going to read that to you. Joseph posted, if you're still participating in factional fighting on the left when the primary losers have already endorsed the winner, you need to step back and go touch grass. The goal is defeating MAGA in December. And I've been really heartened, Dana, by what happened in Wisconsin and Michigan, that the other candidate immediately conceded, he endorsed immediately, appeared together at unity breakfasts or rallies or whatever, right?
10: Yeah. I was laughing at Mike Lindell going, the election's rigged. I'm like, dude, you were running against a Republican. So apparently the Republicans also rig elections. Like, what's happening? You lost your election. Just concede.
3: Well, and people are going, does he not get, like, we would have loved to run against him. It was showing Klobuchar beating him by 17 points. Yeah. It's like, if anything, your Republicans rigged your primary. Yeah. It wasn't us, you know?
10: Yeah.
3: Yeah. But, oh, by the way, here was a fun fact. Mario says if you hold a MyPillow up to your ear, you can hear the sound of Mike Lindell screaming.

0: 4 minutes after the hour. Karen in Chicago, my boo-foo-foo-foo. Hi, Karen.
1: Hello. Good morning. Hey, Stephanie, my invitation must have gotten lost in the mail.
0: Oh, no. Okay, go ahead.
1: Anyway, well, I'm sure it's going to be a wonderful time. Anyway, I just wanted to say that, you know, I mean, this thing with the Kennedy Center, it drives everybody crazy. It drives me crazy. And it's just another thing to add on to the constant, you know, bombardment and assault on our senses. But, you know, in reality, it's everything else that they're trying to distract from. I mean, the USS Abraham Lincoln, I am sorry, but the Republican Party, they do not have a leg to stand on when they talk about, you know, supporting our troops or, you know, being pro-military. I mean, everything is being laid bare, and those are the things that we really need to be talking about. People are not feeling the lie that they're telling, that everything is great about the economy. I already am going to my credit cards. And so what that means is the credit card companies are making out like bandits. Mm-hmm. Interest rates are going to go up, and we're going to get stuck trying to pay this all this debt off. We have fewer consumer protections mm-hmm. in place thanks to the Republicans. So, I mean, this is not going well,
0: right.
1: And we have to focus on the things that are actually affecting people directly. The Kennedy Center, all that stuff is going to be able to be undone.
0: Yeah.
2: I mean, but Kevin Hassett says it's wonderful that we're using our credit cards.
0: It's fantastic. Things are going great. How's everyone enjoying the ramen?
1: Yeah.
0: Okay. Speaking of the troops, there's a 2008 interview with Trump has been reposted where he says Bush should have been impeached for the war he got us into in Iraq. I mean,
1: that's funny.
0: Yeah. There's a tweet or an interview for everything, right? Dear God. Okay. Someone posted, one by one, the red hats are realizing they, too, are on the decoy plane. Yeah, we're all pretty much on the decoy plane.
2: Right.
0: Chris. Yeah. Just in, federal data reveals the U.S. foodborne illness cases are up nearly 400% this year compared with the recent annual average. It's fantastic. Mm-hmm. Exploding ass syndrome on top of everything else. By the way, so John Ossoff said, no, I have zero interest in running for president in 2028. My purpose is not to gain attention. My purpose is to do my job and do it well. Isn't it amazing all the people that would be great presidents sometimes don't have the ego or too much of an actual public servant,
2: right?
0: To do it. All right. Jonathan, Dr. Reiner, I mentioned this yesterday, Dr. Jonathan Reiner on CNN.
3: I'm concerned. When I watch the president, as you outlined, he's had multiple very visible ailments, and it's really not hard to see. He's one of the most photographed people ever to hold maybe the most photographed person ever to hold the office of the presidency. You know, he has these really obvious bruises on both hands that just will not go away. He's had really very severe swelling in his legs. And maybe most disturbingly to me, for the last several months, he has fallen asleep in the Oval Office and in other very public venues over and over and over again.
0: Yeah. The irony of sleepy Joe Biden and this obvious medical condition is just makes me crazy. Jim in Cleveland. Hi, Jim.
4: Hi, Stephanie.
0: Hi.
4: Hey, I want to put something on the record.
0: Okay.
4: Hello?
2: Okay.
0: Yeah, go ahead.
4: Yeah, I am not now, nor have I ever been a member of the Communist Party.
0: Okay, good.
2: Great.
0: Good, I'll write that down.
4: Okay.
0: Yep. Okay.
2: Okay.
4: Yeah, I can't believe they're going with that.
0: I thought it was a bit. Was it a skit? Was it a skit or a bit?
2: I think it was a one-liner.
0: Okay. Wow. Okay. Lots to get to. We have my personal comedy, Jesus. Someone just saw the Doobie Brothers, and they didn't sing that song right. They said Jesus in place of John Fugelsang.
2: Oh.
0: Yeah.
2: It should go, Fugelsang's just all
0: right
2: with
0: right,
2: me.
0: Right,
2: yeah.
0: Right. Stupid Doobie Brothers. 58 minutes after the hour. John coming up. And for Angela.
5: This was a really fun endeavor, very unique. I've never done anything
6: okay,
5: like
6: I'm going to interject there and say that you might be very unique in saying that writing legislation and delving into that is fun.
7: What problems were those amendments designed to solve that you worked on with Senator Letts? And what would they change for a person who sees fraud from the inside?
5: Yeah. So this was a really fun endeavor, very unique. I've never done anything.
6: Okay,
5: like
6: I'm going to interject there and say that you might be very unique in saying that writing legislation and delving into that is fun.
5: And it's what I do for a living, is deep dives into statutes and regulations and really trying to understand what the policy was intended to do and maybe where it falls short. And so I saw an opportunity with the Minnesota False Claims Act to make improvements that can help us combat fraud. And to quote Senator Chuck Grassley, Republican of Iowa, who's been a champion of whistleblowers over the years, whistleblowers are the government's most powerful tool to combat fraud. And so I wanted to help improve protections for whistleblowers so that those individuals on the front lines seeing fraud firsthand can feel empowered and protected to stand up against fraud and feel safe in doing so and reporting that fraud so we can address it timely. It also prevents fraudsters from working to silence people who want to take a stand against fraud so that they can actually bring that conduct to light. And it strengthens the government's, particularly here in Minnesota, the Attorney General's office, to help bring cases, working in conjunction with city and county attorneys. And it also expands the types of fraud that we can combat here in Minnesota, in particular expanding the scope of the statute to encompass certain tax fraud, and clarifying that it would also apply to unemployment insurance fraud schemes as well.
6: What's the first step for a whistleblower? Like, let's say that I work in a nursing home or in healthcare somewhere, and I suspect that something is happening. Where do I go first?
5: Yeah. A lot of times people will try to address it internally. And I think that is a good first step, because if you can flag an issue and that company is willing to make a change and address it, that's terrific. And that's what we want, is for people to recognize that something is not right and make the correction. But when that doesn't happen, the best next step is probably to reach out to someone like me, who actually works in this space representing whistleblowers to help them combat fraud. But you can also reach out directly to the Attorney General's office here in Minnesota, or if you're in any other part of the country, reaching out to the Attorney General's office, or even within the agency program that's at issue. Those are all options as well. But getting counsel and getting some advice on how to take those next steps, I think is the best advice I would give to someone who's facing those challenges, so that they can get the necessary support and guidance on how to help best address whatever that conduct is that they're observing.
7: Cool. Well, let's just put a quick fine point on why people would need counsel and why whistleblowers do require protection, because people may not understand, you know, why would a whistleblower need to go to an attorney before they went to their place of employment? So let's have you explain that for a second.
5: Yeah. I mean, a lot of times people seeing this stuff are employees. They might be a nurse practitioner. They might be a physician. They might be a sales rep for a pharmaceutical company. And they unearth through their day-to-day experiences that something is not right. And oftentimes when they report internally, when it's knowing fraud and it's systemic across a corporation, there's not a desire to change that conduct. But there is a desire to get rid of the person who's raising concerns. And so they are often terminated shortly after raising concerns. And so that's where a lot of folks come out of that situation, is they raised concerns internally. They face some sort of adverse action, likely termination. And then they're looking for guidance on how to take those next steps. And we're able to work with whistleblowers in that situation to help provide them either additional guidance with respect to their employment situation, or, you know, taking a hard look at this fraud schemes that they were bringing to light. most every whistleblower that I've ever talked to has a desire to do the right thing. And it takes a lot of courage for people to take a stand, particularly against, you know, like a national company that's providing healthcare services all across the country, and to risk their careers and their livelihoods to take a stand against something that they see that is wrong. And they just want to see people get the best care possible, make sure that there's not fraud and waste going on in our healthcare system. And they want to take a stand to do what's right. And I just really enjoy the work for that reason, because I'm working with really great individuals.

0: a greedy mother Donald Trump. Yesterday, he went on Truth Social and said the U.S. has total control over the Strait of Hormuz. Well, it turns out that may not be true, because today Iran said the Strait of Hormuz is actually under their control, and the baseless claims made by the United States are nothing more than lies and falsehoods. Now, at this point, I don't know who to believe, the authoritarian psychopaths or the Iranians.
1: It's true. Did you see the new Lego? They had it like that with him hiding in the food cart.
2: Yeah.
1: Do you remember he kept saying, we're being laughed at all over the world. No one's laughing at us anymore. We're respected. It is absolutely the opposite. We are the laughing stock of the entire world.
2: Yep.
1: They had that their next day.
2: Yep.
1: Him hiding in the food cart, and it's just, we can make fun of it, but we are the laughing stock of the world because of this. Thank you. Davis said, imagine how Trump's reputation is when all of our allies believe the Islamic Republic of Iran over anything out of that serial lying sociopath's mouth. Trump is recognized as a pathological liar by every leader of every country in the world, not to mention a buffoon that people are just laughing at. By the way, so Trump has directed the Navy to tear out a complex system for launching fighter jets from its aircraft carriers and instead go back to using steam catapults, a move, you know, back when we used to wear onion on our belts because it was the style.
2: We're not going to play that today.
1: During the war.
2: Yeah.
1: A move.
2: Take the ferry over to Shelbyville, which is what they called Morganville in those days.
1: We tortured Sam with that all day yesterday during the Patreon show. Steam catapults, a move Navy officials have fought for years and will likely cost billions in extra dollars. Dear Jesus. Senator Mark Kelly replied, I've launched off the front of aircraft carriers hundreds of times, have a master's degree in aeronautical engineering, and I'm a test pilot, and even I wouldn't suggest to the Navy how to engineer specific systems on its ships. Donald Trump should stick to what he knows best, ballrooms, bankruptcies, and bullshit.
2: Oh,
1: pardon me. I almost slipped out.
2: You almost did. Yeah.
1: Yeah. And
2: you can't do that next week.
1: Sorry. Stop foreshadowing what may or may not be happening next week. Spencer said, we are going to be un-f***ing this for decades. Yes, I mean, some of this stuff, like you say, Chris, is easier. The Kennedy Center. Yeah. But some of this, oh my God.
2: Rip his name back off
1: our
2: of
1: weapons,
2: it.
1: Systems, all of this stuff that's just costing billions. That is just, okay. Even Fox News host Brett Baer.
2: Brett Baer.
1: You know Brett Baer.
2: Brett Baer.
1: You know I love Brett Baer.
2: Uh-huh. Brett Baer.
1: Cast serious doubt on Energy Secretary Chris Wright's defense of Trump's recent claims the Strait of Hormuz is under our control. He said that does not sound like total control. Trump said we totally control the Strait of Hormuz. He said, Mr. Secretary, you can concede, can't you? The U.S. doesn't have total control over the Strait of Hormuz. And so Wright responded, like all the cabinets. People.
2: Uh-huh. Uh-huh.
1: Just, I'm not going to read all of it. Okay. Just blah, blah, blah, blah, blah, blah, blah, blah, blah. Well, their economy is getting strangled and they're causing some difficulties for their neighbors in the world economy. Absolutely. But their ability to cause difficulties is declining. Is it, though? Our ability to escort and bring products out of that region is growing. Baer said, I mean, that does not sound like total control. So even when you've got Fox calling Bolt. Right?
2: Mm-hmm.
1: On this stupid, his claims every other day. Okay. I'm sorry, that was a different category, different cabinet secretary, different bull. We already played that bull.
2: Okay.
1: That was Pete Hegseth. About the conditions on the ship. Okay.
2: He basically said, nuh-uh.
1: Nuh-uh, stupid troops and their stupid families. Senator Chris Coons.
3: My first question to those who are on the leave behind decoy plane would be, do you realize the president isn't that into you? So if you were Secretary Rubio or Secretary Bessent or Scott Miller, how do they feel about having been left as decoys?
2: Or Stephen Miller.
1: Yeah.
2: He said Scott Miller.
1: Oh, did he?
2: Yeah.
1: Well, our regrets to Scott, too, whoever that is. Okay. Hey, hang on. Let me get one in here. Gina in Tennessee. Hi, Gina.
4: Hey, I'd like to see if I can get my Andy Oglesbit that I did yesterday.

0: contractor,
1: right.
0: And we make one of the missiles that have been used in this.
1: THAADs?
2: You make THAADs? Thumper and Thuckatash. That's so special.
0: Holy crap.
2: Oh, my goodness. We're going to be in good shape if Barcelona attacks us.
0: I don't know. I got my eye on Bakersfield, man.
2: Bakersfield? Oh, no.
0: Anyway.
1: Ranto Cucamonga.
0: Anyway, what a lot of people don't realize is that in the manufacturing of these ordnances, these missiles, the components that go into making it have to be ordered upwards of 6 months in advance.
2: Right. Right, so that's we can't just resupply. Those parts cannot be ordered.
1: Right.
2: Yeah.
0: Yeah, and those parts cannot be ordered until the order to build has come through.
1: Right.
2: Right. Gina, we love you as a caller, but if you could call not from inside your dryer next time.
1: She's driving to work.
2: It's very loud, Gina.
0: Yeah, I'm driving to work.
2: All right, we love you.
0: But it'll take about 4 or 5 years.
2: Yeah, I hear you.
0: It'll take about 4 or 5 years for us to get back up.
2: All right. Well, we thank you for your call from inside your dry cycle.
1: No, I mean,
2: I think she's almost done. I think a dryer sheet stuck to her phone.
1: She has a great point. We're not going to.
2: Yes, that's
1: we're
2: exactly.
1: not going to replenish these things
2: that's
1: overnight.
2: That's what I keep saying about the decades of that. This can't. That some stuff. Yeah, like the Kennedy Center's easy. Some of it is like, oh my God, our munitions are dangerously low. You can't just like, what if Thor attacks us with his golden hammer? What do we need? We need a THAAD. What happens? We don't have any. Okay, here's one more Energizer post. Let me break this down in the simplest way possible. The White House usually gets about $2.5 million a year for maintenance. Trump's team is putting up $875 million. That's basically 350 years of the normal maintenance budget in one administration. How do we get all this back? That's what I want to know.
1: Elect Democrats.
2: Thank you, Christopher.
1: Right.
2: Oh, like Kamala Harris, perhaps.
1: Yeah.
2: Here she is.
3: I think we need to revisit the efficacy of the Electoral College.
2: Yes.
3: I think we need to expand the Supreme Court and look at reforms.
2: Yes.
3: You know, so much of what we are dealing with right now, back to the point of just a violation of civil rights and all that your parents and mine fought for, the Supreme Court decisions by this court that was basically at this point hand-selected by Donald Trump.
2: Yeah, exactly. And Representative Ro Khanna.
4: Branding is not an agenda. We need to say we're going to tax billionaire wealth.
1: Yep.
4: We're going to say we're going to have free health care with Medicare for All, free child care. We're going to increase the living wage. We're going to increase union density by linking federal contracts to that. And we're going to stop the foreign wars.
1: And Ro Khanna puts himself out on a limb when he says we need to tax the billionaires because he represents Silicon Valley.
2: Yeah. Yeah.
1: So, he's really sticking himself out there.
2: But, yeah, I got to tell you. So, our friend, the wildly dramatic CNN data reporter Harry Anton, marveled at how well several Democratic candidates are doing in Senate races in southern states. Oh, we're having someone on next week that is running against Tom Cotton and is within 3 points in Arkansas. Mm-hmm. So, I say anything is possible this year. He said...
1: You can run against that Adam's apple by itself.
2: Yes. What does Charlie Pierce call him? That
1: the bobble-throated
2: slap
1: homunculus or
2: slap D.
1: It's okay.
2: Oh, it's a funny word. Okay. He said this year's midterms could be historic. He said the fight for the Senate, control of the Senate is in full swing. Remember when everyone was dismissing that?
1: Mm-hmm.
2: Like, oh, the House, but the Senate will be blah, blah. And it could be tough. But he added Trump's approval ratings have hit new lows. It's allowing Democrats to see an opening to try and make some significant gains. He highlighted three Democrats leading in the polls. John Ossoff, Georgia, Roy Cooper, North Carolina, James Tallarico in Texas. Mm-hmm. Who are up 13 points, 9 points, and 2 points, respectively. He said, so three southern states, three former Confederate states, you see Democrats are leading in them all. There's not been a Senate Democratic win in North Carolina since 2008, and in Texas you have to go all the way back to 1988, so it could be a historic year for Democrats. Let's make it happen. Make it so. Vinny says, if you are cheering for the arrest, brutal imprisonment, and deportation of the very people who build your roofs, tend your gardens, cook your meals at your favorite restaurant, hustle on the streets to survive, you aren't just a hypocrite. You're a heartless, privileged parasite who benefits from their labor while wishing them destroyed. People reacting to these, again, in our name, at taxpayer expense, electric

0: shock gloves.
1: Right.
0: Instruments of torture.
1: Right.
0: Okay. Here it is. Ron DeSantis said the failure of DOGE in one sentence. Breaking, the U.S. federal government has posted a record July budget deficit of $432 billion. Justin says they are all turning on each other. The House of Cards is crumbling. MAGA is dead. It's getting there. I saw, he hit, I don't know whether it was overall or just on the economy, he hit 29% in one poll. Let's go. How low can we go? I say we can do better, don't you?
1: I say so.
0: Here's a key. 89.2 million Americans did not vote in 2024. Need to have this read and reread to them 1,000 times a day. The only thing necessary for the triumph of evil is for good men to do nothing. Vote, vote, vote. Yeah, we can go lower. Come on. Come on.
1: I saw the other day you pulled off a thread written by the guy who sings that.
0: Oh, I didn't even know
1: John
0: I did
1: Bowser
0: that.
1: Bauman.
0: Oh.
1: Uh-huh.
0: That's a fun fact.
1: From Sha-na-na.
0: Chris.
1: Yes.
0: Who said our energy costs are way down, our groceries are way down, everything's way down, and the press doesn't report it? The press reports whatever the con people say. You know, I call the Democrats con men and women. They make up numbers, so, you know, I don't want to hear about affordability. Who said that?
1: Captain Crunch.
0: No, that would be Mango Mussolini. That seems like a winning midterm message, doesn't it?
1: Yeah.
0: You're stupid. Your prices are not, they're way, way down. You don't know what you're talking about. You're a moron. And that's interesting. Con man, where have I heard anyone called that? So I see other people's, it's the patented Pee Wee Herman strategy. I know you are, but what am I?
1: Mm-hmm.
0: Yeah, it's you. You are the con persons. Okay. Rosie O'Donnell with yet another great point.
2: They were lied to by his show, The Apprentice, for so many years. He was sold as fact when it was, in fact, fiction. And they created a monster. And I think right now he believes he's in a reality show, staging everything from assassination attempts to everything that he has done. It's demented.
0: Yeah. Speaking of how low can we go, Sarah Walt Longwell, a Republican pollster.
3: I definitely don't think it's the floor. And when I talk about the Bush line, what I mean is I want those aggregates of all the polls to be down at 32% and lower. And the reason that the Bush line is so important to me is that it's important that Americans see Donald Trump and the MAGA experiment as a failure.
0: Are we at the Bush line yet?
3: Yeah.
1: I don't know. Are you at the Bush line?
0: Yeah. No, but I'd like to be. Okay. Sam enjoys me.
1: Yeah.
0: That's the good news. I'm so immature. I work at many, many age levels. I'm like Milton Bradley. I'm for wide range of ages.
1: Yeah. Ages eight and up?
0: Yeah, okay. Pretty much. Yeah. Okay, 20 minutes.
1: I don't think an 8-year-old would know what a Bush line is.
0: No. Is she talking about George Bush?
1: Yes,
0: is that what she meant?
1: Uh-huh.
0: Sure, I'm sure that is.
1: Yeah, that's it.
0: Yeah, that's what I meant, too. 20 minutes after the hour.
4: We've taken what would be 2 visits to the doctor and turned them into 6 visits to the doctor when there's millions of children who have trouble getting any access to medical care. Mm-hmm. Now we've just made it much, much harder, and many more children will be not immunized or under-immunized in the middle of this enormous measles outbreak in the United States.
0: So,
4: incredible.
0: You were said after this disastrous White House that we just talked about, you said, here's what I want to know. Will newly appointed CDC Director Dr. Erica Schwartz, legit public health expert, step down on principle, be fired by an unhinged RFK Jr., or stay on despite of her belief in science? I mean, that's the quandary, right?
4: It is the question, and in fact, I'm wondering where she is right now. She is actually a legitimate public health expert and very smart. She knows what she's doing, but she is facing a major quandary.
0: Yeah.
4: Because she's going to have to make a decision whether she's going to stay reporting to a boss who's completely full of of whatever, and you might want to fill in the blank there.
0: He's full of quack. He's a quack.
4: Full of quack, yeah. Quack, well, that's a good one. Yeah, yeah. So, we'll have to see where she stands.
0: So,
4: and hopefully she'll stand on principle and science and say, I can't work for this guy. We'll see.
0: Yeah, I mean, there's a different story every day. I'm sure you saw this in the New York Times. RFK Jr. urged the Amish not to vaccinate. Pressed recently on whether he might accept responsibility for the resurgence of measles in the country, Bobby Kennedy fended off any suggestion that his history of promoting vaccine skepticism might be partly to blame. The groups facing these outbreaks are almost all religious communities that just don't vaccinate, he told Dana Bash. It's hard to blame that on me. But what Kennedy failed to acknowledge is his own role and the Children's Health Defense, the anti-vaccine group he once led, in stirring distrust in those very communities. He did this in Samoa, too.
4: Yep. And by the way, 80 people died in Samoa.
0: Yes, right. Yes.
4: This nonsense here. Yeah.
0: Right. So 5 years ago, Kennedy stood behind a wooden lectern on a farm and delivered a warning to the local Amish community. He said those agencies are going to do everything in their power to make the Amish vaccinate because they cannot stand the fact that you are healthy. So the other thing is he just lies about stuff that's on record, that's on tape, whatever. Right.
4: He's a genuinely bad guy, and look, I think he had many, many problems growing up, in heroin addict, brain worms, what, you know, his whole litany of issues. And now he's given the most prominent, the most influential public health job in the United States of America. And I don't know, I guess Trump was so excited about getting a quote-unquote Kennedy in his cabinet that he's putting up with this.
0: Well, that's the speculation, Doc, is that he's so desperate looking at that. He is literally at 32% approval rating. It looks to be a bloodbath coming up in November, and they're saying he's desperate to get his base, so he's like the MAHA crowd. He's desperately, that's why, because I'm like, what is with this anti-vax stuff now? And the Fauci attacks and all that, and they're like, it's to get this, you know, MAHA whatever crowd back together or something.
4: But, you know, Steph, I don't think the MAHA crowd is going to be enough, or the MAGA crowd for that matter. MAGA or MAHA and add them all up, they're still not going to be enough to carry Republicans through the midterms. And look, I think this is, and I think we're seeing a resurgence of focus on the right about what the hell did we vote for here. It wasn't just a conservative Republican candidate.
0: This is what I wanted to ask you. Is like they seem to range from dangerous to cowardly to pathetic. This was a literal interview, CNBC, to Bill Cassidy. Do you regret voting for RFK Jr.? Bill Cassidy, if you want to tell me that somebody didn't tell me the truth and I should have seen in the future that they were not going to tell the truth, you can say, Bill, you should have seen into the future. Are you kidding me? Bobby Kennedy has had a lifelong history of anti-vax lunacy.
4: Of course, before he was Secretary of HHS, he was literally the most powerful anti-vax, anti-science, conspiratorial influencer in the world, and we got what we bought here. And Cassidy should have known better.
0: Yeah,
4: it's pathetic. And then Trump still primaried him,
0: I know.
4: Amazing.
0: So I saved this last story because it's the grossest, believe it or not. But GOP spreads stupid lie that COVID vaccines cause 82% of pregnant women to have miscarriages. Of course, Ted Cruz, one of the people pushing this, Ted Cruz was ripped online after promoting this baseless claim that COVID-19 vaccines caused 82% miscarriage rate among women vaccinated early in pregnancy.

0: Well,
1: we need to drag you into the 20th century.
0: Now that we've brought up the Bush line, because apparently that's a polling thing. That just he's below the Bush line.
1: Uh-huh.
0: Sam and I were confused. But this is why Shelley has sent me a beaver stack, which we haven't done in quite
2: time. Nice beaver.
3: Thank you. I just had it stuffed.
0: Steph, on a recent family trip out while in a cruise port in Victoria, British Columbia, I found this at the gift shop and immediately thought I needed to add this to your beaver stack. Proud to see that Canada is proud of its tasty beavers and happy to share with lesbians from Southern California. Look, they have a tasty beaver. I don't know if it's... Oh, it's a candy. And it's it's called... Tasty Beavers.
1: He looks like a Mountie.
0: Yeah. Yes.
1: Yeah.
0: Mountie? I just met her. What? I don't know what that... Huh? Okay.
1: Is a Mountie at the bush line?
0: I don't know. I need to. Is it the weekend yet?
1: Not yet. We have an hour and a half.
0: We both desperately need a weekend. Okay. Sam, are you rethinking your life choices that you've signed up to work with a couple of crazy elderly people in a basement?
4: I mean, it's still better than previous.
0: Really?
4: Yeah.
0: I mean, like I said, are you feeling a little like that, like the gimp in the basement? Are you like, why did I take this gig?
4: I mean,
1: Sam has worked where we used to work.
0: Oh, well, then we, by comparison,
1: yeah,
0: we do pretty well.
4: Yeah. Also, as long as I'm not the gimp from Pulp Fiction, I'm fine.
0: Oh, okay. Yeah, that's what I meant, the gimp from Pulp. There's no ball gag. I haven't made you use a ball gag. People want to hear what you have to say.
4: That's good.
1: Well, the gimp didn't have the ball gag.
0: No.
1: That was Bruce Willis and
0: right.
1: Ving Rhames.
0: Yeah, yes. I did see it. Okay.
1: Yeah, that's not your kind of movie.
0: Yeah, it's not my kind of movie. is Julia Roberts or Sandra Bullock in it? No,
4: I didn't see it.
1: Uma Thurman's in it.
0: Oh, yeah.
1: She kicks ass.
0: Okay. I love this post. Listen, I completely understand why people are having such a hard time deciding who to vote for in the midterms. On one hand, you have the Democrats, who may have disappointed you a little. And on the other hand, you have child-raping murderers running concentration camps with our tax dollars, draining the U.S. Treasury directly into their offshore bank accounts while making the planet uninhabitable for human life. That's a tough call, man. A real Sophie's choice. I feel like that's the snark that I enjoy so much. It's a little bit of snarkiness.
1: Yeah.
0: I have very, very enjoyable. Okay.
1: That was a tough choice that Sophie had to make, though.
0: Okay. Democrats hold an 8-point advantage over Republicans on the generic congressional ballot. CNN's also points to independent voters who favored Democrats by an 11-point margin, 40% to 29%. Go, go, go. Blue tsunami. We can't have a blue wave. We need a blue tsunami. Oh, speaking of which, one more out here in California. Okay. Governor poll, Javier Becerra, 55%. Steve Hilton, 37%. Bye-bye. Bye-bye now, Steve. Wah, wah, wah. I know, we still have to get out and vote. But...
1: I'm starting to see some Steve Hilton ads.
0: Oh, no.
1: Yeah.
0: Okay, 29 minutes after the hour, my personal comedy, Jesus, John Fugelsang, next.
5: Carolyn Leavitt, that evil lying bitch, is leaving the White House. Of course she is. She can smell the rot on herself now. She can feel the filth she spent years eagerly, happily, proudly smearing across America, starting to harden into her permanent biography. And suddenly the woman who never met a Trump lie, she wouldn't lacquer, perfume, powder, and parade in front of the camera, wants a graceful little exit. Too late. Carolyn Leavitt was not dragged to that podium. She wanted that podium. She wanted the cameras. She wanted the proximity to power. She wanted to be Donald Trump's sneering little mouthpiece, the bright-eyed human megaphone for every rancid lie, every authoritarian obscenity, every act of cruelty, every attack on immigrants, women, journalists, institutions, truth, decency, reality itself. She did it eagerly. She did it happily. She did it proudly. Every steaming pile of bile that sloughed off of Donald Trump landed on her lectern, and she buffed it to a shine. And Epstein, she chose to run cover for that, too. Questions about Jeffrey Epstein, questions about Trump's relationship with him, questions about the files, questions about what was being withheld, questions about why Americans were being told over and over again to stop asking. And there she was, sneering, deflecting, attacking the people asking, using the White House podium to help protect Donald Trump from scrutiny surrounding a sex offender whose name has been fused to his for decades. think about the moral sewage required to make that your assignment and perform it with a fucking smirk. She made herself the polished little guard dog at the gates of the Epstein questions, the taxpayer-funded blast shield, the sanctimonious spin nozzle spraying perfume over a corpse pile and screaming that everybody else was crazy for smelling death. You poisonous fucking fraud. You knew exactly what you were defending. You knew exactly whose interests you were protecting. You knew exactly what you were helping bury under bullshit. And as a mother, I find you especially fucking shameful, because you know what vulnerability looks like. You know what it means to look at a child and understand that adults are supposed to protect the vulnerable from powerful people who can hurt them. And you still chose power again and again and again. You weren't some frightened functionary trapped inside the machinery. You were the fucking loudspeaker bolted to it. You packaged the rot, you perfumed it, you defined it, you sold it. And now you want out. A softer chapter, family time, a sympathetic send-off, maybe a television chair, a book deal, a nice, clean, conservative media baptism, where everybody agrees to pretend you just appeared one morning in a blazer with no blood on the resume. Fuck that. You can leave the podium. You can leave the building. You can leave Washington. You can change titles, networks, jobs, hairstyles, biographies, fucking continents. You cannot change the record. The cameras were rolling, the transcripts exist, the receipts are permanent. And no matter how far you run from that White House, the stench of what you eagerly defended will cling to you for the rest of your fucking life. But at least American taxpayers won't be footing the bill anymore for you to serve as a publicly funded fluffer for a convicted felon, adjudicated sexual abuser, business fraud, bullshitter, pussy-grabbing predator, and serially sleazy sack of shit. So at least there's fucking that.

0: The conservative movement, when you start making the list of all the things that triggers them, we could do a 400-part podcast series on it. One could be rainbow flags. The next episode could be books. The next episode could be women, then drag queens, and then trans people, and then furries, cat ears. I mean, just go on and on and on. Black people, black athletes, you know, they just are these people live in a constant state of fear. They're just scared shitless at all times.
1: Yeah. True, true, true.
2: Uh-huh.
1: Fear-mongering, it's all they have. Thank you, Jen Welch. All right. Hey, look who's here. It's my personal comedy, that guy.

0: That's right.
1: Hi.
0: Hi.
1: Good morning.
0: Nice to see you, Steffi.
1: Nice to see you, too. Hey, could you take your organ out for me, Sam? Hey,
0: please,
1: I saved
0: take
1: this
0: it out. Slap it down.
1: No one knows Jesus stuff better than you do.
0: Uh-oh. What are you throwing on me right away? I'm here to just wish a happy Epstein anniversary of his death to all who celebrate. What are you throwing at me? Go ahead.
1: Wow. I just had to take a moment for that. Okay, fine.
0: Yeah. Okay.
1: House Republican says we should do a little more for the rich. Isn't that exactly what Jesus said?
0: That's what Jesus was all about. They've suffered enough. Yeah.
1: Representative Glenn Grothman, that guy, Republican of Wisconsin, made a remarkable argument explaining, in his opinion, Congress should do a little more for wealthy Americans. you know what? I'll switch music. Hang on. Let me. I can't talk about the plight of the
2: plight of the super rich,
1: rich white man more enough.
0: It's, the struggle is real, man. My latte had like no foam today. Go on.
2: And no little smiley face on it either.
1: I was taking a moment for a thought and a prayer for you. Alleging that Trump's big, beautiful bill was designed to cut taxes for the average guy. Was it?
0: Mm.
1: He insisted, pointing his finger at the crowd, don't let anyone tell you that people running Congress right now are looking out for the rich. Actually, I think we should do a little more for them. But, you know, right now, we're doing all we can to help the middle class.
2: We need to use that in the ads.
0: He learned how to speak beyond the crowd he was talking to potential donors watching. It's so beautiful.
1: That really is such a magical moment. Okay.
0: Yeah.
1: Wow.
0: Jesus doesn't really hold back on the rich, just so y'all know. He's not really ambiguous about it. Woe to you who are rich, for you have had your reward. It doesn't end well for the rich in Jesus' way of viewing things, folks.
1: You quoted, what's his name, Bill Cassidy, who said, I will vote for Mr. Blanche. I will be criticized for this vote. What's new? And you said, it's awful how humans criticize bad humans who do bad things. Yes.
0: I mean, RFK lied to him and said, I won't do anything against vaccines. And so he approved him. And right away, RFK Jr. went after vaccines. So, yeah, you know, Bill, you don't come here to hunt, do you, Bill? If you know that joke.
1: Yes.
0: He knew exactly what he was doing. And so did Cornyn. And so did Tillis. They all knew that Todd Blanche was going to try to do this slush fund and just change the name.
1: Yeah. I had not previously heard your Bobby Kennedy.
0: My Bobby Kennedy impression is terrible for me because it's also my Katharine Hepburn and my Charles Nelson Reilly, Mrs. Muir.
1: I was going with Paul Lynn, but okay. Who was my favorite?
0: I could do this all night. The loons.
2: The loons.
0: The loons have measles for me. The loons all have measles.
1: No. I do my Katharine Hepburn for Bobby Kennedy. You can't have that impression.
0: Oh, you do that too? Okay.
2: Is he your knight in shining armor?
1: Yeah, he has a great big ship on his shoulder, and it's very unattractive.
0: Oh, that's a good Kate.
1: It's the only impression I do. I only do dead people. You stick to your, what's your Trump that sounds like Marlon Brando with a bat?
0: That's what I do. I just double up my impressions. You know, my Mr. Sulu from Star Trek is also my Casey Kasem. You know what I mean? I try to double these things up.
1: But what's your Trump? You have an explanation for it. It's Marlon Brando with a...
0: You've heard this so many times. My Donald Trump is a terrible impression, but people know who I'm trying to convey because I just work on late period Marlon Brando. Marlon Brando towards the end when he just wanted to be on an island and have sex with underage girls and get fat. It's natural. And then I give Marlon Brando, okay? I get Marlon Brando addicted to amphetamines. I put him on Vyvanse.
1: Uh-huh.
0: I put him on Adderall. And then I give him a cold. And that's my Donald Trump. It's old Marlon Brando on speed with mucus. That's it. But you know who I'm trying to convey. It's good enough.
1: See,
0: that's
1: kids? Up. You don't need to go to voice guy school. That was it.
2: Yeah.
0: Your meals on the boat are good enough, too. What are you jumping off for? It's good enough. Except what you get.
2: Oh, my God.
1: I like how your refreshing just becomes...
0: That's all it is. Yeah, that's
1: what I hear when
0: you
1: talk.
0: Model as well, folks. That's how I parent, too. Yeah.
1: That's all I hear when he talks now, anyway.
0: Let it spin off into chaos, folks. That's the moment I'll...
1: Yes.
0: By the way, we lead the world in presidents who hide in catering trucks, and we should be more for that, folks.
2: Yeah.
1: I was just thinking.
0: Other countries walk out with tears in their eyes. Sir, our leaders don't know how to be little bitches hiding in catering trucks. Do you need bone spurs to hide from danger, sir? Can you please have tears in their eyes, Steffi, these other countries?
1: See, all the best impressions, like our friend Billy West. His Trump is just...
0: That's all you need. They'll know who it is. Yeah. That's all they need.
1: So you wrote a piece, the GOP's longest running game of hide the pedophile evidence.
2: Uh-huh.
1: We were just saying there's so many layers of this, John. Someone said, Ghislaine Maxwell is living under better conditions than the sailors on the USS Abraham Lincoln. I mean,
0: yeah, but she's more useful to Todd Blanche and Donald Trump now, isn't she?
1: Yeah, it's just
0: Todd Blanche and Donald Trump don't need the USS Lincoln. They need Ghislaine Maxwell.
1: Yeah, you said 7 years after the American president's child sex trafficking friend died in a Manhattan jail cell, the most remarkable thing about the Epstein scandal is not so many people on the right and left finally believe the same conspiracy theory. No, the most remarkable thing is this White House seems to believe the public will eventually just get bored. Apparently, the strategy is release the files gradually, slowly enough until everyone gets old. We just talked to Glenn Kirshner, John, about what came up in the courtroom yesterday, and it's just that he is very credibly accused, which I said on CNN, and Ted Lewis said, by this 13-year-old girl. It's in the FBI notes.
0: Yes.
1: You know?
0: He is credibly accused. He is the first president to be credibly accused of child rape in federal documents. That's never happened before, folks. Yeah. We've broken the ceiling.
1: Yeah, and you said at this point they're not even hiding the corruption. They're just dimming the lights a little. 50 of 52 GOP senators present voted for Todd Blanche to help Trump protect wealthy men who put their inside children. Thank you for making that so graphic, because it's true.
0: Well, I want to give props to Senator Wyden for really releasing the whole account of Epstein's money laundering and all the wire transfers.
1: What?
0: J.P. Morgan and Deutsche Bank and Bank of America, they all knew that this convicted child rapist was getting and sending and receiving these massive funds, but they never flagged it until months after he was arrested the second time.
1: John, I keep saying that all the time, that I don't know why more attention has not been paid to what Senator Wyden's been talking about forever. Donald Trump doesn't pay anyone. 5,000 wire transfers? He made sure Jeffrey Epstein got paid. For what?
0: Yeah, I mean, look, and just last week we found out they had to shut down 300 Capital One accounts because Trump and his revolting sons were money laundering. I mean, if Joe Biden, if Barack Obama had done any of this, Laura Ingraham would shave her head. But what do we have? We have Caroline Leavitt telling us that Epstein's still a hoax. And let him keep on saying that. That's exactly the point of view these guys should take. Leading up to midterms, please let them call it a hoax as more and more of these brave survivors speak out.
1: You said the brave people in this story are not the ones sitting on the files. The brave people are the majority who keep demanding to see them. And if the government has nothing to hide, there's an astonishingly simple way to prove it. Stop hiding the damn files somewhere in hell. Jeffrey Epstein laughs. It has the feel of that they, you know, Glenn just updated, he was in the courtroom yesterday. It has the feel of that I'm hoping this dam finally breaks soon, because it sounds like Judge Sullivan is, you know, had it already with the DOJ. But I guess, what do you say, like next week we'll get a ruling?
0: Yeah.
1: But
0: we have to realize there's going to be so many dams yet to break for the rest of our lives on this guy. And after he dies, so many more dams will break, because he might not go to heaven, but all those NDAs will. And so, I mean, you know, it's not going to slow down. It's not going to stop. The story's not going to go away. Todd Blanche has this job because Todd Blanche convinced Donald Trump that he could make these victims shut up in ways Pam Bondi couldn't.
1: Yeah.
0: And that's why Todd Blanche met with we have to remember, Ghislaine Maxwell is not just a sex trafficker. She's a convicted child rapist as well. Mm-hmm. You show me another convicted child rapist who is upgraded to such a cushy prison where she gets movie nights and puppies and water with cucumbers in it.
1: Yeah.
0: And we don't know why she got the upgrade. Can you imagine if President Hillary Clinton had done anything like this? They are protecting men who rape children every day since December 19th. They have broken their own law, and that is why Todd Blanche got this job. Mm-hmm. Todd Blanche is too stupid to know that there's no good ending for him in the history books or his obituary from this. I mean, Caroline Leavitt might be the smartest person in this whole damn administration, and that's how scary it is. She's getting out in time.
1: John, you've always been a bigger man than I am. Chris Lavoie, a more open, loving person.
0: He's a very big man.
1: Yes, he's definitely a bigger man than I.
0: Large
1: but
0: man.
1: My point is, where do you fall on the Joe Rogan? I'm with Corey. He said it's kind of adorable that how every day Joe Rogan seemed to realize for the very first time that Trump is a criminally incompetent president. It's like Groundhog Day for the ignorant.
2: Should we play the?
1: Yes, sure.
2: Audio.
1: Here we go.
2: Okay,
1: yes.
2: Here's Joe Rogan and Shane Gillis.
1: Yes, yesterday. Fellow Deuce Canoe.
3: Free healthcare is cool.
4: Yeah.
2: Oh, here. I'm gonna start.
1: Oh, sorry. Go ahead.
3: Free healthcare is cool.
4: Yeah.
3: We should have that.
5: It's normal.
4: Yeah.
3: That's not communism. We should have health care and education.
4: Yeah.
3: You should treat the entire country like it's a community. If you have a community, would you want the sickest person to f-ing die who could be very valuable if you could, like, take care of them?
0: If only there was a party that had fought for this.
4: Of course you should. We're a rich country.
3: Exactly.
4: Do it with libraries.
3: Exactly.
4: It's no big deal.
3: This is the problem with
5: capitalism. We don't feel like a community.
3: This is the reason why people turn on all these billionaires.
1: John, you said the exact thing I said. Go ahead. Say it again.
0: I mean, they're learning. Let's give them some credit. They're learning.
1: You're like,
0: right?
1: If only there was a party that's been saying this for 50 billion
0: years. Boy, if only we had. If only there was like a socialist Jew from New England who talked about this for a really, maybe over 10 years. If only the narrative was there.
1: Yeah, you weren't almost single-handedly responsible for the other party getting in and
0: Not Joe Rogan's job to turn men into decent, smart men. It's not his job to turn them into good voters and civic citizens. That's not what he gets paid for. He gets paid to keep young dudes listening longer and longer. So any progress we get out of this idiot factory is to be welcomed. I've always said we can't welcome moral progress with smug liberal I told you so's. So if knuckleheads are finally figuring it out, let's hope they convey it to their audience.
1: Says something and we play it and go, yeah, and then the next day he's in the Oval Office.
0: He's having it both ways, folks. He's like Rupert Murdoch. Rupert Murdoch will tell the truth about Trump in the Journal and still push the lies about Trump on Fox News. It benefits him to play to two audiences.
1: This is how we got here, is selfishness on so many levels. But anyway, this one, Joe Rogan. I was at the White House. So was Shane Gillis. Let's stop bringing that up. Back then, I was when I was taking that picture, I was like, this guy's going to release the Epstein files and no more wars.
0: Why do you believe Republicans, dudes? Why? Yeah. This is after the lies about the Haitians eating the pets. This is after the lies the first black president wasn't one of us. This is after he had cops beaten on the Capitol steps for a lie. Yeah. These guys, man, they just do what feels good. And it's lazy comedy, because bad comedy is like bad politics and bad Christianity. You don't punch down. When you're fighting for the billionaire with the golden toilet, you've stopped trying to be funny, because your targets are now the less fortunate, and you're fighting for the oligarchs. Well, it's bad freaking comedy.
1: Yeah.
2: Here's my pragmatic approach to this. You know, if he can get a large part of his audience on board with Medicare for all, that is a win for the country. I don't care about ideology.
0: Exactly.
2: I don't care about I told you so's. I just want the best for the country.
1: John, I said, as you know, most of my invitations, I'm like, just bring a bottle of whatever you like to drink. He will need to bring me 30 million Democratic votes before he ever gets back in my party.
2: He might.
0: You guys know this is how it goes. In 10 years, Republicans are going to be bragging that they're the party that brought us marriage equality.
1: Oh,
0: you know,
1: God.
0: This is how it goes, right?
2: As long as we have marriage equality, to your
1: point about punching down, John, I'd save this one for you. Wendell says, people say if we let trans women play sports, there's going to be all these men out there who transition to women. If your plan is to transition to a woman for all the money, power, and fame that come along with women's sports, I have some potentially heartbreaking news for you. But that's been, their whole point. Like, they punched down on 0.00001% of the population.
0: The most marginalized groups. But this is fascism 101. These guys always, every culture, every religion, they pick a marginalized minority, has no power. They tell you this little group is an existential threat to your way of life. And then, of course, that's fascism. And only I can keep you safe from it. And that's what they do to immigrants. It's what Bin Laden did. It's what Hitler did. They always find the minority to scare. You were talking about how they scare conservatives. And that's what they do.
1: Yeah.
0: And for 45, 50 years, we've seen a right-wing media machine that's been designed to teach Christians to hate. Yeah. To hate other Americans, to hate liberals, to hate immigrants, to hate LGBTQ people. And that's how you know they're not really Christian.
1: Yeah. Guy Fawkes said, who else would have come up with the concept of electric shock gloves other than a bunch of effing Nazis? I mean, we wake up to some new cruelty,
0: I'm not here to kink shame what's make Stephen Miller feel alive still, but Jesus, the shock gloves, forget about it. Yeah. I mean,
1: did someone say Pornhub or Amazon does warn you not to masturbate with shock? Oh, God.
0: It's literal sadism. Jesus commands us to welcome the stranger. They don't like Jesus. They got another Messiah they listen to instead.
1: Oh, boy. All right. You know what? The only way to fight back is to make sure you listen to the John Fugelsang show. I open for John lovingly every single
0: does,
1: morning.
0: It wasn't hard. Not hard to achieve that.
4: So wide.
0: Can I hear my favorite Caroline Levitt lie before she leaves?
1: Yes.
0: there's so many. I was trying to go through them all on our show about the reflecting pool and about the COVID. But my favorite Caroline Leavitt lie would have to be that Doge had discovered that there was $50 million taxpayer dollars for condoms in Gaza. Of all her lies, this woman who hides behind a shiny gold cross to take a dump on a New Testament. It turned out that what they meant was there was HIV prevention in Gaza province, Mozambique. But the right wing and Caroline lied for weeks saying, oh, it's condoms for Gaza. And I'm like, I'm sorry, but can I just say, why would MAGA be offended at $50 million of condoms for Gaza? Of all the people you don't want reproducing, I would think Hamas would be number one. I'm going to run for president promising free vasectomies for Hamas, Steffi, because I'm so behind this idea.
1: John Fugelsang for president. We love you, John Fugelsang. See you next week. Goodbye.
0: I'll see you the week after next. Peace, guys. I'm going to be in Sweden next week showing off my tan.
1: That's right. Yeah, there. Yeah, there. Hey there. Okay, bye-bye now. 50 minutes after the hour this... How was your Star Trek political nerd convention?
5: Yes, greetings from the basement of the science building.
1: Did you catch my Bob Seska impression?
5: Waiting for that. Yes.
1: I'm here talking about Sandra.
5: Yes.
1: How was
5: exactly it? How I sounded all the 4 days I was at Star Trek Las Vegas, which was, by the way, just an absolute blast.
1: I bet.
5: I mean, I loved every second of it. So much fun. So many nerds to nerd around
1: time.
5: With.
1: Yeah. So little time, so many nerds. Fantastic. Right. I missed you so much. I wander aimlessly on my hikes. I'm just like, do you know where Bob is? Where's Bob Sesma's podcast? Right. What should I listen to?
2: You also picked the hottest time of year to go to Vegas.
1: Yeah.
5: That was also true.
2: Yeah.
5: It was kind of warm in Las Vegas, as it tends to be, and very, very dry.
1: And you bring so much personal hotness. It's just it must have really been just too much for the Star Trek nerd ladies.
5: But like the trend is now, I guess you have to bring a toupee to Vegas. When you go to Vegas, you got to bring your new hair, like Donald did last week. And so I brought my hairpiece, as you can see, I'm wearing it now.
1: Yes. Yeah. Yeah. Wow. But, that thing is yikes. That was
5: fun right in the middle of my break. Just like, oh my God, why am I not doing the show this week?
1: Yeah, I know. It was fantastic. So, Bob, you posted about many things, including Trump. I think we should be given an A+ on the economy. Do we play Caroline Leavitt yesterday? Said that the prices are way down, inflation's great. And you said our electric bill was $571 for an apartment, and you just said piss off, butt baby.
5: Yeah.
1: Now,
5: yeah, I mean, right. Righteous anger over our electric bill. And it is actually the highest electric bill I think I have ever paid.
1: Yeah. Same
5: Thank
1: for
5: you,
1: me. Groceries, gas. It's all like, oh, my God. I've never.
2: Yeah. Well, it's all that refrigerator sex that you and Kimberly have.
1: Yeah. Well, if you would close the refrigerator, we'd have sex.
5: Mm-hmm. That's right. We can't have democracy because this guy was supposed to come into office and change the economy back to the way it was in 2019 when it was apparently better. But that has not happened.
1: Wait a minute.
5: Everything has gotten worse, as we all predicted. The leopard is eating everyone's face.
1: But there's always one pathetic Republican a day, right, Chris? This one, Representative Mike, I don't even know who this is.
2: Herodopoulos
1: of Florida.
2: Uh-huh.
1: Here we go.
6: There's no doubt that polls right now are challenging for the reality that we all face. I mean, there are prices that we're still dealing with in the Biden administration.
1: Biden.
5: This is just absolutely absurd. The amount of political traction Donald Trump and the MAGA Republicans are getting out of the fact that their own supporters don't understand how inflation works.
2: Right.
1: Yeah.
5: And how a lot of people don't understand how inflation works. They're just sashaying right through that gigantic Kool-Aid man size hole in the wall in terms of knowledge of regular. When inflation goes down, that doesn't necessarily mean prices go down. That's the key to understanding how everything works. Now, when Joe Biden left office, his final full month in office, 2.8% inflation.
1: Yeah. Yep.
5: Where is it now? What, 4%?
2: Yep.
1: Yeah.
5: Higher? Yes.
1: Yeah.
5: And it keeps going up. So what was coming down precipitously during Joe Biden is now rising back up, all and specifically because of Donald Trump's policy. Tariffs, the war in Iran, etc. Thank you, Donald Trump, right? And by thank you, I mean something else.
2: Yeah, exactly.
1: Yeah. And then don't get started on the vaccine stuff, Trump. Very importantly, vaccinations for hepatitis B, COVID-19, influenza, among others, are no longer recommended for all children. And you said, and when kids start dying, he will blame Democratic governors.
5: Of course he will. Yeah.
1: I just, that whole, okay, and you said, I still condemn many anti-vaxxers, including Trump, are motivated by an irrational fear of needles. I mean, that whole scene with Bobby Kennedy shaking like a leaf and the flight attendant lady twisting around, it was like, it was like a little Fellini film, but just all of the misinformation just in that one thing about vaccines and vats and soda bottles full, and it was just, oh my God.
5: Countless, I don't know how many children are going to die because of Donald Trump's pride in his alleged genetics. You know what I mean? This is about Donald Trump being in complete denial that Barron Trump is on the spectrum, allegedly.
1: Right.
5: And that may be due to his genetics.
1: Yeah.
5: And he can't deal with that. So he's got to blame something. And he's taking something that he probably saw.
1: Fine. Okay.
2: Having a brain-related event?
1: A little bit.
2: Okay.
1: Okay. Speaking of which, who said, if you come see me in my clinic, while you're talking to me, you pass out, you'll probably find another doctor. And I pass out, you'll probably find another doctor. If you had that worry your pilot in the cockpit was going to fall asleep during landing or takeoff, you'll probably not fly on that airplane. So why is it acceptable in this country in this perilous time for the president to have a dramatic problem staying awake? Who said that?
2: Toucan Sam.
1: No, cardiologist Dr. Jonathan Reiner of CNN. That was a particularly bad guess. Okay.
2: He didn't follow his nose.
1: Joe in Maryland. Hi, Joe.
7: Hey, good morning, Stephanie and everybody.
1: Yeah.
7: Hi. Hey, just a couple of comments. These shock gloves that they're going to use, I just wanted to make a comment. If those gloves touch anyone with, say, a maker, an insulin pump, hearing aid, there's going to be major issues instantaneously. I was researching those, and those gloves have the shocking voltage of 300 volts.
1: My God, it's torture. It is torture. It's torture. It's torture. And it's your taxpayer money. Oh, Lord God. 58. Yeah, and imagine all the lawsuits, Chris. And guess who else pays that? You, the taxpayer. 58 minutes after the hour, Fridays with Frangela next.
8: I'm trying to figure out how this man doesn't explode, having violated all the laws of Jesus, everybody in the world. Okay, when he sits up there and says, "I ran lies." Welcome to Zero Sane Days.
9: Y'all ain't none of the sane. None of it.
8: Let's show some unhinged. Let's show our one little nerve getting just. Let's see it.
10: What is the status of talks? Who from the administration is talking to the audience?
11: But they break their word so often. Steve is talking. Jared, we have very good people. JD's involved, very strongly involved. We have great people talking. Marco's involved.
10: Because they say talks aren't happening.
11: Very good people. We have the best people. But, and they'll make a deal. As an example, we'll talk about nuclear. And we'll be in there talking about nuclear for 7 hours. I say, what do you need 7? You can take 10 minutes. You have 5 minutes. You should solve it. But 7 hours. And then they'll go out, and I'll say, they discussed nuclear. And they'll go out and they'll say, we never discussed nuclear. And I say, why do they say that? All they do is make me angry.
9: Oh, they just make him angry, Angela.
8: No, you got to say it correctly. He said it like a crazy serial killer or a psychopath who's kidnapped you and your entire family, and is looking at you going, why do you do that? All you do is make me angry. All you do is make me angry. I don't want to be angry. I don't want to hit you, but you give me no other choice. It is such a clear statement of the abusive relationship that we are unwillingly in with the president, and that the whole world is in. Yeah. I'm trying to figure out how this man doesn't explode, having violated all the laws of Jesus, everybody, in the world, okay, when he sits up there and says, "I ran lies."
9: Well, and also, did you clock him, like, calling out everybody, like, name-checking everybody, like, it's Romper Room? It was like, I see Marco, and I see Jared. He's talking. Did you know Jared can talk? Oh, my goodness. all, and they talk for 7 hours.
8: Why do you have to talk for nuke? We talk nuclear. What? Okay.
9: 7 hours. What?
8: This is the thing about, this is how you know, first of all, you haven't been out, you haven't had 7 hours uninterrupted in front of, not in front of the media. There's no way you were talking to anyone for 7 hours, number one. And number two, well, what do you think they do when they discuss nuclear? Do you think that the discussion is, come on, guys, we don't want to have, we just like don't want you to have it. And then you be Iran.
9: You know what? I think that I like ponies.
8: Yeah, but like, you can't. I like ponies too. I mean,
9: you
8: I do.
9: Like ponies? I, like ponies.
8: I do. I like ponies. Like,
9: why
8: what does he
9: about
8: think?
9: Nuclear?
8: I don't understand, because we should be talking about ponies or hotels. Like,
9: really?
8: I don't understand how he thinks that nuclear deals, 10 minutes tops.
9: 10 minutes
8: tops. I've never seen spend more than 10 minutes.
9: That's right. If you're spending more than 10 minutes on a nuclear talk, then I'm going to tell you, it's not nuclear, it's nuclear can't. That didn't even work out right.
8: No, but I know what you were thinking.
9: You see where I'm going.
8: I know what you were thinking. This is the thing. People can't pick what toppings to put on a pizza in 5 to 10 minutes. Have you ever clocked that when you got some people you don't normally pizza with? How that whole thing goes down? That could be hours.
9: Let me tell you something. It's a problem with my husband because he don't eat mushrooms on his pizza. He'll eat a mushroom everywhere else.
8: This wasn't an invitation into this complaint. That my saying that wasn't an invitation.
9: Everywhere else he will have a mushroom.
8: Well, you should be negotiating for us with Iran.
9: Oh, I know I could. Okay.
8: Oh my God, we so could.
9: There's gonna be mushrooms on that nuclear deal, okay?
8: First of all, and don't ask me why that makes sense, because it does.
9: It does. And you know what? And I'm going to tell you something.
8: First of all, fake news,
9: you know that's the tastiest nuclear agreement you've ever seen in this country.
8: It's the two piece and a biscuit of nuclear deals. Everybody calls it that.
9: You know why?
8: Everybody.
9: Because it's been zero same
8: zero.
9: Days.
8: Zero same days. There will be none ever again.
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0: claims one of his biggest accomplishments as president has been making the streets of Washington, D.C. safe again. But yesterday, they had to call in the bomb squad due to an unusual threat that managed to penetrate the city's defenses.
1: We have an update now on a suspicious device that snarled rush hour traffic in Tenleytown. I mean, it shut down the area. You can see right there the bomb squad was out. Well, police now tell us it was actually a sex toy.
0: Yes, it was a weapon of mass masturbation.
2: Oh, we live in the most ridiculous timeline. There's only one way to survive. Speed 2.

0: Oh, dear God. Oh. Come to me. Come to me. Come to me. Hi, good morning, Frangela. Hi.
1: Good morning.
2: Carmine is so stupid.
1: Is so stupid.
0: Right? Isn't there extra free
1: so
0: this week? Like, we say that every week, but I that's what I said, Angela. I said to Chris, we live in the stupidest timeline ever. Can we just get different stupid instead of the same stupid? Like, we're going to re-prosecute the reflecting pool guy. We're going to put his name back on the Kennedys. Just like, can
1: just
0: we?
1: Okay.
3: It's so, it's as if Donald Trump can't take no for an answer.
0: Yeah, it's almost like an adjudicated rapist would be.
3: Yeah,
0: like.
3: Kind of like somebody who would like force themselves or force consent or force acceptance on people.
0: And also, Angela,
1: he's like a toddler with an army.
4: Also,
0: I know we're mad because he keeps stealing our stuff. Because, as you know, when we did Sexy Liberal Tour, we stuffed Francis in the catering truck.
1: Because it's just cheaper.
0: She's very compact.
1: She's just as comfortable in there, really.
3: Yeah, I really am. I go right to sleep.
1: She just curls up and goes right to sleep.
4: And she has unlimited food in there. So
1: that's right.
3: Snacks.
4: Yeah. Peanuts. Bud Light.
0: You know, we were just saying, and Rand did like the Lego video the next day, and I know like we can all make fun, but it is dangerous for America to be the laughing stock of the world. Like, our enemies are literally taunting us and laughing at what an idiot and coward our president is.
1: That's right, as our munitions go down. Just saying.
0: Yeah, and our sailors are starving and jumping overboard. In the history of us talking about politics, have you ever?
1: No.
0: What? They don't even have to try to kill our soldiers. Yep. They're trying to kill themselves, right?
1: Yep. Frances did she had AI. Tell them what you did with AI.
3: I said, can you compare what's happening to our sailors on the USS Lincoln to the Andrew and Tristan Tate are experiencing in Miami in prison? Yeah. And let me tell you, the Tates are coming out better than our sailors.
0: So is Ghislaine
3: Maxwell. They have access.
0: Yeah, Ghislaine Maxwell.
3: Our sailors, and Ghislaine Maxwell. Yeah. Absolutely. The Tates have access to food and commissary, cleaner showers that aren't moldy.
0: Right.
3: What? Say it again, Angela?
1: Clean water. They don't have a fire that somehow takes over 30 hours to put out and take 600 people's bunks. Like, it's the treatment of them, they're being treated worse than convicted human traffickers.
3: And so for me, the question I had to ask is, why would I as a young person be putting my life out on the line when this country will not take care of me better than the Tates?
0: Right. Oh, you're talking about the service people, not yourself, because I was like, you go to Chicago concerts and stuff and watch Little House on the Prairie. You are OLD.
4: The Waltons.
1: Okay.
0: She makes older references than I do.
3: Good night, John Boy.
1: Oh, no, you didn't. No, you didn't. Conversations. I can't. I'm trying to maintain an illusion, and you old people make it hard.
0: Speaking of old people and birthdays, so I sent my usual horse-drawn birthday party invitation out because I don't know how to do
4: email.
0: The e-vite or all that. I don't. It's too much for me with autocomplete. Anyway, so, Angela, you didn't get yours because, I don't know, something probably went to your spam because I don't know how to do the whatever.
1: I already
0: announced you and Francis and your version of When Doves Cry in the invitation without even asking if you could come.
1: Version?
0: Yes.
4: Yeah.
1: There's only one version.
0: Oh, there is only one. Yeah. Yeah.
1: Yeah.
0: It is epic.
1: Yeah. It's about 18 minutes, but it is.
3: Yes.
1: But an experience.
3: It's a tour de force. It is.
0: People in the middle of playing Anagata Devita are like, how much longer is this going to go on? Anyway, so I already announced you as whatever. So
1: I'm going to have to talk to the DJ because the last time she kept trying to get us off stage.
0: Yeah. No.
1: She was like, I was like, there's 16 more bars, girl.
4: She had an actual vaudeville hook.
0: Oh, no, there's no red light at my parties. I get a red light on stage for stand-up, but no. Maybe Sexy Liberal, but not at my house. It'll go 3 in the morning. That's when it goes. All right. You guys, I love that you reposted the same two things I reposted. There's something deeply bizarre about the possibility that humanity's first truly simultaneous global celebration across every time zone might be triggered by the death of a single human being. If there is a God, it will happen during my party.
3: Yes. Oh, I mean, the immense joy.
5: Cool. That would be so cool.
0: We're all together.
1: Oh. And I mean, parades. I'm not talking about people individually in their homes. I believe governments will organize parades.
3: And the spontaneous parades.
0: Yeah. There's going to be honking.
1: This is going to be the thing that unites us. Like, we all, you know, we play with this idea of Disclosure Day, that the thing that unites humanity will be finding out about extraterrestrials. But what if it's just that he's gone?

0: maybe kidney disease. He's incontinent. He can't control his bowels, his urine. He's very, very ill. And I don't know that he's going to last till November to the elections.
1: Just thought bubbles, everyone. Just keep it in your thought bubble. Do I have a thought bubble sound effect? I think I do.
2: It's called thought bubble.
1: Yeah, exactly.
2: Yeah.
3: Oh. It gives
4: you know
3: me
4: what
3: peace.
4: I'm doing? I'm imagining my joy on the other side of it.
3: Yes, right?
4: That's what I'm doing. I'm building a bridge and a road in my heart to it.
1: This is
3: That's
1: my thought.
3: I'm
1: this
3: saying.
1: Is what's in my thought bubble. Just, I don't know why. Just Cool in the Gang just popped into
3: oh,
1: my...
3: Oh, I mean... And I'm telling you... Just so delicious.
1: Okay, sorry.
4: Oh, it gives me joy.
1: I'm back.
4: And then I think about just hugging my neighbors and
1: just
4: running
1: birds,
4: through the streets.
1: Cartoon
4: I'm gonna get a dress
1: tweet,
4: for
1: tweet.
4: It.
1: Yeah,
4: something
1: sequins.
4: Flowy.
2: It will be like Disclosure Day. Totally.
3: I mean,
4: yeah. But not scary at all.
2: Right.
1: So the other thing you posted that I also posted, oh my God, I hope this is the year we finally break this cycle. I'm so damn tired of the U.S. cycle where Republicans kill our economy, move wealth to the richest 1%, start a war, and then Dems have to clean it up. Then once we get on the right path, Americans get impatient or fixate on some GOP-created culture war and think they should have fixed it all in less than 2 years and reelect GOP liars who will start the whole cycle again. Absolutely exhausting. Obviously, all signs are pointing to a blue tsunami. We just got to bring it. We got to.
4: Yes.
1: And we got to take. Because if you look at polling, Frangela, we're ahead on all these issues. And these are all wildly popular issues, what Democrats are running on.
4: Absolutely. And do you. And here's a really wonderful fact that I heard the other day. Truth Social has lost 36% mm-hmm. of its traffic.
2: Yep.
1: Yeah.
4: Mm-hmm. So they're not even listening to the message. They're retreating. And mm-hmm. that for me says, and I what I am watching and hearing, I'm watching MAGA say, you know what? We were duped. We were lied to. He lied to us. We believe. I'm watching video after video of Americans say, we voted wrong. And I think people are waking up to it.
1: Yeah.
4: People are waking up and understanding tariffs. People are waking up and understanding the cost of gas. They're waking up and understanding the cost of their groceries and losing their jobs.
1: Francis, you and Chris are assigned to the front of the welcome wagon. Angela V. Shelton and I will be in the back.
5: No, we ain't going to be on the wagon, Cynthia. Let's tell you, we're going to be at the bar. Trying to tell them that you should just put a straw in that bottle.
1: We told
5: you. While we're messing.
1: We told while you, dumbasses.
5: No, there is no forgiveness here.
4: I say forgive. I said they're waking up.
5: They're waking up, but they are not getting a pillow from me. Do you know what I'm saying? Like, no.
1: I want to be a tiny little ball of empathy like Frances Callier, but I'm just not. But I get what you're saying. That in your personal life, when someone comes to you and says, I was wrong. You know, I get having some grace or whatever, but I think it's just, this has been so traumatic for all of us. You know,
4: yes.
1: And we've been having a, Joe Rogan or not argument all morning. And I'm sorry, I am in the Joe Rogan because he's a big part of how
4: awful.
1: We got here. And I, pardon, go ahead.
2: But he also told his audience yesterday that we need Medicare for all because it's crazy that healthcare isn't free.
1: Gosh, Frangela, has there been a party that's ever talked about that before?
3: Gosh.
1: 11 billion.
3: Oh, could it be?
4: It could have been us. Also, the fact that Medicare, people didn't understand what they were voting for, that they were going to kick out your elderly parent out of their home where mm-hmm. they're being cared for, and guess who's going to have to care for them?
1: Yeah.
4: You.
1: Yeah.
4: They're getting rid of Head Start.
3: That's right.
4: So who's going to have to care for that child? Mm-hmm. You.
3: You.
1: Mm-hmm. Selfishness is just a big part of how we got here, you know. And I understand
5: 100%.
1: It. Because now that I'm having a certain birthday, I'm like, Medicare for all. You just wait.
2: Or, Steph, could it be that your message finally got through to him?
1: I think that's what it is. Yeah, I'm going to take credit for that.
5: Completely.
1: Yeah.
5: Absolutely.
1: I mean, I like
5: this
1: a soft job market because I keep people strapped to my basement here. I like a lot of college loan debt. You know, I can get poor suckers like this to, you know. He's nicer to me in a bad job market, you know.
5: I get it.
3: I get it. This is your world.
1: Yeah, yeah.
2: Yeah.
3: It's all right there. This is my thing, though. When I keep seeing, you know, because of the prime.

0: All these articles and pundits talking about what this means, that, you know, these sort of more establishment Democrats are winning and progressives. And I was like, what y'all are misunderstanding is where they talk about enthusiasm and energy.
1: Yeah.
0: And I watched them talk about, like on MS Now, Psaki was talking about, you know, all the enthusiasm for these Democratic candidates. I was like, the enthusiasm is for getting rid of him.
1: Yeah, thank you. Yeah.
0: That is
1: the
0: enthusiasm.
1: I was just going to bring up CNN's saying that Republicans should be running scared in response to warning signs for the GOP. Caitlin Collins noted the immense turnout in this year's Democratic primaries. That's what's important. I keep saying the punditry and polls, and none of that means, you know, all until we vote. But that's what's giving me a lot of confidence. Harry Enten said it's been absolutely bonkers this year across all the primaries. It's 25 plus million so far. You go back to 2018, which was a bonkers year for Democrats. The entire primary season, it was just 23 million. So Democrats are already running ahead of where they were in 2018, which was the year they did extremely well in House races. So we just got to keep it going, and we got to get those people that never vote to vote. Like you keep saying, Angela, stop recruiting at Klan rallies. We're not going to get back the 30% that still thinks Trump's
0: gone.
1: Yeah, doing a good job, right?
0: They're bad people. They're gone. Let it go.
2: We need to recruit at the gas station and the grocery store.
1: Yep.
0: This is what I'm saying.
2: That's where, you know what? Right when you get done at the pharmacy, right when they give you your receipt and you look at that bill, you go to that person, you say, now, can I talk to you about the Democratic Party?
1: Well,
0: yes.
1: If the woman, speaking of Francis, the interviews of, you know, the woman crying at the gas station with the two kids, did you see that
2: one?
0: Yes.
1: Yes. We can't afford, to breathe. And she still has the Trump sticker on her car. And, like, I did want to hug her, but then I would like to get a jackhammer to the back of her car. Just let me get the sticker off. I would have a blowtorch. I'd hug her with one arm, and then I'd have a blowtorch with the other. Just like, okay.
0: Yes.
1: Let me get this sticker off.
0: Yeah. But this is the thing. You know, people act, they act like that's what they were voting for, and they weren't. You don't vote for Donald Trump because you think he's going to run the country like a business, because all of his businesses went out of business.
1: Yeah.
0: This man couldn't run a casino without what I assume is taking money from it because it failed. How do casinos fail? How do casinos fail?
1: Exactly.
0: That's your product is money.
1: 21 minutes after the hour, this portion of... Can we talk about this debacle of a war? So can you talk about how dangerous it is? We're out of ammunition, basically. And Iran knows it. I mean, I love this headline this morning. Trump pivots back to sanctions for Iran as other strategies to end his war fizzle. Trump's like to say he started this war after 50 years of economic pressure had failed to stop its nuclear ambitions, but he's now betting that another financial squeeze can bring an end to the war. He is just grasping at straws. He's hoping months of bombing have pushed Iran's economy to a breaking point to force its leadership to cave to demands to end its nuclear program and fully reopen the strait. Malcolm, they've said, first of all, they're going to wait him out until he's not in office anymore. I mean,
3: I don't think they mean that.
1: Right.
3: But they've definitely got a strategy going right now, which is break the world economic order and blame it on Donald Trump, because it would be true.
1: Right. I mean, so this is what was one analyst said. Whenever Washington proves itself incapable of pursuing diplomacy, it retreats into sanctions. Whenever those sanctions fail to produce results, it simply increases the dose. The real risk is that American politicians clinging to this bad habit will instead strangle their own remaining chances of a less humiliating exit from a crisis of their own making. One problem with this pivot is that the sanctions are unable to bite as quickly as the impact of the largely shuttered strait. And now the allies over there are saying, we don't think they're ever going to give up control of the strait. I mean, we are so much worse off.
3: They're not. They're not ever going to give control of the strait. They have enough manpower, resources, asymmetric warfare capability. The Gulf states are now on board with it. They were the ones who are backing the Omanis. By the way, these negotiations are between Oman and Iran, not the United States. We're not involved at all in those negotiations.
1: No.
3: It's just up to Trump to have to raise the blockade that the Gulf states need raised. One other thing, the Israelis have been talking to Trump and trying to get all the other seven countries surrounding Iran to do ground sanctions. That's mind-boggling.
4: Yeah.
3: They're going to sell them everything. The Iranians, so long as they have food, coffee, and tea, there's nothing we can do to them.
1: And his negotiating in public is just so pathetic, right?
3: With
1: himself. He's like, you want reparations? Well, I want reparations for all the things that you did to us and all the things you did to the protesters. I would like that. It's like, you're like, oh, my God,
4: cringe.
1: He's the worst negotiator ever. I mean, one more analyst, just one more. Economic pressure is a possible element in his strategy, but he's yet to explain the purpose. Trump has systematically weakened his own hand through his inadequate use of force, inarticulate elucidation of the objective, and vacillation on negotiations. I mean, they are literally in public all over the place, right?
3: Absolutely. Don Snorleone is negotiating with the Ayatollah Snorleone. Mm-hmm. It's just, you know, him looking in a mirror and stating and shouting things like just minutes ago, putting out another tweet, reaffirming that he controls the Strait of Hormuz because of the blockade. And then he goes, maybe we'll leave it there forever. And it's like, really? Putting a close sign over a close sign is not it's not your idea of closing something. It's already closed, buddy. And the only people you're hurting are the people who will now no longer create a Trump Tower Riyadh, a Trump Tower Dubai, or the Trump International Golf Course Dubai. They're suddenly going to find they're out of money because they are.
1: Well, and what about the, you know, families of the sailors which you were one, talking about these poor, they don't have adequate anything, food, whatever, they've been there out there for months. Like they don't, go ahead, just your thoughts.
3: Yeah,
1: on
3: we're
1: that.
3: At the end of the logistics chain out there. We have no allies in the region that can provide resupply of foods that meet our standards. That stuff has to come from Europe and the United States, get put on a ship, which now, because of the closure of the Red Sea, has to go all the way around Africa or come from the west coast of the United States, which could take a month. That is a supply chain that is now under strain. Aircraft carriers have been out 240 days. Kids are not eating at the level that they need to, and they haven't had a chance to get off that ship in half a year. This is going to break. Did I mention that there's no replacement aircraft carrier designated to come out?
1: It's
3: going to be bad.
4: Wow.
1: So this is the headline. CNN data guru stunned. Even Republicans don't think Trump will reach a good deal with Iran. Boy, to get them finally to the place where they realize when the black guy did it, it worked, is going to be... But a majority of Republicans don't see a way out of the conflict.

0: Stephanie Miller.
1: Yeah, it is. Yeah. Okay. It is the Stephanie Miller Show. Hey, we just talked to John Fugelsang. We're talking to Frangela. Guess who's Monday? Hal Sparks.
2: That's right.
1: It's a big sexy liberal extravaganza. Sexy liberal unity tour. Remember that? Remember the slut tour?
3: Yes.
1: You've got the resistance tour one. October 24th, the big show. The big show. One night only in Los Angeles. Sexyliberal.com.
2: 2020 was the year that kind of didn't happen.
1: Right.
3: Yeah.
1: It sucked. Rocks.
2: Well,
1: okay.
2: Yeah.
4: Yeah. I was looking at that shirt and I was like, "How come I don't have that shirt?" And I was like,
1: "No,
4: that's why I don't
1: because
4: have
1: that was
2: this is 2020. Yeah,
1: it was the COVID year. We had one show of unity in Seattle,
3: and then that's how.
1: And then we all got COVID, and blah blah blah. Everybody's life got canceled. Okay. Frangela, I know you don't have any thoughts on this headline. Maggie Haberman says Trump views his presidency as reparations for himself. Nobody speaks more eloquently to the plight of the rich white billionaire than Frangela. Frangela, go.
3: The things that he has suffered through, you know, I feel nothing but absolute rage, really. Just a pure kind of white hot anger that I feel my ancestors in the anger. It brings me closer to the earth. You know, it's that kind of anger.
4: What I can appreciate about Trump and his reparations is that it is laying the groundwork for the truth of real reparations that should be going in this conversation. The fact that we can have reparation conversations around January 6th and for this illegal administration makes me say, well, we can have this conversation.
3: Going to have it.
1: And make no mistake, Todd Blanche hasn't given up. He said, what did he say the other day? Something about the, you know, of course, they're going to lie about everything and go ahead and do it anyway.
4: Kennedy Center, reparations. What kills me.
3: Yeah. Trump has made over $2 billion in this short amount of time. He could pay those people himself.
1: Yeah.
3: He could just send them checks, but he won't do that. So don't get it twisted about that reparation, the idea that they're going to do the fund. They'll call it something else. It will be our money, and Trump will take most of it.
1: Yeah.
4: Yep.
3: That is how it works.
1: Yeah, yeah.
3: He is a straight-up grifter. He's just a criminal.
1: This is every morning, every headline. Trump made $60 million via foreign licensing in 2025. I mean, do you understand everything we're going to recover or uncover when all this is over? We don't even know the half of it.
3: No, we don't. This is what we were talking about it on The Final Word, how this is all the conditions for a revolution.
1: Yeah, thank
2: you.
3: All of the conditions.
1: I say it all the time.
3: That's what I'm saying, because the reality is they're going to what happened to Louis the 14th about to happen to us. We're going, when he gets out of there and we people go open up the real books.
1: Right back. Well, you know what I tell every caller to the show who's stuck? 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
5: Hi and welcome back. Just 891 days left to go in our countdown to liberty. Wouldn't you know it, Donald Trump has been missing all day long. Now, some said he had a doctor's visit planned. Can't confirm that. Others say he's trying to dodge the Air Force One story. Can't confirm that. All that I can say is that he hasn't been seen in public today. Maybe part of the reason is because there is a news report out saying that he made $2.2 billion off of this presidency since he came back into office. And even if you support Donald Trump, and, you know, that's up to you if you do, how is it that you can okay that type of open corruption? $2.2 billion. That's not public service. That's raping the general public. And that's what Donald Trump is up to. Maybe that's why he doesn't want to be heard. I would love to see him just pay taxes, put the East Wing back the way it was, and although he's happy that his name may be posted on the Kennedy Center, I don't know anybody that wants to go there anymore. Besides, he's trashed that too. Now, let's talk about the reflecting pool. Just kidding. See you tomorrow.
1: Oh, hey there, it's Stephanie Miller. If you're like me and you love sharp political insight, you know, pointy, you like it pointy and sharp, bold opinions and a touch of humor to make sense of these crazy times, have I got some fantastic news for you. 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Do it.

0: Some more political news a day after Trump said the U.S. has the Strait of Hormuz in total control. Iran now says that they are in control of the Strait. Okay, there's only one way to settle this. Stand on each side and see who the Strait goes to.
1: Ay, ay, ay.
2: Hello, it's Fridays with Frangela. Good morning, Frangela. I thought it was my imagination. The headline is Trump has spent more time talking about his construction projects in 2026 than any other topic except the Iran war. Debacles, all of them, should we just say, first of all. He's devoted more of his public remarks to construction projects. He's devoted nearly 45,000 words to construction and beautification projects. And every single one of them is a mess, right?
3: Mm-hmm. Yeah. Yeah, from the Kennedy Center to the White House. Mm-hmm. I mean, the White House has a hole in it, y'all, and they won't even let him deal with it.
2: Right.
4: Well, because he made it.
2: Oh,
4: like, there's only one way to deal with it.
2: This morning, he's going to run to the daddies on the Supreme Court to try to, you know, keep building his ballroom because, okay.
5: While sailors are attempting suicide.
2: Thank you.
5: Because they are starving.
2: Thank you.
5: On a ship, he's building a golden ballroom. Tell me where do you order the guillotines? Because this is what they are bringing.
2: Where do we thought they get the guillotines on? Or no, they weren't guillotines. The gallows. Where did they get those on January 6th?
6: Gallows are us.
2: Is there a guillotines are us?
5: Oh, let me tell you something. They can build a gallows. I didn't even see wood. I didn't see no truck drop nothing off, and that was up.
2: Okay, to your point, the wife of a 19-year-old sailor who jumped overboard from the USS Abraham Lincoln accused the Navy of keeping her in the dark about what she described as her husband's suicide.
6: Even worse.
2: It was days.
6: Yeah.
2: The sailor spent roughly an hour in the water after going overboard before being rescued. She said Navy officials did not contact her until 4 days later. She said, I think it was handled very poorly because they didn't inform me. They didn't want me to know. They were just trying to cover this up. She instead learned something was wrong from one of her husband's friends aboard the carrier who initially told her a member of his squadron had gone overboard before later identifying him as her spouse. The wife said her husband struggled with exhaustion and homesickness during his first deployment and sought help from both his chain of command and the ship's medical team. She alleged his concerns were repeatedly brushed aside. And there's Pete Hegseth basically calling the troops and their family liars.
5: Yes.
2: Right?
5: Mm-hmm. Yes. I mean, these people, they do not care about us at all.
2: Yeah.
3: If you are in this military and do not understand that they are treating you like pawns that they can throw away, pieces on a board that are inconsequential king and his decisions, they don't care.
5: We are all acceptable losses for them. We
3: absolutely.
5: Are all.
2: Someone said we're all on the decoy plane.
3: Yeah, we're all. Thank you.
2: That story is everything Trump is.
3: It really is.
6: Coward.
2: A selfish coward.
6: Yeah.
2: That's his whole life, right?
3: And
5: that's right.
3: What I love about it is Caroline Leavitt was like, I don't make the cut to get on the plane.
2: Diaper lady does, but not me. Yeah. Yeah. Mm-hmm. Yeah.
5: No, you don't.
3: Like, I'm out here lying like this in these streets for you, and I'm on the decoy plane? Oh, let me go home.
2: So Michael Wolff had an interesting theory. He's, you know, Trump's longtime biographer. He said he believes the word of a covert Secret Service operation to shield the president from a credible Iranian assassination threat was ultimately made public by Trump himself. He said the Secret Service certainly would not leak this. So who leaked it is an easy answer. Donald Trump leaked it. He has a method here, and the method is more attention on me. Also, there's a theme here. The assassination theme has worked very well for Donald Trump, and I think he wants people to know he's the target. I'm the main target. I'm the guy. Yeah, I thought that. Like, you know, and the funny thing is he thinks this makes him some kind of hero. He looks like a little CS bitch like he is hiding in a food cart, right?
5: Yeah. Mm-hmm. And using reporters and aides as decoys. He's disgusting. But that's how his narcissism, how thorough it is, that he can't even conceive of another way to look at something. Because any advisor would tell him, this is actually not a good look. But everything reflects it to him as beautiful because it's him on the inside of his eyelids. And I'd like him to have that time with himself in a very small room with no distractions.
2: And padding. So this, did you? You are brilliant comedians, but the thing in the Oval Office, can Saturday Night Live even do anything with the scarf, the animatronic scarf lady, and Trump asleep, and Bobby Kennedy sounding like he's gargling pennies and just spewing vaccine nonsense while he's shaking? Did you see that whole scene?
5: It's the death of comedy. It really is, because I can't satirize that.
3: How do you satirize that?
5: That is too far. That's too much. Like, I expect somebody to walk in and go, you know what? This is too much. We got to change one of these things, because it's too much.
2: All right, change out the fembot at least, because she totally looks like the fembot that exploded in Austin Powers. Uh-huh. What's the other one? Stepford Wives. I don't know.
1: Stepford Wives, too.
2: Yeah. That's the one. Japanese, like, sex robot, maybe. She just, like, there was no, except, like, she just kept nodding yes to everything. Like, she's just a little giant scarf.
5: I can't. And getting rid of childhood vaccines. Really, dudes?
2: Well, this was the story. Trump's vaccine plan would require millions of individual shots last used decades ago. Like, every idea of his, it's stupid. It's anti-science. It's clunky. It's unworkable. So public health experts have been quick to condemn an executive order from Trump aimed at upending childhood vaccinations in the U.S. But the biggest obstacles may be the unprecedented financial and logistical challenge it would impose on patients, health providers, and drug makers. It's just a completely stupid, unworkable plan. Vaccination should be spaced out whenever possible, the order states. To accomplish that, drug makers would need to revive a slate of individual vaccines that have not been marketed separately in the U.S. for decades. We talked about this earlier this week. They've also would have to build new manufacturing plants capable of producing millions more vaccine doses than the nation currently uses. For parents, unbundling the MMR vaccine and spacing out the shots would mean returning to the doctor's office many more times than is currently needed. These appointments could also strain pediatricians who typically administer the shots while driving up costs tied to syringes and other medical supplies. Mm-hmm. We do things that are less convenient and more expensive if there's a good reason to do it, said one doctor at John Hopkins. He said, there is no good justification for this. I think it's very bad public health policy. Of course it is.
5: Yeah. But that's the point. They want to break the public things so that they can all be private things. They don't want policy.
3: That's right.
2: Right.
3: Exactly. Also, I have another theory as well, which, you know, and I have heard, and I am not sure because none of us have heard him speak, but I have heard that Barron Trump is profoundly
2: autistic.
3: On the spectrum. And so when I have experienced people who do not want to hear the idea that autism is passed down genetically.
2: Right.
3: I think that oftentimes people who are on this side, the side of no vaccinations or we can't do that, and I believe that that's why we're experiencing what we're experiencing right now, is because our president cannot understand that possibly autism may be genetic.
2: Yeah. Yeah.
3: So it must be from the vaccines.
2: Yeah. Yeah. One last doctor said, I don't think there's any comparable example of removing hugely effective public health measures that protect babies for no documented scientific reason. I think states will ignore this. I think that the bottom line is we don't need to look to Donald Trump for medical advice. I mean, that's all you have to hope, is that people just ignore this lunatic and
5: they
2: just listen to their pediatrician. Right. But some
5: people, I'm gonna tell you something about Florida, Texas, Mississippi, all those places, that's exactly what they're going to absolutely follow.
3: Absolutely.
1: They will.
3: Absolutely.
2: This is why
5: they make laws that you have to follow.
2: This is why they have such higher death rates from COVID, provably, in all the red states.
5: That's right.
1: Well, and also their health care costs are going to go up because instead of using one syringe, you're going to have to use three syringes now.
2: Right.
1: You know, that's.
5: And they're not going to get those shots because people can't do that.
1: Right.
5: They
1: can't
5: drive around all day, all week, getting shots for their kids and work. So it's not going to happen.
2: Yeah.
3: You know,
5: that's
3: what?
5: The whole point.
3: And I can just say from my singular experience, I didn't think that that would be a problem. Nope. I ran into that problem myself, having to get my kid back before school, making sure that they get those shots. You know, we're both working parents.
2: Right.
3: People, it's hard.
2: Yeah. Yeah. And your husband, Tom, is literally the nicest human that has ever lived.
1: Absolutely.
2: And
5: I'm saying.
2: Okay.
5: It's just.
2: Okay. All right.
5: I can't with them. They do not care.
2: I know.
5: They do not care.
2: Tom in Orlando, you're on with Frangela. Hello, Tom. Hello, Tom.
4: Hey, Stephanie.
2: Hi.
4: Hey, Stephanie. How are you doing this morning?
2: Good. Go ahead.
4: Good. So, back earlier when you were on the phone with John, you guys were talking about the Republican Party and their spreading lies. Well, and people believe in them. Well, people have been believing the Republicans and their lies because they've believed the very first lie in the Bible, which was when God told Adam and Eve not to eat from the tree of knowledge, for sure they will surely die. And the snake tells them, oh no, you will not die,
2: right,
4: for surely you will become like one of them, knowing the difference between good and evil.
2: What's happening right now? I'm not really certain. Something talking snake.
1: Garden of
2: thing.
1: Eden.
2: Yeah. I enjoy the talking snake story, don't you?
1: Yeah.
2: Yeah.
1: Yeah, me being an atheist and all. Sure, I love those things.
5: I'm confused by just now.
2: Yes, yeah. I am also confused. But something lying snake.
5: I'm sure it was. Whatever the point was, I'm sure it was right.
3: That was right. 100%. I back it.
2: Don't play have a point. That's not nice.
1: Don't have a point.
2: Is that what it's called?
5: I think there was a point.
2: We haven't played this in quite some time, and we don't mean to be.
7: When you're telling these little stories,
2: I don't mean to be C-wordy, but I'm just saying.
7: By the way, you know, when you're telling these little stories, here's a good idea: have a point. It makes it so much more interesting for the listener.
2: All right, I apologize. Thank you for calling, Tom. I don't mean to be a C-word.
1: He gets a participation ribbon.
2: But Donald Trump
1: ribbon.
2: Has made me mean. What?
1: He gets a participation ribbon. He participated.
2: Yes, he did participate.
5: You know what? It's hard because people don't realize how time moves on air. It doesn't move the same way as it does
2: in life. No, like molasses.
5: You know?
2: Yeah.
5: So, and that's hard when you're not a performer. You don't understand that time we call dead.
1: Right.
2: In radio, so it's dead time. Yeah,
1: alarms go off at affiliates everywhere.
5: Yeah, it sends a cascade of fear and panic through an entertainer's soul.
2: We apologize for our C-wordiness as a group.
5: You know what? We're all tense.
2: Yeah, we're all tense.
1: And we apologize for the nationwide dead air alarms that went off at radio stations across the country.
2: Yes.
5: All I do is polish my pitchfork, and it's just all day long. I'm polished.
3: I'm just ready.
5: So ready.
2: My nephew once commented on my listening skills. He said, "Well, they don't call it listen radio." Okay.
1: Okay. He has a good point.
2: Bastard person. Okay, 46. 46.
1: Is that Paul?
2: Yes.
1: Okay.
2: He's very funny.
1: He is very funny.
2: He's the president.
1: Yes.
2: He's Shonda Rhimes' president.
1: Yes, he is.
2: Okay, 47 minutes after the hour.
5: God, I wish he was the president.
2: You know, somebody, I can't remember who it was now, Bob, had interesting speculation that he sees the same polls we see. Oh, my God, I saw one today. Yeah. He's at 34% approval rating, I think. I mean, he's dropping like a rock. But they're saying he's so desperate to try to get the coalition back that, you know, this could be the MAHA anti-vaxxer segment that he tried to bring in by, bringing in Bobby Kennedy. Like, I don't know what, because you're like, what is this anti-vaccine
1: Although,
2: thing now?
1: I heard yesterday that MAHA is actually kind of pissed at him because he's in bed with the Scotts Miracle-Gro people.
2: Oh, God.
8: Interesting.
1: Yeah.
8: Yes,
1: and so MAHA, he most likely had that thing with Bobby Kennedy the other day in order to try and bring MAHA back because of the Scotts Miracle-Gro stuff.
2: Oh, God. What a S show.
8: This is, once again, it's Donald Trump doing ridiculous things in order to wiggle his way out of some previous mess that he's created himself. It's constantly trying to retcon the previous mess and then in the process creating an all new mess that he then has to fix.
2: And then this othering, he's calling, Canada Democrats as jihadists and, communists and whatever. I don't think the othering is going to work this time. Andrew Yonker said, Dr. Abdul Al-Sayed was practically engineered to break MAGA brains. American born, sorry, no go back card, ridiculously credentialed, MD, Oxford PhD, explains policy like a normal human and takes zero crap. Good luck finding a script for that. I mean.
8: Right. So, yeah, I think this is one of those things where Donald believes it's some kind of opportunity to demonize Democrats. But I don't think it's going to work out that way, because no one trusts Donald Trump, at least in terms of regular people. I mean, obviously, he's got the MAGA support, but yeah. I think people are looking for strong leadership. I think they're looking for Democrats to step up, and I think El Saeed provides that kind of oomph that we yeah. need for November. So even if you disagree with some of his policies and some of the things he said, I think he's got a strong, strong chance of winning, and we yeah. have to look at these races individually, district by district, and see what works out best for those constituencies. And I think El Saeed certainly works for what he's running yeah. in the context yeah. of where he's
2: and
8: running.
2: We were yeah. saying that, and the, you know, Wisconsin, it went the other way. The establishment, whatever, yeah. quote-unquote candidate, barely edged out the, you know, Democratic Socialist in that one. But, you know.
8: Right. Which okay. I think is wise. I mean, yeah. to have someone with broader appeal statewide in Wisconsin, I think, is an important decision. So I think the Democrats yeah. in Wisconsin made the right choice in that particular race.
2: So you had a good message. You said to all prospective 2028 Democratic presidential candidates, erasing Donald, including all his gaudy kleptocratic projects, is a winning platform plank. Be prepared to outline your plan for it. There will be questions.
8: Yeah.
2: And by the way, the latest you posted, Trump's White House helipad project keeps getting stranger. After speeding up construction at extra cost, he reportedly ordered contracts to tear out the completed work because he doesn't like the lawn's slope. It raises familiar questions about waste, favoritism, who's paying. And you said, geez, I wonder how he bankrupted casinos so badly he had to be put on an allowance like an 11-year-old. I mean, Chris just said the ballroom is $900
1: million. $900 million as of this morning.
2: How much is the reflecting pool going to, right? And he's going to spend our money to re-prosecute the guy, the Olympian, for the reflecting
1: right.
2: pool with zero evidence again.
8: Mm-hmm.
1: All
8: and
1: this
8: so
1: for
8: much
1: personal
8: of this.
1: Grievances.
2: I mean, he's going to make Janine Pirro come out and say, I was drunk when I dismissed it. I apologize. I'm sober now. I mean, how?
8: Right.
2: Are they going to? Go ahead.
8: It's staggering. And I'm debating with myself as to whether or not this is all about, whether it's reflecting pool or the ballroom or anything, whether this is about Donald's ongoing accumulation of wealth, his kleptocracy, his Putin-style kleptocracy, or if these vanity projects are the people around him giving the old man something to do while they're engaged in the ongoing grift. Or maybe it's just an Ouroboros of grifting happening in the White House. And that may be the case. It's not, I assure you, it's not just the teleprompter guy who's engaged in profiting off of the West Wing. And that's a fact.
2: And this Air Force One catering truck thing. Stinson Carter said, trying to remember if any other U.S. president has ever been smuggled into a catering truck after, quote, totally obliterating their enemy. I mean, you know, and then, of course, he's got to come out like a fake tough guy. And, oh, no, I was on the more dangerous plane. I don't care what Secret Service says. I was obviously. What? No, you weren't, you coward.
8: Right. And once again, Donald Trump using human shields to protect himself. This is something he's done. This goes back to COVID. I mean, that was the most notorious example.

0: 53 minutes after the hour, Fridays with Frangeli. Yay! Check them out on the YouTube.
1: That's right. Subscribe to their YouTube channel.
0: Yes, and Final Word and Idiot of the Week, and it's all just, it's all magic. It's all magic. You know how we were asking Angela for just a different stupid, just so we don't have to talk about the same stupid every day? Mm-hmm. Project 2025 author to oversee Reflecting Pool Review.
1: I'm sorry, what?
0: So, and Janine Pirro is probably going to do the grand jury that's going to try to re-indict the guy for the thing they've already said was contractor error.
2: I mean, that grand jury thing, I guarantee you, all this is all day long, them going into these people and be like, but what if he also, like, ate pineapple on his pizza? Would you want to bring him in that for that?
0: I keep saying they're going to make her say she was drunk when she dropped the charges, which is, you know, pretty believable.
2: Well, yeah. When is she not?
0: Yeah.
2: Some people just lawyer better drunk.
0: Angela, a bunch of people said the same thing about my Janine's skit when I fell into the garbage can, that they watched it over and over and over. And I'm like,
2: yes.
0: I feel like a lot of people like to see me get injured. I'm not, it might be some, latent aggression toward me.
1: I was going to ask, is your injury healed?
0: Barely.
1: Barely?
0: We do it for comedy, don't we, Frangela?
3: Yes. Yes, we do.
0: Yeah.
3: Yes.
0: How many times have you been injured by my dancing? But you serve.
3: It's so pointy. Just pointy.
2: It's
0: But you serve.
2: Angular.
0: You serve.
2: It's
0: your
2: angular country.
0: Okay.
2: Proudly.
0: I don't. Everything they seem to be running on. I keep saying this all week, Frangela. Democrats, at least we're running on stuff to help you. here's stuff about affordability. Here's stuff. Republicans are just running on insulting people. The same thing they do all the time. Fear-mongering, ooh, boogity-boogity brown people. Like, GOP lawmaker claims female Minnesota Senate candidate is just a more masculine Tim Walz.
1: Mm-hmm.
0: It's just like this sort of name-calling and kind of, like, othering, right? And smearing.
2: Right. So it's because that's what they're selling. That is the only thing they're selling. They don't have policy. What their thing is, we are going to make the rich richer, and we're going to be hateful and make it okay for you to be hateful.
0: Yeah.
2: That's
0: like,
2: it. That's all he was ever offering.
0: It's a hateful improv. It's a hateful
2: that's
0: yes
2: right.
0: and. Yes.
2: Mm-hmm. It was never about the price of eggs. Ever. And the way that I would be running as a Democrat is my campaign slogan is stop this crazy. That is...
0: That's it.
2: Yeah. That's all I'm promising you, is that I'm going to put every day, every effort into stopping this crazy and moving forward on stuff that makes sense,
0: this
2: period.
0: Is U.S. Representative Tom Emmer, Republican of Minnesota, slammed Minnesota Lieutenant Governor and recent Senate primary winner Peggy Flanagan as a more masculine version of Tim Walz. I just saw her on TV. She's lovely and seems like a really good candidate.
2: Yeah,
0: they
2: just say stuff.
0: Okay.
2: It's just a way to insult Tim Walz, and that's all.
0: Yeah, exactly. Mm-hmm. Like
2: it's stupid. And it doesn't, this is the thing about the MAGA 30% of this country that's clearly evil. That was enough to feed them. It really was. They were, you hear them all the time in these interviews talk about their suffering, but they would vote for him again.
3: And again and again and again and again.
2: Because he is doing the thing that he promised to do, which is to make the only thing that they possess outright without a mortgage is their whiteness. That is the only thing they have that could possibly be of value.
0: Oh, man, I fell for a reverse white mortgage. I didn't realize that.
2: That's right. Do you have adjustable rate whiteness?
0: Yeah, some nice old man on TV, he sold me that.
2: Mm-hmm.
0: That was
2: dumb. No, don't ever sell out your whiteness like that, girl.
1: Don't fall for anything that Robert Wagner sells on TV.
0: Yeah, I didn't know.
1: Yeah.
0: Okay.
2: Did a Nigerian prince offer
0: you some
2: whiteness?
0: Now I'm going to be underwater like Natalie Wood. Oh, was that bad?
1: Too soon.
0: Well, is it?
1: Just don't get Christopher Walken involved.
0: You're the one that... Robert Wagner.
1: He's the one who sells reverse mortgages on TV.
0: Okay, I was doing a me being an old lady joke.
2: Well, they all worked. Okay, everyone. Every single one of them.
3: All your
2: ha, ha, ha, ha, ha. We got them all.
1: Oh, we got a pity laugh. We got a pity laugh from Frances.
0: I know you're a good actress, but I question your authenticity there.
2: You know what Tom does? He's such a good audience member. Even when someone's not funny, he laughs like every, like, what was it, like 8 seconds?
3: Yeah, like 30 seconds.
2: He counts it out.
0: Well, that's surprising that you're as funny as you are, getting pity laughs for so many years.
3: My laughs ain't pity, baby.
0: We love you, Frangela.
3: We love you.
0: Go check them out
3: Hi, Bob.
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Good evening. Dr. Max Price, the board of the Steve Biko Foundation, patrons of the Steve Biko Lecture, comrades and friends, ladies and gentlemen. Today marks the 35th anniversary of the murder of Black consciousness leader Bantu Stephen Biko. Arrested a healthy man on the 18th of September, 1977, he died 3 weeks later as a result of subarachnoid hemorrhage. The primary injury to his head, which was the most obvious cause of death, was sustained during an interrogation in room 619 at the Sanlam building, then the headquarters of the security branch in Port Elizabeth. Biko was neither the first nor last victim of police brutality that cost him his life, and many, many others. But more malicious than the circumstances of their deaths was the attempt by the police, often with the complicity of the medical professionals and the judiciary, to pass murder off as suicide or accidents, such as slipping on a bar of soap. These and other official explanations were designed to diminish the contributions of victims of torture and death in detention and their rightful place in history. In the case of Steve Biko, the attempt to attribute his death to a suicidal hunger strike could not be substantiated, at least not in the forensic evidence that was revealed at the inquest. Yet, despite the overwhelming proof pointing to grievous bodily harm inflicted on Biko's person, the finding by Magistrate Prince was an emblematic "nobody to blame," a phrase later used by Advocate Bezos as a title for his book on torture and death in detention. We were reminded of this history last year at the last lecture. In the decades since Biko's death, September 12 has become a rallying point for many communities around the world. In between the September commemorations, a number of institutions have contributed to shifting the focus befittingly from the circumstances surrounding his death to the essence of his work. At the core of Biko's concerns was the creation of a seamless link between the actions of the individual and the fight against societal ills. In his time, the primary struggle, of course, was the attainment of freedom and the goal of bestowing upon South Africa a more human face, to use his words. Although grounded in the South African experience, this message finds resonance in many places that are still struggling with the residue of racism, both structural and attitudinal. So in Brazil, a country that competes with South Africa as the most inequitable, for 25 years now, the Steve Biko Cultural Institute has been doing a sterling job in the education sector. It uses the approach of Black consciousness to develop confidence in young Brazilians who have dropped out of the education system, encouraging them to return to the classroom to complete their tertiary education and subsequently to plow back into their communities. In Liverpool, the historic gateway of England's slave trade, the Steve Biko Housing Association is providing vulnerable members of their community with ingenious housing solutions. And the Steve Biko Foundation has had the pleasure of enjoying a productive partnership with both these institutions now for many, many years. At home, together with, this is where I should be saying the other university and the other university, Dr. Price is a generous person. So University of Wits established the Steve Biko Center for Bioethics. That's in fact his, that's his program.
which is designed to develop depth of scholarship in the field of in the area of medical ethics. Accordingly, the center teaches medical professionals and citizens about their rights and responsibilities from a legislative and moral framework. In partnership with the University of Cape Town, of course, we host this memorial lecture now for the 13th year, and with the University of Fort Hare, the Robert Sobukwe lecture now for 6 years. At a community level, the programs of the foundation have embraced more than 300 schools and community organizations in the past 6 months alone. And during the course of last year, more than 50,000 people benefited from the programming in the areas of dialogue, education, entrepreneurship, sports, arts and culture, and then research and publications. And none of these interactions with communities would have been possible outside of a purposeful strategy of partnerships. Perhaps the most timely commemoration is the imminent opening of the Steve Biko Center. Located in Ginsberg, the center will focus on translating global interest in the legacy of Steve Biko into a developmental resource for the region, serving as an intellectual resource while providing an economic fulcrum. The center is comprised of a museum, an archive, library, resource center, a commemorative garden honoring human rights activists, and training facilities as well as cultural performance and production spaces. In addition to being a comprehensive experience, the center will feature as the cornerstone of the Biko Heritage Trail, which includes his home and many, many other facilities declared in 1997 as National Heritage Sites. So the center is designed as both a destination for tourists and a vehicle for greater cultural awareness. Now, the initiative has received quite a bit of support from government, national government, and for which we are grateful. It has received also the endorsement of the community and, of course, other institutions of civil society. It has been recognized as a legacy project, which means Cabinet took a decision to support it, and indeed has a standing of the institutions like Robben Island and others. Beyond its national status, there are elements of this trail that have also been placed on the UNESCO's Interim World Heritage List, and we have to do certain things over the next few years to maintain our place there. Briefly, I want to take the opportunity to thank many, many people that are involved throughout the country in various programs. And tonight we have a group of about 16 young people who are currently staging a production called Biko's Quest at the Artscape Theater. They started in King Williamstown. Yesterday, we held the Frank Talk Dialogue in Johannesburg, where we had Simpiwe Dana and Murphy Morobe. On Sunday, there is a church service at the cathedral at 9:30. Please join us in prayer. And later in the month, on the 21st, the Durban University of Technology and Umtapo Center are holding a seminar that will look at the state of the nation. On October 19th, we take to Europe a dialogue platform, which will be in partnership with the London School of Economics. And now it's the duty of Dr. Max Price to introduce our speaker tonight. But on behalf of the Steve Biko Foundation, I wish to preamble this by welcoming Dr. Professor Ben Okri to South Africa for the first time. My colleague, Obeno Amponsa had the opportunity to visit with him in London following numerous recommendations from patrons of the lecture. The timing of his visit is very important because it is South Africa's Heritage Month. It is important for us to use this time to reflect on recent developments in our country that have tested the maturity of our democracy. Of these,
none has so challenged the objectives of social cohesion as has the matter of the spear. On this matter, South Africans simply refuse to hear each other. Although the two positions, freedom of expression and the right to human dignity, are clearly spelled out in the Constitution, including the extent to which they may or may not be derogated, the Constitution was inadequate in providing a common ground. Once we were all speared out from the heated emotional debate, we seemed to have reached an uneasy settlement. And so I think if we are to be frank, it's fair to say that after 18 years, we still show strong symptoms of a fragile underbelly. Our political tentacles are excessively sensitive. And it's perhaps at this point that the work of Ben Okri provides us with new possibilities. Our country is endowed with at least 11 cultural streams. In this diversity of language and culture are a lot of idioms that can help us find each other and appreciate each other's perspectives. By abandoning this heritage, we are in fact abandoning each other. Ben Okri challenges us to reckon with the limitations of the physical world. Through skillful deployment of tools from the world of folklore and mythology, he has changed the aesthetics of writing, providing us with new possibilities to reimagine who we are. His writings continue to remind us that in 1994, it was not in the world of the physical that we found that gem that took us forward. It was, in fact, in the world of the intangible. It was in the world of folklore that we found each other's humanity. We named it Ubuntu, and that's what propelled us forward. And hopefully it is in that space that we will find ways of furthering our democracy. Thank you.

I know I can always look forward to a wonderful oration by Nkosinathi, and he never disappoints us. Thank you again, Nkosinathi, for a really great introduction. Let me just pause a minute. What's the problem? Professor Ben Okri is not only a renowned poet and novelist, but also one of Africa's foremost writers in the postmodern and postcolonial traditions. He has been compared favorably with authors such as Salman Rushdie and Gabriel Garcia Marquez. Many have found it difficult to categorize his work, and you've heard a hint of that from Nkosinathi. Okri has been referred to in the past, has referred in the past himself to his fiction as being preoccupied with the philosophical conundrum, what is reality? While his poetry and nonfiction have been described as having a more overt political tone, focusing on the potential of Africa and of the world to overcome problems of modernity. He's based in London. He has published 10 novels, including and also collections of poetry, short stories, and essays. His work has been translated into more than 20 languages. He's been awarded the Booker Prize for fiction in 1991 for his novel, The Famished Road, and has received several other accolades, such as the Order of the British Empire, the OBE, the Commonwealth Writers' Prize for Africa,

Vico Lecture to be able to host you on your first public speaking debut in this country. So we really want to express our appreciation that you've accepted this invitation and honoured us with us. We look forward to your talk.

Molto bene. Vice Chancellor Max Price, Mr. Nkosinathi Biko, members of the extraordinary Biko family, members of the Board of Trustees, the Minister of National Planning, Deputy Minister of Justice and Constitutional Development, distinguished guests, comrades, ladies and gentlemen, and in South African parlance, all protocols observed. Preliminaries first. I really want to thank the Biko family for the magical honor of giving this talk today and for inviting me to South Africa for my first visit to your really beautiful country. It's more than an honor to give the 13th Steve Biko lecture commemorating the 35th anniversary of his brutal death and transition from activist against apartheid to one of the guiding ancestors of justice and freedom, not only in South Africa, but all over the world. I want to especially thank Nkosinathi for the personal invitation, as well as to congratulate him for the extraordinary work they have done in making available to the world the transfigured meaning of Steve Biko's legacy. 15 years ago, Nkosinathi inaugurated the creation of a Steve Biko memorial, and these memorial lectures have acquired great significance. I am struck by the richness and variety of the people who have given the lectures, from the great Nelson Mandela himself to the delightful and dancing Desmond Tutu, giants of black and African literature like Chinua Achebe, Ngugi Wa Thiong'o, and Ndebele, who gave the inaugural lecture, and Alice Walker, formidable presidents like Thabo Mbeki, and that legendary finance minister, Trevor Emmanuel. As you know, this is the 13th memorial lecture, and I happen to consider the number 13 to be a very lucky number indeed. Combining, as it does, the Hebrew letter for one, which means love, do your research, with the Hebrew letter for three, which means unity. Maybe the fusion of love and unity in a world fatally divided and dangerously unstable may be one of the secret themes of my talk this evening. And what is the title of my talk this evening? If I'm going to be honest with you, I just came upon it a couple of minutes ago. And it's Biko and the Tough Alchemy of Africa.

Your great struggle and your history have been the background music to our lives. We grew up with a consciousness of your struggle and your suffering and heroism have accompanied us through the years. In a sense, your struggle highlighted to us all over the continent the meaning of justice. As a child growing up just after independence in Nigeria, one of the first moral questions about the world was posed to me by your circumstance, that there was a country, that there were countries in which it was enshrined that one race was inferior to another and that one race can dehumanize another, posed to me questions that went right to the very root of existence. For many of us, it even made us question the existence of God. Such injustice, we felt, could only exist in a godless universe. The Sharpeville Massacre of 1966, with its unforgettable images that seared themselves into the consciousness of the world, was one of those world events that awoke us from our moral sleep. I was roughly the same age as the children being slaughtered in that famous picture, and it instantly made me aware that our fates are one. I don't know how other people in other continents saw that picture, but from that day, I too became a black South African. And we suffered with you in your sufferings and willed you on in your struggles. You have no idea what you mean in the historic consciousness of the world. Sometimes it seems that awful things in history happen to compel us to achieve the impossible, to challenge our idea of humanity. Your struggle, mirrored around the world, is one of the greatest struggles of our times. It poses and continues to pose the biggest questions facing humanity, massive philosophical questions that have never really been tackled by the great thinkers of the human race. These are some of the questions which your history posed. Are human beings really equal? Is justice fundamental to humanity, or is justice a matter of law? Is there evil? Can different races really live together? Is love unreal in human affairs? Why is there so much suffering? Why do some people seem to suffer more than others? Can the will of a people overcome great injustice? Can a people transform their lives and their society through the power of a new vision? Does God exist, and is God unfair? All across the continent and everywhere where the human heart responds to the suffering of others, these questions were a nagging kind of music. All across Africa, these questions troubled us. And among the voices that articulated a profoundly bold and clear response to these big questions of fate, injustice, and destiny, one whose voice pierced our minds was that of Steve Biko. One of my points of affinity with Biko is with his rigor and his high standards of expectation of the human and the African spirit. He asks fundamental questions like, who are you? What are you?
Are you what others say you are? What is your selfhood? What makes you a man or a woman? He asks questions which will be relevant in hundreds of years' time, questions which are in an inevitable part of a free society. We need to reincarnate Biko's rigor, his high standards, and his forensic questioning of society and all of its assumptions. We need to keep alive Biko's fierce and compassionate truthfulness. In fact, we need Biko's spirit now more than ever. If he were here today, he might well ask such questions as, is the society just? Are we being truthful about one another? Has there been a real change of attitudes and assumptions on both sides of the racial divide? He might have expressed concerns about the police reaction to the striking miners of Marikana. He would have said that it does not need to be said that the murders and the use of apartheid laws to try the miners are shocking to the international community and that it has disturbing resonances with his own death. He might well ask, has there been a reconciliation without proper consideration? He might ask whether the things that he fought against have merely mutated like certain cancerous cells. It is a strange kind of fate for Biko to have suffered, for in being so unjustly cut down so early, he remains for us a perpetually poised question. And to think of Biko is to have those questions always come alive in our minds. He is like Kafka's axe that can always be used against the frozen seas of lies and hidden attitudes that clog up the flow of a society's possibilities. He is a figure of constant truth that will continue to haunt the history of this nation as it negotiates through time the continued hidden legacy of apartheid. It is not surprising that his most famous work is called I Write What I Like. In a sense, Biko transcends politics and has in him something of the terrible integrity of the true artist, one who, with hammer blows, will relentlessly pursue his vision of exalted truth regardless of its consequences. In that sense, Biko is more than just the unfinished conscience of this land. He is also that finger pointing at the only acceptable future, a life and a society in which citizens can be proud of what they are. Biko's spirit is permanently, fantastically set against the humiliation of man and woman. His spirit is set against the mediocrity of consciousness, the mediocrity of a consciousness that lives without a sense of what is happening to others. He is not an easy guide. He does not like laziness or lazy thinking. He has the rigor of a young man who will not accept that a decent life is impossible for his people. He will not accept that an agreement has been reached without frank and exhaustive dialogue. He may well think that too much has been given away too soon. He may even think that the people who have not honestly acknowledged the depth of the injustice they inflicted on others may still, in fact, harbor the seeds of those injustices. In many ways, Biko reminds me of Nietzsche. He did not trust pity, and he might have thought forgiveness not really forgiving till the fire of truth has been brought into the consciousness of the one to be forgiven. Generosity without steel can be a weak thing, just as steel
without generosity can be a cruel thing. This may be one of the real tragedy of Biko's death. The apartheid struggle needed its dual strand, its hard and its gentle, its sternness and its compassion, its fire and its water. With the murder of Biko, some tougher questions, which would have been insisted upon, might have found a more authentic advocate. The fact is that a nation cannot escape from itself and from all of its truths and all of its lies. If its lies linger too long in the unspoken dialogue of a people, sooner or later, they will lead to unpleasantness. Even though Biko be absent, the people in the shantytowns, the poor and the hungry, feel the shadow of those lies, feel the pointedness in their lives of the questions that Biko might be asking today. I think I better have some water. Thank you. Great struggles tend to throw up great spirits. Great suffering tends to throw up great minds who refuse to accept the terms of that suffering. Something of the spirit of Prometheus breathed in the voice of people like Steve Biko, voices who refused to accept the definition of his people by those who define it downward. Prometheus suffered his incarceration on the great rock of Tartarus because he stole fire from the gods to give to humanity. One of the recipients of that fire was Steve Biko. I am aware that there are many recipients of that fire. People like the great man Nelson Mandela, father of the nation, figures like Chris Hani, Freedom's Prince. But Steve Biko's fate is one of the latest in a long chain of Promethean destinies. Like the phoenix of classical mythology, his end was his beginning. The power and truth of his ideas spread with a special brilliance because of the flame of his death. It is one of the curious things about history that whenever they kill the incarnation of truth, its voice is multiplied 1,000-fold. Your history has taught the world a thing or two about the human spirit. From you, we learned that eventually the spirit is unconquerable. From you, we learned that history is not inevitable, but must be fought for with blood, with courage, and with wisdom. From you, we learned that the impossible belongs to those who have not peered deep into the darkest darkness of the night and still believe in the cycle of the sun. Forgive this rhapsody, but often we take history for granted, and those who live through it and come through it take it as a kind of nightmare or dream, and therefore a kind of unreality. For most of my life, it seemed that apartheid could not be overcome. Our rage at its reality seemed to collapse against what seemed like its eternity. It seemed one of those unacceptable facts etched into the fabric of the world. In England, where I lived in the latter part of my life, it was assumed by many that apartheid would be with us for generations. It seemed like one of those unalterable facts, like fate, or the moon, or like hunger. But a great injustice rouses something very deep in the human spirit, something deep that goes all the way back to the gods. You can almost say that
Great injustice awakens in us the same forces that shape the world, a force greater than destiny itself, a force that comes from the fire of the demiurge, a force that tears down mountains and throws up continents, a force like a bursting volcano, a force of thunder. This is a force slow to rouse, but once roused and awoken, hard to control. Such a force unleashed itself in the French Revolution and gave birth to one of the great nations of the world and some of the great philosophies of freedom. Such a force was roused in the American Revolution, one of the father revolutions of the human race. But this force does not unleash itself in revolutions only. It can burn in civil wars. It can implode in gulags and forced inhuman policies and orgiastic historic rages. When a people overcome the impossible, they achieve eventually a kind of evolutionary shift, an epistemological break. They realize eventually, deep in their souls, something powerful about their will. They are never quite the same people again. They change subtly something in their DNA. They also experience a state of unreality. History is like a nightmare we wake up from after a struggle and blink in stupefaction at the strangeness of daylight. With awakening, a great energy is freed. A new question is posed. The nightmare is over, but what do we do with the day? We do not have enough psychologists of history. Everyone seems to treat history as if our reaction to it should be logical. A people have emerged from a mutual nightmare. What should they do upon awakening? What should anyone do after a long trauma? What can anyone do? Nations, too, like individuals, need to heal. And healing takes several forms. For some, healing is probing the wounds, seeking causes, pursuing redress. For others, healing is dreaming. It is an act of vision, during which time a future is dreamt of, shaped, and put into place. For them, healing is an opportunity to transform themselves out of all that suffering, all that trauma, and the heroic effort of all that overcoming. The unfortunate thing about history is that it gives us no rest, no holidays. There are no pauses. We go from struggle to struggle. The struggle to overcome and then the struggle to live, to grow, to realize the potential seeded in our bones. We go from tearing down the unacceptable to building the desirable without much of a break in the dance. But how long does this magic period last? The period of raised consciousness when the people realize the surging through them of all the best energies of the human spirit, when they have effected a profound change in their destiny and feel the euphoria of overcoming. How long does it last? This sense of having climbed a mountaintop against all the odds and gazing back down over the journey accomplished and feeling for a long historical moment the sense that with the will primed and the vision clear, anything is possible. Historical exaltation is too short. Life comes rushing in. No one can dwell on a mountaintop long. The air there is too pure and unreal. The value of mountaintops is not to live on them, but to see from them. To see into the magic and difficult distances,
to see something of the great journey still ahead, to see, in short, the seven mountains that are hidden when we climb. It may be only once that a people have such a vision. Maybe very, very great nations have such a vision a few times. And each time they do, they effect a profound renewal in their history and take a quantum leap in their development. Most nations never glimpse the mountaintop at all, never sense the vastness and the greatness of the gritty glory that lies ahead of them in the seven mountains, each concealed behind the other. Maybe ancient Greece saw such a vision a few times and dreamt up its notion of a flawed democracy and left its lasting legacy in its architecture, its literature, but above all, in its political structure for unleashing its genius upon the world. Maybe ancient Rome saw such a vision a few times, too, and built its straight roads through history, wrestled with the idea of freedom and tyranny, and conquered a sizable portion of the known world, and left for us their ambiguous legacy of empire, literature, and might. But it is not often that a people reach a mountaintop and descend with a rich vision of a transformed life for all of its people, and then set about realizing it. Too often, the euphoria gets swept away into an ideology of state. Too often, it is squandered. Too often, that great moment is lost, never to be experienced again, and eventually forgotten in the mountainous piling up of day after day after day after day of ordinary reality, the mire of history, till disillusion and despair and boredom set in. And a people who could have given mankind a new reality of how a society can be in a world where so many good dreams are failing becomes our lost moments, when we too could have been a light to the world. Or maybe for a nostalgia for what can be, the hope that we too can effect our own modest daily overcoming against destiny. We like to believe that those who suffered can show us the true meaning of that suffering, which is to point a new way for humanity to be. There is no greater value to suffering than in having the authority to create a better, fairer, truer, and more beautiful life for its people. There are those who think that suffering brutalizes and dehumanizes and turns men and women into animals. There are those who see in Africa's troubles nothing but what they unintelligibly call African nihilism. There are, to be sure, many cracks and fissures in the human spirit, and unimaginable horrors have been unleashed in Europe and Asia and America. History shows no one to have completely pure hands. But those who have had injustice perpetrated on them, who have suffered unbelievable variations of humiliation and brutality, ought to have a special light and vision on the nature of justice. This would be true, of course, but for what Hamlet calls bad dreams. Hence, the necessity of that unique kind of healing. Personally, I favor healing as dreaming. A society comes through fire and nightmare, and it ought to heal through dreaming. Not the dream of sleep, but the dream of vision. In some ways, unreality is easier than reality. And the reality of freedom demands more consistency, vision, courage, and practical love than was suspected in the unreality of injustice. And what defines a society is not how it overcomes its night, but what it does with the long ever after days of sunlight.
Some will say that we emerged from the night with our hands tied, and that the sunlight still has a lot of night in it, and that the terms of our freedom and the context of our independence put lead weights on our feet in a field where others have been running with free feet and machine-assisted feet for hundreds of years before we entered the strange game. Some will even say that at every stage of our emergence into sunlight, we were hassled, sabotaged, undermined, and the terms of our participation fixed and limited, and that we are being judged in a game in which the terms and conditions are twisted and lopsided in ways so subtle that no one notices how they damn our participation before we begin. Some will say many such things. How we play not our game but the game of others, and how our leaders are confused, and our participants corrupted, and the people cheated and betrayed and left behind in hunger and poverty in the long after years of sunlight. These things may or may not be true. What is true is that no one will hand us the destiny that we want. No one will carry us to the future that our bones and our history crave for. We must do it ourselves. It seems that the courage and the ingenuity and the toughness required for getting us out of the night are indeed required much, much more for the ever after day of the long after years of sunlight. Freedom was just the overture. Indeed, freedom may just turn out to be a very small part of the true story of a people. The real story begins with what they did with that freedom. Part two. This has been the real challenge of Africa. This has been the real challenge of our times. Can we make something worthwhile of our freedom? Can we be fruitful and workable nations? Can we create a good life for our people? But more crucially, can we make sustained and important contributions to the world and help in our own way to take forward human civilization? On the whole, it can be said that African nations began with hope, fell into chaos, and staggered into dependency. Or to take another variation, it can be said that African nations began in unity, collapsed into multiplicity, and stumbled in division. Or to weave one more jazz note of history, that African nations began in dreams, were overwhelmed by reality, and stumbled about in nightmare. Or to take a classical turn, African nations came, saw, and squandered. All across the world, in the late 50s and 60s,
could be heard what Byron once called the first dance of freedom. Not long afterwards came the cry of failure as civil wars, tribalism, coups, and corruption descended on the recent freedom dancers. Then came the long decades of anomie that was such a feast of gloating and salivation for Western observers and their Naipaul converts. People emerged from the African world into a European-shaped reality in two or three generations, and no one wonders that there would be some confusion. People entered an arena in which others had been shaping themselves as nation-states over hundreds of years, and no one wonders that they would at first seem inadequate. The fact is, we might have lost control of our self-perception. We might have lost control of how we see ourselves in the modern world. We see ourselves and measure ourselves with outwardly determined standards. We don't play our game. We don't choose our values. But more seriously, emerging from African reality into modern reality has had one major effect. Time has gotten speeded up for us. We are having to accomplish in 10 years what it took European nations 2,000 years to accomplish. Africa is having to compress in a short time her own equivalent of the Roman conquest, the Viking marauders, the Black Death, feudalism, the Civil War, the Industrial Revolution with its dark satanic mills, capitalism, the Poverty Act, the union of the four warring nations, and the unholy spoils of colonialism, all into a few solitary decades. There is, however, another way to read history. It could be said that African nations have emerged from the long reality of their selfhood into a different time and are engaged in a complex historical adjustment. We need to define history more accurately, and the history of African peoples, the Luo, the Bantu, the KwaZulu, the Yoruba, the Urhobos, to give a tiny example, is long, unique, and needs to be written and studied. History is not the story of the impact of the Western world on the African world. That is a small part of our history. History is not objective. The meaning of history keeps on revealing itself through time. Like a text of infinite interpretability, history yields new meanings in relation to the eyes that behold it and the pressures of the times. History may be memory. History may be vengeance. History may be redemption. But whatever history is, it is too soon to extrapolate the meaning of our recent histories. Those who write about history in haste and fall into quick judgments find that the long unfolding of events changed the meaning of the facts upon which they based their judgments. Time is a great ironist. The historian who makes a quick judgment against the United States of America right in the middle of her apocalyptic civil war would be made foolish by the unfolding destiny of that nation. History may be fact. History may be dream. History may be revelation. It is not how things are that count. It's what you do with them, what vision you have, and with what strength you march towards that vision. We need a new consciousness. History is always responsive to a new consciousness. Part 3.
Do you want me to keep going? Just want to make sure I'm not talking to myself. They say, the greater the mistakes, the greater the lessons that can be learned. Africa has surely made enough mistakes for us to learn from. Among other things, we are rich in mistakes. Some nations in the world made their mistakes over thousands of years. We made ours over decades. We have made enough mistakes to become nations of genius if we had that inclination. Maybe that is why there is the beginnings of a new consciousness, a new stirring of national success slowly creeping across the continent. But what are some of these mistakes? The slide towards dictatorship and tyranny, corruption becoming a natural part of the national fabric, the depletion of national resources by a ruling elite, the erosion of civil liberties, the failure to realize that nations can die just like businesses, companies, or individuals. You do not need me to tell you that if Biko were alive today, his cry to Africa would be to put his house in order. He would be appalled at the civil wars, the failure to feed and educate the people, the greed of government officials, and the general failure to live up to the promise of the great struggles for liberation. He would be harder on us than our critics, because he would expect from us the highest standards of national life. I interpret black consciousness not only in relation to the history of oppression. I interpret it also as an injunction to the highest fulfillment of a people's possibilities. Black consciousness means nothing if it does not also mean the best flowering of our reality. To me, black consciousness means equality, freedom, community, grassroots transformation, but it also means excellence, humanity, foresight, wisdom, and the transcendence of our weakness and our flaws. Stripped of its specific context of apartheid, the core of black consciousness does not seem to me a polarizing message. Rather, it is a call for the awakening of the spirit, a call such as the ancestors might have made. Wherever a people are oppressed, the first thing they must remember is who they are. But once liberation has been achieved, the first thing they must remember is who they want to be. The heart of black consciousness is a message of becoming. Its goal is not limited. It hints at a continuing journey of self-discovery and self-realization. This can be as wide and as expansive as the mind that interprets it. There can be no end to our self-realization. Every day, we discover more and more who we can be. This is what black consciousness says to me. Become who you are. And also, become what you truly can be. It is an injunction to greatness. In fact, it is an injunction to leadership. It says, in effect, that black people, because of their history and all that they have learned, should show the world a new way of being. To paraphrase him, a better way of being human. Coming to the end, slowly. Part four. There are three kinds of leaders. There are the ones who make
They are the ones who bring meaningful change. They are the ones who make change real. And then there are those who squander the possibilities of their times. The challenge of our times has always been the challenge of leadership. It is not the only challenge, but it is the most symbolic. Black consciousness is an injunction to leadership because a people can only be as liberated as its leaders are. In that sense, black consciousness says that in liberating your mind, in freeing your consciousness, you should be your own leader. Everyone, therefore, carries the burden of leadership. To that degree, the leaders that you have says something about the kind of people that you are. Previously, leadership was considered on its own as an isolated event of responsibility. We tended to blame our leaders for our failings. The micro-responsibility of black consciousness implies that we should blame or praise ourselves for our leaders, for they are what we have enabled them to become. To me, black consciousness suggests that the people take the responsibilities for their lives, their societies, their destiny. This is not a textual, but an intuitive reading of black consciousness. I am not advocating civil unrest, but but that the people are complicit in how their societies are run, how their history turns out. The people cannot be passive about the single most important thing that affects them, which is the running of their lives. In that sense, there is a micro and a macro dimension of black consciousness, but its core is that of liberating for all time and in all historical circumstances the consciousness, the conscience, and the spirit of a people. After all, a people cannot come awake in their oppression and fall right back asleep after their liberation. A continued wakefulness is the burden of black consciousness. A focused vision. Japan, the Soviet Union, and China, in some ways, exemplify this. They try to bring about fantastic transformation in society in a very short time. The results are often ambivalent. With Stalin and Chairman Mao, millions died, and the specter of the gulags haunt such experiments. Only Japan uniquely showed the fruitfulness of this difficult way. But for nations of diversity, involving a land of many tribes and many races, the ideal seems to be the wet way. Europe took its time to arrive at its current stability. America needed 200 years and a civil war to become itself. We must measure time differently. Our history began long before the history of others. We must measure time, not in the length of oppression, but by the persistence of our dreams. And our dreams go back a long way, way beyond the fall of Carthage, which Mandela says we are to rebuild, and way beyond the first imperfect Egyptian pyramids. The cycles of time, like the inundation of the Nile, have deposited on us the immeasurable silt of human experiences. We have great wealth in all that is at the root of humanity.
If there is a correlation between experience and wisdom, between suffering and understanding, Africa is the richest delta of possible transformation. The dream of our ancestors nestles in the Rift Valley, when the greatest enemy of man was not man, but night itself. Our ancestors battled with all manner of monsters and evils within and without. And this long period of time, the long march to civilization, must have forged in them some unconquerable sense of the human spirit. Just as rocks bear the strata of the ages they have witnessed, so deep inside us are the strata of unmeasured overcomings. Let us be tempered. May the fire of history burn us into a new consciousness. Let the white learn from the black, and the black learn from the white. I'm quoting Taoism here. Your different histories come together in one great sea. Let us raise one another. You have something special to give the world. And the gift of your genius, our genius, will be revealed not long after we claim the right to be ourselves. We can be no one else. We must therefore accept this history. We must therefore accept our history with all of its flaws. We should hide nothing from ourselves about who we have been. We can only transform that which we face. What we are now is only the present slice of the picture of ourselves. There can be no final definition of what we are. We grow and change in accordance with necessity and vision, and yet, in some mysterious way, we become more and more ourselves. 35 years ago, a visionary son of the soil who was going to become a doctor was slain. From his grave, may 1,000 dreams of freedom rise. May the vengeance for his torture and his slaughter be the constant coming into being of a beautiful South Africa.

between the races, be always creative and compel them towards dynamic harmony, and where the intelligence in the rich nurturing of citizenship is nourished by the dragon's blood of his and other martyrs' immolation. Pass the word on. Pass the word along the five great rivers of Africa, from the Cape of Wise Hope to the sinuous mountains and the tranquil savannas. Pass on the word that there are three Africas. The one that we see every day, the one that they write about, and the real magical Africa that we don't see, unfolding through all the difficulties of our time like a quiet miracle. Infect the world with your light. Press forward the human genius. Our future is greater than our past. Bless you all.

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2: Together, we can do this.
13: She was the cornerstone of our family. 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And if you're 50 or older, please get screened. 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
1: 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As I See It, Class Warfare, the Only Resort to Right-Wing Doom. 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
2: Welcome to Politics Done Right. My name is Egberto Willis, your host. Good morning, Houston. Good morning, Harris County. Good morning to the great state of Texas. Good morning to the United States of America. And of course, good morning to the entire world receiving our signals via the magic of El Internet, formerly known as the ARPANET, created by who? Created by we the people. We the people, controlled now by they, the few, the tiny billionaires. But something we will mitigate as we start taking control back of our own country. But without further ado, let's get to the genius in El Estudio, El Señor, the one and only Jacques Van Bebba.
3: Good morning, Egberto. How are you?
2: I am doing fine, my brother. Talk to me.
3: All right. Good morning, Houston. Good morning, world. We're glad you're here. Today's program connects three battles that appear separate but spring from the same struggle over power. The reality check examines what Francesca Hong's razor-thin Wisconsin defeat reveals about establishment money and progressive organizing. Election law expert Rick Hansen explains why Donald Trump's national emergency threat cannot legally give him control of the midterms, but can frighten voters, discourage participation, and prepare supporters to reject the unfavorable result. Finally, Trump and Robert F. Kennedy Jr. are turning America's public health into a reckless ideological experiment by placing conspiracy, political loyalty,

0: It's just like, man, you have to see Jack now. Jack is out there with his stuff, his science, doing his thing on the weekend. So anyway, it's great to see everybody in the fold, man.
1: Yeah, I get a certain satisfaction out of it. It's a you stand out there and you take a little abuse, but there's a whole lot more acceptance, And I think the really neatest thing was the week before is a Hispanic couple went and got us all donuts, dropped us off some donuts. So it was like, thank you. That was a very nice gesture of support for us.
0: The donuts work. I can tell you that as an activist, man. I remember when we had a 52 consecutive weeks of Occupy Kingwood, where we took over the corner every morning at, I think it was 9 in the mornings. We took that corner and we had signs out for about, maybe an eighth of a mile in both directions, with the topics of the week. And we will just, I mean, it was it kind of brought people together. And I remember us like, gotta do something to make sure people know, just keep coming. And I used to go ahead and get some apple fritters and donuts and bring it all there, in the mornings. And most people didn't want it. Most people just wanted to be there. I guess they didn't want to get fat, So, but you brought the donuts and the apple fritters and stuff, and everybody was happy. But yeah, that gesture that they brought there was cool.
1: I wish there could be more people out there, so I'm going to give it a little plug for we're out there every Saturday in front of the Helen Hall Library at 100 West Walker and Highway 3 right there. Every Saturday we're out there protesting ICE or the election or something, so it's going to be ongoing until until November. So if you're in the area, come out and help us protest.
0: Jack, it doesn't matter if there are 3, 4, 5, 10, 20, 30 people. I mean, most weeks we had about 10 people, but there are times we had 50. When something happened, 50 shows up. You are the catalyst, right? You're the ones that, when people need to express themselves, you are there for them to see you being there and know that they have support when they feel it's time for them to come out. So it matters. It doesn't matter how many are out there, it matters. But anyway, anything else, Jack, before I get into the program?
1: Yeah, well, it's the same group of people, James Gallen and Melissa and several other regulars that show up there. So I just gave them a little shout out there because they're very supportive.
0: Absolutely. So anyway, let's get busy. Welcome aboard. We've got Martine Collins send us says gold jewels. I don't know what that means, but thank you for being here, beautiful. We also have who else is in the chat? Our professora is here. LBW is in the house. Miss Hughes is in the house. Vegan Cindy in the house. I'm sure next to her handsome husband, we got Lynette in. We got Mr. Handsome. Do you lie? Let's see if he is. Do you lie giving anybody trouble this morning? I don't think he is. How you doing, brother? Do you lie became a great subscriber last night, actually. Not yesterday afternoon, actually. Donna Everett, welcome aboard. Learner Curious from Baton Rouge is in the house. EG from Ocala, Florida, está en la casa. She has entered the chat. I like to salute people. I know Jim is like, hey, Berto, why are you saluting everybody? I want to get to the program. Hey, this is a program that's on every day. I can acknowledge my beautiful people in here, like I acknowledge you, my dear brother Jimmy. John A is in the house. Welcome aboard. Hey, John, I was going through and I lost one of your emails that I saw. Don't worry about that stuff. When we all say things that are sometimes we get it wrong, and as long as we correct it, which you did, buddy. Joe is in the house from Los Angeles, California. Thank you for being here, beautiful. Who else have we got? If I don't salute you, it's just that I missed you. Freddie, buenos dias, ¿cómo estás? Freddie. All right, look, this Neil Aquino is normally here on Thursdays. But Neil is in Cincinnati today, doing some stuff with the family, his parents, etc.

0: I'm pretty sure he's, well, I don't know for sure, but if he's in Cincinnati, he's usually on the radio in Cincinnati as well. So gotta check and see if he's on the radio in Cincinnati. But I take that opportunity to come with a very important soliloquy. And the title is Trump. First of all, your vote matters, folks. Those folks who got this imbecile elected, and with that, bringing Kennedy into the fold, must accept responsibility. The first time around, he caused hundreds of thousands of deaths with COVID. And this second time around, he's revitalizing diseases that were long gone from the United States of America. Your vote not only affects your personal economy, but your vote can also kill. The title of the essay, Trump and Kennedy, I'm posting this today after the show. Trump and Kennedy are turning public health into a deadly conspiracy. Trump's COVID failures cost countless lives. Now his Kennedy-led assault on vaccines, food safety, and science threatens children, adults, and America's global standing. Donald Trump's catastrophic handling of COVID-19 did not represent an innocent series of mistakes made during an unprecedented emergency. Every president confronts circumstances no administration can control. Leadership reveals itself in how a president responds to those circumstances, vis-a-vis Obama with Ebola and I think Bush with the flu, the swine flu, etc. I may have those reversed or a little bit off, but you get the point. Trump responded to a lethal pandemic by suppressing inconvenient information, contradicting scientists, promoting unproven treatments, politicizing masks, and turning basic public health precautions into tests and partisan loyalty. Americans paid for that dereliction with their lives. The exact number of deaths are trivial to any president cannot be calculated with mathematical certainty. Too many variables affect the path of a pandemic, but researchers can compare America's performance with that of similar nations. The Lancet Commission concluded that approximately 40% of the first 450,000 American COVID deaths could have been avoided if the United States had achieved the average mortality rate of six other wealthy nations. That amounts to roughly 180,000 preventable deaths by early February 2021 alone. The commission concluded that Trump's policies and failures accelerated the virus spread. That estimate covered only the pandemic's first year. Trump's misinformation machine continued damaging public trust long after he left office. It poisoned attitudes towards vaccination, masks, public health agencies, and medical expertise. That enduring sabotage makes a broader claim that this conduct contributed to several hundred thousand American deaths, both plausible and morally unavoidable, even though no honest analyst should attach a falsely precise number to it. That's why I said several hundred thousand, but I didn't try to give you an exact number. Trump knew COVID was dangerous. He admitted privately that the virus spread through the air and was deadlier than the flu. Publicly, however, he repeatedly minimized it. He predicted that it would disappear, encouraged premature reopening, and held packed political events while infection spread. Remember what he did to the 999 guy, right? He went to Oklahoma, Tulsa, Oklahoma. He was dead within a few weeks. He promoted what is it called? Hydroxychloroquine before reliable clinical evidence supported it. Subsequent research found no COVID benefit and identified serious risks. One meta-analysis later associated its use with an increased mortality risk. Trump also publicly speculated about introducing disinfectant into the body, forcing health officials and manufacturers to warn Americans never to ingest or inject cleaning products. These statements did more than embarrass the country. when the president uses the world's largest political platform to legitimize medical nonsense, vulnerable people act on it. Fraudulent cures flourish. Poison control centers receive calls. Patients demand ineffective drugs. Families delay legitimate treatment. Conspiracy entrepreneurs convert fear into attention, influence, and money. Public health misinformation spreads like a pathogen. Trump became one of its most powerful carriers. So Red America became the experiment, guys. Red America, they killed their own. COVID first struck dense, internationally connected metropolitan areas, many of which vote Democratic. Early mortality therefore appeared higher in blue communities. But the political pattern changed as scientists learned how to reduce transmission, and later an effective vaccine became available. By 2021, counties that voted for Trump recorded COVID mortality rates nearly twice those of counties that voted for Joe Biden. Researchers found that Trump voting counties had mortality rates 98% higher that year. However, lower vaccination rates explained a substantial part of that disparity. That does not mean every Republican rejected science or that every Democrat followed it. Political affiliation does not alter human biology. The virus did not inspect voter registration cards before infecting someone. Hey, you're red. We're going to assign. No, it didn't work that way. Political leadership altered behavior. Right-wing politicians and media personalities taught millions of Americans to treat masks as symbols of submission and vaccines as tools of the government control. They transformed epidemiology into tribal identity. Red state residents became the unwilling guinea pigs in a political experiment designed by people who often enjoyed better medical protection than the audience they manipulated. All of Kennedy's kids got inoculated. Yet as they spoke, many of the poor folks who followed them died. The evidence on masks never supported the mythology. A CDC study covering more than 3,000 counties found that state mask mandates correlated with significant declines in COVID case and death growth. In Kansas, cases declined in the 24 counties that implemented the governor's mask order, while continuing to increase in 81 counties that rejected it. Schools requiring staff masks also experienced lower incidence than schools without that protection. Masks were never perfect force fields. Public health officials sometimes communicated poorly, and scientific guidance evolved as evidence changed. But uncertainty never justified abandoning every precaution. Seatbelts do not prevent every automobile death, yet no national government tells people to stop wearing them. The real scandal was not that science evolved. The science is supposed to evolve. The scandal was that Trump treated uncertainty as permission to invent answers. Trump has now placed Robert F. Kennedy Jr. in charge of the Department of Health and Human Services. The country is watching the COVID playbook return in an even more institutionalized form. Kennedy removed all 17 members of the CDC's Advisory Committee on Immunization Practices and replaced the established processes with his own appointees. Courts subsequently intervened in portions of that effort. Trump has now directed the government to reduce universally recommended childhood immunization, separate the combined measles, mumps, rubella vaccine into individual shots when such products become available, and place several vaccinations under so-called shared clinical decision-making. The administration supplied no persuasive new evidence that overturns decades of vaccine research. They're using you guys as experiments again. This is not an abstract debate. As of August 6th, the CDC had confirmed 2,465 measles cases in 2026, the country's worst measles surge resurgence in decades. 94% were connected to outbreaks. Another 2,289 cases occurred during 2025, compared with only 285 in 2024. Kindergarten MMR coverage has fallen from 95.2%, what that amount needed to have community coverage, to 92.5% in 2024-2025. That leaves approximately 286,000 kindergartners vulnerable and pushes the national rate below 95% threshold needed for community protection. Measles is not a harmless childhood ritual. It can cause pneumonia, brain inflammation, permanent neurological injury, and death. It can also erase immune memory, leaving survivors more vulnerable to infections they previously fought successfully. Vaccines reduce American measles cases by more than 99%. They transform disease that once terrified parents into distant memories. Vaccine denial exploit that success because younger generations rarely witness children struggling to breathe inside iron lungs or suffering measles encephalitis. Propagandists can pretend that vaccines present the greater danger, but they're lying. They do not. Weakening vaccines will not produce healthier children. It will produce more infections, more hospitalizations, more disabilities, more grieving families, and higher medical bills. Adults will also suffer as vaccine-preventable finds its way. Come on, guys. Deregulation is also contaminating the safety net. The danger extends beyond vaccines. Food safety depends on rules, inspectors, laboratory surveillance systems, and rapid outbreak investigation. A corporation that can save money by reducing sanitation, accelerating production, or hiding contamination faces an obvious financial temptation. Regulation exists because consumers cannot personally expect every slaughterhouse, processing plant, or imported ingredients or factory kitchen. The Government Accountability Office reported that the FDA has conducted fewer inspections in recent years, weakening its ability to guarantee the safety and effectiveness of products Americans consume. The Trump administration then proposed eliminating approximately 3,500 FDA positions, about one-fifth of the agency's workforce. Your vote matters, folks. Your vote matters. No political slogan can replace an inspector. No podcast can detect listeria in the processing facility. No conspiracy theory can trace contaminated ingredients. Kennedy sometimes speaks accurately about ultra-processed foods, harmful additives, and corporate influence. America desperately needs tougher action against companies that profit from diabetes, obesity, and chronic diseases. But an administration cannot credibly promise healthier food while reducing the government's capacity. We cannot do that. A superpower embracing preventable disease. The United States formally withdrew from the World Health Organization on January 22, 2026. It terminated funding, recalled personnel, and ended participation in hundreds of international health initiatives, technical groups, and scientific collaboration. Your health is in danger because of an imbecilic administration. The retreat damages American influence and weakens the earlier warning corporation needed to identify emerging threats. So we are last in finding out an epidemic is occurring. Viruses do not require visas. A pathogen detected abroad can reach an American airport within hours. America depends more on healthcare than any other nation, yet it increasingly displays health outcomes. We spend more money than anybody else, but our health outcomes associated with countries processing far fewer resources. That is not because America lacks brilliant scientists, capable physicians, and advanced technology. It is because an oligarchic capitalist political system repeatedly places ideology and profit ahead of universal care. That's why we pay more for healthcare, that capitalist structure. There is no verified evidence that Trump or Kennedy personally profits every time a child contracts measles. That accusation should not be made without proof, but the financial questions are legitimate. Kennedy's disclosure showed that he earned substantial income from legal referrals and from organizations he once led. His earlier arrangement could have allowed him to collect fees connected to vaccine litigation, although he later pledged to divest the interest. Then look at what he did in the recent sign-in. Recent developments have prompted senators to seek additional answers about whether members of his families could benefit from a vaccine-related settlement. The wellness and dietary supplement industry also sees Kennedy's movement as a lucrative opportunity. The supplement market already operates with much weaker pre-market requirements. The public deserves full disclosure of every financial interest, licensing agreement, referral arrangement, family benefits, and industry connections surrounding the officials rewriting national health policies. We do. The larger profit motive is already visible. Fear sells supplements. Conspiracy builds audience. Outrage raises campaign money. Deregulation enriches corporations. Preventable illness generates medical revenue. And politicians gain loyalty by convincing supporters that every independent institution is an enemy. The victims receive the disease. The operators receive the power. COVID taught America what happens when a president substitutes ego and imbecility for evidence. Several hundred thousand families may have lost someone who could have survived under more competent, honest leadership. The country must not wait for another mountain of small coffins, damaged lungs, and preventable funerals before learning the lesson again. Public health cannot become a partisan lifestyle choice. Science cannot survive when political loyalty determines which facts citizens accept. A government that deliberately weakens vaccination, inspection, and international cooperation is not making America healthy. It's making Americans, all of you, expendable. Expendable. Your vote matters. Your vote matters. Steve, line one. All right, we're going to get Steve on line one in a minute. Let's see. Steve, there you go. Steve, you're on.
1: Hey, good morning, brothers and sisters. Been out of the country for a little bit. Good to hear you again.
0: Thank you for being here, my brother. Talk to me.
1: Recently, somebody asked me, he's like, what's up with your president? Are y'all practicing zombie politics? It seems like, you know, he's asleep and then he just wakes up to eat something when he smells something good or when he wants to take something from somebody. And I said, I can't argue with you too much on that. But what about the rest of our government, the Congress? You know, aren't they doing zombie politics too? You know, and maybe not Mitch McConnell because he doesn't wake up. But, you know, that was my point. A lot of people out there blame it on the president, but what's our Congress doing?
0: I mean, I think you're absolutely right about that. I mean, we have three branches of government. We have the president that's being ineffective. Actually, he's been even more so. And we have a Congress that's not doing its job. But you know what's even worse, Brother Steve? We have a Supreme Court, which is the only unelectable, undemocratic part of our triad, that is actually interpreting the law in such a manner that allows this imbecile to do those things. So all around, we have a lot of corrections to make in November and subsequently, because unless we do so, our country is at risk. Anything else, my brother?
1: Oh, I agree with you. Is that our best hope as people voting in November?
0: Yes, that's our only hope. That's not our best hope. It's our only hope. And it has already started. People have started waking up, but it's our only hope, sir. All right?
1: Have a beautiful day. Thank you.
0: You too, sir. Let's go to Champ, line two. Come on in, Champ.
2: Good morning, young man.
0: Good morning, sir.
2: I have a suggestion for all the people that don't believe in masks. The next time they have surgery, tell the surgeon they don't want them to wear a mask.
0: Hey, brother, we try not to get people killed on this program, sir.
2: I hope you have a great day.
0: Have a wonderful day, champ.
2: Enjoy your show.
0: Take care, brother. Have a great day. Let's go to Brother Joe. Come on in, Joe, my brother from New Hampshire.
3: Hey, my brother Egberto, how you doing?
0: So, I'm doing fine.
3: Egberto, I agree with you. You know, Trump's bungling of COVID cost hundreds of thousands of lives. You know, obviously that can't be quantified, but I think that estimate is fairly accurate. But, you know, what boils my blood, makes me sad, is the so much of this country has amnesia regarding Trump's bungling of COVID.
0: Yeah.
3: You know, he devastated the economy, disrupted supply chains. Then he lost the election by his own doing because of his incompetence. Biden comes in, cleans up the mess, as Democrats often do. And naturally, we, meaning the U.S., had to incur some debt to bolster, you know, the weakened economy caused by Trump's incompetence. And then, you know, at the same time, Biden, you know, not to digress, but Biden used it at the same time to, you know, shore up chips production and the green economy. He had a lot of good, he had a lot of good plans in the works. You know, but nonetheless, it can't be disputed that in 2020, Time magazine declared our economy was the envy of the world. So much of this seems to be forgotten by so many people. Then you get the debacle of Trump's reelection, partially caused by establishment Democrats helping get Trump elected. And then now Trump falsely claims that the residual effects of inflation and debt, partially because of Biden's response to COVID, means he inherited a weak economy. When are people going to realize, you know, look back and into the not too distant past, and realize how false that is? It's the opposite of reality. You know, that's my soliloquy for today, Egberto.
0: Joe, let me ask you this. Okay. I just spent, what time is it right now? It's 29. I just spent 15 minutes on a segment that went chronologically and pointed that out to address exactly what you said, to prevent the amnesia and to prevent the recreation of a false history. I ask you this question, and this is not a pat on my back. This is a pat on all independent media backs. How often have you seen the constancy on the mainstream media when Donald Trump make those silly claims that it is reminded, that they get reminded of how we handle COVID, that they get reminded of? Let me tell you, there's another thing that I was, that before I decided to talk about healthcare today, I was going to actually talk about the reduction, the lowest reduction, or rather the highest reduction in child poverty in this country's history occurred under Biden when he passed the laws that gave them more food, a stipend, etc. We dropped the poverty rate of children by 50%. That is a humane thing every church should be talking about. Everybody should have been talking about. And what was the first thing that the Republican Party did when they took over the Congress in the third year of Biden? They got rid of those subsidies that brought children out of poverty. And it did make the big news, as you point out. It's a collective amnesia, right? So that's why we're here. That's why you are on.
3: You know,
0: that's why you're talking to me right now. And that's why the thousands that are listening to you, because you brought up that subject, will be no longer in a state of amnesia. Thank you, Joe.
3: Egberto, you asked me a question. How often do I see these topics, this topic and other important topics, completely ignored by the legacy corporate media? They completely ignore it. They never bring these things up. They're totally illegitimate, and I don't watch them because it's a waste of time. And actually, now watching them ignore these issues and not ever bring them up makes me nauseous. I can't watch them at all. The mainstream media, can't watch it. I watch independent media. I mean, I listen to independent media.
0: Thank you, my brother. I same thing I hear from Tom Hartman all of the times. You know, we're probably going to have a program talking about that pretty soon. Anyway, thank you, my brother. You have a good one, Joe. All right, let's go to Brother Jimmy. Hey, Jimmy, how you doing, sir?
4: Happy Thursday, everybody. Yesterday, I went to Walgreens and got my shingles vaccine. It's a two-dose vaccine, and another dose will come in about 2 months. Another advantage of shingles vaccine, it was in the New York Times recently, is that people who have had shingles vaccine have a 20% less chance of having dementia. So the shingles vaccine also helps people avoid dementia. So I urge everybody to go get your shingles vaccine now, today. Walgreens has it, and Medicare pays for it.
0: Let me just tell you guys, folks, if you have to listen to medical advice from anybody, the guy at the other end of this call, his name is Jimmy. Jimmy is 92 years old, Jimmy?
4: 92 years young.
0: 92 years young is Jimmy. And Jimmy is still walking around. Jimmy is still driving his electric car. Jimmy is still around town. I saw Jimmy a couple weeks ago we had an HPJC, Houston Peace and Justice Center event. So yeah. If we want to listen to a brother that knows his stuff, listen to this 92-year-young guy. Anything else, Jimmy?
4: Yes, I used to work for the state health department, and I was in charge of immunizations for school kids for about a 20-county region. We had measles, mumps, and rubella all in one shot, so President Trump should not be telling people to go get those shots separately. It's all available in one dose, measles, mumps, and rubella
0: all right.
4: for their children.
0: You nailed it, Jimmy. Thank you very much for your call, my brother. You have a good one.
4: And you too, Alberto. Thank you.
0: All right. Let's go to Brother Augie. Augie, how you doing, sir?
5: Hey, good morning. People sort of forget that Trump denied PPE and the COVID vaccine to cities and states that didn't kiss his rear, and people died because of it. And he told people to take bleach and ivermectin, and his supporters died from that. And other Trump voters, before they died and they were in the hospitals, they went on the news and to tell people COVID is real, take the vaccine, and then they died because they didn't. And recently Fauci was in a Senate hearing, but it was more an inquisition than a Senate hearing by Rand Paul, who was an ophthalmologist, an eye doctor. He was not a medical doctor. And Bernie Moreno had a bunch of profanity that he threw at Fauci.
0: I heard that.
5: But those Republicans forgot that Fauci was praised by three Republican presidents, and the last two gave him awards for his work. First one was George H.C.W., who praised him for his work on AIDS and HIV. And then his son, George W., praised him and gave him a medal for his work also. And even Trump gave him a praise and a medal for his work on COVID. But still, the Republicans had inquisition on him. And a whole bunch of them, people are dying now, children, because they're not taking the measles vaccines and the other vaccines. But just thought I'd remind people about that.
0: Thank you very much, as usual, Augie. We'll talk, all right?
5: All right, thanks. Bye-bye.
0: Take care, brother. Anyway, let's see. I think I saluted our professor in the house already, right? LBW, she says, good morning, Kingwood, Texas. I actually am right here in the same town with Egberto. Yes, you are. Yes, you are. We also have, let's see, EG from Ocala, Florida says, someone asked me to share my favorite salsa music yesterday. I posted Celia Cruz. I saw when you put Celia Cruz, and that's why I responded. Azúcar. You know that's what Celia Cruz, that's her favorite word. Azúcar, which is sugar. Tito Puente, absolutely. The Cachao documentary and an Eddie Montalvo interview on your Blue Sky. You actually posted a name of your Blue Sky. I couldn't find the Blue Sky that you mentioned. Hey, our other professor is in the house, Jackie Campisi out of Katy, Texas. Thank you for being here. I looked for it on Blue Sky when we were on yesterday in the afternoon, EG. Couldn't find it. But you know what? You named all those folks. I'm disappointed in you, EG. You didn't name Ruben Blades. He's a Panamanian. You didn't name El Combo Grande from Panama or Los Hermanos Duncan from Panama. You're not messing with you, right? Anyway, and by the way, those are old acts from when I was back home, you know, in they were the popular Gran Combo, and all those guys were the popular bands in Panama, playing salsa and also all other kinds of music. All right, Dr. Jodes and Dr. Mann wrote a book called Science Under Saga. Perhaps it can be a part of our book club. Are you listening, Sister Cheryl Elkins? Yep, that could be a part of the book club. Yep, as well as Tom Hartman's new book. I love that idea that one of you gave yesterday afternoon. Jane B. out of North Carolina, welcome. Oh, Cheryl is reminding me that I must remind all of you. Let's see. Let me find Cheryl's message because I saw it when I saw her name. Remember, August 30th is our book club, but I can't find the link. And I can't find it. Hey, throw that link in there for me again, guys. Betty, come on in, line number one.
6: Oh, hi, Barto. Hi, beautiful. Vaccine gives your immune system a jump start. Baby's immune system is zero. Get started on them early. Your immune system is the protector of your body. It fixes. Take care of it. Robert Jr., you know what it was that was in his brain, a wiggle worm. And also, vaccine, a study, it proved it does keep the brain, too. Love y'all.
0: Love you, Betty. Anyway, folks, telephone lines are open. We have some time to take some more calls. I got a 10-minute video. Maybe, let's see, if I put it at 40, that ends at 50. Let me play the video that I did with Reality Check, the other program that I do, since the phone lines are empty. And then if they come on at 50, I'll have a couple of minutes to answer a couple of you call. Here we go. I thought back in 2016, Obama was the candidate that kind of brought some
7: joy.
0: Well,
7: I did it again. Jack, you don't have to call me Jack. I know what I did wrong, Jack. I know what I did wrong. I am going to fix it right now to make sure that channel gets transmitted over to KPFT as well, Jack. Don't scold me yet, Jack. It's about to get busy, and I'm about to do it right this minute. Here we go, my peeps.
0: I thought back in 2016, Obama was the candidate that kind of brought some joy and, you know, what was it? What was his phrase again?
8: Fired
0: up and ready to go. and also, you've been who you've been waiting for, all that good stuff with Obama.
8: Yeah,
0: He had the slogans. I thought that Hillary Clinton was the most experienced person then, if we were going to elect based on experience, and having Obama as a newcomer. Now, I think Obama accomplished things that Hillary probably wouldn't have done because she was more of a neoliberal than he was. But here's the thing. I wrote an article that pointed out that the fact that a black man in America could win before we have ever elected a woman, and specifically a white woman, mm-hmm. in America, says a lot.
8: It does.
0: About our patriarchy. It says a lot about what women have to go through. It says a lot that women suffer. So when we look at Hung and Crowley, it didn't surprise me. A woman, and specifically now an Asian woman, a black man, the patriarchy lives on. Look.
8: Can I just jump in? Okay, so
0: please do.
8: I notwithstanding everything you just said, I think had it been a woman who was a little bit more prepared for, I don't think she really thought she was gonna going to jump out in the lead like that. But, you know, there was such, it was such a crazy race. You had folks jumping in and out and getting endorsed. You know, Bernie didn't endorse her. I don't think AOC endorsed her.
0: They didn't. They were.
8: She really obviously had a message. Yes. She only lost by what? 3,000 votes, maybe.
0: Yeah, less than.
8: I mean, not much. So right. It's not like there's like this overwhelming, you know, supremacy of the, you know, the moderate Democrats.
0: Right.
8: What jumped out to me, and I think I'm not sure if it was when we spoke last or, you know, which show I was doing, but even the polls that had her 20 points ahead also. Mm-hmm. Had 30% of independents undecided.
0: Right. So,
8: you know, so when you see that kind of shaping up, it didn't really surprise me that it was close. But I don't really think, she didn't win the race. But just from a political point of view, this guy doesn't have a mandate. You know, this was a squeaker. So to me, I keep hearing people on the radio on MS Now or whatever, talking about how he's got to, you know, try to get these moderate Republicans. And I'm like, he needs to be trying to get these folks that voted for her.
0: Her, exactly.
8: And in order to do that, he's going to have to move a little bit to the left.
0: There's
8: That's
0: no
8: just
0: doubt
8: my
0: about
8: analysis.
0: That. Well, you know, the thing about it is the country is the left. And that's what I try to.
8: It's so silly, isn't it?
0: Yeah, I try to talk about that on my previous shows, right? But I want to go back to something that I was saying. I need to go back to something that I was saying because, you know, two things can be true at the same time. I agree 100% with what you said, but it irks me that we would look at this woman mm-hmm. that has a hell of a message. Mm-hmm. Her message was better than Crowley's message because she was specific in the things that she wanted, which is what the progressive values are: Medicare for all, child care, the increase in minimum, all these things that Crowley will say now that the establishment Democratic Party kind of is a bit more tame about. So she had a message. Mm-hmm. But what irks me is when they look at her and say, well, she isn't all that experienced there when we have Donald Trump as our president.
8: This guy isn't experienced and he's been president twice.
0: she served honorably in the legislature. She was the leader of the Asian caucus and many other. So she did take leadership positions. She owned her own business, a small business that wasn't paid for by mom and pop. So when you look at her as a complete picture and not a caricature of this tiny Asian woman that they would have tried to portray by the news media, you see a different person, a person that has intellect. Did she say, I've talked some issues about Thanksgiving? Yes.
8: You know, folks just find stuff like that to jump on, man.
0: I know, but let me finish, though. The thing about it is what she said about Thanksgiving was correct. It was right. And that she kind of walks it back to appease people who don't necessarily want to hear the truth is one thing I understand from a political standpoint. She likely has to do that. But I guess what I'm saying in totality is that Hung, of all the candidates running, in my humble opinion, and it is a humble opinion, I think she aligns more with my values than every single Democrat that ran, and of course every single Republican that ran as well. And I say that proudly, that her values are the values that I represent, and I think there were a lot of dynamics that allowed people to quickly accept her as a caricature and have somebody like Crowley. And there's nothing wrong with Crowley. Let me tell you how bad it is. When the savior of the Democratic Party for the governorship in Wisconsin is a black man, it shows you that women that are listening to me right now, it shows the dire straits that the patriarchy
7: still has or runs here in America. And also, it behooves me why so many of my sisters would vote anytime for neoliberals or Republicans. But you have the floor, my brother.
8: I don't disagree with anything you said. And, you know, in terms of her policies aligning, all of that.
7: Right.
8: I think the only thing that she could have done better.
7: Yes.
8: And this is where the experience part maybe comes in. She's authentic. I mean, everything about her story is just great. Mm-hmm. But when she got in front of the camera, she didn't do a very good job of translating that. And she gave them that one or two little missteps, and that's all the media needs. And then the feed-in frenzy starts. And, you know, Thanksgiving, come on. We know what Thanksgiving was about. They know what she meant. It's just like Columbus Day. What the hell are we celebrating that for? This guy didn't even come to America.
7: Thank you. And he was a killer.
8: And he wrote it down about, you know, these are really nice people. We can really make slaves out of these folks, you know. So, I mean, I'm just saying that there's a certain part of this whole conversation, and, you know, we can blame the media, but the media, traditional media, is not going to change.
7: Right.
8: Every time, Abdul El-Sayed gets in front of a camera, somebody's going to ask him if Israel has a right to exist every time. And so knowing that, he has the response down. I don't even think she really had that big of a war chest to go out and hire people to, you know, help kind of smooth her out a little bit for the big show.
7: Marlon, I think that is what is making me happy, even with her loss. Mm-hmm. Because when I look at somebody like El-Sayed, $60 million was spent to try to oust him, and he squeaked by. She had the entire Democratic establishment against her. Think about this.
8: I mean, the guy who won had given up.
7: Yes.
8: He had quit. There was a woman that I heard, I just heard this for the first time last night, that had dropped out because her finances were all jacked up. Seriously.
7: That lieutenant governor, yeah.
8: They said she thought she had $2 million, but she really only had $35,000. And I'm like, what? You know, how do you make it? I don't know what, I'm sure there's some explanation, but boy, I don't know if I want her being governor.
7: Well, I can't argue that. I mean, it is so sad that, like I said, though, you know, all the things that I hear the punditry, and it hurts me to see the caricature that they make of people, especially smart people saying smart things, but dumb people make the smart things that they say, that the smart people say, seem dumb. What a sad case. What a sad case indeed. You know, and you know, Republicans are good at that. We are not so good at that. Making it a caricature to want to move forward, making a caricature to be smart. Anyway, Cheryl reminds me of the URL. Thank you, Cheryl. It is, if you want to join the book club, it's at tinyurl.com/PDR book club. And August 30th is the date of the next book club. Actually, I think it's our first book club as PDR. I did a book club a few months ago with wonderful NC Cal in North Carolina. But anyway, let's see. Hey, Ginger, see you. I see you. And Tamir says he wants affordability. He says the only thing he saw from Crowley was, hey, I want affordability. You know, what does that mean? Well, if you want to know what affordability means by candidate number two, ask candidate number one, and then she expresses it in all the different fashions one needs. But candidate number one didn't win. But you know what? She is on the team. And she did the right thing immediately. She got on the team and she's going to use all the grassroots resources that she developed in Wisconsin, which was massive, to go against the machine and the money, and you came within 3,000 votes of winning? Girl, let me tell you, it tells me about your prowess. The mainstream media is going to try to caricature you, but it tells me about your prowess. All right, last topic that to discuss here. Experts explain the real danger Trump's midterm national emergency threat. Trump is trying to scare people into thinking he has more power than he does. Okay? Cheryl says, check out El Sayed's new joyful ads. I'll look for it. President Donald Trump raised eyebrows on Tuesday when he didn't rule out declaring a national security emergency for elections ahead of the 2026 midterms that would let him restrict the use of mail-in ballots and require voters to vote, provide proof of citizenship. Rick Hadson, a law professor at USCLA and expert in election law, told the New Republic in an interview published Wednesday that simply declaring a national emergency related to election security wouldn't override states' voting laws. The United States Constitution does not give the president power over elections, Hadson explains. We have a decentralized election system. Most of our election rules come from state legislatures passing statutes. Even though Trump cannot legally seize control of the country's election system, Hassan, his national emergency declaration could be used as a tool to discredit Democratic victories in midterms and also to more generally intimidate Democratic voters. He's trying to scare people into thinking he has more power than he has. That itself makes him powerful because people are deterred by him. And maybe it deters people from showing up to vote in elections. But if you are educated in knowing why he's here, then you understand why. Okay, come on with your quick comment, Joe.
3: Egberto, I just wanted to let you know I was wanting to get up to speed a little more on socialism. So I go online and I'm looking and I see that the Scandinavian countries are actually democratic socialist, have democratic socialist governments and economies. And I'm like, wow, okay. I didn't know that, so I need to get up to speed and on this topic a little bit more. So anyway,
7: before you go, Joe, because it's important. This is important. Thank you for bringing that up. That's what Bernie Sanders referred to as a Scandinavian. When he talks about democratic socialism, he's talking about similar to what the Scandinavian countries do. All right.
3: Right. Yeah, maybe I'm going to look into this a little bit more and see what they're doing and how it's working out for them and just to get up to speed on the topic a little bit more. So anyway, thank you, man. Have a good one.
7: Brother. By the way, guys, if you go to my website, you'll see a story I did about an American who moved to Norway. His son got in an accident on the mountain. A helicopter had to come take him off the mountain. He was paralyzed. They treated him. He's doing fine now. But his experience when he went to Norway to see that was amazed at how that healthcare system treated its own people. Anyway, LBW says, leave it to a woman to handle messaging while patriarchy takes the job. Hey, I made the case and you gave it the title, LBW. And there you go. That's another example. I made the case, you gave the title. I love that, girl. You're so right. Ginger says, will you just come on air the August 30th? I will be there. We do it on Zoom. We get a big Zoom and it'll be there. Agolf Twitler says, Scandinavian nations are Nordic social democracies and the happiest nations in the world. That's true. Let me throw it to Jack. I'll finish up the article later on the 3 o'clock show. Come on in, Jack.
9: Well, they're making us less safe by putting these political hacks in these positions of power, like Kennedy and the Department of Health. So, and other institutions, like the Weather Service with the, they're just making us less safe. And, it's crony capitalism.
7: There you go. There you go. Thank you very much, Jack. Have a great day, Cheryl. Cheryl says, remember, PDR Book Club, August 30th, between 1 and 3 p.m. Central Time. Sign up, tinyurl.com/PDR Book Club. Anyway, folks,
0: Thank you for being here. 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Love you all. My name is Egberto Willis. This is Politics and Right. And you guys know how I end this baby. I am what?

0: Welcome to Politics Done Right. I am your host, Egberto Willis. This is a progressive program that will take the mystery out of politics. This is the program.
1: This is Take Two Movie Review. I'm Clinton Johnston. This week, The Web of Connection. Spider-Man must be such a challenge for Marvel Studios. First off, as long as Sony can make movies, they are never, ever giving up their Spider-Man license. And even though it's in both companies' interest to play nice, it's still a forced connection. Secondly, Spider-Man is Marvel's flagship character. His movies have to be good. That's a hard box to check again and again. I rewatched all the Sony Marvel Spider collabs before watching Spider-Man Brand New Day. I just wanted to see them all again. And they all held up really well. One, enough time has passed that I can accept Far From Home and No Way Home without judging them against Homecoming, which I loved and still love. Two, I now can see the arc for Peter Parker sculpted by writing duo Chris McKenna and Eric Summers, who also wrote the Lego Batman movie and Jumanji Welcome to the Jungle. And it's an arc that feels like they complete in Brand New Day, which feels like a welcome regrounding after the wildness of Far From Home and No Way Home. There's no multiverse, no big Avengers fallout. We're back with Peter Parker in New York being your friendly neighborhood Spider-Man, except without any family or friends. A bold move, since one of the reasons you go for Spidey is because he's got the second best coterie of supporting characters in superhero comics. In Spider-Man Brand New Day, McKenna and Summers have kicked out their strongest script since Homecoming. Example 1, we have a new villain who can possess person after person, so who better to oppose an isolationist Peter Parker than someone who makes it inescapable how easily we're all connected. Also, the guest heroes, the Punisher, and the Hulk aren't just for coolsies, they're ideal for questioning the tired trope of, I have to be a loner because it's too dangerous for you, or for working the companion theme of, I have a monster within, I'm too dangerous. So nice. Once again, the latest Spider-Man movie is so much better than I thought it was going to be. Box checked. This has been Take Two Movie Review. I'm Clinton Johnston. Catch up with us at TakeTwoMovieReview.com and feed us back on our channel on YouTube.
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0: 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David Waldman. KGRA. In the morning. Now, here's David Waldman.
2: Why, hello, everyone. How are you? How are you? Good morning again. It is Wednesday, August 12th, 2026. Again, still, everything seems to be A-OK now. It just takes a shutdown of the streaming software, and not everything, in order to reboot. But, you know, it was a little bit of a roll, a little bit of a gamble there. I'm not certain what's doing this, except that maybe, I don't know. It's aging software, I suppose. And I'm trying to see if I can find a way to figure out whether or not this is happening ahead of time so that we don't lose out on a minute or two of the show. Very important minutes. It is a Wednesday. That means yesterday was a Tuesday. That means, for the time being, still primaries. It's August already. We should be getting to the end of this. There will be some runoffs from yesterday's primaries, at least in